0: JCPOA, and I want to sleep with AOC, but you would never give me the time of day, A, because I'm ugly, and B, because I'm a terrible person. Those things both try to leave his face at the same time.
1: Right, and then he gets a couple letters out, and then like a Scrabble board explodes somewhere in his tapioca brain. Right. And
0: I think Jiminy Cricket in his head, what's left of him, is emaciated. He looks like he's in The Machinist. Is sitting there turning, just like turns over the Scrabble table and just walks away, just throwing F-bombs around while Disney music plays in the background.
2: It's not often you get a Machinist movie reference.
0: Thank you.
2: Yes, that's
1: there you
2: amazing.
1: Go. There you go. Nicely done, sir. So let's talk about Oyster Guy in Maine.
0: Oh yeah,
1: Graham Platner.
0: How did people not see this coming? I mean, sorry, but
1: yeah, go ahead.
0: I'm like, okay, first of all, they couldn't even sprout the $20,000 to vet him properly, do a full vetting of him when they were picking him as a candidate. And they were such in a rush to crowbar the jargon of the message, not the actual programs themselves. Somebody who will just say the words really loudly, that they didn't bother to look past it. And that's exactly how Trump got elected. Yeah. Ask maggots how they feel about no new wars, no regime change wars. Everybody's just stupid. We've been cheated by every country. Like that broad blather that Trump did. It's the exact same thing Platner's doing. Look, it's okay to believe in what you believe in. You want the programs to happen. But you can't just lay it at the feet of anybody who will just knows the, you know, the code words.
1: Right. I mean, Mandami is actually doing it. He's actually, you know, doing the affordability stuff he talked about. That there's a difference. I mean, so this is Representative Shelley Pingree.
2: Pingree.
1: Of Maine. Oh, here she is. Yeah. Representative Shelley.
3: There's quite a few people interested in this. Yeah. And so many of them are talking about the very same policies you just heard Graham talking about. Healthcare, housing, childcare, you know, not having billionaires in this country and reducing, you know, the taxes on the middle class, but increasing them on the rich. I mean, there's just so much people are talking about now. I think it will be a very progressive field, and I think we'll get a good candidate out of it.
1: I'm just, Hal, I'm tired of the labels. You and I have had a million conversations about vote blue. No matter who, it's going to look different in all different parts of the country. Like, I don't care about these stupid labels. You said resistance is persistence. Our problem isn't them cheating. It's the 6 million, quote, progressive voters who thought they could stay home last time and just let Trump have his way with immigrants, the poor, working people, LGBTQ, and the environment because they thought he was kidding when he showed them plans for Trump Plaza Gaza. I mean,
0: It's you can't just have a flag waved in front of your face like you're a political bull, and you will just charge at anything if the person holds it up there. Because there is the thing about the Matador's flag is there is nothing behind it. That's the point. All of these things, all these jargon focuses, all the label focusing is a Matador's flag. They are trying to get you riled up and enraged. And so you charge at it, and there's nothing behind it. Trump is doing that exact same thing to MAGA every day. And you can see the flip out online. You can have the programs and the actual language, but it's rare. You know, most of the time, it's the people who go, I'm going to work with the rest of the constituents. If you have a district that's 54, you know, 46, and your person gets in through the primary based on a third of the voters in your party, and then that person goes, okay, now I represent a district and I have to care for the other people here. I can't just, you know, it becomes imperialism. It becomes your own form of imperialism. Our 54-56% vote means a mandate is the problem Trump has. He's claiming a mandate. He doesn't even have one.
1: Yeah.
0: He does not have a mandate, but they're acting like it. And our enragement with the Republican Party is they got a hair-thin margin in the House, they got a very small margin in the Senate, and Trump has a very small margin with reality. So, they think they have this almost monarchical allowance to go crazy.
1: Right.
0: The same thing will be true of us, at least for a time, until the programs we put in place are implemented and can maintain strength for at least a decade. And the other people start coming around. Then you'll start seeing a 60% majority in the Senate that Democrats had again.
1: Yep. As Hal Sparks reminds us, it doesn't matter if your heart's in the right place if your head is up your ass. And I think that's one of the truer things that's ever been said.
0: That's exactly the situation that we find ourselves in. And the interesting thing is there's a lot of lessons to be learned from, you know, the

0: and his family, much less the American people. He's not religious. It's a lie. He doesn't believe any of the teachings of Christ. He's not going to implement them. He that's why he says God and religion like they're, you know, generic labels on a can of beans from the 70s. And we said this, like, it's not a mystery.
1: Yeah. Yeah, Kamala said all of it. Hillary said all of it. There is a piece of tape, Hal, for every single thing that's happened.
0: And so, when Tucker walked his stuff back the other day, and he was like, "I'm sorry to the Republican voters that I said to vote for," I'm like, "No, that's not enough.
1: Yeah,
0: you have to apologize to all the people you vilified, called Democrats, and all that crap."
1: Hal, they see the same. They've seen the same polling we've seen. They're just grifters. They have their finger in the wind. It's like, "Oh, this MAGA thing's over. Like Trump's half decaying." You know. Anyway.
0: Yes, but that's my way of pointing it out that they're grifters. Because if they don't apologize to us, you know, they're not doing it from a point of ethical.
1: After the hour, this poor. I mean, you sport the sports, Charlie, but it is kind of extraordinary how he literally ruins everything.
2: American team hadn't gone out there and fallen on its face.
1: Yeah.
3: Which
2: I mean, that was pretty bad.
3: Yeah. That was a bad game.
2: That second goal, the one that the goalie blew, that may be the worst athletic play I've ever seen.
1: I've seen a lot.
2: Yeah. was there for Bill Buckner, so.
1: Oh, poor Bill Buckner. Charlie, I don't know what it's just. Here we are again, right? Where we're humiliated internationally.
2: Well, you mentioned earlier, and the only reason I'm bringing it up is because I'm writing about it right now. That Wall Street Journal story about the NATO meeting.
3: There
2: were French soldiers in Greenland.
1: Yeah.
2: To fight against the United States invasion?
3: Yep.
1: Yeah.
2: We haven't had a shooting war with France since George Washington was a colonel.
3: Exactly.
1: Yeah. No, exactly. But, of course, we have to talk about Oyster Guy instead of Trump blowing up the world.
2: Bad. Yeah. It's an interesting story, though. I find the victim in this case, and I do not doubt that she is, very interesting because most people don't want to come forward, and this woman didn't want to come forward, but boy, when she came forward.
1: Yeah.
2: I mean, do you know anybody that would share emails with their therapist with a journalist?
1: No. Yeah, no.
2: Hell, I'm a journalist, and I wouldn't do it.
1: Yeah.
2: But now, I mean, you've got, 5 days to come for Maine Democrats who spectacularly are noted for not being able to get out of each other's way.
1: Yeah.
2: To come up with another candidate.
1: Yeah. Well, that's how you elect Susan Collins that many times. Yeah.
2: Well, it's also how you got to elect the human bowling jacket, Paul LePage, governor twice.
1: Yeah. Yep. You wrote a piece, Trump's unhinged recent speeches completely broke my brain. So it's finally happened, Charlie?
2: It's gone. Yeah. It's
1: yes.
2: It's in traction.
1: Oh, yeah. Was this the one in front of Mount Rushmore with the communism?
2: That's the one where he said geezers, or not geezers.
1: Right.
2: Jizzes.
1: Right.
4: Yeah.
1: Right. And then you want the one back on July 4th. He said, as our Declaration of Independence tells us, we're all made in the image of one almighty God, and a communist will never say that. And you said, I think my brain just pulled a hamstring. First of all, Declaration doesn't say that.
2: Yeah, he confused the Declaration of Independence with the Baltimore Catechism.
3: Yeah, exactly.
2: Who made me? God made me. Who made God? No, that's not. God? God is the supreme being who made all things.
1: Charlie, I feel like it's just not a story anymore that the president is completely insane. Was this, Chris, 100 posts, I think, on July 4th? It was 100 posts before his, what do you call it?
3: His speech, his nighttime speech.
1: Right. I just love the name of this judge. He lashed out at U.S. District Judge Sparkle Sukananam. Sparkle.
2: Oh, Judge Sparkle. I love Judge Sparkle. Yes.
1: And her decision to block his plans to use the Department of Homeland.
2: She sounds like something from My Little Pony.
1: Yes. her decision to block his plans to hang on, I'm talking.
3: Hold on.
1: His decision to block his plans to use a Department of Homeland Security database containing sensitive personal information to vet voter eligibility. That's all he's screaming about lately, it seems like.
2: Well, it's the only thing we can understand that he's screaming about.
3: Yeah,
2: he's screaming about lots of stuff, but it's incoherent.
3: Yeah.
1: And then this racist post about the Obamas. On Air Force One, and the plane is all covered with graffiti because code for, you know, black people, something.
2: Yeah, they can't, black people don't know how to deal with, like, good stuff.
1: Yeah, I love they feel they have to include this in the story. The use of graffiti is a coded message to remind people of crime and urban

0: decay that has been used in racist messaging against black people.
1: I think we got it. Thank you.
0: Yes, we got it.
1: Jesus.
0: Ay, ay, ay.
2: You do not need the Enigma machine to decode that.
1: No.
0: This debacle in D.C., can I just say the perfect moment? Fox News captures Trump watching Fox News cover Trump. And he's literally, Britt Baer goes, oh, he's waving. I think we just got a wave. Okay, we see you. Hi, Mr. President, said Harrison Faulkner.
1: Oh, my God.
2: Oh, that is so embarrassing.
0: I mean, John Pavlovitz wrote a thing, Charlie, about, and because I know from experience with my mom, just about how Fox News has just poisoned so many people's families and friends and on,
2: oh,
0: right?
2: Yeah. I mean, it's got family members not speaking to each other. It's been pumping pure poison for going on 30 years now.

0: It is the Stephanie Miller Show.
1: Stephanie Miller.
2: Everybody make it hot in this party. Yeah. What? What?
3: We're going to rock this party.
2: We are. Well, Hal Sparks is here. Yeah. No party starts till Hal Sparks gets there.
3: That's right.
4: Yeah.
2: If you ever saw his Knights in White Satin karaoke performance at my house, you would never be the same.
4: This is true. This is true. It was a showstopper and a party starter.
2: It was.
4: At the same time, all in one.
2: Oh, you know what? John in Madison says, Steph, come on now. It's not that hard. Elaine Chao bolted out of town because she's the one in charge of pulling the plug. You can't pull the plug if she isn't around.
4: That's the plot thickens.
2: She needed a place. Absurd.
3: She needed a place to charge her phone.
2: Right. She's like, oops, what did I unplug?
3: Yeah.
2: Uh-oh.
4: Oh, man.
2: She's like the, she's the girl in Airplane playing the guitar and knocking out his tube.
3: Knock out his IV.
4: Right, yeah.
2: That's funny.
4: By the way, is this I mentioned this on my Blue Sky, but is this a bad time to bring up the fact that her sister, who's the in charge of the transportation company that her family runs and that kind of stuff, that was the seed of the whole Cocaine Mitch thing, where those boats were carrying cocaine,
3: right?
2: Yeah,
4: and all that.
2: Aye, aye, aye.
4: Drown in her Tesla in a pond on the McConnell-owned ranch that her
3: when was this
4: live on?
3: When was this?
4: Like a year and a half ago.
3: Oh my God!
4: Ago.
3: I didn't know about that.
4: Elaine Chao's sister. Lane Chow's sister drowned. I don't want to get to, like, can we play some Twilight Zone music or whatever, but the Elaine Chow's sister, it's a sad, terrifying story. Her Tesla backed up into the pond in front of the place and kept going. It was stuck in reverse or something.
2: Dear. Oh, dear.
4: And everybody's saying that she was just drunk and mishandled it. She made phone calls from inside the car. She was in it for 8 minutes before she drowned.
3: Oh, my God.
2: Yeah, I mean, the fact that Mitch McConnell is still committing likely in, I don't know, brain death, something. They're obviously, Hal, trying to miss, the deadline, right?
4: Oh, yeah.
2: For the special election.
4: Like, no pun intended.
2: Yeah.
4: Stephanie Miller. Line.
2: He put the dead in deadline.
3: We don't know that yet.
2: Don't we?
4: No. Well, here's the thing, though. Like, they may know that, we got to, as much as they like to say, we need the Republicans right now. I've seen this a bunch of times over the last couple of days where they're trying to, like, get him out so we can put a new firebrand in there. We can get a Republican in there. Not necessarily. The Rand Paul ran as a Ron Paul libertarian,
3: right,
4: which had some sort of, like, outsider aspect of it that got it. We have a Democratic governor in Kentucky. It is not a foregone conclusion that a Republican is going to win and replace him, especially like someone to the right of Mitch McConnell.
2: Yeah.
4: Right? That's so, not necessarily going to happen.
2: Yeah. Speaking of more election, Marie, why is the FBI ordering hundreds of analysts to investigate completely debunked claims about the 2020 election? Senator Warner threads, I'm demanding answers on why your tax dollars are being misused on this fool's errand instead of fighting serious crime. So this is FBI personnel surge in Georgia. I mean, it's so absurd.
4: Oh, I know why. I can answer that.
2: Hal Sparks. Hal Sparks. Yes, Hal Sparks. Yes.
4: It's Takata. I know the answer to this one for $500.
2: Yes.
4: I want to phrase this right because I don't have to phrase it in a question, right? I don't have to do that.
2: No.
4: Whatever. Sorry, what was the question again?
2: Why they're sending all the FBI agents to Georgia. And then also why, Cash Patel is spending money.
4: I'll tell you exactly why. It's because Donald Trump is the leader of the free world and the actual president of the United States and has all the legal processes that go into effect when he says almost anything. And he wakes up in the middle of the night flailing, smacks the phone yelling, it was rigged, it was rigged. And when that happens, it starts happening. It's like in The Fifth Element when Gary Oldman's character was like, "Well, not drink this glass, it's fine." Oh, sorry, I'll tell you the rest of the Gary Oldman story on the other side.
2: To be continued.
4: Go ahead. Sorry, yes.
2: More Hal Sparks. 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

0: If you can't say that you're for a single-payer healthcare system and that you are for healthcare for everyone, then you know what? I don't know how you're going to win in the Democratic Party.
1: Yeah.
0: I just don't. And because I don't want you to win in the Democratic Party, because we come in and we don't change anything. We don't change it. We don't break the system structurally enough for people to feel that they're getting better.
2: Hunter Biden, who I love. Don't you, Chris?
3: Oh, my God.
2: Yeah. I love him.
3: Killing it these days. Just absolutely slaying.
2: Yeah, absolutely.
3: And he's absolutely right. I noticed he said single payer specifically, and we'll get to that in a minute. But go ahead. You were going to bring up something.
2: Oh, well, speaking of health, Robin says, welcome to summer 2026 in the United States. We've got heat domes, explosive diarrhea, parasites, and at least everything is twice as expensive and racist. So hooray. Hooray for explosive diarrhea.
3: It's almost like we are all checking off exactly what would happen if Trump got a second term. And I think you even mentioned explosive diarrhea specifically. I think that was a direct prediction of yours.
2: Yes.
3: I think the difference was, I think you thought it was going to be just Democrats having to deal with, you know, just the stress. Diarrhea.
2: Yes.
3: But it turns out it's just regulations are actually important.
2: Right.
3: And when you get rid of them, people get sick.
2: So this is what is cyclospora. Someone posted, if you're wondering how a well-known, easily detected foodborne parasitic infection is now spreading across the country with no recalls, no detection, thousands of people now affected, millions of people exposed, you can literally thank this administration's rollbacks of the FDA's food safety by DOJ, then headed by Musk, and the Department of Health, headed by RFK Jr. Elections have consequences. My God.
3: Maybe if you want good, healthy citizenry, don't hire a guy that looks like a microwaved hot dog. Poopy.
2: See, I always go with boiled catcher's mitt, but yeah. See, RFK Jr.
3: That's good. He's more reddish than brown these days, though. There is. I swear to God, he looks like if you slowed down and went frame by frame in an explosion effect, like in Scanners or the lady from Total Recall, that like he looks like one of the mid frames.
2: Like right before.
3: You know what I mean?
1: You know exactly
3: what I'm talking about.
2: Yeah, you're like, oh, I left that in the microwave too long. That's not going to.
3: Yeah, exactly.
2: Okay.
1: Yeah, like the end of an exploded hot dog.
3: There. Right.
2: Okay.
3: Don't put a fork on the plate. Oh, no. Right.
2: All right. So let's talk about this latest ICE, not just ICE tragedy in Houston, but lying about it. Absolutely lying about it. The witnesses say, you know, none of this is true. There was nobody, ICE agents in front of the car or behind the car. It's like the Renee Good all over again. They were to the side of the car. They started shooting right away. And now someone else is dead. Representative Jayapal on this real quick.
4: Instead of funding Americans' health care or housing or child care, Republicans poured over $210 billion. $210 billion into ICE and CBP. DHS officers killed two U.S. citizens in cold blood in Minnesota. Have we had a hearing on that? No, we haven't. They beat and detained countless U.S. citizens for exercising First Amendment rights and broke down doors without a warrant in violation of the Fourth Amendment.
2: So, we talked to Glenn Kirshner about this. Renee Good and Alex Pretty, we had on tape. And those murderers are still walking free. This latest thing, I guess there's not, you were just asking, there's no body cam footage, but we have witnesses who they're trying to deport, first of all.
3: Right. But,
2: and by the way, this car they pulled over, the person they're looking for wasn't even in it, you know, so it was a mistaken stop in the first place. And here we go with the lying.
3: This is, you know, we've been through this before with women's rights and the ability to have choice in whether or not they maintain a pregnancy and are forced to be broodmares for the state.
2: Yeah.
3: Because this ship sailed years before. And one of the problems I have with, and I'm glad people are outraged, and I'm glad that they recognize the seriousness of this issue now.
2: Yeah.
3: But all of this was 100% predictable. The same way that are like, you know, deaths in maternity have gone up because it's completely predictable.
2: Yeah.
3: It is when
2: abortion has
3: people
2: doubled or something like that we just talked about, you know.
3: Right. And but in being delayed in other places, women having to travel for it and that kind of stuff, the cost of it and all those kind of things, it's caused more maternal deaths. And so we knew this was going to happen. This is one of the warnings about this. when Trump got elected the first time, it's why that woman that he makes fun of is screaming at the, you know, at the Women's March that they use as a meme now. That's why she was screaming at the sky in rage, because she knew this was coming. Yeah. And the same thing with maternity stuff that's happened, under the anti-abortion push that they did is happening under ICE. People are dying because of very predictable, actions by the Republican Party when let off the leash.
2: But just
3: and it wasn't more Republicans that showed up, is my point, ultimately, is that 6 million Democrats stood down.
5: Yeah.
2: And there's always lying and cover-up. We were talking about them, like, cutting the local officials out, like, grabbing the evidence on the crime scene.
3: Well, Minneapolis, they were, they're denying access to it, the most transparent blah-blah-blah. It's ridiculous.
2: Yeah.
3: But the point I'm trying to make is people need to remember this when they go to the voting booth this time and next time and the time after that and the time after that. Because if you give these folks the reins of this kind of power, they're never going to be Reagan, Bush, Gerald Fordy ever again, ever.
2: Yeah.
3: You will have to top Trump in almost everything you do to win over the MAGA group. Oh, yeah. And that's the only thing you'll be able to get elected doing. It will be worse.
2: One more, Pramila Jayapal, on this.
4: ICE has imprisoned 400,000 people just in the interior of this country since Trump came in. Parents, children, military veterans, U.S. citizens, people on valid visas, and people who have never committed a single crime. The private prison companies who incarcerate these people get massive profits. They turn around and then contribute to Republicans and Trump's campaigns while maintaining the most horrific conditions inside the prisons that have led to a record 51 deaths in ICE detention just since President Trump took office.
3: That we
2: and
3: know of.
2: Lorenzo Rojo's son, I don't know if you saw that, how the press conference is heartbreaking. He's in tears.
3: Yeah.
2: He had to find out on Facebook. Can you imagine finding out your parent? He said, I saw a video posted on Facebook that he'd been shot. I recognized him immediately, not from his appearance, but from his voice, crying for help as he lay on the street bleeding out. I mean, and this is just one of these stories.
3: Yeah. And again, I will hammer this back and forth because I know there is so much to be hashed out in the legal aspects of it and the on the street, the local to the federal, and all of these things when they pop up. But what I will say is that there will be more of these, and they will continue until people on our side of the aisle, or people who are allegedly on our side of the aisle in the voter booth, not just protesting, not just out in the streets, show up and vote consistently enough to make sure that people like Donald Trump can't put people like Noam and Homer or Mullen in charge of these kind of things because it's too important.
2: Yeah. Mark Wayne Mullen.
3: Sorry, it's gray area. Sorry, it's not, it's not cut and dry and black and white and everybody can feel great about it.
2: Yeah.
3: It's a gray area. It takes a lot of consideration, smart people who actually care and do the daily work of it, not these bullet point and bumper sticker attitudes.
2: Mark Wayne Mullen, I don't mean to be rude. It's just, you're from, Kentucky. I know he's not, but didn't it just look like the kind of guy that people go, something ain't right with that boy? You know what I mean? Just something.
3: I'll tell you what. You know what he reeks of? He reeks of them fellas that got one of them big F-150s all shiny and stuff with the heated seats and the satellite radio so they can listen to music from outside the area, and they only use it to drive to the mall from their gated community up on a hill. That's who that guy is.
2: He's Mark Wayne Ricky Bobby Mullen. Okay.
3: Yeah. That was a Platner problem too, ladies and gentlemen, as our friend Lawrence O'Donnell pointed out, that is this oyster farmer nonsense that he was selling as man of the people like he was shucking oysters, which is a totally different job, by the way, and real work for anybody who does it. But his dad bought him the house and the farm that he made, he raised them on, and his mother's his only client.
2: Oi. We were just talking about the ICE lies, but how do we ever get back from the president does nothing but lie? I mean, seriously, almost nothing he says is even remotely true. Nothing almost anyone in this administration says is true, right? J.D. Vance on down.
3: Right.
2: I just thought this is a perfect example. Trump's administration walked back the headline-grabbing U.S. beef export figure on Thursday after the Department of Agriculture acknowledged it had published erroneous data, revising the number down by roughly 90%. They had, the USDA reported that the net U.S. beef export sales for the week had a nearly 500% jump from the previous week. And then they just said, oh, that was reported in error. I mean, there's nothing that you can believe that they
3: say. I'll tell you what happened. You want to know what I think happened? And I'm dead serious. I think they have a set of figures they give Trump.
2: Yeah.
3: And the real set of figures that they have to pass on to the other people who do their job in the department or the bureau that they're operating in. This is across everything. And sometimes the BS they feed Trump gets swapped or accidentally gets released to the people in the actual bureau or in the actual, you know, statisticians or whatever, and they have to report it and they release it, or the PR group of that. And you're like, no, this is just the BS document, so Trump will just go look at fixtures and leave us alone. Because if he thinks there's anything going on, he micromanages everything and he'll make it worse.
2: Yeah. Oh my God. It's true. They're like, oh, there's problem with the columns. You better get out there and do the something.
3: Yeah.
2: He keeps repeating that everything's all prices are lower.
3: Columns are going to be gold by the end of the year.
2: Oh, God. Sales of previously occupied U.S. homes slowed in June. A key measure of home prices climbed to an all-time high, adding to affordability challenge for prospective home buyers. Trump has said that no one gives up about housing and that he wants to drive housing prices up to protect the investments of his wealthy donors. I mean, everything he said, it's just like everything's down, everything's low. I mean, nothing he says is true. We all know that out here in the housing market, right?
3: Well, you and I have always known this. And I think your listeners and my listeners and viewers or whatever know this. Dogs know it. But it's maggots that are starting to find it out, which is really where the poll numbers are scaring Republicans at this point. That's the key aspect of this. Because, you know, we were never going to be able to talk these people down from the Trump cult tree they were caught in. But they're starting to talk themselves down because reality is having such an egregious crash against how much he's BSing. It's embarrassing them. And that's the thing. Again, Trump can't feel shame. He's incapable of it. He's a sociopath
2: in
3: that regard.
2: We can't.
3: But he does feel embarrassment when he's caught.
2: Yeah. And here's the crux of it. No one can, effing afford anything. And all they're doing is naming stuff for him. East Tennessee, now home to the President Donald J. Trump Bridge. Scott Bessent. Oh, my. Heavens to Murgatroyd. He said, there's no one more deserving of it than Donald J. Trump. They use the event to support Marsha Blackburn, who's
5: exit stage left.
2: Did you see her? Did you see her thing crunching up fortune cookies?
5: That was
2: her
5: racist.
2: Ad. There's such a ridiculous party.
3: You know, if there's even a party there. By the way, I look forward to the day when we find out that bridge is completely unsafe. And, and hopefully no one gets harmed when it's lack of maintenance by the state of Tennessee and their divergence of federal funds under the Infrastructure Act that Biden passed, that Trump kind of slowed down, caused the collapse itself. And it will implode like everything else. Eric Trump lost $600 million in crypto, like, in the last 4 months. And right when his dad's like, I'm the crypto king.
2: By the way, he and Don Jr. were just...
3: Don't drive across that bridge is my point.
2: Okay, yes. Trump's sons take off and land aboard Trump Force One in order to be the first into the renamed Donald J. Trump Airport, which our friend Noel Kassler, who will join us Monday on the show, points out. That's
3: awesome.
2: Where he used to fly sex traffic girls in and out of. Yeah. Oh, my God.
3: That's Epstein's airport.
2: Passengers aboard the first plane to land at Donald J. Trump International Airport clapped twice, once when it took off under the airport's old name and again when it landed on the new one. Trump Force One, the president's private plane, departed Palm Beach International Airport, and blah, blah, blah, becoming the first flight to land at the newly renamed airport. Eric and Don Jr.
5: I'm Eric.
2: We're on did Eric get to look in the cockpit? Did he get to go?
3: The hard part, they keep having to stop him from rolling down the windows. He keeps trying to I'm gonna roll down the window. That's the emergency door. Okay.
2: I'm flying. Look at me.
3: Whee.
2: Okay.
5: The pilot puts his arm around him and says, "Have you ever seen a grown man naked?"
2: Do you like Gladiator movies, Eric?
3: Eric, last year, do we have to break?
2: We have to break. 48 minutes after the hour, right back with one more segment with help.
6: Yeah. I don't feel like it's on me. It was certainly me as like a safe white dude to tell a woman like when to come forward with her story. Like I mean, she didn't feel safe in telling it until now. I'm grateful that she did. And I imagine there's other women right now that are probably also going to tell their stories, because usually when you find an abuser like this, it's not their first time.
2: Yeah. Well, I think that's what he's pointing out, is the hypocrisy of the party that is led by a literal rapist in the Oval Office.
6: Oh, sure.
2: You know, which has just been upheld by the Supreme Court. So, you know, for Kevin McCarthy to go, oh, we get rid of all our people. No, it's exactly the opposite. Their party is littered with sexual assaulters and rapists.
6: I don't want to hear anything from them. I'm not. If you supported Donald Trump in any of the last three elections, I have zero interest in hearing from you. From the Access Hollywood tape to him bragging about having sex with 15-year-olds on Howard Stern, like, he's an absolute scumbag. I will say I've gotten a lot of people who are mad. I called for Platner to drop out. This also happened to me when I called for Swalwell to drop out a couple months ago. They go, well, Mike, you know, Donald Trump is in the Epstein files. Mike, it's like, of course you're right. Like, Donald Trump is a bad person. The fact that they don't police their bad people doesn't mean that we should be like them.
2: Right. And
6: even if I thought Platner could win this race, which, by the way, I still think Platner could win this race, and that's actually what scares me.
7: Yeah.
6: What scares me more is that Platner
2: has lowered the bar so far. Yes. I hate to say it, but
6: that's the same thing with Swalwell. Like, once I learned that, I didn't know these things about Swalwell, but I didn't want him to be governor after. So, like, get him out of here.
3: Right. Yeah. Absolutely.
2: So, speaking of double standards, I hate to break the coverage about Sleepy Joe, which is still, you know, but is Mitch McConnell conscious? Is he alive? What? I mean,
6: I think he's frozen in carbonite. Luke and the gang are going to have to go get him back from Jabba the Hutt. Like, this is horrendous. For folks that don't know, if he dies before August 3rd, they have to have a special election.
7: Yeah. Right.
6: And I think they're freaked out for two reasons. One, they think Thomas Massie will run for that Senate seat and he may win, and they do not want Thomas Massie in the United States Senate. I objectively think that would be the funniest outcome of this whole thing. But two, is a Democrat could win. I mean, look, Kentucky is not a blue state, but it does have a Democratic governor. And like, let's say Andy Beshear decides he's going to jump in and take a bullet for the team and ekes out a win in a D+10 year. Like, stranger things have happened. I mean, Scott Brown was the United States Senator for a while.
2: Yeah, yeah.
6: Doug Jones was a senator for a while.
8: Yeah.
6: I mean, weird stuff happens.
2: Yeah, and you, by the way, you know, posted about the double standard. You were saying depression is real. I'm glad Tom Keene got the help he needed, but that's not an excuse for not showing up to work for months without informing the public of the reason why. It's okay to walk away from a tough job if you're not okay and let someone else do it. And you just said, I'll also point out that Tom Keene is saying he apparently was too depressed to show up and vote, but not depressed enough to stop abusing his office by insider trading while he was away. I'm not sure I buy this story, but our government is ridiculous. That's what it is. It's the double standard.
6: Well, I'll say one, I don't believe this story at all. Like, I've thought about it a lot. And I simply don't believe it because, like, it's just so ridiculous. And by the way, Tom Keene voted for the Republican budget, which cut Medicare and Social Security, which cut mental health care benefits for people all across this country. So screw you for thinking that you get this. Like, the double standard is, if you are a powerful member of Congress, you can just take 4 months off and nothing will happen to you, apparently. Hopefully he loses his reelection in November. He's in a tough race right now.
2: Right.
6: But hopefully he loses. But it's ridiculous that all these Republicans want to say to me and people who are critical of Tom Keene, we've got to give him his space. Like, he's dealing with depression. Like, they don't give us that type of grace.
2: Yeah.
6: And I dealt with anxiety and depression and suicidal ideation my entire life. Like, those are very real things. I still showed up to work every day.
2: Yeah,
6: and if I didn't, I would have lost my job, because that's what happens in the real world, and these people don't live in the real world.
2: Yeah, yeah. Well, I mean, and you know, again, you were on the hip, talking to pointing out the hypocrisy train. You said Republicans are attacking Ro Khanna for being rich while fighting for workers, but when we criticize Elon Musk for exploiting workers on his way to becoming the world's first trillionaire, they say we're just jealous. That's a wild double standard. Thank you for just continuing to shout out stuff like that, because that's what it is. It's the double standards.
6: Yeah, it's just it's crap. I mean, like, they're all just lying all the time, arguing in bad faith everywhere they go, and we should just treat them like that, because it's a good thing for Elon Musk to be a trillionaire, they say, but it's a bad thing for Ro Khanna to be successful and have money. And like, that's just annoying to me. Why? Because Ro Khanna advocates for workers' rights. Like, excuse me. Like, I think we're allowed, you know, people are allowed to be successful, okay? And I'm allowed, by the way, to criticize the world's only trillionaire who built that fortune on the backs of American taxpayers. Yeah. Your money is the reason that Elon Musk is a trillionaire.
2: A lot of socialism. Not because he's a genius. A lot of handouts. Okay? Yeah.
6: Right. A lot of handouts, yeah. A lot of government loans. I mean, for crying out loud, they put him in charge of Doge, which cost the government more money than he saved, which he didn't save a damn dime. Okay.

0: Stephanie. Monday, we have Rude Pundit and comedian Noel Kassler on the big show. Speaking of comedians, Hal Sparks is here. Yay!
1: Where can we see you and worship you and do things with you?
0: For you.
2: Well, beg your pardon.
0: Help us help you.
2: In Santa Rosa, California, I'm at the Barrel House next Friday. And then, of course, Nerd Halen has a bunch of shows, so go to nerdhalen.com. And I'm, of course, live streaming all the time. I won't have a show today because I'm in Chicago for a charity event called the Hody Bash that happens every year. And then I'm, you know, listening on WCBT. But the important thing is I'm glad you've got that your medical kit now, Steph.
0: Yes.
2: And you're no longer using Professor Goldwater's stomach bitters anymore.
0: Thank you.
2: Stuff you bought off that wagon.
0: Mm-hmm. Thank you. Thank you. Yeah. The leeches were starting to get lazy.
2: Yeah, yeah, exactly. Listen. It was like leech chips and rum. I think that's all that was in there.
0: You know, so Israel, quote, shared intelligence with the U.S., suggesting Iran was considering a new plan to kill Trump. Here's the thing. Everybody knows how to play him. Make it all about him.
1: Yep.
0: Either make him the victim or make him. And there's. Go ahead.
2: Sharing intelligence with Trump is like sharing water with a sieve. There is nothing there to catch and hold the intelligence in any form, period. So it's a fool's errand. But again, I would like to remind everybody that as bad as Israel has been, and they have been quite bad, as bad as Netanyahu is, he's a war criminal, he's not the last phone call that started this Iran war. MBS was. Trump is all in with three other GCC countries, and it's all about golf and hotels in his future.
0: And by the way, insider trading, and even Fox can't spin this anymore, how badly this is impacting the economy. They had a brigadier general on who said the Middle East only responds to strength, and Trump has appeared a little squishy to the Iranians.
1: Oh,
0: of course. They humiliate him over and over again because he's an idiot.
2: Like Stormy Daniels' experience with his dick.
0: Oh, how Louise.
2: Did I?
0: So I'm glad this...
2: she could have told him. She could have warned him ahead.
0: So I'm glad the Graham Plattner thing, hopefully, is over. Now we can talk about Representative Max Miller, accused by ex-girlfriend Stephanie Grisham of breaching an anti-defamation. So she's a member of Trump's spokesperson. Right. She's a Republican.
2: Yeah. Oh, yeah.
0: So she had published an opinion piece in which she described a man who had physically abused her while dating, was later identified as Miller. So the other one is he threw a pot of boiling water on his wife in front of their children. And, you know, so I think, Hal, it's just unbelievable.
2: So you're saying that Trump's going to make him DNI?
0: Yeah, exactly.
2: Like it's him. He and Plattner are going to have to fight for it, like the thugs that the Joker made fight to join the team. Break a pool cue in half and throw it on the ground and say, "Tryouts start now." Again, on the Republican side, this just isn't a negative. The only thing that Plattner gave Republicans was a temporary ability to cry hypocrite.
1: Exactly.
0: SexyLiberal.com for the One Sexy Liberal Show, October 24th. HalSparks.com for everything else. We love you, Hal.
1: Thank you, Hal.
2: Love you. Love you.

Birthright Citizenship. I'm Bill Newman for the Civil Liberties Minute. The 14th Amendment says all persons born or naturalized in the United States and subject to the jurisdiction thereof are citizens of the United States and the state wherein they reside. The subject to the jurisdiction language, the exception, excludes only children of foreign diplomats with immunity. So the Supreme Court ruled in 1898 in United States versus Wong Kim Ark. A decision affirmed about a dozen times over the next 125 years. But on the first day of his second term, Donald Trump issued an executive order attempting to nullify birthright citizenship. The ACLU sued. And on June 30th, the Supreme Court affirmed the constitutional right of birthright citizenship by a vote of 5-4. Justice Kavanaugh voted for birthright citizenship based on a 1940 law that Congress is free to change. So the law books will report that this case, Trump versus Barber, was decided 6-3. The decision is a victory, a big victory, for civil rights and liberties. As Chief Justice Roberts wrote for the majority, citizenship then and now was the right to have rights, to freely participate in our political community. The framers of the 14th Amendment extended that promise to every free person born on this land. And today, we keep that promise. The Civil Liberties Minute is made possible by the ACLU.

0: ACLU, because freedom can't protect itself.
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2: It's Thursday, July 9, 2026.
3: I don't want to deal with them anymore. They're scum.
4: Oil prices spike again as Trump calls the ceasefire off. Historic storm obliterates rainfall record in Ohio. Plus,
5: I'm thrilled to report that after 35 years, on July 4th, we will end the subsidies for wind and solar.
4: Trump administration kills clean energy subsidies as Americans struggle with soaring electricity prices.
2: All of that super genius and more straight ahead from BradBlog.com. I'm Brad Friedman.
4: And I'm Desi Doyen.
2: Stand by for 6 minutes of independent green news, politics, analysis, and snarky comment.
3: We had 111 missiles shot by the Islamic Republic of Japan.
2: Well, there's your problem right there. No wonder we're losing this war. This is your Green News Report. Okay, Desi Doyen, I'm a little confused today whether we are at war with Iran or Japan, but either way, we're at war again. What do you got for us today?
4: Well, first, oil prices spiked once again after the U.S. launched new strikes against Iranian targets and reimposed sanctions on Iranian oil sales in retaliation for Iran's attacks on commercial oil tankers in the Strait of Hormuz. At the NATO summit in Turkey, Trump claimed the fragile ceasefire is now over. Shipping through the strait remains a small fraction of pre-war levels. The International Monetary Fund warned of a sharp slowdown in the global economy because the U.S.-Israeli war on Iran has disrupted fossil fuel and fertilizer supply chains, triggering fresh inflation. Here in the U.S., first it was extreme heat, now extreme storms in the Midwest, including an astonishing rain bomb in northern Ohio on Sunday night.
2: A rain bomb?
4: Yes, it dumped 17 inches of rain in less than 24 hours.
2: That is a rain bomb.
4: Obliterating the previous single-day rainfall record by more than 8 inches.
2: Wow.
4: Triggering flash floods. NOAA studies confirm that man-made climate change, driven by the burning of fossil fuels, is increasing the intensity of rainfall events in the U.S. The heaviest downpours have become as much as 60% heavier than they were back in the 1950s.
2: 17 inches in 24 hours?
4: Yes.
2: Unbelievable.
4: Meanwhile, E&E News reports that Trump denied $227 million in disaster aid for four Democratic-led northeastern states, renewing warnings that he is politicizing disaster relief to punish states that did not vote for him, even if it harms his own voters. But he did approve disaster aid for six Republican-led states.
2: What a jerk.
4: Floodwaters are also ravaging southern China this week due to Super Typhoon Bavi, the second major typhoon to hit China in a week, fueled by record warm ocean waters. Globally, the world's oceans set a new high temperature record for the month of June, according to Europe's climate service, Copernicus. Copernicus also found that June 2026 was the second hottest June in recorded history since record keeping began in the mid-1800s. Forecasters warn that the coming El Nino, combined with record levels of climate warming greenhouse gas pollution, will further increase ocean temperatures, supercharge extreme weather events, and bring even more temperature records in coming months.
2: You are just nothing but good news.
4: Well, even better.
2: Yeah.
4: In politics, as American families are struggling to afford higher energy bills, the Trump administration on July 4th officially ended all federal subsidies and incentives for new solar and wind projects.
2: Unbelievable.
4: As mandated in Republicans' massive tax cut law last year. Trump Energy Secretary Chris Wright had to, of course, lie to the public, omitting that solar and wind energy are now the cheapest forms of energy, while pretending that battery storage doesn't exist.
5: The wind doesn't always blow, and the sun doesn't always shine.
4: Of course, the fossil fuel industry has

0: Enjoyed more than 100 years of taxpayer subsidies, now amounting to at least $35 billion every year.
1: $35 billion every year for the fossil fuel industry, but subsidies for brand new industries like wind and solar, we just can't afford that.
0: But there is some good news.
1: Good.
0: A few weeks ago, we told you about school districts using their new all-electric school buses as giant yellow batteries to sell electricity back to the grid while school is out for the summer. Reuters reports that from California to North Carolina, electric school buses have already proved their worth during this latest extreme heat wave, sending power back to the grid. Hundreds more electric school buses are scheduled to come online in coming months.
1: Good. 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I'm Brad Friedman.
0: And I'm Desi Doyen.
1: And this has been your Green News Report.

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3: 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Her subject line, let's help keep the fire lit. And her message, everybody listening, do what you can to help in the midterm elections. 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Poll workers are needed in many districts in case we all have to show up in person. If too many stay home, we can lose this one. Don't take it for granted that the Democrats will win. And for goodness sake, don't let your idea of perfection be the reason for our defeat. Think accountability. Think the Supreme Court. We won't gain ground unless we win the House and the Senate. Every small action towards winning counts. That last sentence in all caps. All right, Millie's point is absolute. This is one of the things that I have noticed over the years, how Democrats or people who support rational government talk a good story, and then on election day, well, it's raining out. Well, I couldn't get a ride to the poll. You know, I mean, there's always some bullshit excuse. If that happens this time, the way it happened in the 2024 election, well, I don't know if I want to vote for a woman for president. I think I'll stay home. Well, I don't know. The Biden administration had a really shitty policy where it concerned Israel, kept funding them and giving them money to kill more Palestinians. I think I'll stay home. So Kamala Harris lost. Trump didn't win. Kamala Harris lost. And it was because millions of voters in this country decided to sit this one out. And look what we got. Okay. Millie Ben-David's point is absolute. We have got to show up this November for these midterm elections. We must get control of the House and possibly the Senate back into the hands of occasionally rational legislators. I'm not saying the Democrats are always rational. Hell no. But you know and I know that they are miles ahead of these Christian devils who are doing everything they can to satisfy the Antichrist. And his job is to destroy life on this planet. Oh, Malloy, you sound so Chicken Little-ish. Do I? Thank you, Millie, as always. From Texas, I think this was yesterday, the sitting governor there, this miserable bastard, Greg Abbott, he used line item veto power to remove $60 million from the state budget, which now blocks Texas from joining the federal summer electronic benefits transfer. That electronics benefits transfer, that's the EBT abbreviation that you see on the windows of so many grocery stores. It's food stamps, sort of. So Governor Abbott has decided to prevent an estimated 1.5 million Texas kids from receiving summer food assistance in the amount of $120 each. for the entire summer, $10 a week. How much is that per day, you miserable fucking Abbott? How much is that, a buck and a half? Abbott cited uncertainty regarding federal funding stability for the program as the reason he vetoed it. You lying son of a bitch. So within the same legislative time frame as what he did, where taking food away from 1.5 million Texas kids over the summer, he also signed a bill telling the schools to display the Ten Commandments. And Bible reading will occur in every classroom. These dirty bastards. You see why the Christian religion just turns my fucking stomach. And Greg Abbott wheels his ass into church every Sunday. You can bet on that. Oh, boy. Now, that is a disgusting little item that I just shared with you, but I have one that is not quite as disgusting because no kids are involved. No children are being told, well, no food for you because I just don't feel like letting you have food. So I'm going to go through the budget and I'm going to find, oh, what's this? $120 per summer for all this 1.5 million kids? Oh, fuck them. And I'm going to veto that little part. No. You know, Greg Abbott is a good, solid Texas white male Christian. So that's to be expected. But here's this, another story that shows you the madness, the insanity of these Christian bastards. As you know, the so-called Christian right, which are these sniveling, cowardly fascist bastards who want to impose their sick religion on the rest of us, the Christian right has been gaining traction in D.C. under the toilet rat. And now one of these Christian groups that is aligned with the Antichrist, Donald Trump, has their sights set on the moon. Oh, yes. They have put together an organization called Cross on the Moon Coalition. Yeah, you heard that right. And they say they are, quote, on a spiritual mission

reached out to whom, you dumb son of a bitches? To alien beings that may land on the moon and look at this and go, what in the actual fuck is that thing? Now, this group says they want to do this by 2030, and they've created animations with AI and images showing a robotic cross unfolding, but that's scary, from a lunar lander. Jesus, come on, Mike. This story was on Talking Points Memo website. And the writer says, quote, I came across the Cross on the Moon Coalition when researching Freedom 250, the Antichrist-backed organization, of course, that directed funding from the bipartisan group planning America's anniversary celebration and turning it into a MAGA phil-ate Trump event of corporate interest and questionable retellings of history and right-wing Christian nationalism, blah, blah, blah, blah, blah. Well, the writer says, now keep in mind something I mentioned last week, I think, or this week, that Freedom 250 Trump Organization had illegally redirected funds from America 250, which is the bipartisan attempt to celebrate the anniversary of our independence. They diverted money that was going to America 250 into the Trump bank account. Jesus. So anyway, the Freedom 250, which is not about freedom, it's about Trump. It should say just Trump 250. That website features another initiative called America Prays, P-R-A-Y-S, America Prays, which it seems to consist of an online platform where people can share their prayers. Oh, how lovely. And recent offerings, according to Talking Points Memo, have included things like, please pray for my son, Dwight, that we may win our upcoming court case. Another one said, open the eyes of the pastors of churches in the U.S. to the importance of praying for Israel. Another one said, God bless President Donald J. Trump, our great military, and God bless America the beautiful. Oh, jeez. Anyway, the founder of this coalition of this America Prays and Cross on the Moon and all this other shit gave an interview to the Catholic Messenger, which is a church-backed publication in Justin's home state of Iowa. And in the interview, Justin talked about the group's lunar ambitions and how it hopes to achieve this mind-fucking goal, putting across. Oh, well. This is what he said in the interview, quote, the cross sits on top of a lunar lander, and yeah, it's got a little high-gain antenna on top. There's also a drill. It augers into the lunar surface because we don't want to get knocked over later, later on, and we'll have a video stream of the Earth, and in front of it will be Jesus Christ. What? That's the end of the quote. In front of it will be Jesus. I think he means, I don't know, a statue, a picture, or the real Jesus Christ. I mean, these people are so fucking crazy, there's no telling what he meant. And anyway, this jerkwad said he carries with him a miniature moon cross lander almost everywhere he goes. And according to this Cross on the Moon Coalition's website, this group of insane son of a bitches hopes to make millions of similar little models to give to believers around the world. Believers in what? Believers in Hinduism? Yeah, I don't think so. Believers in what? Islam? No, maybe not. Believers in the Baha'i faith? No. How about Jews? Well, maybe. No, I don't think so. Now, of course, all of this won't be cheap. Here comes the hustle. Here it comes. Mr. Park said he hopes the Moon Cross can hitch a ride on a commercial space flight

aircraft. And he knows that that will cost well over $1 million. And as of last month, this hustling son of a bitch Park told the Catholic Messenger that his coalition had, quote, raised about $250,000. But I have a plan on how to get the rest of the cash. He said this, quote, the idea is really to find a big space advocate who hasn't found the Lord yet. Who the fuck, he's lost? Who hasn't found the Lord yet? Ideally, we would want to convert someone like Elon Musk. The world would just be a whole lot better if we could evangelize Musk and then make him into an evangelist. End quote. That's what this crazy son of a bitch told the Catholic Messenger. Elon Musk, convert him. Elon Musk is I don't know what he is, but you're not going to convert him into Christianity, and especially this guy, cross on the moon, huh? Yeah, okay. So this week, the writer at Talking Points Memo says he emailed this Park asshole to see how all of this is going. And the writer says, he told me they are actively fundraising and working towards evangelizing the tech community. The idiot Park also wrote this, quote, reaching Elon and others is an ongoing process that our team works on and prays for every day. And this jerkwad, oh, Jesus, I mean, I bring this stuff up and I think, well, maybe the audience will find this interesting. And then I get halfway through the story and I feel my brain starting to fog over. You know what I mean? Like, what the fuck are you talking about, Malloy? But anyway, might as well finish it. Justin said, what else did he say? He said that the group Cross on the Moon is definitely aligned with Trump's efforts to bring more prayer to America, end quote. Really? Is Trump involved in bringing more prayer to America? Who knew? Good God. Justin added this, I have volunteered at multiple Freedom 250 events and applaud his participation in honoring our Savior, Jesus Christ, end quote. Trump? Justin, you must be out of your fucking mind. I mean, what's going on? Where are you from? Iowa? Is that where you're from? Yeah, you're from Iowa. What are you eating out there? What are you not smoking? You're too stupid to smoke. You must be eating something that was contaminated with maybe psilocybin mushrooms or something. What the fuck are you talking about? That Donald Trump is involved in honoring our Savior, Jesus Christ. No, Trump is involved in honoring our Savior, Donald Trump. But that's about it. Anyway, according to Talking Points Memo, the Moon Cross, America Prays, and all this religious horseshit at Freedom 250's Great American State Fair are just further examples of how the Trump administration and its allies are increasingly doing away, just destroying any notion of separation of church and state, while trying to bring this weird, fucking, bloody, violent Christianity into official public events. So the cross right now, this instrument of torture and death, is all over Washington, D.C., and the question now, is the moon going to be next? Cross on the moon? Are you fucking kidding me? No. It's a fundraising thing, and, there are millions of dumb fucks in the United States and around the planet, I'm sure, who are saying, we're going to put a Christ on the moon. Here, let me send $10. No, we need that to pay the rent. Oh, we'll get the rent. If we pray to Jesus, we'll get the rent. Don't worry, but let me send in $10 to get a cross on the moon. A cross on the moon. I thought I had heard every extreme bunch of bullshit
that these Christian devils could put out. But this one really, really, I mean, nobody's going to die because of this. People are not starving. This is not like that fucking Greg Abbott in Texas taking food away from children. This is not like destroying USAID, which puts tens of millions of people at risk of death and disease. Now, this is comedic. There's no question. But it's just so fucking crazy. A cross on the moon. Okay. Moving right along, Israel has shared what they say is honest to goodness, cross my heart and hope to die intelligence, that Iran has recently devised a whole brand new, spanking new, shiny new plan to murder Donald Trump. Israel is sharing this information with U.S. intelligence. Which adds another layer of tension on any attempt to get a ceasefire between the United States and Iran. And when I read this story, this is put out there by CNN. When I read this, I thought, really? Is that true? Is Netanyahu, does Israeli intelligence really have information about this? Or is this another attempt by this psychotic fucking Netanyahu to manipulate Trump into, don't give up, don't stop bombing, don't stop killing, oh, for Christ's sake, there's a whole bunch of Persians there that have to die. Do you know what the Persians did to us thousands of years ago? Kill them, kill them. One of the sources who shared this story with CNN said the warning from Israeli intelligence came this week. Another source said the U.S. had picked up a steady drumbeat of intelligence itself in recent weeks about the possible plans to murder Trump. But as to be expected, the warning from Israel was new and concerned a specific plot. Is that the reason Toilet Rat switched jets on his little trip home from Turkey? Now, other American officials, I wonder who these people are suggesting that the Israeli report could be an effort to convince Trump's decision-making to sway him away from any kind of an agreement with Iran and to continue the killing and the bombing, which Trump seems to thoroughly enjoy. I mean, one minute he seems to be saying, oh, the Iranians are such wonderful people, and they love me, and I love them. And the next minute, he says, they're scum. Fuck them. I'm going to kill them all. I'm going to kill so many of them. I'm never going to stop killing. But anyway, back to what CNN is reporting, the plot, the details of the plot that Israel warned about are not real clear right now. And two sources familiar with this whole story said the United States had not vetted the story themselves, nor were they tracking it before the Israeli warning. This is something new to our great intelligence agencies that the toilet rat says he would rather rely on Putin for information rather than our intelligence agencies. And that was a long time ago. Imagine what our intelligence agencies are like now. But I digress. Now, the U.S. government has issued warnings for a long time that Iran may try to kill Trump in retaliation way back in 2020 for a drone strike that Trump ordered, which killed a top Iranian general, Soleimani. Remember that? So, asked for comment on the Israeli warning, which was first reported, by the way, by the Wall Street Journal. One of Trump's mouthpieces at the White House, I don't know if it's one of his bitches or his bastards, but that spokesperson pointed to Trump's recent comments on Iran's desire to kill him. This is what the spokesgeek said. Quote, they want to take out the U.S. leader, me. No, that's what Trump told reporters Wednesday. They want to take out the U.S. leader. Me, I'm on whatever list. I saw this morning, I'm on every single one of their lists. And so far, I guess I've been a bit lucky, but maybe that doesn't last very long. These are evil, sick people, and we have to root out that cancer. You know what you do?
You know what you do? You got to cut out that cancer early. And that's the way I feel. End quote. Well, I heard him say this. I think it was on his trip back to the United States. He sounded gleeful because it means he's at the top of another list. I'm number one. Yeah, but you dumb fucker. This is a list of people the Iranians want to kill. I'm a number one. And not only that, he says, I saw this morning I'm on every single one of their lists. Plural. I'm just not on the top of one hit list. I'm on all their lists. Aren't I important and popular? Huh? Later, Trump said he'd recently learned of another new list that ranked him as Iran's top assassination target. Now, it's not clear if he was referring to the new Israeli intelligence information. And, of course, at the funeral proceedings for the murdered Supreme Leader Ayatollah Khamenei over the weekend, if you saw that video, something we're all familiar in hearing, crowds of Iranians called for Trump's death. Death to America, death to Israel. They've been chanting that since, the 70s? Anyway, two sources familiar with recent U.S. intelligence, I'm quoting from CNN, said that the intelligence community is tracking several actors who have discussed attacks that haven't taken action yet. And one said that U.S. intelligence agencies have been concerned that Iran would target a number of current and former senior officials. But that source said that the Israeli report is viewed as piece of a broader Israeli effort to influence Trump's decision where it concerns Iran. Some in the intelligence community of the United States are always skeptical of Israeli reporting, this source said. End quote. Why, what does that mean? Does that mean that there are members of the U.S. intelligence community who, God forbid, don't completely believe when a report comes from Netanyahu or these vicious fuckers in his cabinet when they say, Donald, don't stop bombing because they're going to try to get you. They're going to try to get you. Keep bombing, keep bombing, keep killing. Oh, good Lord. Cross on the moon, huh? Yeah. All right, I'll be back momentarily. I hope you're still here. I'm Mike Malloy.

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3: I'm Rick Smith, and this is Labor History in 2. On this day in labor history, the year was 1935. That was the day transit workers in the Bronx walked off the job in what is referred to as the squeegee strike. These were the days when New York City's public transit was barely organized. 2 of the 3 transit companies in New York City were privately owned with entrenched company unions. Up to this point, transit bosses had successfully crushed every previous strike. Now, 6 car cleaners at the Jerome Avenue barn had just been fired for refusing management's imposed speed up. Supervisors had replaced their 10-inch squeegees with those that measured 14 inches. They were expected to clean more in a shorter period of time. According to historian Joshua Freeman, author of In Transit, when word spread that the 6 cleaners had been fired, others downed their tools in protest. They demanded, unsuccessfully, to meet with the shop foreman. After several hours of waiting, they discovered that management had removed their time cards. That's when the 2-day walkout began. As many as 70 workers stormed off the job. Pickets went up outside the barn and at the Interborough Rapid Transit headquarters. The regional NLRB office quickly mediated a settlement that forced the IRT to reinstate the discharged workers and strikers, and to answer their grievances. Freeman notes this first strike, though small in scale and brief, was significant. The victory of the squeegee strike immediately built the TWU's authority citywide. It quickly brought several hundred new members into the union. The new dues-paying members provided a financial base for full-time organizers needed to organize New York City's transit. The union would grow rapidly and soon enjoy a number of organizing victories. For more information, go to laborhistoryin2.com, like us on Facebook, follow us on Twitter at laborhistoryin2.
4: 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And everyone in one way or another is affected. And that's why we need everyone to join together and to demand something better.
5: Welcome to Code WAC, where we break down how our healthcare system really works, what it means for you, and how we can make it better for everyone. 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Nearly everyone has a healthcare story. 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For others, it's a medical bill they couldn't afford, a hospital that closed in their community, or a job they didn't leave because their health insurance depended on it. Dr. Anna Malino, a retired pediatrician and longtime advocate for a national single-payer healthcare system, says Americans have come to accept experiences like these as simply part of life. She argues they don't have to be.
4: You're absolutely right. 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And yet, with all of these statistics, you know, people just don't even bat an eye because we think that this is normal. We think that it's normal to have this two-tiered healthcare system.
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6: 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Thank you, Millie, as always. Millie sponsors regularly. And the subject line in Millie's sponsorship says, "Let's help to keep the fire lit." And then the message, "Everyone listening, do what you can to help in the midterm election. 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And for goodness sake, don't let your idea of perfection be the reason for our defeat. Think accountability. Think the Supreme Court. We won't gain ground unless we win the House and the Senate. Every small action toward winning counts." And as I mentioned last hour, or last part of the podcast, that last sentence from Millie is all caps. It does indeed. Millie Ben David, thank you, Millie, as always. 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Go to MikeMalloy.com if you would, if you're inclined to keep us going. And if you scroll down, you'll find a whole bunch of ways you can support financially this little old podcast. I hope you'll do it. Please. I want to keep going. You know what I'm saying? And while you're there, please check out River Moon Coffee. As always, if you could see this, I have a cup right here. It's the cup that's the Gold Award Girl Scout cup. Oh, that's right. Molly's coffee cup. And it's filled with River Moon Coffee, the best coffee anywhere. Please check them out. River Moon Coffee, okay? Thank you. I hate to use a cliche such as adding insult to injury, but oh my God. The man who was shot dead by these ICE gangsters in Texas, in Houston, the other day, he was not the person that the secret police had been targeting in this operation. In other words, Mr. Arujo was an innocent bystander who was murdered, fucking gunned down, murdered by Trump's private army. This is according to U.S. Representative Sylvia Garcia. She made this information public yesterday. Her district includes the Houston neighborhood where the shooting occurred. And the acting ICE director monster fucking murderer David Venturella told Congresswoman Garcia that ICE has confirmed that Lorenzo Salgado Arujo was not the target. If you remember the information that's been shared out there, Salgado Arujo was a home builder who had lived in the United States for more than 35 years. He had no criminal record. He was close to finishing the long process of obtaining legal status when he was murdered this past Tuesday morning. Congresswoman Garcia said in an interview with MSNOW, quote, "We've got to do something. This is just one more death too many. And if we've got to bring outside independent folks to come in and look at it, we should do that," end quote. Well, I understand what she's saying, but how many investigations do we need to convince all of us in this country, even these dumb fuckers who voted for Trump and who continue to praise him as being the Lord Jesus Christ, Donald Trump, that this administration is a murderous, violent administration that's never going to tell the truth, that's never going to conduct a true independent investigation, which is why Congresswoman Garcia is suggesting an independent investigation. But an independent investigation would have no access to any of the facts, because the facts are now being concealed by this murderous private army of thugs hired by Trump, this ICE group. In fact, the other three people who were in the vehicle when Mr. Arujo was murdered, they have been detained. God only knows where they are. And according to reports, that it's been suggested by ICE to these three men that they self-deport. In other words, get the fuck out of town before you can be interviewed or questioned. Do you not get it? I'm sorry. I don't mean to put it that way. But I think, let me rephrase it. We all should fully understand now that ICE is nothing but an operation of goddamn killers, thugs, bastards, sons of bitches who for some reason have sworn allegiance not to the Constitution, but to this Antichrist, Donald Trump. Man. So the Associated Press says that a spokesperson for Department of Homeland Security did not immediately return an email seeking comments late yesterday, Thursday. And Homeland Security, which oversees ICE, said that federal officers, thugs, bastards, criminals, were conducting a targeted operation to arrest a person in the country without legal status when they attempted to stop a vehicle driven by Salgado Arujo. Homeland Security said that Mr. Arujo rammed an ICE vehicle and that a federal officer fired a weapon in self-defense, which is a fucking lie. But they work for the most incredible, monumental, lying son of a bitch ever to get into politics in this country, the toilet rat, Donald Trump. So of course they're going to lie. Everything they say is a lie. This is exactly what they said about the murders in Minneapolis of the two American citizens. So when asked whether ICE agents had been specifically targeting Mr. Arujo, the Homeland Security fucker said Thursday that officers had been surveilling a property where they had previously observed two white vans. Uh-oh. Homeland Security issued a statement, went on, that said, on July 7th, officers were almost at the target's address when they observed a white van with an individual who resembled the target. Officers then initiated the vehicle stop. End quote. Well, then they murdered an innocent man who'd been in this country for 35 years, who has three sons, all of whom are American citizens. They fucking murdered him in cold blood. They shot him dead. Now, these murderous thugs weren't wearing body cameras, according to this spokesfucker from Homeland Security. And few photos or videos surrounding all this have emerged publicly since this horrible incident, which is different from other deaths involving these thugs, these killers, these ICE monsters. And not to let any horrible situation like this go unpoliticized, in a statement, Homeland Security said the agents had not been issued body cameras because of those goddamn Democrats and their government shutdown that was fueled by the toilet rat's immigration crackdown. They leave that part out, of course. Another U.S. representative, Christine Menefee, who's a Democrat, also representing the Houston area, said if the agents didn't have the devices, the body cameras, it was because the toilet rat, the Antichrist, and Republican thugs in Congress did not want officers to have them. very simple. So another innocent person, Miss Good, Mr. Pretty, and now Mr. Aruha, and there have been others, Arujo, there have been others, just wantonly murdered by these fucking killers, these bastards with ICE who shouldn't even be in the same goddamn county as a weapon like a gun, because they're just itching to kill somebody. And they will. And these murders will continue. You know that as well as I know it. Moving on to the Antichrist, and I'm sure this is an idea that the little Nazi Jew, Stephen Miller, who, by the way, I'm getting tired of referring to him as a Nazi Jew. He is a Nazi. He is a Jew. But I think he reminds me of Smeagol. Huh? From Lord of the Rings, that strange creature. It's precious. I love the precious. I want the ring. It's precious. That creature. So I'm sure Smeagol put this idea into the Antichrist's head. Trump has ousted members of a bipartisan Federal Election Commission that had been, resisting his efforts to require voters to document their citizenship before they voted, before they registered. And some spokes thug at the Antichrist White House today confirmed this action against members of the Election Assistance Commission. That's what it is called. That organization distributes federal grants to states for election procedures. It oversees the testing of voting systems, which is something the Antichrist doesn't. Oh, no, we'll do all the testing. Wink, wink, nudge, nudge. And the Election Assistance Commission maintains the national voter registration forms, which eventually, if the toilet rat is not removed from office and these Christian devils, eventually the voter registration forms will have a line with a little box you can check that says, I am a devout Christian. And underneath it, no, I'm not. God help you if you signed that one, right? Or check that one. So it's the latest attempt by the Antichrist to expand his influence and control over how U.S. elections are conducted. And it comes after a recent Supreme Court ruling that gave the Antichrist new personnel authority to fire members of independent agency boards. This is why those decisions by, I shouldn't say the Supreme Court, by the majority on the Supreme Court, which are Christian fascist demons, this is why they're ruling in one case where it says, yeah, okay, well, in this particular instance, the great, illustrious, Christ-like leader of the United States has the authority to fire members of independent agencies. Well, sure, why not? Because then the Antichrist will immediately use that ruling to fire irritating organizations like the Election Assistance Commission. So he can put new members in who will bow in front of him to kiss his ring and fellate him while they're down on their knees, which Trump apparently loves. So, statement from the Toilet Rats White House to the Associated Press said this, quote, the president and head of the executive branch reserves the right to remove individuals that may not be totally aligned with the important task of securing America's elections and ensuring every legal vote is counted. The Supreme Court decision gives the president precedence to do so, end quote. How can these fucking people make statements like that? Saying that the president reserves the right to remove individuals that may not be aligned with the task of securing America's elections? Oh, fuck. Come on. Jesus. A 15-year-old would listen to that and go, yeah, okay, right. the Antichrist may remove people who are not totally aligned with him. So, the Antichrist removed the commission's two Democratic members, Thomas Hicks and Benjamin Hovland. The panel's Republican member, Christy McCormick, resigned. Former Republican Commissioner Donald Palmer already had left his post voluntarily earlier this year. The two Republicans that left apparently are the kind of traditional, from long time ago, Republicans, you know, from 30 years ago, who still believe in due process in the Constitution, and they just couldn't take it anymore, so they left. Now, the statement from the Antichrist administration did not offer a specific reason for Trump taking this action, but your imagination is much better than anything the Associated Press could report, right? And I deeply respect the Associated Press, but the commission has previously declined to make changes to the National Voter Registration Form. And those changes would have required some sort of documentation, birth certificate, passport, something that so many people in this country either would have extreme difficulty in getting. You know, those documents don't come for free, you know that, or never have had a passport. So the Antichrist had demanded that this commission change all this, and the commission declined, including the two Republicans. They declined to change the form to require this kind of documentation. But that's what the Antichrist demanded. That was in an executive order that he signed 3 months after getting the presidency again. And it was an executive order on U.S. elections. Now, a federal judge blocked that order, ruling it exceeds the president's authority since the U.S. Constitution grants authority over election management oversight to Congress and the states. Well, the toilet rat knew what he had to do next. He got that miserable little fucker who represents him in the Supreme Court to file a petition that says, we need some relief here. So, apparently he got it. Now, according to the Associated Press, it's not clear whether the toilet rat planned to nominate new members immediately or leave the position vacant. And if he decides to, well, either one, but especially if he decides, this miserable fucker, to leave the commission vacant, that's a move that a few months ahead of midterm elections, we're getting closer, could prevent the now gutted agency from distributing new grants, money, to state or local elections offices, which would at the least complicate the role of this commission in overseeing testing and certification of voting systems around the country. And that's something that the toilet rat doesn't want, because if the voting systems are tested and found to be operable and doing what they're supposed to be, that removes this slimy fucking Donald Trump's argument after the election is over of fraud. They cheated. They stole votes. They changed things. So he doesn't want this commission to do their normal work of testing prior to the election, testing the systems and make sure that they are in working order. Why? That would be un-Trumpy. And the filthy toilet rat had one of his spokes bitches say this, quote, the administration from the start has been working across all agencies and local partners to safeguard elections, wink, wink, from fraud and abuse, nudge, nudge, and investing in a strong infrastructure, wink, wink, to sustain that mission, especially in the midterm elections. Chuckle, chuckle. That sounds like a statement that Smeagol wrote. Anyway, Congress created that four-member commission as part of the Help America Vote Act. That was something that was passed by George W. Bush in 2002. And that Help America Vote Act, it requires the commission to include two Democrats and two Republicans nominated by the president, confirmed by the Senate. So the two Democrats, Hicks and McCormick, were appointed by Barack Obama. Trump appointed Hovland during his first presidency, one of the Republicans. And according to the website VoteBeat, Hicks and Hovland were notified of the removal by an email signed by Morgan DeWitt Snow. I am the deputy director of presidential personnel in the executive office of the president. And if you don't like it, just kiss my ass. You're out. Morgan DeWitt Snow? You can put in your own punchline there if you feel like it.
7: Snow job?
6: Now, what else has the toilet rat done here recently? Well, according to The Guardian, U.S. Chemical accidents. We've been hearing a lot about this recently, of people dying, explosions, all kinds of bad shit. Well, those industrial incidents are occurring more and more because the toilet rat has rolled back protections. The result is that deaths and injuries are up, and the critics are condemning the toilet rat's appalling plan to gut federal disaster management system. Well, of course, because the billionaire pigs in this country, the capitalist swine, the son of a bitches in this country who run these chemical industries don't want any regulation. If a few people die, what the fuck? You know, it's the cost of doing business. If you don't want to die in a chemical explosion, don't go to work in a chemical plant. I mean, that's real simple. And according to The Guardian, the number of U.S. chemical accidents is rising just as the Antichrist guts protections against these sorts of disasters. This is according to an analysis of federal data by the Public Employees for Environmental Responsibility nonprofit organization. As you can tell, it has nothing to do with this slimy fucking government. Anyway, this report, which was just released, found the number of chemical accidents, explosions, fires, deaths, and other emergencies that release chemicals into the atmosphere was up by at least 51%. Deaths and injuries were up at least 20%. Ah, well, you want to make omelets, you got to bust a few eggs, right? Huh? Now, this report, according to The Guardian, comes on the heels of two high-profile emergencies, including that malfunctioning chemical tank in Garden Grove, California, which caused the evacuation of more than 40,000 residents. When was that? About 10 days ago, remember? And the recent collapse of another chemical tank at a plant in Longview, Washington, that killed 11 workers. Oh, well, our thoughts and prayers go out to the families of the 11 workers. Now, everybody back to work. We did our thoughts and prayers things. Back to work. Under the Clean Air Act, the U.S. EPA Response Management Program, RMP, Response Management Program is what it's called, requires more than 12,500 high-risk facilities that are operating in this country to develop protocols to prevent catastrophes or to limit fallout, you know, pollution in the surrounding area. And it was largely designed, the system, to protect workers and first responders and communities that were near these installations. But the toilet rat says no. The Biden administration strengthened the protections in 2024. And when the toilet rat came into office, his actions during the increase in accidents was, quote, simply appalling, said the executive director of this organization that is trying to protect workers. When's it going to stop? Does anybody even have a hint of an idea of when we will be rid of this dirty, rotten Donald Trump. I wonder. Well, we've reached the end of our podcast here on Friday. I'll see you over the weekend if you're a subscriber or a podcast, Patreon supporter. Have a great weekend, Kevin Kinney, wherever you are. And please, please help support us. I need your help. I'm Mike Malloy.

0: I'm Rick Smith, and this...
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0: Workers and strikers, and to answer their grievances. Freeman notes this first strike, though small in scale and brief, was significant. The victory of the squeegee strike immediately built the TWU's authority citywide. It quickly brought several hundred new members into the union. The new dues-paying members provided a financial base for full-time organizers needed to organize New York City's transit. The union would grow rapidly and soon enjoy a number of organizing victories. For more information, go to laborhistoryin2.com, like us on Facebook, follow us on Twitter at laborhistoryin2.
5: This healthcare system is not normal. A healthcare system based on profit is not normal. A healthcare system that is not based on well-being and health is not normal. And everyone in one way or another is affected. And that's why we need everyone to join together and to demand something better.
6: Welcome to Code WAC, where we break down how our healthcare system really works, what it means for you, and how we can make it better for everyone. I'm your host, Brenda Gazar. Nearly everyone has a healthcare story. For some, it's an insurance claim that was denied. For others, it's a medical bill they couldn't afford, a hospital that closed in their community, or a job they didn't leave because their health insurance depended on it. Dr. Anna Malino, a retired pediatrician and longtime advocate for a national single-payer healthcare system, says Americans have come to accept experiences like these as simply part of life. She argues they don't have to be.
5: You're absolutely right. It is normal for us. But if you just go anywhere outside of this country and you explain to them what our healthcare system is all about, they look at you incredulously. They can't believe that this is a normal healthcare system. You know, the medical debt, you know, that affects 20 million people. That is almost non-existent in other countries. And yet, with all of these statistics, you know, people just don't even bat an eye. Because we think that this is normal. We think that it's normal to have this two-tiered healthcare system.
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7: 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Whoa!

0: Here to set you free. How you doing? Happy Tuesday. I'm Leslie Marshall. Welcome or welcome back. Only True Democracy and Talk. I'm really excited to have this guest with us, not only because of the subject matter that I relate to as a mother, and we all have been focusing on mothers as it was Mother's Day Sunday, but also we were just talking off air, and it's really nice when you get to reconnect with somebody you worked with in a different capacity at one time, and you see that they've gone on to greater things and that they've succeeded, and truly our guest in this first half of the hour has. Margo McGowan is our guest. She's not only a parent coach, a writer, and a public speaker, but she was my producer back in the day at KGO in the late 90s when we were 12. Because we look great for our age, girl, don't we? But, you know, on a very serious note, and I'm just so impressed with what she's done here, Margo's oldest daughter struggled with behavioral health challenges. And she learned nonviolent communication skills and now supports other parents in learning how to truly listen to their children with presence and curiosity. Margo has appeared on CNN, MSNBC, Fox News, my network, Good Morning America, and other TV and radio programs and podcasts. Her blog is called Real Girl, R-E-E-L Girl. It's been featured in outlets including Forbes, The Wall Street Journal, The New York Times, Harvard Political Review, Le Figaro, Christian Science Monitor, The Washington Post, and more. She is the mother of three daughters. I have a son and a daughter. Thought that was rough enough. Three daughters. She lives with her husband, Dan, and they live in San Francisco, where she and I first, we didn't first meet there. We met in New York, you reminded me, of where we worked together. And good to have you with us. Margo, thank you for joining us today. So glad to speak with you about this very important matter.
1: Thank you. I'm so happy to be here. And it's really exciting because it combines what we're going to talk about today, my history in talk radio and the nonviolent communication. So thank you. Really happy.
0: Yeah, no, absolutely. So first of all, for people that have never heard of it or don't know what it is, what is specifically nonviolent communication? And we're going to talk about how it changed your family. So there are people out there that are listening to the first time. They've heard this term for the first time. What exactly is nonviolent communication?
1: So nonviolent communication is a communication framework that was created by clinical psychologist Marshall Rosenberg. And what Marshall teaches us is to focus on our feelings, identify the universal human needs underneath those feelings, and then you communicate that truth honestly while staying connected to the humanity of another. So not making a sort of an enemy image out of the person you're talking with, even if you disagree with them.
0: Why do you think that this approach resonates with so many families once they learn about it?
1: Oh my gosh.
0: I mean, and why did it resonate with you?
1: Yeah. So I was very trained in debate. I would debate. I would go on national television. I worked in talk radio, which can be very combative. And when I spoke to someone, I wanted to win the argument, which is still a very important skill. And I'm proud of myself for being a skilled debater.
0: But and probably why you and I got along so well. Right?
1: Exactly. I could not pivot that mindset to listening to my kids. And I didn't know how to just show up and listen to my kids. So if my kids would say something like, "Mom, I'm angry," I would want to know why. Like, I would want to know a reason. I translated that into an intellectual argument. And because my oldest daughter had severe behavioral challenges, I had to learn to just show up and listen to her and follow her reality. Does that make sense?
0: Yes, it actually does, because I have two children and my son is ADHD. And sometimes you just have to isolate the mad, sad, glad. You have to isolate, you know, where they are. And I think for me also, I'm a problem solver.
1: Yes.
0: That's the problem. Here's the solution, right?
1: Yes.
0: So if somebody goes, "I'm mad," very much like you, the first thing, why? And my husband has learned over the years, as parents, we want to fix it, right? We want to fix it. Why are you mad? You know, Johnny threw a stone at me. Let's run Johnny over. No, just joking. You know, I mean, you know, and then the other thing is, you know, I don't want you to feel that way.
1: Yeah.
0: But that's how they feel. And you have to let them feel that way. And that's hard as a parent, right?
1: 100%. That's the biggest barrier I think so many parents have, is they don't want to feel the pain, right? We want to fix, because it's so painful to watch your child be in pain and to sit with her in that pain. And what you said, Leslie, about like rushing to fix, the mantra I repeat in my head is connect, don't fix, connect, don't fix, connect, don't fix. Still.
0: I got to do that now. And my kids are moving to college in August.
1: So helpful. I mean,
0: yeah. No, most definitely. And the things that I've watched that you've put out, I mean, it resonated, and I wish I had had it years ago. So let's talk about your journey with this and how it started, because your oldest daughter, you have, mentioned and talked about, and I've seen you talk with your daughter, struggling with serious behavioral and mental health challenges. You tried numerous approaches, right? Traditional approaches, not so traditional approaches. So what was different about this, the NVC, the nonviolent communication approach, that changed things for not only your connection with your daughter, but for your whole family?
1: Oh my gosh, nonviolent communication was so different because when my daughter struggled, really got deep into the struggle, she was 15 and she was stealing. There was drug abuse. There was school refusal. And I would try to argue with her.
0: I
1: And
0: had two out of three of those.
1: oh,
0: Yeah,
1: really?
0: with my
1: Oh, that's
0: son. Yeah,
1: rough. Sending love.
0: not the drugs, but yeah, school refusal and stealing. Yeah.
1: So hard. And when so we went to the mental health system. She went to residential treatment for 3 years. She had cognitive behavioral therapy, dialectical behavioral therapy, psychiatry, medication. Finally, I learned nonviolent communication, which helped me and my husband to show.

0: cry, and then she started to open up to me. So what I realized with NBC training, you listen to the emotions and the feelings that your child or whatever other person you love is trying to communicate, as opposed to kind of nitpicking their story about things that you don't agree with. Does that make sense?
1: Especially in the teen years, kids really shut you out. My 17-year-old daughter's doing, you know, that late show. She,
0: right.
1: You know, my husband and I were in the kitchen, and I look around, she's in the dining room. Like, why are you over there? And she goes, it's, you know, it's too crowded. You know, two of us.
0: Right.
1: It's interesting you say that, because, and I know he won't be watching, but my brother, we're full grown adults, you know.
0: Yes.
1: My brother believes I pushed him down the stairs when I babysat him when we were kids, and it never happened. Never
0: Oh,
1: happened.
0: So
1: you
0: hard.
1: know. And as a matter of fact, the stairs he points to, like the old fashioned New England, very steep basement stairs, he would have been hurt very badly or not even alive. So,
0: right.
1: I mean, and everybody in the family, my father's gone now, but when he was alive, my mother, my brother, they're all like, the other brother, didn't happen. But like you said, and if you tell yourself a lie often enough, you believe it. And then sometimes we create stories to cope or,
0: absolutely,
1: you know, to, like you say, to express a feeling.
0: Right.
1: So you also said that you used to approach conflict very intellectually. You just said
0: Yes.
1: you wanted to explain, you wanted to persuade. We talked about fixing it.
0: Yes.
1: Was it hard to learn NVC? And you said that changed the way you communicated with your children. It changed the way not only you spoke to them, but the way you listened to them also, right?
0: Yes. Like now I listen for what matters to them. Like, and I'll give you the example you brought up with your brother. Like, I would wonder like how he was feeling, you know, was he feeling hurt or scared, and maybe his need for safety wasn't met. And maybe the story of actually falling down the stairs doesn't resonate with you, but maybe, and this is just a guess, it could not be right, but there were feelings around you where he felt like unsafe or scared, maybe a different event. And he's using that story kind of like a dream. Does that make sense?
1: Yes.
0: And then I would also wonder if I were talking to you about like, how do you feel when you hear that story? Like you're probably, these are guesses, but like angry, hurt, and your need for shared reality isn't being met, which is really hard. That's a really hard one for me. Is that right?
1: Yep. Most definitely. And also because I think we all hearken to our own experiences. And,
0: yes.
1: You know, my daughter once said to me, I said, when I was a kid, blah, blah, blah. And she said, well, this is not your childhood. It's mine. I was like,
0: wow.
1: You know, but she is right. I think we are coming up in a break. So we're going to take a break. When we come back, I have, you know, another question about this, but I want to talk further about parenting, emotional regulation, and connect, don't fix, as you say. We'll be back in a few minutes with our guest, Margo McGowan, parent coach, writer, public speaker. And by the way, her website is listentoconnectcoach.com. 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On Instagram, follow her there at listentoconnectcoach. Be glad to be back with her in a moment. I hope you'll stick with us. Don't go away.
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0: Refreshers contain caffeine.
1: Significant. The victory of the squeegee strike immediately built the TWU's authority citywide. It quickly brought several hundred new members into the union. The new dues-paying members provided a financial base for full-time organizers needed to organize New York City's transit. The union would grow rapidly and soon enjoy a number of organizing victories. For more information, go to laborhistoryin2.com, like us on Facebook, follow us on Twitter at laborhistoryin2.
2: This healthcare system is not normal. A healthcare system based on profit is not normal. A healthcare system that is not based on well-being and health is not normal. And everyone in one way or another is affected. And that's why we need everyone to join together and to demand something better.
3: Welcome to Code WAC, where we break down how our healthcare system really works, what it means for you, and how we can make it better for everyone. I'm your host, Brenda Gazar. Nearly everyone has a healthcare story. For some, it's an insurance claim that was denied. For others, it's a medical bill they couldn't afford, a hospital that closed in their community, or a job they didn't leave because their health insurance depended on it. Dr. Anna Malino, a retired pediatrician and longtime advocate for a national single-payer healthcare system, says Americans have come to accept experiences like these as simply part of life. She argues they don't have to be.
2: You're absolutely right. It is normal for us. But if you just go anywhere outside of this country and you explain to them what our healthcare system is all about, they look at you incredulously. 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You know, the medical debt, you know, that affects 20 million people. That is almost non-existent in other countries. And yet, with all of these statistics, you know, people just don't even bat an eye. Because we think that this is normal. We think that it's normal to have this two-tiered healthcare system.
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4: We are back. We being me, Leslie Marshall, and our guest, Margo McGowan. Margo is a parent coach, a writer, a public speaker, and we are talking about nonviolent communication skills. Like I had mentioned, she has a blog called Real Girl, R-E-E-L-G-I-R-L, featured in outlets including Forbes, The Wall Street Journal, New York Times, Harvard Political Review, Le Figaro, Christian Science Monitor, The Washington Post, and more. She's in San Francisco with her husband and three daughters. And she also has been seen on television. You may have seen her there, CNN, MSNBC, Fox, Good Morning America, and others, and radio programs and podcasts like mine. 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Margo, thank you for holding. Welcome back. Now, you've described becoming a very different mother with your youngest daughter, you have three, because of these skills that you started to implement with your oldest daughter after unsuccessful attempts with traditional methods. So what's one thing you do differently now that you wish you had done and wish you had known years earlier with your first daughter as opposed to your third?
5: I can give you a great example of that, Leslie. It just happened yesterday. So my 17-year-old daughter was late for school. When my older daughter was late or not going to school, I would yell at her, get up, what are you doing? We're going to be late. Da, da, da. With this one, I was just like, hey, honey, it's time to go. She's like, I'm not ready. And I sat there and I gave myself compassion because honestly, Leslie, like, even though this is like a level two, it still triggers me. Like when my daughter's late, I feel anxious. And I would say my need for like trust and competence isn't met. So I'm like, this is a moment of suffering. Suffering is a part of life. May I be kind to myself. My daughter's only 5 minutes late. We're fine. We're going to the car. And there is a ticket on my car for street cleaning. And the reason, this is what my head is saying. I'm not saying it out loud. The reason I have a ticket on my car is because my daughter did not move it for street cleaning on Sunday night. So the old Margo with the first daughter, I would have gotten mad. I would have been like, you got a ticket, another ticket. And then I would have picked it up. It's $100. And that would have, I would have felt anxious. Again, my need for trust wasn't met, safety maybe for paying the money. So I saw the ticket. I took a deep breath. I'm like, oh, ticket, I'm disappointed. She's like, oh, I'm sorry. And I said, yeah, I get it. People forget things. They forget all the time. I forget all the time. It's just hard. And she's like, yeah, it's hard. And we put on Taylor Swift and I took a few deep breaths and everything was okay. Does that make sense?
0: No, it does. It's really interesting because I was trying to isolate my triggers as a parent.
5: Yes.
0: I grew up with a Sicilian mother and she yelled all the time. Wonderful mother, very loving, but she yelled, a lot of yelling and threat of hitting.
5: Yes.
0: And sometimes there was the hit, you know, but didn't, you know, choose to hit our children. Some people
5: right.
0: do. I'm not in favor of that.
5: Yeah.
0: But I definitely yell. I'm not
5: yes.
0: proud of that. And that would
5: yes.
0: be the thing I think both my kids would say they hate the most is the yelling. You know, not now. I've chilled out with age and I've you know, I think by the time we get the parenting thing, they're off to college, you know, and it's like, oh,
5: right.
0: now I get it. Now I'm
5: yeah.
0: doing it right. Bye.
5: Yeah.
0: You know, I definitely feel I'm a much better parent in some ways now than I was years
5: right.
0: ago. When they're younger, there's just so much more to do. You know, I mean, my kids
5: yeah.
0: can drive and, you
5: right.
0: know, I mean, you know, there's so much more to do. But yeah, that I really, you know, I can definitely connect with that because for me, time management
5: oh my God.
0: Is a trigger.
5: Yes.
0: Then being late, that you, I don't know why, even now I have to chill myself out, you know, like if we're going to the airport as a family on vacation,
5: right.
0: I have to just accept the fact that
5: yes.
0: we're going to run late, start things 15 minutes
5: yes.
0: early, we're still going to run late. And,
5: right.
0: you know, what's the big deal? We're still going to make our flight. Take a breath, calm down,
5: right.
0: you know, but yeah, when you said that, I was like, yes, you know, time management. Although I do want to know why you don't have a garage. I know San Fran can be tough with that.
5: I know, we don't have a garage. Wait, I wanted to say something about what you said. Oh yeah, for the running late and all that, Leslie, that might be again, like a connect, don't fix. Like just try to connect. And I think this is what you were saying, like whether your kid is late for school or late for something, like the most important thing is connection. And one thing, I was very afraid with my oldest daughter about her safety, right? So that's why I was always handing down these rules. But what I've realized through nonviolent communication and watching how my kids have grown and how healthy they are now, what keeps my kids safe is emotional regulation. If I can model emotional regulation for my kids and I can help teach them the skills to learn emotional regulation, that's so much safer for them as human beings than compliance and trying to scare them. And again, with my first kid, I would have threatened her about the ticket. Probably I would have said something like,
0: yep.
5: if you get a ticket again, you do
0: yep.
5: not drive the car on Sunday night. And she might have complied for a little bit, but because she was scared, not because she was.
0: Or you can do this, this, and this to pay it off.
5: Exactly.
0: Yeah.
5: You owe me, you know?
0: Yeah. yeah.
5: And if
0: yeah,
5: that
0: exactly.
5: worked, I would do it. It didn't work with my kids.
0: You know, one phrase you use is connect, don't
5: yes.
0: fix. It is powerful. Probably difficult for a lot of parents, especially in that moment when the tornado's coming
5: yes.
0: inside, right?
5: Yes.
0: So what does that actually look like in real life?
5: That's such a great question. So connect, don't fix means get in touch with needs. I said earlier that feelings point to needs. So strategies are very important in nonviolent communication. You just don't say your strategies when you're activated. Like my strategy of like, all right, that's it. No driving the car on Sunday night. What you do is when you get in touch with the needs, like my need for safety, my need for trust, you get more ideas about how to have strategies to meet those needs when you're calm. So you can come up with new creative collaborative strategies to meet those needs. So I would talk with my daughter later and I would say something like, hey, maybe on Sunday nights I could give you a call or give you a text and you could remember that way. Or let's think of some other ideas. And maybe she would be like, maybe I'll try to come home earlier on a Sunday night before it gets really crowded on the street. Like you get more ideas and more creativity when you're calm. Does that make sense?
0: Yes. No, absolutely. 100%. You make the point that behavior is often an attempt to meet a need.
5: Yes.
0: And can you walk us through like everyday parenting situation, something like, you know, you point out that school stress, arguments or rules, and how the NVC changes the response?
5: Yeah. This really helps me with like a messy room. Like say I ask my daughter to clean her room and then I go into her room to check like 15 minutes later and she's sitting in her bed on her phone. Again, the old Margo would have been angry, would have probably yelled. My need for mattering and respect would not have been met. So again, I give myself
0: respect. Yes.
5: Right? So give myself compassion. And then when I make compassion, I make guesses what's going on. What needs is my daughter trying to meet? So it's not what is she not doing? What is she doing? So guesses, my daughter's probably meeting needs for comfort, for safety, maybe she's meeting a need for connection. So when I'm feeling calm, I go back in and I check with her like, hey, I noticed you're lying in your bed. What's going on? She's like, yeah, I'm just tired. I'm talking to my friend. Yeah, I get that, honey. But it's also super important to me to clean your room. So what are your ideas about that? She's like, maybe I could do it in like 20 minutes. She gets her needs for autonomy met when she is a part of the solution, as opposed to me, the parent, the authority, handing down the solution, which is the big difference with NVC. NVC teaches power with parenting more than power over parenting.
0: You know, we have less than 60 seconds left. What would be, in your opinion, the first small step a parent can take who is saying, this is so opposite the approach I've been using or I've been taught or thought was the right thing to do?
5: It totally makes sense. The same thing happened to me. Self-compassion, like just really notice how you're feeling when you're feeling angry or sad, any complicated feeling, and go to my website, listentoconnectcoach.com. 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
0: All right. And you know how to do it in the time, girl. Working in the broadcasting world. Her website, again, Margo McGowan, parent coach, writer, and public speaker, is listentoconnectcoach.com. Follow her on Instagram. You get a lot of good stuff there, too, at listentoconnectcoach. And also, like I said, check out her blog, Real Girl. All of that stuff can be found through the website, through Instagram. Really check it out. Parenting is hard. I think it's the hardest job I've ever had. And I'm a hard worker and I'm smart and can figure things out. Nobody gives you a manual. This actually gives you some great points and assistance. Margo, I'm so glad I got to reconnect with you after all these years here. I know we had on Facebook, but so proud of you and what you're doing. And your daughter's lucky to have such a terrific mom. Thank you for being with us today.
5: Back at you, Leslie. Thank you so much.
1: I'm Rick Smith, and this
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1: That management had removed their time cards. That's when the two-day walkout began. As many as 70 workers stormed off the job. Pickets went up outside the barn and at the Interborough Rapid Transit headquarters. The regional NLRB office quickly mediated a settlement that forced the IRT to reinstate the discharged workers and strikers, and to answer their grievances. Freeman notes this first strike, though small in scale and brief, was significant. The victory of the squeegee strike immediately built the TWU's authority citywide. It quickly brought several hundred new members into the union. The new dues-paying members provided a financial base for full-time organizers needed to organize New York City's transit. The union would grow rapidly and soon enjoy a number of organizing victories. For more information, go to laborhistoryin2.com, like us on Facebook, follow us on Twitter at laborhistoryin2.
2: This healthcare system is not normal. A healthcare system based on profit is not normal. A healthcare system that is not based on well-being and health is not normal. And everyone in one way or another is affected. And that's why we need everyone to join together and to demand something better.
9: Welcome to Code WAC, where we break down how our healthcare system really works, what it means for you, and how we can make it better for everyone. I'm your host, Brenda Gazar. Nearly everyone has a healthcare story. For some, it's an insurance claim that was denied. For others, it's a medical bill they couldn't afford, a hospital that closed in their community, or a job they didn't leave because their health insurance depended on it. Dr. Anna Malino, a retired pediatrician and longtime advocate for a national single-payer healthcare system, says Americans have come to accept experiences like these as simply part of life. She argues they don't have to be.
2: You're absolutely right. It is normal for us, But if you just go anywhere outside of this country and you explain to them what our healthcare system is all about, they look at you incredulously. They can't believe that this is a normal healthcare system. The medical debt, that affects 20 million people. That is almost non-existent in other countries. And yet, with all of these statistics, people just don't even bat an eye because we think that this is normal. We think that it's normal to have this two-tiered healthcare system.
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0: And we are back. I'm Leslie Marshall. Our second guest in this hour, we saved the best for last, is Fred Redman, Secretary Treasurer of the 63 unions and 15, that's 1.5 million members of the AFL-CIO. In 2022, he was unanimously elected to the position as the highest ranking African-American officer in the history of the labor movement in the United States of America. Check out the website for the AFL-CIO. It's aflcio.org. On Blue Sky, the handle is at AFL-CIO. On Facebook, Instagram, and X, it is also at AFL-CIO. And Secretary Redman's handle on X is STRedmond. That's REDMOND. Secretary Redman, good to have you back with us. Always good to speak with you, sir. Sadly, it is not a great time in our nation when we look at voting rights, when we look at democracy and the threat to our democracy, and we look at what these decisions, these rulings, this redistricting and gerrymandering are doing specifically to working people. This is dangerous, not just for the state of Louisiana. We're seeing other states, Alabama, Mississippi, et cetera, moving on. Now, the AFL-CIO called this Supreme Court ruling, quote, an outright attack on the fundamental freedoms of working people. That is strong language, but it is accurate. So why do you see this decision as such a major turning point? Why is this an outright attack on the fundamental freedoms of working people?
10: Leslie, the Voting Rights Act of 1965, it was passed to correct centuries of discrimination against Black Americans that really prohibited them from participating in our democracy. And it has been hailed as the crown jewel of civil rights activism and arose from bloody resistance. Especially in the South. So this was a blow to all Americans who believe in liberty and freedom and believe in democracy. Then when you look at the aftermath of what's going on, last night, the state of Alabama, they rushed to pass new maps, and Tennessee, they have gerrymandered to eliminate their only Black district. And the Louisiana elections have been pushed back to draw new maps in order to push Black representation out of the political system. So when we think about how the Voting Rights Act was made up of several sections, including measures to ensure that every American can access the ballot box and that our votes would be counted to stop state legislators from passing discriminatory laws and to guarantee fair congressional representation of voters of color. And since the moment that the Voting Rights Act was passed, there has been a single-minded effort and strategy to destroy it. And, we could go back to 2013 in a case called Shelby County versus Holder. It was then that the Supreme Court stopped states from going through a process called preclearance, where states had to get permission. States with a history of discrimination and violating people's voting rights had to get permission from the courts, had to petition the courts in order to change voting rights laws, and gave the court oversight to make sure that those law changes that they want to make does not go back to disenfranchising voters. They canceled that in 2013. And that decision itself rolled back decades of progress of holding states accountable for discrimination and voting laws. So what happened on April the 29th of this year, the Supreme Court just issued a devastating blow to the Voting Rights Act and an outright attack on the fundamental freedoms of working people. This decision strips Black and Latino voters in Louisiana and throughout the South of having a fair say in their elected representatives. So this is a clear setback, but what this has done is really, really mobilized people throughout this country to say, that's a bridge too far. And we're in the process of working with different organizations throughout the country, working with the religious community, and working with people of goodwill to make sure that we don't take this land down.
0: I'm glad to hear that. A lot of people may hear Voting Rights Act case. They think it affects only one state. As you pointed out, and as we've seen, the consequences could spread nationwide. It's already starting. Right. You mentioned Tennessee. You mentioned Alabama. What worries you, and, you know, as Secretary Treasurer for the AFL-CIO, for millions of workers, what worries you most about the precedent this ruling sets?
10: Well, what it's saying is that it will become legal for states to arbitrarily make sure that Black, Latino representatives do not have an opportunity to participate as a representative in the U.S. government. And, you know, we got folks like in Tennessee with Steve Cohen, you know, who was, a white Jewish man who fought his life in the civil rights struggle, is being carved out of the map. So what this is saying is that, you know, our representatives, already elected representatives, will be responsible for picking which districts have representation and which districts don't. See, when you gerrymander congressional districts, which the courts have historically said could only be done once every 4 years, I believe it is, during an election or right before an election. But now when you got in the middle of elections, or right before an election in this case, you know, you have the right, the state have a right to redraw the maps. Then what it's saying is some people count when it comes to inclusion, when it comes to representation, and some people don't. And that's
0: like Louisiana, they're throwing votes out that have already been cast. I mean, it's horrific.
10: Yeah, that's right. Yeah. That's right. So go ahead.
0: No, you go ahead.
10: No, I was just getting ready to say that accelerating the concept of gerrymandering, it happens across the country with many states rushing to redraw their districts. And now, before the 2026 election, midterm election, and in the days since the decision, we've seen in Louisiana, the Secretary of State already announced they were to lay their House primaries, giving state lawmakers time to redraw their congressional maps. So this is unheard of. You know, when they're going to stop the election to give the legislature time to draw the map to their liking. Mm-hmm. And then when we watched and saw, you know, what happened with Abigail Spanberger, you know, the new governor, when we saw what happened with her, and she did not fight hard enough in a lot of people's attention, when in the state of Virginia, the courts overruled the will of the people, who freely elected for new maps, and the court just overruled that.
0: You know, it's so strange too, Secretary Redmond, so strange. In California, here where I am, you know, we had a choice as people to say yes or no to the redistricting, and we chose yes. It went to court, and the court lost, and we have proceeded with that.
10: Right.
0: In the state of Virginia, the people voted, and they voted for that, and then the court said, no, your vote doesn't count. They're not violating their constitution, which the governor should, you know, has some power to tweak, if you will. And I hope she does more, within her power to make, these changes. But, in states like Louisiana, the people aren't involved in this decision at all. In Florida, no, the people in Tennessee, the people are not involved in these decisions. And then the court says to Virginia, even though you voted for it, that's wrong. But in Louisiana, you're throwing out votes. That's okay. It's and then you have, the Supreme Court justice saying, I don't want you to perceive the court as being political when they're clearly making decisions in a political sense. Not, you can't have it, you can't say that you're following the Constitution when you're making a ruling based on the same thing in two different states differently. Right? Well, the AFL-CIO statement says voting rights are worker rights. So can you help connect the dots for those listeners? Why are voting protections so deeply tied to wages, unions, workplace safety, and economic fairness?
10: Because we have a right every election. We have a right to elect representatives who is coming down to two choices. You support billionaires and corporations, or you support working families. It shouldn't be that way, but that's the way that it's turning out to be. Elections are important to working people because that's one day during the year when you have an election where everybody's is the same. Everybody gets to vote for the representative that's going to look out for their best interests and support the values, okay, that they
0: Hold that
10: hold dear
0: thought. Hold
10: to.
0: that thought. Hold that thought, Secretary Bredman. We got to take a quick break. I hate taking a break, but we'll be right back. I want you to finish that. I have more questions for you, and I love what you said there. Everybody's equal on Election Day. We'll be back.
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2: Seeing the intensity of rainfall events in the U.S., the heaviest downpours have become as much as 60% heavier than they were back in the 1950s.
3: 17 inches in 24 hours?
2: Yes.
3: Unbelievable.
2: Meanwhile, E&E News reports that Trump denied $227 million in disaster aid for 4 Democratic-led northeastern states, renewing warnings that he is politicizing disaster relief to punish states that did not vote for him, even if it harms his own voters. But he did approve disaster aid for 6 Republican-led states.
3: What a jerk.
2: Floodwaters are also ravaging southern China this week due to Super Typhoon Bavi, the 2nd major typhoon to hit China in a week, fueled by record warm ocean waters. Globally, the world's oceans set a new high temperature record for the month of June, according to Europe's climate service, Copernicus. Copernicus also found that June 2026 was the 2nd hottest June in recorded history since record keeping began in the mid-1800s. Forecasters warn that the coming El Nino, combined with record levels of climate warming greenhouse gas pollution, will further increase ocean temperatures, supercharge extreme weather events, and bring even more temperature records in coming months.
3: You are just nothing but good news.
2: Well, even better in politics, as American families are struggling to afford higher energy bills, the Trump administration on July 4th officially ended all federal subsidies and incentives for new solar and wind projects.
3: Unbelievable.
2: As mandated in Republicans' massive tax cut law last year. Trump Energy Secretary Chris Wright had to, of course, lie to the public, omitting that solar and wind energy are now the cheapest forms of energy, while pretending that battery storage doesn't exist.
4: The wind doesn't always blow, and the sun doesn't always shine.
2: Of course, the fossil fuel industry has enjoyed more than 100 years of taxpayer subsidies, now amounting to at least $35 billion every year.
3: $35 billion every year for the fossil fuel industry, but subsidies for brand new industries like wind and solar, we just can't afford that.
2: But there is some good news.
3: Good.
2: A few weeks ago, we told you about school districts using their new all-electric school buses as giant yellow batteries to sell electricity back to the grid while school is out for the summer. Reuters reports that from California to North Carolina, electric school buses have already proved their worth during this latest extreme heat wave, sending power back to the grid. Hundreds more electric school buses are scheduled to come online in coming months.
3: Good. Plug it in for much more on all of these stories and the ones we couldn't get to today. 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I'm Brad Friedman.
2: And I'm Desi Doyen.
3: And this has been your Green News Report.
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6: We are back. I'm Leslie Marshall. He is Secretary Treasurer Fred Redmond. Secretary Redmond, sorry for cutting you off there.
7: Okay.
6: You were talking about how connecting the dots, how voting rights are workers' rights, and why voting protections are deeply tied to wages, unions, workplace safety, and economic fairness.
7: Well, workers are connected to every aspect of federal policy and state and local policy. For example, without a strong OSHA Act, Occupational Safety and Health Act, you know, we don't get protections on the job when it comes to safety and health. Without a strong, strong Social Security program, we do not get strong Social Security and retirement life benefits that we pay into. So, you know, elections affect every aspect of working people's lives. And working people really, really understand that the political system shape every aspect of their life. Like they say, from the cradle to the grave, you know, Everything that we do involves legislation, involves politics. We can't escape it. We don't necessarily like it all the time. We got some people who don't want to get involved, but more and more people are understanding the impact that elections have on their lives and their family lives every day. And as working people, you know, we encourage working people to participate in the franchise itself, because it's the one time that we have a chance to make sure that our voices are heard. So
6: absolutely,
7: it's very important.
6: You've spoken, and I think that ties in good to this. You've spoken often about the historic connection between the labor movement and the civil rights movement. Yeah. Why is that relationship still essential today?
7: Well, it's still essential today because, and I always quote Dr. King when he spoke at the AFL-CIO convention in 1959 in Bell Harbor, Florida. And Dr. King told the audience, he said, look, the two most fundamental organizations to promote social and economic justice is the civil rights movement and the labor movement. A. Philip Randolph, the great leader of the labor movement of sleeping car porters, A. Philip Randolph formed his own institute before he died to carry on the work that he believed in so strongly, which he referred to as the Black Labor Alliance. He said, when you think about it, issues that affect the Black community are issues that should be on the top of labor's agenda. When you're talking about health care, when you're talking about retirement security, when you're talking about fair and decent wages, and issues that should be on the top of the Black community's agenda should be on the top of labor's agenda. It's the same thing, health care, economic security, retirement security. So there's that relationship. And Dr. King, you know, he made the connection where you can't have social justice without having economic justice. And the famous quote that he made to a reporter, he said, look, reporter was asked about, you know, integrating lunch counters. And, you know, and Dr. King said, that's a part of the puzzle. Okay. But it don't make sense to integrate a lunch counter when you don't have money to buy a hamburger. So you can't have social justice without having economic justice. The two go hand in hand. And that's why the labor movement and the civil rights movement have been connected at the hip over the years, because, you know, the labor movement is the best movement to build a middle class. You know, I'm part of the Black middle class. My parents migrated from the South to the North, you know, where they were sharecroppers. You know, they farmed other people's land. And they came from the South to the North to seek a better life and to seek an opportunity, okay, at that middle-class lifestyle. Well, no, but, you know, they wasn't asking for much. They wanted to work hard, save their money, eventually buy a home, you know, purchase an automobile, the simple things that we take for simple. Now, were things that people had to fight hard to do, and you could not do it without a civil rights movement to fight for opportunities for disenfranchised people and for a labor movement that fought for economic opportunity for workers to provide a decent living for their families. So the two movements, okay, have historically been connected together. And throughout this fight, you know, over voting rights, then the labor movement and the civil rights movement has committed to lead the charge to make sure that this franchise of voting do not escape us and do not disappear from people who really need the political system the most.
6: Hmm. Well, you and the AFL-CIO have warned that this ruling could, and you touched upon it earlier, could further concentrate powers in the hands of corporations, billionaires, political insiders. So for everyday working people, what does that actually look like in real life?
7: Well, for everyday working people, you know, we could see a situation where, you know, working people will begin to lose some of the protections that folks have fought for over the years. Right. I mean, you know, this president have already made it illegal in some cases for government contractors to participate in diversity, equity, and inclusion. I mean, this administration has done so much since day one, that it's really is going to have an adverse effect on working people for years to come. I mean, the first day, around the first day of this administration, this president rescinded Executive Order 11246, which has been in place since President Lyndon Johnson signed it in 1965, mandating that federal contractors and subcontractors prohibit discrimination. But these attacks continue to go on throughout this administration. Federal equal employment protections were revoked on day one with EEOC Executive Order 11246 eliminated, threatening decades of progress for Black federal workers. We've seen the largest anti-job program against Black women with the elimination of government contractors. These were people who worked in clerical positions all throughout the federal government. The largest group of federal employees that whose jobs were eliminated happened to be Black women who went to work after World War II, who participated in that migration from the South to the North, and went to work for the federal government, performing secretarial jobs, and then later on advanced to work IT jobs and other positions. These were the biggest victims of DOGE, were Black women. So, we have to look at this for what it is. I mean, even got a Department of Justice Civil Rights Division pivoting towards reverse discrimination. Claims white men are being weakened in the employment enforcement. And also the government participating in litigation to that effect. So, and then the NLRB, the National Labor Relations Board, has been paralyzed for 1 year, could not get a quorum. And now they face 400 a day backlogs, okay, on unfair labor practices due to staff exodus, with people who came into these professions, came in with good intentions, they wanted to be public servants. There's been an exodus. There's been an exodus because people are not being allowed to work at their full potential because of the policies of this administration that's contrary to everything that we have fought for when it comes to civil and human rights over the years. So,
6: You have just pointed out in a very, in a great manner that how the Black community, also Latino Native American communities,
7: right.
6: their political voices are weakened when you have these executive orders, but the rulings like this weaken them even more so. Why is it these communities are often hit first and hardest by decisions like this?
7: Well, this is, I strongly believe that, the whole issue of white supremacy is becoming more and more relevant as the economy shifts, okay? Then it's like, it used to be going back during the civil rights struggle of the 60s. It was one of those sort of things where, people was trying to find out, I'm white, I'm in America, but I'm not being able to fulfill my full potential. And people say, well, it's their fault. Ain't
6: Yep,
7: nothing
6: I
7: wrong with
6: love
7: you.
6: them.
7: It's their fault. These people on welfare, getting these welfare babies, getting free housing and all that kind of stuff, they're taking advantages away from you. Okay? And
6: Right.
7: today, it's the immigrants. It's
6: Yep,
7: the immigrants.
6: and they continue to do it. Secretary Redmond, we are out of time, but I want to
7: Oh,
6: talk to you
7: wow.
6: more about this and so many things. It
7: Okay.
6: just flies by when I have you on, as
7: Yeah.
6: always. Secretary Fred Redmond, Secretary Treasurer of the AFL-CIO, 63 unions, 15 million members. Check out their website. Go to AFL-CIO.org on Blue Sky, Facebook, Instagram, and X. Follow them at AFL-CIO and on X. Follow Secretary Redmond, STREDMOND. Secretary Redmond, thank you for taking the time and I hope you
7: Thank
6: see.
7: you, Leslie. Thanks for having me.

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4: Hours of waiting, they discovered that management had removed their time cards. That's when the two-day walkout began. As many as 70 workers stormed off the job. Pickets went up outside the barn and at the Interborough Rapid Transit headquarters. The regional NLRB office quickly mediated a settlement that forced the IRT to...

y'all, is Lee Atwater. That's right, Lee Atwater, the architect of the Southern strategy. You know, when I'm not burning off my ass in hell or putting up with that goddamn Andrew Bratbot, I'm listening to Netroots Radio on netrootsradio.com. You know, even though the wireless signal is disrupted because of the heat down here, we still get a little bit of it.

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2: More and more, critics are calling Trump the most corrupt president ever. 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
4: Well, that explains it, doesn't it? Let's put some numbers to that, shall we?

0: am. From Pacifica Radio in Los Angeles, this is The Bradcast, as heard on KPFK 90.7 FM in LA and on dozens of other fine affiliate stations over both the public airwaves and the internets around the country and the world, blanketing planet Earth. I'm Brad Friedman, your friendly investigative blogger, journalist, troublemaker, muckraker, an all-around swell fellow, says me from bradblog.com. Thank you very much for joining us today for another thrilling edition of The Bradcast, which, if you heard yesterday's show, you know that we went to air just after news had broken about a former girlfriend of Maine's Democratic U.S. Senate candidate Graham Plattner, claiming that the oyster farmer and combat vet who has admitted to past drinking problems, issues with PTSD, physically assaulted her back in 2021, forcing her to have non-consensual sex with him while she says he was drunk. As noted, the story was just breaking at the time that we went to air on Monday regarding Jenny Rosicott's claim, first reported by Politico, and Plattner's video response to it posted to social media, denying the allegation as, quote, categorically untrue. The progressive Democrat and first-time political candidate, previously endorsed by folks like Bernie Sanders and Elizabeth Warren, further added in his video statement, quote, regardless of the inaccuracy of the reporting, but mindful of the political reality it will inflict, we are taking the time to reflect on the best path forward for the state that I love, the people that I love, the movement I belong to, and the goal of defeating Susan Collins. The U.S. Senate race in Maine, of course, and the effort to finally unseat Maine's five-term Senator Collins is key to Democrats' efforts to take back the majority in the U.S. Senate this fall by flipping at least four red Senate seats to blue somehow. A tall climb, but that's the plan. That's the hope in any event. So this is all a big deal. And though the story had just broke right before airtime, it seemed noteworthy enough to toss out what we had otherwise planned for that hour in order to cover the still breaking details as they were coming in and to open up the phones to callers regarding what they thought Plattner should do at that point, whether he should get out of the race before the deadline to be replaced by the state Democratic Party on July 13, the second Monday of the month, as per state law, or whether he should fight it out and stay in the race as he has previously done following other allegations, none as serious as this, but allegations about his life, his past life, his, dark past in some cases, which he has embraced as part of his campaign of a combat vet with that dark past, hoping to turn his life around, a redemption story. While every single caller on yesterday's show, I think, most of which came from our very progressive live Southern California listening audience, just as the story was breaking just minutes before airtime, every single caller called for Plattner to stay in the race. But as the evening wore on after we got off air and into Tuesday, that idea has appeared to become more and more untenable as supporters left and center on the Democratic side either pulled their endorsements or called for Plattner to get out of the race before July 13. When there would still be time to replace him on this November's ballot before a statutory deadline of July 27, that's 2 weeks later, that the party would then have to put a new candidate on the general election ballot.
1: So he has until July 13 to drop out, and the party has until July 27 to set up a new process.
0: Correct.
1: Of some
0: well,
1: kind.
0: Well, to come up with the,
1: to come to, up to, with something.
0: Through
1: I
0: some
1: see.
0: Sort of process to come up with a candidate on July 27. Hello, Desi Doyen.
1: Hi.
0: That's for the general election. Shortly after air, the calls for Plattner to step out of the race began coming in hot and heavy from the Maine Democratic Party to Massachusetts progressive Democratic U.S. Senator Elizabeth Warren, who pulled her endorsement. So did Arizona's Democratic Senator Ruben Gallego, progressive California House Rep. Ro Khanna, who had campaigned around the state of Maine with Plattner. So that was a big deal. Then came the Democratic Party's more centrist Democratic Senate Campaign Committee, Senate Democratic Leader Chuck Schumer, multiple state legislators in Maine who had previously supported Plattner, major Democratic-aligned political action committees, labor unions, individual donors, the chair of the DNC, Ken Martin. On Tuesday, then, both progressive New York City Mayor Zohran Mamdani and independent Vermont Senator Bernie Sanders, who initially helped draft Plattner for the run, they both pulled their support as well, calling on Plattner to get out. Now, Politico is reporting late on Tuesday that Graham Plattner has been canceling fundraisers, pulling down ads while he considers what to do with his campaign future. At this point, and frankly, I wouldn't be surprised if the news comes, by the time some of you hear this show, or even before the end of the show today, myself. I can't imagine. Anyway, the Plattner is going to be able to stay in the race at this point, though, again, he has until 5 p.m. on July 13 to make that personal decision. Who would replace him? How that process will happen? All of that remains to be seen now. Plattner won the Democratic primary in early June with 70% of the vote over sitting two-term Democratic state governor Janet Mills. And while I suspect this news will be updated soon, I just wanted to sort of follow up on where we are now as we go to air on Tuesday following yesterday's sort of seat of our pants coverage as the story was breaking, given that there has been a lot more news about all of that since then. If there is a new announcement this hour, of course, we'll let you know. Otherwise, we'll continue to keep our eyes on this obviously still unfolding story and what it will all mean moving forward for Democrats and for the nation, a nation of pro-democracy people, at least a majority of us, as the Democrats attempt to put the brakes on the runaway autocratic Trump regime and its grip on power under feckless and compliant Republican majorities in both chambers of Congress right now, as they hope to win, the Democrats hope to win majorities in both the House this fall, a seemingly easier task, and even the U.S. Senate, though this week's news clearly makes that already uphill climb just a bit steeper, it would seem. Later this hour, if time allows, no promise, Desi Doyen will have our first Green News Report following our break over the Independence Day holiday. I hope that you all had a good one and were able to stay at least somewhat cool as much of the

called into this show for so many years in the past, following the 2020 election, wanting to talk about Hunter Biden's laptop and what they used to enjoy calling the Biden crime family, that about which evidence would be exposed by that Hunter Biden laptop. Wanted to hear from some of those folks just to see how they're doing now. After this past week's remarkable outpouring of news regarding the actual and the staggering corruption of, yes, the Trump crime family. So I want to get caught up today on some of that news that I just wasn't able to escape over the past week while we were off, as so much of it had a familiar ring to it, day after day after day, and at least in one case, a literal ring to it that you may or may not have heard much about. Dozens of diamonds spell out two giant letter T's next to the stars and stripes in 1776 and 2026. Dozens more diamonds frame the numbers 45 and 47 in the shape of Superman's logo on the sides. A diamond-winged eagle carries a ruby shield and clutches an olive branch of emeralds. Below, a radiant 250, and atop the phrase, 250 years USA, etched in 18-karat gold. All told, 321 diamonds, 56 sapphires, 13 emeralds, and 6 rubies encrust the watch-sized gold ring presented this week to Bill White, the U.S. ambassador to Belgium, as a gift to deliver to, yes, you guessed it, U.S. President Donald Trump, who stated in a pre-recorded video message in response, quote, "A very special thank you to my friends from Antwerp for the magnificent Freedom 250 ring." Now, the ring did not actually say Freedom 250, but that's the name of the LLC, the private company that Trump created to manage the various festivities for the nation's semi-quincentennial, the 250th birthday, over the past week and 4th of July weekend. And by the way, if you missed the fantastic Great American State Fair that Trump and his Freedom 250 Corporation set up on the nation's on the National Mall, well, you still have time to get there. It's scheduled to remain open through July 10. And if you think it was quiet last week there, I mean, there should be plenty of room for you if you want to go. No lines, no waiting. Not sure what you would be standing in line for other than water. Anyway, if you're in the D.C. area, head on up before it's gone. Like Brigadoon for another 100 years, or however this works. Isidore Marcel, the president of the Antwerp World Diamond Center, gifted the extraordinary golden, diamond, sapphire, emerald, and ruby-encrusted ring to Donald Trump on behalf of the centuries-old diamond community in the Belgian port city, a central node in the worldwide trade of precious stones that found itself struggling last year under what? Well, the weight of Donald Trump's sweeping trade war and tariffs. The ring's interior is engraved with the phrase, quote, "crafted in Antwerp for Donald John Trump." A gift to Donald Trump, not to the nation, as Trump might like you to believe, such as the $400 million plane that was given to him by the nation of Qatar after Trump strongly suggested that they do so for free, which Trump ordered then to be converted into a new Air Force One at a reported cost to taxpayers of $1 billion to tear it down and retrofit it for Trump's use over the last 2.5 years of his second term. After that, he insists that he will keep that plane for himself, even though it cost taxpayers $1 billion to ready it for presidential use, and even though two new Air Force Ones have already been commissioned at taxpayer expense and are still being built. For the record, gifts received by presidents during their terms in office are not the property of the president per se, but of the United States. At least, to paraphrase Ben Franklin, if they can keep that property, though it sometimes is up to the president himself whether he can keep certain gifts by declaring them to be personal rather than

0: then to the United States. So the engraved, quote, "For Donald John Trump" on the inside of that ring is likely to come in very handy in just over 2 years when he will be claiming all of it as a personal gift and stealing everything that isn't nailed down, and likely some that is. Donald Trump has no intention of giving anything back that he has received while in office, be it a $400 million plane from a country like Qatar that has since received special trade status from Donald Trump and the U.S. on his behalf, or a $35,000 golden diamond-encrusted ring that he was given by Belgium after Belgium's diamond industry won the removal of U.S. tariffs on diamond imports. Huh. In September, the Antwerp World Diamond Center in Belgium said it had, quote, "succeeded in securing a 0% import tariff on Antwerp's annual export of more than $2 billion of polished diamonds to the U.S.
1: I'm sure the timing was completely coincidental.
0: Had nothing to do with that ring. What
1: of
0: are you talking
1: not.
0: About? Now, in fact, U.S. presidents have some discretion to accept gifts from domestic and foreign sources and may determine themselves whether a gift was meant to be personal or to the nation. But the exception is those gifts from foreign governments, which are prohibited by the Foreign Emoluments Clause of the Constitution. If we still pay attention to it, after 250, well, actually a few less than that, but almost 250 years. At least they can't without congressional assent. Though presidents could use personal funds if they want to reimburse the Treasury for the full value of an official gift if they want to keep it. So do you think Trump is going to be giving $400 million to the U.S. in exchange for that deluxe Boeing jet from Qatar? Or the, not to mention the $1 billion taxpayer dollars that it took to make it usable for him as Air Force One over the next 2 years? You think he's going to be paying the Treasury back? You suppose he will be giving the U.S. even $35,000 in exchange for keeping that diamond-encrusted gold ring? Of course not. It was a personal gift. It even says so on the inside for Donald John Trump. After the ring was presented on a star-spangled stage in Brussels, by the way, musician Alexis Wilkins, heard of her?
1: No.
0: She's the girlfriend of FBI Director Kash Patel. She sang the U.S. national anthem for everyone, which is very nice. Also, U.S. Ambassador White, who accepted the ring on Trump's behalf, said that he raised more than $5.5 million for the 250th anniversary event from corporate sponsors like defense industry titans Lockheed Martin, Northrop Grumman, tech firms like Intel, Google, Meta, as well as European chocolate companies such as Ferrero, who would like to give money to help celebrate the 250th anniversary of the Declaration of Independence here in the U.S. just because they're nice. As it turns out, Belgium's diamond industry also said that they contributed funds as well. To whom did those funds actually go? Well, we'll get to that in a second. Though I don't know if Hunter Biden had any records of it on his laptop. Has anybody checked? Now, I'm old enough to remember the bicentennial, the nation's 200th birthday, as a year-long non-political celebration culminating on July 4th during the presidency of Republican Gerald Ford. It was a bipartisan, nonpartisan event that everyone in America was sort of able to enjoy. Donald Trump, however, made different plans for the nation's 250th birthday, undermining years of planning that had already been in place after taking office for a second term. As a Reddit user called Linus Cat wrote last week in a post that went somewhat viral following the pullout of pretty much every musical act that had previously been hoaxed into joining Trump's so-called Great American State Fair flop on the National Mall, here's what we did not get to enjoy over the weekend, and in fact, over an entire month of celebration. Quote from Linus Cat, "I worked at Smithsonian, specifically raising money for the 250th. What I want people to know is we secured millions of private philanthropy to host a month-long folklife festival on the mall. The Festival of Festivals, it was to have been called, was going to feature well-known festivals. Think Burning Man, Farm Aid, Grand Ole Opry, etc., as well as smaller local and regional festivals from across the U.S. and territories. Goal was to feature truly the best and most beautiful creative expression in music, dance, arts, and craft traditions, food, community, etc. Can't name names, but plan was to have headliners every night for free concerts. Think the type of names who might be affiliated with the aforementioned large festivals. Stars were willing to perform because it was under the banner of Smithsonian. It had to all be scrapped because the Trump administration would not release permits to host on the mall. The money went elsewhere, but our nation was robbed of what would have been a once-in-a-generation cultural moment. So that's part of what we missed. But that isn't all that we have since learned we were all robbed of. Last week, the Democratic staff of the U.S. House Committee on Natural Resources released a 55-page report titled From Vanity to Insanity: How the White House Cheated the American People Out of Their 250th Birthday. It begins this way in the executive summary. In 2016, yes, 10 years ago, Congress established an independent, nonpartisan U.S. semiquincentennial commission tasked with organizing celebrations in honor of the 250th anniversary of the signing of the Declaration of Independence. America 250 was created to lead the celebration on behalf of every American, insulated from the political whims of any particular administration. It was designed to leverage public-private partnerships without any quid pro quos or outsized political influence in infecting the celebrations. The National Park Foundation, the official philanthropic partner of the National Park Service for more than five decades, stood ready to channel private generosity toward the parks and public spaces where the nation would gather. You know, for something like the Festival of Festivals, planned for years by the Smithsonian until they could not get a permit to hold the event on the National Mall as planned. But under President Donald Trump, the Democrats write in their report last week, this anniversary has been hijacked and perverted into a hotbed of corruption and self-enrichment. The machinery built for the national commemoration was converted into an apparatus for raising and spending money in service of the president's ego, political ideology, and pet projects. The White House first attempted to bend America 250 to its purposes, demanding spectacles focused on promoting Trump rather than the country, while forcing partisan content, campaign-style fundraisers, and favored contractors onto an organization, America 250, that Congress had designed to serve the whole country, not one party or president. America 250 pushed back against the president's demands, and that resistance, the Democrats write, carried a price. When America 250 would not yield, the White House created a replacement. They called it Freedom 250, LLC. A shadow organization capable of infiltrating the celebrations and injecting America's 250th with Trump's extreme partisan agenda, the one that you have seen playing out at the failed so-called Great American State Fair put on by Freedom 250 over the past week or so. I guess they had no problem getting permits for the National Mall. Lodged within the National Park Foundation, the new Freedom 250 entity could exploit the credibility and donor relationships of a beloved charity, the National Park Foundation, while operating outside the transparency and accountability requirements that Congress had written into the semi-quincentennial framework 10 years ago. So they used the framework with their own company, not following any of the rules that were actually put in place by Congress, and they made out like bandits. The report goes on to describe how Freedom 250 appears to have conducted actual crimes in the bargain. Wire fraud, they write, by luring unsuspecting donors who intended to support the congressionally chartered America 250 Foundation and giving them the Freedom 250 bank information instead. In other words, many who believe that they were donating to the congressionally created America 250 Fund to celebrate the nation's semiquincentennial actually put money straight into the bank accounts and pockets of a private organization set up by and for Donald J. Trump. And those donors did so both knowingly and unknowingly, according to the report. Many of them thought they were, you know, giving the money to the right place, had no idea when they were giving those bank account numbers who they were giving that money to. That is a crime. That is wire fraud.
1: They just flat out rerouted the money.
0: Presidential access was then sold to those willing to pay for it. The Democrats detail a false history of the country was imposed to suit the president's distorted vision of the past. Christian nationalist ideology was injected into the events, eroding the wall of church-state separation. Loose logo licensing allowed Freedom 250, a brand, deeply racist merchandise under the government's banner. An organization that was once responsible for planning events surrounding the January 6th insurrection was contracted for America's 250th celebrations. Taxpayer dollars were funneled to the president's preferred contractors, and Americans' private personal information was harvested by Trump's allies for political purposes. Did you donate to Freedom 250 knowingly or unknowingly? If so, you're now on Trump's political list. Congratulations. The national celebration that belonged to the entire country was hijacked to serve one man's vanity and the methods they've used and perfected, from capturing nonprofits to exploiting interested donors, diverting public funds, and dismantling independent entities, have paved the way for the ultra-wealthy and the politically connected to take advantage of the American people. Despite congressional Republicans having an abundance of evidence and knowledge of this corruption that I'm telling you about, that the Democrats wrote about, despite this evidence, 55 pages of it, the majority, they note, has refused to conduct oversight to uncover the truth for the American people and to hold the Trump administration accountable for any of it. In its conclusion, the report notes the partisan machinations, waste, corruption, self-dealing revealed by this report highlight a stunning disconnect as the American people suffer under a crushing cost of living crisis from Trump policies. President Trump and his allies trivialize their suffering and insist that the country cannot afford programs or investments to lower costs. Meanwhile, they have spent massive amounts of time and effort and money on Freedom 250 fiascos, as if no vanity project is too expensive, no scheme too corrupt, no grift too shameful. Many of those basic facts here remain concealed behind the White House, Freedom 250, and unfortunately, the National Park Foundation. The complete donor list and financial ledgers of Freedom 250, the identities of those foreign and domestic who have paid into it, and the ultimate disposition of every dollar it has raised remain unknown, the report notes. The American people are entitled to a full accounting, they say. A nation that marks its 250th anniversary only once and belongs in equal measure to every American who has inherited the democratic experiment since the founding. It is a milestone brought by the sacrifice of generations and the conviction enshrined in the national motto, E Pluribus Unum, out of many one, that a people, despite their differences, could govern themselves. This anniversary was not Donald Trump's to brand, to pledge to anonymous and foreign donors, to exploit for his own personal gain, or to stage as a coronation. A celebration meant to be held in common was transformed into a private endeavor, accomplished by demanding that the nation's own public institutions betray the purpose they exist to serve. A charity built for the national parks was made a conduit for the vanity. A commission built for every citizen was shoved aside because it would not serve one man. An ambassador who answers to the United States was enlisted to raise money for its president. Civil servants were ordered to wear a partisan emblem on their chests or face discipline. Each was asked to surrender a piece of the public trust. The deepest harm, they conclude, is not the sum of what has already been taken, but what the country is being asked to accept. The question this record calls to answer is larger than the conduct of any one official. It is whether a self-governing people, shown in detail how the corruption of its own founding milestone was carried out, will shrug and conclude that this is simply how things are done now. The semi-quincentennial was meant to remind Americans of what they hold in common. Let the record of how it was abused now remind them of what they must never consent to lose. As we are now just under 120 days away from the November election, I'm hoping that this report, sharing it with you, will serve as some sort of a reminder, perhaps even on Election Day, of whether we will consent or not to this sort of government. Will we have learned anything from this? Will Americans demonstrate as much on November 3rd? Will those folks who were scammed into believing that Hunter Biden's laptop revealed some sort of evidence of some massive corruption by the so-called Biden crime family, will they care about any of this? Will they even hear about any of this so that they might review the fury that they were once told to feel about Hunter Biden's laptop? Or will Americans roll over and accept that this is just the way it is now? Nothing can be done. The president who hoaxed the nation, or at least the minority of the nation who voted him into office, after believing that he would drain the swamp, but actually had plans to create the greatest swamp the nation has ever seen in D.C., including a literal swamp in the Lincoln Memorial reflecting pool, renovated via a no-bid contract by a personal pal of Donald Trump's. Are Americans going to be just fine with all of this? Are you? Well, if not, don't worry. It gets worse. Let's take a quick break, and we'll come back with even more startling news of the Trump crime family's staggering crime spree. At least the tip of the iceberg that we so far know about. That's straight ahead on today's broadcast. I'm Brad Friedman.
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0: 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So Hunter Biden's laptop, which if you press Trumpers, even today, will still be the one thing maybe that they will cite as some sort of actual evidence of a stolen election in 2020 or a rigged election or whatever they want to call it. The false claim that somehow Twitter back at the time in 2020, before it was owned by Elon Musk, somehow prevented people from reading or hearing about Hunter Biden's laptop. But if they had, then they definitely would have elected Donald Trump instead for a second term. Hunter Biden's laptop never, whether it was truly his or not, or whether everything on it was actually from him or not, it never did have this so-called evidence of some massive criminal conspiracy by the Biden family that the Trumpers have been told to believe would somehow have turned the election results in the favor of Donald Trump back in 2020 when he lost to Joe Biden. But the everyday reporting, more and more now every day from regular news sources, puts even the worst claims, false or otherwise, about the Bidens to absolute shame. As we saw in story after story after story just over the past week from Washington Post, President Donald Trump's reported income, the numbers that he himself provided, soared to more than $2.2 billion in 2025 as the president took in more than $1.4 billion from cryptocurrency, digital tokens, and related partnerships, according to his own latest financial disclosure forms. The 927 pages of disclosures released last week indicate that Trump's income substantially increased for some reason after he re-entered the White House last year. Did yours? Overall, Trump reported assets worth at least $2.4 billion and income of over $2.2 billion. He made more last year alone than he has ever made in his entire life in a single year while serving as president of the United States. And, of course, that's just the stuff that he actually bothered to report. The federal disclosure forms require only that asset values be reported in ranges that top out over $50 million, which leaves the full value of Trump's holdings still unclear. In his 2024 financial disclosure filed a year ago, so the previous year's financial disclosure before he became president again, Trump reported assets worth more than $1.6 billion and income of over $600 million. Still pretty good, but to help you with the math here, over his first year in office, his personal assets increased by at least $800 million. His personal income, which almost certainly does not include numbers such as the, you know, $35,000 diamond-encrusted golden ring from Belgium or the $400 million airplane from Qatar, both of which he will keep, or the, you know, the $1 billion from taxpayers that we gave him to fix up his new jet, his personal income increased by almost $1.5 billion while serving in office, at least according to the numbers that he is willing to or was forced to report. In 2024, before becoming president, again, he made $600 million. In the first year of his second presidency, he made at least $1.6 billion. Even while his failing companies, like the one that runs his Truth Social Media outlet, a company called Trump Media and Technology Group, which trades as DJT on the stock exchange, it went public a few years back. It sold shares at the time to his duped supporters for about $100 a share. And well, now, after a pretty good run-up last week on Wall Street, the stock is now trading at just over $8 a share. But, you know, that's up from the week or two before when it was $6 a share. Did you lose your shirt on Trump's DJT or your life savings like so many Trumpers did? You are not alone, if that helps, if so. As New York Times reported on the 4th of July, so maybe you didn't notice or hear about this either, but an up-to-date tally of Trump followers turned crypto investors is now in. And for them, The overall results are remarkably bad, the Times reports. Nearly 1 million people who bought President Trump's meme coin have lost money through the end of June, according to the report by the cryptocurrency analytics firm Nansen. Their losses total $3.81 billion. Mm. The analytics firm assessment was calculated last week after Trump signed an annual financial disclosure showing that he walked away with a $636 million payout himself on the very same crypto bet, part of a haul of at least $2.2 billion that I mentioned from all of his business ventures in 2025. Trump profited on those crypto sales, whether the price of his meme coin went up or down. He collected returns whenever anyone traded the tokens, at a loss or a gain, as he repeatedly pushed his followers to do using his failed social media site to promote that coin. A Reuters examination last month found that the Trump family generated at least $2.3 billion in profit from investors, the entire family, since Trump retook the presidency. On the other side of the cash bonanza, for America's First Family, they note the more than a million investors whose net losses totaled $2.3 billion at the end of April. They made as much as their customers lost. Wonder how that happens. Since the 2024 election, Reuters reported, the Trumps have, as a family, generated more profit from crypto than any U.S.-listed company, according to company statements and industry data. White House spokesperson Anna Kelly, however, did not comment directly on Reuters' findings and the experiences of investors who lost everything on Trump crypto products. But in an email statement, Kelly said, quote, all actions by President Trump and his administration are taken in the best interest of the American people. Sure they are, Anna. Eight government ethics experts interviewed by Reuters said that the Trump family is enriching itself from an industry that the president administration regulates and that the president himself has championed represents a conflict of interest unlike anything seen in modern American history. Once a crypto skeptic, Trump embraced digital currencies in 2024. While he was running for president, he and his sons founded a crypto startup called World Liberty Financial, which soon began selling a coin called WLFI for World Liberty Financial. Three days before his inauguration last year, Trump unveiled a second Trump-branded investment. That was the Trump meme coin. Quote, it's time to celebrate everything we stand for. Winning, Trump wrote on social media. Join my very special Trump community. Get your Trump coin now. That, notes the New York Times, turned out to be bad advice, at least for almost everyone who is not named Trump anyway. Cumulatively, almost a million people, two out of three buyers, lost a total of $3.81 billion on these Trump coins. The one named Trump, $Trump, was trading at $1.76 as of last Friday. That is down 97% from its peak price of $75.35. Nicholas Pinto is among the losers. He's a frequent crypto trader. He voted for Trump in 24. Pinto said he invested a total of roughly $500,000 in the Trump coin. He's now lost about half of that investment. Quote, he is leveraging the power of being president to launch currencies when he seems trustworthy in the public's eye, Mr. Pinto said in an interview. Does he? Does he seem trustworthy, Mr. Pinto? Or are you just not paying attention? Or are you just watching only Fox News? Quote, said Pinto, it's kind of incredible. It is almost a legal scam. Almost a legal scam. The meme coin was one of several crypto ventures that reeled in profits for Trump and his allies. Trump's total profits from World Liberty reached $799 million last year, according to his financial disclosures, including hundreds of millions from the United Arab Emirates, which secretly moved in early 2025 while Trump was president, to buy nearly half of his company, the World Liberty Company. That's right. The Trumps, including his sons and the UAE, now own this company together, purchased during Trump's second presidency. Do you think we can count on President Trump not to let the UAE get away with anything as a country? That they won't receive any sort of special favors? That they won't give any sort of special favors to Trump? Trump supporters lost about the same amount that Trump and Don Jr. and Eric Trump made from those supporters. Billions came from the supporters and went straight into the pockets of the Trumps. And then there's all the money that the Trump kids are making directly from Trump's actions as president. Trump recently made an agreement with the leader of Kazakhstan, a little known to give a little known American company access to one of the world's largest untapped reserves of tungsten, a metal that the U.S. desperately needs for the production of missile warheads and fighter jets and computer chips and other stuff. Ahead of the deal, the Trump administration approved preliminary applications for as much as $1.6 billion in federal financing for this American company that is now called Kaz Resources, which plans to break ground on the project in rural Kazakhstan now that it has been approved by the U.S. government. Donald Trump's sons and those of Trump's Commerce Secretary, Howard Lutnick, are now doing business with partners in the deal that their fathers were negotiating with Kazakhstan. The kids stand to make billions from this deal. It was signed on November 6th, just 6 days after the investment involving the Trump sons and their partners, which was not publicly disclosed at the time, was signed. So you had the Kazakh deal with Kazakhstan just 6 days after the Trump boys and the Lutnick boys went into business to do mining in Kazakhstan. The arrangement, the New York Times notes, was hardly an outlier. One or both families, the Trumps and the Lutnicks, have financial ties to at least 14 companies that are actively working with the federal government on critical mining deals right now, including the Kazakhstan project. All 14 of these companies have either benefited directly from offers of financial assistance from the Trump administration or have pending permit applications before the Commerce Department, which Daddy Lutnick oversees. The total amount of federal funding that the Trump administration has provided or is considering providing to those companies run by the Trump and Lutnick kids exceeds $8.9 billion, according to public statements by the companies and the federal government. So tell me about Hunter's laptop again. From the Post last week, they reported that the Trump administration is changing the rules for how guns can be sold. If you wanted to buy them online, they had to be delivered to a gun shop where you live and you go pick it up. Now they're changing that rule so that you can buy guns directly via your telephone, your computer, and have them delivered directly to your door. Guess who's on the board of a company named Grab a Gun as a consultant to the company that stands to make out like bandits. They hope to be, as the CEO said in a recent call to investors, the Amazon of guns. Well, guess who's on that board? Who's that consultant? Well, that would be Donald Trump Jr., of course. He's got a 1.1% ownership stake in the company, some $300,000 shares in the company. Grab a Gun also offers a shoot now, pay later financing option through a company called Credova Financial. Jeez. Credova is a subsidiary of Public Square Holdings, where, yes, the president's son is a board member and an investor. In August, the Consumer Financial Protection Bureau dropped an investigation of Credova. And when Grab a Gun went public, it merged with Columbia Acquisition Corp., a firm designed to combine with other companies and take them public. Columbia is led by Omid Malik, a major Republican donor who chairs 1789, a venture capital firm that, yes, includes Trump Jr. as a partner. It would take me too long to cover all of this just unbelievable, massive corruption But someone on Twitter sort of did a nice job of summarizing all of this over the weekend, writing, "I hope everyone had a great 4th of July. I know real Donald Trump and family did. 250 years ago, the account writes, we declared independence from a king who ran the colonies as a family business. In just 18 months, the Trumps have made King George look like an amateur. A $620 million Pentagon loan, the largest in the program's history, to a company Don Jr.'s firm bought into 3 months before. An Air Force drone contract to a startup, the Princelings, Don Jr. and Eric took public through a golf course company that they own a piece of. The Army's largest drone motor order ever to a company where Don Jr. sits on the board and holds millions in stocks. A $24 million Pentagon robotics contract to the company that employs Eric as chief strategy advisor. A stake in the largest undeveloped tungsten deposit on Earth in Kazakhstan, backed by $1.6 billion in government support. Trump's son-in-law, Jared's fund, seeded with $2 billion from the Saudi crown prince, now $6.2 billion, over $110 million in fees that he has collected, $2.3 billion from crypto ventures their father regulates. The money didn't grow, it simply moved from the subject's pockets to the crown's coffers, and the next one is already drafted, a proposed alcohol, tobacco, and firearm rule that will allow guns to be shipped straight to your front door. Don Jr. owns 300,000 shares in the company, and that's only the fraction they have allowed us to see. Not one subpoena served, not one search executed. Why hide anything when you own the investigators?" This tweet was written on Sunday by someone named Hunter Biden. Yeah, the real Hunter Biden, who added, "Me? They searched a laptop for 6 years. Federal prosecutors, grand juries, subpoena power, congressional hearings. They found nothing. I made about $200,000 a year selling paintings when my dad was president, and they made my paintings part of an impeachment inquiry for 6 years. They've asked, where's Hunter? What about the laptop? Wrong questions. The right one is 250 years old," he notes. "Does America belong to a family? They've given their answer. Long live the king." Man, and we were only gone for a week. Remember the 3rd of November. Green News Report is next. I'm Brad. This is the Bradcast. 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
0: Told you I wasn't sure we'd have time. 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
2: 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Plus, the Trump Department of Energy deletes all web pages focused on energy efficiency.
0: Because, of course, they do. All of those stories and more straight ahead. From BradBlog.com, I'm Brad Friedman.
2: And I'm Desi Doyen.
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4: London isn't just calling, it's cooking.
0: 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Sounds delicious. 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
0: Okay, Desi Doyen, it was a hot, hot holiday week, not only here in the U.S., but, well, elsewhere around the world, unfortunately.
2: Yes, unfortunately. While we were out, record-shattering heat waves struck both the U.S. and Europe. Now, in the U.S., more than half of all U.S. residents were under extreme heat alerts over the 4th of July weekend, forcing the cancellation of numerous Independence Day events. The extreme heat and sweltering humidity caused the death of at least 28 people. Electricity prices in the central and eastern U.S. surged as the heat strained the national grid. More than 600,000 Americans lost power at one point in the dangerous heat, and the extreme heat is hitting as the World Cup enters its critical knockout rounds.
0: And this heat wasn't just bad, it's been staying bad for quite a few days in a row.
2: Yes, it's very persistent. In Europe, the nearly simultaneous historic heat wave in late June is now officially the continent's most severe heat wave on record. Germany, Hungary, Czechia, Poland, and Denmark set new all-time national heat records. Officials estimate more than 20,000 excess heat deaths across Europe.
0: 20,000?
2: Yes. Train tracks buckled, roads melted, electric grids, hospitals, and mortuaries overwhelmed. Europe is the fastest warming continent, and this latest heat wave exposed weaknesses in the continent's infrastructure and buildings that were designed for a climate that no longer exists.
0: Among them, the fact that they don't have air condition in many homes, which, ironically, were they to get it, would only make the burning of fossil fuels causing all of this even worse.
2: Yep, until everyone is able to switch over completely to renewable electricity. Another heat wave is now on tap for Europe, the third since May. On DW News, Dr. Liz Bentley of the European Meteorological Society warned,
5: it's not only becoming the new norm, it's actually going to continue to get more extreme beyond this. We're not just seeing them as kind of every decade or so, we're seeing them every year, typically temperatures being broken. So that's going to become an annual event. And even if you look, go forward a few decades, we'll look back to the summer of 2026 and say, oh, that's quite a cool summer compared to what we get now.
0: If only someone had been trying to warn people twice a week for 6 minutes for about 18 years.
2: The relentless heat also intensified major fires in Greece, Portugal, Spain, and France. In the western U.S., the heat triggered more than three dozen major wildfires, including a massive fire on the Colorado-Utah border that has killed three firefighters and burned nearly 50 square miles. And yes, it is climate change driven by the burning of fossil fuels. Scientists at World Weather Attribution announced that the intensity and long duration of the combined heat and humidity of both the U.S. and the European heat waves would have been, quote, virtually impossible without the effects of fossil fuel pollution, impossible before humans began warming the planet. A troubling pattern has also emerged this summer. All-time heat records are being broken with unusually large margins over previous records. New York City Mayor Zohran Mamdani called on residents to set their thermostats to 78 degrees, as recommended for years by the U.S. Department of Energy. But immediately afterward, the Trump Energy Department deleted more than 6,000 government web pages with tips for energy saving, according to the Internet Archive.
0: Wow.
2: And finally, some better news down under. Beginning July 1st, Australians across most of their country now receive three free hours of electricity every afternoon. Huh. It's part of a new initiative that utilizes excess solar energy generated during peak sunlight hours. And again, completely free.
0: Because they have so much solar, they don't know what to do with it.
2: Yep.
0: For much more on all of these stories and the many we couldn't get to today, check out our website at greennews.bradblog.com. 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I'm Brad Friedman.
2: And I'm Desi Doyen.
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6: I come from an unknown.
0: All right, I'm moving to Australia right after this. Thank you very much, Desi Doyen. 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And on the social medias, I am the Brad Blog. See you there. Until we see you here next time, I'm Brad Friedman. Good luck, world.

0: 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I'm David Beard, contributor at The Down Ballot.
1: And I'm David Neer, publisher of The Down Ballot. 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
0: Well, there's one topic that's certainly dominating every conversation this week.
1: Yes, we are going to talk all about the Maine Senate race, Graham Plattner, his extremely brave accuser, Jenny Rasko, who alleged that Plattner raped her in 2021, and the intense and ongoing fallout from that story. As a note of caution, we are recording this episode on Wednesday afternoon. This has been a very fast-moving story, and it is very possible that Plattner will have dropped out of the race by the time you listen to this on Thursday. But bearing that in mind, we still have plenty to discuss about how we got to this point, who's responsible, and what Maine Democrats are doing to try to rectify the situation while keeping their eyes on the most important goal, which is defeating Republican Senator Susan Collins in November. Before we get to Maine, though, it has been a couple of weeks since we've had the chance to record a podcast, so we wanted to get caught up on some major primaries that happened across the country, particularly in New York and Colorado, and what the surge by candidates associated with the Democratic Socialists of America, aka DSA, means for the Democratic Party and the country as a whole, and why Democratic incumbents across the country should be very concerned about their futures based on what these results have to say. We have a ton to talk about, and joining us on the second half of the show to discuss the Maine Senate race is our frequent guest host and regular contributor, Joe Sudbay, who is a born and raised Mainer, has incredible insights about his home state and a lot to say about this race. There truly is tons to talk about this week, so let's get rolling. Thanks to the vagaries of the calendar, we didn't have an episode last week because it was 4th of July, and the week before we pre-recorded an episode. It was a great, deep conversation with David Daley about the Supreme Court's long war on voting rights. I definitely recommend you look it up. But what that meant is that we had some very interesting primaries in recent weeks that we didn't have the chance to recap, and I think it's worth going back over them because these were not just your typical races. These elections generated an enormous amount of conversation and a ton of hand-wringing. And Beard, I gotta say, I was visiting my girlfriend's family recently, and it was very shortly after the New York primaries, and every single person I spoke with wanted to talk about them. They needed my take on this. And I gave them a very quick summation, but I think we could do the full dive now.
0: Yeah, obviously you should just direct all of them to the podcast instead of giving them any of your hot takes beforehand. You have to be like, well, if you listen to our podcast, then you'll find out what I really think.
1: I totally should have, but I was in a bad position because they'd have been like, well, where's the podcast? And like coming out 2 weeks from now?
0: Yeah. You just have to be patient. But yeah, New York had a ton of interesting primaries, but there was a clear theme here. Even though we talked about a number of races in our preview, there were really three big races that put either Democratic Socialists of America or Mayor Zoran Mamdani aligned candidates against either incumbents or candidates favored by the incumbent who was retiring. And so that's New York 7, where DSA member and Assemblywoman Claire Valdez was running against Brooklyn Borough President Antonio Reynoso, who had been endorsed by the retiring member Nidia Velasquez. Valdez won that race 56% to 36%. What looked like a very close race ended up not being close at all. Similarly, in New York 10, we had former city comptroller Brad Lander, who defeated Representative Dan Goldman 66-34, which is one of the worst results for an incumbent member of Congress in recent memory who wasn't, you know, marred by some sort of personal scandal. And then in New York's 13th district, we had DSA member Daria Lisa Avila Chevalier defeating Representative Adriano Espaillat 49-46 in what was definitely the closest race of these three, and really came online very late, seemingly. But Avila Chevalier won and took down a pretty prominent, longstanding member of Congress.
1: What we saw in response to this trio of elections, and all of these candidates who won had been endorsed by Mamdani, as you mentioned, what we saw was either exulting about DSA candidates or socialist candidates or socialist aligned candidates or Mamdani aligned candidates powering to massive victories, which was certainly the case, and also a lot of hand wringing and consternation on the part of either folks who tend to be more favorable to the Democratic establishment or are just enemies of the Democrats, saying, oh my God, this is a socialist, communist, Marxist takeover of the Democratic Party. And I emphasized two things when I was talking to all of those folks the other week. First off, if you zoom out just a little bit, on that same night, there were dozens of other primaries. And in virtually all of those races, the very normie establishment-coded choice won those races. For instance, I think of my own district, New York's 12th district, which is right next to the 13th district, there another open seat. And the person who won was Assemblyman Michael Lasher, who had been endorsed by the outgoing retiring congressman, Jerry Nadler. And you saw this play out over and over in Maryland, for instance. Steny Hoyer, he's also retiring. His pick, Adrian Boafo, also won the primary to replace him. And we should mention also that these are all very blue seats. So winning the Democratic primary is tantamount to winning election in all of these. So it's important to remember that, yes, these three races were quite an earthquake, but they were just three races. And the other point that I've been emphasizing is that it is very reductionist and simplistic to simply look at these through a DSA versus establishment lens. I think that is a very lazy way to read things, but it's a simple formula and one that much of the traditional media finds it very easy to paint by numbers with. But for instance, in New York 13, this is the race between Avila Chevalier and Espaillat. Espaillat came to office first by running against longtime Congressman Charlie Rangel twice and nearly beating him both times. And as a result of that, Espaillat really upset a lot of Black leaders in that district and Black voters. This is a Harlem and Upper Manhattan-based district that had long been a center of Black political life, but is now very heavily Latino, especially Dominican American, which is Espaillat's ethnic background. And Espaillat had not done a lot to repair that damage over the years. Finally, what happened is that Rangel retired and Espaillat won the race to replace him. So in addition to the very obvious DSA versus establishment framework, you also have the relationship between Espaillat, Dominican American, and the Black community in this district that cannot be overlooked. Similarly, and even more simply, in New York 7, this was Clara Valdez versus Antonio Reynoso. This was an open seat. This district, it's part in Queens and part in Brooklyn. And Reynoso, as you said, Beard, he's the borough president for Brooklyn. Valdez, her assembly district is based in Queens. Well, guess what? Valdez did better in the Queens portion of the district, and Reynoso did better in the Brooklyn portion of the district. That is some very basic, simple geographic politics that we see all

0: DSA is serious about contesting control of the Democratic Party in large parts of New York City. Not only did they succeed in the congressional races they targeted, but they also succeeded largely in the, you know, state Senate and assembly races that they targeted down the ballot. They are building a real bench in New York City. They're going to have more influence in Albany. And this, I think, is part of a long-term, you know, project by the New York City DSA to increase its power and influence within the city and the state. And that is, I think, testament to a very specific organization and their organizing. I think when you take that out more broadly to America, that's not always the case. What we are seeing more broadly is anger at the Democratic establishment, a desire for new voices, and that has come out in different ways. In other places, it's come out as a DSA candidate, and we'll talk about another location where a DSA candidate won in here in a little bit. But in a place like, you know, Texas, we've seen candidates like Tallarico, like Bobby Pulido, who have a new face, who have, you know, less establishment cred, being embraced by Democratic voters. And we've seen in plenty of other states, you know, where there's really competitive races, you know, a thoughtfulness among Democratic voters about, oh, we want a candidate that, you know, may not be quite as establishment or maybe a new face, but we also want candidates who can win, you know, in competitive seats or in red leaning seats. And so I think Democratic voters are smart enough to know, hey, you know, if I'm in a safe blue seat, I can vote for somebody who's very progressive or, you know, anti-establishment in DSA. And if I'm in a more competitive seat, I want to be thoughtful about somebody who I think can win. And we've seen that throughout Democratic primaries. I think voters have generally been smart about that.
1: It's a smart strategy if you are a left-wing political movement to try to build your power in left-wing places and to avoid potentially jeopardizing winnable races in swing your districts or states. That's not to say that Democratic voters won't wind up in some races nominating candidates who may be less electable, but that is just a whole nother can of worms. And as our good buddy G. Elliott Morris has shown at great length, the idea that moderation helps you win races, yes, it's probably true to a certain extent, but it's small. There's a lot of uncertainty around it, and other factors matter a great deal more. But if DSA continues to pursue this as the main focus of their strategy, focusing on places like New York City, and not just New York City as a whole, because there are more conservative parts of the city, there are places that are less receptive to DSA candidates, if they keep focusing on the places where they understand that they have an opening, that's just a smart and effective way to build power. And the folks who are so worked up about this, they just seem to want to complain the DSA into disappearing. Now, I have to say personally, Beard, there are some things that some of these candidates supported by DSA believe in or say they believe in or have expressed support for that don't sit well with me personally. And I understand feeling that way, but simply complaining about it or trying to raise some hue and cry, get out there and organize. Don't just have conferences in Washington, D.C., where you hire a bunch of well-paid consultants to tell you what you want to hear about how moderate candidates win more races. Go ahead and form your own organizations that try to recruit candidates that you like better, that you think would be more effective for Democrats, and then champion them in races like these and see what happens. At least try. Just stop whining.
0: Yeah, I saw some folks on social media get a recognition that, oh, they don't like that DSA members are winning these primaries and becoming members of Congress, but that it's happening because DSA is out organizing and outworking the candidates that they're opposing. So if you don't want DSA to elect members of Congress, then you need to work on having members of Congress who can beat them in primaries. That's just how parties work, particularly in our two-party system. There are always going to be factions or different groups within the party. The parties have to be a big tent to function. And so you're not going to agree with everybody 100% of the time. And so you need to, A, you know, work to elect candidates that you agree with more, if that's what you want to do. And then B, you know, after the

0: Hi, Mary. As has been so often told to the progressive left, you have to unite behind the candidate that won the primary. Now, obviously, in none of these cases does any of that matter because they're overwhelmingly Democratic districts. But so often we've heard left-wing candidates and their supporters being told that they have to rally around this more moderate or centrist candidate that they disagree with on many issues. And so it needs to be true in the opposite direction that even if you're more moderate than some of these candidates, and they wouldn't be your first choice, Democrats still need to rally around the Democratic nominee and support them, and recognize the big tent and the fact that there's a give and take between the more moderate and the more left-wing sides of the party.
1: Absolutely. And while rallying around the nominees might not matter in terms of who wins the general election, because as we said, these districts are so blue, I do think it sends an important signal. And in particular, last year, we saw major Democratic leaders refuse to support Zohran Mamdani's campaign for mayor. I mean, Hakeem Jeffries only endorsed him a few days before the election. Chuck Schumer never did. So, yeah, if you want to have credibility, when it's time to rally around the candidate after the primary, it doesn't matter which faction you are, whether you're more to the left or more to the middle, you simply have to do the right thing. And unless some candidate is wildly, crazily unacceptable, and I'm talking Trump-like or Graham Platner-like, we'll get to him later on, then you really just are obligated to support the party if you want people to support you.
0: Well, a lot of the successes of the DSA had been in New York City, but we're going to move most of the way across the country to Colorado, where there was another big DSA success, taking out another incumbent member of Congress. And this is in Colorado's first district, which covers large parts of Denver. And there, Melot Quiros defeated Representative Diana DeGette 53 to 40%. DeGette had represented this district for decades, but Quiros went after her from the left, attacking DeGette's, acceptance of contributions from healthcare companies and, not being sufficiently to the left on certain issues. And clearly there was a desire among Denver Democratic voters for change, for youth, and for, a more progressive, more aggressive force in Congress to represent them.
1: DeGette, one of these classic longtime incumbents, she had in fact been in office for 30 years. She succeeded the legendary Pat Schroeder way back in the 90s, and by all accounts had compiled an extremely solid progressive record over that time. But as you said, Beard, the desire for change is just really, really strong. And incumbents who talk about things like seniority and experience and the things that they want to accomplish in their next term, it's very reasonable for voters to say, okay, but why haven't you done that already? And to be turned off by those kinds of arguments. And I also want to emphasize Quiros's margin, 53 to 40. There was another candidate in the race. That is a very impressive margin against an incumbent, especially Quiros, first-time candidate, 29 years old. Very different from, say, Brad Lander, who had won elections before in New York City. On election night, the race was called for Quiros, but the margin was much smaller. Colorado's an all-male state, and so most of the earlier arriving votes were counted that night, but the later arriving votes lean much, much more to the left. And so she wound up with this double-digit win, sending DeGette down to just 40% of the vote. And that really is something that other incumbents should be worried about. And I think, Beard, tell me if you agree, that at least some of the hand-wringing, whether or not these incumbents are saying so, simply has to do with the fact that they're nervous, they're worried, and they're kind of lashing out off the record. And they see a result like, what's wrong with Diana DeGette? She was this wonderful progressive for decades and decades. How could she get just 40% of the vote? And it makes them nervous about their own future, and they should be.
0: Yeah, absolutely. I think if you look at the three Democratic representatives who lost primary re-election over the past couple of weeks, one of them clearly sticks out, Dan Goldman. He'd only been in office for a few years. He won his primary when the seat was open with a very low overall percentage of the vote, and the more progressive vote was split between a number of candidates. And the district was always more progressive than he was. And so when Lander, who was, of course, a very good candidate, came along, as we mentioned, he absolutely smashed him. So I think that one, I think, fits what people think about, oh, somebody was out of step with their district. With both Daggett and Espaillat, I don't think you would necessarily say up until a few weeks ago that these were candidates who were out of step with their district or who had a problem. They were both within the broad mainstream of the Democratic Party. And so that means everybody else who's an incumbent member of Congress who feels like they're within the mainstream of the Democratic Party and should be a good fit for their district now questions, is something like this going to happen to me? And the answer is maybe. This isn't to say that every 29-year-old DSA member who challenges an incumbent member of Congress is going to win. We've seen plenty of primary challenges like that fail. You obviously need more sort of ingredients for an upset than that. Certainly, political talent of the challenger is a huge factor here as well. But what it does go to tell every single incumbent Democratic member of Congress is that you should not be taking anything for granted. It is easy to serve in Congress for 10, 15, 20 years and to feel like you have earned the seat, and that is never the case. No one has ever earned their office for more than the length of time that they were elected to it. And if you feel like that, you are opening yourself up to a primary and to losing. There is so much, and we hear about the good members of Congress who are at every event, who are so engaged, who have great constituent services. And so we know that it's possible because lots of members do it, but lots of members don't. They just assume that the part where they have to respond to their voters in their district is over. And now they're worried about DC. Even if they're doing laudable policy work, they feel like, oh, well, I'm doing my DC work. I don't have to worry about, you know, the voters and where I'm from. And that is a recipe with the anger in the Democratic Party today for losing your primary.
1: And I think we had another really good example of that in a race that wound up being a really, really close shave. This was the Democratic primary for Senate. Senator John Hickenlooper is seeking a second term. He says it'll be his last term. And he just barely held off State Senator Julie Gonzalez by a 53-47 margin. This is another race where the election night margin was misleading. Hickenlooper was up by around 15 points or so. And the later counted votes made this one much, much closer. And Gonzalez was badly, badly outspent. It seems to me that progressives really missed an opportunity here. Hickenlooper is someone who's both in politics for a very long time. He had been mayor of Denver, then he was governor, now he's in the Senate, and also probably out of step with the state. Colorado has gotten a lot bluer, and it hasn't just gotten bluer, it's gotten really solidly blue. Whereas in a very comparable state like Virginia, we have seen Republicans still capable of winning statewide elections, still threatening at least. In Colorado, the GOP, and we'll get to them in a minute, has really gone off the rails, and it's hard to call them a seriously competitive political party at the statewide level anymore. And Hickenlooper came up in Colorado politics when that was very much not at all the case. In fact, Colorado was a red state in the early part of the 21st century. So I think that Hickenlooper had both of those things going against him, just being there too long and being out of step. And the fact that he came within 6 points as an incumbent senator of losing his primary against someone who was, for a lot of voters, simply not John Hickenlooper, that should be really, really scary to him. And I think because he won, because he survived, and also because those earlier election night results were misleadingly wide in terms of his margin, I think that one will probably get swept under the rug. But hell, I would be terrified if I were a too moderate senator in a blue state looking at Hickenlooper's very, very slim escape.
0: Yeah, I definitely think this is a scenario where if Gonzalez had had more financial support and been able to really build up her name recognition, build up her case against Hickenlooper, that we definitely could have seen a different result here. As of now, not all of the votes are in. There's still a few votes trickling in and being counted by Colorado through their mail system, since they primarily vote by mail. But right now, she's down about 50,000 votes to Hickenlooper. And that is something that you could imagine you inject, you know, $5 million on her behalf during this primary, though that's something that could have been overcome. Obviously, with Senate races, 6 years later is an eternity, and Hickenlooper has said that this will be his last term. So who knows where Colorado and this race might be come 2032. But certainly, if you're somebody who wants to see more progressive candidates and younger candidates win these primaries, this was potentially a missed opportunity.
1: But I think that folks like Julie Gonzalez and their supporters or erstwhile supporters may have another chance in just a couple of years. There's one other set of Colorado races we need to talk about, which is for the open governorship. Thank God Jared Polis is term limited. My God. And there on the Democratic side, we had another race that kind of fits this mold, though it didn't involve any incumbent. State Attorney General Phil Weiser defeated U.S. Senator Michael Bennet by a very comfortable 57-43 margin. And Beard, that result to me wasn't surprising by the time the race rolled around, but pretty amazing looking back a year ago, because senators running for governor, it's something that used to never happen. You used to see it the other way around pretty often, but now you have quite a few senators who seem to be sick of Washington, D.C. and they want to go back home, enjoy a better commute, and run things back in their home state. And that was very much the vibe of Bennett's decision to run. And when he got into the race, Weiser was already running, but a bunch of other Colorado Democrats were looking at the contest, and they all stayed out of the race because Bennett seemed like such a juggernaut who had won statewide multiple times before and had access to all this money that there was no use standing in his way. But Weiser refused to drop out, and it worked out extremely well for him. He is now the heavy favorite to be Colorado's next governor, and Bennett, his seat in the Senate is up in 2028, and I would be very surprised if he ran again. But if he were to run again, then a primary challenger would easily be able to say, "What the hell, man? I thought you wanted out of DC." So we'll have to see where that goes. But progressives in Colorado and across the country, I think they'll get a shot in just 2 years, not six.
0: Yeah, and I think Bennett has put himself in a pretty bad position if he does want to run again, because he's shown incredible weakness. Obviously, there were arguments that Weiser made about, oh, Bennett's doing a great job in DC, leave him there, that, you know, maybe persuaded some voters. But I think a lot of this loss for Bennett was unhappiness with how Democrats in DC are, unhappiness with Bennett's relative moderation. And those issues are not going to go away in 2 years. I think Weiser is definitely the more progressive of the two, though I think this race was not quite as ideological as a lot of the ones that we've talked about. And I do think there was a sense that Bennett just wanted out of the Senate, and that doesn't seem like a great reason to vote for somebody to be governor because they're unhappy with their current elected position. So I will definitely be interested to see what happens with that seat come 2028.
1: Well, we promised that we would talk about the Colorado GOP, and this may be the last time we do all cycle. Their primary for governor, wow, what an absolute shit show. And I have to say, Beard, I'm cracking up because I'm reading the show notes, folks, that Beard compiled for this race. And the very likely winner of the GOP primary for governor, Victor Marx, the show notes describe him as pastor and admitted killer, Victor Marx. Like, what the hell are you talking about, David Deere? What? Yeah, okay, so Victor Marx is an absolute lunatic. I mean, truly, truly crazy on a George Santos type level. Clearly a serial liar. He claimed that when he was a child, his stepfather forced him to kill a man. And then he was asked, I'm pretty sure it was by Kyle Clark, if he'd killed anyone since then, and he refused to say. I mean, absolute maniac. He is leading the much more mainstream bog standard Barbara Kirkmeyer state senator, 39.8 to 39.5. The race still hasn't been called because there may still be some later counted votes out there. The AP is usually very conservative in situations like this. But all of the later tallied votes in a bizarre world mirror image of the Democratic primary, where the later tallied votes are much leftier, In the GOP primary, the later tally votes are much crazier. One of the members of the Dow Ballots Discord community talked about the later vote being nut shifted. And boy, has it ever been nut shifted in Marx's favor. So all of the later counted votes have been strongly favoring him. Kirkmeyer was ahead on election night, but Marx surged to the lead a little bit later. So he is very, very likely to win. And yeah, the RGA, the Republican Governors Association, they're not going to touch this one. I cannot imagine anyone with deep pockets coming in for Marx. That's why I said that Weiser is almost certainly going to be the next governor of Colorado.
0: And this is something that could affect some of the longer shot congressional races in Colorado. Colorado has a very, very competitive race in Colorado's 8th district, where that's seen as a toss-up and a top target for Democrats. But there's also a number of other seats in Colorado that are normally seen as pretty safe for the GOP. It would only really become competitive in a big wave election year. And obviously, we're seeing 2026 looks to be a good year for Democrats. And it could be a very good year for Democrats in Colorado if the top of their ticket is this absolutely crazy person. And so you could see Republicans staying home, and you could see some of those other congressional races potentially come on board and become more competitive because of the turnout differential.
1: One final note before we get to our deep dive on the main Senate race with Joe Sudbay, which is the down ballot has a very exciting announcement coming out today. Is a critical update to our best loved data set, the presidential results by congressional district. As you know, the down ballot every 4 years, we calculate the results of the most recent presidential election for all 435 United States congressional districts. Of course, this year we have 10 states, a whopping 10 states that are going to have new maps in the middle of a decade, entirely thanks to Donald Trump's redistricting wars. And that means we had to recalculate all of that data. Well, thankfully, our stalwart longtime contributor, Daniel Donner, has done just that. He has done the incredibly hard work of recalculating the 2024 presidential results for the new maps that will be used in 2026. So be on the lookout in your inboxes today or at the-downballot.com for our announcement. And if you haven't already bookmarked our permalink, Presby CD Data Hub, the link will be in our announcement post, and you definitely will want to make sure you save it. The news, of course, that has dominated the political world this week comes out of the Maine Senate race, where a 41-year-old Maine woman, Jenny Rasko, accused Democratic Senate candidate Graham Platner of raping her in 2021 in a story that was first published by Politico on Monday afternoon. The fallout from this story was immediate and intense and still ongoing. And I want to emphasize, we are recording this episode on Wednesday afternoon. There has been reporting that Platner may drop out on Wednesday evening. So by the time you listen to this, Platner may be gone from the race and we may be on to the next phase. But it's also possible that Platner will still be in. The efforts to get him to drop out are particularly intense because under Maine law, candidates must drop out by 5 p.m. Eastern time this coming Monday for the Democratic Party to have the chance to pick a replacement. If he does quit by then Democrats have until July 27 to actually make that choice. If he doesn't leave by then Democrats are almost certainly stuck with him, and that would very probably tank any hopes they might have of defeating Republican Senator Susan Collins in November, which, of course, for Democrats is the overriding goal here. To discuss this race, we wanted to bring on our most frequent contributor and regular guest host, Joe Sudbay, not just because Joe has an incredibly sharp mind for down ballot politics, but because he is actually a Mainer. Joe, you are born and raised. You keep deep ties and connections to the state. You still have family there. You are connected and in the loop in the politics there. You're exactly who we would want on this episode. So thank you so much for coming on at what was really the last minute to discuss this ongoing catastrophe.
2: Well, I'm always, always glad to join the Down Ballot podcast, whether I'm guest hosting or as a guest. Thank you for having me. I am a Mainer. I am a Maina. I grew up in Maine. I spent a lot of time the past few years, particularly during the pandemic and post-pandemic. I spent a lot of time. My parents are elderly. I was up there for about 5 years. So really in the thick of it. And, you know, it's in my blood. It just, and I love Maine politics. And, it's a horrible situation we're talking about right now, but I'm more than happy to dive in with all of you.
1: You know, it's just so hard to even know where to begin here. Do we start with talking about potential replacement candidates? Do we start with talking about whether Plattner is actually going to drop out? Or do we dial things back to the very start of this race when Plattner, this political unknown and first-time candidate, jumped in, and then all of a sudden there were tons and tons of negative headlines and serious red flags about him that his most full-throated supporters seemed content to ignore. We could really go in any direction here, but I suppose I should ask you, Joe, what do you think is going to happen next as we're in this moment before Plattner has dropped out and may not drop out?
2: Well, I think the important thing is for everyone to understand, because there's a lot of people who are offering advice to Maine Democrats. The Maine Democratic Party and candidates in Maine, they have a deep, deep bench. There are an amazing amount of talented people in the Maine Democratic Party. I think that's a good starting point. And, you know, I think to some extent, the trouble we're in is because some out-of-state entities, the DSCC, decided they wanted Janet Mills to be their nominee, and they kind of blocked others from joining the race. And then a group of consultants from New York and D.C. decided to look for another candidate, found Graham Plattner, and that's where we are. So I feel like the Maine Democratic Party should, and the key players in the state can handle this, and they should handle it. And I think we'll know in the next couple of weeks what their process is. Obviously, you know, as you mentioned, Plattner has to drop out by Monday if he's going to drop out. And then they have 2 weeks to put someone else on the ballot. The overriding thing for me, David, and I think you both know this, Susan Collins must lose. Like, I have spent 30 fucking years trying to beat Susan Collins. And that's going to be the imperative, the best way to do that moving forward. I think it can still be done. And I think we'll find out who that candidate will be in the next few weeks.
0: I will say, having known nothing about the Maine Democratic Party as an entity until just a few days ago, the statements that have been put out by Devin Murphy Anderson, the executive director of the Maine Democratic Party, have been really impressive, both in terms of, you know, addressing the Plattner situation and basically pushing back against the Plattner campaign and other folks involved with that who seem to be attempting to influence who the replacement nominee may be, and basically being, you have, you know, basically telling them, you now have no role in this. The Maine Democratic Party will set up a system so that Maine Democrats will have their voice heard in as quick a time as possible, because they're under extreme time constraints, to try to put together some sort of, you know, caucus or convention or firehouse primary. Like, it is literally a matter of days, because it's less than 3 weeks until the deadline that Maine Democrats have to put the new name on the ballot. So all of this has to be done in an extremely compressed manner. And so this is, I'm sure, an extremely, extremely stressful time for the Maine Democratic Party. And I think, you know, they're handling it really well so far, and I hope that they continue to handle it well.
2: I agree. I have to say, it's been really kind of galling to see the kind of big footing that's being taken place by Plattner and his campaign staff, sometimes anonymously. I read in Politico Playbook yesterday that Plattner might not drop out if he doesn't get the candidate he wants. And I'm like, I think when you've had this accusation against you on top of all the other things we've learned about you, you don't really get to call the shots. And it shouldn't be that way. What's weird too is he keeps talking about his 150,000 votes. And every time I hear him say that, I get the creepy vibe of Trump saying how many votes he got. And I find that disturbing. I, again, think what's most important and is not how Graham Plattner feels right now or how his campaign staff or how Morris Katz or Rebecca Katz or Dan Maraff, his top consultants, feel. It's how we beat Susan Collins for the future of the country, literally.
0: Yeah, I definitely think that Plattner and his campaign have convinced themselves that every single Democrat who voted for him in the primary that ultimately wasn't competitive because Janet Mills stopped running is somehow like a Plattner devotee of at least his ideology, if not of the man himself, and that somehow they should represent or control those voters because they picked a name on a primary ballot one time. And that is just not true. I would suspect that overwhelmingly, Maine Democrats were not crazy about the choices that were given to them. And a lot of them didn't want Mills to be the nominee and then were left with Plattner. And not to say there aren't people who are genuinely fans of Plattner in Maine, but to say that every single person who went and voted for him is somehow something they own is just incredibly galling.
2: Yeah, I agree 100%.
1: Yeah, Beard, you mentioned that video put out by the Maine Democratic Party's executive director. And she said that Plattner's team is trying to put their thumb on the scale of what the process for picking a replacement will look like. And she very explicitly said, "We have repeatedly reiterated to Graham Plattner's team that they have no role in determining our next nominee for U.S. Senate." Plattner's campaign sent out a text message today from Ben Chin, his campaign manager, complaining bitterly about the Maine Democratic Party and completely misstating what the executive director said. In this text message, Ben Chin says that the Maine Democratic Party said that our movement was the term he used, will have no role in determining our next nominee. That's not what the Maine Democratic Party said. They said that the Plattner campaign will have no role. So the fact that they're doing this bitter ender bullshit to try to impact his replacement, I mean, what the hell is going on? Imagine if Eric Swalwell had tried to continue to influence the governor's race, or fine, he didn't win the primary there, tried to influence the special election to fill his seat in the House. I mean, come on, he'd be laughed at and ignored.
2: Yeah, it is galling. I saw that text from Ben Chin and I thought, okay, this is a campaign that admittedly did not vet their candidate. They admit it. And for months, we have seen new revelation after new revelation about him. And a lot of people, look, I heard from many people in Maine who want Susan Collins to lose, who were really struggling with how they were going to get to vote for Graham Plattner in November. And look, some of the polling we've seen in the past few weeks, Greg Sargent did a big piece about it last week. The way we were led to believe Graham Plattner was going to stomp all over Susan Collins, and the polling we saw did not show that in any way, shape, or form. G. Elliot Morris, our genius guru, had a post this week about Graham Plattner, pointing out he doesn't poll as well as other Democrats around the country. He's one of the worst candidates, actually, in terms of Senate candidates. So the idea that they're creating this mythology that their candidate was this inevitable winner is false. And especially after this latest news, they should really be eating a little bit of crow and trying to figure out how they can help make sure this process goes smoothly and a solid candidate is picked so that Susan Collins can lose. And Graham Platner, in his video the other day, did mention Susan Collins losing several times. Well, live up to that, Ben Chin, and the campaign. I feel that in my bones. That should be the priority right now. Again, not anyone's ego or not anyone's political power. How do we win in November to defeat Susan Collins and take a majority in the United States Senate? It's much bigger than all of them, and they need to get that through their heads.
1: I think we definitely have to talk about how we got here, but it's important to recognize what here is and why we are here in this moment. And that is because of the exceptional bravery of Jenny Rasko. She went on the record to discuss her relationship with Graham Platner, whom she said she dated on and off for a couple of years, around 5 or so years ago. And I strongly recommend, if you haven't yet, to read Politico's account. It's harrowing and it's just disgusting. And I want to make clear the story itself is very well written, but the details of Rasko's allegations are just horrifying. And she didn't have to do this, but she felt compelled to. And in fact, she specifically said she felt compelled to because an earlier New York Times story that was published about a month beforehand that detailed Platner's alarming behavior with a number of women that he's had romantic relationships over the year. The response to that from many of Platner's supporters was to heavily focus on the fact that one of the women who accused Platner of engaging in unwelcome behavior during their relationship was a one-time GOP operative. So many Platner diehards just decided to dismiss the story because they said, oh, it's a Republican looking to take out Platner. But there were a number of other women who spoke with the Times for that story, including Rasko. And she said that after that woman, Lindsay Fifield, was so heavily attacked, she felt compelled to come forward and tell more of her story about Platner. And the worst part of it all is that as disgusting as these allegations are, and as horrifying and troubling as they are, I can't say that it came as any kind of surprise to me.
0: Yeah, and I think we need to go back to last year to look at how this race developed to understand how Democrats in Maine got into this situation where they're desperately trying to ensure that Platner drops out in time to be able to replace him. And I think there were three key areas of mistakes that took place last year. And I'll start with the DSCC and Schumer, first of all, because they decided that Mills was their candidate when it was clear that Mills was not gung-ho about this. You can compare Mills to former Governor Roy Cooper in North Carolina and think that, oh, you know, governors or former governors who are running for Senate, what a great idea. But that doesn't mean that they're the same. Cooper is beloved in North Carolina and clearly eager to run for Senate soon after the cycle started, whereas Mills was clearly not excited about it. She dithered, and lots of Maine Democrats and groups within the broader progressive coalition, such as labor unions, were really unhappy with the idea of Mills as their candidate. They didn't want Mills. And despite knowing that, the DSCC and Schumer pushed her anyway and pushed her into the race and also pushed other people out. And that's where I'll go to the second key area of mistakes, which is that, like Joe said earlier, Maine has a deep bench of good Democrats. And despite that, none of them ran for Senate because of some combination of fear of losing to Susan Collins and her previous record of wins and pressure by the DSCC not to run against Mills, to hold open the seat for Mills to jump in later, you know, to not make for a messy primary.
1: And also, I think the lure of the open governor's race as well.
0: Yeah, and so that's why we saw a very competitive five-candidate race for governor in the Democratic primary, and none of those candidates, any of whom I think would have been better than Mills or Platner, and very well could have won that Senate race after everything came out about Platner before the primary, none of them ended up running for Senate, and we were left with just Platner and Mills. And of course, the third key area, I think the largest amount of blame, because they're the ones who got Platner into the race, are these consultants and this group of folks who are looking for anti-establishment, more progressive figures to run in Senate races. And there's nothing wrong with looking for anti-establishment progressive figures to run for office. That's, you know, a perfectly reasonable thing to do. But if you're going to recruit somebody to run for a race as important as this main Senate race against Susan Collins, you have to do your due diligence. You have to vet them, and you have to understand that just because someone is charismatic, just because someone can get up in front of a crowd and excite people, that is not enough to run a campaign and to be elected a United States Senator. And to not think through, oh, what are the other things about this person that may be good or may be bad for this race, is just the height of political malpractice. And they have no one to blame but themselves for not doing the proper vetting and understanding that Plattner is not somebody who should ever run for public office.
2: Yeah, I think you nailed it all there, Beard. It was like watching it in slow motion. I'm from Maine. I know Janet Mills. I'm not like friends with her or anything, but we had a fundraiser for her in 2022 when she ran for re-election in the backyard at my parents' house. And, you know, she was running against Paul LePage, and it was shortly after the demise of Dobbs. And she was great on that issue, but she hasn't been great on other issues. She vetoed a minimum wage bill for farm workers, among other issues. And the legislators who passed it thought they had a deal with the governor to get it done. So there were issues with her. And I ran into it even walking around the neighborhood, walking my dog, inviting people to the event. And people would say, I'm going to vote for her because she's running against Paul LePage. But, you know, it wasn't a lot of enthusiasm. She had a good win. She deserved it. And it was, of course, defeating Paul LePage was really important. He was the governor before, and many people remember, he used to call himself Trump before Trump. But it just froze everything waiting for her to decide. And because she was the governor, she could decide. And it was maddening because you mentioned, you know, the candidates who ran for governor. Hannah Pingree won the nomination, Dr. Shah, Troy Jackson used to be the Senate president, Shenna Bellows, who was our Secretary of State. I say our Secretary of State because I still think of myself as a Mainer first and foremost. And they're all great. There are other great people. There are so many great people in the legislature. Ryan Fecteau, the Speaker, he's gay. He's from Southern Maine. Natty Daughtry, who is in the Senate, she's from Brunswick, a pub owner. I've gotten to meet a lot of these folks because of my show, State of the States, on SiriusXM Progress. I haven't come on because Maine legislature, this year they passed a millionaire's tax. They passed a data center ban, which Mills vetoed. But they do really great progressive work, and they get it done, and they understand the assignment. And that just was kind of maddening to see kind of the block that prevented great talent from rising in this race and leading us to the situation you described, where the crew from that decided they were going to find an anti-establishment candidate settled on Graham Plattner. And here we are.
1: We've mentioned the names, but I think we really have to very specifically call them out. The two people who appear to be most responsible for making Plattner's candidacy happen are Dan Morath, who takes credit for recruiting him, and Morris Katz, who was described as the mastermind behind Zoran Mamdani's major upset campaign for mayor in New York City last year, and seems to be the main political guru behind Plattner's political operation. The Wall Street Journal did an interview with Morath about how he vetted Plattner, or rather didn't vet Plattner. And I think it's really worth playing a clip from that interview.
3: At this point, you hadn't vetted Graham Plattner. You hadn't done a full scrub of who he is. How did you go about vetting him?
4: We paid a nice firm a whole chunk of money and got some stuff back. Some of what you've seen on the news we got back. Other stuff we didn't.
3: Did the vetting process turn up the tattoo that became so controversial?
4: No.
3: The Reddit posts, did that turn up in the vetting process?
4: The firm sent us a thing and it had some of the posts, but it didn't have all of them.
3: And what did you think about that? How did you think your way through the fact that he had posted these things on social media?
4: I said none of this will or should stop him from becoming a U.S. senator.
3: And what was your thinking there?
4: I think if what the voters wanted were people who were grown in vats and had never done or said anything that they might regret their entire lives, we'd have a very different country. Part of our thesis here is that people do not want their candidates grown in vats. They want people who are real human beings, and they want people who do not look and sound like the vat-grown people who've been leading this country off a cliff for the last century. And that was Graham.
1: And this wasn't the first time with Maraff, according to the Wall Street Journal. He has a reputation for working with or recruiting candidates who have very unsavory backgrounds. There was one in Pittsburgh in a race for county DA, where Maraff had recruited a candidate who turned out belonged to an anti-gay church. There was another race where he was campaign manager for a state Senate candidate in New York who admitted that she had beaten her son as a child with a belt, according to the Wall Street Journal. This is a pretty ugly track record. And for a guy like this to so blithely say that we don't want vat-grown candidates, that voters want authentic candidates, and maybe they've made some mistakes. Well, buddy, look in the mirror, because you have made a really, really serious mistake here.
2: Yeah, David, that interview in that clip, there was another colleague of Maraff's who was in the video, the interview with the Wall Street Journal, Leanne Phan, and she started laughing about the bad job they did vetting. And I just found it so insulting. Like, do you not understand the stakes here? Is this a game for you? This is literally about our democracy, and you think it's funny that you recruited a candidate who you didn't know about his Reddit post. You didn't know that he had gone to work for Blackwater in 2018. You didn't know so many of these stories that apparently people around Maine knew. They do deserve a lot of blame, and everyone in Democratic politics should know their names and be wary. And I'm just going to be blunt about that. This shouldn't be one of these fuck up, move up things, because this is too important.
0: Yeah, what I remember seeing just a few days ago on Morris Katz's Twitter feed was some article that was criticizing something like Knives Out. This was before the most recent, you know, story broke from Politico. And he had quote tweeted it in something along the lines of, if you come at the king, you best not miss. Now, I can't quote it directly because he since deleted it. I think understandably. Now his most recent tweet is disclaiming anybody speaking to the New York Post, which is, you know, never a good sign when you have to say, I'm not speaking to the New York Post. I think obviously there's a lot of talent with Katz. Specifically, he worked on Mamdani's race. There were a lot of great things to take from that campaign. But I think one of them is that the right candidate is extremely important and more important than the right consultant. You know, obviously he's young and it's really easy to get high on your own supply. Like, obviously, if I were in my 20s and it just helped Alex Zoran Mamdani and everybody thought I was the best thing since sliced bread, I'd probably get high on my own supply too. But it's so important to learn from this and to understand that, like, you are part of a much bigger system and a much bigger process, and that finding good candidates and then running good campaigns for them is so much more important than, you know, finding somebody who will get you on the news or be like the newsworthy candidate that'll get a bunch of, you know, New York Times articles written about them because they're so crazy and anti-establishment. Like, there's a path here to learn from this. And I hope Katz, at least, who's very young, takes the opportunity to learn from this and gets back to what he succeeded with Mamdani.
2: Yeah, there was an article in the Bangor Daily News it was in May, when the text came out, when it was revealed that Plattner had been sexting while he was married. And it was actually, that story came because his wife told Genevieve McDonald, who's a former state representative, and I was reading it thinking, wow, his wife did better vetting of Plattner than the campaign did. But in that article, apparently Morris Katz really threatened Genevieve McDonald, who worked on the campaign last year. She was one of the people who quit and warned people that this was not a good guy. And he was very clear with her. He was very threatening with her. And I read that and I thought, wow, this is, I don't know where you think you're doing politics, but you think this isn't going to get around Maine? There's a small group of people. It's not a big state anyways. And people in Maine talk, people in political Maine talk to each other. They all know each other. And many people knew and liked and worked with Genevieve McDonald. And here's this guy from New York coming up and threatening her. And I just don't think, you know, every state has its own culture. But God, I read that and I thought, this guy's an asshole. And look, Zoran Mamdani is an amazing talent. And I was thinking about it, you know, think of some of the amazing talents. I mean, James Carville is still riding the wave of working for Bill Clinton in 1992. Bill Clinton was unique talent. Barack Obama was unique talent. You start with the candidate who has unique talent. And, you know, if you're the consultant, you can ride that wave. But I mean, think Morris Katz has taken that wave and crashed it into the rocky coast of Maine in a very ugly way.
1: So let's talk about those red flags, because they showed up very early on and repeatedly. And I said earlier that I was horrified by Jenny Rasko's story, but not at all surprised. So Plattner kicked off his campaign in August of last year. And this is when everyone was still waiting on Janet Mills, waiting to see what she would do. And a number of candidates had gotten into the race, not wanting to wait any longer, Plattner among them. Just 2 months later was when CNN unearthed a trove of posts that apparently were since deleted that Plattner had written on Reddit in particular, and he tried to downplay them. A lot of the comments at the time were not great, but certainly not fatal to a political campaign, and obviously they weren't. He called himself a communist. He said all cops are bastards. Someone wrote a post saying white people aren't as racist or stupid as Trump thinks. And he replied saying they actually are. And at first I was like, you know, none of this really sounds very good, but what else is out there? And it turned out that there was a lot out there. There was much worse stuff out there. Worse comments that he had posted on Reddit, making light, for instance, of rape. And then there were just further revelations, particularly the Totenkopf tattoo. This is the Nazi death head that, for some crazy reason to me, became a subject of debate. And I was personally extremely disturbed by this because Plattner described himself as a war buff, and many of his comments online were war-related. And the idea that he didn't know for years and years and years that he had chosen a very potent Nazi symbol, maybe not the most famous one, but certainly a Nazi symbol, that he had chosen this and somehow didn't know, that just didn't sit well with me. And there were later claims, I believe it was Lindsay Fifield, that he referred to the tattoo as my Totenkopf to her and to others as well. But ultimately, what really bothered me the most about that was that usually in politics, when you do something like this, something really egregious that you want to atone for, you go and you meet with the groups who are likely to have been most wounded by what you've done. And at no point that I'm aware of, did Graham Plattner ever sit down with Jewish leaders or visit a synagogue in Maine. And there are a bunch of synagogues in Maine. It may not be the most Jewish state in the nation, but there are definitely plenty of synagogues in Maine and other Jewish organizations. At no point did he express any contrition over any of this. In fact, Plattner ultimately seemed to decide that the real problem was that he had gotten caught for all the things that he had gotten busted on. And he never showed any sense of wanting to atone. He just said, take it on faith. Trust me, that was my worst day 7, 8, 9, 14 years ago. I'm a different person now. And it turned out that he really wasn't.
2: Yeah, it was a cascade, really. And, you know, I had people ask me if I was supporting him. And I would say, I don't vote in Maine. But I also said to people, I've never been asked to vote for a Democrat who was blatantly using homophobic slurs and said other horrible things. I thought one of the worst things, it was one of his Reddit posts, and this was from 2020. People, why did you go to war? And he said, I wanted to kill people. Okay. And then he worked for Black. He went to work for Blackwater in 2018. In 2018, we knew who Eric Prince and Blackwater was. He dismissed it and said, well, you know, I was just doing this. He had some excuse for it. But let's just do a little exercise here. If Chuck Schumer had recruited a candidate who went to work for Blackwater in 2018, every single one of the people who was defending Plattner for his behavior would have been out of their fucking minds that Schumer had done something like that. And it wasn't Schumer who did it. It was the progressive candidate. And he kept offering excuses for, you know, why. Now, yes, he served in the military. Thank you. Thank you for your service, Graham Plattner. Thank you for defending our country. We value that. But, dude, you kept talking about you changed. What did you change? How did you change it? I never really heard why. Did he do therapy? Did he go to rehab? I don't know. And I just thought that was important to know, because I'm willing to cut anyone slack. I mean, we know people make mistakes, but it just felt like there was no real sense of responsibility for this. And it was, and a lot of his supporters maligned anyone who challenged it. Like there was something wrong with us for calling, if you called it out. And it was just really frustrating and really hard to watch and to experience. And like I said, a lot of people in Maine felt really hurt by a lot of what he said. And instead of like empathy towards them, there was like, just get on board because he's going to win kind of mindset. And I find that galling. And one other thing? He did a Reddit post in, I think it was 2022, about people from Massachusetts. And he used some really vulgar language. The C word and the R word. Now, think about this. Another experiment. If I called Elizabeth Warren's office and said, hi, you just endorsed Graham Plattner. Let me read this quote to you and get the senator's comments on it. They'd hang up on me if I used those words. And I know that sounds so simple, but if you presented that quote to Elizabeth Warren and said, can you read this quote that the guy you just endorsed said about people from your state? I'd be the asshole for showing it to her when the candidate she endorsed said it in 2022. So there was this whole weird, bizarre kind of anger at the people who were saying, what about this? I just found it really unsettling. And one of the questions people kept asking was, where's the line? The tattoo wasn't the line. The working for Blackwater wasn't the line. The homophobic comments weren't the line. The misogyny wasn't the line. Where was the line? And I found that a disturbing part of the conversation too, because a lot of progressives seem to not have a line.
0: Yeah, I think there was clearly a sunk cost fallacy here for a lot of people in the way that the information came out, where, you know, if you were, you know, a Democratic voter who was excited by, you know, a Graham Plattner town hall or a speech that you saw on TikTok or Instagram, and then you heard that he had some nasty Reddit posts from a number of years ago, and you're like, oh, well, you know, lots of people said stupid things on the internet. And then you hear, oh, like he worked for Blackwater. And then you hear, oh, he has this tattoo, but he says he doesn't know, but like, is that plausible? And you keep going, it's like, oh, well, like that's not that bad. I think a lot of people spent every story, as it got worse and worse, telling themselves, oh, it's not that bad. Oh, he's so good on the Sump Hill, you know, and Janet Mills, we don't like Janet Mills. And it can be easy to lose the line that you would normally have when the stories leak out that way. And I'm not defending anybody involved in the campaign. I'm thinking more about voters who were thinking, oh, well, it keeps being not that bad. The media isn't making that big of a deal of it. I don't like Mills. You know, to where you get to the point where you still go vote for him knowing all those things. And I'm glad at least that there was a line that the Democratic Party has clearly delineated, a place that they will not go with a candidate. And I think the other big factor here was factionalism. I think there was a big desire to stick it to the DSCC and stick it to Mills and stick it to Chuck Schumer. And, you know, certainly that's an understandable impulse, but that can't be more important than having a candidate that you're proud to vote for.
1: There's a lot more that we could say about Graham Plattner and this race. The fetishization of the white working class, I think, is an important thing here. And a lot of astute commentators have pointed out that if you really do want to reach out to working class voters, it's insulting

0: about what comes next. If Plattner does decide to go down with the ship here, well, the DSCC and the Senate Majority PAC, which is the top super PAC on the Democratic side in Senate races, they've both said that they won't spend on this race. Obviously, they did that to try to push Plattner out of the race. But if Plattner sticks around, this one seems like it'll be just an absolute disaster for Democrats. And there's not going to be too much more to say about that. If, however, he does finally quit, which he should have done already, if he does, then, as we mentioned at the start of the segment, Maine Democrats have until July 27 to choose a replacement. So let's talk about how that would work. We don't actually know yet. Under Maine law is very broad and vague about this. It just says that a party committee picks a replacement. And Democrats have exactly this sort of committee. It's called the State Democratic Committee. It has 113 members. And these members are elected. It is a representative body. In fact, it's probably more representative than most, because under the bylaws of the Maine Democrats, they specifically want the state committee to be representative of gender, of race, of sexuality, et cetera, et cetera. And yet this committee has been derided as though it's operating out of some sort of smoke-filled back room, and that the fix would be in and the insiders would just be making this choice. That's nonsense. The law specifies exactly how a replacement should be chosen. And the body that ordinarily would be responsible for this is democratically elected and is just as legitimate as any other. Very understandably, though, the Maine Democratic Party has said, we're not just going to have the State Democratic Committee pick a nominee. I think it would have been completely legitimate had they done so. But according to the New York Times, which spoke with some unnamed sources, the Democrats are considering either some sort of caucus or a convention. As we were saying earlier, boy, this is a very compressed time frame, very, very difficult to pull this off. But presumably they will create some sort of expanded process for voters to weigh in yet again. And then the question is going to become, who can actually slap together a campaign quickly enough to pull this thing off? So, Joe, you mentioned a whole bunch of Maine Democrats that you like quite a bit, but Maine did just hold primaries. And so you have a few candidates for governor who actually, until very recently, had an entire campaign staff and an operation that they could conceivably try to get back together and use to run against Susan Collins. And the main names there are, you mentioned Shenna Bellis, the Secretary of State, former State Senate President Troy Jackson, and former State Health Director Nirav Shah. Joe, do you have any particular favorite as a Mainer here, or are you just very open-minded and want to see how this plays out?
1: I'm very open-minded. I think one thing to keep in mind is the vote-heavy part of the state is southern Maine, York County, and Cumberland County. So in the thinking, you've got to have someone who can do really well there. That's really important. Dr. Shah did well in the primary. He's really not from Maine. He hasn't been there that long, but still did well. He's got a good following. Shenna Bellows, I really like. I've worked with Shenna off and on for years. I've interviewed her over the years. She's the reason Maine got marriage equality in 2012. And then no one was going to run against Susan Collins in 2014. Shenna stepped up. She wasn't an elected official at that time, but she wasn't going to let Susan Collins go unchallenged. And I just admired that. And I did what I could to help her because I thought it was really important. And there is something to me about Shenna being on the debate stage again with Susan Collins and reminding her that the difference of things that have happened in the past 12 years because of Susan Collins. So I kind of like that. I don't know Troy Jackson that well. I know a lot of folks who know him and like him. So I think that there's just a lot of talent. And, who knows who else may get into the race, because it's wide open. And I think that that's really important for everyone to hear, because there's so much You know, I see a lot of outside main groups talking about the role they're going to play and they're going to prevent, you know, the establishment. And I'm like, you're all kind of part of the establishment. Why don't you let the Mainers decide themselves? Go and help your candidate of choice and get them to win. But I'm so sick of this talk of backroom deals and everything else. Like you just described it so well, the main Democratic Party. And

0: I'll tell you, Maine has caucuses. Maine has primaries. Mainers, I said it and I'll say it again. They understand the assignment, and the assignment is defeating Susan Collins. So I think there's going to be a lot of thinking of who is the best person to get on that debate stage with Susan Collins in the fall and who can beat her in November. And I think right now, I think any one of them could. Just bring it on. Let's get through this process. Let's stop the bitching and let's find a nominee.
1: Well, Joe, thank you so much for coming on the Down Ballot podcast and sharing your insights as someone with deep, deep roots in Maine and deep knowledge of your home state. Really, really appreciate it.
0: Can I just add to echo what you said earlier? I was so moved by Jenny Resico. I read the article in Politico, but also watched her interview with Jake Tapper, and the courage she showed, I'm in awe, and I have so much respect for her, and I just wanted to say that too.
1: I couldn't agree more. Thanks again, Joe.
2: That's all from us this week. Thanks to Joe Sudbay for joining us. The Down Ballot podcast comes out every Thursday morning. 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Thanks to our editor, Drew Roderick, and we'll be back next week with a new episode.

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1: Welcome to Breaking Through with me, Kristen Roefingbeiner, powered by Moms Rising. We have an amazing show for you this week, centered on liberty and freedom and happiness, with some happiness to report. We start out talking about some giant victories in North Carolina and what that means for other states and our nation's capital. After that, we touch base on safe media tactics for kids. Following that segment, we talk about West Virginia victories. How does it happen when you have a Republican majority? And we close the show talking about the fair treatment of immigrant families and what you can do. We're going to jump right in with our first guest. We have two powerful leaders with us today, Ruth Martin and Beth Messersmith of Moms Rising. Hello, who are rising, lifting, changing, and making our nation a better place for everyone. Welcome, Ruth and Beth.
2: Thanks for having us.
1: I'm going to start out with a question for Beth. Beth, states have been leading the way in bringing forward hope, bringing forward inspiration, and most importantly, bringing forward real change that helps real families and real businesses get lifted and boosted. North Carolina has just had a series of really interesting wins, and we might add a series of some really bad losses, of course, at the same time. But as we're talking about the important wins, can you share a little bit of a highlight of what's been winning lately in North Carolina?
3: Sure. It's been a really busy week here in North Carolina as we race to the end of our legislative session. And this week has been full of wins for moms and families here, largely driven by the fact that moms have been speaking out for months, for years on these issues. So just today, our state passed our budget. We were the last state in the nation to pass a budget. We haven't had a budget in 2 years, which has had major impacts on families. But the budget that they passed included the creation of a child care subsidy market rate floor, which means that now every county in our state will be getting a minimum set amount for their subsidy rates. This will help equalize what rural communities get. It'll help stop our child care closures, help fund our child care workforce, and make child care more affordable and available for families here in North Carolina. It came with a $97 million appropriation, recurring appropriation, which we are incredibly excited about. Also, at the same time in the budget, we passed a provision reversing a previous decision that would have cut 27,000 legally eligible immigrant children and families, immigrant children and pregnant women off of Medicaid. And fortunately, we were able to stop that. And then on top of the budget, we had a wonderful bonus win, which is that yesterday the General Assembly passed an expansion of our state's paid parental leave for state employees, for school teachers and staff, and for the community college employees. And we're going to have now 12 weeks of paid parental leave for folks. It's going to take us to the top in the South. And it's also going to include leave eligibility for folks who have experienced miscarriage or stillbirth. And it does not require people to exhaust their vacation or their sick leave in order to be able to take this leave. So it's incredibly exciting. And all of this has been powered by moms who've worked literally for years to advance these policies.
1: And led by you, Beth. So people who are out there, let's give Beth a giant standing ovation round of applause for not just fantastic strategy, but also persistence. It does, as Beth said, take years and years and years. And the work is, of course, not done yet. But this is a big moment of a big victory in North Carolina. Big breakthroughs, big hope. And Ruth, when you are working in states across the United States of America, do you see a trend of states rising toward our nation's capital, making a difference in national policy as well? What happens when we have states like North Carolina, West Virginia, Florida, New Hampshire, and more just passing really powerful, proactive policies in ways that are bigger and better and bolder than what our nation is doing in their U.S. capital? What impact does that have?
2: I love that question, Kristen. As you know, and Beth knows, I'm ride or die for state level change as the backbone for all change. That we see, especially the really positive stuff that we see that eventually does trickle up to Capitol Hill. But the states are really where the innovation happens. And it's such an important place to spend time and energy. It's often easier to talk to our elected officials there. They're kind of more receptive. They're more kind of like citizen legislators in a lot of places. And it's just a really great place to get out there and do proof of concept. You know, we now have over a dozen, almost two dozen, over two dozen states that have paid leave and paid sick days and accommodations for pregnant workers and are fighting back against book bans and all of this stuff. And it helps prove that this is absolutely possible to do. And we can make that happen at the federal level. And we will have to make it happen at the federal level because, you know, this progress is amazing in all of these places, but we also need to have sort of like a floor. And the states really help us show how you can have a floor and how the states can go above and beyond and really do what's in the best interest of the state and kind of expand on the minimum. But the real energy, especially right now, when you have a Congress that cannot get anything done at all, because of the way that they've organized themselves to fall all over themselves to do whatever Trump wants. Even when they do try to do something in a bipartisan manner, Trump seems to mess that up. That's not happening at the state level. I mean, Beth can talk about this. Like, these are bipartisan wins that are happening at the state level, that are happening in North Carolina and West Virginia and certainly in other southern states. These are bipartisan victories in many of these state places. And it's really energizing to be able to see this happen in your actual backyard. I know if we can do it there, we can certainly do it anywhere.
1: 100%. And can you speak to the bipartisan nature of wins, Beth? What are you seeing?
3: Absolutely. I think that all the victories that we saw happen this week are the result of bipartisan cooperation, support. The paid leave expansion was a unanimous bipartisan vote in both houses of the General Assembly. And so, I mean, I think that what that really shows is, one, that people can work together and that there is a realization across both sides of the aisle that paid leave is something that people need. And I think it also speaks to the fact that North Carolina has a proven track record that paid leave works. It works. It performs as we say it said it would. It, you know, does like support both families, but also recruitment and retention of the labor force our state needs to thrive. So that was really exciting. On the childcare pieces, we've worked very closely with Republican lawmakers as well as Democratic lawmakers who understand why childcare is critical for families in their community, for small businesses in their community, especially in rural areas where people really need those kind of supports in order to be able to put food on the table. So I think what's been really exciting to me this session is to talk about where we do have shared values across both sides of the aisle and how we can work together to really win the changes that families need.
1: And families, not just Democrats, not just Republicans, not just independents, libertarians, or Green Party families. It's all families. And study after study shows that the affordability crisis in America is in fact impacting in a negative way families across the political spectrum. And we have a out of step US Congress Republican leadership and Donald Trump from their own constituents. They have time and time again blocked, stopped, and bashed. In fact, rolled back family economic security policies. They rolled back to the tune of $240 billion our healthcare. Like, what? And now, for the first time in 5 years, we have more than half of all people can't even afford healthcare because of what's happening with Republican leadership in our nation's capital and what's happening with Donald Trump in our nation's capital. But what the hopeful thing is for me is that we're hearing that state legislators, city representatives, people at the local level are listening to their own constituents, and they do know that it's not just Democrats who need healthcare. Hello, everybody gets sick. And so we're seeing Democrats, Republicans, independents, libertarians come together across political parties to actually make solutions that lift our economy and lift our families too. And that's important. And so what this means to me and what analysts are saying is these policies are going to be a major factor in the upcoming midterm elections. We're seeing Polls show that people of all political parties are more likely to go out and vote for a candidate who supports childcare, healthcare, paid family medical leave, fair pay, the policies that we're talking about right now that Beth just shared passed in a bipartisan way in North Carolina. Ruth, what's your take on what this is going to mean and what the state's impact is going to mean on our upcoming midterm elections across the country?
2: I agree. I have so many thoughts about this. I think it's also worth noting that we are celebrating our country's 250th birthday of democracy and being able to have a representative government that's actually listening to us. And I take a lot of optimism from the victories that Beth was talking about, because we've also, I'm hoping this means that we are back in a swing where we understand that there is a really important role for government to play, to make people's lives better, to build the infrastructure that we need that is just as important as roads and bridges and buildings. That is what makes our economy thrive, which makes our communities thrive, our families thrive. And there's a really important role that government plays in that. And despite all of the chaos that Donald Trump has invoked on the Hill and his efforts to serve Donald Trump and Donald Trump's family alone, I hope that these victories are putting us in spotlight, going back in the right direction of how we can actually pass meaningful policies in common sense ways and get things done, which is what moms want to do all the time, right? It's just, we have a to-do list. We need to get this stuff done. So I feel good about this. I think these are really important wins and victories that we need to lift up and celebrate. There is so much more work to do as we continue to strive to be the country we know we can be. But I think as we kind of reflect right now, both on, like Beth said, the last year, the last several years, the last several hundred years, you know, there's room for improvement. And I think what we have seen in with this bipartisan wins, these state level victories, is that real kind of stick-to-itiveness, that grittiness that we often pride ourselves on as a country, and how we can continue to make that happen in a way that is helps us live up to our ideals.
1: Yeah. Make that dream of building a better tomorrow possible and a reality. We only have about a minute and a half left. Beth, how can people take action? And then I'm going to ask you, Ruth. Beth, how can people take action?
3: I mean, I think that there's so many ways to take action. If all you can do is send that email, we've heard from lawmakers. It matters if they get emails. It matters if they're hearing from folks in their counties. If you could show up when you talk about, when we talk about decision-making, it is local. If you can meet with your lawmaker when they're at home in your community, if you can sit down at your local coffee shop and talk to them about what your life is like, what it's like to try to pay for childcare that costs more than your mortgage, and make sure that they can really hear what people in their communities are experiencing, your story is powerful. You don't have to make it to Raleigh or to any of the state capitals across the country or to our nation's capital in order to make a difference. All the different ways you can fit in action in your day-to-day life, they add up, because we are a strong force together.
1: Absolutely. Thank you for that. And Ruth, what about you?
2: I second everything Beth said, and I'm just going to plus up that the togetherness part of it is really important. We can do all this stuff together, and we can also make it fun. So everything that Beth said, I agree with. And I think right now is also a time to find some joy and delight in doing this work together.
1: That is so good. So people who are listening, your audience, our audience, all of us together, you can go to momsrising.org, and for free, we will help you take action. We find the moments when your voice matters the most at the state and federal level. And then we open avenues for you to be heard by leaders across the political spectrum who have the power to make the differences we all need. So thank you, Beth. Thank you, Ruth. Thank you, everyone, for being on. Thank you, thank you, thank you.
2: Thank you. Congrats, Beth.
1: Yeah, Beth, congratulations.
3: Thank you all.
1: We're going to take a quick break, but stick around. We'll be right back with our next guest talking about safe media consumption for kids. Tips for you. We'll be back in a moment. We're gonna

0: me, Kristen Rau Finkbeiner, powered by Moms Rising. We're so thrilled you're joining us because we have an important conversation right now with Brenda Bisner, who's with Kadoodle TV. Welcome, Brenda.
1: Hello, nice to be here.
0: I'm so glad you're here. We're going to talk about some feisty areas. What is happening with kids and screen time? What's happening with big tech? What's happening right now? Can you give us a little bit of a background on Kadoodle and why we are in a state of urgency, if not emergency, on this topic?
1: Well, if I can say that we got a cute pair of shoes a few years ago and now everybody's looking to find those exact shoes, that would be one way of putting it. What's going on? If you are a parent or have ever seen anything on a social media platform, everything coming up in your feed right now is around screen time. It's making you feel bad about it. It's on the news. There are bans every single day that we're hearing about, trying to keep kids off. Screen time is the enemy. Parents are doing it wrong. This is the conversation. This is the dialogue. And that's what we're going to talk about today. Because parents, I know that a lot of you are seeing this. I'm a parent too. And you're not doing anything wrong. You're not. You're just trying to survive. And screen time is not the enemy. We have to teach our people how to use these things appropriately. Just like when we were little and we would go out to a park, it was don't talk to strangers, look both ways before you cross the street, and by all means, don't go down a dark alleyway full of drug addicts. That was the rules at play. And we've got to find similar rules in our houses because the only people, nobody's going to advocate harder for your kids than you. And those rules happen at home around the values that you put in place. But right now, everybody's catching up. There's a problem. There's a huge problem out there.
0: What kind of rules? I was like, yes, I agree with rules. What kind of rules are most effective right now? I mean, it's a changing media environment. And so right. These rules are going to be changing all the time too. And parents are having a hard time figuring it out, understandably. So what kind of rules are working right now? And can parents get connected with Kadoodle TV to find rules for the future too, as they emerge?
1: Yeah. I mean, look, there's a couple things. It's a big topic to cover, but I will say that the kitchen of every house is the heartbeat of the house. The conversations that you're having in the kitchen, the conversations that you're having at your dinner table, the conversations in the car, what are you watching online? What's going on? If you haven't given social media to your kids yet, they're probably asking you for it. And the question in my house is, what's the point? What are you going to do with it? Make me a business plan. Show me how you're going to utilize it for the benefit of your future, as opposed to just going and doom scrolling. That's a side note, but I will say that, you know, the conversations that need to be had, you have to ask your kids what they're doing online, because even if you do not give them social media, they will be in a TikTok video. They will be seeing it from another person, and kids are crafty. There's a famous Instagram meme, like, no one works harder than a crackhead who needs a fix. You tell somebody that they can't have it, and they used to be able to have it at 13 and now they can't have it at 17. They're going to find a way to get that. They're not stupid. They're a lot smarter than us. And you know, there's 100 examples of that. But most recently on the news, because this is a very hot topic and it's happening all the time, it was just on the Today Show. It was around Snapchat. And it was these three moms. Their kids really wanted Snapchat. So they went on Snapchat and they made profiles. And they said they were 13. And by goodness golly, they had quite some stories. So my best piece of advice as a mom who works for a tech company, who makes a platform for children, is if your kids want something, you need to go make a profile and understand it. If you've never been somewhere before, you're less likely to let your kid go look in the window down there as if you had been there and you know what the environment is. It's really important to know what the environments are, because there are two kinds of platforms that exist. An open platform where anybody could put anything on. That could be a terrorist video, feet pics, you name it. I mean, I can give 100 examples. Or it could be a closed platform, which is what Kadoodle is. And that is it's a door that you have to get through, and everything is watched every single second, from the content to the adverts. So no kid will ever be exploited to something unsavory. And unfortunately for us, you know, that was born from the fact that our founder's son had seen something that really upset him. And so we solved that problem and we made Kadoodle. And we've been around a long time doing the good guy work, right? They always say the good guys never win, they finish last, or whatever that saying is. You know, we stuck to our values. Trust was important for us, and the safety component was what we built the foundation on. We never retrofitted. So all this stuff that's happening is just a regular Tuesday for us. It's like,
0: Yeah.
1: it's not a compliance scramble. It's like, ha, yes, see, we were doing it right. It's just further validating it.
0: I love what you said about there being endless changing platforms and types of media and ways to watch it, and that the number one thing in that is for parents to be on the platforms that their kids are on. So you know what rules to make around what they're seeing. I mean, how would you know? It would be like, don't look at the elephant, but all there are chickens, right? Like, we need to be able to be in the same place with our kids in order to help advise, guide, and work with them. And how do parents and kids get involved in Kadoodle TV?
1: Well, first of all, for parents, we're a parenting solution, right? We understand the parenting struggle. And as a company, you know, our company is called A Parent Media Company. And the whole thing was we were going to have many babies. The first baby was Kadoodle. And that was born before YouTube Kids. And it was a solution to solve for the, it's a safer alternative to YouTube. That's what we are. That's the idiot's the guide to describing Kadoodle is that we are a safe alternative to YouTube. And for us, we're curating all of the great content. The content that you also see toys on the shelves of Walmart and Target, the big IP. But we're also taking really great YouTube creators that kids love and putting them on Kadoodle, as well as gamers. Now, here's where gamers get really interesting because for us, we vet all of this content, right? And it may not be as cute and cuddly as a Paw Patrol episode, but that's what kids are watching. And it's really important to meet kids where they are, be involved in trends, and not trying to, you know, float the different direction down the river. We're trying to be with them and participate in this. So as parents, what we're offering is that content's available on Kadoodle, but it's been vetted. And when gaming content comes into it, a lot of that's not marked as a kids channel on open platforms. So you're getting derogatory language, killing and violence that's unnecessary for kids to be seeing at a certain age. And we're serving kids under 12. So those are different mini cohorts, the little ones, the middle ones, and then the big ones, right? So we're vetting all of that content. And if they see it somewhere else, they're highly likely to be led to a first-person shooter game or a game that includes prostitution and hear language that they probably shouldn't be hearing. Well, unless, you know, you talk a certain way in your own house, but you know, that's a different conversation. So that's one way. We also, and this was really important to our founders, is the philanthropic work that we do. We do a lot to help families. We feed families. We've worked with Make-A-Wish Foundation. We do big donations to education. So we have something called Teacher's Corner that's available in schools where YouTube is not allowed to be there. So we're really trying to give back to our communities, and we want to hear from parents. We have a very active parent audience because these early years, parents are involved. And you know, yeah, we have parental controls, and that's a really big deal. And ours are really, really great. And we have studies around how great they are. But there's two kinds of parents: the kind of parent that's going to make a parental control for their kid, and the one who's not. And even if you do, and there's no right or wrong on that. I just want to say that. But even if you do, there comes a point where your kid's going to figure out how to hack the system. My Netflix has five different accounts because the algorithm is different on those other accounts. And then she'll erase those and set up new ones. So it, you know, it's, you can stay ahead of the game so much, but at the same time, you know, we want our parents involved. We want to hear the stories. We're very open and active. You can communicate. We're all connected to a child in some way. And the work we do really matters to us. And it's 24/7, you know, it's not glamorous work. You know, the people who vet the content, they're the pride and joy. They watch every second and they take it seriously because if they miss something, they know the repercussions that that could have. So yeah, we may be a little slower to get a show aired, but we're going to get the show aired and it's going to be nice and clean. It's not, there's no chance you're going to get an infection from the sheets in the hotel room.
0: Yeah. What types of content is the most popular on Kadoodle?
1: A lot of the YouTube content that I mentioned, we have some of the biggest YouTube creators that are out there on YouTube making, really have really big audiences and make lots and lots of money. So that could be like Nastya, a huge brand. We have Lively Lewis Show, another really big, really great YouTube family. They work together with their kids. And when we're looking at these creators who have their kids involved, we want to understand more about that relationship. How are those dynamics? So there's children wanting to participate in the work that's being done, or is it something that they feel like they have to do? Because during COVID, before the FTC ban on YouTube for violating the Children's Online Privacy Protection Act, a lot of these kids and families were making, $40 million a year, and mom had a new Range Rover, and that's awesome. But they were targeting children, and that was not appropriate. And really, the rules around are these kids okay started to be a big conversation that was coming up. So that's something we really vet very thoroughly. The gaming content, some of our highest, the Roblox gamers, Minecraft, Nintendo ambassadors, a lot of that content does really well. There's a new drop of a game coming out. We have that content, and that's like tricks and fun facts on how to do better in the game. Kids love that. It's mind-numbing content sometimes for a parent who's never played it, but it's really interesting for them. And then you've got the big brands, from your SpongeBob to your Barbie to your Thomas the Tank to, Paw Patrol, Ryan's World, another great YouTube brand as well. And we really try to cover the ground from everything that's really big IP to those really big YouTube families and kids to the gaming content that exists to really hit all of those targets. And we have multi-language because we know that not all households have English as the first language, and we're in 160 countries. So, it's not just you can only find it here. And the best part is we're free. There's no barrier to entry. So no matter where you are, you can access it, and it's not another cost to you. Because on your TV, I bet you have a lot of apps. And inside of those apps that you're paying for, you still have ads, which is the new way of business. And the kids section's tiny, and you got to go search for it. And even on big platforms where you have your profile, you may forget to close out, and then suddenly, Barbie's coming up in your recommendation because your kid wanted to watch it and forgot to change the account. So, you do the best you can, but at the end of the day, the phone has been in front of your child's face since the moment that they're born. You've been taking photos, you've been online, you've been talking, they've seen it, they know it's a thing. So the boundaries, that are set around it and the rules, well, that's, family dependent, and we're happy to supply guidance and wisdom, but ultimately, there's no guilt a parent should carry around feeling bad over screen time, or that, they feel like they're out of control. The platforms are designed to keep you addicted to them. They're working exactly right. They were built for, financial gain and algorithms. That's just the way that they're made. They're operating efficiently. But as a family, and as a new parent, it's really important to set those standards that time is only allowed, this much. I have another point to add to that, and then I'll let you talk. Is agency. Kids are trying to, have control, and you want your child to be responsible and be able to make good decisions. Because we had a marketing campaign years ago, it takes a second for something to go wrong, and streaming is no different. And there's a million decisions you have to make a day, good decisions and bad decisions, and you weigh those as an adult all the time. But to teach your kid about decisions, do you think it's a good decision to be on your screen when you haven't done your homework? Do you think it's a bad decision? Do you think that you should, have it for 20 minutes and then take a break and drink some water? I mean, think of all the things we yell at our kids to do: put their shoes away, drink their water, brush their teeth, eat their vegetables, all of those, take their plate to the kitchen. These are things that, we could really implement as ways to give our kids some more power over the time that they have with their screen and still get the results of them doing their responsibilities.
0: That's fantastic. How can people really quickly find Kadoodle TV?
1: 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Any TV that you have, from Roku to Samsung to Vizio, will have Kidoodle TV available, and you can download it and start watching it right away. And let us know what your kids think. If there's a show that's not there that you want your kids to see, please let us know. 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And we're going to keep showing up for the families that we serve.
0: Thank you so much for being on. Thank you for all you do, Cadoodle TV and Brenda. Thank you. We're gonna take a quick break, but don't go away. Next up, victories. Victories, victories, victories, and hope in motion. We'll be back in a second.

0: Justin Ruffing Bunner, powered by Moms Rising. We have an actual real life superhero with us today. I'm so excited that we have a nation lifting, state changing, precedent setting, amazing organizer, Amy Jo Hutchinson, with us today. Welcome, Amy Jo.
1: Hi, Kristen. Thank you.
0: I'm so excited that you're here. Now, listeners, she leads so many victories in West Virginia where everybody says victories aren't possible. So we have with us a superhero, a rock star, who does what many people say is impossible. Speaking of which, in the realm of victories that you have led forward, there was a recent major childcare victory in West Virginia. Can you share with us a little bit about that huge win and why it's being celebrated right now?
1: Yeah, for sure. So on our the last day, crossover day in the West Virginia House, you know, legislature where it has to go from one chamber to the other, we somehow miraculously had a child care bill that was bundled. It started out as a few different bills and they put them all together. And somehow we got that through the Finance Committee and then we got it through the Senate days after that. And it's a huge win for West Virginia for so many reasons, Kristen. Like, I think one of the biggest things that I've taken out of this is the fact that it doesn't seem a lot of times that there are wins happening. And I'm like, but look, it happens in a place like West Virginia. We, you know, we just don't talk about it a lot of times. Yeah, it was really exciting.
0: And you all listeners, for people who don't know already, and I would imagine if you're not paying big attention to West Virginia, you probably wouldn't know this, but there is a supermajority of Republicans in the House, a supermajority of Republicans in the Senate. And of course, the governor is also a Republican. So a fantastic child care bill got passed through that whole situation due to the power of organizing, of moms, of parents. And what's in the bill? Will it make a difference for families?
1: It will make a difference for families. And, you know, we also know that child care isn't funded. So like we're already preparing for the 2027 session because we know that's what our priority has to be. But the one that really received a lot of support from our lawmakers, because so many of them are business owners, right, was that employers can receive a tax credit to help just support their employees with paying for child care. You know, whether that's coming up with something, you know, with an arrangement on site or whether that's working with a provider who already exists. That was a very exciting part because they're starting to realize, hey, this is one of the biggest obstacles to getting West Virginia families to work is childcare.
0: Yeah, I mean, it's just like building bridges and roads, childcare is. It's like, you know, you need a bridge and a road to drive on to get to work. Well, you need childcare also in order to be able to go to work. You need childcare in order so kids to have a good early start when all those brain connections are happening so they can thrive. You need childcare that is awesome so childcare workers can get paid fairly and stay in their profession. And then, of course, businesses need childcare so that they can make sure that they don't have open positions that can't be filled and they can run their business, right? Like we all win when we have access to affordable, high quality childcare. All of us win. The economy wins. And a lot of people don't know that. What were some of the arguments that were so useful in West Virginia with people who don't normally kind of center childcare as a top priority?
1: Yeah, you know, I think that was just it, though, right? Is because it doesn't matter which career you have. You could be a retail clerk. You could be a brain surgeon. If you have children and you're a working parent, you're going to need quality childcare. I mean, so I think that the just universal theme of childcare and that it really does affect all of us, not just a certain demographic. I think that was a part during the House Finance Committee meeting. Actually, one of the delegates spoke up and said, as a small business owner, he has children in his office all the time because his employees don't have childcare. You know, I mean, so I think we just really leaned into that truth, you know, this is for everyone. It's not just for a small select few.
0: Yeah. And it is for everyone. You all, 3/4 of families absolutely need the wages of moms to make ends meet. And yes. So if you want to be able to put that expensive food on the table and the expensive roof over the heads of our children, we have to be able to have childcare so we can go to work. And sometimes people are like, why do you need childcare? Shouldn't you stay home? I'm like, with what money? Right? Like, how is that going to happen? Please tell us how that's going to work.
1: And yeah, so my daughter and I just had that conversation the other day, Kristen, about families that we know where the moms just really want to be home with their kids. You know, and so but the choices are, do you survive in poverty or do you sacrifice that family, you know, vision, I guess, dream that you have to go and find a childcare provider? I mean, so it's really wild here. And we tell people as soon as you find out you're pregnant in West Virginia, you have got to start contacting childcare providers. Yep. Because the wait lists are that long.
0: Yeah. Yeah. And in fact, before you're pregnant, in many places, you need to start contacting childcare providers.
1: Yeah.
0: There are childcare deserts everywhere. And that goes to the importance of paying childcare workers living wages. Right now, childcare workers are some of the lowest paid workers in the entire United States of America. But that means that we have people pushed out of the profession who are really good at it because they can't afford to raise their own kids as a childcare worker. So that's part of the solution equation too. I just think it's so important to have victories like this in West Virginia, because it shows that this isn't a Democrat issue. This is a Republican, Green Party, or any kind of other party issue. This is a human issue. Mm-hmm. And, you know, my dream would be that people would have the choice of being able to be with kids or be at work in a bigger, better way. And that includes some of the other policies that we're working on, like paid family medical leave after a new baby arrives. Hello, the United States is one of only 6 countries on the actual planet Earth that does not give new moms, new parents, time to recover, time to bond with a newborn. We need to pass that too. So we need childcare and paid family medical leave and fair pay and access to health care. It's a long list, but we can do many things at the same time. And I have not heard any single person tell any male leader that their list of policies was too long. I hear women get told that. Our list of policies is not too long. Our list of policies is absolutely reasonable and necessary. What's your take on that?
1: Yeah, Kristen, we actually brushed up against that on the Senate part of this policy push. You know, we actually received a message that said, hey, we can't tell you not to do this, but demanding things isn't really the way to, you know, to go about it. And so I'm like, oh, they pretty much, in my opinion, just told a group of women to sit down and be quiet. That's how I took that, you know. And so then we started organizing men. We were like, hey, men, we need allies. This is your business, too, right? Like, that's your child that we're talking about. And so we just really went heavy into laying on the men to have them call, because I'm like, they're not going to tell a man to stop communicating with them. They're just not going to do that.
0: We need to organize everybody. People of all genders need access to health care.
1: Yes, anyone with the belly button. Care,
0: and paid family medical leave. And fair pay. Like, hello, this is not a gendered issue.
1: No, it's not. And it's so intersectional, right? Like, I mean, we just had events across the state last week, and we were talking about care, you know, and talking about paid leave and all of the issues. But like, we have folks who are traveling an hour and a half to deliver a baby. Yep. You know, that's the nearest hospital. And so those are the same folks who are traveling an hour to find someone to watch their child so they can work. You know, it's a lot.
0: It is. It's too much. No person can do this on their own, right?
1: No.
0: Like, this is, you know, some people in the United States, I'm not naming names, but I will say that rhymes with malignant Cheeto, are blaming parents for this, especially blaming moms for, you know, not being able to afford childcare, not being able to make all the things happen. But no, we have a structural problem in the U.S. that many other countries have solved. It doesn't take rocket science. We know how to do it. And so, Amy Jo, you, the superhero, broke through. What types of actions and engagement with moms made the most difference in West Virginia that could be lessons for other states?
1: Yeah, you know what? We tried to point this out a lot. Like, it took us 5 years. And I think maybe that's the point that I really want people to realize, is that this doesn't happen overnight. And if we would have gone into that expecting that, we probably would have given up 4 years ago. You know, that's the truth of it. And so I do want to say that, like, just dedication. And I mean, we believe in what we're pushing for, you know, and I think that makes the difference because it just fuels our passion and our values. Right. So a great coalition, if you have that ability, was a huge help. But then also, I think really, I mean, we went out into the communities, and I think that's the biggest difference. You know, for the past 3 years, we've had sessions of town halls, you know, where we've gone from county to county, and we've gotten in front of groups of just community members who rely on this stuff, you know, and we've kind of taken the attention a little bit off of the lawmakers and put the attention back into the communities and to the people that these policies are affecting. And it just seemed to be the perfect moment. You know, I mean, I think sometimes we're just so bogged down because there seems to be so much stuff that we just don't agree with, that we don't understand anymore happening when it comes to our government. And I think that we were just looking for a moment to feel like we were doing something, and childcare was the perfect moment.
0: It is the perfect moment, and it was a perfect victory led by Amy Jo. Is it bringing you hope? What's bringing you hope right now?
1: Oh, it absolutely is, Kristen. I mean, this is real talk, you know, like, I've been organizing here in West Virginia for like 13-ish years, and for the first time, a lawmaker actually said on the floor that this was because of citizen activism. You know, I mean, so, and then other delegates and other senators took to their social media pages, what we need is more citizens at the Capitol. Like, they realized the difference between our win and the difference in everyone else's losses was the fact that we had this humongous grassroots movement behind us. You know, and so I think it's just reignited the passion and reignited the fire behind building grassroots stuff. I mean, it's been a while here, you know, probably since pre-COVID, since West Virginia's had a real, just even not what I would consider to be a slightly resistance movement, you know, as far as being organized. And I think that people are just like, whoa, I have to do something, you know, and sometimes that's one email. But whenever you have over 1,000 emails going to these small offices, that's a lot. Right. And it gets attention. And so, I mean, it's just totally reignited the spark here, I think, behind grassroots organizing.
0: I love it. Behind the power of the people. Hello.
1: Absolutely.
0: So this means a lot about the midterm elections, too. In fact, I think everybody should check that they're registered to vote right now. Make a plan to vote. Get your friends, family, and neighbors in a little group to vote. What do you think this means for our nation and for West Virginia? This win.
1: Yeah, it'll be really interesting in West Virginia. We had so many women in the primary, which was just refreshing. And again, I think people are just not just ready for change. Kristen, I think we're done talking about it.
0: Yeah.
1: Right. And I really think that there's starting to be this just fire and movement, power behind this movement of what are we going to do? You know, I always tell folks you can't be a complainer and a doer at the same time. You know, you have to pick one or the other, right? And so, there's a definite, there's a switch in the energy around here. People want to see response, right? Like a response that we are okay, that agrees with most of us.
0: Yeah.
1: You know, yeah.
0: And West Virginia is part of a rising tide of states doing just amazing victories. We saw huge victories in Florida this past couple months, huge victories in North Carolina just this week, huge victories come moving forward in Pennsylvania. I don't want to count any chickens before they're hatched, but I'm seeing some hatching chickens in Pennsylvania. And huge victories in New Hampshire just this week, too. I mean, like, there are big changes coming out of places, to your point, that are done complaining and ready to start acting out. How can people get involved, both in West Virginia and nationally?
1: Yeah, well, they can go to momsrising.org and sign up, right? And we also have a West Virginia Moms Rising Facebook group. They can join that, you know, all the usual channels, really.
0: Yeah.
1: Social media is a big one for us here, Kristen, honestly, in West Virginia. It's especially Facebook. It's probably one of my strongest organizing tools here in the state of West Virginia because everyone's on Facebook. So
0: yeah, for sure. And the thing that you said earlier, just in closing as a tip that I thought was really important, is that you don't have to do everything to make a difference. Like, Moms Rising will give you a lot of different ways to take action, but you don't have to do all of them. And can you just share a little bit about that as we run out of time?
1: Yeah, sure. I mean, we tell everyone here, like, there's a spot for whatever you think your gift is, right? Whatever it is that you want to bring to this work. Maybe we're going to have an event and you're the woman who likes to make sandwiches and pack coolers for people. We could use that help, right? I mean, so it doesn't have to be intimidating. And so it doesn't have to be a place where you don't feel like you belong, because we all belong there, right? And then hopefully we'll bring friends, because it's easier to be in awkward places when you're not by yourself.
0: I love that. Thank you, Amy Jo Hutchinson of West Virginia,
1: so
0: leading West Virginia to unprecedented victory in childcare and more. Thank you, Amy Jo, superhero.
1: Thank you.
0: We're going to take a quick break, but we'll be right back with fair treatment of immigrant families. It's such an important topic. We'll be back in a second.

0: me, Kristen Rauch Finkbeiner, powered by Moms Rising. We have a spectacular nation-lifting guest with us today, Wendy Cervantes of CLASP, which is also the Center for Law and Social Policy. Welcome, Wendy.
1: Thank you. Glad to be here.
0: Wendy, you are Director of Immigration and Immigrant Families at the Center for Law and Social Policy, and there has been a lot going on. And yeah. I just have to say right now that immigrant families are so important to our country, so important to our families, to our communities, to our economy. And yet Donald Trump and his MAGA sort of supporters in Congress, Republican leadership in Congress, have been pulling the constitutional rug out of immigrant families out from beneath and really doing a lot of harm to families, to our economy, to our communities. What is happening?
1: Well, it never seems to end, whether it's going after, tearing families apart through mass deportation or trying to restrict access to basic health care and housing. We're trying to even restrict access to programs like Head Start. He's really been relentless on this really sweeping anti-child and anti-immigrant agenda. And, just this past week, there was this critical decision on birthright citizenship, which is something that he was actually essentially trying to take away citizenship from even newborn babies.
0: I mean, it's appalling. And can you share with our listeners what happened with the U.S. Supreme Court decisions recently?
1: Yes. I mean, we were all holding our breath. And of course, on the very last day, just this past Tuesday, we had the final decision day. And in a 6-3 decision, the Supreme Court ruled that the executive order that Trump issued on day one of his administration on birthright citizenship, which would have redefined birthright citizenship as we know it and severely restricted it, was struck down. And so they, by striking down the executive order, they upheld birthright citizenship as we have always known it to be. And I mean, at the end of the day, this was fundamentally a question about who belongs in the U.S. and who has the right to citizenship, as well as how our country treats babies in the earliest days of life.
0: I mean, it's horrifying. And when I saw that, I couldn't help but look at the pictures of Donald Trump and many major Republican leaders who have mixed immigrant families. Right? Like, what is happening? I'm like, what is actually happening? How can you stand there, not you, Wendy, but you, President Trump, you, and many other Republican leaders stand there proudly embracing your family, but saying that nobody else can have their family? Like, what? I don't even know. I have no words for the hypocrisy. Now, I want to let our listeners and our audience know that Donald Trump and Republican leaders in Congress have made extreme cuts to Medicaid, to other aspects of our healthcare, to nutrition programs that families in our economy rely on to thrive, just to pay for separating families, for human rights abuses, for terrifying hardworking immigrants. And these are people who are essential to our care workforce, to our families, to our community, and to our future as a country. We know that our nation needs a safe and orderly immigration process that balances compassion and security. And we also know that our nation does not need cuts to healthcare, does not need cruelty, and does not need what's happening now. What do you think it's going to take to help actually push forward a immigration policy that works for everyone and isn't as cruel, reductive, restrictive, and awful as what the Republican leadership and Donald Trump are pushing forward right now?
1: Well, I mean, I think there's both like a short-term and long-term answer to that. But at the end of the day, it really comes to like, the work that you're even doing on this podcast, which is educating people about how immigration policies not only impact immigrant families, but also impact the communities they live in. I mean, one in four children in the U.S. have at least one immigrant parent. And so this agenda that is, taking away money as you so adequately and correctly laid out, which from some of the programs that support kids and families to do well and thrive, and taking that to, to fund this mass deportation agenda that is separating families and putting kids and families in detention centers is is really harming all of us. I mean, even looking at the birthright citizenship decision, if that executive order were ultimately allowed to have moved forward and to stand, all babies, like every single family welcoming a new child would have had to suddenly face these new bureaucratic hurdles to be able to prove their child's citizenship on in those first days of life, which could have created delays in critical care, like those all those screenings and vaccinations that are so critical in those first minutes to the first days of life. And it would have created a nightmare for hospitals, and it would have led to millions of children being born every year without citizenship and being born stateless and creating this second class of people in our country moving forward. And in fact, there would have been 4.8 million children born in the next 2 decades alone that would have been born without citizenship. And that has implications for all of us. So it's important to keep in mind that these attacks on immigrant families are attacks on all of us and who we are as a country, who we stand for as Americans. And it's why so many people around the country are standing up to stick up for their neighbors and who also recognize that immigrants are part of this community and they belong here and every child belongs here.
0: I think there's so many myths that I hear about all the time that I think we need to bust, because what is happening is Donald Trump and Republican leaders have created a false scenario that they are transferring money again out of our healthcare, out of our nutrition programs, out of programs that taxpayers have prioritized to the tune of $240 billion with a B, billion dollars. You all, $240 billion. Could cover Medicaid for 30 million people. Like, the amount of money that is being transferred into cruelty and harm is ridiculous. And the hypothesis on which this money is being transferred is false. So let's bust some myths. First of all, there is study after study, including from Donald Trump's own FBI, that immigrants are far less likely to commit crimes than people who are not. Can we talk about this? Am I right? What do you think, Wendy? Is that premise that they're basing things on wrong?
1: Yes, I totally agree with that. And I also think that they are ultimately scapegoating immigrants to really distract from the real problems our country is facing. The immigrants are not the reason people can't afford their groceries. And in fact, immigrants are often those that are
0: Yes.
1: working in the fields and putting food on the table. So
0: Yes.
1: I think, in many ways for me, what I often try to do, even more than just myth busting, is just putting the truth out there in terms of like, and people can see it every day when you actually bring it to the local level and you talk about immigrants that go to church with you, that are working in your schools, that are classmates of your student, of people's children. I think people really understand that these are the people that are being targeted or are being seriously harmed by this current agenda. And that's not what people, like, even for people who originally voted for Trump really signed up for. The 5-year-old Liam Ramos is not the person that is a threat to our country, right? That is not the worst. He is not the worst of the worst. He is a 5-year-old kid in kindergarten who should just be able to go to school, learn, play with his friends, and be a kid. And
0: Yep.
1: those are the kids that are being those are the people that are being targeted.
0: And on that note of receipts and bringing light to the receipts that the premise under which this cruelty is being funded is wrong, is another bit of data, which is that off and on we have had net negative migration on our southern border, and that data is from ICE itself. That means that often over the years there has been more migration from Americans going south than from people who are south coming north. Now, to your point of scapegoating, we have a conversation coming in a very punitive and cruel way from Donald Trump and Republican leaders about

0: Family, I mean, these are real crises that are happening in our pocketbooks, at our kitchen table, every single day. And Donald Trump is scapegoating in order to distract. And again, I have receipts and evidence I had to share. Wendy, what are your thoughts?
1: Well, no, and I think your point about the southern versus the northern border is an important one because it really goes back to like the racist roots of the of who they're blaming, right? They're blaming brown immigrants that are coming from south of the border, of which I am a daughter of one of those Mexican immigrants, so I take that very personally. He's made it so that being even someone who looks like an immigrant in this country is now a risk factor. I have to carry around my passport now, when I didn't have to before, and have my husband carry it around because we need to be able to prove that we're citizens, because we look the way we look. And I think it's also important to remember that at the end of the day, I think people forget like why people come to this country in search of a better life and search for a better life for their kids, and they love this country and believe this is their home, and it is. And I think it's also important to remember that it's not easy to move. Any of us who have moved know how hard it is to move just from one neighborhood to another, especially with kids. It's not something that's easy, and it's something that people do, whether it's to get, move to a better house, a better neighborhood, give kids access to a better school, do it for a job. And it's not something that's easy, and it's a sacrifice. And it's something that's very human, and part of what it is to do what you can to provide a better life for your family. And I think at the end of the day, most Americans believe in people having the right to move, to search out for a better life. And as long as they're doing right by the law, and in the sense that they are, not breaking any laws like in the US or hurting anyone, and are here to work and contribute, that they should have a way to be able to access citizenship. And the decision from this past week about citizenship, once again, really makes it clear why it's so important for people to have access to citizenship, to protect access to citizenship, to ensure that people aren't at risk of one day being deported or having their, maybe even their temporary status taken away.
0: We only have about a minute left. What can people do to help fix this problem that Donald Trump and Republican leaders have created?
1: Well, I think it's important to reach out to members of Congress and demand for them to stop providing funding for ICE, and for the deportation of immigrants, and to fund once again the programs that support families, and to reach to and to like be part of the effort to educate people around them about who immigrants are and why they're important to our economy and to our communities, and why what this administration is doing is simply wrong.
0: That is, I agree. I agree 150%. Everybody, do everything that Wendy says. Thank you, Wendy, for being on. Thank you for all you do with the Center for Law. And oh my gosh, CLASP, with CLASP. I'm trying to remember what the acronym is. What's the acronym again? Center for Law and
1: Social policy. Thank you so much.
0: Center for Law and Social Policy. You all join CLASP. Get involved, stay involved, and do everything Wendy says. Thank you, Wendy.
1: Thank you.
0: Well, that's it for our show today. Thanks so much for tuning in as we tackle the top topics facing our nation in a way that requires the most boring disclaimer in the history of the planet Earth. Here it goes. Views expressed on this show are those of the individual speakers and should not be attributed to Moms Rising, to this station, or to any news or social media service that may disseminate a recording of this show to the public or to any segment of the public. Boom! We'll catch you next week.

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1: Hey, folks. 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

0: 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It advertises itself in a very sketchy manner, and it doesn't always say what it says on the label, but you don't have
1: Venice Beach, I found out.
0: Yeah, not great. Sunset Lake is not that shady kind of place. They show their farming practices. They are transparent about it, and they take pride in its best in business customer service. So if you have an issue, they want to know so that they can make it right, and they're not going to use AI or bots to steer you in circles. They have products for everybody. I use a variety of different ones. I've got the Relaxo gummies over there. I'll pop one of those before I take the subway or walk home. I've got two different Sebade lotions right here on my desk. I should probably just take the one that's scented home because it's a hazard for Sam. But I've got the unscented as well. Which
1: Bio
0: is,
1: weapon.
0: Exactly. I love it, but Sam can't handle it. They have gummies and tinctures to help with sleep. It helps me fall asleep, which is sometimes difficult for me. 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
2: 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That means Monday is casual Monday. Tuesday, casual Tuesday. Wednesday, casual hump day. Thursday, casual Thurs. That's what we call it. And Friday, casual Shabbat. The Majority Report with Sam Cedar.
0: It is Friday, July 10th, 2026. My name is Emma Vigeland, in for Sam Cedar, and this is the five-time award-winning Majority Report. We are broadcasting live steps from the industrially ravaged Gowanus Canal in the heartland of America, downtown Brooklyn, USA. On the program today, Ryan Grimm, journalist, co-host of Breaking Points and co-founder of Dropsite News, will be with us. Also on the program, a medical examiner has ruled Lorenzo Salgado Arroyo's death a homicide after ICE killed him. DHS was forced to admit that he was not the target of their ICE search. They were just patrolling the neighborhood for two Guatemalan men to racially profile and ruin their lives and deport them. Claudia Sheinbaum says Mexico will push the U.S. to file charges against officials responsible for the deaths of Mexican citizens by ICE in the streets and in ICE custody. Victor Marx is officially the Republican gubernatorial nominee in Colorado. Maybe my new favorite character in politics.
3: He's a real wild one.
0: The fun half. He's a killer. Literally. Yes. He says he is. No, he just says
1: he won't tell you how many people he killed.
0: He brags about killing all the time. He also performs exorcisms over the phone. What a nice guy.
1: Convenient.
0: Exactly.
1: I'm assuming that's not free.
0: I don't think it's a public service now. After resuming bombing Iran, causing oil prices to skyrocket, Trump meekly says talks will resume. Israel shared intelligence with President Trump that Iran is trying to assassinate him. By intelligence, I mean fables. To try to get him to continue the war. Trump is refusing to sign the bipartisan housing bill that was passed with a veto-proof majority, which means it's going to become law at midnight anyway. And he could take credit for it, but he's too petty because of the SAVE Act. New Mexico's attorney general says the DOJ is obstructing their investigation into Jeffrey Epstein's estate. The White House purges the U.S. Election Assistance Commission, ousting three sitting members yesterday ahead of the midterms. Not good. Venezuela's death toll from a pair of earthquakes has risen to over 3,800 as the country pleads for sanctions relief to attend to the devastation. Israeli attacks kill at least six people overnight in Gaza. The genocide is ongoing, and the ceasefire is broken basically every day. And lastly, Graham Plattner tells staff he will formally exit the Senate race on Monday as Maine Democrats cobble together a nominating convention. Troy Jackson emerges as the left-wing choice and the one that Plattner volunteers are most enthusiastic about. All this and more on today's Majority Report. Welcome to the show, everybody. It is Casual Friday. Hallelujah, it is Friday. Hello, Matt. Hello, Brian. We've got a great show for you today. Ryan Grimm will be with us. We'll maybe have some disagreements. We'll iron some things out. And we'll be talking about the Senate races both in Maine, in Michigan, and more, perhaps in Minnesota, and also the latest on the Iran war. But the Department of Homeland Security has now been forced to admit that Lorenzo Salgado Arroyo, the father of three, who was killed by a federal immigration agent during a traffic stop in Houston earlier this week, they were just forced to admit that he was not the man that they were looking for. Instead, they were rolling through a historically Mexican neighborhood in the Houston area looking for people from Guatemala to round up and deport and ruin their lives. Arroyo was a Mexican immigrant who had lived in the United States for 35 years. He leaves behind
3: two years less than I've been alive.
0: Right. Older than me. he's built a life here with children and a wife. His children went to college. They are and he was just as American as any of us, but was forced to languish in a sub-citizen status because our immigration system is so sadistic and broken that we don't give pathways to citizenship for so many people in this country who then are exploited by their bosses with poor working conditions and poor wages and no health care. And that is beneficial to many people in our economy, and that's why this has not been addressed. And they are made more vulnerable in these kinds of situations. This makes 10 people now that have been shot and killed by the ICE Gestapo in Trump's second term. There have also been at least 50 people who have died in ICE custody that we know of. So once again, this is an issue of a federalized police force that is legally authorized to essentially racially profile, harass, and abuse and kidnap people. Mark Wayne Mullen now leads the agency after Kristi Noem was a part of Trump's purge of women from his administration that were really just acting at his and Stephen Miller's directive in their sadism. But of course, all the women get fired first, which is just hilarious. Susie Wiles stands alone as the Trump whisperer in the White House who remains. But like, DHS is now saying that the officers were not wearing body cameras. What a coincidence.
3: Literally nothing that DHS says should be taken at face value.
0: Yeah, and we now have a Washington Post interview with three witnesses. They all say the same thing, that Lorenzo Salgado Arroyo did not ram into the unmarked ICE car, but that the agents fired at the vehicle anyway, and that they were making fun of him and mocking the other passengers as he bled out. So here's what the Washington Post reported. We'll scroll to this maybe third paragraph here. DHS released a statement hours after the deadly shooting saying that Salgado Arroyo had rammed an Immigration and Customs Enforcement vehicle and weaponized his white work van in an attempt to run over an ICE law enforcement officer. That is a lie, wrote Jose Trinidad Rojas, 51, in a handwritten statement. It is impossible for them to say that they were going to get run over. There were no officers in front of or behind the vehicle. They were on the sides. And then this is the attorney, Balderas Ibarra, who got these statements from these men, who, by the way, are now, as the article highlights, facing removal proceedings after going through this horrific event. They're incarcerated themselves because of their status, their undocumented status. Speaking to Rojas, Daniel Triado Patoya, 43, and the shooting victim's brother, Victor Salgado, 44, and said he heard the same story from each as he interviewed them separately. The men are not being housed together, the attorney said. All three are undocumented Mexican immigrants who are now facing removal proceedings. And then we can just skip ahead a little bit to they describe what happened here. The men who were in the van told this lawyer that Tuesday had begun like any other morning as they headed to a construction site. They were traveling on Wayside Drive, headed toward Interstate 10 around 6:30 a.m. after buying ice and water. They pulled up to a stoplight when an unmarked vehicle came up behind the van and started following them. When the van accelerated as the light turned green, the unfamiliar vehicle pulled out onto the shoulder, accelerated, and cut in front of Salgado Arroyo, who was driving, and tapped on the brakes, the men said. That's when Salgado Arroyo made a U-turn. At that point, officers turned on their police lights, according to the testimony they gave the attorney. As the vehicle continued onto Canal Street, they proceeded slowly because of heavy construction on the roadway. The men told Balderas Ibarra, again, this is their lawyer, that they were moving at no more than 5 miles per hour on the road. They said ICE rammed their vehicles into the work van, but at no point did Salgado Arroyo use his vehicle to hit law enforcement's cars. Lorenzo thought we had lost them, but suddenly they surrounded us, Rojas wrote by hand on a legal pad viewed by the Post. An officer then jumped out of one of the vehicles, ran toward them from the side, and yelled stop. He started firing from the passenger side of the van, hitting Salgado Arroyo in the abdomen. Victor Salgado, the driver's brother, said he felt the force of the firearm as the agent pointed the gun toward his brother. When he shot my brother, the gun was in front of my face, read Balderas Ibarra from his interview notes of his conversation with Salgado. The brother was sitting in the passenger seat when the agent pulled the trigger. Salgado Arroyo was unable to stop the van and place it in park, the men said, but the officer or officers continued to unload additional rounds from the sides of the vehicle. Rojas described the agents violently pulling Salgado Arroyo out of the driver's seat and throwing him to the ground. They put handcuffs on their wrists and feet. Victor Salgado said his brother was yelling for help as he was bleeding out. It just happened so fast, Salgado told the attorney. The three men lay helpless as their boss lay dying. This is in Spanish, but the translation is he heard an ICE agent, the brother, saying to him in a mocking tone, "You want to escape, right?"
3: Se quieren escapar, verdad? I wonder if that was a Latino ICE agent.
0: The three men in custody have all been in the country for more than 2 decades, living without documents and with no criminal record. they have family and children here, and now are currently, after having to witness their friend and in one instance brother being murdered in front of them, are potentially having their families broken up, and they're in ICE custody as we speak.
3: At any point, Democrats could have done mass amnesty now, called it Reagan Amnesty 2.0, and given all these people documentation. Instead, we've been pitter-pattering around maybe we'll do something for the Dreamers. You need to take care of these people and get them out of this limbo. And that's after we stop this ICE Gestapo occupation of American cities where they're killing people.
0: This is now not a fringe opinion, right? Like, we've talked about how abolishing ICE has become a mainstream opinion within the Democratic Party. And even the unfavorables of ICE creep into the when you poll independents, how disgusted they were after the Minneapolis surge and the killings of Preddy and Good that were so high profile and resulted in the aforementioned firings of Kristi Noem. But Mark Wayne Mullen has come in essentially with a mandate to do the same stuff, reducing their deportation quotas by a slightly less astronomical figure and doing it more quietly. All they've done is put a fresh coat of white paint on this.
3: Meet the new bus, same as the old bus. Right. Who said?
0: And so this is actually encouraging to see. This is Joe Scarborough here reacting to the ICE murder of Lorenzo Salgado Arroyo. And I think speaking for a kind of, as I say, a very mainstream opinion right now about immigration enforcement.
4: You're gunning down people in the streets of America. Gunning down people in the streets of America. This is not going well.
5: No, it traumatizes and terrorizes communities.
4: And politically, it's horrible for you, and yet you just continue. And as we have said here from the very beginning, you will never get the numbers that you want to get. That this is politically not sustainable. When you just go out and you put these random numbers out there telling ICE agents, you have to go out and you got to get these numbers or else you're going to get in trouble. You won't be able to keep your job. That's not sustainable because you will never reach those numbers. You need to go to a plan B or a plan C because this ends in tragedy every time.
5: Well,
4: like, what do you mean by don't tread on me? Like, isn't the time to say don't tread on me when Americans and other people who've been here for 30, 35 years are getting gunned down
3: Americans.
4: In the streets by federal troops?
5: And if I could just add, for those
4: with
5: who are
4: masks,
5: taking
4: usually.
5: Understand, if you're a migrant, if you're documented, if you're undocumented, if you're gunned down in the streets of America, it's still wrong and it's still a crime.
3: Yeah. Well, can I just make one quick point about this?
0: Joe Scarborough being unable to stop talking over his wife and be such a toxic male. But anyway, keep going.
3: Yeah. The early point he made about the numbers, those numbers aren't just bad because they're implausible and impractical.
0: Yeah.
3: They're bad because they are a white supremacist fever dream about how many people we can deport. This is the Department of Homeland Security posting this image. I forget what the artist is, but America after 100 million deportations. 100 million, that is a Nazi style number. But even when JD Vance, heir to Trump, probably presumptive heir anyway, saying 30 million, this is about deporting even people who are already citizens.
0: This is
3: white supremacist stuff.
0: The 100 million figure, when they use that, they mean every Latino American,
3: every single Latino,
0: every
3: non-white
0: single
3: person. Exactly.
0: That is those are the figures that they're talking about. The 30 mil or whatever is like basically anybody who isn't a full American citizen,
3: or who has been naturalized. It is a stripping citizenship, I believe that number.
0: Exactly.
3: Yeah.
0: Exactly. This is about an ethnic cleansing campaign. And when we talk about them as a Gestapo, what else should we refer to a secret police that's trying to implement an ethnic cleansing campaign on behalf of a fascist administration? What else should we call them if not Gestapo?
3: Unmarked cars going around with surveillance technology, just running people's plates through it and saying, okay, Let's go put, draw our guns, guys.
0: And I shouldn't say it's overwhelmingly Latino people, but of course you have Somalis who are going to be the target of this, Syrians who are going to be the target of
3: You've
0: this.
3: You've had all sorts, literally all sorts. There's like an Irish guy early on that got caught up in this for like, I don't know if it was weeks, but like a long time.
0: Haitian people have been the subject of these racist conspiracy theories.
3: Dehumanization by the vice president.
0: So this is white supremacy. This is white supremacy. In a moment, we're going to be talking to Ryan Grimm, but first, a word from our sponsors here. You know, starting a business is a big deal. 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And lastly, you know, spring, you think about spring cleaning, you start with good intentions, but I actually ended up making an investment in myself this spring. And it's something very important, replacing my old mattress. I switched to an original king mattress from Lisa, and it has been a much-needed change. I have struggled with sleep. I toss and turn, and oftentimes I end up falling asleep in weird positions that cause aches and pains. And it was, or I thought that's what it was at the very least, but it really was my mattress. And with my original king from Lisa, my bed now feels like a sleep sanctuary. I fall asleep a little bit faster. I stay asleep a little bit longer. And I wake up feeling rested, which has made doing what I need to do on a day-to-day basis much smoother. And so, you know, I'm working on a better nighttime routine, less phone time, more reading, TBD on how that's going. But my original king from Lisa has, at the very least, made things a bit better for me in my sleep routine. And my bed is my happy place, I gotta be honest with you. 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We will put a link to that down below in the video and episode descriptions. And a quick break, and when we come back, we'll be joined by Ryan Grimm.

0: We are back, and we are joined by Ryan Grimm, journalist, co-host of Breaking Points, and co-founder of Dropsite News. Ryan, welcome back to the show.
1: Hey, Emma, how you doing?
0: I'm doing all right. I'm doing all right. It's been quite a week for us both, I would say, and like also just in terms of covering progressive politics and anti-establishment politics. We'll start off in the most controversial place here, because as I've said to you before, you're one of my favorite people to disagree with, because it can always be even-handed and in good faith. But just to catch people up, earlier this week, you reported that there'd been a detail that had been left out of Politico's reporting on the rape accusation against Graham Plattner. Politico didn't include, apparently, that the woman accusing Plattner of this assault had asked him to come over for a glute massage the night of the alleged assault. However, what'd you say?
2: Said she needed a glute massage, but not to ask him for it.
0: Gotcha.
2: My recollection, right?
0: Yeah. And afterwards, she still said, "Do not come over." And you have faced some pushback for reporting this detail. And I guess I'm wondering what you think of that pushback. Because this is what I would say, right? Like, we often will say on our show that it's as important. Like, the substance of what we say is sometimes even less important than what we choose to highlight or cover, right? And I think that perhaps emphasizing this detail gave a lot of people license to dismiss Jenny's accusation, even if that's not in what the text said. That would be my critique, and I'm wondering what you think of that.
1: Yeah, I don't think anyone seriously argues with the general idea that if we're going to try a very serious allegation in the court of public opinion, that the information that the media has about that should be public. Like, I think I don't generally think that anybody really disagrees with that. And I think it's important to understand exactly how Politico reported this at the time. So I have it in front of me here. They wrote, "That night in late 2021, she said she had exchanged text messages with him and told him not to come over, saying she wasn't in the mood for company. Later that evening, she said she realized when she heard a sound on the stairs that he had let himself into her house." So the way that Politico presents it, they were texting. She says, "Don't come over." And then there's effectively a break-in. Like, that's kind of the impression that you're left with here. The door is unlocked, but like, if you don't have permission to come in the house, like, you can't just come in an unlocked house. It's not how it works. Politico was aware that the exchange that they're referencing there included her saying she needed a glute massage, him responding, "I'm on my way over," and then she responds, "I'm not, you know, don't come, I'm not in the mood for company." We don't know whether or not he got that message or he was just, you know, drunkenly driving over to her house. There are a lot of people who absolutely do not care about that detail and don't think it's relevant and are okay with it not being included. There are also many, many people who think that that detail is relevant for his state of mind, and particularly whether or not the implication of a break-in is accurate, which then shapes some of the rest of it. And what I would say to the people who don't think it's relevant,
0: I would include myself in that camp. So,
1: right, absolutely, yeah. You don't think it's relevant? That's totally fine. We live in a democracy where the entire public is involved in the deliberation of these questions. And so there are many people who do think it's relevant. Like, is it relevant that he was drunk? Like,
0: the disqualifying piece is the rape accusation, not the break-in, right? So I guess perhaps this absolves him of the break-in, but wouldn't her saying still, you know, protesting and saying that it was not consensual?
1: Absolutely. Obviously, if she said, and I thought this was more obvious apparently than it is,
0: right,
1: if you say, "I need a massage," let's say you say, "Come over and give me a massage," and he tries to turn the massage into something more than that, and she says no, and he pushes past it, it's obviously still rape. Like, there's zero question about that. But this kind of insistence that the facts aren't really important because of what she says happened in the end, I don't believe. As a journalist, our job is to put the facts out that we have and then let the public decide whether or not those are relevant. Now, if some people said, "Well, why don't you put in like what she was wearing?" No, that is completely different. Like, we are talking about two people who had been dating on and off for 2 years at this point. The nature of the text message exchanges that they had that led him to come over is relevant to some people. Doesn't have to be relevant to everybody to be included, just some people. And I really don't actually think this is a controversial point. I understand why it's so sensitive. You know, particularly, you know, we live in a world where in a country where sexual assault is just rampant. So many people reading the story have themselves experienced sexual assault and are experiencing it both through the political lens, but also then through the prism of their own experience. So I understand why it's this sensitive for so many people. At the same time, the idea that Politico can have this information and decide on their own not to include it because they're worried about, let's be honest about why they didn't include it. They're worried about what some readers might take from it. That's not Politico's place. That's my
0: point. I mean, so then it's a media critique is right. Clearly. Well, then, but then if it is a media critique, then what is the intention of that critique in this moment? Like, do you see how it could serve a secondary, if not purpose, that actually might be outsized, where it causes a large section of less media literate people to disparage this accuser and not take it seriously, just because they're not going to maybe look into the details, and just they're going to take away from it that the reporting was faulty because you have this critique that is much more narrow than what the takeaway is going to be. I mean, that's the responsibility piece.
1: I've actually said repeatedly that the fact that Jenny was willing to share this detail with the Washington Post, I believe with CNN, which didn't include it, and with Politico, Washington Post did include it, to their great credit. Nobody read their story because they took more time with it, apparently. The fact that Jenny included this detail, to me, strengthens the credibility of her version of events. Like, it shows a level of confidence in her rendition to share all of it. For Politico, then, to decide on its own, I don't think people can handle this, because that's not what we're going for in this article, is just wrong. And like, I understand that like people are going to be like livid at me for like putting the reporting out there, but like it's not up to, and also we shouldn't, just because people are going to be livid at us, like that's not a reason to like not report something.
0: No, I'm in agreement with you there. I think, you know, it's just a question perhaps of timing, and a question of like where do you place reporting in narrative construction? Like, is timing and emphasis as important as the granular nature of the details? Like, I think it is.
1: My view is completely different than how the world operates when it comes to these questions. Like, I think there should be, I think the public should take more time than it does with these allegations. Like, to have an article come out, and then within basically an hour of that article coming out, the decision to have been rendered, I think doesn't do justice to anybody. So but that's not the world we have. Like, the world we have is article. Wow. This is awful. Done. Like, this is over. I don't want to hear anything else about it. And if you tell me anything else about it, you are justifying what happened. I just don't believe that. I don't think that's how like knowledge creation should exist. I don't think that's how public trials of people should unfold. I am in the deep minority on the left on this.
0: I understand.
1: I'm in the deep loud minority on this. I think among the public in general, the two scenarios are different. One scenario being the exchange text message, she said don't come over, he came over anyway, is different than two people had been dating for 2 years, exchange messages about a glute massage, oh, I'm coming over, actually I don't want company, don't come over. Like, those are different scenarios, and the public has a right to the actual scenario.
0: Yes.
1: And then most of them will look, I think, at that actual scenario and say, he's still guilty and I still want him gone. So that's the other thing that's so striking to me about this.
0: But was that the takeaway from your audience, or did they take away more that that it was a hit piece?
1: Well, I think a lot of people believe that this was a
0: political... It strengthens her claim, but I haven't seen that be the reaction to what the reporting is. It seems like people are taking that as a way dismiss it.
1: No, what you're seeing is that, like, within a minute of the article being published, long before I did my own reporting, a huge portion of the public thought that this was a political hit job. Like, period. Like, a huge portion, particularly in D.C., said, this is damning, he needs to go. A huge number of people do not have trust in our institutions and believed that this was an engineered, orchestrated hit job. That's what you're seeing. And so for those people, they may also pick up on what we reported and circulate that. But that is an authentic kind of reaction that a lot of people have had, but it
0: hasn't
1: been.
0: And in Maine, yes.
1: And in Maine, it's not represented at all in the media. But that doesn't mean it doesn't exist.
0: Yeah, and I think, you know, we can move on to the less, you know, granular media focused part of the story and maybe talk more about the political fallout here, because the reality is that Plattner's branding as an outsider, right, and the other pieces that had come out against him prior to this about the tattoo and about the unsettling behavior had, you know, contributed to an outsider status that had benefited him with Maine voters because of a justified mistrust of the National Democratic Party that has consistently let them down. And what I find kind of aggravating about this story is that there is this driving impulse by the national press to disregard what Maine voters actually care about or mischaracterize it in general. You know, I did an interview with Slate where the host of the interview was insisting that voters in Maine just voted for what she said was a guy and not his platform. And that is there's this motivated reasoning right now in the national press to foreclose any conversation about the ideological and policy civil war within the Democratic Party right now, to essentially say that anybody that was highlighting how Plattner was gaining popularity because he wants to cut off arms to Israel and tax billionaires, et cetera, shouldn't have any credibility anymore to say anything about this at all. And that's the critique of other media figures from national mainstream centrist press. But the problem is that they're not talking about the voters who supported that, or they're saying that they are basically dumb hogs that didn't know what they wanted and just got hypnotized by his voice and the fact that he was an oyster farmer. There's all of these different conversations that are happening at the same time that still are drip with condescension about Maine voters saying, like, this is about representation, democratic representation, and it's an issue set that we voted on, not a celebrity. And liberals in the national press can't conceive of this.
1: Right. It's an incredible level of contempt to have for the voters in Maine who came out. And what's interesting is that, yes, it's true that he looks different than a typical politician, like a Jordan Wood or somebody who's running for Senate up there. But he also you wouldn't be able to pick him out of a bar in Maine. Like, he looks like everybody else in Maine. So, like, there's this Washington and New York idea that, like, there's something like unicorn about this guy when actually he just looks like everybody else up there. And what was so unusual, I guess, is that somebody like that could then be so captivating for so many people in Maine. You know, there's a story about how right after he launched his campaign, he had already been booked to shuck oysters at at a Troy Jackson campaign event. And so Troy, gives his speech and says something like, you know, actually, our oyster shucker over here, like just today or yesterday, filed his paperwork, he's going to run for United States Senate. And it's almost kind of like a joke. Like, what a, and he's like, oh, you're serious. Like, he, this oyster guy over here is actually running. And Troy's like, yeah, Graham, you want to say a few things? And Graham takes the mic and leaves the audience absolutely spellbound, like completely overshadows Troy Jackson, who is very interesting politician with a, profoundly working class background, not a great speaker. Like, no, Troy Jackson would not claim to be a great speaker. And the people there are just like, our reporter was at this event. They're like, who is this guy? Where did he come from? And so there's this idea that he was like manufactured by these like out-of-state consultants. And it's true that like he was recruited by some out-of-state consultants, but also deeply with the collaboration of the labor unions in Maine, which gets completely overlooked. But he also had this unique ability to captivate people's attention and convince them that he was going to actually deliver on the things that he was saying. So it's one thing to say things. It's another thing to be able to convince people that you mean it and that you're trying to bring them in. And so, like, yeah, that's what people were getting behind, not this like, oh, he was wearing a flannel and had a deep voice. That's such a condescending understanding of how things unfolded. And it's just not accurate. People are actually on the lookout for that kind of thing. And if you're not authentic to it, it's going to fall flat.
0: Yeah. That's the same condescension that caused them to continuously put up losing candidates against Susan Collins every time, including Schumer and Gillibrand clearing the field for a nearly 80-year-old centrist who could not generate any enthusiasm. And so, like, when we're looking at right now what happens next in Maine, this is obviously a very messy situation, not ideal. But by July 27th, there's going to be 600 delegates that are selected at this nominating convention. And they're going to be selecting a candidate that best represents, hopefully, Graham Plattner's platform, not his personal character, but what he stood for and what Maine voters said would best represent their interests. So you mentioned Troy Jackson here, and I want to play his launch video, his campaign ad for Senate, because he's a really interesting candidate. But also in just returning to Jenny Rasekow and her accusations against Plattner, part of why she says she hesitated to come out and tell her story about her sexual assault was because she agreed with him politically and didn't want them to hurt his candidacy. So it's not just about honoring Maine voters, in my view, and what they wanted from Graham's platform in selecting a candidate that is as representative of those interests as possible, but it's also honoring her sacrifice of coming out and saying her story publicly when she knew that it would be damaging, but she felt that she needed to say it. It's just another way to think about it here as well. But here is Troy Jackson's Senate campaign launch, and I'm wondering, Ryan, if you could weigh in after we watch this about what kind of candidate he is and how the Plattner campaign infrastructure is trying to coalesce around him.
3: Hey, everyone. It's Troy Jackson. Right now, there's a powerful movement of working class people in the state of Maine, and we're sick and tired of getting screwed and struggling to get by while greedy corporations get more and more. To all of you that have put your work, your dedication, and your hope into this movement, I know you're hurting. I know it because I understand that. And I want you to know that your efforts aren't for nothing. Your voice matters. Your time matters. You matter. Together, we can fix what's broken in Washington. We can pass Medicare for all. We can take on corporate power and the politicians in their pocket. We can take our country back. We can create the future Mainers and Americans deserve. I've been fighting this fight for 30 years, and I'm sure as hell not backing down now. I'm a Mainer, a dad, a fifth-generation logger from Allegash. I'm a progressive. I've been tested. I've won time and time again in deep red Trump country by double digits. I've won in progressive cities like Portland and Bangor. I know what a tough fight looks like, and I know how to win. Because working people know I have their backs. They know me. They know my values, and they know my character. We can defeat Susan Collins. The movement that you've built can win. So I'm in. I'm in this fight with you. And I'm asking you for your support so we can take back the Senate seat and send Susan Collins packing once and for all.
0: So there you have it. Troy has also said Israel's actions are a genocide in Gaza. Ettinger Mentum had a really great piece. People can check out his Substack, breaking down and ranking essentially the candidates to replace Platform. And he had Jackson first. Here's what Troy said last night, talking about the Palestinian aid worker who organized the World Cup watch party in Gaza and how Israel killed them before they were gathering to watch the Egypt-Argentina game in a targeted strike. He said, this is unconscionable. Anybody with eyes and a heart knows the Israeli government is committing genocide in Gaza. It has to end, and we as Americans have the power to end it. When I'm in the U.S. Senate, I'll never vote in favor of U.S. taxpayer-funded military aid to Israel. So there you go. And, yeah, I mean, he's from really far up north. He has been close to the Bernie wing of the party for a long time, and Labor. The questions more are about his candidacy. Does he have a lot of charisma? A lot of people say no. And then also, like, does he have the ability to win outside of the areas in northern Maine where he traditionally had strengths electorally? Those are the questions that remain.
1: Yeah, and he's an interesting guy. And he's like, you can argue all day back and forth about the complicated nature of Graham Plattner's working class credentials. There's no argument with Troy Jackson. His mom was 16 when he was born, four generations above him in logging. He gets into logging. He went to community college and then immediately, becomes a logger. And the way he became politicized is also interesting. Ironically, you could characterize it, I'm only half joking, but as anti-immigrant. Because there was this labor dispute between Maine loggers and Canadian loggers. And the Maine loggers were saying that Canada was ignoring all sorts of, immigration laws and labor laws and suppressing wages for Canadian loggers and then taking jobs from Maine loggers. They filed 100-plus complaints over this and even got involved with civil disobedience, because it was existential to their entire way of life up there in northern Maine. He then, as he's fighting this battle, runs as a Republican, because this is the type of working class area in the 90s that was represented by these, you wouldn't call them Dixiecrats because they're all the way up in northern Maine, but like these blue dog Democrats who just held a corrupt lock on power for decades. He barely lost. 2 years later, he runs as an independent and beats the Democrat. Eventually, he converts and becomes a Democrat himself. One thing he gets hit for is that he's had some traditional working class conservative values. He was anti-abortion. And there's some other kind of cultural issues where he's been Republican. Basically, he for the last 10-15 years he's had a perfect Planned Parenthood rating. He said he was wrong on that. He's come around on a lot of those issues. He's a very interesting candidate, and he is the one that the Plattner volunteers are getting behind. Like they're going to try to organize at these caucuses or these county events to try to get their delegates sent to the state convention to nominate Troy Jackson. He's clearly not saying he's not Graham Plattner,
0: right?
1: But he and Plattner were running as a ticket basically together,
0: and what the volunteers want is very relevant here. Yeah. It's really important. And there's right now there's a lot of people that are like, why is Plattner not immediately dropping out? There are reasons for it. One, there's a campaign finance reason for it. It gives the campaign more time to settle their debts that they need to do before foreclosing the campaign, essentially. But two, they want the campaign infrastructure leverage to push Troy Jackson. And that's what they're trying to use. So a lot of, again, people in the national press are talking about how unseemly this is, that he's not formally dropped out yet. It's happening. This is just about trying to set up the campaign infrastructure and the ideas in the best, most advantageous position ahead of a convention where it's going to be a lot of chicanery, I would guess, about like trying to get in a corporate pro-APAC stooge centrist that doesn't want to abolish the filibuster. So it's essentially just like Susan Collins, but with a Democrat next to their name. Mm-hmm. Like they're going to try that, even though I think it's going to be more difficult because there are people like Joy Reid, who we played yesterday on the national stage or our show, saying like, no, you've got to represent the will of the voters. Don't try this now. Right. But I guess I'm wondering what your kind of more meta take is on the attempt to go after the like campaign in this way, the campaign of Graham Plattner. Like, it's, you don't hear, read all these news articles about the consultants that helped Eric Swalwell and how they need to never work
1: right.
0: again.
1: Right. They work for Becerra now. Right.
0: Yeah. Right. But you do hear this now about Morris Katz and the Democrats that have worked on Democratic consultants that have worked on this campaign. And it really does feel like they're trying to use this moment to create a proxy war on the emerging left-wing infrastructure and the very few, this new tiny, tiny constituency of consultants that helped work on the Mamdani campaign or now on Plattner or on right. others, right? Like these left, these small little leftist ad makers and firms that are a threat to the way that the behemoth Democratic Party consultant structure operates. Yeah. Just your take on how like the knives are out for the consultants on the campaign in a way that seems very different than how other campaigns have been covered when their candidates are accused of sexual assault.
1: It shows how cynical the establishment's approach to sexual assault is. Like, it didn't stop them for a second to even get behind Cuomo himself, let alone all of Cuomo's consultants. Like, right. in every other case where somebody has been credibly accused of sexual assault, there's never been a moment where the consultants who elevated the candidate were somehow found to be, you know, themselves guilty and needed to be blacklisted from politics. It's because they're taking on the machine. It's very clear. They're going after Dan Osborne now in Nebraska because mm-hmm. some of the same consultants that work for Plattner have also worked for Osborne. And so literally they're trying to like tie Osborne to it, like as if Osborne has anything to do with what Plattner did.
0: Abdullah Syed too.
1: Abdullah Syed, Neera Tanden, like saying, you know, he could be next.
0: Yeah.
1: Now, like she has some convoluted explanation for what she meant by that. Right? That isn't that she's suggesting that he's a predator and a rapist, but it like makes no sense. They want to purge, like the party of the people that are beating them in elections, and they want to do it in as undemocratic a way as they possibly can, just to say you're out, we're purging you, you're gone.
0: Yeah, that's what Democratic voters said after 2024. We want more smoke-filled rooms.
1: Right.
0: Right. We want yes. more smoke. We want less internal democracy and more smoke-filled rooms. And yeah, it's really reminiscent to me of the way, you know, the Labour Corbyn playbook. Like they are seeing that mm-hmm. the left is having success within the party. And I don't think it's a coincidence that there was reporting in late 2024 after Labour won those elections and now has completely collapsed, by the way, that they were talking to the Kamala Harris campaign about strategy. Like, I would not be shocked if the Democratic Party infrastructure is talking to these same firms and using a playbook to try to, you know, remove the emerging left-wing insurgency from the party by hook or by crook.

0: You've got the August primaries in Missouri with, you know, you got Cori Bush. You've got a whole bunch in Michigan, you know, El Sayed, but also, you know, several, you know, Will Lawrence, Bloomquist, Donovan McKinney, all running insurgent campaigns in Michigan. So they're looking at a, you know, serious wave, and they're thinking, like, we need to just kind of destroy the infrastructure underneath this. And it'll be interesting to see if it's possible, because they're not doing anything to moderate the structural forces that have produced all the anger that is powering these candidates. Like, I'm sure fight agencies' ads are really nice and well done, but it's not like they can manufacture an entire movement, you know, with just the way that they color their ads.
1: But that's what they think of voters, though. Like, isn't that instructive? This is what they think of voters. They, I mean, and the main voters, they think that essentially they're easily manipulated outside of the substance of policy. And like, I don't, in a previous environment when we were covering politics, this might have worked when there wasn't this like more robust small donor network, and there wasn't this like broad constituent and voter understanding about how money is corrupting that like gives credibility to candidates that aren't taking that kind of money. And frankly, if our media institutions still had the relevance that they used to, they would have been able to kill Plattner's campaign much more early on, honestly. And mm-hmm. they're lashing out because they were unable to do so, even though, let's be abundantly clear, Plattner, due to his deception and his lack of forthrightness at the very minimum, and then, of course, I would say this really credible allegation of rape, has given them immense ammunition.
0: Right. Yes.
1: And so, all right, well, we've talked about this story enough, I think. Just briefly before I let you go, Ryan, I want to talk about the Iran war, because Trump is retreating once again and saying that they're resuming talks after calling the Iranian negotiators scum. Mm. 3 weeks prior to that, he had talked about how great they are. And, you know, I also last night CNN reported that Israel shared intelligence, wink, wink, wink, wink, wink, with the United States that Iran is trying to assassinate Donald Trump. What do you make of these developments over the past 48 hours or so?
0: The problem with Trump is that the problem for Trump and with Trump is that he exhausted his military capacity already. Like, if he was able to militarily take control of the Strait of Hormuz and overthrow the regime or dictate terms to the regime, he would have done it already. When they launched this war, they had, you know, they had exhausted some of their stock in the 12-day war, but they had pretty much a full magazine of, you know, two aircraft carrier groups, all of the Tomahawks that they had. They were stocked and ready to go. They threw everything they had at Iran, and they used an enormous amount of what they had when it came to defensive capacity, ballistic missile interceptors, and so forth. We reported it at Dropsite at the end of the war. Israel was down to double-digit interceptors, ballistic missile interceptors, and they were relying almost exclusively on the U.S. Navy to intercept ballistic missiles coming in from Iran. And Iran had not yet moved to its hypersonic and most recent weapons, because you shoot the oldest ones first. So that's what the U.S. and Israel got at when they were fully loaded up, and companies across the world had their inventories, their oil inventories stocked up. Our strategic petroleum reserve was stocked up, and, you know, gas was at $3 a gallon or whatever. Like, that's where we started. But the idea that he's going to come back for a third round with gas starting at $4, with inventories completely depleted, with the strategic petroleum reserve something like 19 million barrels away from the bottom, like where it becomes like dysfunctional and you don't have a reserve anymore, and you've fired off tons of your Tomahawks, tons of your other missiles, one of your aircraft carriers had to go back because the undies caught on fire, your other aircraft carrier group had to move out of ballistic missile range of the Iranians, and so therefore can't launch

0: The short range stuff has to rely on the very expensive heavy range missiles. Like, the idea that in that scenario, you're going to be able to accomplish what you couldn't in the last one is so obviously untrue that you knew that when Trump started this, that he was going to have to stop pretty soon. And so that's what he's done. So he has to either give up the Strait of Hormuz or conquer Iran. He can't conquer Iran. He can't bring himself to give up the Strait of Hormuz. So he's stuck.
1: And he's lashing out and using, I think, probably escalating rhetoric like scum to give a public perception of victory, which, like, say, you know, Iran right now is, I think, within their rights to want to make the West feel pain after Trump launched this war. But if they humiliate the United States, this might prolong it, because Trump really only cares about the appearance of a victory here. And so I think, you know, them exerting their leverage is important. But there also is the question of Lebanon as well. And Israel has shown no desire to acquiesce and remove their forces from southern Lebanon, which Iran is holding firm. And their position continues to get strengthened as this goes on and the United States becomes more and more desperate, that Lebanon and the cessation of hostilities there need to be included in any memorandum of understanding that is renewed or in any peace process.
0: Yeah, and I think a thing you can add to it is the psychological effect for Trump of seeing the millions of people in the streets mourning the man that he assassinated and was told was deeply unpopular and is dumb enough to believe what he's told. He was unpopular. A lot of people didn't like him. A lot of people also loved him. There are millions that came out in the streets in Iraq. Millions. Not just Iran, Iraq too. And so I think he saw that too, and that was deeply souring his mood. I feel like he sort of had to get this out of his system. If you noticed, they hit the train lines going to and from Mashhad, where the Ayatollah was being buried, so that all of the mourners are then either attacked or deeply inconvenienced in having to, like, get home. So, like, the pettiness of that, divorced from any plausible military rationale, because you can put, like, if they're hitting the bridge, like, okay, that's going to have an economic impact, and the economic impact means that you can't produce as many weapons, I guess, blah, blah, blah. Like, but hitting the tracks, within 24 hours, they've got the tracks put back together. So you're only doing it because you're a baby and you're salty that millions of people are out in the street.
1: Right. And I mean, but it returns to his fixation on the optics of, like,
0: and it's a war crime, just to be clear.
1: Yes. And the attacks on civilian infrastructure that he's bragging about, are war crimes. And we still don't know the true death toll. But let's just recap some of the stated objectives. Regime change. They can't spin that. Netanyahu can't even spin that domestically within his Israeli public that they've actually done regime change, because it's still the same regime. It's just not with the older figurehead who. And then, of course, the regime change would have been the necessary component of that would have had to been mass unpopularity about this leader. And Trump is seeing these images showing that that's actually not the case. Then the nuclear weapons issue. Iran can never have a nuclear weapon. Trump is saying a lot that part publicly, because that's clearly the most fertile ground for negotiations here. But then also control over the Strait of Hormuz. Iran now probably has this understanding, like, we can give a lot of leeway on the nuclear issue here, because we've now have demonstrated our capability to use our territorial leverage to control the Strait of Hormuz. And I think is Trump fixated on the fact that they're going to keep that they're enforcing that by attacking those ships after they were warned not to go into those waters, and two, that, like, tolls are a very likely option or very likely outcome here?
0: Yeah, Iran will probably wait to transition the tolls in, but what they're trying to do now is establish just institutionally the structures by which the ships transit. So say, like, you got to go through our strait authority, whether you're going through Oman or whether you're going through you know, the South, or whether they're going to the North. We're going to work with Oman. Nobody's going through with their transponders off, not going through the system. It's free now, but you have to register with us. And they don't want to register because they don't want to institutionalize the, you know, like you said, control of the Strait of Hormuz. But then you should have won the war. Like, you're like, at this point,
1: right?
0: They run it. And if you don't like that, you can fight them, but you can't fight them. So they run it. Like, that's, I don't know what to tell you. Like, you, it was open before the war, and if you should have listened to Emma and not go to war. Like,
1: yeah.
0: That's all we got.
1: Yeah. Right. Right. Well, I like that sentiment, but I mean, yeah, no, it's you lost. That's the problem. And I think, you know, that's a very difficult pill for him to swallow. What'd you say, Matt? Oh,
2: impossible for impossible our, for how him. Much we've spent on the military for the last century.
1: Yeah, exactly right. Well, now, Ryan,
0: I love how the military keeps coming back for supplementals for every war. It's like, shouldn't the military budget be include war costs?
1: Especially like military, as right, it increases every year, and now Trump was asking initially for $1.5 trillion. Like,
0: and when they go to war in Iran, they're like, oh, we need an extra $150 billion for that war. It's like, wait a minute, what is the $1 trillion buy us if we can't even get a war out of it? The war is extra?
1: We get to boost defense stocks and make it and subsidize their enrichment.
0: For $1 trillion, you should get at least one war covered. Really?
1: I think you're right.
0: It's $1 trillion just to have the military. To use it, you have to pay extra. That's very American.
1: I mean, Ryan, I'm not sure why you're complaining about us potentially being thrown into a global recession because Trump wants to save face. You know, guess you don't care about America or something like that. But
0: amazing.
1: Ryan Grimm, appreciate you coming on today. Journalist, co-host of Always. Breaking Points, co-founder of Dropsite News. Thanks so much for your time today, my friend.
0: You got it.
1: All right. With that, folks, we're going to wrap up the free part of this program. Head into the fun half of this program, where we will actually have fun today. I am very excited to make fun of this gubernatorial candidate in Colorado. That's got me in a good mood. Matt, what's happening on Left Reckoning with the Jacobin Show?
2: Jacobin Show actually at 3 o'clock. So I will I probably have to leave here a little bit after 2. But we have a live Jacobin Show for the first time ever. Griscom and I are going to be live on the Jacobin Meg YouTube channel. So go subscribe to that.
1: All right, check it out. Speaking of socialism, if you want to join me at the DSA program launch for the 2026-2027 program, Workers Deserve More, I'm going to be moderating, doing a special introduction Tuesday the 14th. We will have a link to that in the description if people want to go check it out. It's virtual. And it's at 8:30 p.m. Eastern on Tuesday. So very excited. And I think, you know, some of our lessons here include, at least for me, going all the hell in on DSA for the rest of the cycle. And, you know, believing in that as a, you know, and its infrastructure as a way to kind of incubate and vet candidates and have accountability with your comrades and with the people that are in your chapter who understand your values, your platform, and can vet people and vouch for people who best represent those interests in a way that avoids certain situations like this. So go DSA, check that out. Join themajorityreport.com if you'd like to support this show. Helps us stay resilient when we're on these third-party platforms. Anything else, folks? Or should I plug anything? Am I forgetting anything? JustCoffee.coop, Fair Trade Coffee, and one other thing that I forget. I could just look this up before the show, but I forget every single time. All right, guys, see you in the fun half.
3: Okay, Emma, please.
4: Well, I feel that my voice is sorely lacking on the Majority Report.
3: Wait, whoa. Look, Sam is unpopular.
5: I do deserve a vacation at Disney World. So, ladies and gentlemen, it is my pleasure to welcome Emma to the show.
4: It is Thursday.
6: Yeah, I think you need to take over for Sam.
3: Yes, please.
7: No, I'm gonna pause you right there.
3: Wait, what?
7: You can't encourage Emma to live like this. And I'll tell you why.
8: She was offered a tour, sushi, and poker with the boys. Tour, sushi, and poker with the boys. She was offered.

0: I just think that what you did to Tim Pool was mean.
1: Free speech.
0: That's not what we're about here. Look at how sad he's become now. You shouldn't even talk about it. I think you're responsible.
1: I probably am in a certain way, but let's get to the meltdown here.
2: Sushi and poker with the boys.
3: Oh my god.
2: Twerk?
3: Wow.
2: Sushi. I'm sorry, I'm losing my fucking mind. Someone's offered to twerk?
1: Yeah.
2: Sushi and poker with the boys.
4: Logic.
2: Twerk? Sushi and poker with the boys. Boy.
5: Twerk? I think I'm like a little kid. I think I'm like a kid. Twerk? I think I'm like a little kid.
6: Add this debate 7,000 times.
5: A little kid. I think I'm like a little kid. I think I'm like a kid. Twerk?
6: I'm losing my fucking mind.
7: Some people just don't understand.
8: So I'm not trying to be a dick right now, but like, I absolutely think the U.S. should be providing me with a wife and kids.
1: That's not what we're talking about here. Okay, all right.
8: It's not a fun job. Twerk?
9: That's a real thing. That's real thing. Willy Wonka. Twerk? That's a real thing. That's real thing. What's that offered? Twerk? That's a real thing. That's real thing. Or that's twerk? A real thing. That's real thing. Real thing. What's that offered? Twerk?
10: Ladies and gentlemen, Joe Rogan has done it again.

0: what's going on. Live YouTube.
1: Sam has like the weight of the world on his shoulders.
2: 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It was so much easier when the Majority Report was just you. You were happy.
0: Let's change the subject.
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5: 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As I See It, Class Warfare, the Only Resort to Right-Wing Doom. It's Worth It, How to Talk to Your Right-Wing Relatives, Friends, and Neighbors, and other books written by Egberto Willis.
6: Welcome to Politics Done Right. My name is Egberto Willis, your host. Good morning, Houston. Good morning, Harris County. Good morning to the great state of Texas. Good morning to the United States of America. Good morning to the entire world receiving our signals via the magic of El Internet. Folks, we are going to have a great show for you today. Please remember, the Internet, all these things were created by whom again? They were created by you. We the people. We the people. We the people, we the people. But without further ado, let's move on to El Señor Jacques Van Bever. Good morning, Jack. How are you doing today, sir?
7: Good morning. Good morning, Alberto. How are you?
6: I am doing fine, sir. What's going on? Tell me what's up.
7: Well, what do we got here? We got today's program connects four stories that corporate media too often treats as separate. Trump's attempt to hijack Social Security for political gain. A housing crisis that punishes working families while leaders delay action. Iowa's factory farm pollution that threatens water and health. And a powerful personal testimony about rejecting inherited racism. These are not isolated failures. They reveal a political and economic system that protects power while asking ordinary people to absorb the damage. The people deserve better, and they must demand it.
6: They must demand it. That's yes. What we must. Anyway, what's up, Jack? Have you got anything for me before I get started?
7: Yeah, well, I went to the Democrats of Galveston County meeting last night, and they're pretty jazzed up. They went to the convention, so, and they're really activated, so they're ready to challenge the Republican rule of things. Bill Barty won his bid to represent congressional district 14 against Randy Weber this fall, and Al Smith ran for county judge, and his opponent is Mark Henry, Republican, and the four county commissioners that are Republican. So they're trying to, you know, get the people in place to run against, you know, the status quo of this these administrations. They're placing themselves, and they're doing fundraising. They're doing a lot. They had some of the young Democrats of Galveston County up there speaking, and they meet on the third Wednesday of each month at the IBEW 527 local in Texas City. And the League City Democratic women have a protest every Saturday from 11 to 1 at Helen Hall Library in League City there on Walker Street. So they're stepping up their game.
6: It's great seeing all the activity. But anyway, we have a long video that I got to play here with an interview with some interesting Iowans, and I think folks are going to like it. So thank you very much for that, Jack. Welcome aboard. Margaret Ryan out of Eastern Washington, Lisa Blair out of Atlanta, Georgia, Mike Curley, your Texas son, you have no chance. Huh? You're in Texas, son. You have no chance. Mike Curley says that. You're in Texas. I say this. We're in Texas. We are good people, a lot of times with bad information. But guess what? People are waking up. People are waking up. Ask Jack. People are waking up. Roberta, welcome aboard. Sam, good morning from Mukilteo, Washington. I hope I said that right. If I didn't, forgive me. John A. is out of Georgia. John, I haven't seen you in a while, brother. How have you been? Susan McCarthy is in the house. Freddie, Amy as well. All right, let me go ahead and get started with that video because I did this yesterday. I think it was yesterday I did this. Let's go ahead and get busy.
5: Welcome to another edition of Politics and Right. I'm Egberto Willis, your host. Today, we have two special guests, one that can speak from the political arena and one that can speak from the arena of education and what we should do. Important to make that distinction, but I think these must be blended together. Today, Politics and Right welcomes Chris Jones, Democratic nominee for Iowa Secretary of Agriculture, and Chrissy Kasserman, Rural Organizing Director with Food and Water Watch. Today, they connect Iowa's factory farm pollution crisis, clean water, public health, cancer concerns, family farm survival, and electoral fight for accountable agriculture policy. Welcome to Politics Done Right.
3: Okay, hey. Glad to be here. Thanks.
5: Hey, look, let's start with you, Chris. You have spent more than 40 years working on clean water and sustainable agriculture in Iowa. What made you decide that the next step had to be running for Secretary of Agriculture?
3: Well, I've written about this subject quite a lot. I published a book. I write a Substack, and I've done a lot of speaking over the years. I've done hundreds of programs. And so I finally just decided if I wanted to see change, I was going to have to run for something. And so a lot of people had been telling me that. I was retired and kind of had built a life that I was enjoying. And so I was a bit of a reluctant candidate, but you know, I'm kind of out of a sense of duty here, feel like we need to talk about these issues of agriculture and the environment in Iowa because we have the fourth worst brain drain, young people leaving the state. We have a terrible problem with our water quality. And so these issues do degrade the quality of life here, and I felt it is that I had a duty to run here. And so that's what I'm doing, running for Secretary of Agriculture.
5: Well, I'm going to tell you something. We've been telling folks all over the country that every position needs to be challenged, especially if it's one that isn't conducive to what's right for people. Now, Chrissy, Food and Water Watch describes Iowa as a national case study in factory farm pollution. What should listeners understand about how industrial agriculture created this water and health crisis?
8: Great question. So nitrate pollution in the U.S. has reached crisis levels. We see the highest levels of nitrates in places that have high concentrations of factory farms and other forms of industrial agriculture. This industry has really moved to consolidate and to consolidate its power over the past several years and has a lot of power over our elected officials, unfortunately. And so we're seeing these nitrate crises sort of come together in places where the industry operates pretty unchecked. And I think Iowa is probably at the top of that list. There's been very little effort to regulate the industry in Iowa and in other states. And so what you have when you have a, you know, an industry that's running rampant with very few checks on its power, you see these crisis levels of nitrates contaminating people's drinking water.
5: Okay, let's get a little bit deeper there because, you know, you're speaking to a whole lot of folks that don't necessarily even understand what the word nitrates mean. Why, you know, to some of them, okay, if it's good for the plants, maybe it's good for me. Why? What's wrong with nitrates, having nitrates in your water supply?
8: That's a good question. That might be more of a Chris question than a Chrissy question.
5: Let's go, let's go ahead and have Chris answer that question then.
8: Great.
5: Chris, you're muted, Chris.
3: So sorry about that. We fertilize our crops with nitrogen, especially corn, nitrogen fertilizer that comes in various forms, commercial formulations, but also livestock manure. When nitrogen is applied to farm fields, it's converted to nitrate by microorganisms. Nitrate is highly soluble. It gets into the stream network, into our aquifers, and ultimately into our municipal drinking water supplies. Nitrate is a regulated contaminant under the Safe Drinking Water Act. It has been regulated since 1974. The original standard was set at 10 part per million, and that was intended to be protective of infants who are at risk of blue baby syndrome if they consume that water. Since that time, since 1974, there's been abundant research showing that adults drinking water above 3 part per million over the course of a lifetime increases the risk for various cancers and also birth defects. And so here in Iowa, where we have about 1 million people drinking water above 3 part per million, we have the second highest cancer rate in the nation. We're the only state where the cancer rate is increasing. We're likely to be the top cancer state here as the trends play out. And so that's the proximate issue with nitrate. The other issue here is the Gulf of Mexico. And so nitrate and phosphorus get into the Mississippi River. They get down to the Gulf of Mexico. We have these huge algae blooms, and that causes the dead zone, right, which degrades the quality of life down in the Gulf of Mexico.
9: Imagine.
8: And so, I would.
9: Go ahead. Go ahead, Chris.
8: Sorry. Please. I was just going to add to that and say, you know, the reason we see Iowa as sort of the epicenter of this crisis is because Iowa has more factory farms and more factory farmed waste than any other state in the country by far. So Iowa has the high, as a result, has the highest nitrate waterway contamination in the country. Iowa has Iowa factory farms produce 109 billion pounds of waste every year. That is 25 times what the state's human population produces. It is enough to fill 40 Olympic-sized swimming pools every single day. And much of this waste is sprayed untreated on fields in Iowa, often at rates that exceed the soil's ability to absorb it. And so then it runs off into the rivers and streams. And that's how you end up with nitrate in the source water for people's drinking water.
9: And it's amazing because, you know, people think of here in, you know, I'm here in Texas, and people think when you're in Texas, well, what's going on in Iowa doesn't matter. So, in effect, Chris, from a political standpoint, what you are doing in along with what Chrissy is promoting, not promoting, but working towards in their nonprofit has a material impact on Texas, on Mississippi, on Louisiana, and all these places. Because again, your waste comes right down here, and the Gulf Stream and everything, you know, makes it something that we should all be concerned about. Chris, rural voters often hear that regulating factory farms means attacking farmers. How does your campaign separate that when an independent family farm thinks this is something that will it will dramatically affect their income, notwithstanding that it does so anyway?
3: Well, this is a big question, right? And so the industry has tenaciously resisted regulation over the past several decades. Politicians of both parties have accommodated that. And this is the issue I think we need to talk about. Farming in the Corn Belt is a highly subsidized activity. And so we see that through various USDA programs, but also through the renewable fuel standard, which basically forces corn ethanol into the gas tanks of, you know, every person in the country. And so how do we continue to subsidize an industry and give it license to do whatever it wants with its inputs, and then ask the taxpayer to mitigate the pollution? That's just perverse public policy. And I do think that there's some farmers that see the perversity of it. The other thing is we've had a lot of consolidation in agriculture. We have about 85,000 farmers in Iowa, but maybe 10 to 20,000 of those control a large majority of the land. And so we see these largest farmers, you know, they have a difficult time implementing conservation because of the scale at which they're farming. And so the smaller farmers tend to be the ones that are the biggest adopters of conservation, the most eager and aggressive adopters of conservation. Well, if you're a small farmer farming, you know, 640 acres, and you're doing everything on your farm to keep the pollution out of the stream network, and then you see your neighbor that's farming 10,000 acres that's doing nothing, you know, you ask yourself, well, you know, what the heck? And so I think there's not a small number of farmers that would like to see the playing field leveled here with some environmental regulation. And, you know, the idea that it's going to put them out of business or going to hurt them economically, where's the evidence for that? There's no evidence in the literature that shows regulation of farm pollution is going to be bad for farmers' bottom line. And in many cases, it can enhance their bottom line.
9: Unfortunately, that's your job, Chris, right? I mean, your job is out there to, as a politician, to really make the case that right now we have politicians maybe on the other side of the ideological spectrum that are there misleading people into doing things against your own interests, into voting against your own interests. I'm not going to get electorally here, Chrissy, but in as much as you are a 501c3, an education type organization, it is incumbent on your mission actually to educate people so that I venture to say make Chris's job easier when they're making regulations. What is your organization doing in that regards? I mean, earlier when we started the conversations, it was kind of interesting the way it started because you said Chris would handle, if we get, I guess, too political, Chris has to handle that because of the way laws are written. I understand that. But again, it is on the job of the 501c3s, as you see them, educate. And we can't, in my opinion, fail to see that as the job and not fear that education somehow becomes political because the truth is not ideologically what some other side would want. Your statement.
8: Yeah, absolutely. So Food and Water Watch builds power across the country, including in Iowa, where we have had staff on the ground for almost a decade, to protect our food, water, and climate.

0: it to hold our elected officials accountable, and we run and win campaigns that make real improvements in people's lives. And what we have found in Iowa and elsewhere is that this crisis has reached a boiling point and people are fed up. They are tired of their elected officials being accountable to this industry instead of to them as constituents. They've had enough. And we've seen this in Iowa over the past couple legislative sessions around a couple real hot button issues that brought people out from both sides of the aisle to come to the Capitol to lobby their legislators, to tell their legislators that they want clean drinking water, they want their quality of life protected, they don't want to worry about what they're putting, in their kid's glass or their kid's baby bottle. And I do think that, from a 501c3 perspective, obviously, we don't endorse candidates, but we do pressure legislators and we help people to reclaim their power so that they can pressure their legislators so that we're building this movement that is holding elected officials accountable to us.
1: That is very important. And my question, I'm going to reiterate the question here. What is your organization doing specifically? And in places like Iowa, I mean, when I speak to Chris and I hear Chris speak about, and I ask the question, how are things really going? And do these people realize that they're voting against their own interests? And Chris says, well, that's not what they want to hear. Right? They want to hear, yeah, values, but they don't want to hear that they're responsible for what is occurring. I contend that it's the job of all those who are benefiting from the 501c3 nomenclature as one who says, we are here educating. We have to push irrespective of what the donors would think and attempt to make it seem like we're taking an ideological position over a truthful position. How do you manage that?
0: Yeah, good
1: Because I
0: question.
1: let me stop it before.
0: Sure.
1: Because I saw in speaking here, I can see that in how, and not only you, Ms. Kasserman, but whenever I am interviewing somebody that is doing this kind of work, they seem to be concerned about that thin line. I'm not. I'm a 501c3 with regards to public with public radio, and we go ahead and we just, so you get what I'm saying.
0: Yeah, and I think organizationally we tell it like it is. I don't think we shy away from, being pretty hard on the entities and the forces that have brought us to this point. I would say, I think so. Food and Water Watch, we play offense. We run proactive bills in Iowa and elsewhere. We have passed legislation in other states that have increased regulations on factory farms and made real improvements in people's lives. We play defense. We've done that in Iowa successfully over the past couple of years. We fought off a bill that would have stopped people from being able to bring lawsuits against pesticide companies that they feel potentially may have caused their health impacts due to exposure. So we play defense. We also work in the courts. We have, over the past several years, filed multiple petitions under the Safe Drinking Water Act to try and get EPA to take emergency action to address nitrate drinking water contamination. That's in Iowa, Oregon, Washington, and Minnesota. There's been a fifth petition filed in Wisconsin. We also recently sued the Trump administration because the Trump administration's EPA just delisted seven stream segments that had been previously listed as impaired. This impaired listing under a specific section of the Clean Water Act would have required a cleanup plan of these stream segments. They provide drinking water to hundreds of thousands of people in central Iowa. They are contaminated with very high levels of nitrates. And without any scientific justification whatsoever, the Trump administration removed them from the list. And so we've sued to try and reinstate those listings. So those are the sorts of things that we can do as a 501c3, and I think we do very effectively.
1: Thank you. Now, Chris, have you given, and this is something I speak to progressive candidates all over the country when we sit and interview them. Have you given permission to rural people to vote, letting them know that when they go into that booth, the vote is between themselves, the machine, and God? And if they want to come out of there saying, hey, in other words, giving them permission to vote for you. I think a lot of times that's not done.
2: Yeah, so I think we can wonder about people, voting against their own best self-interest, right? It's natural for us to wonder about that. And so I think there's a lot of that when it comes to MAGA these days, right? But, on the same thing can be happen on the liberal side. And so I
1: Right.
2: voted for Barack Obama twice. And, does that mean I'm personally responsible that all the guys for the 2008 financial crash got off scot-free? No, of course it doesn't.
1: Yes, you
2: And so,
1: are. Yes, you are.
2: maybe, yeah, you might, maybe. So I think, I think the way to get through to rural people and to people that are skeptical about the Democratic Party or liberal politics is to just speak to the truth about how these policies affect rural life. And so, when we look at Iowa, for example, well, our most publicized water quality issue is with the city of Des Moines. And so there's about 600,000 people there. The water use is being restricted now because of high nitrate. They don't have a treatment capacity to deal with it. But in terms of the whole pollution issue, the city of Des Moines, because of its size, has the capacity to cope with this problem. Whereas if you live in a small town of 1,000 people and the town's well gets contaminated with nitrate,
1: That's
2: that's
1: it.
2: a burden,
1: Yeah.
2: right? That's a huge financial burden. And when we look at this consolidation in agriculture, well, who has it hurt, right? Well, it certainly has not hurt Des Moines and our other big cities. The population continues to expand there. But our small towns are hollowed out. We once had 4,600 school districts in Iowa. Now we have 330. These
1: Wow.
2: towns lose their physician, they lose their attorney, they lose their grocery store, they lose their school, and all that's left is a tavern, right? And so when you talk about these things honestly with rural people on how they affect their lives, I think it resonates. The other thing is medical care. And we see so many of these rural hospitals and clinics closing up. I live in Iowa City. We have a huge hospital here. I go to the doctor's office and I see on the license plates, there's license plates from every county in Iowa in the parking lot. Some of these people are having to drive 300, 400 miles to get medical care. Well, when you can talk about these things honestly, and how it affects their lives, I think it resonates. The problem I see with the Democratic Party here is they equate rural with farmer. And so when you look at Democrats and they go to film a TV commercial or whatever, they've got on some crisp new Carhartt clothing and they're walking across the barnyard to some millionaire farmer. Well, how does that resonate with somebody that's maybe a hairdresser in a small town or an electrician or whatever? It doesn't. And so I think Democrats have just missed the boat here.
1: Chris, I am glad you said that. You get it. That is something that we've been trying to talk. I mean, Democrats have pretty much put. I mean, and Democrats don't like to hear this, but they pretty much did a lot for where we're at because, again, from exactly the notion that you've just had there, and it's those Democrats or politicians who recognize that. That can actually make the difference now, but there's a hell of a climb to make, and I hope you are willing to make that climb as you are campaigning out there, because there's a hell of a lot of deprogramming to get done, and there's a hell of a lot of letting these people know that no, we are the ones that actually really care. Look, we're coming close to the end of the conversation, and a question I always ask last, and that is because I know my limitations. The question is, and I'm going to go to you first, Chrissy. What should I have asked you that I didn't? And what else would you like folks to know about what you do and how people can reach you?
0: Great question. Two things, I think. The first, so I am Food and Water Watch's rural organizing director. I also live 7 miles outside of a town of 300 people. So I live in
1: Wow.
0: a very rural area. The nearest factory farm to me is about 2 miles away. There are days that I can smell it from my front porch. There are days that I can't hang laundry out. I routinely test my water at my own expense for nitrate. Rural people don't like factory farms. And I think there is, again, Chris saying that We sometimes equate rural with farmers. The vast majority of my neighbors are not farmers, and they're being impacted by this industry in their everyday lives. And that's from a couple miles away. Imagine living right next door to one of these facilities. I think the other thing to say is that a lot of people are sort of caught in this system, right? And so, we are at a place because of a number of bad policy decisions that we don't have time to go into here, where it is very, very difficult to make a living as an independent farmer. And so people are signing contracts and they're running these factory farms for these massive integrators. And, they're not benefiting. Like in a lot of cases, they're not profiting. They don't even own these animals that are on their, that they're raising on their properties at this point. And so I think there is a lot of space for conversation with rural people, rural farmers in particular, about how their lives would be better if we had a different food and farming system.
1: Magical phrase, caught in the system. And that is where, Chris, you're responsible for liberating folks outside of that system. And I like the way that you started your discussion. What should I have asked you that I didn't? And what would you like to tell the audience?
2: Well, firstly, I'd say yes, farmers are pigeonholed. They feel that way. And so we need policy to get them into a different decision-making framework where they're making decisions that are then beneficial for everyone. I would like to talk, end here, talking a little bit again about regulation and sort of the trepidation that many on the nonprofit side have about talking about regulation. The fact is that the industry has been able to wrest control of what is accepted speech on these issues. And so the accepted speech on improving the situation is that we're going to do voluntary adoption of conservation. We're going to work in partnerships between government and private industry, and that's the way forward. And of course, the alternative argument there is some sort of regulation. But as soon as a person starts talking about regulation, then that all of a sudden is political, right? That is defined as political by people in the industry. And I just take a big issue with that. And it prevents us from talking about solutions that we know would have a good likelihood of working. And so I think the industry has just, as I said, has wrested control of what's accessible speech here. And so I think all of us have to try to take that back and try to speak honestly about these issues. And, because we talk about regulation as a potential solution doesn't mean it's political. I mean, it's just that's the truth, right?
1: You don't give me the impression like anything will scare you from speaking on any particular issue at all. So I'm going to,
2: I heard that.
1: but that said, too many damn Democrats are scared
2: Yes.
1: and to actually go out there and say things. People want to hear the truth. The
2: Yes.
1: reason certain ideologies, as wrong as they are successful is because they come out there with impetus and with character and say the wrong things that they say. I wish more people would say the right thing with that same sort of impetus. We've been speaking to Chris Jones, Democratic nominee for Iowa Secretary of Agriculture, and Chrissy Kasserman, the Rural Organizing Director and Food and Water for Food and Water Watch. Thank you so kindly for having been here on Politics Done Right. It was enlightening, educational, and I'm sure folks will get a hell of a lot out of it.
2: Okay.
0: Thank you so
2: Thank you
0: much.
2: for having me.
3: All right, folks, I hope you enjoyed that. First thing I want to say is, LBW girl, where have you been? La Profesora came back into the fold. Great to have you back. We hadn't seen you in the chat for a while. I don't know if you've listened offline or whatever, but you're welcome back. And you know that she's a Profesora, right? She just comes back. Or we just see her in here for a while, and she's already teaching us. She points out, runoff from far away can definitely affect those of us in other places. The way that streams, rivers, and tributaries flow can move water and contaminants hundreds and thousands of miles. It's an everyone problem. That is so true. And let me tell you, the mud that you see on the beach in Galveston, is actually coming down from the Mississippi River. And for those who know the direction of the Gulf Stream, which moves kind of northeast, you may say, well, how can that be down here if the Gulf Stream is moving northeast? The Gulf Stream moves northeast, but guess what? In the intracoastal waters and closer to shore, we get the winds moving between the east to the west, and that brings a whole lot of the flow from the Mississippi to Galveston and further down south here in Texas. Just saying. Cheryl Elkins is reminding us that tonight, it is tonight, folks, we have the coffee Zoom with Egberto, which is the, you know, we're going to have our chat over Zoom, however many people show. Come, spend some time, spend the whole time, or not all the time, but come on in, sign up at tinyurl.com/coffee with Egberto. tinyurl.com/coffee with Egberto, sponsored by the one and only Cheryl Elkins. Thank you for being for all that you do. Cheryl, I saw some other notes that I needed to comment on. Johnny is pointing out that a lot of the corporations are buying these forms on penny and the dollars. Welcome aboard John Cotter, one of our leaders out here in Northeast Harris County. He says factory farms and AI data centers raping the environment and harming the people nearby. Very, very true. Cheryl Elkins says, look at the Chesapeake Bay. Perfect example that they've been fighting for decades. Example that they've been fighting for decades to reduce runoff. Cotter says, we are talking about the runoff from the Mississippi River killing stuff around here, but the Great Barrier Reef is dying for similar reasons. Absolutely so. Buenos dias, Darlene and Lynette. Our traffic cop is in the house, so we know that the traffic would be taken well care of. Rhonda, welcome. Carolyn, Susan, Daniel. If I miss your name and you want to be acknowledged, please go ahead and lay your name in your TLB. One of our latest supporters, along with farmers against Trump yesterday. Thank you for being here, and thank you for being a great subscriber. I want to point out something. Thank you for liking the interview, Margaret Ryan. I want to point out, I want to show you the mindset before we go into the other subject. I want to show you a mindset here. We have corporations that are, because of the industrial farming and throwing a lot of nitrates on the land and polluting elsewhere, right? They are creating a problem for us as they profit from the additional growth that they get from over-nitratizing the land, okay? Because remember one of the questions I think Chrissy or Chris up front was, hey, people don't understand what nitrates mean. And if nitrates are good for plants, many would sit back and think, well, it's good for us human beings in that form as well. It isn't. In fact, it causes a whole lot of cancer. So, in effect, the corporations are causing us illnesses, which they'll profit again from when we go to get those illnesses solved. I'll go into that a little bit later. But we have a few of our friends or MAGA friends in the chat. And one of the answers to that from one of our MAGA friends, Glenn, says, get a water filter. In Glenn's mindset, being anti-regulation, right? Chris, the guy who's running for agriculture secretary in Iowa, wants regulation to protect us against the over-nitratization of the soil that runs off and causes, right? He is saying, go get a filter. So we must pay by us getting a filter to take out the stuff that the corporations put into our water because they don't want regulations that actually protect us against the nitrates. So we must pay to protect ourselves from something the corporation has done to us. The mindset. And that is a mindset that Chris talks about having to work with. When we go into our rural brothers and sisters and say, you are responsible for the pain that you are feeling. you are rural folk. And Chris says, they don't want to hear that. They want to believe a lot of what's being told. And what I mentioned yesterday on my 3 o'clock show is, how do you solve that? You have to try to get these folks to like you first before you're able to talk to them, right? And it's just a human nature kind of a thing. But that is the fight, people. That is a fight. When we have somebody like Glenn, and by the way, Glenn listens to us a lot. So, I mean, he may be, I don't know. But when you listen to that, not willing to take the pain for a corporation, that's an enslaved mind, right? It's the what syndrome again? There's a syndrome that when you go for the person that is killing you or have you kidnapped. The Stockholm Syndrome. Stockholm Syndrome. Okay, think about that. And then we have our other brother, another MAGA brother from Austin now. Love him to death. But here's what he says. Texas forces cleanup of thousands of illegally dumped wind blades. Global fiberglass solutions must halt shipments to begin removing the 3,000 blades from Sweetwater. And that's true. A lot of these windmills, after the blade has reached its useful life, meaning I didn't know the blades had a particularly short, I mean, I don't know how long the useful life is, but I would have thought these blades could last almost forever, given that they've made with fiberglass and epoxy, etc. And what happens is this material doesn't degrade easily. I don't know. That is above my pay grade. I never did any research on it. Okay, but here's the deal. He is concerned that there are 3,000 blades. Think about this. 3,000 blades that needs to be disposed of. If you fly over West Texas right now, and you look down when you're crossing parts of the deserts in West Texas, you see these little things that look like little holes forming a mosaic around this area. That mosaic is either fracking wells or just good old wells out there. And the way these wells are, and by the way, and after these wells are fracked, a lot of the wastewater, they are placed deep underground into what they have sold us to be impermeable rocks. So they put a lot of water down there under very high pressure, and then they tap it. And that is supposed to be there forever. The problem is the earth has motions and these things happen. And guess what's been happening in West Texas? There has been a lot of fissures that are occurring. And in some of the grazeland for a lot of ranchers, they're starting to see these puddles of water just bubbling up and cattle dying. And by the way, notice you haven't seen a lot of that on the news. It's been reported, but you don't see a lot of it on the news. But what else has happened is in these areas, the FAA has restricted restricted drones from flying so that they can report what they're seeing, right? Because, again, it's private land, et cetera, et cetera, et cetera. So you can't just go onto the private ranch land. Actually, ranch land stolen from the indigenous, but it's private land now. Conquered land, I should call it. And this waste is occurring. I had the guy running for railroad commission here in Texas. Railroad commissions are the ones who handle oil wells in Texas, okay? I can't remember his name offhand, but we interviewed him here. He rides around the state looking for all these dead wells that they've been capped and they have the pressure seals on them. And he has found pressure seals after pressure seals that are about to fail. This is a pollution nightmare that the oil industry is inflicting on Texas, in Mississippi, under a lot of these shallow lakes where they've drilled. There are a lot of wells that are starting to leak. Lee the Bearcat has never come out, our MAGA brother here, and really hit the oil industry for what they're doing. But 3,000 windmills, blades. 3,000 blades. It's given him a panic.

0: and hate, they elevate their hate levels for the other so that they are singularly concerned with hating the others, with not what the corporations, their government through corporations, are harming them or doing to them, keeping them poor, taking their hospitals away, polluting their water, doing all these things to them. But they're singularly thinking about their hate. Yesterday, I got a call in the 3 o'clock show. I've been begging for people to call into the 3 o'clock show. And by the way, if you're interested in the 3 o'clock show, of course, that is at on Substack. You can reach it on Substack or YouTube at 3 o'clock Central Time every day as well. Sometimes we have cross-linking stories, etc. But anyway, I want to play you Brittany because when I talk about hate and how they get the hate into you, we have to start educating folks as far as taking responsibility. Taking responsibility of their hate. I want you to listen to what Brittany had to say. I really enjoyed the call with her yesterday. Brittany, preciosa, mi preciosa Brittany, ¿cómo estás?
1: Hola, Egberto.
0: Talk to me, girl.
1: Okay, so I just want to say something because I was reading a book that Don Lemon wrote in 21, right after George Floyd, after Breonna Taylor, called This Is the Fire, if anyone's interested.
0: Mm-hmm.
1: I think it's really important for white people to read this. But all I can think about when this happens is I'm just going to tell a quick little personal thing. My dad was, I'm not sure if he's alive, very racist. And I remember an incident where we were all in the van and we were in a residential neighborhood and he's driving the van. I'm not sure. I was about 8. Not sure what happened, but he stopped the car and he was yelling at a black man. Whether he knew this black man, I have no idea. He got out of the car, imagine, with your wife and your 3 kids in the car, got out of the car and beat the ever-living shit out of this man. I remember trying to kick the windows of the car. Everyone was hysterically crying. And ever since that point, I swore that I would never be like that. And I would stand up if I ever saw something like that happen. And I just want to reassure anybody who thinks that there aren't good people, that, you know, there are allies. Like, we are here and we will stand up. And it's a shame that it takes stuff like this to make us realize.
0: Brittany, I met you in person in Philadelphia, and I always told you that you are a special person. And also, I've spoken about bad experiences can turn somebody good, can give them the empathy that they need, and it is clear that you have that. And I can tell you that I am fortunate to be around a lot of Brittanys. You take a look at our chat right now. You take a look at our chat right now. And
1: look at it because I'm on the phone.
0: What I'm saying, you know what I mean, sis. Come on now. You know what I mean. But I can look in there, and except for a few folks that have zero empathy and that they are patently racist that are in the other chat right now, I can tell you that I am in the presence of a lot of good people. I am trying to reach a lot of the not so good people, Brittany. And let me tell you something else. Believe it or not, as a black, Latino, Caribbean man, my white allies help open the door for me to speak to a new set of people. And your testimony that you just gave in its own right is one of those as well. All right?
1: Okay. Love you so much. I'll see you tomorrow.
0: Love you, sis. You have a good one now. Take care.
1: Okay.

0: Anyway, and believe that is what's important, folks, right? That is what's important. Those folks who have not allowed, if they were reared in a racist environment, to use that as a catalyst to say, I don't want to be like that. And one of the jobs of convincing all those other folks who are voting against their interests, who are doing the wrong things because they have allowed that kind of thing to foment, that is sort of working on the antidote. But there's one other thing. It is something that has to be followed up over and over and over again. Folks, if you have anything to say or you want to add real quickly, the telephone number is 713-526-5738. I know you guys are listening up, but if you want to give a call, 713-526-5738. Let's see what else I have here in the chat. Margaret says, great point of political ideology involved with any regulation versus intellectual and factual benefits for everyone. Exactly, sis. Exactly. Glenn's filter system, logical, but think of when the price everyone pays versus big business profits. Exactly. What that breaks down to be is as follows, right? Business wants to pollute because it's cheaper to pollute than to clean up their mess. And when their mess harms others, they want to leave the bill on others. A lot of the cancers you have, a lot of the asthma you have, a lot of what's happening to you right now is a direct result of what corporations have done to you. And what regulation is when we're trying to correct that, right? It looked like from zero calls to three calls, all right. You feel better, Brother Jack? All right, let's go to line number one. You don't have to worry with the name. I'll just ask them right away, Jack. Just stick line number one on here. Anyway, para ver. Line número uno en el aire. ¿Cómo estás? Caller from 817. Give me a 30-second commentary. Well, he's going to get you in a minute. Don't fret. He's going to get you in a minute. John Cotter says, we wouldn't need a filter if our water was not polluted. Very true. Very true. Come on in, Jason. Line number one. Whoa, look at what happens to the phones now. But we're waiting for Jack to get it ready. He's just been overwhelmed. Sorry about doing that to you, Jack. You know I love you. He just got overwhelmed with six calls right away. Huh. All right. Let's go ahead and we'll get Jason on in a minute as soon as Jack gets a chance to do so. Line number one, Jack. The numbers are coming in and it's really hitting him hard. But he'll get one on in a minute. All right. Okay, Jason, you're on.
1: Hey, how's it going, Nick Berto?
0: I'm doing fine. Talk to me, my brother. 30 seconds because we got a bunch of calls.
1: My short story is I was in the vicinity with a group of basically white Aryan people. It is kind of that kind of town. Mm-hmm. And I heard them talking amongst each other, and their leader was there, a little bit older than them, but he definitely was a guy in command. And he said something along with the N-word in it. And they all kind of just took it as like normal talk. But I stepped over and I said, hey, you know, they come in all colors, but the worst ones are white, right? Because I don't back down from that stuff, and I challenge people on it. And he goes, yeah, but what color do you get when you mix all of them together? And I looked at him and I said, can I talk to you over here? And we stepped aside, and I didn't know really what to expect from this guy, but he seemed like he had some kind of brain. And I said, why are you going to pull this kindergarten finger paint kind of mentality to rule your life? Do you realize what you just said? That's some bullshit. Ooh. I said, you know, kids just want to be happy.
0: Okay.
1: You don't pass that stuff down.
0: Jason, got to go, but you can't curse on air, Jason. Sorry about that, but we got to go. Yeah. Let's go to Jimmy. Jimmy, number five. Jimmy, 30 seconds. I got to go to 30 seconds, guys.
2: Is a problem with the farms in Iowa that they're using too much potassium in their fertilizer?
0: It is potassium and nitrates. They're using waste, animal waste on their land. It's a whole lot of different factors that are just running off. So that is what Chrissy Casterman is working on with her group.
2: And they're working to change that and make it better, right?
0: Yes, sir. That's what they're doing. Jimmy, okay, I don't have a lot of time. Thank you, Brother Jimmy. Let's go to Betty. Betty, line four.
3: Hi, Bartho. Who's coming to take our water away? AI. With the transistors, transistors wrapped in silicone. You give your life to that. Remember, our mind, our body is 60% water. Your body is. Love you.
0: Love you, Betty. All right, let's go to Bruce. A quick one, Bruce, 30 seconds.
4: Yeah, hey, Bartho, I have a lot to say, so I'll call Monday. I'm giving my time up to the next caller. Bye.
0: Thank you, Bruce. Love you, brother, and appreciate your consideration. Let's go, Don, 30 seconds. All right, let's go to Patrick. Oh, well, that leaves up a little more time for Patrick. Patrick, you're on.
5: Hey, good morning. How are you?
0: I'm fine. Talk to me, my brother.
5: I like your retort on the 3,000 wind turbine blades. All of a sudden, we're concerned about birds and being able to throw those away. I did like the retort about the wells in Texas. Those eventually will probably endanger all existence on the planet. But let's go ahead and do apples to apples. What we use for electricity is coal. Let's compare the waste of coal. The ash from coal is extremely toxic.
0: Mm-hmm.
5: The storage facilities for those have given way and buried entire towns and killed people. They bulldoze that into valleys that destroy drinking water and water for agriculture. They also have mercury in it that decays into methylmercury, which is one of the leading causes for autism and for learning disabilities. It causes cancer. The ash ends up in people's lungs. Coal is a leader of heart attacks in the United States. The list goes on and on, but the main way that we get coal is by blowing off the tops of mountains in public ranges. Appalachia is one of them. So we really move an entire top of a mountain. Through that.
0: Got to go, Patrick.
5: And pull the coal from there.
0: You're absolutely right, my brother. Let's talk about this some further on 3 o'clock. All right. Thank you for calling in. All right, folks. We are right up against the clock. Please remember, hey, Patrick, if you're still listening, I hope you signed up to be on the call tonight. Let me tell you, go to tinyurl.com/coffeewithegberto. tinyurl.com/coffeewithegberto, sponsored by Cheryl Elkins, tonight between 7 and 9 Central Standard Time. Let me throw it to Jack before we close this baby down.
6: Well, I was just thinking that we have to basically push back on corporate power, because they just think they can do anything they want, and the people are going to have to show them by changing their habits.
0: Yeah. Now, we have to, we need to learn something from them, Jack, because they've convinced a lot of people that harming them is no problem. When we have Glenn talking about, just get a water filter, when we have Lita Bearcat talking about windmills being a problem, not seeing what Patrick speaks about, coal being a huge problem that has metastasized throughout the country, as well as what the railroad commissioner candidate spoke about with these wells that are leaking, exploding, and doing all damage. When they can't see the relative dangers, that means the corporations have been successful in their messaging. We not so much, and we have to learn how to better do that. Folks, don't forget, sign up, tinyurl.com/coffeewithegberto by Cheryl Elkins. Let's have a good chat tonight. And by the way, if you hate what I say, you can tell me. If you like what I say, you can tell me. It's all open to everybody. Love all of you. Reach me at kpft@politicsandright.com. kpft@politicsandright.com. 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My name is Egberto Willis. 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
7: 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As I See It, Class Warfare, the Only Resort to Right-Wing Doom. It's Worth It, How to Talk to Your Right-Wing Relatives, Friends, and Neighbors, and other books written by Egberto Willis.

0: Welcome to Politics Done Right. I am your host, Egberto Willis. This is a progressive program that will take the mystery out of politics. This is the program that will encourage you to make sure government becomes we the people. Whether you are liberal, progressive,
1: you're listening to the American Democracy Minute, keeping your government by and for the people. U.S. Senator, current Alabama gubernatorial candidate, and election integrity champion, Tommy Tuberville, faces a civil suit on whether his residency meets the state constitution's requirements to run for governor. Now, new documents suggest he may have voted illegally in Florida in 2018. Unlike a U.S. senator, the state constitution requires candidates for governor must be, quote, resident citizens of this state at least 7 years before the date of their election. Two Alabama residents filed a civil suit June 16th, claiming that Tuberville has not met that requirement. Tuberville currently claims his permanent residence as an Auburn, Alabama home. His former GOP primary opponent, Ken McFeeters, alleges Tuberville lived most of his time prior to 2019 in Santa Rosa Beach, Florida. Tax records appear to show Tuberville became an Alabama resident August 1, 2018, but recent reports suggest Tuberville and his wife may have voted as Florida residents in the November 2018 election. The suit will likely include document discovery and possible testimony by Tuberville. Tuberville has been a Senate champion for the Save America Act, attempting to stop alleged non-citizen voting. A new report suggests Texas Attorney General Ken Paxton may also have voted illegally due to residency issues. More on that in our next report. We've linked to local reporting at AmericanDemocracyMinute.org.
2: This is a science podcast for July 9th, 2026. I'm Sarah Crespi. First this week, researchers are protecting one owl species by hunting another. And contributing correspondent Lauren Cornwall goes along for the ride. Next, we mark the 10th anniversary of the journal Science Immunology with its editor, Seth Thomas Scanlon. He takes us through the reviews published in the special issue on immune memory and what's next for the field. The northern spotted owl is kind of a symbol of environmentalism in the 1990s. Its endangered status put this owl's well-being in conflict with the logging industry in the western United States. And the owl won in court, putting a stop to the destruction of a lot of its wooded habitat. But another danger lurked for this small fowl. An invasive owl from the East Coast had entered its territory in recent decades and was outcompeting the native bird. The invasive owl, the barred owl's persistent growth has put conservationists in an odd spot. In order to protect the spotted owl, they are shooting the barred owl. Contributing correspondent Warren Cornwall went along on one of these owl hunts. Hi, Warren. Welcome back to the podcast.
3: Hi, Sarah. It's good to be here.
2: We have some good tape here from your trip.
4: Go ahead and start this. And since we detected them earlier, I'm not going to start with spotted owl calls. I don't want to risk attracting any spotted owls that may be present.
3: I spent several nights out in the woods with Danny Hofstadter, who is a scientist from the University of Wisconsin at Madison. And he is leading this initiative that's a combination of research and I would say like wildlife management.
5: This is a really good example of an adult. You can see these very worn.
3: I'm with Danny. The way he spends many of his nights is he climbs into a big pickup and drives around on these remote dirt roads in the mountains of Northern California. They're, you know, very steep, heavily wooded, and full of owls, mostly barred owls, but some spotted owls. He and the people that he's working with have created this incredibly complicated map of possible owl locations, and they're systematically visiting every single one that they can get to, trying to lure in barred owls to see if they're there.
2: So that's why we keep hearing the calls, like the noise of them.
3: Yeah. So the way you do it is dark is the best because it's when the owls are the most active. And so you go around to different locations and you play this recording over the speaker. And depending on the circumstances, you'll start with a recording of a spotted owl, and then you'll progress to the call of a barred owl. And if things get really exciting, they have all kinds of other recordings of like rodents in distress.
2: Also food noises.
3: Yeah, exactly. The goal is to lure in these barred owls to within range, spotlight them with a flashlight so that you're sure it's a barred owl. And then if it is, you shoot it.
2: Yeah, so we don't have any tape of shooting, but we do have kind of the aftermath here where your host was basically picking out identifying marks on this barred owl here. I'm going to play that.
4: Before I bag her up, I just want to show again how this is how I aged her as an adult. So there's different, we're looking at the terminal bands across the flight feather, that last light colored band.
2: Yeah, and again, we hear lots of who cooks for you, the barred owl call in the background. I think owls are very charismatic, so it's actually kind of hard to kind of get over the idea that you would have to kill one, but this is not that rare in the world of conservation. Getting to the kind of the science angle here, how did they decide that this was the way to go? Basically finding all the owls and killing them. You know, why is that kind of the only option for protecting the native species from the invasive species?
3: Well, it's the only thing that's shown any results. These barred owls are incredibly well adapted to the environment. You know, it sounds crude going out and just blasting away with a shotgun. But, you know, what other option would there be, right?
2: They look similar. They're pretty similarly sized. They have overlap in their diet and where they live. And their territoriality, which is why they respond to these calls, is kind of the problem here.
3: But the spotted owl, until the barred owl showed up, was in some ways sort of the king of the forest from a bird perspective. I mean, it was a very effective predator. It sort of ruled the roost until the barred owl showed up.
2: They're really common on the East Coast.
3: Yeah, yeah. They're endemic to the East Coast. And even using the term invasive is controversial to describe them on the West Coast, because it's not like somebody packaged up a box full of barred owls, drove them to California and set them loose, right? They got here under their own steam. It's not clear exactly how it happened, but one of the leading theories is that prairie land in Canada that had previously been a barrier to the owl began to fill in with trees once European settlers showed up and started planting trees and keeping First Nations from doing the burning that they traditionally did to keep the prairie open. It's possible also that warming climate made boreal forest that had previously been off limits sort of open to barred owls.
2: We can blame humans either way. Either they built an owl highway,
3: yeah,
2: incidentally, right, or they warm the planet, so the owls kind of collided.
3: But they got to the West Coast under their own steam, as far as their own feathers, as far as we know.
2: Do we know how many of these endangered animals there are?
3: The short answer is no. The spotted owls have been incredibly well studied, but it's also a lot of work to count spotted owls, right? I mean, the traditional way that you do it is you go out into the woods and you hoot like an owl until it responds. There's no hard and fast number. Wildlife agencies have made estimates, but let's say in the ballpark of 8,000.
2: It's kind of living all the way from California up to Canada. Some of these conservation efforts are counting the mating pairs up and saying, we got this many, this is all we have. And other ones are like, okay, it's like 1,000. You know, it's kind of varied depending on where you are. What do we have in the other corner here? How many barred owls do we think are in this territory?
3: More than 100,000.
2: Wow, that's a big ratio.
6: So is this approach, you know, shooting the owls, is that used now and across all of this land?
3: They're just beginning to use it at the management scale. It's really been experimental up to this point in these sort of small localized areas because people didn't know if it would work or not. And, you know, there's still open questions about, well, there's a lot of open questions, which is,
2: does it work, Warren?
3: That's partly why Danny Hofstetter and his crew are roaming the Northern California woods shooting owls. There have been repeated experiments on the small scale that show that if people go in and start shooting every barred owl they can find, the spotted owl population will stabilize.
2: Okay, so stop dropping.
3: And when they compare it to similar neighboring areas where they don't do the shooting, the population of spotted owls continues to plummet. So pretty strong evidence that it's effective in that way. What they haven't seen yet on a significant scale is the spotted owl population starting to rebound.
2: But are we in a good time window for that? I mean, how long would that take?
3: And that's part of the question is these experiments have generally lasted about 5 years. There's one that's lasted a little bit longer than that. The thinking is these are not owls that reproduce quickly. It can take a while for a comeback, particularly if you don't have that many spotted owls left. So when you're starting with a small number, they're not going to be reproducing that quickly. And you also don't have many spotted owls in the surrounding area to sort of fill in the gaps.
2: Even if you do get that bounce back, you're going to want to look for all of these downstream effects of kind of rebalancing what's going on with the owls, right? You could see other creatures be affected by a change in who these predators are.
3: Yeah, and that's a big open question, is what are the broader ecological effects? The biggest question mark around that is spotted owls are picky eaters. There's a handful of different rodents that are really their food of choice, whereas barred owls, as one person told me, will basically eat anything that moves. You know, when they have done DNA analysis of stomach contents in the barred owls that they're shooting, they've found, boy, north of 150 different species. And this runs the gamut from salamanders to salmon to house cats, rodents, snakes, everything. The question then is, well, what's the ecological effect of having this top-level predator that has such a wide-ranging appetite? They just don't know.
6: What would be the goal or the target if this scaled up? How many owls do they need to kill?
3: The U.S. Fish and Wildlife Service, which is the federal agency in charge of recovering the northern spotted owl, issued a plan in 2024 for managing barred owls. And what that plan called for was creating these sort of refuge zones where they would be shooting barred owls in order to create safe spaces for spotted owls. And these zones were sort of throughout the range of the northern spotted owl in the United States. So this is all the way from the Canadian border down to really the suburbs of San Francisco. That plan, if implemented at its sort of most ambitious scale over 30 years, they estimated would require shooting 450,000 barred owls.
2: Wow.
3: That's a lot of barred owls.
2: That's a lot of owls. That's a lot of shooting. That's a lot of human time and energy.
3: That's the grand, most ambitious plan possible, as envisioned by the Fish and Wildlife Service. But on the ground right now, in most places, nothing is happening. Right now, you have a few state and federal agencies that are sort of tentatively dipping their toes in the water. So the Bureau of Land Management just last year started shooting barred owls in a few pockets of old growth forest in southern Oregon. And then you have really the most ambitious work is being done by Danny Hofstadter and this crew of researchers that he's working with in concert with two tribes that are in Northern California and a couple of private timber companies that own old growth forest in Northern California. They're really the big deal. The way I sort of am framing it is this is really the last stand of the northern spotted owl. When people look at Washington and significant parts of Oregon, the feeling is, from a number of people that I spoke with, is the odds of actually being able to get northern spotted owls back are low.
2: It's not necessarily recoverable there.
3: Yeah. I mean, you know, there's one scientist who, there's a study, it hasn't quite come out yet, but I got a copy of it, that talks about how in a number of these areas, they're functionally extinct. You still have spotted owls there, but the numbers are so low.
2: Their population isn't, yeah.
3: Yeah, it's hard to envision them coming back. Whereas in Northern California, because it's the last range of the northern spotted owl that has been colonized by the barred owl, there's still enough spotted owls that people think there's still a chance. And so this is really the last stand.
2: Can you stop shooting?
3: Nobody could tell me a scenario where they could stop.
2: Oh, wow.
3: So this is probably forever.
2: That's some job security for
3: you. No, that's right. It's not that many people. It is a tough job. I'm telling you, it's no joke. The people that I talk to who are engaged in this are very committed to what they are doing, but they are not having fun. I think it takes a real toll. When I talked to Danny Hofstadter, I mean, he and other people who were involved in this didn't get into this because they wanted to shoot birds. They got into this field because they wanted to help birds. He, I think, has just decided that it is worth the price. And not everybody agrees. I would not say that there is a consensus that this is a great idea. I think that there's pretty broad agreement that if any intervention is going to be done that stands a chance of rescuing the spotted owl, this is it. That doesn't mean everybody thinks that you should do it.
2: Because between cost and kind of the ethics of it, I could see people being on either side. What happens with the owls that have been killed?
3: Right now, at least with the work that's going on in Northern California, they are stuffed into Ziploc bags, put in a freezer, and then eventually they're dissected at a lab in Northern California, and then various parts of the owl are shipped to Wisconsin, where they're stored for study. they're making use of the birds. You know, I guess I can imagine that at some point you just have such a sheer volume of owls that you don't do much of anything with all of them, but that's what's being done at this point.
2: You said before it was kind of this like between management and research. Just as a scientist, it's got to be a strange place to end up.
3: I think it is. But I think in a way, Danny really feels like he's found his place. He decided not to get a PhD because he really wanted to have one foot in the research, but one foot out on the ground. That's his happy place. So I think he really feels like he is on the front lines. And boy, I talked to a number of people who basically said, we wouldn't be covering such an ambitious area. We would not be pursuing this at the scale that we are if it weren't for Danny. Danny is really sort of single-minded. I mean, I've likened him to Captain Ahab in his relentless pursuit of his white whale, which in this case happens to be a small, fluffy bird.
2: This is such a stark contrast to Gretchen's story from, I guess it was a couple of weeks ago, on the recovery of the wolves in Europe and how basically no one was allowed to shoot a wolf for several decades unless like a permit was issued for that specific wolf. And they've had such a comeback now that they're kind of everywhere and people want to shoot them because they're being intimidated.
3: Ecological puzzles are different, involving different management strategies. But as you noted earlier, I mean, the conservation world has a bloody streak to it, whether it's controlling invasive rodents on islands or shooting barred owls that are moving into territory of the northern spotted owl.
6: I can see that not everyone is going to agree this is the way to go, you know, shooting barred owls to protect spotted owls. What are some of the arguments people are making against this?
3: The opponents have a number of arguments. The two leading arguments are, this is unethical to do. You are sort of playing God between two different species of birds. And the other argument is just the logistics and the cost of this.
2: It's always going to go up. And the more you shoot, the harder they are to find.
3: A number of the people that are leading that argument are sort of animal welfare activists, understandably. I spoke with Eric Forsman, who was really a pioneer in northern spotted owl research. I mean, his work for the Forest Service over the decades really laid the groundwork for protections for that bird. He lives near a forest that used to have spotted owls in it in Oregon, and now it just has barred owls in it. He's not sort of actively speaking out against it, but if you ask him, he'll tell you that he thinks that there's just so many barred owls, particularly where he is, that he wishes the folks working in California luck, but he's watched this kind of wave of barred owls just fill up the forests.
2: We're not going to end on that.
3: Yeah, I mean, stay tuned, right? It's yet to be determined what happens. And, you know, I mean, part of what will be interesting is, do state federal agencies pick up this baton? Right now is being carried by scientists. This group of University of Wisconsin folks are operating on like 5-year grants. They're just sort of cobbling together this patchwork of money in order to pay for the work that they're doing. You know, we're talking decades. I mean, this, as we said, discussed, this is going to have to kind of go on forever. Research like that does not go on forever. And so, you know, one of the big questions beyond just the scientific questions of, can you do this at scale? How much does it cost to do spotted owls ever start to bounce back? One of the other questions is, are government agencies going to step in at a scale that people think is necessary or not?
2: If you have staff on all these different places that are working for conservation purposes, are they going to have to pick up a gun?
3: Stay tuned.
2: All right. Thanks, Warren. It's fascinating as always.
3: Good to talk to you, Sarah.
2: Warren Cornwall is a contributing correspondent for Science. You can find a link to the story we discussed at science.org/podcast.

0: This week, we're celebrating the 10th anniversary of the journal Science Immunology. Seth Thomas Scanlon, the journal's editor, is here to talk about the first 10 years and what's next for the publication. Hi, Seth.
1: Hi, how's it going?
0: Good. It's snuck up on me, this anniversary.
1: It hasn't for me. I started now about almost 3 years ago, and it's sort of been in the sights ever since then.
0: Yeah, the podcast is coming up on its 20th anniversary.
1: Oh, wow. So maybe I should interview you in a few years.
0: Yeah, at the end of the year. That sounds good. So looking back over 10 years, what stands out to you as some trends that you've seen, you know, over the life of the journal?
1: A lot of the things that we initially identified as really important. So this was the very first issue, Angela Colmone, my sort of predecessor, they sort of identified areas that were really important. One was that tissue-specific immunity was going to be a really important organizing principle. So for example, a few years ago, we showed how T helper cells that are residing in the lung are supporting sort of the optimal development of resident memory B and CD8 T cells in the context of flu infection. So that's one area. Or how a few years later, we had a paper that looked at macrophages. Immunologists love sort of subsetting these cells into
0: finer and finer categories.
1: Finer and finer categories, yes. And so they found that there were three distinct subsets that are conserved in the tissue that are really important. So that was one area that I think is really important and continues to be really important. Another is that I guess that human immunology was going to be sort of at the cusp, because now you have, I think, one increase in sort of technologies that are allowing us to explore these cells at higher and higher resolution. And I think the world is getting ever more connected. So if you actually look at these studies, they're often by multiple universities in multiple countries. And one, I would say, third thing that they identified back then, which has really borne a lot of fruit, was that the treatment of various disorders, cancer, autoimmunity, it was going to be sort of transformed by advances in immunotherapy and related technologies.
0: We're definitely seeing that happen.
1: Clearly happening. There's really great data out, for example, on the treatment of pancreatic cancer, not published in Science and Immunology, unfortunately. But and the other big thing was, of course, RNA technology, which
0: absolutely
1: none of us could have anticipated was going to be so important.
0: I'm going to ask you at the end what to look forward to 10 years from now. But for now, we're going to talk about the special issue that kind of came out with the anniversary. The 10-year anniversary special issue focuses on memory in the immune system, which took me a minute to like, oh, yeah, well, we're looking back. We have memories. So very cool, almost pun-like selection. Can you talk about what went into the special issue? You got three reviews here. What are kind of the different takes they have on immune memory?
1: The first one is from two researchers at McGill University, Maziar Divangahi and Eva Kaufman. And that's looking at the sort of evolution about the innate immune memory. So to give you a backup for your listeners, the immune system can largely be divided into this more ancient, quick reacting, innate arm, which in theory reacts the same way every time, and the adaptive, which is what changes. So when most people talk about immune memory, they're thinking the adaptive, because you see a pathogen once, and then the immune system is able to adapt to that and respond more quickly.
0: That's our vaccine strategy in one.
1: Right. But there's this whole body of evidence looking at this concept of what's called either innate immune memory or trained immunity. And the idea is that the innate immune system, too, can be kind of modulated by experiences that the host has. With certain more primitive organisms, this actually can be sort of a permanent change that will then last for a few generations and then will either be maintained, or because it's actually metabolically costly to be kind of primed and ready all the time, will eventually be lost. So this first review is really nice. It's looking at trained immunity, but kind of in the context of evolution and looking at sort of the evolution of early organisms and where sort of this concept of trained immunity came from.
0: And we have it in people too.
1: Right.
0: We have this inherited immunity.
1: And the point of the review is also that it's not just cells of the innate immune system like macrophages and neutrophils, but also things like hematopoietic stem progenitor cells, HSPCs, which become all the various flavors of immune cell. These can be changed as well. and structural cells, so like endothelial cells, fibroblasts, and epithelial cells, which I would say immunologists are claiming now to be part of the immune system. We're taking more and more territory.
0: No. No more cells.
1: So a lot of this comes down to epigenetic changes. And if I were to say there's one theme for the whole special issue, is that these sort of epigenetic changes are really important for both innate and adaptive immune memory. And very nicely, this review looks kind of then at the role of this sort of innate immune memory in human lifespan. So early life, what are the things that are happening? For example, antibodies that come from the mother that then modulate permanently epigenetically change macrophages.
0: And then that can go away as you get older, or you can have more changes accumulate.
1: Or it can have permanent effects if you've been breastfed or not been breastfed, or the microbiome that you interact with in early life. Often there are these defined windows of time. And if you don't have that interaction, you don't see certain microbial metabolites. It's important to state that this kind of epigenetic memory can be both positive. It can, for example, enhance vaccine responses, or it can be negative. For example, when they talk about late life, this whole thing of immunosenescence, inflammaging, a lot of it comes down to your innate immune cells, they're responding too much.
0: That's super interesting.
1: So that's the first, that's kind of setting the scene. The second review is from Stephen Turner, Danielle Thiele, and Nicola Gruda, all three are Monash. And that's looking at sort of the evolving understanding of T cell memory. So T cells are these key players in the adaptive immune system. It's a really nice kind of look at sort of the history and how the changes and advances in technology have really opened up our understanding of, in this case, this phenomenon of T cell memory. The key argument is that T cell memory, I mean, we have all these defined subsets again, very popular with immunologists, so central memory and effector memory and tissue resident memory. But I guess the understanding that's developing and what this review is highlighting is that T cell memory is a dynamic continuum of states, and it's actively maintained epigenetically, and that it's understood as flexible, a regulated fate rather than a static endpoint. They talk about future directions in this field. For example, a lot of this work has been done so far with these specific pathogen-free mice. So they have a limited number of pathogens. There are, for example, attempts to make mouse models that are more reflective of the human immune system. They have wildling mice, which we published when I was at Science, or pet store mice,
0: yes,
1: dirty mice. And so that's one way that some of these important seminal experiments could be repeated now with these mice with more complex immune systems. The other thing that is a question near and dear to my heart is how repeated antigen exposures and how exposures to multiple pathogens at once get integrated. Because in immunology, a lot of studies, it tends to be primary and secondary, and that's it. Whereas, for example, with flu, you're seeing it every year, and that's really important.
0: So that's the second review. So for the third one, we're going to switch over to B cells.
1: Yes. So this is now the other sort of major component of the adaptive immune system, B cells. So this comes from Mauro Gaia, ex-Marseille, and Kim Good-Jacobson at Monash. And it's looking at how memory B cells, how they develop, how they regulate. And there's a focus here on these tissue-resident memory B cells. And so they look at things like what is known now about regulators that push B cells to becoming memory B cells. A lot of the research, at least, is on the lung, sort of lung resident memory B cells. And these cells are really important because they produce the antibodies that are important for long-lasting protective humoral immunity, either from infection or from vaccination. So they're really critical cells. So some of the interesting little things in this review, one of the aspects that it focuses is how the spatial organization of memory B cells is important, and it can shape how they recall. And so, for example, the anatomical site of where you get a booster may be important.
0: What?
1: Because maybe you want to hit the lymph nodes that are near the tissue that you're trying to protect. The other aspect that's related, and I think it's important, is intranasal vaccination.
0: It's a big push to do this, right?
1: Yeah. So, for example, there was an approach called Prime and Spike that was developed by Akiko Iwasaki at Yale, where you can take the vaccine and then you follow it by intranasal spike booster. This is the COVID vaccine, and you can get a really strong BRM lung cell and tissue resident responses. It's a really nice review. I think the three of them together, you can't hit everything.
0: It's on theme, right?
1: It's on theme.
0: So that's a very good state of the play right now. We had a look back at the past 10 years. What is your opinion on where things are going to go in the next 10 years? Where do you see as kind of the growth areas people are going to keep expanding on?
1: There are certain areas that I think that science immunology is doing very well in terms of publishing. When I was first sort of interviewing to become an editor, it's almost 7 years ago, some of these were sort of hot topics and there continue to be. So things like inflammatory cell death and innate immune signaling. Now you're getting these small molecule drugs that are targeting these pathways that could be really important in the clinic. I think immune aging in general is a very hot area. I went to a conference a few months ago. A big focus was the matrix, the immunomatrix, the sort of interaction between the immune system and the structural cells, so endothelial cells, fibroblasts, and how these cells are talking to one another. So I think it's an area of big interest. And then I think, finally, the sort of rise of next generation vaccine platforms that can target diseases, along with, for example, rise in immunotherapies with CAR T cells. So some of these things were alluded to 10 years ago. They're kind of ongoing, but they remain of high interest.
0: It is so interesting as someone who's really only dipped into the field every few years, you know, to hear all of these new kind of directions. Like epigenetics and immunology was not on my radar in the 90s at all, you know. It is so interesting to hear how integral it is at this point. Is there anything we didn't talk about from this special issue that you wanted to touch on?
1: I guess a big part of the editorial was also just me thanking people. So I'm not going to thank them all again. I am just a very small part, and the history of the journal precedes me and will hopefully go on long after I'm dust in the wind. So I think it's really important to acknowledge the army of people that are needed to run any journal successfully. I think the people in production, art design, press pack, there are so many people that are involved in making the journal successful and making the impact of the papers as high as it can be. So I just want to emphasize how grateful I am to everyone and thank them.
0: All right. Thank you, Seth. Seth Thomas Scanlon is the editor for Science Immunology. 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This show was edited by me, Sarah Crespi, Megan Cantwell, and Kevin McLean. We had production help from Podigy. 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
4: 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Way too hot.
5: Deadly historic heat strikes across the world. Meteorologist Jeff Bernardelli on heat waves in the UK, Europe, and America. We talk about heat risks for pregnancy from Switzerland, Corral Salvador. Excess heat leads to more premature births. We get heat reporting from Mart Hertzgard and Jeff Goodell from Rolling Stone. Dr. Ji Min Cha with a climate plan for the world's biggest coal mines. Should we just take it over? Welcome to Radio EcoShock. And yeah, over 100 degrees Fahrenheit, about 38°C in New York City last week. The air was thick and muggy, making it feel like over 108 or 42°C. 4th of July parades and events across half the United States were canceled. It was just too dangerous for crowds to be outside. You are living through heat history. More than 20,000 people likely died during the June 2026 European heat wave. Although not yet peer-reviewed, study author Christopher Callahan of Indiana University applied standard methods for estimating heat mortality. He concludes 5,210 people likely died in France, 4,543 in Germany, 3,163 in Spain, and 2,709 in Italy. It is too soon to know the number of people lost in the great heat wave in America, where heat deaths are not well reported. According to Nahal Belgerde, posted during the recent heat wave, quote, Paris, the capital of France, has recorded more days above 40 degrees C this week than during the 147-year period spanning from 1872 to 2019. Historic is an understatement, end quote. Germany hit a national all-time high temperature above 41 degrees C 3 days in a row, one after the other. Tourists said lack of air conditioning in Berlin hotels made their rooms unusable. They escaped to parks along with thousands of Berliners. When you add months of heat beyond human endurance across the Middle East, and especially India, climate-driven heat will kill millions of people, men, women, children, and babies, just this year. We are at the beginning of the heat ladder. The El Niño ocean heater is just loading up. And according to science, next year, 2027, will be even worse for extreme events. You might never know that from mainstream media reporting in America. According to the journalist group covering climate now, in a June 30th release, they say, quote, despite the unequivocal link between climate change and extreme heat, a distressing number of news stories have not made the climate connection to this unfolding disaster. In the U.S., the evening news shows of ABC, CBS, and NBC led their June 23 broadcasts with the European heat wave, but failed to mention climate change even in passing, according to media watchdog Fairness and Accuracy in Media. Given the advanced state of climate attribution science in 2026, that is simply not journalistically defensible. And that's from CC Now. And we'll get back to their webinar with clips from Jeff Goodall and Mark Hertzgard in a few minutes. First, let's get the climate news perspective with a seasoned American weather reporter.
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5: They were the hottest of times and getting hotter. Over 100 million people in the UK, Europe, and the United States suffered through long-lasting heat waves like we've never seen. Who's watching this? Master meteorologist Jeff Berardelli explains the weather up to five times a day for WFLA-TV8, serving Tampa, St. Petersburg, and Sarasota. After his master's degree in climate and society from Columbia, Jeff served as news meteorologist and climate specialist for CBS, based out of New York. From Tampa, Jeff Berardelli, welcome to Radio EcoShock.
6: Glad to be here.
5: Look, I lived in nearby Bradenton, Florida. I don't want to tell you how long ago, let's say the 1970s. You say there are way more days now with a heat index over 100 or 38 C?
6: Yeah, in the Tampa Bay area, we've seen about quadruple the number of heat index days above 100 degrees Fahrenheit since about the middle of the 20th century. So really just over the past 50 to 75 years, we've seen the number of heat index days above 100 quadruple here in our area.
5: And then in the first week of July, the heat went brutal up the East Coast. Nobody wants to feel like it's over 106 in New York City or in Philly. Talk to us about that heat wave coming right out of a holiday weekend.
6: Yeah, so it's a big heat wave. You know, we're going to see near all-time records, although the heat dome itself, I wouldn't call it unprecedented. It's a very strong heat wave. It's somewhere in the 98-99 percentile range, but and we could see a couple of cities break all-time records, but I don't think this is going to be necessarily a historical heat wave. What I think is most interesting about it is it comes on the heels of what was an unprecedented heat wave in Europe, the worst heat wave that they have ever seen there, and I don't think it's a coincidence that we're seeing these heat waves pop up all over the world right now, and very strong ones at that, because we have a combination of El Nino and climate change as well, and I'm sure we'll talk more about that.
5: Yes, indeed. Well, medical experts on Radio EcoShock emphasize two key factors to stay alive, really, and to have good health. And one is, does it cool down at night? And two, does it continue past 2 or 3 days of extreme heat? How do you see those factors?
6: Yeah, so it's not going to cool down enough at night. I mean, places like Washington, D.C. and New York City will probably remain above 80 degrees even in the morning. I mean, even for Tampa, I mean, we in the Tampa Bay area often see temperatures during the summer which border on 80 at night. It doesn't give us much relief, but in places where people either are less prone to have, let's say, air conditioning or just less used to the heat, when it doesn't get below 80 degrees for a couple of days or more during the mornings, that causes major problems. And yes, this heat wave is a long-lasting heat wave across the eastern half of the country, lasting, you know, I think in many places at least about 5 days or so, which is beyond the definition of a heat wave. A heat wave has to last 3 days or so. So, yeah, this is a heat wave. It's a fairly long-lasting one. It's a very large one, and it's a pretty intense one as well.
5: Well, usually we tune into Florida weather for hurricane news, and I know you've covered a few. In the past, though, El Nino can mean fewer big storms in the Atlantic. Does that mean Florida and the Gulf shouldn't worry about any serious hurricanes this year?
6: Well, we're less likely to get hurricanes. We could always see one. During El Ninos, we tend to have less hurricanes, less major hurricanes especially, but it doesn't mean we're not going to get one. And usually there's always one or two big storms that sneak into any season, regardless of whether it's an El Nino. But I will say that this is probably the strongest El Nino we have ever seen on record, going back somewhere around 150 years, maybe longer, probably 175 years. That's about how far we can look back. And so it's less likely that we would have activity for hurricane season in the Atlantic, because simply El Nino, the definition of it is very warm waters in the eastern Pacific. Well, the eastern Pacific is adjacent to the Atlantic, and so what it basically becomes is a power struggle between which basin is hotter, which basin is more energetic, and clearly the eastern Pacific this year is going to win that battle, and so we tend to put the kibosh on a lot of storms in the Atlantic. It tends to be a weaker, less busy season.
5: Well, as you just said, Europe went through phenomenal heat. What were you hearing about the extreme heat in the UK and Europe?
6: Well, I looked at it and I followed it very closely, and I, you know, did some of the analytics on it too. And you know, we saw many countries break their all-time record. And again, this was June, you know, not August or July when we tend to peak with heat. So this was a very early heat wave. It was, in fact, the worst heat wave on record in Europe. There was a study done by World Weather Attribution, and they found it was the most severe heat wave in Europe. And also they found that climate change likely made it about 3.5 degrees, up to 3.5 degrees Celsius, or about 6 to 7 degrees Fahrenheit, warmer than it otherwise would have been. And they also said, if you're looking back at heat waves in 1976, which everyone talks about in the UK, that this heat wave wouldn't have even been possible, most likely back about 50 years ago, that this heat wave just couldn't have happened in a cooler climate just 50 years ago.
5: So we're seeing a brand new state of affairs. The EU's Copernicus Climate Change Service reveals that the world's oceans just experienced their hottest June ever recorded. So we're heating up the ocean with greenhouse gases. How do you see the relationship between ocean heat and the heat waves that we get on land?
6: I mean, they're one and the same. The ocean is not separate from the atmosphere. They're coupled, especially during El Ninos. What happens in the ocean eventually translates to the atmosphere. The most important component to our climate system is our oceans. They cover over 70% of the mass of the Earth, or of the surface area of the Earth. And so the oceans essentially are our gauge. They're our thermostat for the atmosphere. So, you know, about 90%+ of excess heat that is trapped by greenhouse gases eventually is stored in the oceans, and it does come back to haunt us. It comes back to haunt us all the time. However, it especially comes back to haunt us during El Ninos, when all that pent-up heat, which is located in the deep western tropical Pacific, it surfaces in the eastern tropical Pacific, is released into the atmosphere. And now, all of a sudden, you not only have an El Nino and not only have the strongest El Nino on record, but you also have the extra heat that's been trapped from climate change all being released at one time. So I would say expect the unexpected the rest of 2026 into 2027. We're going to see some things happen that we've never seen before.
5: Yes, we hear about record-smashing heat in the United States and Europe, but hardly reported. The Middle East has been extremely hot for a month or two, including in Iran. I know that sailors on aircraft carriers in the Gulf had to wear gloves on deck to avoid getting burned on the metal. So, and Southeast Asia was unbearable for a long time, and there was even a northeast tip of Siberia recorded the hottest day above 70 degrees north latitude last week. Now extreme heat

0: Below that threshold, we're only going back a little bit, not a lot. We're never getting back to the climate of the past. We tend to hit these thresholds, and we stay near them. We after the last El Nino in 2023, we dropped a little bit, but not much. And so if you look at the Mediterranean, for instance, last year they had a record hot Mediterranean, and as of right now, Mediterranean has beat last year's record for this time of year. So it's one of these things where, you know, you drop a little bit after an El Nino because an El Nino tends to amplify everything, but you don't drop as far, and so you set these new thresholds each and every time you do it every few years.
1: Well, many of us thought, and a lot of the reports seem to say, that climate impacts would only come, you know, decades from now, maybe 2050 at the earliest. Do you think the change is coming faster than you expected?
0: No, not necessarily. I think that we've been on somewhat of an accelerated pace anyway over the past, you know, 10 years. James Hansen has talked a lot about that. I think that we see incremental change. I mean, I think what people are expecting, or maybe what people envision in like a sci-fi movie, is that it all hits at one time and then we realize, oh boy, we're in trouble. But that's not how it works. Every tenth of a degree means incrementally worse and more extreme weather. So every few years we set a new threshold for what's possible. And that's what we're seeing this year. We're going to see things that we didn't know were possible before because they weren't possible in the past climate. They will become possible in this current climate. And then maybe we'll go a couple of years without breaking that threshold again. But then all of a sudden the next El Nino comes around and now we're breaking the next threshold because it's El Nino on top of the warmed baseline climate, which is already close to, you know, 1.5 degrees Celsius or close to, you know, between 2.5 and 3 degrees Fahrenheit above what it used to be just 100 years ago.
1: So for listeners in the American South, what does the El Nino mean for them?
0: Well, it means less hurricanes during hurricane season. Doesn't mean no hurricanes. We still may see one. But then it just means probably a lot of severe weather come November, December, January, February of this upcoming winter. Lots of rain. That's almost a given. We can already see it in our future seasonal climate models, showing a very anomalous and strong jet stream for November, December. So we're going to see severe weather. We're going to see a lot of heavy rain. And in the interim, we're going to continue to see these on-again, off-again heat domes that are going to be stronger than they would otherwise be. Whether they're going to be unprecedented in the U.S., we already saw one, the heat wave that hit the Southwest during May, was unprecedented. It wasn't the strongest heat wave ever just because it didn't happen during the middle of the summer, but is it possible that we may see one or two unprecedented heat waves in the United States this upcoming summer or, you know, into the early fall? Yeah, it's possible. The one in the east that's happening as we speak, that is not unprecedented, but it's very strong.
1: I remember back in the 1990s, one area of climate change sort of minimizing and even denial sometimes came from prominent TV weather personalities. But you went back to Columbia to learn about climate. Why and how has that worked out for you, Jeff?
0: Well, I did it because I wanted to do a service to the world. I just felt like what I do for a living is at the intersection of climate and weather and also media, right? People know me. They see me. I have a big platform. And so I felt it was my responsibility. So I really came at this from an ethical lens. I'm not a big worrier. I'm not an alarmist. It's just my nature. I think I worry about stuff once it's too late to worry about it. That's just who I am. I tend to be kind of, I'm just not a worrywart. But with all that said, I do realize from a logical perspective and from an ethical perspective that we're doing major damage that's going to be irreversible in our lifetimes. And so I just feel like it's my responsibility being kind of a leader in the field to be out there doing what I can to inform people. So how has it worked out for me? If I can be honest, I didn't really care about that when I got into it. It wasn't about me. It was about the world. So, but I'm glad it's worked out for me. I've done fine. You know, I worked at CBS News. That was the goal, right? The goal, the strategy was to figure out how to get on a national stage so I could alert everybody as to what's happening with climate change and hopefully we could turn the ship around. Then I had a daughter and we decided to move to Florida, back to Florida, just to be closer to family and because I just felt like it was going to be a good idea to have like a normal schedule and a normal job. Being at the network can be very crazy. You have a little less family time being at a place like where I am right now.

0: Now Tampa, a place that I love, a place that I've been before, seemed like a good place for me to land and still continue doing this climate education work. So how's it worked out? It's worked out great for me, but that wasn't the point. That's what I'm trying to say. Like, I wasn't doing it for myself. When I did it and I moved to New York and I got my degree at Columbia and I went to work for CBS, I did all that having left my job and my salary behind and my wife too. It was just kind of a service that I could do at the time because I didn't have any kids and, you know. So the point is it's worked out well for me, but that wasn't what I was trying to do.
1: So if you were to try to advise some of our listeners, where can they go to try and get climate-informed weather information? We want to know what's happening. Should we go to nullschool.net, or where do you look that we could look to?
0: Well, look, you should follow people who you trust on social media like me. On Twitter, if you're on Twitter or Blue Sky, I'm at WeatherProf. I don't know exactly what it is on Blue Sky. It's at WeatherProf on Twitter, and I'm also on Facebook. I'm everywhere. But beyond people like me, there are other climate-savvy meteorologists or just climate-savvy people out there that you should follow. Bill McKibben is really good, and there's lots of them. But Climate Central is a great place if you really just want to get the data. If you just want to go and look at graphics that you can understand that are good for the layman, you can see just how fast your local area is warming. You can see just how climate is affecting the weather and how it's changing rainfall. Climate Central is a great website for that. At weather.us, I think it's called, they just relaunched the NOAA climate website, which was taken down. A group of folks relaunched that. So weather.us, I think it's called. I'm not sure.
1: I think it might be climate.us. What I will do, I'll put a link in my blog for sure. People can find it there.
0: Yeah, they're doing yeoman's work there, trying to resurrect what, you know, NOAA has taken down. And there's lots of places, you know, and people could always write me. They could always, IM me is probably the easiest way through Blue Sky or Twitter, and I'll kind of guide them in the right direction if they have questions.
1: All right, from Tampa, Florida, we've been speaking with well-known television meteorologist Jeff Berardelli, and you can find Jeff on social media. I follow him on Blue Sky, so I'll put that link in my show blog at ecoshock.org. 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
0: No, just thank you for doing the work you do.
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3: More than 100 million Americans were under heat alerts, with feels like temperatures in the triple digits reported in more than a dozen states.
1: Freaky blisters of weird heat are breaking out all over the planet. In the dark Antarctic winter right now, a heat wave drove temperatures 36 degrees Fahrenheit, 20 C, above normal, with rain reported on glaciers. In June, Australia and New Zealand barely got any winter. New Zealand recorded the hottest June highs ever, reaching 24 degrees C. That is 75 Fahrenheit, a decent summer day, but in winter. At the other pole, there were rare early wildfires on Greenland's shores. A historian of extreme temperatures reported at the end of June, Bellay Island at 73 degrees north hit 28 C, 83 Fahrenheit, apparently the highest temperature so far anywhere in the world, and that was way up there in Siberia. The South China Morning Post warns Asia's dangerous humid heat waves push human body to its limits. Parts of Southeast Asia are set to experience at least 6 months of dangerous humid heat days annually, a report says. Find a link to that in my blog. The world's oceans have never been hotter, at least during human times. Ocean heat is the primary driver of what we get on land. Plus, heat changes winds and ocean currents, often leading to the blocking patterns that keep oppressive heat hanging around for days, sometimes weeks. In a social post last Sunday, the WHO Secretary General said, "Driven by climate change and global warming, the phenomenon of once-in-a-generation heat wave is now occurring nearly annually. We were warned." Let's get back to that webinar for journalists hosted by Covering Climate Now on June 30th. I attended and recorded the event with some of the best climate and heat workers and experts. Author and investigative journalist Mark Hertzgard hosted. I've selected quick clips from Jeff Goodall, author of The Heat Will Kill You First, and contributing writer at Rolling Stone, and Patrick Galley, head of investigations in fossil fuels at Global Witness. We begin with Mark introducing Jeff Goodall.
4: Jeff Goodall, I'm going to start with you. If you really want to get some quick background briefing on heat and climate change, read Jeff's book, The Heat Will Kill You First. So Jeff, as you compare the journey that you went through after many years of reporting on climate change, how would you compare current heat waves that we're seeing to what came before?
5: I think the first thing I want to say is that, you know, writing about heat is hard. For me, writing my book, I've often said, was sort of like writing a biography of a ghost. You know, heat challenges a lot of our thinking as journalists because it's unlike a hurricane. You know, it's easy to cover a hurricane. You go out and you know, you see the wind and the water's raging and the victims are clear. Heat is very different. It's invisible. You don't see it. I'm looking out my window here in Austin, Texas right now. I can't tell the temperature. The people who are suffering from it are often suffering in enclosed spaces, in apartments, in buildings, at their job. When people die from during heat waves, there's no sort of gunshot wound. It's not obvious what happened to them. So it takes some detective work on the part of officials and others to even come up with good numbers about mortality rates and things like that. So I think what's important is to acknowledge that this is really challenging to cover. And it requires, you know, sort of more, I think more kind of background work on reporters' parts than other kinds of reporting, because you really have to sort of understand why heat is dangerous, how it works. You have to understand something about the mechanics of it. So it really kind of rewards and demands a kind of due diligence on the part of reporters and an education on the part of reporters. And just to make one last point about this, I include myself in all that. So I have been writing about climate change for, I don't know, maybe close to 15 years. And I had never kind of, I'd written pieces about heat, but it never really, it seemed to me just sort of another climate change story. I didn't take particularly seriously. And then I happened to be in Phoenix on a really hot day doing some reporting. I was late for a meeting, and I decided instead of taking an Uber that I would run to my, like, the seven blocks to my meeting. And I got about four blocks into my run, and, you know, I got dizzy and, like, my heart was pounding, and I was like, oh my God, this, like, if I had to go another, like, three blocks, I don't know what would happen to me. And literally in that moment, I had the notion, oh, heat can be dangerous. Heat can kill you quickly. And the fact that someone like myself, who had been covering climate change for that long, had never really grasped the urgency of heat and the extreme danger of heat, I think maybe suggests something about my level of intelligence, but also suggests something about the difficulty of seeing this and the difficulty of kind of reporting this and coming to terms with it.
4: Jeff, I had the very same experience about 2 weeks ago here in New York City, you know, and I've been writing about this stuff forever. And I had been writing all week a piece about how this was going to be the hottest World Cup temperatures in history. And I was heading downtown on the A train to go see an environmental film. And I literally fainted and collapsed on the A train in 94 degree heat. And I was fine later, got home. And I said to myself, you know, you idiot, you read about this and you forget, you are not immune.
1: 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Next, Mark Hertzgard with Patrick Galley from Global Witness.
4: We're going to turn to Patrick Galley. Patrick is with the NGO, as I mentioned before, Global Witness. And Patrick, I wanted to talk to you partly because of, you know, Global Witness does such great work all around the world looking at issues of social justice and the people on the front lines of these kinds of heat waves. And my impression I'd be curious if you share it, or please correct it if it's wrong, from trying to follow coverage around the world, is that there's been much more attention paid to these heat waves that have been striking Europe and now coming tomorrow to North America, in short, in the global north, than there have been to the global south. And I mentioned in my introduction that the way that India is just absolutely hammered in May with terrible heat. Is that your sense too, even though the number of people who are at risk across the global south is vastly larger than in the global north? What's your impression of that? And what advice might you have for our fellow journalists, wherever they may be reporting, on how to provide a more complete picture of what climate-driven extreme heat means?
6: Thanks, Mark. I completely agree with that assessment. And there are probably structural reasons undergirding global journalism and information exchanges that may go some way towards explaining that. And whatever I'm about to say about our experience at London Climate Action Week, as it was last week in the heatwave, obviously comes with the caveat that I live in a global minority country. It's a privilege that we only have to encounter these terrifying events every so often, whereas, as you said, hundreds of millions of people around the world endure them on seemingly a daily basis.
1: That was Patrick Galley from Global Witness. Find links to the full audio discussion in my blog at ecoshock.org and check out coveringclimatenow.org.
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1: As extreme heat strikes more often, countries across the world record more premature births. Some lead to health damages lasting a lifetime for mother or the baby. Some are even more serious than that. We need to know a lot more about this hidden risk from climate change. A massive new study provides more answers. The open access paper with the results is titled "The Burden of Premature Births Attributed to Heat Across 13 Countries." The lead author is Professor Carmen Iniquith from the University of Valencia in Spain. Dr. Coral Salvador is co-author. Coral is a senior research assistant at the Institute for Social and Preventative Medicine, and that's at the University of Bern in Switzerland. So what are we looking at here? What does higher heat have to do with mothers giving birth prematurely? This study group analyzed data from 36.6 million births occurring during the warm season across 250 locations in 13 countries. Most are developed countries where the data is available, but some are in the global south.
7: And also, this evidence of this study supports that heat acts as a trigger of labor. And if you want some estimates, have impact estimates, we quantified that overall 1.4% of preterm births, representing 855 preterm births per million births, can be attributable to heat across all 250 study locations during the warm period.
1: According to the World Health Organization, preterm births are babies born alive before 37 completed weeks of gestation. The preterm births can be classified into three subcategories based on that gestational age: extremely preterm, less than 28 weeks, very preterm, from 28 to 31 weeks, and moderate to late preterm, from 32 to 37 weeks. Don't think of preterm babies as little humans like ourselves. Weeks before full term, babies may not have fully developed organs or physiological systems, Coral says.
7: What is important here is to understand that preterm birth babies are not simply smaller, but are biologically immature. So these babies are born before key organs and physiological systems have fully matured. As a result, preterm birth babies face higher risks of breathing difficulties, feeding problems, temperature regulation problems, infections, and other health complications. It is therefore not surprising that preterm birth remains the leading cause of neonatal mortality worldwide and a major contributor to childhood morbidity, with consequences that might extend throughout the life course.
1: Can heat, like recent heat waves, trigger labor? Coral tells us.
7: There is the growing evidence that extreme heat can increase the risk of preterm birth and might trigger the onset of labor. also the exact biological underlying mechanisms are still being investigated, so they are still unknown. Several pathways have been proposed or hypothesized. Heat exposure can lead to dehydration, which increases the secretion of antidiuretic hormone and oxytocin, potentially stimulating uterine contractions. It may also cause cardiovascular stress, systemic inflammation, oxidative stress, and reduce uteroplacental blood flow. All of this can contribute to the initiation of labor or to fetal compromise requiring an early delivery.
1: I think to understand the many impacts of high heat during pregnancy, we have to separate medical terms, mortality and morbidity. Too many women and their unborn die in hotter times, and that is mortality, of course. But maybe the bigger story is the huge numbers of morbidity. So millions of mothers suffer damage during their high-stress pregnancy in the heat, and it could leave them with lifetime health challenges afterwards, and the same goes for their child. I found one study showing babies born preterm can suffer health problems even later in middle age. Corral tells us, too many women and their unborn die in hotter times, and that is mortality, of course, but maybe the bigger story is the huge numbers. Millions of mothers suffer damage during their stressed pregnancy, and it could leave them with lifetime health challenges, and the same for their child. And I found one study, babies born preterm can suffer health problems even later in middle age. That was led by Nathalie Roos. So talk to us about maternal morbidity during excess heat, that damage that could last.
7: Thank you for this interesting question. Pregnant women are particularly vulnerable to heat due to physical and hormonal changes during pregnancy and mental strain, including increased internal heat production from fetal growth and reduced heat dissipation from weight gain. As you have already mentioned, the most important message here is that preterm birth is only the tip of the iceberg. Neonatal mortality is only part of the story, and the broader burden is likely maternal and perinatal morbidity. Pregnancy already places substantial demands on the cardiovascular, metabolic, and thermoregulatory systems, and extreme heat adds further physiological stress. As a result, heat exposure has been associated with a higher risk of complications affecting both mother and baby, including dehydration, hospital admissions, hypertensive disorders of pregnancy, impaired fetal growth, stillbirth, and pre-birth. And importantly, this effect might not end at delivery. In line with the concept of the development origins of health and disease, introduced by David Parker, we increasingly recognize that conditions experienced during fetal life can influence health across the entire lifespan. Preterm birth has been associated with a wide range of lifelong morbidities, imposing significant physiological and financial burdens on affected families and substantial costs on healthcare systems. Therefore, as heat waves become more frequent and intense due to climate change, protecting pregnant women from heat exposure is becoming an increasingly important public health priority.
1: The study authors wrote an accompanying article in The Conversation published May 26th. They compare preterm birth risks to smoking. Quote, translating these risks into specific figures provides a clearer picture of the scale of the problem. We estimate that 1.41% of all premature births occurring during the summer months are attributable to heat. In absolute terms, this equates to 855 extra premature births per million births. The magnitude is comparable to that of other well-established factors. For example, it far exceeds the contribution of maternal smoking in low and middle-income countries, and is on a par with that of malaria. And heat is already a major environmental risk factor for reproductive health. Keep in mind, most preterm births do not lead to acute or long-term health problems for mothers or babies. It's just that heat increases the risk these serious conditions could happen, And the hotter the world gets, the greater the dangers for pregnant women and the future that they carry within them. You can hear the full 28-minute interview with Coral Salvador or read the transcript, all in my show blog, published Wednesdays at ecoshock.org. At the end of the day, this study adds another dimension to controlling greenhouse gas emissions. Mothers and babies in the womb are more and more at risk of lasting health damage or death. As the world goes into never-before-seen heat, and we just saw examples of that, we need extra care and protection for pregnant women and the unborn.
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1: So, what are we going to do to stop frying humans and all the other creatures? We want to just close the coal pits, cap off those oil and gas wells, and do it today. But that is a recipe for mass death, it turns out, and political extremists. Who has a plan that could work? Well, listen up. If coal is a climate killer, should we nationalize it? Is there a right and wrong way to wind down coal? Two American authors call for public ownership of coal in America's biggest pits, Wyoming Powder River Basin. Dr. Emily Grupert from Notre Dame plans for coordinated decarbonization in the United States. Dr. Mijin Cha is assistant professor in environmental studies at University of California, Santa Cruz. Her book, A Just Transition for All, Workers and Communities for a Carbon-Free Future, that was published by MIT Press. Dr. Cha is widely known on environmental justice and climate. I follow her on Blue Sky. Mijin Cha, welcome to Radio EcoShock.
8: Thanks so much for having me.
1: Okay, now for a big way to reduce fossil fuel emissions, you looked to the Powder River Basin. For our overseas listeners, where is that and what would we see if we went there?
8: The Powder River Basin is in what we call the Intermountain West in the United States, and it's in the northeast and south corner of the state called Wyoming and the southeast corner of a state called Montana. And it is the most productive coal basin in the United States. A lot of people think of Appalachia back east when they think about coal, but in fact, the Powder River Basin in Wyoming is the most productive coal region in the United States.
1: Right now, though, we have a coal president in the White House, and the idea of public ownership sounds impossible, even shocking to Americans. When you look at the big world picture of fossil fuel ownership, is it an odd idea?
8: While public ownership is kind of not really something that a lot of Americans talk about, the Trump administration has in fact taken ownership stake in several companies while they have been in office, in critical minerals companies and even in Intel. But you're right that globally, national ownership or state ownership of fossil fuel resources or resources in general is not uncommon. We can think of states like Norway. I mean, there are the famous oil states like Saudi Arabia and the Middle East, but Norway, for instance, is also a state-owned resource economy. So it is not actually, the U.S. is an outlier, if in fact, for having private control of our natural resources.
1: We were told coal was sundowning anyway. Two huge coal mining corporations went bankrupt, including one in the Powder River, the Arch Coal Company, in 2016. Can't we just let the coal industry die a natural death?
8: You know, of course we could. I think the question is, should we let that happen? And I think the answer is pretty clear that we shouldn't. Emily and I argue that what we actually need is what we call a managed decline, which is that you have a predictable timeline by which you will end coal extraction and use. This predictable timeline gives you an opportunity to make sure, for instance, that workers are able to transition into new employment, that state and localities that depend on coal revenue, for instance, in Wyoming, about 40% of the state budget comes from coal mining. And so if you were to just let that decline without any kind of management, you know, the market is quite volatile, as you mentioned, coal companies going bankrupt, and that really wreaks a lot of havoc on state budgets and local budgets. So if we have managed decline, for instance, if we think over like a 10 to 20 year horizon, we can think about how to plan so that we can mitigate some of these negative impacts. Letting the market decide is what we're currently doing, and as you know, it is extremely volatile. It leaves workers and communities very vulnerable to market changes. despite what the Trump administration is trying to do, the coal industry is in fact permanent decline. And what we're seeing happening is that in the absence of transition assistance, we're just letting these workers, communities, and local and state governments just kind of suffer on the wayside.
1: Technically, Americans own the coal in the Wyoming, but lease it out. And there are shareholders, including institutional holders like insurance companies and pension funds. Yet your research suggests the real market value of all this coal and machinery is zero. Please walk us through that.
8: You're right that the coal mining in the Wapato River Basin is largely done on federal land. So it is publicly owned and leased out to private companies. So because it is federally owned, one of the opportunities that we have is just to cancel these coal leases and then just pay out whatever the coal lease would be, the lifetime of the coal lease, the lease for extraction. So what Emily and I were trying to do is calculate how much would that cost. And in fact, when you take into consideration the social cost of carbon, which is the cost to society of burning the emissions that would, of the emissions that would come from burning that coal, in fact, that negates any kind of value of the resource, of the machinery, of all those other things. And even if you include a worker buyout, meaning that you pay workers the rest of their contracts or, you know, for, let's say, 5 to 10 years so that they have salary and they're not left with nothing, that still is cheaper than the cost to society of all that coal being burned. So in effect, it is cost effective for us to not only take public ownership, but public control over the Powder River Basin so that we can have a managed decline. And the other point being that, you know, we will still need coal for the next few years. You know, we cannot end fossil fuels tomorrow, no matter how much I and many climate people would, you know, like to see that happen. And so while money is being made off of coal, our argument is that that money should be going back to the public because it's really the public that is bearing the cost of the emissions that come from burning that coal. And the emissions of not just carbon, but other air pollutants that come from burning coal.
1: You seem to say government has to do it. Why? Is it because corporations and markets never will?
8: Yes. The short answer is yes. If you leave things to the private sector, you know, the private sector in the U.S., for instance, by law for public companies, has to maximize profit. They have to think about what their shareholder returns are. And when we think about what is good for society, a lot of it is not actually profit-driven. And so when you think about something like the coal industry, what we see is that, you know, these companies that go bankrupt, they still do as much as they can to extract as much profit from the land before they go bankrupt. And so as long as there's some money to be made, somebody will extract that coal and burn it. And so the market is also not capable of what we call patient capital, which is that, you know, this idea that you would invest in something for 10 to 20 years and to see it to fruition, which is what's going to be needed when we think about, you know, reinvesting in these coal communities. It just is not capable of doing these things. And then the final point is that we'll need quite a lot of coordination. If we think about, it's not just coal mining, right? But then what happens to the power plants that burn that coal? What will they do in those communities that exist there? And so there's a whole network that you have to coordinate as you're doing a managed decline. The private sector really looks at its own interests and are not trying to coordinate with other interests. And so that is just a recipe for an unmitigated, unmanaged decline, which is what we're currently in, and we see how ineffective it is and how damaging it is for the climate and for communities and workers across the globe.
1: And it can be done. This reminds me of the UK Prime Minister Margaret Thatcher. She literally decimated their coal industry. She started that campaign not really to save the climate, but to save taxpayer money and kind of to wreck the union. And before a 1984 miners' strike, there was 175 working coal pits in the United Kingdom and about 180,000 miners. After Thatcher, by 1994, there were only 15 coal pits left operating with 10,000 employees. So the coal industry became a shadow of its former self under government regulation and leadership. Are there lessons here for America and the Powder River Basin?
8: Yeah, I mean, I think a really important point that we also state in the paper is that, you know, public ownership and control is a necessary but not sufficient condition. So we need public control so that we can plan these things, but then we then have to plan them. And, you know, Thatcher is a great example because she tried to kill the coal industry and, you know, it remained, but in such a weakened state that it was really devastating for those workers and communities in those regions. And so I think that's a great example of what happens when we have an unmanaged decline and how much damage is done And then, you know, I think we also have to think about how much damage is done to the social fabric of society. Part of the reason why there is such opposition to climate policy is because people hear climate change and something like an energy transition, and they just think they're going to lose their job, which, you know, in the case of fossil fuel extraction is true. And we live in a country in the United States where there is no safety net. And so when somebody loses their job, they lose their health insurance, they lose their benefits, they lose, you know, any kind of pension. And so we have to really think about how to do this in a way that brings everybody along. And the only way to do that is through managed decline. And the only way to do managed decline is through public control.
1: Who buys coal from Powder River?
8: A lot of the coal actually goes to power plants back east. The reason why the Powder River Basin became the most productive coal region in the United States is because during the Clean Air Act, and in the aftermath of the Clean Air Act, eastern coal burns very hot, which is why it's good for things like steel manufacturing, but it has a lot of sulfur dioxide when it gets released, when it is burned. Powder River Basin coal doesn't burn as hot, but it's much cleaner. And so the power plants back east, when we had our acid rain rule, switched from eastern coal to Powder River Basin coal. So much of the coal goes to, in the Powder River Basin, goes to power plants in other parts of the country.
1: Yeah, I think Texas is a big buyer, for example. And there are international customers for that coal in Japan, in South Korea, and Taiwan. We'd probably have to do something about that if we're going to be closing it down gradually.
8: There is some international coal shipment for sure. But the thing is that Wyoming is a little bit inland. Coal is quite cheap, actually, across the globe. And so it's not that cheap to ship Powder River Basin coal to the coast and then export it from the coast to other countries. So, you know, a lot of folks in the Powder River Basin are thinking about external markets and international markets as a way to keep the basin alive. But the cost, it just doesn't work because of the transportation expenses.
1: Is the U.S. government making significant revenue from coal mining in the Powder River Basin?
8: Not really. Of course, they're making some because they're leasing, but, you know, they sell these leases pretty cheap. And another example of the state of the health of the coal economy is that for the first time, the Biden administration had ended new coal leasing in the Powder River Basin, and the Trump administration restarted it. And so for the first time in several years, they had a coal auction. And I think the price that came in was like less than a penny per pound of coal, really, really, really low. And the argument was that that's what they thought the market value would be of the coal in the basin. So it's not just us that are, you know, making these claims, but actually the market also sees the decline in the Powder River Basin.
1: Basically, nobody wants to buy the leases there, so it can't keep expanding. But there is one possible demand, and that could come from AI data centers. Maybe that'll keep the coal industry alive for longer.
8: Maybe. I think we have to also think again about the social costs. But also, you know, one of the main barriers, one of the main things that really kill the coal industry is actually natural gas, right? Because natural gas is much cheaper than coal. And so maybe some coal-fired power plants, you know, you're seeing some of them come back online, but natural gas is just so much cheaper that the AI boom is looking more towards, I think, gas-powered plants than coal plants. A new coal-fired power plant in the U.S. hasn't been built in, like, decades.
1: And we're hoping solar will come in and really clean up the act. You are tuned to Radio EcoShock. I'm Alex Smith with author and researcher J. Meejin Shah, and we're talking about America's biggest coal operation and winding it down. So if the public, like the government, takes back the coal under Wyoming, who would be liable for land restoration costs, management of coal waste, and money owed to the workers?
8: Yeah, it's a good question. I mean, Wyoming is interesting because they have something called a reclamation bond, which means that companies that mine in the basin have to put money aside for reclamation costs for after the mine is closed. Usually it's not enough money, but there is some money there. And, you know, even if the government were the ones to pay out some of these costs, it would still be cheaper than if that coal was being burned. And I think also there's an argument for the fossil fuel companies and the coal companies. You know, they really have benefited greatly from the basin and the coal in the basin, and have really borne very little of the cost. And so I think there is an argument to be made that while these coal companies are still profitable or making money, some of that money should be coming back to the public because it's really the public that bears the cost of their operations.
1: So instead of public ownership, why not try something like James Hansen's fee and dividend method?
8: One, again, depends on market dynamics. right? And so it is a market-based mechanism, and you're trying to manipulate the market to do what you want to do. But we actually need some of these industries to shut down. But my argument against a cap-and-trade program or a carbon fee program is that if you're going to take on this political fight, which I'm not, you know, none of us are naive to the fact that it will be a big political fight, then we should fight for the most ambitious policy possible. Carbon taxes are okay. If we look globally, they haven't been that effective in reducing emissions. And if you're going to take on this fight, I think we should just have the most ambitious policy possible. There also are many carve-outs when you think about something like a cap and fee or a fee and dividend program. And so we are just kind of beyond the point of doing these little market-based tweaks, that we really need to think about ambitious policy that will end the use of fossil fuels if we want to save our planet.
1: Right. With these massive heat waves and the big wildfires here in Canada, we just don't have time to do a lot of fiddling around. I agree with you there. Now, we have a president in the United States who says climate change is a hoax. He loves to stand with those big, strong coal miners. Is there still some way your plan can go ahead?
8: I think that, you know, we need to think about the policies that we think will actually address the problem and make them politically viable. I do think there are political tides changing in the United States. And I think if you look at, for instance, Laura Mondani and Katie Wilson up in Seattle, like, and if you look at the recent primary elections that just happened this week, people are really hungry for ambitious changes. Can we do this tomorrow? Of course not. But is this something that is becoming increasingly possible? I think absolutely. I think, as you mentioned, with the heat waves and the fires, like, our glorious leader can put his head in the sand for as long as he wants, but climate change is here, and people know it, and people want something done about it. I think we need to be careful and really thoughtful about how we proceed. But I think that it is not beyond the realm of possibility. And I think also we are just hampered by our own ability to think about things in a different way.
1: I'm a little skeptical about government ownership, whether that will do it. I mean, the Norwegian government oil fund that you mentioned now makes more money from investment returns than it does from the oil and gas they produce. They got trillions of dollars saved up. Still, they won't stop. It's never enough. It's never time to stop. How can we be sure a government can and will act quickly enough to help us out here?
8: I mean, that's why we say it's a necessary but not sufficient condition, right? That public ownership and control in and of itself will not necessarily lead to an energy transition. To your point about Norway, we could think about other petrostates. But the argument is that if the end goal, which I think we could all agree on, is to end fossil fuel use, then how can we get there? And the truth is that we cannot get there through the market. So public ownership and control is step one, and step two is a managed decline plan that then the government, we could think of it as like a mandatory plan that the government has to do. You know, in the case of the U.S., for instance, because we're not as dependent on the sovereign wealth, because we don't really own it anyway, at the moment, I mean, of course, states have their own sovereign wealth funds, so we have to think about the damage, you know, think about how to mitigate that. But it's not as if the U.S., you know, is like Norway, so dependent on our fossil fuel extraction for things like our social welfare states. So I think in the U.S., in that sense, we have a little bit of an easier case. You know, the finance always comes up in these discussions, but we just spent like $1 billion bombing Iran. So I just think, you know, money is not the issue. We have a real shortage of priorities. So the first step is public control, and then the second step is a mandatory drawdown plan.
1: Do you think we're doing better now, and how does your Powder River plan fit into the global picture?
8: I do think we're doing better now. If we take the example that you raised of China is a big fossil fuel state, but they are also the top renewable energy producer in the globe. And so on a metal level, I think that we are definitely seeing more hope for an energy transition than ever before. I think this war on Iran and what it did to global oil prices, I think people are seeing that fossil fuel resources are not only unstable, but politically very explosive. And so renewable energy is good for the planet, obviously. It's better for people's health, but it also makes the world safer. It's not a resource you can hijack. Nobody owns the sun. And so I think that AI and data centers are a real concern. They are kind of one of the most the fastest increasing use of energy. But I think the bigger picture is that, you know, we are in the midst of an energy transition. I think the question is then, is it happening at the speed that we need it to? And to that, I would say no. Which is why we have these ideas like how can, you know, the public control is really how can we speed the energy transition so that we are ensuring that we meet our climate goals.
1: Managing decline of coal is just one of your projects. Mijin, tell us about your other interests and maybe some current or upcoming work.
8: Yeah, I work a lot on this area, as you mentioned in my book, called Just Transition, which is, you know, the Powder River Basin work is part of it, but really kind of what happens when we stop using fossil fuels and how can we use it in a way that is most just. And so I have a project funded by the Sloan Foundation that I'm working on with some colleagues that is looking at the critical minerals supply chain. You know, we know we'll have to mine critical minerals so that we can have solar panels, we can have other alternative energies. But what we're trying to look at is that what we don't want to do as we have this energy transition is just displace injustice. And what I mean by that is that, you know, the injustices that come with the fossil fuel system, just because we're producing renewable energy, you know, those injustices are still unjust. And so how can we think about what's happening with lithium? You know, is there any, you know, how can we think about what we call supply chain solidarity so that lithium extraction, you know, battery manufacturing, battery storage, all these things kind of are part of the same life cycle. And so rather than just displacing injustice from one site to another, just, you know, extracting lithium and not really caring about what happens in battery manufacturing, we're trying to figure out how can we eliminate injustice along the supply chain. And, for instance, one of the case sets that we're looking at is a battery storage site near Santa Cruz called Moss Landing. And they had their third fire recently, and it was very bad. And so that fire and the response to it and the lack of transparency has created a lot of opposition to battery storage facilities generally. And so, you know, what we're arguing is that this type of what we call an unjust transition, where you are actually replicating the injustices of the fossil fuel system, it actually delays an energy transition because it unnecessarily causes opposition. We can't just keep doing business as usual and just swap out the fuel source, fossil fuels, you know, renewables for fossil fuels. We have to really change the way we do things. We have to change institutions and structures so that we have a lasting, just energy transition.
1: I hope it happens. 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
8: Thanks so much for having me. 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
1: There you go. Another week reporting from the heat trap, formerly known as Earth. I'm Alex Smith. 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
1: 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The link is in the description. Today, we are going to look at why Donald Trump keeps calling Democrats communists while Trump is actually the guy who seems to love the state control of communism. I'll explain. Then Trump appears to lose track of time altogether, launching into a bizarre attack on Gavin Newsom over an interview from months ago. And I'm going to show you a reporter who was doing journalism. He asked one question to NATO's Mark Rutte, and Mark Rutte didn't want to hear the question. We will also look at the embarrassing mistake that had CNN quoting a fictional congressman on live TV. And we will look at the familiar pattern of this administration of declare victory before the job is done. And then all of a sudden, you've got a real problem when it unravels and when it unravels again and again. Finally, one of the loudest Republican voices warning about voter fraud appears to have committed voter fraud. Why does it keep happening to these people? Well, it does. And I will also read some of your emails and comments, respond and react to them. We're going to do a show today if I have anything to say about it. For all the talk about hating communism, I want to argue today that Donald Trump actually loves full-blown communism as long as he's the one in control. Lately, especially, Donald Trump can't stop calling Democrats communists. It's one of his favorite insults. But I think that there's a deeper irony here. And one of the most interesting pieces I read this week is in The Atlantic. It's written by Jonathan Chait. And it's called What Trump Has in Common with the Far Left. And the argument isn't that Trump is secretly like a Marxist or something like that, but it does make the point that a lot of the governing instincts of Trump resemble the worst elements of communist and authoritarian systems. And I think Jonathan Chait is really onto something. I've talked about this before in the context of authoritarianism from the right or left starts to look similar. And I'm going to explain that. Now, just to kind of set the stage, earlier this week, Trump even joked about this, about communism and about he would be the greatest communist if he were
2: in the country. And communism's easy to sell. I would be the greatest communist in history. I'd be right up there with Lenin. I'd be as good as anybody. You've got free rent for the rest of your life. What they don't say is that you'll be living in squalor in 12 months.
1: This and then reading Jonathan Chait's article really got me thinking about the idea that Trump loves communism. Now, he presents it as a joke, but like a lot of Trump's jokes, it's very revealing. When you look at how Donald Trump wants government to operate, his instincts are a lot less capitalistic than many of the Democrats that he accuses of being communist. Now, take just one example. Trump has pushed for the federal government to take ownership stakes in private companies, including this deal where the government would get a 10% equity stake in the company Intel in exchange for about $9 billion in grants. Now, think about that for a second. The federal government becoming a shareholder in one of the largest technology companies in America. When did that become a conservative principle? When did that become a right-wing principle? And there's tons of these examples. Trump has repeatedly demanded that private companies charge the prices he believes they should charge. He's threatened businesses that don't comply. He behaves like large corporations exist to carry out Trump's wishes instead of just doing what's best for business. None of that is free market capitalism. That is government directing economic activity, which is a characteristic of communism. Now, I said it before. I want to just say again. I'm not saying Trump believes in the theories of Karl Marx. He doesn't. This is really not ideological for Trump. Trump is an authoritarian, and authoritarianism starts to look similar no matter where it comes from on the political spectrum. They use different rhetoric. The way that they flag their beliefs tend to be sort of dressed up differently. But the governing instincts are very similar. The leader becomes more important than institutions. Businesses succeed by pleasing those in power. Political opponents become enemies. Courts become obstacles. The press is the enemy. The government increasingly decides how private enterprise should behave. And this is why in the Atlantic piece, the argument is made that Trump has really blurred the line between public and private, and he acts as though government should control private investment decisions and reward some companies and punish others based on loyalty to him rather than based on neutral rules. Even the approach, implicit and to some degree explicit from this administration, about how you decide whether a certain merger or acquisition should be approved. Have you been nice to Trump? Have you been doing good reporting on Trump or bad reporting on Trump, as he defines it? Are you paying Trump off when he sues you for some bogus reason, or are you fighting it in court? That's another very communistic idea. Jonathan Chait's article also notes another thing, which is interesting, which is that Trump regularly praises authoritarian leaders, including those that are communistic, not for their economics, but because they just crush dissent. He loves that Chinese President Xi rules with an iron fist. And when they find a drug trafficker, they have a one-day trial. They're always guilty. And then they execute them. And he has said he loves that. And he loves how the people of China obey Xi. He loves how the people of North Korea obey Kim Jong-un. Well, what choice do they have? So it's Xi, it's Orban, Kim Jong-un, Putin. And the common denominator there is not left-wing economics. It's centralized power, brutal authoritarianism. That's what Trump admires. And if Trump had the opportunity to rule that way, and it happened to be left-wing authoritarianism in the way of communism, he'd be fine. And so Republicans have painted themselves into a corner with this stuff, because they've spent decades arguing Democrats are socialists or even communists. Sometimes they don't know the difference, but let's imagine they do. And the reason they say that the left are socialists or communists is because of support for expanding Medicare. Oh my God, give me a break. Stronger labor protections. Oh, the horror of communism. Meanwhile, Trump wants the government to own pieces of private companies. He wants to dictate prices. He wants to personally decide how corporations should behave. Those ideas are way closer to a state-directed economy, the likes of which we see in communist countries, than anything that the vast majority of Democrats are proposing. So when Trump next time starts going, these communists, just remember, people who believe in free market capitalism don't want the government taking ownership stakes in private companies. They don't want the president saying what you need to charge. They don't want political loyalty determining, do you get a merger approved or don't you? Those are not conservative principles. Those are authoritarian principles. And authoritarianism looks really similar, whether it's a red USSR flag or a red MAGA hat. Oh, hold on. I have my Make Truth Great Again hat. No matter which optics it comes wrapped in, it's basically the same thing. It's authoritarianism. And you can wrap it up in whatever you want. It is what it is. And Trump is certainly more ideologically communistic in reality than a lot of the people that he's criticizing. Donald Trump appears to have lost orientation to time and place. This is really weird. This is one of those moments where Trump seems to be arguing with a conversation that everybody has moved on from. Let me explain. Out of nowhere, Trump gets on his favorite platform, Truth Social.
2: Truth Central.
1: Exactly. And starts attacking California Governor Gavin Newsom over an interview from months ago. Quote, Gavin Newsom's recent career-threatening interview, where he said he can't read a speech, he was a stupid person, but smarter than the people in the room, racist, has mental incapacity, difficulty, and various other ailments. Maybe the worst interview given by a professional politician in 100 years. No politician has ever made such statements and survived. New scum is in big trouble when he openly admits that Kamala is smarter than he is. President Donald J. Trump. What is he talking about? Well, as usual, Trump seems to have completely lost orientation to time and place. Months ago, during his book tour, California Governor Gavin Newsom said, hey, you know what? I struggle with dyslexia. I struggle to read a speech. I struggle to read a book. And Trump attacked him then. And what is really weird is that Trump is acting like this is a recent interview. It was months ago. It was debated, analyzed. Newsom was asked so many times about it. And Trump is all of a sudden back. He's acting like it happened yesterday. And this is a really weird, concerning, and familiar pattern. Someone shows Trump an old clip, an old article, an old comment, and he treats it like breaking news. And then his supporters are expected to join him in relitigating all of this stuff that most of us have already moved on from. Now, the substance of the attack, I think, is also interesting, quite frankly. Trump is obsessed with Gavin Newsom's intelligence. Can he read a speech? His mental incapacity. And that has a very non-random tinge to it. These are the issues Trump is dealing with. Trump is the one whose intelligence has been questioned. Trump's the one who seems to struggle to read. Trump is the one who just earlier this week said the Islamic Republic of Japan sent 111 missiles at an aircraft carrier of ours and referred to President Zelensky. He goes, anybody want to ask President Putin a question? And we see it again and again and again. Trump said this week he was president three times. He loses his train of thought. He's being helped around by President Erdogan, and he can't walk in a straight line. He's going left, right. And instead of addressing those concerns, he projects those concerns onto somebody else, and it's Gavin Newsom. Now, he's also, by the way,

conversation around their agenda, their successes, and challenges to the country that they can fix. Trump just gravitates to personal grievances and feuds, and they never expire. This is months old. And if he feels slighted by someone and he doesn't feel like he's gotten the best of them yet, the calendar doesn't matter and he'll come right back to it. So this is a very strange post. Nothing happened with Governor Newsom that required a response. There was no new interview. There was no new controversy. There was no new development. It was, as I like to say, apropos of nothing. Trump decided to open a file that had been closed for months. And so the broader question is, what is Trump's attention focused on? There are no shortage of real pressing issues here. The affordability crisis, the optional war with Iran, lack of access to health care, failed promises to reduce the cost of housing, all of this stuff. And Trump is flying around, switching planes. He goes from Turkey to London on the new old plane. And then he gets off and switches planes in London to fly back on the Qatari plane. He's talking about a reflecting pool and a fountain that got completely brown water coming out of it in D.C. And now he's settling scores over stale interviews and reviving stories that seem to come from personal desperation to seem cooler or smarter or more attractive or taller than Gavin Newsom. It says a lot about what Trump's thinking about, and none of it is doing a damn thing to improve the day-to-day life of the average American. That's the part that these Republicans really need to be punished for in November. One thing I've noticed is when I don't have good food options at home, I end up ordering takeout or making unnecessary trips to the store. 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The link is in the description. My friends, I need your help today. Very quickly, I've mentioned before, I wrote a new book. The book is called Pay Attention. The first copy ever is on my shelf behind me. This book really exposes how the digital platforms and the algorithms work to push stuff that is emotionally salient, but not necessarily true into all of our feeds. If you care about how to take control of your experience on these platforms, if you care about stopping the right from using these algorithms to their advantage, this is a must read. We are in a pre-order campaign right now. The pre-order campaign determines, does Barnes & Noble put the book in their stores? Do they put one copy in each store, or do they put five or six copies in each store? Does anyone important review the book? All of this stuff depends on the pre-order campaign. So I'm asking for you to consider pre-ordering this book. If you go to davidpakman.com/attention, you'll see that there are a limited number of signed copies available from Booksmith. 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I will do that for one lucky person. If you want to be in that raffle, after you pre-order the book, any version, send a screenshot of your order receipt to info@davidpakman.com. On the day the book comes out, we'll randomly pick a winner. I will dedicate this book and the first ever copy of The Echo Machine. 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
and ship them to you

0: with peace, love, and appreciation. We need your help. 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And let's also keep an eye out for whether the Trump administration again tries to get my book pulled from Amazon. 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Sometimes one question can tell you so much more than 12 press conferences. And that is exactly what happened when a Danish reporter confronted the NATO Secretary General Mark Rutte to his face over his pathetic relationship with Donald Trump. Now, if you've watched this show, we've been very critical of Mark Rutte lately, not because I think the UN is bad or I'm against diplomacy or whatever. It's because Rutte is going well beyond being diplomatic into what looks like flattery and sucking up to Donald Trump. Because over and over again, I've played videos of Rutte laughing along with Trump, not challenging him, heaping praise onto him, placating him, even as Trump threatens America's allies, even as Trump again threatens a fellow NATO country, Denmark, about taking Greenland. And Mark Rutte is supposed to lead that alliance. It has been painfully uncomfortable to watch. And finally, someone asked an obvious question. A Danish reporter looks him in the eye and he goes, "You sit next to Trump and blah, blah, blah, blah, blah. Have you lost self-respect when you sit there and say nothing?" This is called journalism, folks. We need our press doing this.
1: Rasmus Reneborg from the Danish news agency.
2: Yes, hi.
1: Danish news agency, Ritzau. Mark, you sit next to Donald Trump in moments where he talks about conquering Greenland, talks about lashing out at allies like Spain, starting trade wars, things that it doesn't seem like the old Mark Rutte would approve of. Does this have any effect on your self-respect when you sit next to him like that and say nothing?
2: You know,
0: do you feel like crap about yourself when you do it?
2: What I always do is acknowledge when praise is due, and I think we should praise Donald Trump for the fact that NATO is so much stronger. Of course, it has to do with the Russian threat. It has to do.
0: If NATO is stronger, it's despite Trump, not because of Trump. Trump hates NATO, and he has no respect for it.
2: With the war in Ukraine, but it very much also has to do with President Trump delivering now what since Eisenhower the United States tried to achieve, equalizing spending between the U.S. and Europe. And it makes Europe stronger. It makes Europe more relevant for the United States as a partner. So that is the transformative character of this summit, of what happened in The Hague, the implementation since The Hague, this summit as a point in time where we take stock. And I think that is extremely important. And when it comes to Greenland, I already explained. We had a meeting in Davos. And I said, I agree with you when it comes to Russia, when it comes to China gaining access to the high north. But let's do this together. We have NATO for this. Let's work together on this. This is exactly what we are doing.
0: So listen, I'm going to give you two analyses here. Like, I'll give you the initial analysis and then I'll give you the differential diagnosis on this, which is that actually Rutte knows exactly what he's doing with Trump. So first analysis, the question is an example of what journalism is supposed to look like. There's no 5-minute setup. There's no placating the person, sucking up to the person you're about to ask a question to. No opportunity to dodge before the question is even finished. It's a direct question about accountability. Notice something about the wording. The reporter doesn't just ask whether Rutte disagrees with Trump. He says, what does this do to you? What does this do to your self-respect? And I think that that's an important question because this isn't really about policy disagreements. It's a guy who's built a reputation as an independent European leader who seems unwilling to push back at Trump. Trump talks about Greenland taking it. He threatens NATO allies with tariffs and attacks Spain and just injects chaos into the whole thing. And the reporter is essentially asking, what the hell happened to you? Where is the Mark Rutte who would have stood up for our European allies instead of smiling through Trump's attacks? And I think that that's a harder question for Rutte to get out from under. Now, there's another interpretation here, which is, you know what? Rutte appears to be laying down like a doormat for Trump. But the reality of what's going on is that he's playing the long game. And sometimes diplomacy requires swallowing your pride. And what Rutte has been able to do is to suck up to Trump just enough that Trump's hostility to NATO is diminished, and that that is actually something that should be praised and cheered. I am not completely averse to that interpretation, and it is true that Rutte has kept Trump engaged by virtue of how he has handled it, but it does go too far into sucking up. And especially when Trump is talking about ideas that would have been considered, I mean, just outrageous a few years ago. If you're the head of NATO, I would argue your job isn't simply to keep Donald Trump happy. You have to represent an alliance of democratic countries, and the security of those countries does depend on mutual trust. And if one member threatens another member, or one member talks about expanding territory against allies, there is a reasonable expectation that the leader of the alliance should project at least some moral clarity, which is, hey, you can't do that. And what we've seen from Rutte is silence, or sometimes compliments, or sometimes awkward laughter. So on the one hand, it is true that maybe the best way to manage Trump is to suck up a little bit and to defer to Trump and keep him engaged so he doesn't screw NATO. But on the other hand, when we're talking about taking Greenland and Spain is horrible and who cares what the Danish have to say about Denmark, when all of that stuff happens and nothing is said, where we end up is wondering, have powerful people really become so afraid of upsetting Donald Trump that they've stopped defending the values they are supposed to represent? And so managing Trump, I think that that's great. Everybody's figuring out how to try to manage Trump. Democrats and Republicans in the U.S., Iran is managing Trump, NATO allies, everybody's managing Trump. Mark Rutte, J.D. Vance, everybody. But there is a sort of goes too far. And there is a reality here that what Donald Trump has done with regard to NATO and how he brings his bully tactics and Rutte praises him often, it is a little too much. And the Danish journalist is doing what journalists are supposed to do. And we need more of that in the United States. One other thing. You might have noticed that Rutte doesn't go, that's such a nasty question. Who are you with? Oh, that's a failing publication. In Europe, and I can certainly speak to in Argentina because I watch a lot of Argentinian news, people expect that journalists are going to do journalism and ask them hard questions. And you don't turn every hard question into a personal attack. That's also a notable thing from Mark Rutte. And he, I guess, gets credit for that. That's the expectation. Trump would have flipped out if he got a question like this. But it's going a little too far with the placating of Donald Trump. You know how right wingers love to complain about the mainstream media? Every once in a while, the mainstream media hands them a stupid error, an unforced error. And CNN just did exactly that. CNN was doing a segment about the ongoing nearly month-long mystery surrounding Mitch McConnell's condition. Is he dead? Is he on life support? Is he unconscious? And in the aftermath of questions being raised by this show and others about where the hell is Mitch McConnell, a bunch of people started coming out going, oh, I spoke to him for 20 minutes. I spoke to him for 20 minutes. And CNN aired a montage, and they included such a message from Congressman Jack Kimball. There is one problem. Congressman Jack Kimball doesn't exist. Jack Kimball is a very well-known satire account on social media. It's a joke. It's a parody. It's been around for years. And CNN puts the quote up on TV as if it came from a real member of Congress. Take a look at this.
3: You have a lot of Senate Republicans coming out. We're going to just show some on screen, Isaac, all saying, I talked to him, I talked to him, I talked to him for 20 minutes, I talked to him for 45 minutes.
0: And if we pause it now, what you see is that the lower left quote is from Jack Kimball saying, I spoke to my old friend Mitch McConnell this morning, the senior senator from Kentucky. He's still recovering in the hospital. We talked for just shy of 45 minutes. Except that guy doesn't exist.
3: We're hearing these pundits talk not just about his potential health, but what they think the issue is, a special election deadline.
4: Yeah, and look, Adi, if you were hadn't been on air for 3 weeks and there was no answers where you had gone, probably CNN would be interested to know what was going on with you.
3: Same thing.
0: You have- the quote they put up from Jack Kimball spending 45 minutes with Mitch McConnell is impossible because Jack Kimball doesn't exist. And so this wasn't, we have an anonymous source. This wasn't, you know, an AI deepfake or something like that. There was no sophistication to a disinformation campaign. It's a parody account that countless political reporters have known about for years. Now, mistakes happen. Mistakes happen. Every newsroom makes mistakes. And the important question is less about whether errors occur. It's how do organizations respond? What processes do they have? But this is the kind of mistake that damages credibility because it's so easily preventable. Somebody should have verified the source. It could be as simple as, wait, which state does Jack Kimball represent? Some producer could have asked that. Someone should have noticed, oh, there's no member of Congress by this name. And it would have been, what, 10 seconds, 15 seconds, 30 seconds to fact check this? And instead, somehow, it makes it all the way onto a national cable news broadcast, and it becomes bigger than just one mistake because of the environment we're in. I write about in my book, we live in an environment where misinformation spreads very quickly. AI makes really convincing fake content of all kinds, video, audio, etc. Political actors accuse legitimate journalists of being fake news, and we're dealing with that. News organizations have to be more careful than they've ever had to be. And when they make errors like this, they give critics a gift. People spend all day trying to undermine trust in journalism, and now they don't need to invent examples because they were handed one. Now, I don't want to blow this out of the water and say that it's more than it is. I don't believe this was evidence of bias. I don't believe it was part of a grand conspiracy of something CNN plotted to do. It's pretty clearly just a simple failure in the editorial process. And these are two different things. A lot of viewers, though, don't distinguish between an honest mistake and indicative of systemic bias. They see a major news network quoting a fictional congressman as though he's real, and it's embarrassing and it's completely avoidable. And it certainly shouldn't happen again. But let's not be handing them completely unforced opportunities to go, see, this is what we're talking about why you can't trust anybody. The David Pakman Show is an audience-supported program, and the best, most direct way to support the show is by becoming a member at joinpakman.com. 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There's a really clear pattern in Donald Trump's presidency that I want to talk about with you today, and it's really bigger than any one issue. Like, sometimes it might apply to the economy. Sometimes it might apply to foreign policy or trade or immigration or energy. But we have this script that keeps repeating itself, and it basically goes like this. Trump declares complete and total victory on an issue. He takes a victory lap. Allies react as if it's real. Markets react as if it's real. People react as if it's real. And then somehow reality catches up. And then we're right back to where we started with less credibility and the impression that Trump is even more weakened than we thought. Now, I think that what happened with Iran this week is kind of the perfect example. A few weeks ago, Trump is celebrating that he had ended the war again for like the 40th time, but this time for real. We've got a historic agreement, peace negotiations for 60 days, a beautiful letter that everybody signs. It's really mission accomplished this time. Markets react. Everybody says he did it. Now, as a reminder, Trump has this week said the ceasefire is done. He even said that the Iranians are scum. They're sick people. They're cuckoo. Here is that clip from earlier this week.
5: It's a very interesting question. To me, I think it's over. I don't want to deal with them anymore. They're
0: Dunzo.
5: Scum. You know what scum is? They're scum. They're sick people. They're led by sick people. And they're vicious, violent people. And if they had a nuclear weapon, they'd use it. As far as I'm concerned, it's over. I'll speak to our negotiators. They want to negotiate. They're good people. Steve Witkoff, Jared Kushner. But they have to come back to me. As far as I'm concerned, it's just a waste of time dealing with them. They're liars. We make a deal. And they, if I make a deal with him, we have a deal. And he goes out, he talks. We make a deal. Everyone's agreed. No nuclear weapon. We make a deal. They go outside, talk to the press. They say, we never even talked about it. There's something wrong with them. They're cuckoo. As far as I'm concerned, it's over.
0: All right. So it's over as far as Trump says. So we then get to the defining characteristics of Trump's presidency. And that clip is a reminder. The defining characteristic is not solving problems. It's declaring them solved. And in fact, it's bigger. It's during the campaign, campaigning on, I'm the only person who can solve these problems and I will. And then it's declaring them solved. And then it's they actually aren't solved and it causes a huge problem for him. Now, go back for a moment just to stick with Iran. Look at what right wing media spent the last month telling viewers. These are screenshots from Fox. Trump promises imminent peace deal with Iran. Friday, Iran deal expected to be signed. Trump, I have to make a deal with Iran. Trump touts progress in Iran nuclear negotiations. This is what Trump wants. This is why Trump claims that he has succeeded in all of these ways, because the headlines become the message. The problem has been solved and now we can move on. Except, again, with so many issues, but sticking with Iran here, the problem isn't really solved. And that's why it keeps happening again and again. There's a reality that is sort of like indifferent to the political messaging. At some point, reality shows up. When it does, it all breaks. The stock market declines precipitously like it did on Wednesday when they realized, damn, this war is fully back on. And think about how many stories we've covered like that. Trump has said inflation is fixed and then inflation creeps up. And then he says inflation is fixed and then inflation creeps up. And now it's at the highest point it's been in 3 years. Prices keep going up, even though Trump said they would go down. The tariff scheme was going to make America very rich. And instead, it made markets panic and it made people's buying power decline. And then we are told, well, the labor market is going to boom under Donald Trump. But we looked at the labor participation rate earlier this week, and it's actually been moving down when Trump promised that it was going to go up. Honestly, even on some of these that we don't want him to succeed, like Trump promised these massive deportations, 3,000 a day or whatever. And it turns out that there aren't 3,000 so-called criminal illegals, Trump's word, not mine, to deport every single day, not anywhere close to that. And so they're not deporting that number of people. And also they're deporting people that don't fit the description that Donald Trump created. So we end up with this combination of administrative failures, policy failures, PR failures, and in some cases, chaotic legal fights that sort of undermine Trump's promises. Trump promised energy dominance. We just last week were having rolling blackouts and power shortages in the midst of the heat wave because Trump didn't do any damn thing. And then, of course, Trump ended the Iran war 40 times and we're bombing Iran again. So I don't even know that the point here is so much ideological. It's a governance point. It's real governance doesn't mean you gave a speech or you made an announcement. And also, by the way, real governance isn't signing executive orders. You can get stuff done by executive order, but the order itself is basically a memo. It's I would like someone to do a thing. Certainly, Truth Social posts are not governance. And what continues to be sort of a drag on Trump is that the key is we've announced an agreement. We have to keep the agreement alive. They're not doing that. We have said something that, if true, will stabilize markets, but it's not working because it turns out it wasn't actually true. It's the implementation. That's the work. And this administration can't do it. Trump loves declaring victory. The slow, boring work that you need in order to make the victory permanent doesn't really work so well. Infrastructure Week became the biggest joke. And so did the new healthcare plan, which was always 2 weeks away, because they weren't really getting anything done. And ultimately, people realized that, and we're seeing the same movie with foreign policy. Mission accomplished until it wasn't. Peace until it wasn't. War over until it was back on. When Trump prematurely declares victory, he sets expectations. He's saying, I fixed it. When the problem comes back, people aren't comparing reality to perfection. They start comparing reality just to what Trump said reality was. That's really difficult. And so when voters go to the polls in November, and they'll go sooner if they're voting earlier or by mail, they'll say, why does this keep happening? Why are the promises all failing? And the defining story of Trump's second term isn't so much policy failures. It's that the declared successes are falling apart well before they are finished. And it is going to have electoral consequences in November for Republicans. It's going to be very, very bad. You know the old saying, it's always the ones you most expect. I don't think that's the saying, but that's the way I say it. The people who spend years screaming everybody else is cheating are often the ones who end up having the problem themselves. Now, I'm talking about voter fraud. For years, Republicans have insisted we have a major voter fraud problem in the United States. We need investigations and special prosecutors and task forces and tip lines and forensic analyses of whether there are barbecue stains on ballots and certainly prosecutions and all of this stuff. We finally found somebody worth investigating. The problem is he's one of the people leading the investigations. I'm talking about Texas Attorney General Ken Paxton, who's currently the Republican nominee to be senator representing Texas. He has built a lot of his career on, I will crack down on voter fraud that we never had evidence for. And now it seems as though he has violated Texas election law. And it's a perfect irony. Back in February, Paxton said, we have a voter fraud tip line and my office is going to stop at nothing to uncover illegal voting. And he even published guidance reminding Texans, you have to register to vote at the address where you really live. Remember, it's illegal if you misrepresent your residence on voter registration records. Now, fast forward a few months, and there's an investigation by ProPublica and by the Texas Tribune. And it turns out that Paxton has voted in six elections using the address of the home he shared with his now estranged wife, even though, according to court filings, he moved out years ago. Uh-oh. Investigators also linked him to another home in a completely different county where the evidence points to him actually living. Now, let's not take this out of context. I think it's important to understand how voter registration works because Republicans love to mislead people with this stuff. I want to be sort of forthright about it. I've said before, I'm pretty sure I've been registered in two places before. And the reason was when I lived in a place, I registered and then I moved and I registered at my new address. I didn't deregister at the old one. Eventually, the system catches up. But there was a period where I'm sure I was registered in both places. Tiffany Trump, Trump's daughter, same thing happened. She moved. She was registered in both places. States don't always communicate perfectly. Records don't always line up, whatever. That is not voter fraud. The question is, did I vote twice? As long as you vote once where you correctly currently live, the fact that I'm registered at the old address doesn't really make a difference. That's the law. Now, Republicans have spent years waving around these statistics of people registered in multiple places as if that proves that anybody's committing fraud. That is not against the law. What you have to do is vote where you really live. And there's usually ordinary explanations for a lot of this stuff. That's why election experts keep finding that intentional voter fraud is really rare. The Paxton story is different because this isn't an old registration that didn't get cleaned up. The allegation is he moved from an address where multiple election lawyers believe he was no longer legally residing, and he was still voting under that address. Now, he has not been charged with a crime. He's not going to. His campaign is like, this is false reporting. It's politically motivated reporting. Politically motivated can still be true, but they're saying it's false and politically motivated. And lawyers are kind of muddying it up by going, oh, residency cases are very complicated. If someone temporarily leaves but intends to return, you can keep voting out of that address. Maybe Paxton thought he would reconcile with his wife or whatever. Intent does matter in these situations. But unlike a lot of Republican politicians, I think that nuance also matters. Let's not pretend that a voter registration issue is criminal the way Republicans love to do when they try to pin it on Democrats. Paperwork issues aren't fraud. They might be, but they don't have to be. And not every administrative mistake means an election was stolen. I've been saying that for years. They are huge hypocrites. But then let's take it a step further. Paxton isn't a random voter. He's the Attorney General of Texas. He's the chief law enforcement prosecuting the chief law enforcement office, I guess you would say, prosecuting election fraud. And he says to Texans, we have zero tolerance here for people violating election laws. And he created the tip line. And now the election law experts are saying the laws should apply to him. And he seems to have done something that is not allowed. Now, my view is investigate everything, prosecute when appropriate, and then punish appropriately if people are guilty. But when you have Paxton under scrutiny, you know that that's not the conversation. Suddenly, nuance, intent, complicated shades of gray, and they're kind of right, but they need to apply it all the time instead of going, Democrats are out there, dead people are voting. Well, are they? Or did some people correctly submit an absentee ballot and then die by election day, or simply die at some point later? And they're going back and going, they're dead. Well, they're dead now. Were they dead then? Years pretending that none of that detail matters, accusing everyone and never looking at themselves. So I don't think the lesson here is really about Paxton. I think the lesson is a lot of the people spending the time insisting fraud is everywhere should just make sure they're following the rules themselves. Big surprise, Ken Paxton is not. If you like this show, I would love for you to get my Substack writing. Each day, I'll send you a rundown of what's on the show, what's happening, what matters, why. It's free, no spam. Substack is also the only place where we own our data. So if we get censored on social media or on any platform, Substack's going to be the only way I can tell you what is going on. 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There's a good Reddit post explaining like the second layer of the reflecting pool grift, and it actually has come true. I'm Pink Snail wrote on the subreddit, David hasn't realized the second reflecting pool grift, delamination of the liner because of workmanship or material defect, is a warranty claim. Vandalism is not. And Trump's friends are going to get paid again. Well, it's happening. Doug Burgum and others have started to say, well, listen, the people who did the reflecting pool did a phenomenal job. Why wouldn't we get them back in to redo it now that it's been vandalized? Of course we would. And indeed, another one of these sort of little predictions ends up coming true. I wish that the American people could just get beyond the partisanship of if Trump does it, it's okay, and just go, listen, this is a corrupt scam. That's it. It's just, this is a corrupt scam, and we're not going to stand for it, and we're going to protest, and it's got to stop. If you're going to do this, it needs to go through a proper a proposal process, and that's just it. And with every passing day, it becomes a bigger and bigger story. Now, some of you, and I think there might even be a message coming up here as we get into Friday feedback, remembering that you can always email me info@davidpakman.com if you have anything you'd like included in Friday feedback. I believe someone also brings up that there's this sort of like, we're in a war. Why is there so much talk of the reflecting pool as if this is the media's doing? This is Trump's doing. Trump doesn't like being president in the sense that he doesn't actually like dealing with stuff. He doesn't like to read. He doesn't have to think about competing interests. And he just wants to decide and move on to stuff he's more entertained by. And the stuff he's more entertained by is the reflecting pool. It's the White House ballroom. It's whatever statue he's looking at, or gluing gold appliques to the Oval Office, as Maggie Haberman and Jonathan Swan write about in their book. That's what he cares about. And the reason that there's so much discussion of the reflecting pool is because so much of Trump's time is focused on the reflecting pool. All right. And speaking of which, JL3269 wrote in and said, don't bother me with Iran. I have a pool to take care of. This is, at the end of the day, Trump's attitude. And the reporting about the first year plus of Trump's second term is that he doesn't want to be bothered with this stuff. And in Regime Change, the book, Maggie Haberman and Jonathan Swan, I just finished the book, have a lot of specific examples of Trump doesn't have the patience nor the interests nor the attention span in dealing with what presidents need to deal with. It's not a good fit of a job for him is the way that I would be able to say it. Now, maybe something is turning at the national level. Dirty 30 posted on YouTube, quote, "I live in Ohio, and a few years back, you couldn't go into the country without seeing Trump flags everywhere. I rarely see them now." You know, there's this campaign adage, lawn signs don't vote, people do. And I would love to believe that rural Ohio is turning on Trump, as evidenced by not seeing as many Trump flags. But the truth is, some Trump flags are more campaign items and there's no campaign, so some people took them down for that reason. And also, even the people, Trump's not on the ballot in November. And as I've said before, even people who say, "I don't like Trump doing this, I don't like Trump doing that," they are still by and large going to vote to reelect their Republican representative or reelect their Republican senator. And it's important for us to effectively communicate, even if you like your rep or your senator, almost certainly, with like five exceptions, they are voting to rubber stamp everything that Donald Trump is doing. And you are voting for Trump by voting for them because you're giving Trump a blank check. And maybe some people would be convinced by that. A Call Me Miss Cleo said, "I religiously follow your podcast instead of going to church." Listen, I don't know if that's a joke. I can't tell. Maybe it is. Maybe it isn't. I believe that it is important for people to have whatever relationship with whatever house of worship they find to be appropriate. The podcast does not have to be a replacement for house of worship. The podcast is certainly not a religion. In fact, one of the big differences between this show and what many religions teach is religions teach we have the answers because we have the religious texts. You don't need to go and look anywhere else. What I teach and what I preach, for lack of a better term, is I'll give you my best assessment based on the information I have, and I encourage you to find other sources, to fact check me, to write to me and tell me, "David, you got this thing wrong." That is also a big difference between the ideology espoused on this show and that comes from MAGA. MAGA and Trump himself say, "Don't believe your eyes and ears, believe me. Only I can fix it. I'm the person to solve the problems. Nobody else can do it. I'm the ultimate authority. I'm the ultimate source of intelligence." And I go, "Listen, I'm one person trying to figure things out along with you. Let's all work together to figure it out. Don't just take my word for it. Hopefully trust, but go and verify." And that is, cults don't tend to like that. Cults tend to like a much more hardcore authoritarian ideology, the likes of Trump. Okay, Don Muir says, "David, you should ask people to double check they are subscribed for sure. I have been subscribed to you for a year, and when I just checked it, it shows I need to subscribe." So this is on YouTube. Listen, this really pisses me off. This is one of the biggest sources of frustration. For so long, people write in and they go, "I was subscribed. I know I was. I went and looked and I wasn't subscribed all of a sudden, and I could again subscribe to your channel." I bring this to YouTube every 6 months and I have never gotten a satisfactory answer. Often I'm told that workflow doesn't reflect the programming of the website. And I go, "Damn right it doesn't." But people tell me it's happening. Sometimes I'm told, "David, these people are just confused. They thought they were subscribed. They probably liked the video of yours and they got some recommendations in their algorithm. They never subscribed. And then they went to check. And of course, they're not subscribed because they never did. They are confused." But I get thousands of messages like this from people saying, "I was subscribed and all of a sudden I'm not." And the latest answer I've gotten from YouTube is, "We're going to address this in a forthcoming workshop," a workshop that has reportedly been in the works for months. I don't have an answer. All I know is as long as I've been doing this, I've gotten thousands of emails. And for every person that writes in, there's 100 more that don't with the same issue from people who are convinced they were subscribed to my channel for a long time. And all of a sudden, they are not. I don't know what else to say. It's just happening too frequently. All right. Combo Nickel writes in and says, David is getting swole. I usually listen to the podcast, downloading it on my phone, so I don't often see David on YouTube. David has 100% put on 10 or more pounds of muscle since I last saw him on YouTube several months ago. I see you, David. You know, I think I've put on like 4 pounds of muscle. 10 is a little bit of an exaggeration. I think 4 pounds of muscle. And some people have noticed I gotta go up a size on my t-shirts. I really appreciate everybody who is so closely following all of this. But yeah, I don't know. I don't know anything about 10 pounds of muscle. And on the subreddit, Richard Rowe says John Stamos is apparently a fan. On a lighter bit of news, dude just briefly mentioned in passing that Pac-Man was one of his favorites on the latest Love It or Leave It episode. Completely random and unexpected. Not sure about the crossover audience for Pod Save America and the Pac-Man show, or if people here are too young to even care about or know who Stamos is. Yes. So when that happened, I'm in touch with more what we might call celebrity types than I talk about on the show, because out of respect for them, they're not all publicly political. And I wouldn't want to out someone if someone has a business, for example, that depends on not being political. If they're not willing to say political stuff publicly, then I don't out them. But Stamos is someone who I've been in touch with for a while. And it was awesome to hear him say that this show is one of his favorites on the Love It or Leave It episode. I think that was great. A bunch of people saw it. Very cool. And I did when I moved to the United States. One of the shows that I would watch I actually would watch a lot of different shows, including what were the Fresh Prince of Bel-Air. And I would watch I liked Family Matters. And what else did I watch? All sorts of different shows. In any case, Full House was one of those shows. And so I grew up watching Stamos as Uncle Jesse. And it was great to hear that he is a fan of the show. Jason wrote, Pac-Man can have the last meaningful interview with Trump. While Susie Wiles won't allow it, Trump is very desperate for approval from the left. He would definitely love to meet with the handsome and articulate David Pac-Man to try out his charms on him. Even if Pac-Man is at only 75% his normal composure, the interview will be very revealing. I recommend David start with Pac-Man being like Pac-Man in the 80s video game and how that means people underestimate him. Pure gold. Go slow, though. Build trust like Swan did. Yeah, listen, I would gladly interview Trump at any time. I would fly to D.C., take the train, whatever. I would get there or wherever Trump is and do an interview. And I would be shocked if that is something the White House would ever go for. But I would treat him fairly. I would ask substantive questions. And I welcome the opportunity to interview Donald Trump. Don't expect it to happen, but I'm ready if he is. Get your emails in. info@davidpacman.com if you have anything to say. Remember that we are now in the pre-order phase for the David Pac-Man show, for the latest book, the David Pac-Man book, Pay Attention, which is now on my shelf behind me. 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And on the day that the book comes out, we will pick someone. I will dedicate this book and the number one copy of my first book, The Echo Machine, and send both through the mail to the winner. Very exciting stuff. We will see you on the bonus show.
6: Birthright Citizenship. I'm Bill Newman for the Civil Liberties Minute. The 14th Amendment says all persons born or naturalized in the United States and subject to the jurisdiction thereof are citizens of the United States and the state wherein they reside. The subject to the jurisdiction language, the exception, excludes only children of foreign diplomats with immunity. So the Supreme Court ruled in 1898 in United States versus Wong Kim Ark, a decision affirmed about a dozen times over the next 125 years. But on the first day of his second term, Donald Trump issued an executive order attempting to nullify birthright citizenship. The ACLU sued. And on June 30th, the Supreme Court affirmed the constitutional right of birthright citizenship by a vote of 5-4. Justice Kavanaugh voted for birthright citizenship based on a 1940 law that Congress is free to change. So the law books will report that this case, Trump versus Barbara, was decided 6-3. The decision is a victory, a big victory for civil rights and liberties. As Chief Justice Roberts wrote for the majority, citizenship then and now was the right to have rights, to freely participate in our political community. The framers of the 14th Amendment extended that promise to every free person born on this land. And today, we keep that promise. The Civil Liberties Minute is made possible by the ACLU, because freedom can't protect itself.
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11: 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Let's put some numbers to that, shall we?

0: 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From Pacifica Radio in Los Angeles, this is The Bradcast, as heard on KPFK 90.7 FM in LA and on dozens of other fine affiliate stations over both the public airwaves and the internets around the country and the world, blanketing planet Earth. I'm Brad Friedman, your friendly investigative blogger, journalist, troublemaker, muckraker, an all-around swell fellow, says me from bradblog.com. Thank you very much for joining us today for another thrilling edition of The Bradcast, which, if you heard yesterday's show, you know that we went to air just after news had broken about a former girlfriend of Maine's Democratic U.S. Senate candidate Graham Plattner, claiming that the oyster farmer and combat vet who has admitted to past drinking problems, issues with PTSD, physically assaulted her back in 2021, forcing her to have non-consensual sex with him while she says he was drunk. As noted, the story was just breaking at the time that we went to air on Monday regarding Jenny Rosicott's claim, first reported by Politico, and Plattner's video response to it posted to social media, denying the allegation as, quote, categorically untrue. The progressive Democrat and first-time political candidate, previously endorsed by folks like Bernie Sanders and Elizabeth Warren, further added in his video statement, quote, regardless of the inaccuracy of the reporting, but mindful of the political reality it will inflict, we are taking the time to reflect on the best path forward for the state that I love, the people that I love, the movement I belong to, and the goal of defeating Susan Collins. The U.S. Senate race in Maine, of course, and the effort to finally unseat Maine's five-term Senator Collins is key to Democrats' efforts to take back the majority in the U.S. Senate this fall by flipping at least four red Senate seats to blue somehow. A tall climb, but that's the plan. That's the hope in any event. So this is all a big deal. And though the story had just broke right before airtime, it seemed noteworthy enough to toss out what we had otherwise planned for that hour in order to cover the still breaking details as they were coming in and to open up the phones to callers regarding what they thought Plattner should do at that point, whether he should get out of the race before the deadline to be replaced by the state Democratic Party on July 13, the second Monday of the month, as per state law, or whether he should fight it out and stay in the race as he has previously done following other allegations, none as serious as this, but allegations about his life, his past life, his, dark past in some cases, which he has embraced as part of his campaign of a combat vet with that dark past, hoping to turn his life around, a redemption story. While every single caller on yesterday's show, I think, most of which came from our very progressive live Southern California listening audience, just as the story was breaking just minutes before airtime, every single caller called for Plattner to stay in the race. But as the evening wore on after we got off air and into Tuesday, that idea has appeared to become more and more untenable as supporters left and center on the Democratic side either pulled their endorsements or called for Plattner to get out of the race before July 13. When there would still be time to replace him on this November's ballot before a statutory deadline of July 27, that's 2 weeks later, that the party would then have to put a new candidate on the general election ballot.
1: So he has until July 13 to drop out, and the party has until July 27 to set up a new process.
0: Correct.
1: Of some
0: well,
1: kind.
0: Well, to come up with
1: the, to come to, up to, with something.
0: Through
1: I
0: some
1: see.
0: Sort of process to come up with a candidate on July 27. Hello, Desi Doyen.
1: Hi.
0: That's for the general election. Shortly after air, the calls for Plattner to step out of the race began coming in hot and heavy from the Maine Democratic Party to Massachusetts progressive Democratic U.S. Senator Elizabeth Warren, who pulled her endorsement. So did Arizona's Democratic Senator Ruben Gallego, progressive California House Rep. Ro Khanna, who had campaigned around the state of Maine with Plattner. So that was a big deal. Then came the Democratic Party's more centrist Democratic Senate Campaign Committee, Senate Democratic Leader Chuck Schumer, multiple state legislators in Maine who had previously supported Plattner, major Democratic-aligned political action committees, labor unions, individual donors, the chair of the DNC, Ken Martin. On Tuesday, then, both progressive New York City Mayor Zohran Mamdani and independent Vermont Senator Bernie Sanders, who initially helped draft Plattner for the run, they both pulled their support as well, calling on Plattner to get out. Now, Politico is reporting late on Tuesday that Graham Plattner has been canceling fundraisers, pulling down ads while he considers what to do with his campaign future. At this point, and frankly, I wouldn't be surprised if the news comes, by the time some of you hear this show, or even before the end of the show today, myself. I can't imagine. Anyway, the Plattner is going to be able to stay in the race at this point, though, again, he has until 5 p.m. on July 13 to make that personal decision. Who would replace him? How that process will happen? All of that remains to be seen now. Plattner won the Democratic primary in early June with 70% of the vote over sitting two-term Democratic state governor Janet Mills. And while I suspect this news will be updated soon, I just wanted to sort of follow up on where we are now as we go to air on Tuesday following yesterday's sort of seat of our pants coverage as the story was breaking, given that there has been a lot more news about all of that since then. If there is a new announcement this hour, of course, we'll let you know. Otherwise, we'll continue to keep our eyes on this obviously still unfolding story and what it will all mean moving forward for Democrats and for the nation, a nation of pro-democracy people, at least a majority of us, as the Democrats attempt to put the brakes on the runaway autocratic Trump regime and its grip on power under feckless and compliant Republican majorities in both chambers of Congress right now. As they hope to win, the Democrats hope to win majorities in both the House this fall, a seemingly easier task, and even the U.S. Senate, though this week's news clearly makes that already uphill climb just a bit steeper, it would seem. Later this hour, if time allows, no promise, Desi Doyen will have our first Green News Report following our break over the Independence Day holiday. I hope that you all had a good one and were able to stay at least somewhat cool as much of the nation and world was sweltering last week, as Desi details in today's GNR. But speaking of July 4th and the weekend's 250th birthday of the Declaration of Independence, I wanted to pick up on some related news that you may or may not have caught over the holiday weekend and the days leading up to it. I had hoped to speak about some of this yesterday before the Plattner news changed our plans and had hoped to open up the phones to some of the Trump supporters and the former Trump supporters who had called into this show for so many years in the past following the 2020 election, wanting to talk about Hunter Biden's laptop and what they used to enjoy calling the Biden crime family, that about which evidence would be exposed by that Hunter Biden laptop. Wanted to hear from some of those folks just to see how they're doing now. After this past week's remarkable outpouring of news regarding the actual and the staggering corruption of, yes, the Trump crime family. So I want to get caught up today on some of that news that I just wasn't able to escape over the past week while we were off, as so much of it had a familiar ring to it, day after day after day, and at least in one case, a literal ring to it that you may or may not have heard much about. Dozens of diamonds spell out two giant letter T's next to the stars and stripes in 1776 and 2026. Dozens more diamonds frame the numbers 45 and 47 in the shape of Superman's logo on the sides. A diamond-winged eagle carries a ruby shield and clutches an olive branch of emeralds. Below, a radiant 250, and atop the phrase, 250 years USA, etched in 18-karat gold. All told, 321 diamonds, 56 sapphires, 13 emeralds, and 6 rubies encrust the watch-sized gold ring presented this week to Bill White, the U.S. ambassador to Belgium, as a gift to deliver to, yes, you guessed it, U.S. President Donald Trump, who stated in a pre-recorded video message in response, quote, "A very special thank you to my friends from Antwerp for the magnificent Freedom 250 ring." Now, the ring did not actually say Freedom 250, but that's the name of the LLC, the private company that Trump created to manage the various festivities for the nation's semi-quincentennial, the 250th birthday, over the past week and 4th of July weekend. And by the way, if you missed the fantastic Great American State Fair that Trump and his Freedom 250 Corporation set up on the nation's on the National Mall, well, you still have time to get there. It's scheduled to remain open through July 10. And if you think it was quiet last week there, I mean, there should be plenty of room for you if you want to go. No lines, no waiting. Not sure what you would be standing in line for other than water. Anyway, if you're in the D.C. area, head on up before it's gone. Like Brigadoon for another 100 years, or however this works. Isidore Marcel, the president of the Antwerp World Diamond Center, gifted the extraordinary golden, diamond, sapphire, emerald, and ruby-encrusted ring to Donald Trump on behalf of the centuries-old diamond community in the Belgian port city, a central node in the worldwide trade of precious stones that found itself struggling last year under what? Well, the weight of Donald Trump's sweeping trade war and tariffs. The ring's interior is engraved with the phrase, quote, "crafted in Antwerp for Donald John Trump." A gift to Donald Trump, not to the nation, as Trump might like you to believe, such as the $400 million plane that was given to him by the nation of Qatar after Trump strongly suggested that they do so for free, which Trump ordered then to be converted into a new

0: by presidents during their terms in office are not the property of the president per se, but of the United States. At least, to paraphrase Ben Franklin, if they can keep that property, though it sometimes is up to the president himself whether he can keep certain gifts by declaring them to be personal rather than to the United States. So the engraved, quote, "For Donald John Trump" on the inside of that ring is likely to come in very handy in just over 2 years when he will be claiming all of it as a personal gift and stealing everything that isn't nailed down and likely some that is. Donald Trump has no intention of giving anything back that he has received while in office, be it a $400 million plane from a country like Qatar that has since received special trade status from Donald Trump and the U.S. on his behalf, or a $35,000 golden diamond encrusted ring that he was given by Belgium after Belgium's diamond industry won the removal of U.S. tariffs on diamond imports. Huh. In September, the Antwerp World Diamond Center in Belgium said it had, quote, "succeeded in securing a 0% import tariff on Antwerp's annual export of more than $2 billion of polished diamonds to the U.S.
1: I'm sure the timing was completely coincidental.
0: Had nothing to do with that ring. What
1: of
0: are you talking
1: not.
0: About? Now, in fact, U.S. presidents have some discretion to accept gifts from domestic and foreign sources and may determine themselves whether a gift was meant to be personal or to the nation. But the exception is those gifts from foreign governments, which are prohibited by the Foreign Emoluments Clause of the Constitution. If we still pay attention to it, after 250 years, well, actually a few less than that, but almost 250 years. At least they can't without congressional assent, though presidents could use personal funds if they want to reimburse the Treasury for the full value of an official gift if they want to keep it. So do you think Trump is going to be giving $400 million to the U.S. in exchange for that deluxe Boeing jet from Qatar? Or not to mention the $1 billion taxpayer dollars that it took to make it usable for him as Air Force One over the next 2 years? You think he's going to be paying the Treasury back? You suppose he will be giving the U.S. even $35,000 in exchange for keeping that diamond-encrusted gold ring? Of course not. It was a personal gift. It even says so on the inside, for Donald John Trump. After the ring was presented on a star-spangled stage in Brussels, by the way, musician Alexis Wilkins, heard of her?
1: No.
0: She's the girlfriend of FBI Director Kash Patel. She sang the U.S. national anthem for everyone, which is very nice. Also, U.S. Ambassador White, who accepted the ring on Trump's behalf, said that he raised more than $5.5 million for the 250th anniversary event from corporate sponsors like defense industry titans Lockheed Martin, Northrop Grumman, tech firms like Intel, Google, Meta, as well as European chocolate companies such as Ferrero, who would like to give money to help celebrate the 250th anniversary of the Declaration of Independence here in the U.S. just because they're nice. As it turns out, Belgium's diamond industry also said that they contributed funds as well. To whom did those funds actually go? Well, we'll get to that in a second. Though I don't know if Hunter Biden had any records of it on his laptop. Has anybody checked? Now, I'm old enough to remember the bicentennial, the nation's 200th birthday, as a year-long non-political celebration culminating on July 4th during the presidency of Republican Gerald Ford. It was a bipartisan, nonpartisan event that everyone in America was sort of able to enjoy. Donald Trump, however, made different plans for the nation's 250th birthday, undermining years of planning that had already been in place after taking office for a second term. As a Reddit user called Linus Cat wrote last week in a post that went somewhat viral following the pullout of pretty much every musical act that had previously been hoaxed into joining Trump's so-called Great American State Fair flop on the National Mall, here's what we did not get to enjoy over the weekend, and in fact, over an entire month of celebration. Quote from Linus Cat, "I worked at Smithsonian, specific

0: specifically raising money for the 250th. What I want people to know is we secured millions of private philanthropy to host a month-long Folklife Festival on the Mall. The Festival of Festivals, it was to have been called, was going to feature well-known festivals. Think Burning Man, Farm Aid, Grand Ole Opry, etc., as well as smaller local and regional festivals from across the U.S. and territories. Goal was to feature truly the best and most beautiful creative expression in music, dance, arts, and craft traditions, food, community, etc. Can't name names, but plan was to have headliners every night for free concerts. Think the type of names who might be affiliated with the aforementioned large festivals. Stars were willing to perform because it was under the banner of Smithsonian. It had to all be scrapped because the Trump administration would not release permits to host on the Mall. The money went elsewhere, but our nation was robbed of what would have been a once-in-a-generation cultural moment. So that's part of what we missed. But that isn't all that we have since learned we were all robbed of. Last week, the Democratic staff of the U.S. House Committee on Natural Resources released a 55-page report titled From Vanity to Insanity: How the White House Cheated the American People Out of Their 250th Birthday. It begins this way in the executive summary. In 2016, yes, 10 years ago, Congress established an independent, nonpartisan U.S. semiquincentennial commission tasked with organizing celebrations in honor of the 250th anniversary of the signing of the Declaration of Independence. America 250 was created to lead the celebration on behalf of every American, insulated from the political whims of any particular administration. It was designed to leverage public-private partnerships without any quid pro quos or outsized political influence in infecting the celebrations. The National Park Foundation, the official philanthropic partner of the National Park Service for more than five decades, stood ready to channel private generosity toward the parks and public spaces where the nation would gather. You know, for something like the Festival of Festivals, planned for years by the Smithsonian until they could not get a permit to hold the event on the National Mall as planned. But under President Donald Trump, the Democrats write in their report last week, this anniversary has been hijacked and perverted into a hotbed of corruption and self-enrichment. The machinery built for the national commemoration was converted into an apparatus for raising and spending money in service of the president's ego, political ideology, and pet projects. The White House first attempted to bend America 250 to its purposes, demanding spectacles focused on promoting Trump rather than the country, while forcing partisan content, campaign-style fundraisers, and favored contractors onto an organization, America 250, that Congress had designed to serve the whole country, not one party or president. America 250 pushed back against the president's demands, and that resistance, the Democrats write, carried a price. When America 250 would not yield, the White House created a replacement. They called it Freedom 250, LLC. A shadow organization capable of infiltrating the celebrations and injecting America's 250th with Trump's extreme partisan agenda, the one that you have seen playing out at the failed so-called Great American State Fair put on by Freedom 250 over the past week or so. I guess they had no problem getting permits for the National Mall. Lodged within the National Park Foundation, the new Freedom 250 entity could exploit the credibility and donor relationships of a beloved charity, the National Park Foundation, while operating outside the transparency and accountability requirements that Congress had written into the semi-quincentennial framework 10 years ago. So they used the framework with their own company, not following any of the rules that were actually put in place by Congress, and they made out like bandits. The report goes on to describe how Freedom 250 appears to have conducted actual crimes in the bargain. Wire fraud, they write, by luring unsuspecting donors who intended to support the congressionally chartered America 250 Foundation and giving them the Freedom 250 bank information instead. In other words, many who believed that they were donating to the congressionally created America 250 fund to celebrate the nation's semiquincentennial actually put money straight into the bank accounts and pockets of a private organization set up by and for Donald J. Trump. And those donors did so both knowingly and unknowingly, according to the report. Many of them thought they were, you know, giving the money to the right place, had no idea when they were given those bank account numbers who they were giving that money to. That is a crime. That is wire fraud.
1: They just flat out rerouted the money.
0: Presidential access was then sold to those willing to pay for it, the Democrats detail. A false history of the country was imposed to suit the president's distorted vision of the past. Christian nationalist ideology was injected into the events, eroding the wall of church-state separation. Loose logo licensing allowed Freedom 250 brand deeply racist merchandise under the government's banner. An organization that was once responsible for planning events surrounding the January 6th insurrection was contracted for America's 250th celebrations. Taxpayer dollars were funneled to the president's preferred contractors, and Americans' private personal information was harvested by Trump's allies for political purposes. Did you donate to Freedom 250 knowingly or unknowingly? If so, you're now on Trump's political list. Congratulations. The national celebration that belonged to the entire country was hijacked to serve one man's vanity and the methods they've used and perfected, from capturing nonprofits to exploiting interested donors, diverting public funds, and dismantling independent entities, have paved the way for the ultra-wealthy and the politically connected to take advantage of the American people, despite congressional Republicans having an abundance of evidence and knowledge of this corruption that I'm telling you about, that the Democrats wrote about. Despite this evidence, 55 pages of it, the majority, they note, has refused to conduct oversight to uncover the truth for the American people and to hold the Trump administration accountable for any of it. In its conclusion, the report notes the partisan machinations, waste, corruption, self-dealing revealed by this report highlight a stunning disconnect as the American people suffer under a crushing cost of living crisis from Trump policies. President Trump and his allies trivialize their suffering and insist that the country cannot afford programs or investments to lower costs. Meanwhile, they have spent massive amounts of time and effort and money on Freedom 250 fiascos, as if no vanity project is too expensive, no scheme too corrupt, no grift too shameful. Many of those basic facts here remain concealed behind the White House, Freedom 250, and unfortunately, the National Park Foundation. The complete donor list and financial ledgers of Freedom 250, the identities of those foreign and domestic who have paid into it, and the ultimate disposition of every dollar it has raised remain unknown, the report notes. The American people are entitled to a full accounting, they say. A nation that marks its 250th anniversary only once and belongs in equal measure to every American who has inherited the democratic experiment since the founding. It is a milestone brought by the sacrifice of generations and the conviction enshrined in the national motto, E Pluribus Unum, out of many one, that a people, despite their differences, could govern themselves. This anniversary was not Donald Trump's to brand, to pledge to anonymous and foreign donors, to exploit for his own personal gain, or to stage as a coronation. A celebration meant to be held in common was transformed into a private endeavor. accomplished by the demanding that the nation's own public institutions betray the purpose they exist to serve. A charity built for the national parks was made a conduit for the vanity. A commission built for every citizen was shoved aside because it would not serve one man. An ambassador who answers to the United States was enlisted to raise money for its president. Civil servants were ordered to wear a partisan emblem on their chests or face discipline. Each was asked to surrender a piece of the public trust. The deepest harm, they conclude, is not the sum of what has already been taken, but what the country is being asked to accept. The question this record calls to answer is larger than the conduct of any one official. It is whether a self-governing people, shown in detail how the corruption of its own founding milestone was carried out, will shrug and conclude that this is simply how things are done now. The semi-quincentennial was meant to remind Americans of what they hold in common. Let the record of how it was abused now remind them of what they must never consent to lose. As we are now just under 120 days away from the November election, I'm hoping that this report, sharing it with you, will serve as some sort of a reminder, perhaps even on Election Day, of whether we will consent or not to this sort of government. Will we have learned anything from this? Will Americans demonstrate as much on November 3rd? Will those folks who were scammed into believing that Hunter Biden's laptop revealed some sort of evidence of some massive corruption by the so-called Biden crime family, will they care about any of this? Will they even hear about any of this so that they might review the fury that they were once told to feel about Hunter Biden's laptop? Or will Americans roll over and accept that this is just the way it is now? Nothing can be done. The president who hoaxed the nation, or at least the minority of the nation who voted him into office, after believing that he would drain the swamp, but actually had plans to create the greatest swamp the nation has ever seen in D.C., including a literal swamp in the Lincoln Memorial Reflecting Pool, renovated via a no-bid contract by a personal pal of Donald Trump's. Are Americans going to be just fine with all of this? Are you? Well, if not, don't worry. It gets worse. Let's take a quick break, and we'll come back with even more startling news of the Trump crime family's staggering crime spree. At least the tip of the iceberg that we so far know about. That's straight ahead on today's broadcast. I'm Brad Friedman.
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0: 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So Hunter Biden's laptop, which if you press Trumpers, even today, will still be the one thing maybe that they will cite as some sort of actual evidence of a stolen election in 2020 or a rigged election or whatever they want to call it. The false claim that somehow Twitter back at the time in 2020, before it was owned by Elon Musk, somehow prevented people from reading or hearing about Hunter Biden's laptop. But if they had, then they definitely would have elected Donald Trump instead for a second term. Hunter Biden's laptop never, whether it was truly his or not, or whether everything on it was actually from him or not, it never did have this so-called evidence of some massive criminal conspiracy by the Biden family that the Trumpers have been told to believe would somehow have turned the election results in the favor of Donald Trump back in 2020 when he lost to Joe Biden. But the everyday reporting, more and more now every day from regular news sources, puts even the worst claims, false or otherwise, about the Bidens to absolute shame. As we saw in story after story after story just over the past week from Washington Post, President Donald Trump's reported income, the numbers that he himself provided, soared to more than $2.2 billion in 2025 as the president took in more than $1.4 billion from cryptocurrency, digital tokens, and related partnerships, according to his own latest financial disclosure forms. The 927 pages of disclosures released last week indicate that Trump's income substantially increased for some reason after he re-entered the White House last year. Did yours? Overall, Trump reported assets worth at least $2.4 billion and income of over $2.2 billion. He made more last year alone than he has ever made in his entire life in a single year while serving as president of the United States. And, of course, that's just the stuff that he actually bothered to report. The federal disclosure forms require only that asset values be reported in ranges that top out over $50 million, which leaves the full value of Trump's holdings still unclear. In his 2024 financial disclosure filed a year ago, so the previous year's financial disclosure before he became president again, Trump reported assets worth more than $1.6 billion and income of over $600 million. Still pretty good, but to help you with the math here, over his first year in office, his personal assets increased by at least $800 million. His personal income, which almost certainly does not include numbers such as the, you know, $35,000 diamond-encrusted golden ring from Belgium or the $400 million airplane from Qatar, both of which he will keep, or the, you know, the $1 billion from taxpayers that we gave him to fix up his new jet, his personal income increased by almost $1.5 billion while serving in office, at least according to the numbers that he is willing to or was forced to report. In 2024, before becoming president, again, he made $600 million. In the first year of his second presidency, he made at least $1.6 billion. Even while his failing companies, like the one that runs his Truth Social Media outlet, a company called Trump Media and Technology Group, which trades as DJT on the stock exchange, it went public a few years back. It sold shares at the time to his duped supporters for about $100 a share. And well, now, after a pretty good run-up last week on Wall Street, the stock is now trading at just over $8 a share. But, you know, that's up from the week or two before when it was $6 a share. Did you lose your shirt on Trump's DJT or your life savings like so many Trumpers did? You are not alone, if that helps, if so. As New York Times reported on the 4th of July, so maybe you didn't notice or hear about this either, but an up-to-date tally of Trump followers turned crypto investors is now in. And for them, The overall results are remarkably bad, the Times reports. Nearly 1 million people who bought President Trump's meme coin have lost money through the end of June, according to the report by the cryptocurrency analytics firm Nansen. Their losses total $3.81 billion. Mm. The analytics firm assessment was calculated last week after Trump signed an annual financial disclosure showing that he walked away with a $636 million payout himself on the very same crypto bet, part of a haul of at least $2.2 billion that I mentioned from all of his business ventures in 2025. Trump profited on those crypto sales, whether the price of his meme coin went up or down. He collected returns whenever anyone traded the tokens, at a loss or a gain, as he repeatedly pushed his followers to do using his failed social media site to promote that coin. A Reuters examination last month found that Trump family generated at least $2.3 billion in profit from investors, the family, the entire family, since Trump retook the presidency. On the other side of the cash bonanza, for America's First Family, they note the more than a million investors whose net losses totaled $2.3 billion at the end of April. They made as much as their customers lost. Wonder how that happens. Since the 2024 election, Reuters reported, the Trumps have, as a family, generated more profit from crypto than any U.S.-listed company, according to company statements and industry data. White House spokesperson Anna Kelly, however, did not comment directly on Reuters' findings and the experiences of investors who lost everything on Trump crypto products. But in an email statement, Kelly said, quote, all actions by President Trump and his administration are taken in the best interest of the American people. Sure they are, Anna. Eight government ethics experts interviewed by Reuters said that the Trump family is enriching itself from an industry that the president administration regulates and that the president himself has championed represents a conflict of interest unlike anything seen in modern American history. Once a crypto skeptic, Trump embraced digital currencies in 2024. While he was running for president, he and his sons founded a crypto startup called World Liberty Financial, which soon began selling a coin called WLFI for World Liberty Financial. Three days before his inauguration last year, Trump unveiled a second Trump-branded investment. That was the Trump meme coin. Quote, it's time to celebrate everything we stand for. Winning, Trump wrote on social media. Join my very special Trump community. Get your Trump coin now. That, notes the New York Times, turned out to be bad advice, at least for almost everyone who is not named Trump anyway. Cumulatively, almost a million people, two out of three buyers, lost a total of $3.81 billion on these Trump coins. The one named Trump, $Trump, was trading at $1.76 as of last Friday. That is down 97% from its peak price of $75.35. Nicholas Pinto is among the losers. He's a frequent crypto trader. He voted for Trump in 24. Pinto said he invested a total of roughly $500,000 in the Trump coin. He's now lost about half of that investment. Quote, he is leveraging the power of being president to launch currencies when he seems trustworthy in the public's eye, Mr. Pinto said in an interview. Does he? Does he seem trustworthy, Mr. Pinto? Or are you just not paying attention? Or are you just watching only Fox News? Quote, said Pinto, it's kind of incredible. It is almost a legal scam. Almost a legal scam. The meme coin was one of several crypto ventures that reeled in profits for Trump and his allies. Trump's total profits from World Liberty reached $799 million last year, according to his financial disclosures, including hundreds of millions from the United Arab Emirates, which secretly moved in early 2025 while Trump was president, to buy nearly half of his company, the World Liberty Company. That's right. The Trumps, including his sons and the UAE, now own this company together, purchased during Trump's second presidency. Do you think we can count on President Trump not to let the UAE get away with anything as a country? That they won't receive any sort of special favors? That they won't give any sort of special favors to Trump? Trump supporters lost about the same amount that Trump and Don Jr. and Eric Trump made from those supporters. Billions came from the supporters and went straight into the pockets of the Trumps. And then there's all the money that the Trump kids are making directly from Trump's actions as president. Trump recently made an agreement with the leader of Kazakhstan, a little known to give a little known American company access to one of the world's largest untapped reserves of tungsten, a metal that the U.S. desperately needs for the production of missile warheads and fighter jets and computer chips and other stuff. Ahead of the deal, the Trump administration approved preliminary applications for as much as $1.6 billion in federal financing for this American company that is now called Kaz Resources, which plans to break ground on the project in rural Kazakhstan now that it has been approved by the U.S. government. Donald Trump's sons and those of Trump's Commerce Secretary Howard Lutnick are now doing business with partners in the deal that their fathers were negotiating with Kazakhstan. The kids stand to make billions from this deal. It was signed on November 6th, just 6 days after the investment involving the Trump sons and their partners, which was not publicly disclosed at the time, was signed. So you had the Kazakh deal with Kazakhstan just 6 days after the Trump boys and the Lutnick boys went into business to do mining in Kazakhstan. The arrangement, the New York Times notes, was hardly an outlier. One or both families, the Trumps and the Lutnicks, have financial ties to at least 14 companies that are actively working with the federal government on critical mining deals right now, including the Kazakhstan project. All 14 of these companies have either benefited directly from offers of financial assistance from the Trump administration or have pending permit applications before the Commerce Department, which Daddy Lutnick oversees. The total amount of federal funding that the Trump administration has provided or is considering providing to those companies run by the Trump and Lutnick kids exceeds $8.9 billion, according to public statements by the companies and the federal government. So tell me about Hunter's laptop again. From the Post last week, they reported that the Trump administration is changing the rules for how guns can be sold. If you wanted to buy them online, they had to be delivered to a gun shop where you live and you go pick it up. Now they're changing that rule so that you can buy guns directly via your telephone, your computer, and have them delivered directly to your door. Guess who's on the board of a company named Grab a Gun as a consultant to the company that stands to make out like bandits? They hope to be, as the CEO said in a recent call to investors, the Amazon of guns. Well, guess who's on that board? Who's that consultant? Well, that would be Donald Trump Jr., of course. He's got a 1.1% ownership stake in the company, some $300,000 shares in the company. Grab a Gun also offers a shoot now, pay later financing option through a company called Credova Financial. Jeez. Credova is a subsidiary of Public Square Holdings, where, yes, the president's son is a board member and an investor. In August, the Consumer Financial Protection Bureau dropped an investigation of Credova. And when Grab a Gun went public, it merged with Columbia Acquisition Corp., a firm designed to combine with other companies and take them public. Columbia is led by Omid Malik, a major Republican donor who chairs 1789, a venture capital firm that, yes, includes Trump Jr. as a partner. It would take me too long to cover all of this just unbelievable, massive corruption. But someone on Twitter sort of did a nice job of summarizing all of this over the weekend, writing, "I hope everyone had a great 4th of July. I know real Donald Trump and family did. 250 years ago, the account writes, we declared independence from a king who ran the colonies as a family business. In just 18 months, the Trumps have made King George look like an amateur. A $620 million Pentagon loan, the largest in the program's history, to a company Don Jr.'s firm bought into 3 months before. An Air Force drone contract to a startup the Princelings, Don Jr. and Eric, took public through a golf course company that they own a piece of. The Army's largest drone motor order ever to a company where Don Jr. sits on the board and holds millions in stocks. A $24 million Pentagon robotics contract to the company that employs Eric as chief strategy advisor. A stake in the largest undeveloped tungsten deposit on Earth in Kazakhstan, backed by $1.6 billion in government support. Trump's son-in-law, Jared's fund, seeded with $2 billion from the Saudi crown prince, now $6.2 billion. Over $110 million in fees that he has collected, $2.3 billion from crypto ventures their father regulates. The money didn't grow, it simply moved from the subject's pockets to the crown's coffers, and the next one is already drafted, a proposed alcohol, tobacco, and firearm rule that will allow guns to be shipped straight to your front door. Don Jr. owns 300,000 shares in the company, and that's only the fraction they have allowed us to see. Not one subpoena served, not one search executed. Why hide anything when you own the investigators?" This tweet was written on Sunday by someone named Hunter Biden. Yeah, the real Hunter Biden, who added, "Me? They searched a laptop for 6 years. Federal prosecutors, grand juries, subpoena power, congressional hearings. They found nothing. I made about $200,000 a year selling paintings when my dad was president, and they made my paintings part of an impeachment inquiry for 6 years. They've asked, where's Hunter? What about the laptop? Wrong questions. The right one is 250 years old, he notes. Does America belong to a family? They've given their answer. Long live the king. Man, and we were only gone for a week. Remember the 3rd of November. Green News Report is next. I'm Brad. This is the Bradcast. 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
0: Told you I wasn't sure we'd have time. 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
3: As the climate continues to warm, we will see events like this increasingly frequently.
2: While we were out, historic, disruptive, and deadly record heat waves strike both Europe and the U.S. Extreme heat intensifies major wildfires across Greece, Portugal, and Colorado. Plus, the Trump Department of Energy deletes all web pages focused on energy efficiency.
0: Because, of course, they do. All of those stories and more straight ahead from BradBlog.com. I'm Brad Friedman.
2: And I'm Desi Doyen.
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4: London isn't just calling, it's cooking.
0: London broil. Sounds delicious. 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
4: We ain't seen nothing yet.
0: Okay, Desi Doyen, it was a hot, hot holiday week, not only here in the U.S., but, well, elsewhere around the world, unfortunately.
2: Yes, unfortunately. While we were out, record-shattering heat waves struck both the U.S. and Europe. Now, in the U.S., more than half of all U.S. residents were under extreme heat alerts over the 4th of July weekend, forcing the cancellation of numerous Independence Day events. The extreme heat and sweltering humidity caused the death of at least 28 people. Mm. Electricity prices in the central and eastern U.S. surged as the heat strained the national grid. More than 600,000 Americans lost power at one point in the dangerous heat, and the extreme heat is hitting as the World Cup enters its critical knockout rounds.
0: And this heat wasn't just bad, it's been staying bad for quite a few days in a row.
2: Yes, it's very persistent. In Europe, the nearly simultaneous historic heat wave in late June is now officially the continent's most severe heat wave on record. Germany, Hungary, Czechia, Poland, and Denmark set new all-time national heat records. Officials estimate more than 20,000 excess heat deaths across Europe.
0: 20,000?
2: Yes. Train tracks buckled, roads melted, electric grids, hospitals, and mortuaries overwhelmed. Europe is the fastest warming continent, and this latest heat wave exposed weaknesses in the continent's infrastructure and buildings that were designed for a climate that no longer exists.
0: Among them, the fact that they don't have air condition in many homes, which, ironically, were they to get it, would only make the burning of fossil fuels causing all of this even worse.
2: Yep, until everyone is able to switch over completely to renewable electricity. Another heat wave is now on tap for Europe, the third since May. On DW News, Dr. Liz Bentley of the European Meteorological Society warned,
5: it's not only becoming the new norm, it's actually going to continue to get more extreme beyond this. We're not just seeing them as kind of every decade or so, we're seeing them every year, typically temperatures being broken. So that's going to become an annual event. And even if you look, go forward a few decades, we'll look back to the summer of 2026 and say, oh, that's quite a cool summer compared to what we get now.
0: If only someone had been trying to warn people twice a week for 6 minutes for about 18 years.
2: The relentless heat also intensified major fires in Greece, Portugal, Spain, and France. In the western U.S., the heat triggered more than three dozen major wildfires, including a massive fire on the Colorado-Utah border that has killed three firefighters and burned nearly 50 square miles. Mm. And yes, it is climate change, driven by the burning of fossil fuels. Scientists at World Weather Attribution announced that the intensity and long duration of the combined heat and humidity of both the U.S. and the European heat waves would have been, quote, virtually impossible without the effects of fossil fuel pollution, impossible before humans began warming the planet. A troubling pattern has also emerged this summer. All-time heat records are being broken with unusually large margins over previous records. New York City Mayor Zohran Mamdani called on residents to set their thermostats to 78 degrees, as recommended for years by the U.S. Department of Energy. But immediately afterward, the Trump Energy Department deleted more than 6,000 government web pages with tips for energy saving, according to the Internet Archive.
0: Wow.
2: And finally, some better news down under. Beginning July 1st, Australians across most of their country now receive three free hours of electricity every afternoon. Huh. It's part of a new initiative that utilizes excess solar energy generated during peak sunlight hours. And again, completely free.
0: Because they have so much solar, they don't know what to do with it.
2: Yep.
0: 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I'm Brad Friedman.
2: And I'm Desi Doyen.
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0: All right, I'm moving to Australia right after this. 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And on the social medias, I am the Brad Blog. See you there. Until we see you here next time, I'm Brad Friedman. Good luck, world.

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3: Neck of the woods. She is a two-time former Maine gubernatorial candidate. Ran in 2004 as the Green Party vice president candidate. Also a journalist in our area. Pat LaMarche, thanks for taking time for us.
4: Hey, I would like to say I'm really happy to see you, Rick. But oh, yeah.
3: Look, the reality is, you know, walk me through this from your perspective.
4: I supported Graham Plattner also. I think that Graham Plattner, 80%, I am not a Democrat, I'm a Green, but 80% of Maine's Democrats supported Graham Plattner. So if people are beating up on you, Rick, they're going to have to beat up on 80% of Maine's Democrats, right? I mean, this wasn't even a horse race.
3: Right.
4: This was a blowout.
3: Absolutely.
4: He took it by storm. More people voted for him than have ever voted for any candidate in a primary in the history of Maine. So this was a guy with a message that was magnificent.
3: Yes.
4: And people are hungry for it. And what I have said is there isn't a single person who voted for Graham Plattner hoping they would find out that he had committed some sort of assault. But every single one of them voted for his message and his platform. And if Maine replaces him with Janet Mills, who couldn't fight her way out of a paper bag in that primary, then the Democratic Party has done its dastardliest and dirtiest. And I mean, if this guy literally has committed a crime, there should be charges.
3: That was my point.
4: If a guy is raping people, it shouldn't be bad for his career. Oh, he's going to have to make different career choices now because he likes to rape. Rapists should be in prison. They should pay for their crime.
3: I agree.
4: And so if that's what we're really talking about, this shouldn't be a deal breaker for the campaign. This should be a serious issue.
3: Now, it does seem the timing does seem interesting. Again, you know, Plattner said that in his 11-minute spiel. The timing does seem interesting. And, I'm not saying that the person is lying. I'm not saying they're wrong. It just seems fairly, fairly interesting to the timing.
4: Well, I thought it was interesting that the reporter who broke the, this is all what I've read on the internet. I don't have any inside poop or anything, but what I have read on the internet is the reporter who broke the story did not include the text messages prior to the exchange with the therapist, where this was clearly an extremely ugly breakup. So, you know, if you're going to run the whole story, here's a really ugly breakup, a really hurt and wounded person. Would that person do something to, you know, hurt somebody else's potential dreams? Possibly. I've dated people Luckily, most of my breakups have been people are like my still my friends. But you've dated people who are like really mad when you break up. So who knows? But all I know is Graham Platner had a self-destruct button. And eventually somebody tapped it. There was not enough to defend about his private life. And I am exactly like you, Rick. I don't care. If my father was a cytogeneticist, he was a genius. He was the director of the pediatrics unit in one of Maine's largest hospitals. And then he was the chief of medicine. But if someone had said, I'm not taking my kid to Dr. LaMarche unless he's a good husband, then he would have saved far fewer lives. My father was a terrible husband. He was a mediocre dad, but he was a phenomenal doctor. He was an amazing genius. And he had a bunch of reasons for why he had his own problems, right? He had an abusive dad himself. He had all these other reasons why he turned out the way he did. But if you wanted your kid's life saved and you worried about my father's marriage, you were a fool.
3: Yeah. But does that equate down to Graham Platner? I mean, look, here's somebody who, you know, served the country, served in a time of war. We know that, you know, people who come back from war come back with scars and some bit of being broken. Does any of this matter?
4: I got to tell you something. I know who broke my dad, and it was my grandfather. And I know who broke Graham Platner, and it was Susan Collins. If Graham Platner's broken, Susan Collins and the Republicans who voted for every war they ever met broke her. And the namby-pamby Democrats that couldn't get out of their own way and couldn't stop the Republicans from invading countries that didn't have, you know, weapons of mass destruction. The namby-pamby Democrats and the Republicans broke Graham Platner. So if he's broken, they broke him.
3: Yeah, but he volunteered. Didn't you hear Susan Collins? He volunteered.
4: Yeah. So I heard that Susan Collins is now excited because now she can nominate him to the Supreme Court. Now that she knows he's an abuser, he fits right in, right? He can get there right between Clarence Thomas and Kavanaugh. So, I mean, what I hope Maine does is Troy Jackson, who I absolutely love, and I have known for, I figured it out today, 28 years. I've known him since he was a young kid lumberjack, legitimately a lumberjack. The other thing I really am sick of is hearing that Graham Platner was an oyster farmer. So he says, all right, you come up and farm oysters for 5 minutes, you know, whatever. But Troy Jackson is a lumberjack. He's a great guy. He was also president of the Senate. He passed 40 bills that would have helped Mainers, and Janet Mills vetoed all of them. Right.
3: So why wasn't he the choice from the beginning? How did we get into this position?
4: Because it was a big year in Maine and he ran for governor.
3: Okay.
4: Graham Platner came out of nowhere. And rumor has it, these are rumors. I'm telling rumor now, but rumor has it that Schumer didn't want anyone to run against Mills. Got the word out to all the Democratic Party. So when Graham Platner came out of nowhere, it was great. Bernie supported him. And the only other candidate in Maine Bernie supported was Troy Jackson. He's a Democratic socialist. He's a great guy. He's navigated state politics for 20 years. He came out of the Maine woods, Allegash, which is a county as big as Massachusetts. It's as big as all the rest of Maine put together. It's a giant place full of poor people who needed an advocate, and Troy Jackson was their advocate.
3: So I go back to this. You know, why wasn't that the guy that got through this process? How is it?
4: Because he wanted to. Because Graham Platner was boom on the stage, big as life. I mean, charisma. The first week he ran, I saw him. I went to see him at a small house gathering, which those were gone within 2 weeks, right? I mean, he was speaking to crowds of 500 or more after about 2 weeks were up. But when I met him, it was me and 30 other people. And he was just on fire. And so Troy and other really great, really very, very respectable Democrats Shenna Bellows, attorney general, not attorney general, secretary of state, who has been fighting Trump tooth and nail to make sure he can't get the voting rolls in Maine. I mean, these people ran for the governor's primary because Graham Platner was running away with the Senate. Like, who wants to run against him? He's going to take it.
3: Yeah. No, and he did. Look, I mean, but here's the thing.
4: 80%
3: I think nobody
4: of the vote.
3: Here's the thing that I think nobody, including me, I mean, I'll be honest. I've flirted with the idea of running for office. I've had people ask me for years to run for things. And I got to be honest, I don't want to be in the fishbowl because I don't want whatever's in my closet. If there are things deep in my closet, that I don't want that stuff coming out. I don't know how you put yourself out there knowing that you've got some serious things maybe in the background and you don't have a way to inoculate them. I don't know how you throw yourself out in the middle of that.
4: I think the guy's a little broken, or maybe a lot. I do think he's broken, though. And I also do think that there is an affliction that happens to many white men where they think the world's different for them. And you know what? I hate to break it to you. The world is different for white men. It's different for white men than it is for anybody else. They get away with more. If he just wanted to screw people, I mean, you know, in general, the way Susan Collins does, he could join the political party of screwing people. You know, I mean, we have a president grabbing people's private areas and bragging about it. And that's just fine in a certain political party. But thankfully, I mean, I'm not a Democrat, but I will say at least they hold a certain bar that says, geez, you can't attack people.
3: Right.
4: The only problem is then they attack people differently. So, you know, the whole Chuck Schumer saying you can't run, we won't support you, you can't have money. I mean, I want Troy Jackson to run. I think Troy Jackson is running. I think he's a powerful candidate. I think he's a wonderful man. I know that personally. He's probably in his late 50s, got a brand new grandchild. He's just a lovely person. But are they going to go after him? Oh, yeah.
3: Absolutely.
4: Oh, my God.
3: Because this is a big seat. But, you know, look, you're someone who's run a lot of campaigns. And, you know, one of the arguments I had someone make to me is this is why we can't have outsiders. This is why we can't have untested people. We need people who have gone through the political process, starting at school board and working their way up. Kind of like you're talking about with Troy Jackson, the fact that, you know, he's been in the Senate. He's been in the main political machine for a while. Is that the take from this? Is there a take from this?
4: I don't know. I think that if there's a way to marginalize a person, an awful lot of people are going to take it. And I remember when my daughter went and voted for me for vice president. And I said to her when she left the house, look, I understand this is an important race. It was John Kerry and George Bush. By the way, I was running against Dick Cheney and John Edwards. One man shot his friend in the face and the other guy got his photographer pregnant while his wife was dying of cancer. So I was the better choice. But I didn't have a snowball's chance in hell of winning. So my daughter goes to vote. And I said, Becky, I don't want you to feel, you know, any burden. This is the first time she could vote. She was 18. And so when she came home, I said, how was it? How was voting? I'm so happy for you. I'm so proud of you. And she said, Mom, I know you set me free. But I want you to know that when I voted for you, I voted for you because I was absolutely certain I was voting for someone who loved me.
3: Wow. That's look, you're one of the only people who can tell that story. Cause that is, that's like every parent's dream. The first time my child gets the vote, they voted for me and wanted to. That's awesome.
4: Yeah. Well, but the other thing is I didn't just love.

0: rip them to shreds and take away their health care. And some guy put on one of my posts today, you're just a radical socialist. And I said, are those the talking points your oligarch friends gave you? Like, you, sir, I would like to set you free to vote against your own better interests, but right now you're screwing it up for the rest of us, so I can't let you.
1: Yeah.
0: Because you voting against your better interests is voting against my better interests. And right now we need a candidate that is going to be there for the people, and yeah, because they love them.
1: Because that was the next question I had for you. Because look, you know, Plattner went down, and there are going to be a lot of people, you know, running around with his scalp. Some believing rightly so, some feeling wronged. But for me, it's not about Plattner; it's about the message. And my fear is that this kills that momentum of government that needs to do things, of creating a safety net, of loving thy neighbor as thyself. You know, that kind of Christian nation stuff that they keep telling us we are, but we never do. You know, feeding the hungry, caring for the sick, you know, all that stuff that's in the book. But that kind of gets left on the cutting room floor. So does the message die here, do you think?
0: I hope not. It won't die if Troy is the candidate. I don't think it'll die if Shannon Bellows is the candidate. It won't be as strongly upheld. People have thrown around that maybe Shelley Pingree, who's the first district congresswoman and has been there for, I don't know, maybe 20 years. I mean, she's been in that seat for a long time. That maybe she would be great as senator. I think she would be great as senator, but I don't think she's going to move. I see Troy as the solution to this problem. Bernie loves him. I love him. I don't know if you can get two better endorsements, but I doubt it. I wouldn't want two other endorsements.
1: There you go.
0: Chuck Schumer won't love him. That's another endorsement. And he's a good man who cares and knows that, you know, somewhere down the road, everybody needs a labor union. Everybody, no matter what job you're doing, you need a labor union. He knows. I can't speak for him. I'm not on his campaign, but these are the things I believe. He knows that we got to get rid of fossil fuels. I can't take this friggin' heat much longer. We got to get renewables, and he knows that everybody in the country needs health care, and it shouldn't be a question. And so he knows those things, and that's what Graham Plattner knew. It was just that Graham Plattner was so he was. So charming, is, I'm sure, so charming. I think the reason I say he's got a self-destruct button, and I'm not indicting him. I'm not saying he did it or he didn't do it. I'm certainly not saying he didn't do it, right? I mean, the Me Too movement, I have a friend who called the Me Too movement the Thanos of the 21st century because it took out half the men, right? The Me Too movement was the Me Too movement because so many men have attacked women. So many men have made us miserable in our workplace or our being out in public. But all I know is if he did it or if he didn't do it, his message was what the people of Maine voted for, and his message must move forward.
1: There it is, right there. That's the hope. We'll see. We'll see how this plays out, and if the forces of evil win. As always, Pat, I appreciate your input and the thoughts, and great seeing you again.
0: Wonderful to see you. Take care.
1: My good friend, Pat LaMarche. I want to hear your thoughts. Do you think that the message dies, or could this actually be saying, look, the system worked. You know, we got rid of somebody who maybe shouldn't have been there, and maybe the guy who should have been, or the person who should have been, maybe the message continues. I want to hear your thoughts. Rick at TheRickSmithShow.com. Right back. Stick around. I'm Rick Smith, and this is Labor History in Two. On this day in labor history, the year was 1902. A powerful gas and dust explosion occurred in the Rolling Mill Mine in Johnstown, Pennsylvania. Johnstown was rich in coal resources. The coal industry in Cambria County gradually grew thanks to the rise of the industry in the region. The first large-scale mining in Cambria County occurred in 1856, when the newly formed Cambria Iron Company opened the Rolling Mill Mine. Most of the miners who were killed were recent immigrants from Central and Eastern Europe. 110 miners were killed in the explosion. The explosion was caused by fire damp, a term used by miners to mean a mixture of methane gas. Miners

0: working in one section of the mine were killed immediately, while many other miners were killed by afterdamp, an asphyxiating gas that spread through the mine as the miners tried to flee to the only other exit from the mine. The mine reopened on July 14th. However, the disaster devastated the immigrant community in Johnstown and prompted calls for investigations and greater mine safety measures. The rolling mill mine continued to operate until 1931. In the mine's latter years, it was part of the Bethlehem Mines Corporation. The rolling mill mine disaster still ranks as one of the deadliest mining accidents in the history of mining in this country. There are still mine disasters to this day. In March of 2015, there was a deadly mine collapse at the Murray Energy Coal Mine in Marshall County, West Virginia. Thus, we remember that all workers deserve to work in a safe environment.
1: Come on, you young fella, so brave and so fine.
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3: So, my last defense of this, because look, I got a lot of people saying, you defended Graham Blattner. I defended a person who got 80% of the vote. But as I've said, I don't believe in heroes. I don't believe in saviors. I believe in the message. And what Plattner's message was is stuff that I've been talking about for more than two decades now. Fighting the oligarchy, fighting a rigged system that benefits the uber elites, that benefits corporate America and not we, the working people. I've been saying that for years, and I hope that message isn't lost. We need to build a working class movement. That was center to his campaign. Framed his entire campaign as a grassroots movement, a working class movement. Called for unions, called for local organizing. Stuff, again, 100% on board with. Wanted Medicare for all or universal health care. Pushed for a guaranteed health care system so that working people get a shot at getting ahead. His word. And look. No one's coming to save us. And this is to my central point. There are no saviors. He even said it himself. There's no one coming to save us. We have to be our saviors. These are core messages. Taxing the wealthy. Taxing wealth over wages. How come we tax wages higher than we tax gambling on Wall Street? He wanted to overturn Citizens United, 100% on board. Wants to restore congressional war powers, 100% on board. Holding corporations accountable, 100% on board. Centering poverty and economic dignity so that no one who works for a living should ever live in poverty. Make economic security a moral and political priority. All things I'm 100% on board with. And also, that message repeatedly set him apart from Susan Collins. So whomever is the next person to step into those shoes, and we won't know, I guess, for a couple of days or for a bit, but it's got to be about the message. It's got to be about how are you going to make people's lives better? And yes, they're running in the state of Maine, but in the U.S. Senate, you have a vote to make everyone's life better. And that's what I want. I want someone who's going to support strong, robust, powerful labor unions. Why? Because it's the only balance of power with corporate power. And I want somebody who's going to tell the truth, going to understand what it's like to pump their own gas and realize, oh my gosh, the freedom fuel that I'm buying is still more expensive than it was before the war. And get politicians to stop lying to us. For instance, this is one of those things that caught my attention. Adam Smith, the representative from Washington, had on his Facebook page this clip. And I got to tell you, it's one of those things that I love this back and forth. Now, the person questioning him is Virginia Fox. She's a congresswoman from North Carolina's 5th Congressional District, a Republican. She's chair of the House Rules Committee. And she's so certain, so very certain she knows, much like every conservative I've ever met, is so certain that they know. But here's Virginia Fox.
4: But we know in every instance in the history of this country, from, I think, John F. Kennedy, when we cut taxes, revenues go up.
5: That's completely false.
4: That is not false.
5: No, it's completely false. Look, it doesn't go down by as much as you would have expected it to. But it's simply, I hear that argument over and over again, and it simply doesn't play out. We cut taxes in 2001, okay, significantly. And yes, as the overall growth, I mean, it grows just in general, even if you didn't do anything, but it grew by less than it would have and cut taxes. If cutting taxes increased revenue, then the most effective tax rate would be zero, and we would have the easiest job in the world. Okay, you can't tell me that cutting taxes increases revenue, because it doesn't.
3: Because it doesn't. And this is one of those things that I've tried to tell my red hat friends, because they believe it. Or Grover Norquist people say it. They said it does. It must. I want people in the halls of power who are going to be like that guy and calling BS out. So whomever Maine chooses, I hope it's the right messenger with the right message. Because understand, to me, and this is my last word on Plattner, he was never our savior. He was a guy who delivered the lines that were important, and I believe would have voted for policies that would make our lives better. As I've said, I don't care about people's personal lives. If what he's accused of, he did, there is a process for that. And I want that process to go forward. But this idea that we're going to take people down on accusation, that's a problem for me. Now, the other part of this is, I got to tell you, I don't know who ran his campaign that didn't see this coming. And it's interesting that you would throw yourself into the middle of a fishbowl. And I think Pat was right. I think he himself is broken. But it's interesting to me that someone would put themselves in the middle of that. And not have done just a little bit of their own oppo research. Just my thoughts. I want to hear yours. What do you make of all of this mess? And do you hope, like I do, that it really is about how are we going to make the lives of working people better? That it's not about one person. It's not about a cult of personality. It's not about any of that. The Republicans have the corner on that. What policies should we be moving? How do we make lives better? Yours, mine, our children's. That's what I want to hear. Email me, rick@thericksmithshow.com. Miss any portion of the program, grab the podcast. And as always, thanks so much for being here. We'll see you back here next time.
2: 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Where working people come to talk.
3: I'm Rick Smith, and this...
6: He came out of nowhere.
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9: 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And that can have fatal consequences. But if we can be in the habit of actively looking out for motorcycles, we can save the lives of the people who ride them. Share the road. 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A reminder from ODOT.
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17: 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Nearly everyone has a healthcare story. For some, it's an insurance claim that was denied. For others, it's a medical bill they couldn't afford, a hospital that closed in their community, or a job they didn't leave because their health insurance depended on it. Dr. Anna Malino, a retired pediatrician and longtime advocate for a national single-payer healthcare system, says Americans have come to accept experiences like these as simply part of life. She argues they don't have to be.
16: You're absolutely right. It is normal for us. But if you just go anywhere outside of this country and you explain to them what our healthcare system is all about, they look at you incredulously. They can't believe that this is a normal healthcare system. You know, the medical debt, you know, that affects 20 million people. That is almost non-existent in other countries. And yet, with all of these statistics, you know, people just don't even bat an eye because we think that this is normal. We think that it's normal to have this two-tiered healthcare system.
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3: And welcome, brothers, sisters, working class heroes. This is the Rick Smith Show. Thanks so much for being here. Today on the big program, lots to get to, lots to talk about. Got an interesting email that sent me a Reuters article that talked about Donald Trump and the acronyms of Mexican food that I found quite interesting, because we all know taco. Trump always chickens out. But then there was the empanada, which I had not seen before. Everybody makes promises and nobody actually delivers anything, which was kind of funny. And Nacho was there as well. Not a chance. Hormuz opens. Good. Well, this latest one is tamales, standing for Trump always messes around, leaves everybody shafted. And you go, yeah, kind of it. Which is why the economy's where it's at, which is why even the most dire, hardcore supporters, not as loud and boisterous as they once were. And which is why I think Republicans are looking and grasping for straws on how they rig the next election. And this is what a power grab looks like. Trump just emptied out the Election Assistance Commission by email, fired both Democratic commissioners, and the lone Republican resigned. Now the agency that helps keep fair elections, you know, happening and also functional, it's now a ghost town. That's not draining the swamp, folks. That's draining the referees before the game starts. And this is what they do. I've been saying this for years. Republicans are masters at stealing elections. They just do it well before anybody ever casts a ballot. Now, remember, the EAC, remember that Election Assistance Commission, it doesn't run elections. It sets best practice standards, certifies voting systems, gives nonpartisan guidance to local officials. That's the point of it. It is an independent oversight agency. Gutting it right after the Supreme Court decision that lets Trump fire independent regulators at will isn't an accident. This is the strategy. Break the guardrails, then pretend the wreck was, well, it just, you know, it just happens. Now, look, he's trying to lock in the Republican advantage with his so-called SAVE Act, and that was blocked. Now, you know, he said, you know, at the Teddy Roosevelt opening, he said, if we pass the SAVE Act, Republicans won't lose an election for, what, 100 years? Is that what it was? It got blocked. So now it's plan B. Purge the bodies that make bipartisan recommendations, freeze oversight and guidance, and leave secretaries of state scrambling without a neutral cop on the beat. So that why? They can do whatever they want. Which is how you get a Chris Kobach in Kansas. And when you fire the people whose job it is to help everyone play by the same rules, you're not protecting election integrity. You're rigging the game before a single vote is even cast. You're choking off standards, stalling security upgrades, and making it easier to sow chaos. And then, and you know this is coming, when they lose, it's all going to be crying fraud later. The Democrats, they cheated. Now, this is now coming from the people who are claiming that the Democrats cheated, even though they hold the White House, the Senate, and the House. They control all the levers of power. But still, we've got to be in defense of the cheaters. We've got to pass something that is draconian and overreaching. Now, here's the thing. You want to know what authoritarian drift looks like in an American accent? There it is. It looks exactly like this. Dismantle the independent agencies. Purge the bipartisan boards. Take control of the machinery. Then tell working people, relax, it's all about fairness. It's not. It's about power, and we know that. It's about them holding on to power, keeping it no matter what the voters say. And this isn't new. Look, Republicans have been doing this for years. You go back to 2000 with the whole voting while black thing, where the Florida governor, who just happened to be George Bush's brother, had an attorney general who just said, you know, we're going to get rid of all these votes. Because we think one guy, they thought he would commit a felony in 2007, if I remember right. So anybody whose name sounded like a felon, they just purged. They've been doing this for decades now. And look, I remember here in my state of Pennsylvania, Mike Turzai, the Speaker of the House, said, you know, they passed voter ID so Mitt Romney could win. because they knew that they were going to try and rig the vote before. Because if they could, they can hold those people, you know, poor people. If you can hold those people away from the polls, you've got a better chance of winning. And now they've got these strict voter ID. They're going after this. And understand, I'm not entirely against it. But when you start putting in, well, it can only be this one. It's got to be certified birth certificates, which you generally don't get. You got to go then find and pay for. I know for middle-class people, it's not that much of a burden. But for poor people who don't live on a bus line and who have to work two or three jobs, it is. Also, you know, they've gone after groups that have done voter registration drives. Think the League of Women Voters. Think Rock the Vote. They've done so much. They've cut early voting in places. Think Sunday Souls to the Polls in Georgia. They've closed polls and moved polls and done all of this stuff because, hey, they can. Now they're limiting mail-in voting and drop boxes. And let's not forget about 2004 with the caging operations and all of the stuff that they've done, spreading misinformation and intimidation, all of this. And I haven't even gotten into the extreme gerrymandering to skew the maps. But this is what they do. Because they know if they can keep all of us from the polls, they got a better chance of winning. When we get out and vote, when working people get out and vote, they don't stand a chance. Want to hear your thoughts? Rick at TheRickSmithShow.com. Right back. I'm Rick Smith, and this is Labor History in Two. On this day in labor history, the year was 1894. That was the day that labor leader Eugene V. Debs was arrested for supporting the strike of Pullman Palace Car Company workers. In May, the workers who made the popular train sleeping cars had walked off the job. George Pullman had slashed the workers' wages but kept the rents in his company town steady. The striking workers called on Eugene Debs to support their strike. Debs had made a name for himself in the labor movement by successfully founding the American Railway Union. The union joined together railroad workers in an unprecedented force of solidarity across job types. In June, the union voted to boycott Pullman in support of the train car makers. As rail traffic ground to a halt, the federal government moved in to end the strike. Federal troops were called out. A federal court issued an injunction against Debs and the boycott. The basis for Debs' arrest was the claim that the boycott interfered with the delivery of the U.S. mail by the trains. Debs served a 6-month jail sentence in Woodstock, Illinois. His case went all the way to the U.S. Supreme Court, which decided in favor of the injunctions. When Debs was released from prison, he delivered a speech he called Liberty. In it, he declared, quote, "The people have seen the money power practicing at every art of duplicity, growing more arrogant and despotic as it robbed one and crushed another, building its fortification of the bones of its victims and its palaces out of the profits of its piracies." The Pullman strike and the American Railway Union were crushed, and injunctions became a powerful tool against the labor movement. Labor History in Two, brought to you by the Illinois Labor History Society and The Rick Smith Show.
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3: So what a week last week was, and what a week this week's been. What a year and a half it's been. I mean, now we're front row, red baiting, warmongering, and massive waste, fraud, abuse. And oh, by the way, corruption. That's why I point to this article written by my good friend Alex Lawson over at Common Dreams. Trump's latest corruption, hijacking Social Security. Because now what they're telling us, we got to go after the fraudsters. There's all this fraud out there. Tons of fraud. Fraud everywhere. It's riddled with fraud. And the reality is when you look at the reality, not so much. The fraud was putting Elon Musk in charge of Doge and then stealing all of our information. But here to talk about his most recent piece over there at Common Dreams, my good friend Alex Lawson. He's the executive director of Social Security Works, socialsecurityworks.org, the website. Alex, thanks for taking time for us.
18: Always, Rick, always. Yeah, the corruption, the fraud was coming from inside the House.
3: Of course. So if this fraud fable sticks and people go, oh, there's all this waste, fraud, and abuse out there because Donald Trump said so, what's going to happen to Social Security? What happens to retirees getting Social Security now? What happens to me in a couple of years when I start going, hey, where is it? What about my kids? What happens here?
18: So the first thing to just note is that fraud in the Social Security system is infinitesimally low. There's nothing in the private sector that even looks similar to it. They would all be given, you know, the number one prize if they were as good at rooting out fraud as Social Security is. It's got an entire system set up to do it, including the inspectors general. The problem is Donald Trump isn't interested in rooting out fraud. He's interested in committing fraud, right? That's always what it is. So the first thing he did, he fired all the inspector generals. Why? Because they want to create a narrative to undermine the system, the security that people have in Social Security, so that they can cut benefits. That's always their goal, right? They want to undermine confidence so that people think they're going to get nothing, and then they can come in and offer them less than they're owed, and then people might accept it. So what's going to happen in your future when you go to claim benefits, Rick, is as long as we don't give in, as long as we don't say, oh, okay, yeah, you can cut our benefits, you're going to get every penny of benefits that you have earned. The choice that we have to make in the next presidency, right? So senators right now are going to be in power when this decision is made, 2032. Are we going to have a 22% benefit cut across the board for the people who've been playing by the rules, doing the right thing? Or are we going to finally ask the billionaires and the ultra wealthy to pay the same rate as the rest of us, prevent the 22% benefit cut, and in fact, expand benefits for everyone? It's not even a choice. People just have to know how simple the right option is, and everyone chooses it.
3: No, look, I've gotten the narrative that there's all these people cheating, especially the illegals, Alex. The illegals are cheating Social Security. Now, you say it's less than 1%, but to Musk and to Trump, you know, that it's just massive fraud. That is, as you pointed out, an infinitesimal number when you think about, you know, just your local bank or the healthcare system or other places. I would like that kind of return on an enforcement on everything.
18: Absolutely. That's what we should be aiming for, rooting out even a single case of fraud, right? And that's what a functioning system that's well-staffed, that has the dedicated civil servants take an oath to the Constitution and the people of the United States. That's how you root out fraud. As low as it is, we should root out all of it. And we do that with really dedicated workforce, with a really dedicated workforce. That's what we need across the board in government, in public service, right? You look at the Mamdani model in New York and what he's done, you know, they argue about his label and everything, but that's not what it's about. It's about actually doing the thing that it's set up to do, right? The government is there for the people. All the power is ours. And they say, we're going to make your life better by doing these things, municipal things, filling potholes, right? But also some visionary things like childcare. These are all within our reach because we can build whatever country we want. All we have to do is use our power and the wealth that we create, which is all wealth comes from labor, to force the reality that we want and not let the billionaires like Elon Musk, who took a chainsaw through Social Security to try to wreck it so they can rob it. We have to say, no, we're not going to live in the billionaires, you know, demonic fantasy where they get everything and everyone else is left scrambling for the scraps that fall off their table. No, we're going to build a world and a country and a community that works for us and not the billionaires.
3: Yeah. So a couple of quick things that where the fraud is, because I'm told we know where the fraud is, I'm told. One, it's the illegals, because the illegals evidently I don't know how they apply. I don't know how they show up to government buildings and do things, but we're told it's the illegals. And then we're told there are people 100, 150, 200. I think maybe Jesus is collecting Social Security. I don't know, but we're told really old people are collecting Social Security for, you know, hundreds of years. Any truth to any of those things? Any reality? And
18: none.
3: Then how do you respond to that when someone believes it? When they tell you, I know, because I heard on whatever. How do you respond to that?
18: So one of the things about political communication, you know, is that if you're defending, you're losing. If you're responding, you're losing. You have to actually just stay on offense and talk about how incredibly robust and amazing the Social Security system is. But at the same time, you can actually check lies, right? And just bold-faced lies like illegals or people who aren't authorized to work in this country can get benefits is just a lie.
3: Yeah.
18: You cannot get benefits in this country. You cannot get Social Security benefits in this country if you are not authorized to work in this country. In fact, many people pay into the system, people who aren't authorized to work here, pay into the system, and they'll never get benefits. So again, this is the oldest trick of the tyrant, right? They say, oh yeah, it's not the billionaires who are taking all the money to buy a golden yacht to sail to Epstein's Island. It's definitely not the billionaires. It's the immigrants. It's not the billionaires who profit off of a healthcare system that's actually a wealth extraction system. You know, it's these other guys. Yeah. It's the oldest trick of tyranny, and solidarity is how we fight back.
3: Absolutely.
18: Against that. So we have to understand that working people are not the problem. Working people didn't take anyone's jobs. The bosses, the billionaires sent our jobs overseas. The bosses are the problem, the billionaires.
3: Absolutely. But the billionaires are calling Social Security a Ponzi scheme. And look, they're smart, so they've got to know. And I know you say that we shouldn't be, you know, pushing back against these lies. And look, there are lies, and then there are lies, and then they're like, oh my God, that's just BS. But some of this stuff that people seem to internalize, like, you know, I've had so many people tell me, you know, it's just a big Ponzi scheme because we're just paying for these people and there's going to be nobody to pay for me and I'm going to be left holding the bag. Walk me through some of the response there, because I know we're Social Security's great. My grandparents lived out their entire lives in their home with dignity and respect and never needed much. It worked. The system worked for them. Their defined benefit pension, their savings, and their Social Security, the three-legged stool, held for them. Walk me through.
18: So the first thing is that a Ponzi scheme is an illegal criminal activity that enriches one person through the perpetration of fraud, right? So you bring more investors in and use that money to pay off the old investors, and there's no money put anywhere or invested anywhere. And the point is that somebody profits off of it, right? It's a criminal enterprise that somebody profits off of. A social insurance program is not at all similar. This is a legal system that's built, a social insurance program where everyone pays in, including the generation after. So the idea that it's a Ponzi scheme, you just have to look around and say, you know, did people not have children after the baby boom? No, the millennial generation is bigger than the baby boom. So we're not facing a demographic crunch. And in fact, you know, really, we need comprehensive immigration reform, because it's immigration that does an enormous amount for our economy and for Social Security by creating economic activity. But the biggest thing, I think, that people can get through, because again, sympathy for the conned, none for the con men, right? So a lot of people are hit with all this propaganda. And Rick, what you're talking about is just people being afraid. They're just saying, I'm scared that it's not going to be there for me. I've paid in my whole life, and what do I get? What guarantee do I have that it's going to be there for me? They're trying to undermine confidence. But the key is, no one makes a penny off of Social Security. No one's profiting off of this system. It's just workers paying in for themselves and future generations and current generations, right? So this is the beauty of a social insurance system. Otto von Bismarck was actually one of the first people to put this into practice. And a big part of it is that you do have the authority of, this is a universal system. So everyone in the United States is in this system. You don't run out of people, because as long as there are workers, there's a social security system.
3: There you go.
18: So it is the opposite of any sort of criminal scheme. It is a beautiful structure built by working people for working people.
3: But, you know, for the billionaire class to call it a Ponzi scheme, it's like, you know, wow, it's the longest Ponzi scheme in history, I think. Right. But I think you hit it at the beginning there when you said no one makes a profit. I think that's why they don't like it.
18: Yes. Bingo, right? I mean, don't listen to the billionaires, because whatever they're complaining about, what they're actually saying is, I don't like that thing that I don't make money off of. That's how they became billionaires, right? That they exploit people and systems to enrich themselves. So generally, if the billionaires hate something, you're like, that must be a good thing.
3: Oh, yeah.
18: Because, right, like it's almost a perfect test.
3: No, I think so, I go back to my grandfather. My grandfather always said, if a rich guy's going to take a buck out of his pocket to tell you you don't need something, you better spend two to get it, because they understand return on investment. And
18: that's
3: right. This is that. And he's been dead for, you know, a while, 20 years now. This still sticks. So let me ask you, because I have people who truly believe Trump wants to save Social Security. And I know save it by killing it is kind of the model. If he truly did want to save Social Security, what would he be doing? What would he be doing on staffing levels? What would he be doing on technology? What would we be doing if truly, honestly, you were advising him on how we actually save it?
18: It's really simple. Just have billionaires pay in, and the ultra wealthy pay in at the same rate as everyone else. Right now, there is a cap, a maximum cap on the amount of income that you pay into Social Security on. It's right now $184,500. After that, you don't pay in a nickel on any dollar after that. So the vast majority of Americans pay in on 100% of their income. But the richer you are, the less of your income you pay in on. We just get them to pay in on all of their income like the rest of us do, prevent the cut in 2032, expand benefits, and have more than enough money left over to ensure a robust staffing level of dedicated civil servants who can make sure the system functions as it's supposed to. That's the only path forward for Social Security. Anything other than that is just a garden path, because they want to destroy it. They want to privatize it. They want to wreck it so they can rob it.
3: Yeah, no, it was explained to me. Go, look, you got some people in our country, some of our billionaires who, you know, by a minute after midnight on January 1st have paid every bit of Social Security they're going to pay, while someone who's going swinging a hammer or driving a truck or taking care of our children, they pay every day, 365, every day of their life. And you go, maybe we have some equality, some bit of share in this. Just a thought.
18: Yeah. And Rick, I mean, we're not saying pay more either, right? And in a lot of cases, I think that, you know, increasing a progressive income tax, for example, in the general fund, that makes a ton of sense. Wealth taxes, we can talk about those where they belong, which is in the general fund. But on Social Security, we're just talking about them paying the same rate as a minimum wage worker, the same rate as the vast majority of the American people. And it's so obvious that the billionaires have to spend an enormous amount of money pretending that it's not straightforward, because they know what the people want. Republicans, independents, Democrats all want, we have the polling, even self-identified libertarians, majority. We want to have the ultra wealthy pay into Social Security at the same rate as the rest of us and expand benefits for everyone. That's what the billionaires are afraid of, is the people finding out that this problem isn't actually a problem. Social Security's not a problem. It's a solution. The problem are billionaires. Yep. That's what they know, and they're doing their darndest to make sure the American people don't look at it too long and be like, hey, the billionaires are the problem.
3: No, but we need billionaires, Alex. How are we going to get our White House fixed? That ballroom was going to be paid for by billionaires. I guess Trump just got past one of the hurdles for his big arch thing, the triumphal arch idea that he wants. I guess we're going to be spending money on that. I look at all of this, what really kind of is waste, fraud, and abuse, and say, you know, the guy who's, you know, pointing his finger, there's still three pointing back at him.
18: It's always fraud and abuse. It's authoritarianism 101. You know, it's also just straight up corruption, right? Like everything he does is just to enrich himself and his family. So, you know, it's just going to be the reflecting pool 2.0, 3.0. Every one of them is going to be a catastrophic failure because of the malice, greed, and incompetence that runs this regime. And so that's what it's all about. It's just corruption all the way down.
3: Yeah. Let me ask you a last question I've got for you, because you brought up failure, something that Trump businesses have done repeatedly. And it appears to me that, you know, in watching what Trump is doing and knowing what his business record has been, it's a lot of pump and dump. And it kind of seems, I don't know if you're watching the same things I'm watching, kind of seems like we're doing it not just to an isolated business, but to our entire country. And the concern is once they dump it, like his crypto, he's going to walk away just fine. The billionaires are going to walk away just fine. It's going to be working people. If we don't deal with this issue, it's going to be me, it's you, it's going to be our grandparents, our parents. Those are the folks who are going to really suffer in all this.
18: Are suffering, right? I mean, right now, they cut $1 trillion. The Republicans cut $1 trillion out of Medicaid to give trillions of dollars of in tax handouts to the richest people in the history of the world. That's what's happening. People are dying and are hurt right now. Hospitals are closing right now. Hospitals have closed, and so many more will close. That's the pump and dump. That's what they're doing. They're just hollowing out our country. And it's not like we haven't seen this before. That's what they did with manufacturing jobs. That's the they is billionaires and private equity, Wall Street, all different names, the tech oligarchs, all different names for the billionaires. The billionaires have one model of making money. It's looting our money, right? It's reaching their greedy hands in and stealing our money. And in whatever form it takes, right? They just steal it. They wreck it so they can rob it. And that's what we're up against. That's what they're trying to do to Social Security, to Medicare, to everything.
3: A lot of work to do. And come November, the hope is we throw a bunch of bums out. But Alex, great piece. I hope folks will check it out over at Common Dreams, Trump's latest corruption, hijacking Social Security. We'll get links out on social media. But Alex Lawson, appreciate the time.
18: Thanks, Rick.
3: I want to hear your thoughts. Email me, rick@thericksmithshow.com. What do you think? Are you concerned? I know I am. Quick break. Right back after this.
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21: Tankers in the Strait of Hormuz. At the NATO summit in Turkey, Trump claimed the fragile ceasefire is now over. Shipping through the strait remains a small fraction of pre-war levels. The International Monetary Fund warned of a sharp slowdown in the global economy because the U.S.-Israeli war on Iran has disrupted fossil fuel and fertilizer supply chains, triggering fresh inflation. Here in the U.S., first it was extreme heat, Now, extreme storms in the Midwest, including an astonishing rain bomb in northern Ohio on Sunday night.
1: A rain bomb.
21: Yes, it dumped 17 inches of rain in less than 24 hours.
1: That is a rain bomb.
21: Obliterating the previous single-day rainfall record by more than 8 inches.
1: Wow.
21: Triggering flash floods. NOAA studies confirm that man-made climate change, driven by the burning of fossil fuels, is increasing the intensity of rainfall events in the U.S. The heaviest downpours have become as much as 60% heavier than they were back in the 1950s.
1: 17 inches in 24 hours?
21: Yes.
1: Unbelievable.
21: Meanwhile, E&E News reports that Trump denied $227 million in disaster aid for four Democratic-led northeastern states, renewing warnings that he is politicizing disaster relief to punish states that did not vote for him, even if it harms his own voters. But he did approve disaster aid for six Republican-led states.
1: What a jerk.
21: Floodwaters are also ravaging southern China this week due to Super Typhoon Bavi, the second major typhoon to hit China in a week, fueled by record warm ocean waters. Globally, the world's oceans set a new high temperature record for the month of June, according to Europe's climate service, Copernicus. Copernicus also found that June 2026 was the second hottest June in recorded history since record keeping began in the mid-1800s. Forecasters warn that the coming El Nino, combined with record levels of climate-warming greenhouse gas pollution, will further increase ocean temperatures, supercharge extreme weather events, and bring even more temperature records in coming months.
1: You are just nothing but good news.
21: Well, even better in politics. As American families are struggling to afford higher energy bills, the Trump administration on July 4th officially ended all federal subsidies and incentives for new solar and wind projects.
1: Unbelievable.
21: As mandated in Republicans' massive tax cut law last year. Trump Energy Secretary Chris Wright had to, of course, lie to the public, omitting that solar and wind energy are now the cheapest forms of energy, while pretending that battery storage doesn't exist.
4: The wind doesn't always blow, and the sun doesn't always shine.
21: Of course, the fossil fuel industry has enjoyed more than 100 years of taxpayer subsidies, now amounting to at least $35 billion every year.
1: $35 billion every year for the fossil fuel industry, but subsidies for brand new industries like wind and solar, we just can't afford that.
21: But there is some good news.
1: Good.
21: A few weeks ago, we told you about school districts using their new all-electric school buses as giant yellow batteries to sell electricity back to the grid while school is out for the summer. Reuters reports that from California to North Carolina, electric school buses have already proved their worth during this latest extreme heat wave, sending power back to the grid. Hundreds more electric school buses are scheduled to come online in coming months.
1: Good. 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I'm Brad Friedman.
21: And I'm Desi Doyen.
1: And this has been your Green News Report.
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0: Roger thinks he doesn't run the government all by himself. There's a whole other legislative branch with 435 congresspeople and 100 senators. Or maybe 99.
1: Tonight, growing concern about the health of Senator Mitch McConnell, the Kentucky Republican and former majority leader, is 84 years old, and he's been hospitalized for 3 weeks now. It's still unclear why he was admitted or when he'll be released.
0: I think it's pretty clear why he was admitted. He's an incredibly old man. He's half the age of America, all right? Look at him. He's probably diagnosed with, I don't know, being extremely 84.
2: Thank you, Daily Show. Yeah, someone said he, for the last year, has been freezing up like Windows 95. Looked like he was bit by a zombie. Yeah. But yeah, other than that, he seemed completely healthy. Right. Okay.
3: I don't think Sam's ever used Windows 95.
2: No. Old lady reference.
3: Uh-huh. Yep.
2: Okay. All right. Hey, good morning. Happy Hi. Friday. I have
3: It's Friday.
2: I have health
3: Sam
2: first.
3: Made it through his first solo week.
2: Yay! Oh, listen. The love just I. The fickle Bella Who audience. I don't know what to say about you Steph heads. Jeannie said, Stephanie Miller, I know you're a lesbian. I love you for it. I'm not, so I have to say thank you. You gave us Chris as a nice cupcake,
3: what?
2: But now you gave us Sam, who is the frosting on top.
3: Oh, wow.
2: Feel free to objectify all of the... Lonnie also male eye candy,
3: yeah,
2: ladies.
3: Yeah, he's
2: just,
3: not usually out
2: Just because
3: of...
2: he's not on camera right. does not mean he is not also additional eye candy.
3: He's
2: you're
3: working
2: welcome.
3: The camera.
2: No extra charge.
3: Thank Lonnie right. for putting Sam on camera.
2: What? And what did I bring you today? Yep. Glenn Kirshner, John Fugelsang, Hal Sparks, who is nestled between my nipples. There's Hal's name. Franz was off this week, so there we are.
3: Yep.
2: For the also, I have this extremely exciting sexy liberal news that I cannot tell you. October 24th, one show only here in L.A. That's where the big party, the midterm party is at the Saban Theater, correct? SexyLiberal.com yeah. with the whole Sexy Liberal crew, along with Mark Hamill, Glenn Kirshner,
3: and
2: okay.
3: Bella and Sam.
2: Right, Bella and Sam will also, right? You.
3: Bella said she was going to be there. So yeah.
2: You, Bella, Sam, uh-huh. Lonnie, Jody, you all come open
3: yeah.
2: the show
3: yeah.
2: like you do, as is tradition.
3: Yeah.
2: And then, you know, the other guest.
3: Uh-huh.
2: Oh, my God. I know, right? Can you believe it? Super fancy.
3: And the Saban is right on the D. You can ride the D.
2: You can ride the D
3: to the Saban.
2: Good.
3: That's
2: for you.
3: Right.
2: Okay.
3: It's Beverly Hills adjacent.
2: Yeah. Yes, isn't everything?
3: Well,
2: so pretentious.
3: Uh-huh.
2: All right. So, wow, do I have a big legal stack for Glenn Kirshner in just a few minutes? Just such a surprising headline. Witnesses say ICE lied about fatal Texas shooting. No kidding. The three men who were arrested during the ICE stop that resulted in the fatal shooting of Mr. Orojo said the federal officers fired at them almost immediately after exiting the vehicle and that at no point did the driver veer in his direction. This is the new, you know, he went for the gun, right? They weaponized their vehicle. That's the new, like, you know, DHS released a statement hours after the shooting saying that he had rammed an ICE vehicle. First of all, apparently the vehicle shows no signs of damage or of being rammed.
3: Right.
2: That is a lie, wrote one of the witnesses. It's impossible for them to say they were going to get run over. There were no officers in front of or behind the vehicle. They were on the sides, much like with Renee Good, right?
3: Yep.
2: Multiple reports have noted that ICE is trying to deport the witnesses in order to prevent them from testifying. What a completely lawless organization yep. at this point. So we'll talk to Glenn about that. Oh, also, our friend Jamie Raskin is going to help defend the, what is it, what are we calling it, the reflecting pool Olympian vandal, who is guilty of nothing, guilty of nothing. So
3: guilty of putting his hand in some water.
2: Right, exactly. God, it's a really big, oh, this one, this is a little disturbing.
3: Yeah, there was a lot of stuff
2: yeah,
3: yesterday.
2: Trump fires members of bipartisan election commission. That seems somewhat troubling. Yeah. So, once again, can he do that? I think because of the Supreme Court ruling saying he can fire anybody from any independent agency. So, of course, he fired the only Democrats on the bipartisan, quote-unquote.
3: Right. And Gavin Newsom gave a warning about this yesterday.
2: Yeah. Oh, go ahead. Yeah.
4: We got to take back the House of Representatives or we'll lose this republic. I talked about this Trump administration as the great grift, because this is a corruption story. We will lose the republic. I made a point on July 4th. If you haven't seen my speech, you should take a look at the speech. You'll know exactly my mindset. We will lose this country unless we're vigilant about what's going on in terms of election security. This is code red. This is serious. It's a five-alarm fire. This guy is not screwing around. He's just winding up.
3: Yep. Absolutely. And firing the members of the Bipartisan Election Commission is one part of that.
2: Yeah.
3: There's more coming.
2: And so thank you for everybody pointing out. Wednesday, Democrats forced a candidate out for being a sexual predator. Thursday, Republicans name an airport in honor of a sexual predator. Well, the parties are not the same. So what I'm hearing out of Maine, it seems like the best we can do with the time frame we have, they can't have another whole primary, but they're having, you know.
3: Convention.
2: Yeah. So go ahead.
3: No, here's my thing about the naming the airport after Donald J. Trump.
2: Yeah.
3: Things like this are usually named after dead people. So maybe they know something.
2: Oh, wouldn't that
3: we
2: be?
3: We don't know.
2: That would be fantastic. At least that would be
3: this
2: fantastic.
3: This bridge in Tennessee yesterday that was named after Donald J. Trump.
2: Have they named
3: usually named after dead people.
2: Have they named anything in Kentucky after Mitch McConnell yet? Will that be a clue? I'm just asking. Not that we're happy about it.
3: No, not at all.
2: We are not at all happy about that.
3: We're just going by the norms.
2: Okay.
3: Just saying.
2: Yes, you're not saying. You're just saying.
3: I'm just saying. That's all.
2: Yeah. Okay. So

0: You know, and in that case, maybe the Democratic establishment, quote unquote, did know a thing or two. But they were like, you know, the young progressive Bernie wing, whatever you want to call them. But they were sort of laughing. Well, we all saw some YouTube videos of them and blah, blah, blah. I mean, somebody, opposition research is like the cornerstone of politics. You've got to do it exactly. On your own candidates.
1: Right.
0: And so anyway, but yeah. I hope we pull this out in Maine. I think we will. But, you know, it's kind of lesson learned in this particular case, right?
1: Yeah. Well, yeah, Harry Enten gave some polls yesterday on CNN, and the Democratic Party rank and file are really pissed at the establishment.
0: I get it. It's like there's a, you know, anti-age, anti-establishment.
1: No, I don't think it's age. I think it's...
0: Well, it's an anti-establishment or incumbent kind of...
1: Yes, because the incumbents really haven't done anything.
0: Right, that's what produced the Graham Platners.
1: Yes,
0: so
1: exactly.
0: I'm just saying, there's got to be Graham Platners. They're not rapists.
1: There
0: are. There's got to be, like, progressive affordability candidates like Mayor Mamdani.
1: Yeah.
0: Mamdani, sorry.
1: Mamdani.
0: Everyone calls me a racist when I mispronounce it. I think you know I mispronounce everything. Where is, do you have Harry Enten? Here he is.
2: Remember, it was that Republican Tea Party wave of 2010. I would argue the Democratic version of it is a new Tea Party, but it's on steroids. Why do I say that? Well, let's just start off with the fact, approve of their own party in Congress. Republicans in July of 2010, it was 52%, a very low percentage, but at least it was north of 50%. Look at where we are now with Democrats in terms of them approving their own members of Congress. It's actually below 50%. Democrats dislike their party more than Republicans did during the Tea Party wave of 2010. Just 47% of Democrats now approve of their own party in Congress.
0: I mean, the danger, Chris, is this is what always happens. Is it's happened with the Tea Party. They, they nominate a really far-right candidate, and then they lose in the So, and I don't like these labels, far left, this, democratic social. I mean, if what Mamdani is doing is democratic socialism, yes, please. Like, you know, what he's doing is, I think we played it yesterday, Joy Behar saying, it basically is code for affordability and democracy, democratic social. We played my dear friend Jill Sobule's, you know, who is a democratic socialist. You know, what is the line? I would say most of us, if you believe in Social Security and Medicare and blah, blah, blah, right?
1: I just think the big thing is people hate incumbents right now because incumbents are seen as not doing anything.
0: I know, but part of it, Chris, it makes me insane when people say Congress. It is not Congress. And Graham Platner is the latest example of the difference in the parties. Like I just said, you know, people are putting it different ways. But by the way, that's the airport he used to sex traffic girls. It's to Epstein Island and whatever.
1: Yeah.
0: Allegedly.
1: Yeah.
0: I mean, it's just, it's insane, the difference in the party. So that's all. So I'm just, you know.
1: The rank and file sees Chuck Schumer as the head of the Democratic Party in Congress. And so that Chuck Schumer, what Chuck Schumer hasn't done is what's tainting the entire Democratic Congress.
0: I'm not necessarily a fan, but I have to say, too, it's just the quote-unquote journalism, even on the quote-unquote liberal channel. I heard Katie Turr yesterday. She's supposed to be a journalist. She said, well, you know, Chuck Schumer has been around too long, so blah, blah, blah. I'm like, okay, you can't just state that as fact. Yeah, you think so, but you're not a journalist, a news anchor. We host an opinion show, and it's like, I just think, you know, again, we can, throw the baby out with the bathwater. Not every incumbent, a lot of incumbents are fantastic, right? Like, you know, so just, I'm just saying there's a broad
1: brush. Chuck Schumer's in charge of the incumbents.
0: Yeah. I'm not. I've said I'm not. I think it's time for new leadership.
1: Absolutely.
0: But I'm just an opinion, you know, poll. It works in my basement. You know, I'm not an anchor of any kind.
1: Most of the anchors on any cable news channel have an opinion.
0: Yes.
1: You know, it's not like the nightly news.
0: All right.
1: Anymore.
0: This is what the main point is. Eliza says, I am going to be so mad if I survived all this horse and until now, and then I die of 2026 diarrhea lettuce. Thank you. I eat a lot of salad. Do you have the Yankee Doodle heart? I'm just saying, I eat a lot of salad. I'm going to die of 2026 diarrhea lettuce after all this, after this entire show previously. Thank you, Sam. You're welcome, America.
1: Sam has used this so much, he knows exactly where it is now.
0: Oh, you know what he doesn't know?
1: What?
0: Because I'm going to guess because they fired everybody in charge. We don't even have a Surgeon General or a head of, I don't know, I think it's the CDC. We got nothing. I think it's still.

0: going to be here by Christmas. So,
1: farting silent night.
0: Is it start with farting?
1: It's every all of the farting.
0: Okay,
1: songs start
0: farting,
1: with farting.
0: Silent night. Yeah, that's what I'm saying, Sam. Yeah, you're welcome. That'll be the end of 2026. Yeah. The butt end of 2026. Did you just tell him to make that louder?
1: Yeah.
0: All right.
1: We've always said that our show is Senator Fart Joke. Senator Fart Joke.
0: Okay. All right. Sam's like, I made a wrong term somewhere in life. How did I end up here?
2: Yes. I've had worse.
0: Yes.
1: Really?
0: Emily
1: said. Let's hear about that.
2: I mean, if you've done retail or anything.
1: Oh, yeah.
0: Oh, yeah, that's true.
1: Yeah.
0: That's worse.
1: I've done retail.
0: Yeah. Emily said, so RFK comes into town, torches research and disease prevention programs, and now we have outbreaks of measles, screwworm, and cyclospora. It's almost like doctors should be in charge of health services. Oh, that. Doctors. Medical school.
1: I think that should be our new tagline. The Stephanie Miller Show. It's better than retail.
0: Okay. Better than serving lattes.
1: Yeah. Bella used to do that.
0: I know.
1: Yeah.
0: I know. It's like she stuck around for a minute. 20 minutes after the hour. Yeah. Now this portion of the show brought to you by Cozy Earth. Oh, and my bamboo sheet sets.
1: Oh.
0: And my lady lair.
1: Your lady
0: my
1: lair?
0: My luxurious lady lair. Yeah. Okay, I'm just, it's hot, right? 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
1: And it's right now it's humid outside.
0: Oh, these sheets have stayed incredibly soft, beautifully made. 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

0: Waka. It is the Stephanie Miller Show. Welcome to it. Yep. Can I say one more thing about Graham Plattner's whiny video? Like, that was the other thing, is him like blaming the Democratic establishment. Yep. You're the rapist, allegedly. You know what you did, right? Yep. So the ultimate responsibility, you know, I think begins and ends with him. But okay. Also, David said, sure is wild how many diseases are suddenly coming back right when all the mechanisms to treat or track them were removed. Who could have seen this coming? Yeah, it's kind of weird that polio will be back in time for Mitch McConnell's whatever you do with people with rigor tortoise. What? What?
1: He's just a shell of a man.
0: He is. Richard Chu in Chicago. Hi, Richard.
2: Hey, Stephanie. Good morning. Good morning, Chris and Sam. The thing I wanted to say about the party and its direction, I think it's really simple. I use this analogy a lot. It's kind of a car analogy. You've got a car that's running, but it's got some problems.
0: Yeah.
2: If you keep driving it down the road, it's going to get worse. But if you pull over, get it fixed, get it repaired, get it back in shape, and then keep going down the road, you'll be able to move along pretty well. I know that's an oversimplification,
0: right,
2: but I think our party is there right now. We've got this great old car. It needs some repair. It needs some work. But to completely throw it out and further drive it into the ditch would be, you know, it's hard as hell to recover from that. So I don't want to see us completely get rid of, and it's the old guard, not the establishment. It's the old guard that's gotten in the way.
0: Yeah.
2: And those are the folks that we all
0: have
2: to
0: say,
2: let's help them move forward.
0: You know, like, the first job is let's get the House and Senate back. You know, then you can express your feelings about, hey, it's time for a change in leadership. But it's not going to matter if we don't win back, you know, the House and the Senate, right? Then it doesn't matter.
2: Great points. And state legislatures as well. We've got to make sure that we're grabbing those.
3: Yeah, you can't forget about the states.
2: And we get those. Can't forget about the states, man. Listen, guys, thanks for everything. Have a great weekend, and we'll talk next week.
0: Thank you. Right. Thank you, and thank you for your views, Mr. Chu.
3: Yeah.
0: You can get Chu's views on WCPT,
3: that's right,
0: our fantastic Chicago affiliate.
3: That's right.
0: Speaking of fantastic things from Chicago, oh, my God, it's Karen.
4: Karen.
0: Hi, Karen.
5: Hi, good morning. I just left Richard Chu because we were having a conversation about this whole situation with the labels and the establishment. And one thing that he forgot to mention just now, and he brought up a great point, is that the establishment are made up of black women in the Democratic Party. They are the backbone. They are the heart of our party. And so, you know, we have to be, I love AOC because she is pragmatic.
0: Mm-hmm.
5: And they're trying to divide us. This is what this is all about. We have core values. We share that. Let's work from there.
0: Yep.
5: And go forward.
0: Yep. Yep. Absolutely. All right, honey.
5: Yep.
0: I'm going to nestle you gently into a heartbreak now. All right.
5: Thank you, honey. I love you guys. All have right. a great weekend.
0: I'm spooning you from behind. You're the inside spoon. Here we go. Okay.
5: God bless you.
0: All right. God bless me. We're just nestling into the break. What?
3: Now we're going to nestle into Glenn Kirshner.
0: Oh, yes, we are. That's a hard break. Glenn Kirshner next.

0: busy parents. Finding it hard to communicate with kids in today's world of ever-changing slang?
1: I'm Rick Smith.
2: I know you. You're feeling the pressure of school deadlines, the never-ending job search, mental health and environmental worries, personal relationships, all playing on a loop in the chaos out there. 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
3: Here in Oregon, we look out for each other, especially on the road. 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Let's all say no. 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And let's all get there safely. A reminder from ODOT.
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6: 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We think that it's normal to have this two-tiered healthcare system.
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0: The Supreme Court now is so disgraceful that it shouldn't even be allowed to be called the Supreme Court. There's only three real judges on the court now. Imagine going to work every day with Sam Alito. I mean, I feel sorry for these judges, the real judges that are on the court. And the court is really, really horrible now. That's why he keeps sending stuff up to the court. You know, they work for him. It's as if they're like his employees.
1: I love Fran Lebowitz.
2: Yeah, she's fantastic. Yeah. Hey, I bet I know who agrees. This guy. That guy.
3: Former U.S. Attorney
2: Glenn Kirshner is here.
4: Get me Glenn Kirshner.
3: Former 30-year federal prosecutor Glenn Kirshner.
5: I can listen to him talk all day.
3: Who has answered the call for his country once again.
5: We got that Glenn Kirshner now, and I feel okay.
2: Hi, good morning, Glenn Kirshner. Hi.
6: Good morning, Steph.
2: Oh, remember when justice mattered? Okay.
1: It still matters.
2: It sure does. So, Glenn, to Fran Lebowitz's point, I mean, let's start with, I mean, there's a lot to get to this morning legally, but let's start with, you know, the Supreme Court allowing Trump to fire anybody at any independent agency. So this has led to Trump has ousted the three remaining commissioners on a bipartisan federal election board that assists states and municipalities in holding their elections. So, of course, two of them were Democrats. So they train election officials in voting technology, manage the national mail voter registration forms, oversees testing and certification for voting machines, some of which Trump falsely claimed took votes away from him in the 2020 election. It comes days after the Supreme Court granted the president power to fire leaders of independent agencies, weakening the legal framework that for decades had insulated bipartisan federal commissions from direct White House control. How bad is this? What can we do about it?
6: Trump is so desperate to interfere in the elections in any way he can. This is bad. And unfortunately, he has a handful of corrupt Supreme Court justices who decided that when Donald Trump said Article 2 means I can do anything I want, they ruled that Article 2 means he can do anything he wants, up to and including committing all the federal crimes against the American people he wants with immunity, firing anybody he wants contrary to legislation. So, but I still believe that there's no way he's going to stop us at the polls, even with all of this garbage that he is throwing at the upcoming elections. These are all signs of desperation, and they're bad. They're not good developments, but he will fail. He will fail.
2: I mean, so speaking of just stuff that we think, you know, the law is applies to everybody and, you know, the Supreme Court is the end. You said, morning, friends, after running to the Second Circuit Court of Appeals to try to put a stop to having to pay E. Jean Carroll $5 million, a jury ordered him to pay. The appeals court just told Trump in substance, pay up, sport. We just love when you call anybody sport.
1: Exactly.
2: But, but I mean, so where are we with this? Because then he did another Hail Mary last minute, blah, blah, blah, right?
6: Yeah, but he lost again. Okay. So, I mean, here it is. I'm holding it up and I helpfully, you know, circled in blue the most important words. And literally this order could have just been those three words. Pay up, sport. Enough. And the judge actually said, you know, you're doing nothing but delaying. And so, look, the money, the $5.8 million, because interest has been accruing, is in a court escrow account called the registry. And that should be delivered pronto to E. Jean Carroll. But the good news is, the $83 million judgment, which is probably up to about $100 million with interest, it has the identical issues, and he's trying to get the Supreme Court to intervene and throw that one out, but they're not going to do it.
2: Yeah.
6: So E. Jean Carroll has whooped his butt up one side and down the other at every level of our federal court system. And, you know, let's just turn the dang country over to women for the next few generations to right the American ship.
2: Yeah. So, Glenn, you said 1,200 federal prosecutors can't be wrong about Todd Blanche's unsuitability to be attorney general. I mean, the only good thing I can see about these hearings, it's going to rightfully put the Epstein files right back front and center in the news again.
6: Oh, Epstein and so much more. The $1.8 billion cop beater fund. The unlawful terminations by Todd Blanche of people like our friend Liz Oyer and so many others. All of that is going to be front and center. And Steph, I still have some hope, naive though it may be, that a handful of Republican senators will say, you know what, we can't have the president's criminal defense attorney as the permanent AG. So, you know, I hope everybody will contact their elected officials and say no to Todd.
2: We've never had a president that's such a full-time crook that he needs a full-time criminal defense attorney. I mean, it's just insane. So, obviously, you've read the news this morning. Witnesses say ICE lied about fatal Texas shooting. All three men inside the van with Lorenzo Arojo reiterated there were never any ICE agents in front of the van. They came in and started shooting from the sides. It feels like Renee Good all over again. And we have video of them, right?
6: It is Renee Good and Alex Preddy all over again. So I fully expect, and I wish this wasn't the case, that they will now hide the evidence. They, being the Department of Justice, will conceal the evidence from the state prosecutors, who inevitably will investigate this potentially unlawful fatal shooting. And, you know, this is all more of the same. And I hope the state prosecutors and state law enforcement keeps going hard after this and using the courts to try to extract the evidence from the federal government so they can prosecute these people.
2: But Glenn, once again, as we ask every week, can they do that? I don't understand how in anything like this, you know, local authorities work with, you know, the federal, but they've done this again, like they did in Minneapolis, where they take the evidence and take over the investigation. I ask again, how can they do that? I mean, it happened in a local jurisdiction, don't they? Go ahead.
6: Yeah. So that's why, you know, when a federal law enforcement agent, you know, engages in any kind of force against somebody, there's potentially crimes that violate federal law and state law if it's an unlawful shooting. So the state has jurisdiction. They have the authority to investigate, and if the evidence supports it, prosecute. Remember, in Hennepin County, in Minneapolis, District Attorney Mary Moriarty is still fighting the battle in court to get the dang evidence in connection with the Alex Preddy and Renee Good shootings, and I think she will succeed. But you know what? This is a battle that's going to go on until at least January 2029, when we begin to write the American ship. And then, you know, justice delayed will still be some kind of justice if we can prosecute these killers.
2: Yep. This is another wrinkle. So Mexico plans to file criminal complaints in the U.S. over the deaths of Mexican nationals in ICE custody. President Claudia Sheinbaum said, we're going to do everything we can in our power. What we can't do is neglect the Mexicans who have died in ICE operations and were detained in detention centers. That's why we're pressing for more action. That's something new legally. Because, I mean, the other wrinkle of this latest tragedy in Houston is they're trying to deport the witnesses, of course, right?
6: Of course. You know, it's crazy because when I was a prosecutor and we had witnesses to murders who were undocumented, we did the exact opposite, Steph. You know what we did? We got them what are called U visas, which allowed them to remain here so they could participate in criminal trials as witnesses, so we could hold wrongdoers accountable. So, of course, what Trump's administration and DOJ is trying to do is basically obstruction of justice, taking the witnesses and making sure they can't testify and hold federal agents accountable. That is absolute insanity. But listen, this is what we have come to expect, and all we can do, and I think it's great that Mexico is trying to assert itself. I think that's more of a diplomatic thing than a legal thing. But all of this has to remain front and center in the media and in the public consciousness. So, again, when we have an opportunity to use the rule of law again, we do it.
2: Well, we have come now to our vindictive prosecution stack and the ex-Olympian charged with vandalizing the reflecting pool. Norm Eisen, the lawyer representing him, warned his client's case that's an alarming precedent for Americans, you think?
7: Yeah.
2: He said, if Mr. Hearn can be charged with a felony for touching the reflecting pool, every American is at risk and every American should be alarmed about this prosecution. This indictment reflects the administration's effort to scapegoat Davey and to shift blame for their own failures. He said he anticipated receiving substantial discovery and claimed evidence would prove Hearn is innocent. Are there not 24/7 cameras? They have produced no evidence that anybody with a box cutter vandalizes the pool. Is he being charged with that? I don't even get what the evidence is.
6: Here's what Jeanine Pirro said in the press conference announcing the charges. He violently ripped a piece of the pool lining from the reflecting pool. Listen, the devil will be in the evidentiary details. I will be attending this trial, and I suspect Norm Eisen, who's a defense attorney, and his team will tap dance all over the head of whatever prosecutor has the bad judgment to go in and try to prove this case beyond a reasonable doubt. I predict this will fall apart spectacularly, just like the Comey and Letitia James and Jerome Powell and Senator Mark Kelly prosecutions. And we could go on and on.
2: And the media's got to just stop reporting like, oh, yes, there's a gash and there was a box cutters and there's little gashes. And there is no evidence of any of that. Like,
6: Steph, I've all but given up on corporate media, really. I mean, they still are trying to present this like there's two sides to treason. Yeah. We have to report the truth. And we have to report lies. No, you don't.
2: I mean,
6: and stop it.
2: Our friend Barb McQuaid made the legal point, I think, that like you can't be charged with destroying something that's already destroyed.
6: Love Barb.
2: I mean, you know, he obviously didn't. Jamie, your sexy liberal DC panel friend, Jamie Raskin, is also saying he's, you know, because it's his constituent. He said had a sharply worded statement vowing to do everything he can to help defend. That's a pretty good legal team, right, Jamie Raskin and Norm Eisen?
6: not too shabby. And let's be clear, if they can produce actual reliable evidence that, you know, this former Olympian jumped into the reflecting pool and started ripping big hunks of, you know, whatever this material is off the bottom of the reflecting pool, okay, maybe they can prove he did some damage. $1,000 they're going to have to prove in order to make the felony charge stick. I tend to believe him when he said, look, I saw this thing floating. I reached in. I touched it. I wanted to see what it felt like. Guess what? That ain't criminal.
2: Yep. So I saved one for you. This judge cautions Melania over Michael Wolff lawsuit. Despite already beating an anti-SLAPP lawsuit from journalist and Trump biographer Michael Wolff, First Lady Melania Trump is keeping the litigation going by pushing for sanctions against Wolff over what she calls his frivolous case. But a federal judge suggested she should perhaps quit while she's ahead, noting her lawyers, the case is now closed. Discovery is never their friend, right?
6: No, and that's why sometimes they will affirmatively dismiss their own suits or move to dismiss their own suits because they don't want to suffer discovery. They don't want anybody to see their email traffic, their text messages. They don't want to sit for sworn depositions, right? Because if they lie, that's a 5-year felony offense. So the only thing I would quibble with the judge is telling Melania to quit while she's ahead. I think he should have said, you better quit while you're behind.
2: Yeah, exactly. Let's end on a good note for the First Amendment. University of Tennessee at Knoxville reached a $1.9 million settlement with a former professor who was fired after she criticized Charlie Kirk. She wrote in a private Facebook post after the shooting, the world is better off without him in it, even those who are claiming to be sad for his wife and kids. Like, his kids are better off living in a world without a disgusting psychopath like him and his wife. Well, blah, blah, blah. I mean, you know, but again, it's the First Amendment, right? It's, you know, so I think, because it was starting to feel like the First Amendment's optional, depending on what your politics are, right?
6: Yeah, I mean, they're trying to, you know, the Trump administration is trying to drag us to a place where if we criticize dear leader or anything his administration does, he wants to criminalize it. And that is the exact opposite of the First Amendment protections that we all enjoy. But Steph, these people are failing spectacularly in and out of court. I know it doesn't feel like the end is ever going to come, but, you know, the day after is going to be just a beautiful thing.
2: Yeah. No, I mean, I think we knew we crossed the line when people were getting fired for quoting Charlie Kirk exactly. You know, pointing out their view, they think he's racist or whatever. You know, again, it's not stuff I would have said, but this is what we have, a First Amendment, right?
6: Right. Absolutely. Yeah.
2: All right. I told you, speaking of First Amendment, I told you the very exciting person that might be on panel with you and Mark Hamill in Los Angeles, October 24th, but you can't tell anyone. So technically,
6: I can't wait to get out there. The show at the Saban Theater. I can't wait to be on stage with you guys. Rarely do I get to play with the cool kids, so I'm looking forward to it.
7: You are the cool kids.
2: He knows who it might be, but he can't say.
7: We're the nerdy table.
2: Squelching his First Amendment.
7: We're the nerdy table in the cafeteria.
2: We love you, Glenn Kirshner.
6: Love you, Steph. See you
2: next
6: guys.
2: Week. There he goes. 48 minutes after the hour, this portion of the show brought to you by me and my medical emergency kit.
7: Oh.
2: I just think I'm so smart, don't I?
7: Uh-huh.
2: Because I am. Okay. Because, you know, it always happens. You're traveling. It's the weekend. It's a holiday. 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

0: 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Not in a, I did grow up near Three Mile Island, but not like that.
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0: 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Liberals all coming up on the big Friday show, and a sweaty church whore from Milwaukee. Hello, Lucretia. Hello.
2: Hi, good morning, everyone. I feel like a complete stranger over these days,
0: I
2: and
0: know.
2: I do apologize for my new work.
0: Yes.
2: But anywho, I feel to mention this on the show many times, and I'm not going to stop because it's not being talked enough. And so when I called into the show, Ed Sather said that, like, in the spring, the Democrats sent a letter to Epstein's private investigator, I don't know if it's investigator or if the big investigators plural, to turn over all of Epstein's hard drives, computers, everything, and the DOJ couldn't meddle in it because law enforcement was not involved and even tampered with. Not tampered, but they didn't have hold of it or was involved or what have you. They were supposed to turn that over by April 9th.
0: Yeah.
2: Why isn't no one talking about this? I mean, who was the Democrats who asked for this? Did you guys get this stuff?
0: Lucretia,
2: I was like giddy like a schoolgirl, like, oh my God, it's going down, and nothing is quartered in a church mouse whizzing on cotton.
0: That's why, you know, you got to look for silver linings. What I said to Glenn Kirshner, Chris, is that it's a good thing about, I mean, Todd Blanche, wildly unqualified to be AG, but at least it's going to put the Epstein files front and center where it should be again. Noel Kassler said, our buddy, our pal, said, naming an airport after a con man who used it for decades to sex traffic teenage girls with his fellow Palm Beach resident, Jeffrey Epstein, who was actively interfering in the next Democratic election.
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1: This is Sea Change Radio, covering the shift to sustainability. I'm Alex Wise.
2: And it was this steady reduction over the years. It's so hard to notice. So that when like 500 salmon come back to Seattle's Lake Washington, the Seattle Times calls it, quote, an incredible comeback. But it's not a comeback. It only seems like a comeback because our notions of abundance are so paltry.
3: Imagine you jumped in a time machine and went back 15 years. You might get a chuckle seeing the flip phones and watching masses of people on that thing we used to call a work commute, but you might not think twice about the slightly cooler temperatures. If you set the machine to go back a century, however, you'd probably want to pack an extra sweater. This week on Sea Change Radio, we speak with author and environmental journalist Jason Mark to explore a phenomenon known as shifting baseline syndrome. We discuss Mark's new book, The Earth Said Remember Me, learn how our brains adapt to the new normal of degraded environmental health, and unpack examples of how we're collectively being lulled into complacency.

0: I'm joined now on Sea Change Radio by Jason Mark. He's an author, an environmentalist, and his new book is The Earth Said Remember Me. 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
1: Thank you, Alex. It's great to be back.
0: So what was the genesis of this book, The Earth Said Remember Me?
1: So the book is all about, and I'm sure we'll get to this at some point in the conversation, the book is all about shifting baseline syndrome, which is the technical term for this idea that describes how we just keep accommodating and adapting to worsening environmental conditions. We sort of fall into the new normal and lose sight of how the new normal can be quite abnormal. And this obscures environmental loss and destruction. And I noticed some years ago, it just, this idea of shifting baseline syndrome kept popping up in environmental literature, kind of like Forrest Gump, right? Like always at the edge of the frame. And authors would always take a 2 or 3 page detour to talk about shifting baseline syndrome, no matter what the main subject of their book was. So I saw it like in George Monbiot's Feral, published many years ago, or John Mooallem's Wild Ones. More recently, you know, in Robert McFarlane's Is a River Alive? It gets a couple page treatment. In Melanie Challenger's On Extinction, it gets a couple page treatment. And I was like, wow, you know, someone should do a book about this idea that keeps popping up everywhere. And I thought, well, maybe I should be the guy to do the book. So that's the cerebral answer, right? Is that shifting baseline has been lurking at the edges of environmental discussions for the better part of 15 years or more. The more mystical answer is that one day a few years ago, my family and I were driving back from a little getaway in the San Juan Islands, and we'd gotten back to the mainland. We passed over this small little creek called Colony Creek, which is just to the south of us, and this bald eagle flew over the car. And I have to say, you know, here in the Northwest these days, seeing a bald eagle is not at all exceptional, even though, as I talk about in the book, right, 50 years ago, they were on the edge of extinction. And so this bald eagle swoops over the car, and I had one of these moments that I'm sure listeners have experienced before, you know, that kind of literary moment where time kind of folds on itself, time kind of warps. And I was like, I felt a little bit transported to the future. I was like, well, what is my daughter going to think about bald eagles? What's her relationship going to be to bald eagles? Like, this is another example of shifting baselines. I myself grew up, I was born in 1975, and eagles were vanishingly rare. And for her, they're common.
0: And your grandparents probably saw them all the time.
1: Exactly. And so as time kind of folded and bent on itself, made me think about how we understand environmental change over time. And that combination of the cerebral and the emotional led me on this multi-year journey to unpack the dangers of shifting baseline syndrome and the new normal. And then I think, you know, more importantly, to then investigate the antidotes.
0: So let's work around this shifting baseline syndrome, which is, as you said, kind of the gateway to this book. You write, what if that Pearl Harbor moment never comes to pass? So for people who haven't read the book, give our listeners a few examples of shifting baseline and how that Pearl Harbor moment relates to each of these examples.
1: Yeah, I mean, a great one is right before us right now as we talk. As listeners probably know, Europe right now is sweltering under a sizzling, record-breaking heat wave, right? Scores of people have already died in France. Temperatures of more than 100 degrees throughout Southern Europe. Temperatures in the 90s in Scandinavia. And just a few years ago, right, the weather climatologists and meteorologists would describe that as extreme or exceptional. And yet just last month, one of the main climate change agencies in Europe, the Copernicus Climate Center, said, no, this is the new normal, right? And that's a great example of how, like, what used to be a record-breaking heat wave, once it breaks enough records, it becomes the average. It becomes the norm. What was aberrant becomes ordinary. And the real danger in this is that it allows us to sort of go from adapting and accommodating to just accepting things. And from acceptance, we could land it in indifference, and indifference leads to inaction. And that's the real danger here, that in accommodating ourselves or getting too used to these shifting baselines, we lose the urgency for environmental action. So temperatures is a great example. You could look at the fires, right? I mean, think about, you know, the Paradise Fire back in the late teens, and compare that to, say, the response, such as it was, to the Palisades or Altadena fires just, 18 months ago. What was at one point like cataclysmic Even the apocalypse can become mere scenery after a while. So it's another example of shifting baselines.
0: And could COVID be one of these type of shifting baseline examples as well? Because now we've kind of gone through this pandemic as a generation. We're prepared for another one in some ways.
1: COVID's a great example. I mean, I think especially if we were to sort of go back in time to like say the first half of 2021, so 1 year into the pandemic, some things that would be of considered outlandish, masking in public, social distancing, most bars and restaurants more or less shut down, right? I mean, think about how quickly we adapted to that. So yeah, humans are incredibly adaptable. We can kind of grow accustomed to anything, and that's one of our great strengths. And the question I'm raising in the book is, has our amazing skills of adaptation become what biologists would call a maladaptation? Are we too adaptable? And in doing so, we run the risk of, again, as I said, accepting ever worsening environmental conditions. And I just want to say one more example because you asked for them, and this is, I think, a good one for listeners there, especially in coastal California, are monarch butterflies. Right, which used to drape the coastal groves of eucalyptus and pine in the winter by the millions, right? And now they are down in many years to the mere tens of thousands or thousands. And it's so easy if you're not paying close attention to accept those declines, those steady drip, drip, drip declines as normal. And you wake up one day and there's no more monarchs, but for your kids, if they've never known a world with overwintering monarchs, that's just the world.
0: And the drip drip is somebody who's been lulled into complacency. But you use an example with the monarchs, this guy in Bolinas, Ola, who has been away from Bolinas, California for decades and then returns in 2016 to live there. And he's like, one of the first things he notices is like, all those butterflies I used to just take for granted are gone.
1: And meanwhile, his mom, who had never left Bolinas, so Ola, he grew up in Bolinas. He's got these childhood memories of like knocking them by the cluster off of eucalyptus trees, being a little rascal. He goes off. He goes to New York City. He has a whole different life. He comes back to Bolinas. The absence of monarchs is shocking. And when he asked his mom about it, his mom, having never left Bolinas, right, as she's lived there the whole time, she goes, "Yeah." She kind of shrugs. Yeah, there's not around that more because for her, the disappearance had been incremental. Whereas for him, leaving and then coming back, it was shocking. And that's one of the, things that's, I think, most challenging about shifting baseline syndrome is absence is harder to notice than presence. Technology is another great example of shifting baseline. I mean, once you sort of cue, I find that when I tell somebody about shifting baseline syndrome, they can grok it really quickly because everybody's experienced this in some ways in their life. So the environment is one thing I obviously talk about in the book. It's an environmental book, but you can see it in technology, right? If you talk to a younger person and think about how hard it is for us, Alex, as I'm going to just call us, middle-aged guys, to remember life pre-social media. It's like, God, it's hard to remember how we made plans and how did you meet somebody at the movie theater without a cell phone. And for our kids, this is the only world they've known. So another example of shifting baseline syndrome, how we all sort of accommodated either to this high-tech world or we've never known anything differently. Another one here, talking again in the summer of 2026, is the political and civic landscape of the United States, right? Things that would have been considered completely outlandish and outrageous. Say the president draping his face across the Department of Justice. And now, right, is kind of part of the norm. So, like, you can have, right, we're sort of always defining deviancy downward. And so, when you start to notice shifting baseline syndrome, it becomes really this lens through which to sort of see the world.

0: This is Alex Wise on Sea Change Radio, and I'm speaking to Jason Mark. He's an author, environmentalist, and his new book is The Earth Said Remember Me. So, Jason, you mentioned some of the people who influenced you in analyzing this shifting baseline syndrome. You also write about Robert Michael Pyle and his warnings of local extirpations distancing people from nature. Maybe you can expand on that.
1: Yeah, so I think what's so interesting about this idea of shifting baseline syndrome, it really is one of those ideas that was kind of lurking at the edge of the zeitgeist. And then a couple of thinkers, writers, put words to this phenomenon all at once. So the term shifting baseline syndrome was coined by a fisheries scientist, Daniel Pauly. And around exactly the same time, this is the mid-90s, a well-known butterfly scientist, a lepidopterist and writer named Robert Michael Pyle came up with a really powerful phrase called the extinction of experience. And he talked about how as we lose daily connections to nature, as we grow alienated from nature, then it becomes foreign to us. This is kind of obvious, but like, you know, he's got a really beautiful line. He says, what's the extinction of a condor to a child who's never known a wren? And so what I talk about in the book is, you know, I do lay out these antidotes for environmental amnesia. And the first one is go outside. And I understand that sounds very elementary, but that's the point, is to reconnect with the elements, no matter how you can, whether that's, you know, walking your dog at the beach, going to the park for you, Alex, hiking, you know, Glen Canyon there and in San Francisco, whatever it might be, having these small, intimate, regular connections, and then building from those connections a really deep relationship with nature, and then using that to form unshakable baselines, because you're going to remember it. You're going to truly remember, oh, the weather didn't used to feel this way because I have these firm memories of being outside. And so, you know, Pyle's got a great line. He says, you know, the response to the extinction of experience is simple. Every day, come to your senses. Like, find a way to actually, through sensory physical experience, knit those connections with nature. And then and I take it a step further and saying, and that's a way, that's kind of the first most important way to not suffer from ecological amnesia.
0: So how important is it to get outside, really? I remember when Google Earth first came out and you could just start roaming the Earth virtually, and it seemed pretty cool, but it's not something I've ever done since then, compared to just a 10-minute walk around the block with my dog, who's just sniffing everything.

0: As you know, Alex, I haven't read the book. There's a lot of neuroscience threaded in here. Now, I'm not a neuroscientist, but I went pretty deep in the literature and did a lot of research. And being outside, having those real physical experiences are important because the more senses that you recruit in terms of memory formation, the stronger the memory is. The classic example of this, and again, this gets back to your dog and her powerful nose, is Marcel Proust in the Madeleine, right? Where famously there's a scene from one of Proust's books where he dips a Madeleine cookie into some tea and it yanks him back in time to his aunt's house in Normandy. And this, neuroscientists have a name for this now. It's the Proust effect. Well, yes, scent is very powerful, touch is very powerful. Taste, all of your senses. And the more you combine those senses, the more you're likely to encode a memory. So what I'm positing in the book is when you're out there, whether it's the woods or the seashore, or the prairie, or even the urban park or your front porch, and you are enlisting all of your senses, you're more likely to form a memory that's not going to dissolve.
1: As we move more indoors as a species, whether we like it or not, you can see how the idea of collecting memories has shifted from outdoor to indoor. I think of people who collect, whether it be ceramic figurines or books or CDs or stamps. This is more of an indoor activity, and I think there's nothing wrong with this, but it's replaced a lot of the memories that we collect when we are outside.
0: I mean, it really all gets back to attention. It's what you're focusing your attention on. There's a famous line from the pioneering psychologist William James. He says, "My experience is what I attend to." Right? If you're mostly inside, your experiences and therefore your memories are going to be inside. If you're outside, your experiences and your memories are going to be mostly the natural world. So what can you attend to? It's yes, I mean, it's great to just kind of like go out and cruise around. But also, it's very helpful in terms of forming memories that can provide unshakable, unshifting baselines to focus on something. So maybe that's butterflies. Maybe for a lot of people, it's birds, right? Because birds are kind of the wild animals that are most accessible to us. For other folks, maybe it's dragonflies or wildflowers. It's like whatever. Pick your fighter. But get into something because that's going to provide something for your attention and therefore your memory to attach to.
1: So going through the idea of this shifting baseline syndrome, you first talk about bearing witness, but then you also have a chapter called Make a Record, and you chronicle citizen scientists. There's one in Wisconsin. You have a citizen scientist who records movements of Mount Shasta glaciers. This isn't for everybody, but why is it so important to have these citizen scientists? And are there little ways that we can all be citizen scientists without becoming obsessive?
0: Sure. So my four-part antidote for ecological amnesia is go outside, bear witness, make a record, and pass it on. And the one with the kind of thread that connects all of those, certainly memory, certainly neuroscience, is citizen science or community science. I mean, the monarch watchers that I chronicle in California, they're essentially citizen scientists. And everything we know about those monarch counts, they are due to a network of like thousands of volunteers across California going out and counting butterflies and make a record. Yes, I talk about this guy, Phil Rhodes, who for decades has been taking repeat photography of Mount Shasta's glaciers. And when you look at Phil's photographs, the change is unmistakable, right? So if you lived in the town of Shasta, California, and you just look at the glaciers every winter, you might not really notice the loss. It'd be hard. When you look at Phil's photos and you got like 1980 and 2020, it is impossible to miss the loss. Now, what Phil's done is incredible. I mean, he's and a lot of these monarch watchers, what they've done is incredible. I do think you talked about the folks in Wisconsin. I love their story because it is so accessible. So what the folks that I talk about there and Make a Record are doing is they're part of this thing called the Community Lake Ice Collaboration. And that's more than 1,000 volunteers across New England, the Great Lakes, and then up into like Ontario and Quebec, who are just noting the ice on and ice off dates of their local pond or lake. And this is a real low barrier to entry for citizen science, right? Like literally all you need is a pair of eyes, a notebook, and a calendar. And it's really just the beginning of what's the ice on.

date, usually in December was the ice off date. Used to be as late as April in some places. Now it's obviously back into March. And they have, I mean, I profile this woman, Gay Ruby, who clearly, I mean, she's got the receipts, right? She can tell you that winter in Wisconsin is shrinking. And so, yes, there's so many ways to sort of be your own community scientist. And one of the ways I talk about that's very simple and I found it to be very rewarding is keeping a nature or garden diary, right? And just noting the changes you see in your own little backyard or wherever you go and recreate, wherever you go and walk the dog, noticing the small little changes, what the Japanese call micro seasons. And as you start to write those down, you're essentially forming the first draft of natural history. And there's a whole discipline now called historical ecology that takes basic records from the past that were not intended to be environmental records and finds in them, right, an environmental baseline from the past. It can be etchings on like pharaohs' tombs, right, that show species that are no longer around. It can be deeds and photographs from the 19th century. Whaling records are hugely important, not only what they tell us about the whales, but like sea conditions and bird conditions in the oceans of the 19th century. One of the great examples is menus, right? If you look at restaurant menus from Vancouver, British Columbia, from the 19th century, early 20th century, and ones from today, they're totally different because the sea has changed. And things that people used to eat 100 years ago are simply not available now. So I don't think that I'm trying to make clear that this work of sustaining ecological memories is really accessible. It's very small d democratic. Anybody can do it. Now, I want to be clear, it does take some work, it takes discipline, and yet I think the discipline is rewarding. Like those people in Wisconsin said, that after a while, the record takes on a life of itself. Like you feel, they feel a loyalty to keep doing those ice on and ice off dates. Because the record itself kind of takes on a life of its own.

0: This is Alex Wise on Sea Change Radio, and I'm speaking to Jason Mark. He's an author and an environmentalist, and his new book is The Earth Said, Remember Me. So, Jason, when we're talking about making these records, maybe your personal gardening journal might not be Hammurabi's code or whatever. It's not going to be revealing great mysteries of science, but as a collective, it becomes, there's little snippets. One of the pillars of the shifting baseline syndrome is passing it on and talking about these stories that you're accumulating of what dates your cherries are being picked or what date a pond is freezing over. These are stories that have been going on for millennia, and you chronicle the indigenous people in the Pacific Northwest and their relationship with the sea. Without having like a technological record, this remembrance, the process is really the important thing we see.
1: Right. My nature journal and diary is never going to end up in a museum collection. I'll be happy if my kid reads it 25 years from now, and I would be beyond thrilled if when I'm gone, my grandchildren would read it, right? If it were just passed down through families. And that gets into the last pillar, as you pointed, of the prescription, which is about just sharing stories of the natural world, that oral histories are the way that most of us communicate stories, right? You don't need to be a community scientist. You don't need to be a butterfly counter. Whoever you are, you've got some stories of the natural world. And how can you then embed those in your family stories you pass down to the, you know, the ones who are coming up behind you? I do think the best living example of this are indigenous communities and native societies who've always had a reverence for story. And who have still, as I said, this living tradition of oral histories. So I come at that via my neighbors, the Lummi tribe, whose reservation is a scant 12 miles from where I live. And in part, that was a natural story for me because, again, the Lummi are my neighbors, but also because salmon are like up there with butterflies and one of the greatest examples of shifting baseline syndrome, right? 150 years ago, supposedly, you know, salmon so thick you could walk across rivers. Now you got 20 plus Pacific Northwest salmon or steelhead species on the endangered species list. And it was this steady reduction over the years. It's so hard to notice, so that when like 500 salmon come back to Seattle's Lake Washington, the Seattle Times calls it, quote, an incredible comeback. But it's not a comeback. It only seems like a comeback because our notions of abundance are so paltry.
0: And we can look at certain Pearl Harbor events like the introduction of a hydroelectric dam or something like that, which really shifts the numbers significantly.
1: But here in the Pacific Northwest, I mean, and this goes all the way down to California, think about the removal of the dams on the Klamath River. Native nations in this country have been at the forefront of efforts to restore and sustain salmon populations. And their urgency comes from their lived oral traditions of remembering when there were 100 times as many salmon. It's literally the corpus of their oral histories and their living memories that fuels the urgency for the work that they're doing on behalf of the salmon that they consider kin. And what's so great about this is, I mean, obviously Native communities are exceptional at this, but they're not unique. We all have our own stories to share, and you can think of all sorts of communities in which memories of the living world are embedded in family history. So obvious examples are farmers, non-native fisher people, hunters and anglers, mountain climbers. Like, there's a way in which, if we're able to sort of embed ecology into genealogy, if we're able to make our stories of our lives and our families also include stories of the living world, then we can, as we're just basically doing what humans do best, which is tell stories, we can hold on to these memories. And anybody can do that.
0: Well, thanks so much for sharing these stories with everybody. I highly recommend the book. It's called The Earth Said, Remember Me. Jason Mark, thanks so much for being my guest on Sea Change Radio.
1: Thank you, Alex. It's always a pleasure, and it was great to talk to you.

0: 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Our intro music is by Sanford Lewis, and our outro music is by Alex Wise.
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4: This is a science podcast for July 9th, 2026. I'm Sarah Crespi. First this week, researchers are protecting one owl species by hunting another. And contributing correspondent Lauren Cornwall goes along for the ride. Next, we mark the 10th anniversary of the journal Science Immunology with its editor, Seth Thomas Scanlon. He takes us through the reviews published in the special issue on immune memory and what's next for the field. The northern spotted owl is kind of a symbol of environmentalism in the 1990s. Its endangered status put this owl's well-being in conflict with the logging industry in the western United States. And the owl won in court, putting a stop to the destruction of a lot of its wooded habitat. But another danger lurked for this small fowl. An invasive owl from the East Coast had entered its territory in recent decades and was outcompeting the native bird. The invasive owl, the barred owl's persistent growth has put conservationists in an odd spot. In order to protect the spotted owl, they are shooting the barred owl. Contributing correspondent Warren Cornwall went along on one of these owl hunts. Hi, Warren. Welcome back to the podcast.
5: Hi, Sarah. It's good to be here.
4: We have some good tape here from your trip.
6: We'll go ahead and start this. And since we detected them earlier, I'm not going to start with spotted owl calls. I don't want to risk attracting any spotted owls that may be present.
5: I spent several nights out in the woods with Danny Hofstadter, who is a scientist from the University of Wisconsin at Madison. And he is leading this initiative that's a combination of research and I would say like wildlife management.
7: This is a really good example of an adult. You can see these very worn.
5: I'm with Danny. The way he spends many of his nights is he climbs into a big pickup and drives around on these remote dirt roads in the mountains of Northern California. They're, you know, very steep, heavily wooded, and full of owls, mostly barred owls, but some spotted owls. He and the people that he's working with have created this incredibly complicated map of possible owl locations, and they're systematically visiting every single one that they can get to, trying to lure in barred owls to see if they're there.
4: So that's why we keep hearing the calls, like the noise of them.
5: Yeah. So the way you do it is dark is the best because it's when the owls are the most active. And so you go around to different locations and you play this recording over the speaker. And depending on the circumstances, you'll start with a recording of a spotted owl, and then you'll progress to the call of a barred owl. And if things get really exciting, they have all kinds of other recordings of like rodents in distress.
4: Also food noises.
5: Yeah, exactly. The goal is to lure in these barred owls to within range, spotlight them with a flashlight so that you're sure it's a barred owl. And then if it is, you shoot it.
4: Yeah, so we don't have any tape of shooting, but we do have kind of the aftermath here where your host was basically picking out identifying marks on this barred owl. Here, I'm going to play that.
6: Before I bag her up, I just want to show again how this is how I aged her as an adult. So there's different, we're looking at the terminal bands across the flight feather, that last light color band.
4: Yeah, and again, we hear lots of who cooks for you, the barred owl call in the background. I think owls are very charismatic, so it's actually kind of hard to kind of get over the idea that you would have to kill one, but this is not that rare in the world of conservation. Getting to the kind of the science angle here, how did they decide that this was the way to go? Basically, finding all the owls and killing them. You know, why is that kind of the only option for protecting the native species from the invasive species?
5: Well, it's the only thing that's shown any results. These barred owls are incredibly well adapted to the environment. You know, it sounds crude going out and just blasting away with a shotgun. But, you know, what other option would there be, right?
4: They look similar. They're pretty similarly sized. They have overlap in their diet and where they live. And their territoriality, which is why they respond to these calls, is kind of the problem here.
5: But the spotted owl, until the barred owl showed up, was in some ways sort of the king of the forest from a bird perspective. I mean, it was a very effective predator. It sort of ruled the roost until the barred owl showed up.
4: They're really common on the East Coast.
5: Yeah. They're endemic to the East Coast. And even using the term invasive is controversial to describe them on the West Coast, because it's not like somebody packaged up a box full of barred owls, drove them to California and set them loose, right? They got here under their own steam. It's not clear exactly how it happened, but one of the leading theories is that prairie land in Canada that had previously been a barrier to the owl began to fill in with trees once European settlers showed up and started planting trees and keeping First Nations from doing the burning that they traditionally did to keep the prairie open. It's possible also that warming climate made boreal forest that had previously been off limits sort of open to barred owls.
4: We can blame humans either way. Either they built an owl highway,
5: yeah,
4: incidentally, right, or they warmed the planet so the owls kind of collided.
5: But they got to the West Coast under their own steam, as far as their own feathers, as far as we know.
4: Do we know how many of these endangered animals there are?
5: The short answer is no. The spotted owls have been incredibly well studied, but it's also a lot of work to count spotted owls, right? I mean, the traditional way that you do it is you go out into the woods and you hoot like an owl until it responds. There's no hard and fast number. Wildlife agencies have made estimates, but let's say in the ballpark of 8,000.
4: It's kind of living all the way from California up to Canada. Some of these conservation efforts are counting the mating pairs up and saying, we got this many. This is all we have. And other ones are like, okay, it's like 1,000. You know, it's kind of varied depending on where you are. What do we have in the other corner here? How many barred owls do we think are in this territory?
5: More than 100,000.
4: Wow, that's a big ratio.
8: So is this approach, you know, shooting the owls, is that used now and across all of this land?
5: They're just beginning to use it at the management scale. It's really been experimental up to this point in these sort of small localized areas because people didn't know if it would work or not. And, you know, there's still open questions about, well, there's a lot of open questions, which is,
4: does it work, Warren?
5: That's partly why Danny Hofstetter and his crew are roaming the Northern California woods shooting owls. There have been repeated experiments on the small scale that show that if people go in and start shooting every barred owl they can find, the spotted owl population will stabilize.
4: Okay, so stop dropping.
5: And when they compare it to similar neighboring areas where they don't do the shooting, the population of spotted owls continues to plummet. So pretty strong evidence that it's effective in that way. What they haven't seen yet on a significant scale is the spotted owl population starting to rebound.
4: But are we in a good time window for that? I mean, how long would that take?
5: And that's part of the question is these experiments have generally lasted about 5 years. There's one that's lasted a little bit longer than that. The thinking is these are not owls that reproduce quickly. It can take a while for a comeback, particularly if you don't have that many spotted owls left. So when you're starting with a small number, they're not going to be reproducing that quickly. And you also don't have many spotted owls in the surrounding area to sort of fill in the gaps.
8: Even if you do get that bounce back, you're going to want to look for all of these downstream effects of kind of rebalancing what's going on with the owls, right? You could see other creatures be affected by a change in who these predators are.
5: Yeah, and that's a big open question, is what are the broader ecological effects? The biggest question mark around that is spotted owls are picky eaters. There's a handful of different rodents that are really their food of choice. Whereas barred owls, as one person told me, will basically eat anything that moves. You know, when they have done DNA analysis of stomach contents in the barred owls that they're shooting, they've found, boy, north of 150 different species. And this runs the gamuts from salamanders to salmon to house cats, rodents, snakes, everything. The question then is, well, what's the ecological effect of having this top-level predator that has such a wide-ranging appetite? They just don't know.
8: What would be the goal or the target if this scaled up? How many owls do they need to kill?
5: The U.S. Fish and Wildlife Service, which is the federal agency in charge of recovering the northern spotted owl, issued a plan in 2024 for managing barred owls. And what that plan called for was creating these sort of refuge zones where they would be shooting barred owls in order to create safe spaces for spotted owls. And these zones were sort of throughout the range of the northern spotted owl in the United States. So this is all the way from the Canadian border down to really the suburbs of San Francisco. That plan, if implemented at its sort of most ambitious scale over 30 years, they estimated would require shooting 450,000 barred owls.
8: Wow.
5: That's a lot of barred owls.
8: That's a lot of owls. That's a lot of shooting. That's a lot of human time and energy.
5: That's the grand, most ambitious plan possible, as envisioned by the Fish and Wildlife Service. But on the ground right now, in most places, nothing is happening. Right now, you have a few state and federal agencies that are sort of tentatively dipping their toes in the water. So the Bureau of Land Management just last year started shooting barred owls in a few pockets of old growth forest in southern Oregon. And then you have really the most ambitious work is being done by Danny Hofstadter and this crew of researchers that he's working with in concert with two tribes that are in Northern California and a couple of private timber companies that own old growth forest in Northern California. They're really the big deal. The way I sort of am framing it is this is really the last stand of the northern spotted owl. When people look at Washington and significant parts of Oregon, the feeling is, from a number of people that I spoke with, is the odds of actually being able to get northern spotted owls back are low.
8: It's not necessarily recoverable there.
5: Yeah. I mean, you know, there's one scientist who, there's a study, it hasn't quite come out yet, but I got a copy of it that talks about how in a number of these areas, they're functionally extinct. You still have spotted owls there, but the numbers are so low.
8: Their population isn't, yeah.
5: Yeah, it's hard to envision them coming back. Whereas in Northern California, because it's the last range of the northern spotted owl that has been colonized by the barred owl, there's still enough spotted owls that people think there's still a chance. And so this is really the last stand.
8: Can you stop shooting?
5: Nobody could tell me a scenario where they could stop.
8: Oh, wow.
5: So this is probably forever.
8: That's some job security for you.
5: No, that's right. It's not that many people. It is a tough job. I'm telling you, it's no joke. The people that I talk to who are engaged in this are very committed to what they are doing, but they are not having fun. I think it takes a real toll. When I talked to Danny Hofstadter, I mean, he and other people who were involved in this didn't get into this because they wanted to shoot birds. They got into this field because they wanted to help birds. He, I think, has just decided that it is worth the price. And not everybody agrees. I would not say that there is a consensus that this is a great idea. I think that there's pretty broad agreement that if any intervention is going to be done that stands a chance of rescuing the spotted owl, this is it. That doesn't mean everybody thinks that you should do it.
8: Because between cost and kind of the ethics of it, I could see people being on either side. What happens with the owls that have been killed?
5: Right now, at least with the work that's going on in Northern California, they are stuffed into Ziploc bags, put in a freezer, and then eventually they're dissected at a lab in Northern California, and then various parts of the owl are shipped to Wisconsin, where they're stored for study. They're making use of the birds. You know, I guess I can imagine that at some point you just have such a sheer volume of owls that you don't do much of anything with all of them, but that's what's being done at this point.
9: You said before it was kind of this like between management and research. Just as a scientist, it's got to be a strange place to end up.
5: I think it is, but I think in a way, Danny really feels like he's found his place. He decided not to get a PhD because he really wanted to have one foot in the research, but one foot out on the ground. That's his happy place. So I think he really feels like he is on the front lines. And boy, I talked to a number of people who basically said, we wouldn't be covering such an ambitious area. We would not be pursuing this at the scale that we are if it weren't for Danny. Danny is really sort of single-minded. I mean, I likened him to Captain Ahab in his relentless pursuit of his white whale, which in this case happens to be a small fluffy bird.
9: This is such a stark contrast to Gretchen's story from, I guess it was a couple of weeks ago, on the recovery of the wolves in Europe and how basically no one was allowed to shoot a wolf for several decades unless like a permit was issued for that specific wolf. And they've had such a comeback now that they're kind of everywhere and people want to shoot them because they're being intimidated.
5: Ecological puzzles are different, involving different management strategies. But as you noted earlier, I mean, the conservation world has a bloody streak to it, whether it's controlling invasive rodents on islands or shooting barred owls that are moving into territory of the northern spotted owl.
8: I can see that not everyone is going to agree this is the way to go, you know, shooting barred owls to protect spotted owls. What are some of the arguments people are making against this?
5: The opponents have a number of arguments. The two leading arguments are, this is unethical to do. You are sort of playing God between two different species of birds. And the other argument is just the logistics and the cost of this.
9: It's always going to go up. And the more you shoot, the harder they are to find.
5: A number of the people that are leading that argument are sort of animal welfare activists, understandably. I spoke with Eric Forsman, who was really a pioneer in northern spotted owl research. I mean, his work for the Forest Service over the decades really laid the groundwork for protections for that bird. He lives near a forest that used to have spotted owls in it in Oregon, and now it just has barred owls in it. He's not sort of actively speaking out against it, but if you ask him, he'll tell you that he thinks that there's just so many barred owls, particularly where he is, that he wishes the folks working in California luck, but he's watched this kind of wave of barred owls just fill up the forests.
9: We're not going to end on that.
5: Yeah, I mean, stay tuned, right? It's yet to be determined what happens. And, you know, I mean, part of what will be interesting is, do state federal agencies pick up this baton? Right now is being carried by scientists. This group of University of Wisconsin folks are operating on like 5-year grants. They're just sort of cobbling together this patchwork of money in order to pay for the work that they're doing. You know, we're talking decades. I mean, this, as we discussed, this is going to have to kind of go on forever. Research like that does not go on forever. And so, you know, one of the big questions beyond just the scientific questions of, can you do this at scale? How much does it cost to do spotted owls ever start to bounce back? One of the other questions is, are government agencies going to step in at a scale that people think is necessary or not?
9: If you have staff on all these different places that are working for conservation purposes, are they going to have to pick up a gun?
5: Stay tuned.
9: All right. Thanks, Warren. It's fascinating as always.
5: Good to talk to you, Sarah.
9: Warren Cornwall is a contributing correspondent for Science. You can find a link to the story we discussed at science.org/podcast.

0: This week, we're celebrating the 10th anniversary of the journal Science Immunology. Seth Thomas Scanlon, the journal's editor, is here to talk about the first 10 years and what's next for the publication. Hi, Seth.
1: Hi, how's it going?
0: Good. It's snuck up on me, this anniversary.
1: It hasn't for me. I started now about almost 3 years ago, and it's sort of been in the sights ever since then.
0: Yeah, the podcast is coming up on its 20th anniversary.
1: Oh, wow. You know. So maybe I should interview you in a few years.
0: Yeah, at the end of the year. That sounds good. So looking back over 10 years, what stands out to you as some trends that you've seen, you know, over the life of the journal?
1: A lot of the things that we initially identified as really important. So this was the very first issue, Angela Colmone, my sort of predecessor, they sort of identified areas that were really important. One was that tissue-specific immunity was going to be a really important organizing principle. So for example, a few years ago, we showed how T helper cells that are residing in the lung are supporting sort of the optimal development of resident memory B and CD8 T cells in the context of flu infection. So that's one area. Or how a few years later, we had a paper that looked at macrophages. Immunologists love sort of subsetting these cells into
0: finer and finer categories.
1: Finer and finer categories, yes. And so they found that there were three distinct subsets that are conserved in the tissue that are really important. So that was one area that I think is really important and continues to be really important. Another is that I guess that human immunology was going to be sort of at the cusp, because now you have, I think, one increase in sort of technologies that are allowing us to explore these cells at higher and higher resolution. And I think the world is getting ever more connected. So if you actually look at these studies, they're often by multiple universities in multiple countries. And one, I would say, third thing that they identified back then, which has really borne a lot of fruit, was that the treatment of various disorders, cancer, autoimmunity, it was going to be sort of transformed by advances in immunotherapy and related technologies.
0: We're definitely seeing that happen.
1: Clearly happening. There's really great data out, for example, on the treatment of pancreatic cancer, not published in Science on Immunology, unfortunately. But and the other big thing was, of course, RNA technology, which
0: absolutely
1: none of us could have anticipated was going to be so important.
0: I'm going to ask you at the end what to look forward to 10 years from now. But for now, we're going to talk about the special issue that kind of came out with the anniversary. The 10-year anniversary special issue focuses on memory in the immune system, which took me a minute to like, oh, yeah, well, we're looking back. We have memories. So very cool, almost pun-like selection. Can you talk about what went into the special issue? You got three reviews here. What are kind of the different takes they have on immune memory?
1: The first one is from two researchers at McGill University, Maziar Divangahi and Eva Kaufman. And that's looking at the sort of evolution about the innate immune memory. So to give you a backup for your listeners, the immune system can largely be divided into this more ancient, quick reacting, innate arm, which in theory reacts the same way every time, and the adaptive, which is what changes. So when most people talk about immune memory, they're thinking the adaptive, because you see a pathogen once, and then the immune system is able to adapt to that and respond more quickly.
0: That's our vaccine strategy in one.
1: Right. But there's this whole body of evidence looking at this concept of what's called either innate immune memory or trained immunity. And the idea is that the innate immune system, too, can be kind of modulated by experiences that the host has. With certain more primitive organisms, this actually can be sort of a permanent change that will then last for a few generations and then will either be maintained, or because it's actually metabolically costly to be kind of primed and ready all the time, will eventually be lost. So this first review is really nice. It's looking at trained immunity, but kind of in the context of evolution and looking at sort of the evolution of early organisms and where sort of this concept of trained immunity came from.
0: And we have it in people too.
1: Right.
0: We have this inherited immunity.
1: And the point of the review is also that it's not just cells of the innate immune system, like macrophages and neutrophils, but also things like hematopoietic stem progenitor cells, HSPCs, which become all the various flavors of immune cell. These can be changed as well. and structural cells, so like endothelial cells, fibroblasts, and epithelial cells, which I would say immunologists are claiming now to be part of the immune system. We're taking more and more territory.
0: No. No more cells.
1: So a lot of this comes down to epigenetic changes. And if I were to say there's one theme for the whole special issue, is that these sort of epigenetic changes are really important for both innate and adaptive immune memory. And very nicely, this review looks kind of then at the role of this sort of innate immune memory in human lifespan. So early life, what are the things that are happening? For example, antibodies that come from the mother that then modulate permanently epigenetically change macrophages.
0: And then that can go away as you get older, or you can have more changes accumulate.
1: Or it can have permanent effects if you've been breastfed or not been breastfed, or the microbiome that you interact with in early life. Often there are these defined windows of time. And if you don't have that interaction, you don't see certain microbial metabolites. It's important to state that this kind of epigenetic memory can be both positive. It can, for example, enhance vaccine responses, or it can be negative. For example, when they talk about late life, this whole thing of immunosenescence, inflammaging, a lot of it comes down to your innate immune cells, they're responding too much.
0: That's super interesting.
1: So that's the first, just kind of setting the scene. The second review is from Stephen Turner, Danielle Thiele, and Nicola Gruda, all three are Monash. And that's looking at sort of the evolving understanding of T cell memory. So T cells are these key players in the adaptive immune system. It's a really nice kind of look at sort of the history and how the changes and advances in technology have really opened up our understanding of, in this case, this phenomenon of T cell memory. The key argument is that T cell memory, I mean, we have all these defined subsets again, very popular with immunologists, so central memory and effector memory and tissue resident memory. But I guess the understanding that's developing and what this review is highlighting is that T cell memory is a dynamic continuum of states, and it's actively maintained epigenetically, and that it's understood as flexible, regulated fate rather than a static endpoint. They talk about future directions in this field. For example, a lot of this work has been done so far with these specific pathogen-free mice. So they have a limited number of pathogens. There are, for example, attempts to make mouse models that are more reflective of the human immune system. They have wildling mice, which we published when I was at Science, or pet store mice,
0: yes,
1: dirty mice. And so that's one way that some of these important seminal experiments could be repeated now with these mice with more complex immune systems. The other thing that is a question near and dear to my heart is how repeated antigen exposures and how exposures to multiple pathogens at once get integrated. Because in immunology, a lot of studies, it tends to be primary and secondary, and that's it. Whereas, for example, with flu, you're seeing it every year, and that's really important.
0: So that's the second review. So for the third one, we're going to switch over to B cells.
1: Yes. So this is now the other sort of major component of the adaptive immune system, B cells. So this comes from Mauro Gaia, ex-Marseille, and Kim Good-Jacobson at Monash. And it's looking at how memory B cells, how they develop, how they regulate. And there's a focus here on these tissue resident memory B cells. And so they look at things like what is known now about regulators that push B cells to becoming memory B cells. A lot of the research, at least, is on the lung, sort of lung resident memory B cells. And these cells are really important because they produce the antibodies that are important for long-lasting protective humoral immunity, either from infection or from vaccination. So they're really critical cells. So some of the interesting little things in this review, one of the aspects that it focuses is how the spatial organization of memory B cells is important, and it can shape how they recall. And so, for example, the anatomical site of where you get a booster may be important.
0: What?
1: Because maybe you want to hit the lymph nodes that are near the tissue that you're trying to protect. The other aspect that's related, and I think it's important, is intranasal vaccination.
0: It's a big push to do this, right?
1: Yeah. So, for example, there was an approach called Prime and Spike that was developed by Akiko Iwasaki at Yale, where you can take the vaccine and then you follow it by intranasal spike booster. This is the COVID vaccine, and you can get a really strong BRM lung cell and tissue resident responses. It's a really nice review. I think the three of them together, you can't hit everything.
0: It's on theme, right?
1: It's on theme.
0: So that's a very good state of the play right now. We had a look back at the past 10 years. What is your opinion on where things are going to go in the next 10 years? Where do you see as kind of the growth areas people are going to keep expanding on?
1: There are certain areas that I think that science immunology is doing very well in terms of publishing. When I was first sort of interviewing to become an editor, it's almost 7 years ago. Some of these were sort of hot topics and there continue to be. So things like inflammatory cell death and innate immune signaling. Now you're getting these small molecule drugs that are targeting these pathways that could be really important in the clinic. I think immune aging in general is a very hot area. I went to a conference a few months ago. A big focus was the matrix, the immunomatrix, the sort of interaction between the immune system and the structural cells, so endothelial cells, fibroblasts, and how these cells are talking to one another. So I think it's an area of big interest. And then I think, finally, the sort of rise of next generation vaccine platforms that can target diseases, along with, for example, rise in immunotherapies with CAR T cells. So some of these things were alluded to 10 years ago. They're kind of ongoing, but they remain of high interest.
0: It is so interesting as someone who's really only dipped into the field every few years, you know, to hear all of these new kind of directions. Like epigenetics and immunology was not on my radar in the 90s at all, you know. It is so interesting to hear how integral it is at this point. Is there anything we didn't talk about from the special issue that you wanted to touch on?
1: I guess a big part of the editorial was also just me thanking people. So I'm not going to thank them all again. I am just a very small part, and the history of the journal precedes me and will hopefully go on long after I'm dust in the wind. So I think it's really important to acknowledge the army of people that are needed to run any journal successfully. I think the people in production, art design, press pack, there are so many people that are involved in making the journal successful and making the impact of the papers as high as it can be. So I just want to emphasize how grateful I am to everyone and thank them.
0: All right. Thank you, Seth. Seth Thomas Scanlon is the editor for Science Immunology. 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That concludes this edition of the Science Podcast. 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
3: From the Dragon Theater in Redwood City, California, I'm Angie Quiro, and this is In Deep, one full hour on one intriguing topic. I am sitting with an American treasure. H. Bruce Franklin has seen American unrest, victory, failure, and deceit since World War II. He has the gift of an open mind, which is why he's been able to question without pause everything we've been told about war through those decades. He worked alongside New York longshoremen in the violent Union days. He was a navigator and intelligence officer in the U.S. Air Force, and he resigned his post in the Strategic Air Command in protest of the Vietnam War. Those same protests cost him his job at Stanford University and saw him, his wife, and his children facing the guns of the FBI. Over those years, his view of the world changed from that of a conservative to a dedicated, skeptical revolutionary. Bruce Franklin leads so many lives. He's focused his energy on the environment, prisons, prisoners, science fiction, yes, science fiction, and his books, 19 and Counting. It's the latest book that has brought him to us today, Crash Course, From the Good War to the Forever War. In that book, he makes this note. Most of us now don't experience what he did, being born on a planet where there was no known threat to the existence of our species. On that cheerful note, Bruce Franklin, welcome to the show.
4: Thank you, Angie. You know, the thing is, we are Homo sapiens. We are so smart that we're the only species that figured out how to exterminate ourselves.
3: Mm-hmm.
4: And not only figured it out, but created the means to do so and deployed it. And that's where we are now.
5: And it's more present now than I had realized in the American armaments that can be used against ourselves. I guess I hadn't realized that was still such a clear and present danger.
4: We're still on a hair trigger. We have, as Daniel Ellsberg has described in his recent book, a doomsday machine here and one in Russia, either one of which is capable of ending human civilization and probably exterminating our brilliant species.
5: Mm-hmm. Politically, do you wear a labelist? Do you consider yourself a Marxist? Do you consider yourself communist? What do you call yourself now?
4: Well, people have called me a lot of different names. I don't have a really good description for myself. I'm a cultural historian. And as far as influences on me, I think that the two greatest influences as far as things that I've read were Olaf Stapleton and Herman Melville. People know about Melville, probably don't know about Stapleton.
5: And who was Stapleton?
4: British philosopher who did most of his work in science fiction. And he did a book called Star Maker.
5: Mm.
4: Changed my way of looking at who we are, where we are in the cosmos.
5: Mm-hmm.
4: And that's always in the background of all my thinking.
5: In fact, there's an interesting meld of where your different worlds come together. The people who are the warmongers and the war corporations these days, you call them war stars.
4: That's my book, War Stars. Mm-hmm. The subtitle is The Super Weapon of the American Imagination. So they're the war stars, which go back to Roberts Fulton and Edison and Billy Mitchell and all our presidents and so forth. And then there are the other war stars, the literal stars that we make, which are hydrogen bombs, which are miniature stars. They work like the same way our sun works. And those are the things that we've deployed.
5: I want to talk about some of your early exposure to how people can be misused in the service of either making money or making war. And you worked in a sweatshop pretty early on in your career. I don't think a lot of us might have liked you at that time because you were overseeing work that got people overworked, taken advantage of, and ultimately fired by making them too good at what they did. You were quite young, though, and you hadn't had a lot of exposure to the world. Can you talk about that job?
4: Yeah, this is car manufacturing on the Brooklyn waterfront. It's one of my waterfront jobs. The other was working as a tugboat mate in the harbor. Yeah, this company was doing work for the government. It was making different kinds of furniture, plastic and aluminum furniture. And he wanted to do a contract that required a lot of production. This was up in the upholstery sewing department, where he had women working on these antiquated sewing machines. The women were all African-American and Puerto Rican. And in order to speed up the work, he put them on piecework. So they were really knocking themselves out to produce as fast as they could. And the machines were breaking down.
5: And there were rats.
4: There were rats. There was nobody to repair the machines. I had to try to repair these sewing machines. Women were crying because their machine wasn't working. And they weren't producing. And so all the covers for the cushions were building up practically walls of these covers. So he not only was keeping up with the contract, but he's getting way ahead of the contract. At which point he fired most of the women on that line. And so the Marxist concept of alienated labor, for me, is always represented by those things that the women were making, because those things that they made now confronted them as an alien monster. It was something that came from their own ability to create, using machines, but creating these things. And those things they made now with this monster confronting them. So the connection I make is also with the first great myth of our age, which is Frankenstein, who makes the monster that confronts us. And this of course is the plight of the working class in general, which is always making these external things that confront them and us as alien monsters, whether it's the products or the factories themselves.
5: Did you start deriving lessons from what you were seeing early on, or is it in retrospect that you see, you know, classism, alienation?
4: Well, I was getting lots of lessons. You know, I mean, everybody gets lessons as they go through life. You know?
5: Yeah. So
4: there's nothing unique about that. And, you know, I got another whole set of lessons when I was serving as a navigator and intelligence officer in the Strategic Air Command. We were refueling bombers flying over the Soviet Union and so on. So I thought I understood this, thought I understood that, but, you know, nothing really made sense. I couldn't put it together.
5: Mm-hmm.
4: And my consciousness had been formed as a kid growing up in World War II. So it wasn't really until the Vietnam War came along and Jane, my wife, and I got involved heavily in the anti-war movement that I began to understand some things. And of course, Marxist theory was very, very important in helping me to put things together. Then I began to see how things connect to, and felt that I really could do something with my understanding, trying to make it available to other people.
5: Yeah. Yeah.
3: 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My guest is cultural historian and former military intelligence officer H. Bruce Franklin. His 19th book, newly released, is Crash Course, From the Good War to the Forever War. In a moment, his brush with military incompetence at 15,000 feet. In Deep has live recording sessions coming up with Turner Classic Movies' Eddie Muller, with Donna Zuckerberg, and with a panel on the future of cannabis. 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
5: Some of the early things that you saw when you were working with the Air Force, you started to question the narratives that were put out from the government and from the military itself, and you could put it together with things that you were seeing and saying, wait a minute, the public view of how this has been engineered, the public view of what these aircraft are doing at this time are completely out of keeping with what you were seeing. Give us an example of that.
4: Well, you could take my first flight as a navigator on refueling mission. I hadn't done this before. There was an instructor navigator there who was telling me this and that, you know, giving me advice and so on. So we had four planes, the KC-97 F and G. The G, of course, was a later model. The G had underwing tanks to increase its fuel capacity. There are pictures of this in the book, actually. So we had four planes. We were going to refuel four B-52s. And we were flying out of Newfoundland. The fog was thick. We could hardly see anything. So the instructor navigator says to me, hey, Bruce, you have to watch out, because we were in a G model. We were the lead ship. So the two G models were first, and the F models were following. He said, the problem is, of course, the Fs are going to be faster than the Gs. They could fly right through us as we're getting airborne. I said, well, how does that work? Why aren't the Fs first? He said, because Boeing, which sells all this crap to the government, on paper says that the Gs are faster than the Fs. So... okay, so we take off, and I'm looking at my scope, And I say, hey, Dave, what are these two blips over here? Oh, my God, he says, those are the Fs. They're climbing right through us. Okay. So we get up, we're going to the polar regions to top secret mission, refueling four B-52s. Well, because we didn't know who was who among the four of us, so we're firing off different flares, red, greens, double stars, this one, in order for us to get into our formation.
5: Right.
4: To sort ourselves out, waiting for the bombers. Well, they're lost. They're lost? B-52s, they're lost? Yeah, they're going to be a little late. Okay.
5: It's not exactly confidence inspiring.
4: Right. Okay, so and this is my first mission. Finally, they show up. I talk the lead B-52 into position, and I go back. Dave says, you're not going to get to see another refueling. He says, but I'm here, so I can take over. I see, go back. And so I go back to watch the refueling. Okay. So, hey, I say to the boom operator, what's that vertical line behind us? Oh, my God, he says. It's the vertical stabilizer. It's their tail. They were right under us, and they hadn't seen us. The fog was so thick, and we were at 15,000 feet, polar region. A lot of it's ice fog. He was so close to us, they hadn't seen us. By now, the other three B-52s are... They're trying to refuel on our number two plane. I mean, we're supposed to be refueling in formation, so like a narrow line, like geese or something. So we got all that straightened out. We refuel them, and then we're on our way home. So I said, hey, Dave, I don't understand this, because we weren't supposed to be carrying through with this visibility. Wasn't this just a practice mission? You know, like, why couldn't this have been scrubbed? We're supposed to be able to see them at half a mile.
5: Mm-hmm.
4: He said, those babies are going all the way. All the way? What do you mean all the way? They're going to Russia. What? Okay. So I learned a lot on that first. And so one of the things that we were doing in Strategic Air Command, our squadron, was refueling bombers that were flying over the Soviet Union. Some of them were just going up to their border. Some of them were penetrating. Some of them going hundreds of miles into the Soviet airspace. Two kinds of missions. And I began to sort this out as I eventually became squadron intelligence officer.

0: Gulf of Tonkin. I was able to put some things together about that. So that was one kind of provocation. It was part of a threat. It was also preparing for other penetrations if we actually launched the first strike. The other kind of provocations was political provocations. It was in order to create very, very dangerous situations. The U-2 flight that Gary Powers was piloting was another one, was also a provocation, designed to upset the summit. So,
1: To what end?
0: to what end? Yeah. Well, to understand this, you have to realize that this was the period, of duck and cover. Everybody should see Atomic Cocktail.
1: Yes.
0: Yes.
1: And for those who don't remember, duck and cover, and I caught the tail end of this when I was in grade school, that the sirens would go off at noontime and the entire town would be aware that we were testing the system in case something nuclear was coming in. And as children, we were told to get under our desks and hold on, as though that would have any resilience against a nuclear explosion in the next block. And I think what it mostly did, and correct me if I'm wrong, what it mostly did was kind of to normalize that this sort of thing was just part of life now.
0: Well, it was to normalize it, and it was also to make people think that the Soviet Union was on the verge of attacking us with a vast fleet of nuclear-capable bombers, of which they had none. Zero. None.
2: Historian H. Bruce Franklin. We're talking about his latest book, Crash Course. He referred to two historical touchpoints that would illuminate this conversation further, if you'd like to look into them. First, the darkly funny 1982 documentary about nuclear warfare, Atomic Cafe. Its soundtrack includes the song Atomic Cocktail. And Gary Powers piloted a U-2 that was shot down over Soviet territory in 1960. That exposed U.S. spy activity in the area and further complicated the Cold War. Back with more of Crash Course in just a moment. I'm Angie Coiro.
3: The drink that you don't pour. Now when you take one sip, you won't need any more. You're small as a beetle, or big as a wheel. Atomic cocktail. Falls a splice all around the place. When you see it coming, just grab your suitcase. It'll send you through the skies like airmail. Atomic cocktail.

0: Welcome back to In Deep. I'm Angie Coiro. Bruce Franklin is here. H. Bruce Franklin. The book is Crash Course from the Good War to the Forever War. We learned in school that these were two very discrete animals. There was World War II, the Good War. We fought evil. We won. And then this morass that the Korean War became. But the beginnings of one snaked right up against the end of the other, which I had not realized.
1: Yeah, well, you just opened a big can of worms there because, of course, I don't believe this was a good war at all.

0: Let's start with that.
1: Okay. When World War II broke out in Europe, right away, our president, Franklin Roosevelt, issued a statement saying that for the combatants of the war, they must refrain from bombing cities. He said that that's inhuman barbarism. That's what he called bombing cities. This is, there's no possible justification or excuse for that. And this, and Congress took the same position. Secretary of Defense was what we called it back then. No, it's Secretary of War, sorry, what we called it back then. Same. This was something we supposedly believed.
0: Mm-hmm.
1: But meanwhile, we were already constructing a bomber fleet, the B-17s, the Flying Fortresses, to carry out mass bombings of cities. This was the fascist doctrine of warfare, which was explained by General Douay of Italy, that the main targets in warfare would be the civilians in the cities that break the morale. It's more important to bomb the cities than to bomb military installations. And so the United States and Britain both designed bomber forces in order to do that. So the good war, we thought we were fighting against militarism, fascism, you know, these evil forces. But they won that war because our main strategy in that war was called strategic bombing, which was the mass bombing of cities.
0: Mm.
1: And the thing that sealed it was the bombs that we dropped on Hiroshima and Nagasaki,
0: mm.
1: but which didn't kill any more people than, say, the March raid of Tokyo, the firebombing raid of Tokyo, which killed 100,000 people.
0: Mm-hmm.
1: The two great novels that came out of the war, American novels, Slaughterhouse-5 and Catch-22, both of them see that we lost World War II.
0: Mm-hmm.
1: I mean, one written by a bombardier, Joseph Heller,
0: right,
1: and the other by Kurt Vonnegut, who was a POW in Dresden when we firebombed that city. So we had already ended up sort of on the other side of that war. Ironically,
0: let me push back on that just a little bit. I mean, isn't it just as possible that faced with an evil we had never anticipated could exist, it was the best of the worst decisions? I mean, wasn't the key issue to disable that enemy in the best way possible? And there weren't any good choices. There were only horrific choices.
1: Yeah, well, then we have to look at the military history of World War II. And,
0: mm-hmm.
1: and even the Air Force's own official history says that the bombing didn't do anything as far as contributing to our victory. I mean, you know, Germany was defeated by the Soviet Union. And the biggest battle against the Japanese military was fought by the Soviet Union also. That's a whole history that people do not understand.
0: So it sounds more like the bombing of Hiroshima and Nagasaki was almost extraneous to any winning, any necessity.
1: Yeah, and the Japanese leaders who were debating whether to accept unconditional surrender, they were not influenced by the atomic bombing. What convinced them to accept the terms finally was the Soviet Union entering the war and defeating their army.
0: Mm-hmm.
1: On the 13th of August, when a messenger came to tell him about the bombing of Nagasaki, which certainly served no military purpose, they were not interested. We have the official notes and part of the transcript of that meeting. So the messenger comes and tells him about that bombing of the city. They dismiss him. He bows and leaves. What they were terrified of was the Soviet Union. And we had destroyed every single city in Japan with our strategic bombing, except four cities that had been reserved for the testing of the atomic bomb. And the belief that the bombing saved American lives. I don't understand how people with any common sense, knowing the ABCs of that, can believe that, because we knew, the American people knew that the Japanese had offered to surrender weeks before that. Mm-hmm. This was in the media. I document this in the book. The invasion of Japan wasn't planned until the following March of 46. So what American president, including Truman, is going to order the invasion of Japan, which, yeah, it would have cost hundreds of thousands of lives, when they had already offered to surrender and were offering to surrender? Politically, it couldn't be done.
0: Right.
1: And of course, he knew that the Soviet Union was going to come into the war no later than August 15th. So Korea, you're two big cans of worms. I don't think it's an exaggeration to say that the U.S. war in Korea began on August 11th, 45, because Korea hadn't been discussed with the Soviet Union before that. So the Soviet Union, they had transported 1.5 million men, these huge battles. They killed 80,000 Japanese, hundreds of Japanese generals surrendered. This is from the 8th to the 13th. And they were already entering Korea, and they had supported the resistance forces against the Japanese occupation of Korea. So what does our government do but decide, hey, let's divide Korea. Let's get half of Korea. Now, this hadn't been discussed. Why were we going to divide Korea? So Dean Rusk, who was then a colonel, is given 30 minutes to draw a line dividing Korea into two zones. Yeah, I'm not making this stuff up.
0: No, I mean, I'm glad you have the disclaimer, because it sounds like something you would make up.
1: Well, he has it in his own autobiography. So he doesn't know anything about Korea. All he has is an old National Geographic map. So he looks and says, oh, the 38th parallel. That sounds like a good one, because that way we get the capital, which is Seoul, which is just below the 38th parallel. And we had no way of getting our troops to Korea. The Russians accepted this. I mean, they didn't quarrel with us at all. And Stalin was trying not to have any confrontation with the United States. He didn't want to do anything that would rock the boat. So we go, finally, 6 weeks later, their troops came in. Korean resistance forces that had fought against the Japanese. They set up a government. We went in, occupied what we now call South Korea. And very interesting, I have a CIA document from 1948.
0: CIA, Classified Intelligence?
1: Yeah, super secret. This book exposes the received history since 1945. As a pack of lies. So people say, well, you know, why should we believe Franklin? Like other historians, I do archival research. And most historians, you know, have a lot of notes to the documents that are in archives. We now, thanks to our technology, have lots of these documents available online. They are the official documents. So wherever I had a choice, rather than referring to some document that I had to look at in a library, I refer to documents that other people can go to online and verify. So I have excerpts from this CIA document of 1948 in the book, and I give the reference. People can look at the documents themselves. This is official stuff. The CIA document of 48 explains how in the North, the government is providing for the needs of the people. People are very happy with this government and so forth. Whereas in the South, the government that we set up, and we set it up, we flew some guy who was living in the United States to serve as the head of this so-called government that we set up. And so the CIA report explains how this is an extreme right-wing government that depends on the very people who cooperated with the Japanese during their occupation, which had begun mm-hmm. in 1905. And that this is extremely unpopular government. They can't possibly win a legitimate election and so forth. And in fact, that government that we set up was massacring people because people in the South wanted a unified Korea. That government killed at least 100,000 people.
0: Mm-hmm.
1: And the election that was held shortly before the big war began was going to throw out that government. They were clinging to the last weeks of life.
0: Let me break in here just because I want, for people who are just tuning in, I want to let them know I'm talking to H. Bruce Franklin. His book is Crash Course, From the Good War to the Forever War. I'm Angie Coiro. You're listening to In Deep.
1: So the fighting had begun. It had been going on for some time around the 30th parallel. I mean, it wasn't as all of a sudden, peace and all, and then there was suddenly a war. The fighting was going on. That history is a very different history. We were responsible for dividing that country, creating the conditions for that war, a war that we are still in, refusing to sign an agreement that we're not at war. Yeah, that's mm-hmm. one of the conditions that North Korea is saying is necessary before they denuclearize, is that we have to say the war is over. We're not at war anymore. Why do we not want to say that? So people, I think, have to know this history to understand what's happening September 6th or 7th or 8th or 9th of 2018. I mean, history didn't begin 2 days ago.
0: Well, let me ask you this. With everything that was happening behind the scenes, a lot of manipulation and, to some extent, manipulation of the press to give cover to what was happening, could that happen today with so much that's already on the internet, day-to-day analysis of what's happening? There are definitely masterminds of messaging on the internet. What's your impression of, if this kind of situation were created now, how it would play out in terms of American awareness?
1: Well, yes, that's a great question, and I think what they've done, and it's a pretty conscious maneuver, is to make everything a he said, she said story, or as Giuliani says, truth is not truth. So people, they hear, facts presented, and they say, well, maybe that's true, maybe that's true, but whatever the fact is, it's denied. So the denial of truth, that's an old-fashioned word maybe, but I believe in it, is endemic to the society. And one reason is because of what has happened in our educational system and very conscious campaigns to make us not believe scientists, to not believe historians. How else can people not believe in disastrous climate change? Here in California, we're certainly seeing it, but they're seeing it in Florida, they're seeing it in New York, they're seeing it in Houston. Well, let's not talk about Puerto Rico and so on. So what's happening in Europe? How can people not believe that? How can people not believe the macro history of our species? As I think something like half the American people don't believe that. And then when it comes to history, people's eyes, tend to glaze over when you're just doing history.
0: Yeah. Well, if anybody's eyes are glazing over with regard to some of the stuff we're talking about, I can really recommend your book, because it's absolutely riveting to watch an individual person go through growth and having your eyes opened, as opposed to saying, historically, this is what happened, this was the subterfuge. I mean, just to have you holding our hand, to me, makes it all work. We've got just a little bit of time left in this segment. I don't want to ignore the fact that we are sitting in Redwood City, where one of the biggest fights over napalm happened, one of the most dramatic parts of your book. Can we get started on how the idea of manufacturing, storing napalm right here where we are, how that got started and how it got fought?
1: Yeah, well, it's a whole chapter. that for me was life-changing, and for many people. The movement against napalm really began in this city. And the educational process was amazing. It was happening so fast. We still believed in democracy, and because the charter of Redwood City specifies that people had a vote for the use of this land that was going to be used for the napalm factory because it was Bayland. Mm-hmm. We had the right to have a petition to see if people wanted to authorize the contract and the use of this land for that purpose or not. And everybody said, well, you know, American people, they're for the war, blah, blah, blah. It's quixotic. You never get signatures. And, you know, at first people didn't know. I mean, someone knocked on the door in some in a house here in Redwood City. A woman comes to the door and they say, I'm here about napalm. She says, oh, napalm, I use Tide. You know, so people didn't know.
0: Right.
1: But it was a big educational campaign. And we had overwhelming demand, people signing up beyond our wildest expectations of support for the vote. So the company connived with a cooperative judge. They signed a different contract and said, well, you need a new petition. And so... So we learned all kinds of things. We learned about the media. The local press was lying about what was happening. So the main reporter for the local press, Bruce Brugman, was so ashamed and upset about this that he formed the Bay Guardian, which is an important newspaper in the Bay Area. So people started seeing the relationships among the corporations, the media, the government, the war, and so forth. Mm-hmm. And this was super educational for me and for locally for people, and then nationally and internationally. So what happened here in Redwood City led to the national movement against napalm and then the international movement against napalm.
0: I'm talking to Bruce Franklin. His new book is Crash Course, From the Good War to the Forever War. I'm Angie Cuero. This is In Deep. We'll be right back.

0: It's Indeed. I'm Angie Carter. A little more time with H. Bruce Franklin. Crash course from the good war to the forever war. It's kind of alarming to have read through the book and from everything from World War II to the Korean War to Vietnam to go, oh, that's happening today. Oh, that's happening today. And there's so many echoes of the deceit and of what people are willing to take in. We're talking during the week that Donald Trump's White House is in complete turmoil because a voice from inside has been talking about just how crazy it's gotten there. Really want to hear what you think of the administration and what we're hearing coming out of there in light of all you've experienced and learned.
1: Yeah, well, it goes to the title of the book, you know, the subtitle. Here we are in a forever war. And I have to give some sense of, you know, where I'm literally coming from.
0: Yes.
1: You know? So it's August 14th, 1945. I'm 11 years old. I'm in a pickup truck jammed with a bunch of other kids. It's the day that Japan surrenders. And we're an impromptu victory parade in Brooklyn, where I live. And all people are pouring out of their homes, cheering, waving American flags, dancing in the streets. We kids are shouting our hearts out, peace, peace. And we all believed that we were going to live on a peaceful planet.
0: Mm.
1: So that's you know, literally where I'm coming from. But that very same day is the day that the August Revolution started. In a few weeks, the Vietnamese overthrew the Japanese occupation. But then on September 2nd, Ho Chi Minh reads the Declaration of Independence of the new nation, the Democratic Republic of Vietnam, which begins with our Declaration of Independence. And to 500,000 people, two American planes fly overhead, P-38 Lightnings. People look up. They see their American planes. 500,000 Vietnamese people cheer like one person. They knew that we would support the independence. But they didn't know that on August 22nd, De Gaulle had come to the United States. Truman had promised that we would support the French invasion Vietnam. We would supply the equipment, we would finance it, and we would supply 12 troop ships that was be diverted from bringing GIs home from France to take this invasion army, which included whole units of Waffen-SS troops, to Vietnam, where the British had already landed, rearmed the Japanese that the Vietnamese had overthrown. The Japanese and British planes together were attacking Vietnam. So when the troop ships got there, they were met by uniformed, rearmed Japanese soldiers who saluted them on the dock, a tower with machine guns manned by Japanese troops overlooked the American ships. So every single enlisted man on those ships signed a petition denouncing imperialism, denouncing this war. That's when the anti-war movement started. We're talking about the fall of 44. So we have to understand where we are today. You have to connect all those dots back there. So the American people have never supported any of these wars that we fought. That victory parade that we had when I was 11 years old, that's the last real victory celebration that we've had. And we've been fighting wars nonstop ever since. And all these wars have been based on lies, on a complete misrepresentation of history and the present situation. And this is true. So, yeah, I mean, Trump is extremely dangerous and so forth. But what was our choice in 2016? I mean, millions of people stayed home or voted for the Green Party because they knew that Hillary Clinton was a complete hawk.
0: We can go round and round on that one because I'd rather have a complete hawk than a madman.
1: Well, yeah, I say it's, but the fact is that a lot of people stayed home or voted for the Green Party, and I think none of the above probably won the election. So The only time the American people actually had a vote on these matters was back in 82 when we had the nuclear freeze movement on the ballot in 9 states and won overwhelmingly. I don't know anybody. I spent a lot of time with all kinds of people. I fish with a lot of white working class men. These are my buddies. Nobody supports these wars.
0: Mm-hmm.
1: Except our government, and it's every single government. They've all been lying to us,
0: mm-hmm.
1: because if we knew the truth, I don't think we would tolerate it.
0: So, do you think the wars have consistently been about power and money, or is there anything else at work?
1: Well, yeah, follow the money is always a safe safe bet. There's power, and we tend to give power to people who shouldn't have it, people who want it the most. That's a problem. But then there are cultural things built in. So like Russia, Russia, Russia, the Russians are coming to get us. When did they come to get us?
0: I want to go to some of the questions from the audience. You said 100,000 people were killed in South Korea. How many people were killed in North Korea where, quote, people were taken care of and happy?
1: I don't have documentation on that. The documentation that I have is from the CIA.
0: Right.
1: Which was, if anything, they were going to paint as bad a picture as possibly could of what's happening in the North and as good a picture as they could of what's happening in the South.
0: Mm-hmm.
1: I think that the question is going more toward the present than it is to that period.
0: What do you make of what's happening with Korea in the present?
1: Well, again, you have to look at the history. We subjected North Korea to one of the worst genocides in human history. We destroyed every single city, every single town, every single village. In North Korea, with saturation bombing, with high explosives, napalm, and so forth, at the end of the fighting, there would be plaques on a tree saying "pre-war tree." That's how extensive this was. They've been under the gun. They've rebuilt their economy under the gun. I wouldn't want to live there.
0: Mm-hmm.
1: The conditions are Spartan. There's some really hopeful things going on between the North and the South. I think both the North and the South would like to see a single country. There are countries that don't want that to happen. Washington doesn't want that to happen. Tokyo doesn't want that to happen. Beijing probably doesn't want that to happen. But I think the Korean people want it to be one country.
0: Is there some fear from outside the Koreas that if you see a unified Korea, you're looking at possibly greater power that right now is confined to the North, again, dealing with a madman?
1: Who's the madman? Which is the madman?
0: Yeah. Well, I know there are several in this picture.
1: Yeah.
0: I don't
1: think that Kim's a madman. I mean, he's probably a tyrant in some ways, and he's certainly very ruthless and so forth. I don't think he's a madman at all, because I think that achieving nuclear weapons is actually a very rational thing, given their position.
0: Mm-hmm.
1: Given the position that we are continually conducting military operations in the South and in the waters around Korea, threatening an attack on North Korea, in the axis of evil that was announced by President Bush,
0: mm-hmm.
1: Libya's response to that was to disarm. Libya said, okay, we're going to give up our preference of weapons of mass destruction. And they had programs. They didn't have nuclear bombs. They gave them up. What happened to Libya? Iraq also gave up their programs of WMDs. But that's, of course, not what we were told. So what happened to Iraq? So it's pretty rational of a leader of North Vietnam to say, hey, what we need is a deterrent. And the deterrent is, if we have nuclear weapons and we can deliver even 2 nuclear weapons to the United States, they wouldn't want to attack us. That's not crazy.
0: You can see the reasoning.
1: And they've said very clearly, we need a step-by-step approach to this. And they sort of they destroyed one of their tons that they'd been using for testing. They returned bodies. They made these gestures. They said, we thought that the reciprocal gesture was that the United States would now sign a treaty saying the war is over, no more war. We refuse to do that. Who's crazy?
0: Another question from the audience. We were talking earlier about some of the literature that came out of wartime. Do you see a parallel with some of those to Daniel Ellsberg's book, Doomsday Machine?
1: Well, that's a great book, and everybody should read it. I mean, it's a very scary book, and Dan and I have had conversations, and our consciousness have gone along parallel tracks. So, because he was a big hawk, I was a big hawk, you know, and so forth, and we saw the error of our ways, but as Ellsberg explains, we have two doomsday machines. And he was a key nuclear war planner, and he explains why either of those machines would be enough to do us all in. And one of the things he's advocating is that we reduce the level of just deterrence, which brings us back to the point about Kim. I don't agree with that. I think the way to go, I think if people were educated about the present situation, if they knew that the president is by no means the only person who can authorize a nuclear strike, that the commanders of those Trident-class submarines in both oceans, the three top officers, if they reach the decision to launch, they can launch. That's it. They have 124 thermonuclear warheads. I mean, there's a reason why we've been convinced by the media and Hollywood and so forth that it's all in that football, so-called football that the president carries around. That's garbage. And if you use your common sense, you would know that's garbage, because I deal with a lot of this in an earlier book called War Starts that you mentioned. Mm-hmm. Because if the president were the only person who could authorize a nuclear strike, even if you had a certain succession, the vice president, whatever, all it would take would be one nuclear bomb on Washington, and the whole command structure would be gone. Mm-hmm. So it has to be set up for not only the decisions, but the means to execute the decision have to be widely dispersed.
0: Right.
1: Now the only word for this is insanity. And this is one of the things that I learned, you know, getting back to the Air Force experience, is the insanity of our military and political leaders. Mm-hmm. I mean, they certainly don't know what they're doing. If they knew what they were doing, we wouldn't be fighting unwinnable wars decade after decade. What do they think they're doing?
0: Well, since you bring us to those, what's the way out? We have wars going on now. I wouldn't even say that most Americans don't support them. I'd say most Americans are oblivious to them, unless they have that personal investment of a person who's there, you know, or a military history. I think a lot of people can't even tell you where our troops are right now. What's the way out of that, since it's become our settled way of life?
1: Well, I'm naive and innocent enough to believe that education, that's why I write a book like this. You know, I think that that if the American people understood the history and understood the present situation, we would do what's necessary to have a government that operates in our interest, in the interest of our species. Mm-hmm. People's eyes glaze over, you know, start talking dates and names and so forth. So this is why I did this book in this form, partly of memoir, so that mm-hmm. people could have the same experience that I had as somebody who had a certain set of beliefs coming into contact with facts that destroyed these beliefs. Mm-hmm. So that way people can understand not only the process of, you know, how culture works inside our heads, but also a consciousness of what the actual facts are and how they relate to our present existence. Mm-hmm. I mean, Why are we spending trillions of dollars on these wars when our education system, our health system, our infrastructure, and our environment are in collapse?
0: Mm-hmm.
1: So I agree that most people that are in sort of denial about the wars because they don't want to think about the wars. They don't want to think about nuclear weapons. But I think when people understand the situation, then people will see how to do something about it.
0: Let me ask you as a last question. You go into the book, Adlai Stevenson's Run for Office, and you came across the name of Vincent Hallinan, a third-party person, and you're even as aware as you were becoming at that point, you're like, who the heck is Vincent Hallinan? And then we talked about our last election, where there was really no third-party alternative that was going to make it. What do you see in the upcoming elections? Is a third party viable to make changes, or from what you have seen, it doesn't help?
1: A third party only is successful in supporting the party they're most against. And that we can see the Ross Perot hurt the Republicans, the Green Party, we talk about the election of 2000. Real clear this election. I think that people on the left have to learn the lesson of the Tea Party. If the Tea Party had been a third party, they would be irrelevant. But the Tea Party people decided to take over the Republican Party. Now, I don't know why people on the left think that these right-wing people are more skillful or intelligent or whatever than left-wing people. I mean, so progressive people can take over the Democratic Party and turn it into a party that's going to do something for us.
0: And you can make an argument. We're starting to see a little bit of that with the elections that are happening now.
1: Absolutely. Look at what happened Tuesday in Massachusetts. That was a very interesting one indeed. But I think there's some very exciting candidates now. And as they get support, I think people get the message that this is the way forward. And we just, I'm 84, but I'm going to say something. I don't think we can have a government of just old white men that's going to represent the interests of the American people.
0: That's just common sense.
1: Yeah.
0: That's just common sense.
1: Yeah.
0: Thank you so much for being here.
1: Thank you, Angie.
0: H. Bruce Franklin, his book is Crash Course, From the Good War to the Forever War. And you've been listening to In Deep with Angie Carro. Today's show was produced at and in cooperation with the Dragon Theater. 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We're on Twitter @InDeepRadio. Our producer is Carolee Hazard. Engineer is Scott McDowell. Associate engineer is Brittany Lee Wagner. Welcome and thanks to our new intern, Milena Kapoor. Our closing music is by David Gans. The In Deep Dog is Bear. Our founding producer is Gordon Whiting. Special thanks to Kim Wodecki and Josiah Frampton here at The Dragon. I'm Angie Carro. Thank you for tuning in to In Deep.

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4: Billy Ray saves the day. No, not a movie with Eddie Murphy. A federal judge, William Ray, who sits in the Northern District of Georgia Atlanta Division, a Trump appointee at that, has just quashed the subpoenas by the Department of Justice, which they claim to have been issued by a grand jury, although the judge was not so sure, doing some sort of criminal investigation into the 2020 election, which is beyond the statute of limitations, seeking voter data, no, not voter data, election worker data of emails, phone numbers, and contact information for just people doing their civic duty, counting ballots, working at mobile sites and the rest. And this judge said no. He's not allowing that, and reminded the Department of Justice that while the grand jury is of the people, it is supervised, it is administered, it is regulated by district court trial judges like him. And he has shut the door as a gatekeeper. I'm Michael Popak. You're on Legal AF to kick off Wednesday morning. Let's get to where we are with this case. Now, let me just explain two different cases so I can clear up any confusion. The Department of Justice went in on a search warrant and seized several months ago about 600 boxes and equipment of voter data, and that was approved, and the subpoena, the search warrant that was executed was not quashed or blocked by another federal judge who was also appointed by Bush, named J.P. Bulley. That was that case. That was then. This is now. And in the now case, and I'll post this order, Fulton County Board of Registration and Elections versus the United States of America, that's been assigned to Judge Ray. Judge Ray, the issue before him is whether subpoenas issued by the grand jury seeking the name, or at least for the prosecutors, seeking the name, rank, and serial number, phone number, and email of election workers would survive. And he said it wouldn't. But he goes further, as most judges do in our current environment. Here's what the information sought was like. They wanted the name, phone number, emails, personal telephone numbers for individuals assigned to review mail-in ballots, whoever was assigned to the voter review panel or board, whoever was assigned to mobile voting locations, who tabulated votes, who volunteered to recount, everybody. The judge said, no, we're not giving out that personal information because there's a hunch, or as he said in one of his footnotes, that the Department of Justice said, some of the votes we looked at look suspicious. I don't know why I'm using a goofy voice from Disney, but that's kind of how the judge wrote it. Here's what the judge ruled. We start on page 5 of his order. In these hyper-political times, Judge Ray writes, in which we currently live, there are sure to be some who disagree with this decision because they believe the allegations of fraud in the 2020 election and believe that light should be brought to those claims. But a couple points are in order. First, nothing prevents a continued inquiry into those allegations, such as Congress and perhaps even the Department of Justice. It's just that the power of the grand jury, which exists to investigate potential crimes and to bring viable indictments thereof, cannot be used as their tool to do so. Second, and relatedly, that this result is fitting is clear if one considers the alternative. Otherwise, anyone in power, perhaps the next administration of a different party, warning, could use the grand jury process similarly to subpoena personal information of citizens or their political opponents with no legitimate law enforcement purpose. The information sought here names, addresses, phone numbers, emails is private and sensitive, so much so that should a private company fail to protect such information from electronic thieves, such company would most likely be sued in a data breach class action lawsuit. Thus, everyone, whether you support the president or you do not, whether you believe the 2020 election was fair or you believe it was not, should be concerned about the Department of Justice's ability to utilize the power of the grand jury to appropriate your private information without a legitimate purpose. So true, Judge Ray, so true. And here's a couple of footnotes. I always love the footnotes, dive into them. While I'm diving, take a moment, hit the free subscribe button here on Legal AF YouTube. We just crossed 1.16 million subscribers, all because of you. This is what it says in footnote 2 about the need for this information, because that's the burden that the government, the Department of Justice, has in order to support a subpoena issued by a grand jury. You know, we've got a series of judges, including the chief judge in Minnesota, who just quashed a series of subpoenas by the Department of Justice, claiming or ruling that they were done for political animus purposes to get back at Donald Trump's political enemies. That was Chief Judge Schultz. Okay. So what we're watching is a grand jury so corrupted that I've now come to refer to it as a wholly owned subsidiary of the Trump Organization. There's no independence. There's no desire to be independent. That's what Todd Blanche, when he's up for his confirmation hearing next week, he's going to have a lot of explaining to do, including why there's just a series of quash subpoenas, grand juries who have rejected indictments, judges who have dismissed indictments, findings of vindictive prosecution under Donald Trump / Todd Blanche's leadership. Why? And what does it say about his fitness, Todd Blanche, to serve as the Attorney General? Here's what footnote 2 says back to the order by Judge Ray. To be clear, no evidence has been presented to the court that the actual grand jury in the Northern District of Georgia seeks this information. In other words, that the grand jury said, I'd like to see the names of these people, as opposed to, here's where he does a little carpet-bagging pot shot at who's been brought in to try the case, as opposed to the out-of-district prosecutors who the DOJ has appointed to lead this inquiry, who have served this subpoena in the name of the grand jury. So he's like, I'm not blaming the grand jury. I don't think they did it. I don't think they asked for this information at all. Footnote 4, I also found very illuminating. It says, on page 5, the DOJ argues that it has a legitimate interest in investigating potential criminal actions in the years that followed the 2020 election, including an alleged failure on the part of Fulton County. This is what we're talking about, Fulton County, Georgia, the most populous county in Georgia. It's where Atlanta is located. It's blue. It's dark blue. Is there a deeper shade than dark blue? It was never going to go for Donald Trump. He lost Georgia because there was an overvote, not of illegal votes, just there was a lot of votes that came out for Joe Biden in Georgia. However, the judge says, goes further. It says, including an alleged failure on the part of Fulton County to preserve its ballot images from 2020 for the time required by law. Such an alleged failure to preserve records arguably would not be barred by the statute of limitations. So all these crimes are barred by statute of limitations. If they failed to preserve the records, maybe that's not barred. However, the court says the DOJ also alleges, without proof to the judge, that a certain number of the actual 2020 ballots that it seized pursuant to a search warrant look suspicious. That ain't gonna do it to support or to oppose a motion to quash. And I think the judge's words here ring true. Everyone, whether you support the president or you don't, whether you believe the 2020 election was fair or you believe it wasn't, you should be concerned about an out-of-control Department of Justice weaponizing its powers under the grand jury to seek your private information. Now, he goes through another 18 or 20 pages about using the United States Supreme Court decisions that have to do with this type of subpoenas. And he says the need, for instance, page 16, the need for subpoenaed information is low. The federal grand jury serves two primary roles, sometimes referred to as the sword and the shield functions, he says on page 16, the judge. A grand jury has broad subpoena power, which gives it authority to compel the testimony of witnesses, thereby assisting the prosecutor in the investigation of crimes. This is the sword function. Then, after the evidence is gathered, the grand jury votes on whether the prosecutor has enough evidence to justify charging someone with a crime. That's the shield. The primary purpose of any grand jury, the judge writes, is to determine whether a crime has been committed. That is the basic purpose. Importantly, the Supreme Court has made clear that a statute of limitations is usually considered the primary guarantee against bringing overly stale charges. As Fulton County lays out in its briefing, the applicable five-year statute of limitations has run on any alleged crime related to the 2020 election. Page 18. Since Congress certified the electoral results at 3:44 a.m., the morning of January 7th, oh, I wonder why they were so delayed. Did something happen on Jan 6th at the Capitol, led by Donald Trump? Since the Congress certified the electoral results at 3:44 a.m., the morning of Jan 7, the five-year statute on any crimes ran on Wednesday, Jan 7, 2026, which was 6 months ago. So now, of course, the Department of Justice doesn't like this result. They've already, you know, they've already issued the press release. One district court judge has ruled improperly that there may have been a running of a statute of limitations, and therefore we don't get the information we're seeking. He's wrong. Not going to work. Here's how the judge ends it. Page 27. The subpoena power of the grand jury is broad but not absolute. If it were, the Supreme Court could simply say, which it has not. Given the low need for the subpoenaed information and the highly burdensome nature of the disclosure, it must be quashed. He then quashes it, says Fulton County is under no obligation to comply, and he's closed the case. Now, he is supervising this grand jury. And if they try it again, I think they're going to get William M. Ray II, Billy Ray II, again. This is a sign that even in Georgia, even with Trump-appointed judges, there's a gatekeeping function that district court judges take seriously and that make sure that our rights of privacy and that the Department of Justice's rogue tendencies are checked. And that's what we want courts to do. I applaud William M. Ray for doing what he did. We'll follow what happens next. The court above him is the 11th Circuit Court of Appeals. It sits in Atlanta. It covers Georgia, Florida, and I think Alabama. There are many judges on that panel that are chaired by William Pryor, who have a lot of experience with this Department of Justice and with Donald Trump when he was a criminal defendant. We will see what the 11th Circuit does. It leans a center-right. It's a center-right leaning court, but I think they're going to have a hard time, and I don't think William Pryor, the chief judge who would normally get a case like this, is going to find and overturn the ruling of Judge Ray. Welcome to a special edition of Legal AF. Our audience, and of course, we are following very closely the confirmation hearing that's coming up 1 week from today, with Todd Blanche trying to prove that he's fit to be the Attorney General of the United States. And there are groups out there that are trying to assemble information that the public needs to know, that the senators who are in the confirmation process need to know in advance, especially with fast-moving stories on multiple controversies surrounding Todd Blanche, whether it's Jeffrey Epstein or it's the Jan 6 Fund, or it's the attempted settlement amendment to try to clear Donald Trump and his family and his affiliates of any type of criminal liability or tax exposure. The list goes on. I mean, there's at least a dozen, and I'm using the word controversies mildly, around this candidate who has declared that he is not going to be independent from the executive branch or from his former client and current client, Donald Trump, at all. In fact, he thinks that that is a strength of his, that he's going to be loyal and he loves the president and all of that. A group that we have been focused on here, American Oversight, has filed dozens of Freedom of Information Act requests against the Trump administration to try to make them as transparent as they claim to be about everything. I mean, whether it's the medical condition of Donald Trump, or it's things about the Epstein files or things about Todd Blanche. And we

0: the Lawyers for American Oversight. Todd Blanche is fighting tooth and nail. I just saw his new filing. I said, oh, we've got to get Chioma Chukwu back here. She's executive director of the American Oversight Group. She was with me last week. Let's update the audience by bringing in Chioma. Hi, Chioma.
1: Hi, Michael.
0: How are you?
1: You know, staying busy. Thanks so much for having me back.
0: Absolutely. Let's talk. So many things that I could talk about. I mean, I went on American Oversight's website. We'll put that link below for people. And people will be amazed by the amount of Freedom of Information Act requests and then even lawsuits that you're handling to try to make this presidency as transparent as it tells the American people that it is. But this particular case, quite interesting, right? You want emails and texts and calendar invites and encrypted messages related to Jeffrey Epstein and Blanche and Trump, Ghislaine Maxwell, Blanche and Trump, redactions, Maxwell's prison transfer, the Jack Smith report, Mar-a-Lago, Judge Cannon, you know, all the things that we know are out there or should be out there and that we suspect. And all you want in the lawsuit is that they expedite processing of your Information Act request and tell whether there are or are not those documents. And rather than just saying, sure, we'll expedite it, we get a filing in opposition 38 pages by Todd Blanche, which is basically telling the court, I'm not producing anything, and they don't have the right, American Oversight, to demand it. They don't have the right to expedite it anything, and he's just trying to run out the clock, right, Chioma?
1: Unfortunately, that's exactly right. You know, I will make one correction, that you are exactly right that we are asking the court to expedite or to force the DOJ to expedite the processing of the records. But we're also asking the court to force the DOJ to create a timeline by which those records would be made public, produced to American Oversight, so we could put them into the hand of the public before Todd Blanche's confirmation hearing. And so, as you mentioned, when we were together last week, we had just filed our motion for preliminary injunction because the clock is ticking. There is urgency to get these records into the hands of the public because they deserve to know what is unknown about Todd Blanche and whether he will be able to exercise independence as the next attorney general. We were just waiting to see how the DOJ was going to respond. But as you mentioned, we got our answer, a 38-page motion opposing our efforts to give the American people what they deserve. It was quite a read. At bottom, what they are essentially arguing in their motion, in their opposition, is that there's no urgency to get these documents into the hands of the American public. This is just business as usual, that it shouldn't matter if the records are produced now, if the records are produced after the confirmation hearing, that it's all the same, that if we wanted to conduct oversight at a later date, if Congress wanted to conduct oversight after Todd Blanche is actually confirmed, they can do so. But that completely misses the point. The Senate confirmation hearing is the moment when the information has its greatest value. And the Senate gets one chance to consider the information that we are asking for and the information that has been made public in the weeks leading up to the confirmation hearing to decide whether Todd Blanche should become the nation's chief law enforcement officer. Once that vote happens, we cannot unring the bell. And so that is what we are pushing for in this litigation. And the DOJ is trying to do everything they can to stop us.
0: Well, and one correction. I'm glad you corrected me. He's trying to be the co-chief law enforcement, a legal officer, because Donald Trump has said he is the right. He said it out loud. Pam Bondi was standing next to him when she was the attorney general. He said he's the lawgiver. He is the chief law enforcement officer in America. All kidding aside, what I also almost fell out of my chair over when I read, and I know your team is working on their reply, which will have been filed just about the time this video goes up. So I'm not asking you to anticipate any of your arguments, but from my, you can comment as you feel comfortable. But for them to use Chief Judge Boasberg and a ruling by Chief Judge Boasberg, and try to convince your judge, Judge Dabney Friedrich, to follow.

0: follow Chief Judge Boasberg in an entirely different case about an entirely different matter was actually laughable for me. For those that are tuning in late, Chief Judge Boasberg has been pilloried, attacked. He's been threatened with impeachment. He's been threatened with judicial misconduct complaints. He's been threatened with defunding of his bench because Donald Trump has called him a Marxist, a radicalist, a criminal, an unelected person who has no right to oversee anything that Donald Trump has done. They have gone after probably no other federal judge more and with personal attacks and professional attacks than Chief Judge Jeb Boasberg. Side note, we're about to hear from an appellate panel whether Chief Judge Boasberg's going to be able to go forward with his criminal contempt proceedings against the Trump administration related to the people they sent to El Salvador. And yet, here they are extolling the virtue of Chief Judge Jeb Boasberg. No footnote to even say, we normally don't agree with anything that he does or says, but we like his ruling here. I mean, what was your reaction when you saw this constant mantra refrain of Chief Judge Jeb Boasberg?
1: That is politically expedient. You know, the administration is willing to do anything. They will twist themselves into a pretzel as long as it serves their interest, which typically is evading transparency and accountability. And you're exactly right. They attempted to use the reasoning in that case, which, as you mentioned, is factually different than the case at issue, where there is an imminent Senate confirmation hearing where it will be decided whether Todd Blanche, the person who has been at the center of many controversies, the person who has served as President Trump's personal criminal defense attorney, the person who testified before he stepped foot into the Department of Justice as the Deputy Attorney General, that he would never sanction the release of the Jack Smith classified document report, whether that person is fit to serve in a role that requires independence. But the DOJ is saying, nothing to see here. If you want to ask those questions, ask the questions
0: later.
1: He's in that
0: after
1: role.
0: He's confirmed. Well, my audience knows well about people who don't tell the truth to get the job, like Supreme Court justices that talk about, we're definitely going to, Roe versus Wade, that's been on the books for 50 years. That's super precedent. We would never try to overturn. And after confirmation, we're left with what, impeachment proceedings to try to get rid of the person? I mean, it has, as you said, it has to happen now. So that's why it puts a lie to this argument I'm going to read to for our audience's purposes on page one over to two. In the filing by Todd Blanche. And this, again, is a series of filings, just to put this in the proper continuum, all in the last week, in which Todd Blanche has told a federal judge, no, I'm not going to produce, I'm not going to testify, I'm not going to provide documents. I mean, just before he filed this, he had his lawyers file against Katie Fang, one of our colleagues here on the network, in her lawsuit with Judge Emmett Sullivan. I'm not turning over any more documents in the Epstein files. I'm not translating foreign documents in the Epstein files because I don't want to. I'm not doing any of that. It was another big fat I'm not doing it, especially as he tries to, right, get some sort of glide path to get enough votes to be confirmed. Here's what he writes in your case. American oversight's inconsistent positions point to a broader problem. And with its motion, it cannot carry its burden on irreparable harm. The requested documents will not lose their value after a confirmation vote because the public interest in assessing the acting AG's qualifications and conduct will not evaporate after a Senate vote on his nomination. Confirmed officials remain subject to public accountability and congressional oversight indefinitely. What do you have to say about that?
1: It defies logic. Anyone who is reading their arguments will see so transparently what they're trying to do. They want to rush this nomination process, get Todd Blanche into this role so that they can continue swatting off attempts to get information to release to the public. We've already seen what Todd Blanche has done, as you just mentioned. He's not willing to turn over information. He's not willing to respond to court's requests to declare under penalty of perjury what he has or hasn't done. What do you think is going to happen when he becomes the Attorney General, when he is empowered with even more, and when the public is supposed to be relying on him to protect our national security, our neighborhoods, enforcing our civil rights? He is going to continue to wreak havoc with impunity. And so the fact that they're saying that the records will not lose value because he's subject to accountability, it completely misses the point. Those records will absolutely lose value in that we will not be able to make a determination. The Senate will not be able to make a determination if he is fit to serve. There is still the possibility that the Senate can determine he is not fit to serve because he is laden with scandal. There is still the possibility that the confirmation hearing can result in a change of minds based on the information that is unearthed. But the DOJ is trying to say there is nothing that those records would do to change the hearts and minds of the senators, of the public. If you want to ask questions in 6 months, ask questions in a year after the time that Todd Blanche is able to completely destroy what's left of the Department of Justice. And that just is completely inconsistent with both the spirit of FOIA, which is to get information into the hands of people so that they can make the determination for themselves if this person is fit to serve, and to get the information into the hands of the Senate so they can exercise their constitutional duty to determine if this person should be confirmed as the Attorney General.
0: I mean, look, Todd Blanche, we'll put it into the vernacular, common vernacular, Todd Blanche will do anything and has done many, many bad things in order to curry favor with his former client, current client, and to try to get the job. There is nothing, apparently, that he won't do, no level that he won't seek or reach in order to curry favor with Trump. And he's done whatever Trump needed him to do as some sort of circus animal, he has done. I mean, since he took over from Pam Bondi. You want to indict James Comey for seashells on a beach? You got it. You want to go after the Southern Poverty Law Center for trying to break up and break down white nationalist and supremacist groups? I'll bring an indictment against them. You want me to create a super pardon mechanism for you and your family for all crimes and tax liability dating back decades? I'll do it. You want me to, right? You want me to continue to bury and hide and take the lead on it in the Epstein files, in whatever we're doing down in Florida with Judge Cannon, who's got a grand jury proceeding in front of her against the intelligence community? I will do it. In fact, you and I like to ask you, is there anything that you think Todd Blanche would not do at this moment to get that job?
1: There is nothing that I am aware of Todd Blanche frankly hasn't done, as you just described, nor that he would not do. He has made very clear where his loyalty lies, and his loyalty lies to, as you said, the co-attorney general, the nation's chief law enforcement officer, whose name happens to be Donald J. Trump.
0: Absolutely. Now, for those that are tuning in late here, and I've had you on before, I don't want people to take away that you're just the executive director of American Oversight. You're a litigator and trial lawyer in your own right. How did you get from your prior career? I know you worked at the EEOC. You worked in civil rights and employment law. How did you get from that and Capitol Hill to this position? What attracted you to American Oversight?
1: Well, I recognize pretty quickly that civil society was going to be the last frontier in terms of putting the stop on what we are seeing happen in the administration. I recognize that as soon as many of the guardrails started to fall and inspectors, generals were being purged, and others who were trying to hold independent agencies were being gutted, and others who were trying to hold this administration accountable were being sidelined, that the place where I could have impact was going to be outside of the government, was going to be in civil society, working for a watchdog organization that is able to use the levers of litigation, communication, to really educate the public. There's no greater tool than the Freedom of Information Act, which really forces the government to provide information that belongs to the American people. And I knew, based on my experience as a trial attorney, there's a lot of upside to litigation, but that's only as good as the government's willingness to comply. And so at a watchdog like American Oversight, we're able to use different tools and different mechanisms to force accountability and to force the government to be accountable to the people to which they to whom they serve. And so that's one of the reasons why I came to American Oversight. And in partnership with many of our coalition partners, we have been able to really force information out of this administration, and we're going to continue to do so.
0: And you got that insider knowledge for having been the general counsel for the House Oversight Committee when it was led by the late, great Representative Elijah Cummings, right?
1: That's right. And so I know firsthand how, you know, congressional oversight works. I know the battles that the members of Congress are going to be up against when they are, you know, if the House changes and Democrats are in the majority. I know even with subpoena power, it's going to be difficult to get information from this administration, because this administration does not believe that it should answer to anyone. They believe that the president is king and that all the information belongs to President Trump. And so that's why outside of the government, working in a nonprofit, we're able to really provide information to the public so that they can work with their members of Congress to hold the government accountable. But it's so important that this, the kind of information that we're seeking in this particular litigation, is made public so that the public knows the power that they have to demand answers from the government that's supposed to serve them.
2: Donald Trump has canceled all events at the White House and all events in general from his schedule for the next 3 days. No events scheduled today, all events canceled. No events on Saturday, all events canceled. No events on Sunday, all events on his schedule canceled. And then on Thursday, he had all events closed to the press. This, as we saw, Donald Trump rapidly, physically, and cognitively deteriorate on what was the most disastrous NATO summit in the history of any United States president attending such an event, or any international event ever attended by the United States president. Donald Trump looked sickly and weak and absolutely pathetic, and now he's all alone, rotting away in the White House while the reflecting pool is still green, filled with algae, as the other fountains that Donald Trump claims he's filled up around Washington, D.C., have now all turned brown, as the White House looks like a literal junkyard. And now he is putting up tarp over the columns at the White House because he wants to make the columns into a Corinthian style. That's what this loser is doing all alone while he depletes our strategic petroleum reserves. He has scaffolding and tarp, the semi-transparent tarp, and he continues to put the lettering on the White House to tell him where he needs to go because he has no clue where he is. So he needs to put up signs that say, West Wing, this way, Donald, this way, Donald. That's what the President of the United States is doing. How sad, how pathetic. And Netanyahu is getting in Donald Trump's ear, chirping, you need to go back to war, Donald. Iran wants to kill you, Donald. They want to assassinate you, Donald. That's what Netanyahu's been saying. I mean, look, if you looked at the massive processions for the Ayatollah in Iran and in Iraq, where there were tens of millions of people who showed up to mourn Ayatollah Khomeini, who was killed by the Trump regime, along with his daughter, son-in-law, granddaughter, and others in his family. You saw all those signs that said, you saw what the sign said, threatening Donald Trump's life, threatening Donald Trump's life, threatening Donald Trump's life, threatening Donald Trump's life. And then the coup de grace, quite literally the coup de grace, they did it with the massive Lego float. They pulled out a massive Trump Lego float and burned it down in the Mashhad area in Iran right before the Ayatollah was buried. I'm going to share this with you, the Lego Trump burning down in Mashhad by Iranians. Let's play it right here.
3: Mergbar Israel!
2: Then I'll show you I'm just going to fast forward here. You'll see the end right here where that Lego Trump was burned down, and you can see it kind of fall to the ground and its charred remains all over the floor. Here, play this clip. Now, while Donald Trump has canceled all events and while he is in hiding in the White House, I think it is important to not forget that Trump's ICE and Border Patrol Gestapo are still out there hunting and killing people in the United States, throwing people in concentration camps. Our hearts at the Midas Touch Network go out to the family of Lorenzo Salgado Araujo, who was murdered in cold blood by ICE Gestapo in Houston, Texas, on the morning of July 7th around 7 a.m. Lorenzo Salgado Araujo lived in the United States for about 35 years. Every day he woke up at 5 a.m. where he worked in construction to support his family, his sons who were all American citizens. His nickname was El Mundo Entero, meaning the whole world, and he was murdered in cold blood by ICE. ICE took away all his belongings, called him a John Doe so his family couldn't even get his body to identify him, while ICE tried to engage in a cover-up. Well, Lorenzo's family hired lawyers, and there have been great investigative journalists out there in Houston, and they found out, and DHS, ICE, had to admit that Lorenzo Salgado Araujo was not their target, that they made a mistake. They were looking, they claimed, for Guatemalan immigrants who they said were committing crimes, and they went after and targeted Lorenzo Salgado Araujo, and they killed him in cold blood and then covered it up, and now they're trying to deport all of the witnesses. Let me just share with you, while cowardly, sickly, disgusting Donald Trump is hiding all alone, rotting away like the filthy creature he is in the White House, let me share with you what Lorenzo Salgado Araujo's son had to say the other day. And their legal team, by the way, was on Katie Fang's YouTube channel. Shout out to Katie. Here, play this clip.
3: I am calling for a full investigation into the events that transpired yesterday, July 7th. He did not deserve to die. He did not deserve to be reduced to a headline of Mexican man shot and killed by ICE. He deserved to quit to live a quiet life as Lorenzo Salgado Araujo, a husband, a father, and a job creator for dozens of men who also wanted the American dream.
4: That's right.
3: I would be doing his memory a disservice if I didn't recognize the other three men who were with him, one of which was my uncle. All three men were rounded up. I have not heard from them, but I hope that they are able to provide their own statements to prove that my father feared for his life as unmarked cars followed my dad, who only wanted to get back to work and back to us.
2: Now, talking about Katie Fang, other Midas Touch co-hosts, Scott McFarlane, who runs our Washington, we have the best team at the Midas Touch thing. By the way, subscribe to our YouTube channel. 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Scott McFarlane, who runs our Washington, D.C. bureau, he showed up at the reflecting pool to see if it was still green, filled with algae. I will give you a spoiler alert. It is still green. It is still filled with algae. It still is disgusting. Here, play this clip.
5: Welcome back to the Lincoln Memorial Reflecting Pool, which has retained its very swampy green-like color. It's still fenced off. It's still inaccessible. It's still not in its best shape. It is reflecting again, but it's almost like quarantined in its green-like state. In the meantime, there are battles over this reflecting pool in court. Two big ones, including the case of David Hearn, the former Olympian who has just pleaded not guilty to alleged destruction of the pool. His attorneys were dunking all over that case outside the courthouse as David Hearn received a hero's welcome from the crowd here.
2: also disgusting. Trump's other fountains are now, they look like, I don't want to say what they look like, but they're filled with brown goo. Let's just say that. Here, I'm going to say the other thing. Here, play this clip. Should also be noted, talking about the Trump regime rot and just how horrible they are about everything. So the National Guard made a decision, the smart decision, the right decision, to discipline 8 Apache pilots who basically flew 10 feet off the ground at the Salute from the Shore flyover in South Carolina, which could be very, very dangerous. Could have killed somebody. Even if you're a skilled pilot, I know we have lots of people in the military who watch this, you know you don't do that. I mean, that's like kind of 101. And so they were suspended. Then all the right-wing sycophants on social media were like, what on earth? The National Guard suspended the 8 pilots of the Apache helicopter that flew on the Salute for Shore flyover. No reason was given for their suspension. A source says as soon as the pilots landed, they got message saying they were suspended, pending investigations. What did they do? There are rules. We're supposed to be a law and order, rule-based society, but we're not. After they were suspended, Pete Hegseth goes, we'll fix this. Carry on. Carry on, patriots. Carry on, patriots. I mean, could we just get back to normalcy? Can we get back to truth and accurate data? I mean, why do we wake up every day with headlines like this? U.S. Department of Agriculture had to revise its late June U.S. beef export numbers down 90%. Quite the error. The U.S. Department of Agriculture dramatically lowered its reported beef export sales for late June on Thursday, sparking fresh concerns about the quality of the agency's data after staffing losses as part of the Trump regime's reshaping of the federal government. USDA said exporters in late June sold a net 12,064 metric tons of U.S. beef to foreign buyers, 90% lower than the volume it originally reported a week ago. Traders had largely dismissed the USDA's initial report as inaccurate. Just think about that. All of the data coming out from this Trump regime, essentially fabricated, false, but that shouldn't surprise us. Donald Trump was brought to a massive civil trial because he inflated and deflated and made up numbers. I mean, does it really shock us when he's out there saying, I brought in $19.2 trillion. I've reduced drug prices 800%. When you buy medication, they pay you $800 for a $1 medication right now, all because of my MAGA policies right there. That's the worst Trump voice ever, but $19.1 trillion I brought in. That's why the deficit keeps on increasing. That's why we keep on putting on more debt into because I brought in $19.1 trillion. You don't know where it is. It's super secret. Nobody knows where, except for me, because no one knows like hiding money like me. Nobody knows how to hide it. Nobody knows about nuclear. Nobody knows about anything. I mean, how do we let this idiotic thing, this creature, this grotesque thing in the White House right now? But there he is, all alone, rotting away, probably saying, you want to make a deal with me, Iran? Iran, you want to do a deal? I do deals. I do deals. I do deals. Deals. Deal this, deal that, deal up, deal down, deal right, deal left, deal clown, deal deal. That's my Dr. Seuss deal. But I mean, I do deals. Who, when I was, before I did the Midas Touch Network, I worked with some of the top deal makers in this country at the highest level. They don't go around saying, I do deals, I do deals, I'm a deal guy, I do deals. Here was Donald Trump. CNN did a good supercut of him saying, I did a deal with Iran. They want to do a deal with me. Here, play this clip.
4: They want to make a deal.
6: And they want to make a deal so badly.
7: They want to make a deal so badly.
8: I do see a deal in Iran.
9: It's looking very good that we're going to make a deal.
10: This process should go very quickly.
11: We're going to end that war very quickly.
12: We're
9: in the final throes of what will be a very, very good deal.
6: And they want to make the deal a lot more than I do. We have our deal done with Iran, and it should be successful.
9: We're making an amazing deal with Iran.
4: They want to make a deal with us very badly.
10: They're dying to make a deal. They're giving us a lot.
9: They want to make a deal so badly.
1: Jonah Goldberg.
2: I don't want to show these clips, but yesterday you then had Treasury Secretary Bessent. While Americans are suffering, he spent the day in Tennessee naming a bridge after Donald Trump.
11: The people of Tennessee have bestowed this great honor, and why there is no one more deserving of it than Donald J. Trump. From this day forward, every driver that encounters this bridge will see that it bears his name, because he has never stopped fighting for the people who travel on it, because he has made their cause his own. That is a legacy Tennesseans have chosen to commemorate this morning, and it is a story that the stretch of I-40 will tell for generations to come.
2: You had Eric Trump at Palm Beach Airport, which they're now naming Donald Trump Airport.
12: We had tremendous support. I mean, absolutely tremendous support. Even all five airlines that come out of Palm Beach Airport, they all signed on to it. So, Delta, United, American Airlines, JetBlue, Southwest, they all signed on to it. They love the name change. And so now at the top of your ticket, instead of seeing PBI, you're going to see DJT in perpetuity. And as I said before, guys, I mean, my father really put Palm Beach on the map in a way. I mean, everybody considers Mar-a-Lago to be the winter White House. There's probably no person in the world that's flown into this airport more times than Donald Trump. And, it's rare that you come into this airport where you don't see that plane.
2: It's got to plaster his name onto everything as he rots away and as he withers away and as he's clearly terrified. But I'll leave you with this. Democratic Congress member Adam Smith, he's asked a question by Caitlin Collins about, do you think Donald Trump is too obsessed with some of these renovation projects? No, it's kind of a rhetorical question, and Congressman Smith's like, yeah, I do. It's not normal behavior in a democracy in a country like this. It's very weird. Yet the MAGA sycophants, where are you, MAGA? I mean, y'all are in many ways even worse than Trump. Like these MAGA people who have normalized all of this stuff. And by the way, did you see that guy, MAGA Republican Congress member Crawford, who heads the intelligence community, who even after those crowds of millions of people at the Ayatollah's funeral in Iran and Iraq is like, that's astroturfed. That's not real. They want Donald Trump in Iran. They're begging Trump, Netanyahu, can you come to Iran and rule us, please? Just like him. Okay. Who are these people? Let me show you Democratic Congressmember Smith. Let's play it.
1: We didn't hear from the president today. He was behind closed doors. He just posted tonight only once. But on Iran, I mean, obviously, he did have a call with the prime minister of Israel behind closed doors. The major activity at the White House, at least in front of the cameras, seem to be the renovations that are now underway on those columns on the North Portico. And Doug Burgum said that it was personally instructed by President Trump to do that. What do you make of that?
13: Yeah, I'm not really focused on the renovation issues. Much more focused on the diplomacy, the war in Iran.
1: Gosh, do you think the president is too focused on that?
13: Yes, I think that, and that's an understatement. He seems obsessed with remaking everything, from the White House to the reflecting pool to his new arch to the Kennedy Center. Look, this is not what a democratically elected president and a representative democracy should be focused on. This is much more what an authoritarian dictator would be focused on, how to basically build up his own personal ego and put his stamp on everything. President Trump and this administration needs to get back to the business of dealing with the issues that American people care about. The cost of housing, the cost of food, the cost of gas, all of these things that are healthcare, energy, all of these things are where our focus should be. The president has sitting on his desk a housing bill that is bipartisan, bicameral, that could really help reduce the cost of housing. He's not signing it. He's not dealing with it. So yes, he needs to get off of the renovation and focus on the very real problems that people in this country are facing and that he was elected to deal with.
14: What a show, huh? Big name corporations went all out this July 4th with a patriotic ad blitz professing their devotion to America's democracy. but it amounted to a firecracker of hypocrisy. For many of these showboat patriots have been backroom funders of Trump regime's repression of our people's democratic rights. Also, there's an internal level of cynical dishonesty in their flashy show of support for egalitarian values. In the past few years, a clique of these Silicon Valley and Wall Street giants have been monkey wrenching the rules of their own corporate governance to crush the very idea of shareholder democracy. Yes, such a concept has existed, at least in theory. For decades, big business profiteers have been given special privileges over the rest of us, claiming to be democratic enterprises governed by masses of common shareholders who get one vote for each share of stock they own. Actually, that makes a corporation more of a plutocracy, since the more stock you own, the more votes you get. Today, though, even plutocracy is too democratic for monarchical billionaire bosses like Elon Musk, CEO of SpaceX. So they've invented a superclass of shareholders, mostly themselves and their cronies. These elite owners get domineering voting power, exceeding all other investors combined. For example, Musk owns about 40% of the stock in SpaceX, but his self-created system gives him more than 80% of shareholder votes. Among other advantages, this skewed voting power makes Musk, quote, unfireable, unless he votes to fire himself. This is Jim Hightower saying, beware of billionaires professing any allegiance to America's democratic values. In fact, just beware of billionaires, period.
15: I'm Rick Smith, and this is Labor History in Two. On this day in labor history, the year was 1937. The little steel strike was beginning to collapse. Strikers in Massillon, Ohio had gathered that Sunday night at Union headquarters across from Republic Steel's Massillon Works. As Ahmed White describes in his book, The Last Great Strike, the union had organized weekly festivities on Sunday nights, including food, live music, and dancing. For weeks, the Law and Order League had repeatedly demanded special police be deputized and armed to crush the strike. By early July, Ohio National Guardsmen ensured the forcible reopening of the mill. One self-appointed special deputy leader, Major Curley, decided tonight would be the night he was going to, quote, clean out that goddamned hall. He provocatively positioned his deputies in front of Union headquarters. First, he ordered his deputies to fire on picketers attempting to block the gate at shift change. When strikers hurled bottles and rocks in response, the deputies unleashed massive rounds of gunfire and tear gas for more than half an hour. Guardsmen, railroad, and company police joined in the anti-SWAC siege. Two strikers were dead. Nick Valdos was shot in the hip as he attempted to aid wounded strikers. Fulgencio Calzera was shot in the back of the head in front of Union headquarters. Another seven strikers were shot and seriously wounded. At least four more were hospitalized with injuries. Police forces ransacked the hall, seizing union records and membership lists. They continued their rampage through the neighborhood, ransacking homes and arresting anyone suspected of having ties to the union. As many as 165 were arrested and held for several days. As White notes, the NLRB and the La Follette Commission both concluded that blame for the evening's violence lay with Republic.
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17: Birthright citizenship. I'm Bill Newman for the Civil Liberties Minute. The 14th Amendment says all persons born or naturalized in the United States and subject to the jurisdiction thereof are citizens of the United States and the state wherein they reside. The subject to the jurisdiction language, the exception, excludes only children of foreign diplomats with immunity. So the Supreme Court ruled in 1898 in United States versus Wong Kim Ark, a decision affirmed about a dozen times over the next 125 years. But on the first day of his second term, Donald Trump issued an executive order attempting to nullify birthright citizenship. The ACLU sued. And on June 30th, the Supreme Court affirmed the constitutional right of birthright citizenship by a vote of 5-4. Justice Kavanaugh voted for birthright citizenship based on a 1940 law that Congress is free to change. So the law books will report that this case, Trump versus Barbara, was decided 6-3. The decision is a victory, a big victory for civil rights and liberties. As Chief Justice Roberts wrote for the majority, citizenship then and now was the right to have rights, to freely participate in our political community. The framers of the 14th Amendment extended that promise to every free person born on this land. And today, we keep that promise. The Civil Liberties Minute is made possible by the ACLU, because freedom can't protect itself.
18: You're listening to the American Democracy Minute, keeping your government by and for the people. The FBI is reportedly throwing more agents and more overtime at its investigation of Fulton County, Georgia's 2020 election. After another FBI raid in Ohio, a funder of the voter registration nonprofit reports its records have also been subpoenaed. In documents obtained by MS Now, FBI leadership authorized a surge of 260 FBI intelligence agents from around the country to examine election records from heavily Black and Democratic Fulton County, Georgia. The documents authorized overtime expenses, including for weekends and holidays. The records were seized in a January 28th raid on the county's election records storage facility. Three previous county and state machine and hand recounts found only routine errors, but no widespread issues. The average salary for an FBI special agent is over $115,000. June 11th, a reported 100 agents raided the offices of the Ohio Organizing Collaborative, then fanned out in Cleveland neighborhoods interviewing people associated with the organization. America Votes, a Get Out the Vote group and funder of the OOC, told VoteBeat June 17th that its records had also been subpoenaed. The DOJ has still not issued a statement on the raid, nor has a warrant been made public. Pro-democracy groups nationwide have condemned the raids as intimidation. We've linked to local reporting at AmericanDemocracyMinute.org. You're listening to the American Democracy Minute, keeping your government by and for the people. Financial filings by President Donald Trump show he and his family's cryptocurrency businesses accounted for $1.4 billion in gains in 2025. While his spokesperson says there's no conflict of interest, his crypto holdings and policies tell a different story. June 30th's disclosures detail the president's holding in real estate, the stock market, Trump sneakers, and Trump watches. But it's his cryptocurrency ventures from which he made the most, estimated at $1.4 billion. This includes his so-called meme coin, commissions from his family's World Liberty Financial cryptocurrency sales, and from selling shares of that company. Having just launched World Liberty Financial in September 2024, the president issued his executive order strengthening American leadership in digital financial technology only 8 days after inauguration, setting a crypto-friendly tone for the administration. This was followed by the Genius Act, passed in July 2025, allowing the Treasury Department to regulate crypto and requiring the backing of stablecoin crypto funds with U.S. currency and Treasury bonds. Historically, no president has so blatantly benefited from his own policymaking. White House spokesperson Anna Kelly told the Washington Post, "Neither the president nor his family have ever engaged or will ever engage in conflicts of interest." We've linked to the disclosures at AmericanDemocracyMinute.org. I'm Brian Beal.
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0: Well, Donald Trump wants you to think he doesn't run the government all by himself. There's a whole other legislative branch with 435 congresspeople and 100 senators. Or maybe 99.
1: Tonight, growing concern about the health of Senator Mitch McConnell, the Kentucky Republican and former majority leader, is 84 years old, and he's been hospitalized for 3 weeks now. It's still unclear why he was admitted or when he'll be released.
0: I think it's pretty clear why he was admitted. He's an incredibly old man. He's half the age of America, all right? Look at him. He's probably diagnosed with, being extremely 84.
2: Thank you, Daily Show. Yeah, someone said he, for the last year, has been freezing up like Windows 95 and looked like he was bit by a zombie. Yeah. But yeah, other than that, he seemed completely healthy, right? Okay.
3: I don't think Sam's ever used Windows 95.
2: No. Old lady reference.
3: Uh-huh. Yeah.
2: Okay. All right. Hey, good morning. Happy
3: Hi.
2: Friday.
3: I have, it's Friday.
2: I have health
3: Sam
2: first.
3: Made it through his first solo week.
2: Yay! Oh, listen. The love just, the fickle Bella Who audience, I don't know what to say about you Steph heads. Jeannie said, Stephanie Miller, I know you're a lesbian. I love you for it. I'm not, so I have to say thank you. You gave us Chris as a nice cupcake.
3: What?
2: But now you gave us Sam, who is the frosting on top.
3: Oh. Wow.
2: Feel free to objectify all of the... Lonnie also male eye candy,
3: yeah,
2: ladies.
3: He's just, out, usually
2: just
3: out of...
2: Just because he's not on camera right. does not mean he is not also additional
3: he's,
2: eye candy.
3: He's
2: you're
3: working
2: welcome.
3: The camera.
2: No extra charge.
3: Thank Lonnie right. for putting Sam on camera.
2: What and what did I bring you today? Man Meat Friday, yep. Glenn Kirshner, John Fugelsang, Hal Sparks, who is nestled between my nipples. There's Hal's name. Franz was off this week, so there we are.
3: Yep.
2: For the also, I have this extremely exciting sexy liberal well, news that I cannot tell you. October 24th, one show only yeah. here in L.A. That's where the big part of the midterm party is at the Saban Theater, correct? SexyLiberal.com
3: yeah.
2: with the whole Sexy Liberal crew, along with Mark Hamill, Glenn Kirshner, and okay.
3: Bella and Sam.
2: Right, Bella and Sam will also, right, you.
3: Bella said she was going to be there, so, yeah.
2: You, Bella, Sam, uh-huh. Lonnie, Jody, you all come open yeah. the show like
3: yeah.
2: you do, as is tradition.
3: Yeah.
2: And then... You know, the other guest.
3: Uh-huh.
2: Oh, my God. I know, right? Can you believe it? Super fancy.
3: And all the right. Saban is right on the D. You can ride the D.
2: You can ride the D.
3: To the Saban.
2: Good
3: That's
2: for you.
3: Right.
2: Okay.
3: It's Beverly Hills adjacent.
2: Yeah. Yes, isn't everything?
3: Well.
2: It's so pretentious.
3: Uh-huh.
2: All right. So, wow, do I have a big legal stack for Glenn Kirshner in just a few minutes? Just such a surprising headline. Witnesses say ICE lied about fatal Texas shooting. No kidding. The three men who were arrested during the ICE stop that resulted in the fatal shooting of Mr. Orojo said the federal officers fired at them almost immediately after exiting the vehicle and that at no point did the driver veer in his direction. This is the new, you know, he went for the gun, right? They weaponized their vehicle. That's the new, like, you know, DHS released a statement hours after the shooting saying that he had rammed an ICE vehicle. First of all, apparently the vehicle shows no signs of damage right. or of being rammed.
3: Right.
2: That is a lie, wrote one of the witnesses. It's impossible for them to say they were going to get run over. There were no officers in front of or behind the vehicle. They were on the sides, much like with Renee Good, right?
3: Yep.
2: Multiple reports have noted that ICE is trying to deport the witnesses in order to prevent them from testifying. What a completely lawless organization yeah. at this point. So we'll talk to Glenn about that. Oh, also our friend Jamie Raskin is going to help defend the, what is it, we're calling it, the reflecting pool Olympian vandal who is guilty of nothing. So
3: guilty of putting his hand in some water.
2: Right, exactly. This is a little disturbing.
3: Yeah, there was
2: Trump,
3: a lot of stuff
2: yeah,
3: yesterday.
2: Yeah, Trump fires members of bipartisan election uh-huh. commission. That seems somewhat troubling. Once again, can he do that? I think
3: yeah,
2: because of the Supreme Court ruling saying he can fire
3: yeah.
2: anybody from any independent agency. So, of course, he fired the only Democrats on
3: yeah.
2: the, you know, the bipartisan,
3: right.
2: quote-unquote.
3: Right.
2: Yeah.
3: And Gavin Newsom gave a warning about this yesterday.
2: Yeah. Oh, go ahead. Yeah.
4: We got to take back the House of Representatives or we'll lose this republic. I talked about this Trump administration as the great grift, because this is a corruption story. We will lose the republic. I made a point on July 4th. If you haven't seen my speech, you should take a look at the speech. You'll know exactly my mindset. We will lose this country unless we're vigilant about what's going on in terms of election security. This is code. This is serious. A five-alarm fire. This guy is not screwing around. He's just winding up.
3: Yep, absolutely. And firing the members of the bipartisan election commission is one part of that.
2: Yeah,
3: there's more coming.
2: And so thank you for everybody pointing out. Wednesday, Democrats force a candidate out for being a sexual predator. Thursday, Republicans name an airport in honor of a sexual predator.
3: Well,
2: the parties are not the same. So what, just real quick, what I'm hearing out of Maine, it seems like the best we can do with the time frame we have, they can't have another whole primary, but they're having, you
3: a
2: know,
3: convention.
2: Yeah. So go ahead, Chris.
3: No, here's my thing about the naming the airport after Donald J. Trump.
2: Yeah.
3: Things like this are usually named after dead people. So maybe they know something.
2: Oh, wouldn't that
3: we
2: be?
3: We don't know.
2: That would be fantastic. At least that would be fantastic.
3: This bridge in Tennessee yesterday that was named after Donald J. Trump.
2: Have they named
3: usually it? Named after dead people.
2: Have they named anything in Kentucky after Mitch McConnell yet? Will that be a clue? I'm just asking. Not that we're happy about it.
3: No, not at all.
2: We are not at all happy about that.
3: We're just going by the norms.
2: Okay. Yes, you're not saying. You're just saying.
3: I'm just saying. That's all.
2: Yeah. You know. Okay. So I we were talking. So I just watched a clip from the Daily Show, with these two young kids that were, I think, in charge of vetting Graham Blattner. And this is why I keep saying, Chris, and a lot of our guests. I know Hal Sparks will say this again today, about voting blue no matter who and having a big tent. Like I hate these labels. I love Mondami. I guess he's a Democratic socialist. I love AOC. But, I love a lot of our Democrats that are considered more establishment. Different people are going to win in different places. But they were literally, the reporter was asking them about it, and they're, like, laughing about it. You know, and in that case, maybe the Democratic establishment, quote unquote, did know a thing or two. But they were like, you know, the young progressive Bernie wing, whatever you want to call them. But they were sort of laughing. Well, we all saw some YouTube videos of them and blah, blah, blah. I mean, somebody, opposition research is like the cornerstone of politics. You've got to do it
3: exactly.
2: On your own candidates.
3: Right.
2: And so anyway, but I hope we pull this out in Maine. I think we will. But, you know, it's kind of lesson learned in this particular case, right?
3: Yeah. Harry Enten gave some polls yesterday on CNN, and the Democratic Party rank and file are really pissed at the establishment.
2: I get it. It's like there's a, you know, anti-age, anti-establishment.
3: No, I don't think it's age. I think it's...
2: Well, it's an anti-establishment or incumbent kind of...
3: Yes, because the incumbents really
2: haven't done anything. Right, that's what produced the Graham Platners.
3: Yes,
2: so
3: exactly.
2: I'm just saying, there's got to be Graham Platners. They're not rapists.
3: There are.
2: There's got to be, like, progressive affordability candidates like Mayor Mondami.
3: Yeah.
2: Mondani, sorry.
3: Mondani.
2: Everyone calls me a racist when I mispronounce it. I think you know I mispronounce everything.
3: You kind of are.
2: Where is, do you have Harry Enten? Here he is.
5: Remember, it was that Republican Tea Party wave of 2010. I would argue the Democratic version of it is a new Tea Party, but it's on steroids. Why do I say that? Well, let's just start off with the fact, approve of their own party in Congress. Republicans in July of 2010, it was 52%, a very low percentage, but at least it was north of 50%. Look at where we are now with Democrats in terms of them approving their own members of Congress. It's actually below 50%. Democrats dislike their party more than Republicans did during the Tea Party wave of 2010. Just 47% of Democrats now approve of their own party in Congress.
2: I mean, the danger, Chris, is this is what always happens. Is it's happened with the Tea Party. They nominate a really far-right candidate, and then they lose in the So. And I don't like these labels, far left, this, democratic social. I mean, if what Mondami is doing is democratic socialism, yes, please. Like, you know, what he's doing is, I think we played it yesterday, Joy Behar saying, it basically is code for affordability and democracy, democratic social. We played my dear friend Jill Sobule's, you know, who is a democratic socialist.
3: Yeah.
2: You know, what is the line? I would say most of us, if you believe in Social Security and Medicare and blah, blah, blah. Right?
3: I just think the big thing is people hate incumbents right now because incumbents are seen as not doing anything.
2: I know, but part of it, Chris, it makes me insane when people say Congress. It is not Congress. It is, and Graham Plattner is the latest example of the difference in the parties. Like I just said, you know, how people are putting it different ways. But by the way, that's the airport he used to sex traffic girls. It's to Epstein Island and whatever.
3: Yeah.
2: Allegedly.
3: Yeah.
2: I mean, it's just, it's insane, the difference in the parties. So I'm just, you know.
3: The rank and file sees Chuck Schumer as the head of the Democratic Party in Congress. And so that Chuck Schumer, what Chuck Schumer hasn't done is what's tainting the entire Democratic Congress.
2: I'm not necessarily a fan, but I have to say, too, it's just the quote-unquote journalism, even on the quote-unquote liberal channel. I heard Katie Turr yesterday. She's supposed to be a journalist. She said, well, you know, Chuck Schumer's been around too long, so blah, blah, blah. I'm like, okay, you can't just state that as fact. Yeah, you think so, but you're not a journalist, news anchor.
3: She's an anchor.
2: We host an opinion show, and it's like, I just think, you know, again, we can... throw the baby out with the bathwater. Not every incumbent, a lot of incumbents are fantastic, right? Like, you know, so just, I'm just saying there's a broad
3: Chuck
2: brush.
3: Schumer's in charge of the incumbents.
2: Yeah. No, I'm not. I've said I'm not. I think it's time for new leadership.
3: Absolutely.
2: But I'm just an opinion, you know, hole. It works in my basement. You know, I'm not an anchor of any kind.
3: Most of the anchors on any cable news channel have an opinion.
2: Yes.
3: You know, it's not like the nightly news anymore.
2: This is what the main point is. Eliza says, I am going to be so mad if I survived all this horse and until now, and then I die of 2026 diarrhea lettuce. Thank you. I eat a lot of salad. Do you have the Yankee Doodle fart? I'm just saying, I eat a lot of salad. I'm going to die of 2026 diarrhea lettuce after all this, after this entire show previously. Thank you, Sam. You're welcome, America.
3: Sam has used this so much, he knows exactly where it is now.
2: Oh, you know what he doesn't know?
3: What?
2: Because I'm going to guess because they fired everybody in charge. Did you know we don't even have a Surgeon General or a head of, I don't know, I think it's the CDC. We got nothing. I think it's still going to be here by Christmas. So.
3: Farting silent night.
2: Is it start with farting?
3: All of the farting songs start
2: farting,
3: with farting.
2: Silent Night. Yeah, that's what I'm saying, Sam. Yeah. You're welcome. That'll be the end of 2026. Yeah. The butt end of 2026. Did you just tell him to make that louder?
3: Yeah.
2: All right.
3: We've always said that our show is Senator Fart Joke. Senator Fart Joke.
2: Okay. All right. Sam's like, I made a wrong turn somewhere in life. How did I end up here?
6: Yes. I've had worse.
2: Yes.
3: Really?
2: Emily said.
3: Let's hear about that.
6: I mean, if you've done retail or anything.
3: Oh, yeah. I've done retail.
2: Oh, yeah. That's true.
3: Yeah.
2: That's worse.
3: I've done retail.
2: Yeah. Emily said, so RFK comes into town, torches research and disease prevention programs, and now we have outbreaks of measles, screwworm, and cyclospora. It's almost like doctors should be in charge of health services. Oh, that. Doctors. Medical school.
3: I think that should be our new tagline. The Stephanie Miller Show. It's better than retail.
2: Okay. Better than serving lattes.
3: Yeah. Bella used to do that.
2: I know.
3: Yeah.
2: I know. That's why she stuck around for a minute. 20 minutes after the hour now, this portion of...
7: I think all the goals by the United States in this tournament were scored by Balogun and or other African players.
2: What?
7: Maybe Berhalter scored one, if I'm recording, but most of the goals scored by this team are either black folks or black foreign folks or birthright citizens.
2: Yep.
7: So, way to go. Chris and I talked about this. Brendan Hunt from Ted Lasso.
2: Nothing you say to Chris off air matters. He's just.
3: I don't count.
2: Yeah. He's packing exactly material. It doesn't count until you say it to me. Go ahead.
7: Yeah. Brendan Hunt said the same exact thing that I posted the day it happened, that United States has always performed better from the perspective of the aggrieved, of the disadvantaged. And we say, you know what? It wasn't fair, but we gather together, we coalesce, and we're going to overcome this. Not from the entitled rich boy who said, put him back in because I want my way.
2: Yes.
7: That was so much locker room fodder for Belgium.
2: You Look at this. Doing the double handy J dance, mocking the United States president.
7: It was stupid. And I blame Pochettino, fellow Argentinian. I'm American Argentinian. But I blame for him for not having the balls to say, no, I don't care what Trump did. I'm not playing Balagoon because I'm not going to say that FIFA did was right.
2: Yeah.
7: I'm a man of principle. Like Coach Brooks of Miracle on Ice in 1980, their hockey coach would have said no to that.
2: Yeah.
7: He would have said no. Well, and somebody's got to stand up to Trump.
2: Who are these people? someone posted this and said, MAGA, your leader's being mocked by Belgium. I mean, this is, you know, and as I keep saying, Carlos, how many times have you said, we're not laughing at us anymore?

0: Or some more stuff. I don't care. I don't know.
1: This guy would go back and ruin the Bible. I talked to God, and I said, David is too small, Goliath is too big, and David only has a sling. I said, you got to give him a bow and arrow. You got to give him some M16s. It's not a fair fight. So I told God, you better give David an M16, okay? Otherwise, he can't beat Goliath.
0: But you also said the winning with honor and possibly losing with grace went out the window in 2016. The best story would be USA beating Belgium without its top scorer to show we really can rally around a fallen player, that we don't ask for a handout after an injustice. We are strong in our resolve. Instead, we drink from the poison well to get a win at any cost. Gross. The red card was not a good call, but getting corrupt corrupt bailout was worse. I just a lot of people. Who's this? Ron said. So now millions of football fans around the world view the U.S. as cheaters who use political corruption to influence FIFA, and we lose anyway. So much winning. When's the next war?
1: And then Thierry Henry is just looking at Alexi Lalas, who's trying to compare a bad with another bad. He's like, well, what about Ronaldo? Well, first of all, Ronaldo threw an elbow on an Irish player, had a 3-game suspension. That red card was also suspended before the tournament began, not right during the tournament 4 days later. That part was unprecedented. So Alexi Lalas, the best he can do is say, they did something bad. Why can't we do something bad? Are you kidding? And Zlatan didn't even say anything. Zlatan's like, I will kill you. During the break, I must kill you. You cannot be that stupid. Somebody that stupid.
0: But Carlos, he's made America in his image a cheater. He's there. We've talked about it. He has cheated at everything his entire life. His wives, golf, business, getting into the White House. Elections, exactly.
1: Somebody said it was the equivalent of calling Georgia. I need 11,000 more votes, and I need that. I need 12,000 votes, and I need that red card rescinded.
0: I need four more goals. That's all I need.
1: Infantino looks like the character David Cross played in Sin City by Miller. He's got the giant forehead with the painted on eyebrow. He looked like a bad Muppet puppet. Infantino's a coward. Pochettino was a coward. You need somebody with that's what I said. Where are the George Baileys of the world who tells Mr. Potter, I don't want your loan. I don't need your loan.
0: Yeah.
1: And then the community rallies around him. Isn't that the stuff we used to believe? Isn't that America?
0: Yeah.
1: Isn't that the America we used to love? I don't know what happened.

0: Walkout. It is the Stephanie Miller Show. Welcome to it.
1: Yep.
0: Can I say one more thing about Graham Plattner's whiny video?
1: What?
0: That was the other thing, is him like blaming the Democratic establishment. Yeah. You're the rapist, allegedly. You know what you did, right? Yeah. So the ultimate responsibility, you know, I think begins and ends with him. But okay. Also, David said, sure is wild how many diseases are suddenly coming back right when all the mechanisms to treat or track them were removed. Who could have seen this coming? Yeah, it's kind of weird that polio will be back in time for Mitch McConnell's whatever you do
1: return?
0: With people with rigor tortis, you know. What? What?
2: He's just a shell of a man.
0: He is. Richard Chu in Chicago. Hi, Richard.
3: Hey, Stephanie. Good morning. Good morning, Chris and Sam. The thing I wanted to say about the party and its direction, I think it's really simple. I use this analogy a lot. It's kind of a car analogy. You've got a car that's running, but it's got some problems.
0: Yeah.
3: If you keep driving it down the road, it's going to get worse. But if you pull over, get it fixed, get it repaired, get it back in shape, and then keep going down the road, you'll be able to move along pretty well. And I know that's an oversimplification,
0: right. But
3: I think our party is there right now. We've got this great old car.
0: Yeah.
3: It needs some repair.

0: It needs some work, but to completely throw it out and further drive it into the ditch would be, you know, it's hard as hell to recover from that. So I don't want to see us completely get rid of, and it's the old guard, not the establishment. It's the old guard that's gotten in the way.
1: Yeah.
0: And those are the folks that we all have to say, let's help them move forward.
1: Richard, you know, like, the first job is let's get the House and Senate back. You know, then you can express your feelings about, hey, it's time for a change in leadership. But it's not going to matter if we don't win back, you know, the House and the Senate, right? Then it doesn't matter. Go ahead.
0: Great point. And state legislatures as well. We've got to make sure that we're grabbing those.
2: Yeah, you can't forget about the states.
0: And we get those. Can't forget about the states, man. Listen, guys, thanks for everything. Have a great weekend, and we'll talk next week.
1: Thank you, and thank you for your views, Mr. Chu.
2: Yeah.
1: You can get Chu's views on WCPT,
2: That's right. Our
1: fantastic Chicago affiliate.
2: That's right.
1: Speaking of fantastic things from Chicago, oh, my God, it's Karen.
2: Karen.
1: Hi, Karen.
3: Hi, good morning. I just left Richard Chu because we were having a conversation about this whole situation with the labels and the establishment. And one thing that he forgot to mention just now, and he brought up a great point, is that the establishment are made up of black women in the Democratic Party. They are the backbone. They are the heart of our party. And so, you know, we have to be, I love AOC because she is pragmatic. Mm-hmm. And they're trying to divide us. This is what this is all about. We have core values. We share that. Let's work from there.
1: Yep.
3: And go forward.
1: Yep. Yep, absolutely. All right, honey. I'm going to nestle you
3: love
1: gently
3: you
1: into a heartbreak now, all right?
3: Thank you, honey. I love you guys. All have right. a great weekend.
1: I'm spooning you from behind. You're the inside spoon. Here we go. Okay.
3: God bless you.
1: All right, God bless me. We're just nestling into the break. What?
2: Now we're going to nestle into Glenn Kirshner.
1: Oh, yes, we are. That's a hard, hard break. Glenn Kirshner next.
4: Hi, and welcome back. Just 926 days left to go in our countdown to liberty. We're deep in the heart of Texas, Austin, Texas, where Democratic candidate James Tallarico is dealing with Ken Paxton, the hand-picked man to run for Senate by Donald Trump. And boy, is there trouble in Trump land. Paxton today denying the opportunity for anyone in the public to see the information about a friend of his, attorney who was convicted of molesting a young boy. Sound familiar? Well, Tallarico called it, of course, the Epstein case of Texas. And even former Trump supporters are upset about this very close family issue. And Donald Trump has not only lost support here in Texas, but remember, he now has to solve another war. Oh, wait a minute. It's the same war that he's been trying to solve 38 times before. He's told us he's solved the war in Iran, but he still hasn't. So Donald Trump, good luck with it, because you're losing support here in the heartland. Catch you next time.
1: 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Jeanine Pirro announced a federal grand jury indicted former Olympic canoeist David Hearn on a felony charge accusing him of vandalizing the Lincoln Memorial reflecting pool.
5: By Hearn's own admission, on June 19th, he reached down into the pool. Our evidence further shows that the National Park Service employees observed Hearn actually forcefully and violently pulling up and removing the bottom liner with both hands. According to witnesses, Hearn damaged approximately 2 square feet of sealant from the bottom of the pool. Mr. Hearn's behavior was characterized by witnesses as belligerent, rude, and disrespectful, according to National Park Service employees that witnessed the event.
1: What a proud day for America when a U.S. Olympian is charged for picking up paint chips while the president walks free after raping children.
6: Well, you know how she knows he did it?
1: How's that?
6: She was the one person on the Ferris wheel, and when she was way up high, she saw him.
1: Yeah, I see. Okay.
6: I don't know.
1: Okay.
6: Did she report that? Did she say that?
1: Brian has posted Paula Poundstone is a national treasure, which
2: she
1: I think
2: is.
1: We all can. So Brian, you are the arbiter of what's funny or not.
6: Well, not necessarily, but.
1: Pearl said, I saw someone asked if Mitch McConnell has gone full rigor tortoise, and excuse me, but that is fucking gold. Funny, Paula Poundstone?
6: Yeah,
1: funny?
6: I think,
1: funny?
6: Yeah.
1: Funny?
6: I think,
1: okay.
6: My guess is Mitch is laughing.
7: The Supreme Court now is so disgraceful that it shouldn't even be allowed to be called the Supreme Court. There's only 3 real judges on the court now. Imagine going to work every day with Sam Alito. I mean, I feel sorry for these judges, the real judges that are on the court. And the court is really, really horrible now. That's why he keeps sending stuff up to the court. You know, they work for him. It's as if they're like his employees.
2: I love Fran Lebowitz.
1: Yeah, she's fantastic. Yeah. Hey, I bet I know who agrees. This guy... That guy.
8: Former U.S. Attorney Glenn Kirchner is here.
9: Get me Glenn Kirchner.
8: Former 30-year federal prosecutor Glenn Kirchner.
10: I can listen to him talk all day.
8: Who has answered the call for his country once again.
10: We got the Glenn Kirchner now and I feel okay.
1: Hi, good morning, Glenn Kirchner. Hi.
11: Good morning, Steph.
1: Oh, remember when justice mattered? Okay.
2: Oh, it still matters?
1: It sure does. So, Glenn, to Fran Lebowitz's point, I mean, let's start with, I mean, there's a lot to get to this morning legally, but let's start with, you know, the Supreme Court allowing Trump to fire anybody at any independent agency. So this has led to Trump has ousted the 3 remaining commissioners on a bipartisan federal election board that assists states and municipalities in holding their elections. So, of course, 2 of them were Democrats. So they train election officials in voting technology, manage the national mail voter registration forms, oversees testing and certification for voting machines, some of which Trump falsely claimed took votes away from him in the 2020 election. It comes days after the Supreme Court granted the president power to fire leaders of independent agencies, weakening the legal framework that for decades had insulated bipartisan federal commissions from direct White House control. How bad is this? What can we do about it?
11: Trump is so desperate to interfere in the elections in any way he can. This is bad. And unfortunately, he has a handful of corrupt Supreme Court justices who decided that when Donald Trump said Article 2 means I can do anything I want, they ruled that Article 2 means he can do anything he wants, up to and including committing all the federal crimes against the American people he wants with immunity, firing anybody he wants contrary to legislation. So, but I still believe that there's no way he is going to stop us at the polls, even with all of this garbage that he is throwing at the upcoming elections. These are all signs of desperation, and they're bad. They're not good developments, but he will fail. He will fail.
1: I mean, so speaking of just stuff that we think, you know, the law is applies to everybody and, you know, the Supreme Court is the end. You said, morning, friends, after running to the Second Circuit Court of Appeals to try to put a stop to having to pay E. Jean Carroll $5 million, a jury ordered him to pay. The appeals court just told Trump in substance, pay up, sport. We just love when you call anybody sport.
2: Exactly.
1: But,
2: yeah.
1: But I mean, so where are we with this? Because then he did another Hail Mary last minute, blah, blah, blah, right?
11: Yeah, but he lost again. Okay. So, here it is. I'm holding it up, and I helpfully, circled in blue the most important words. And literally, this order could have just been those three words. Pay up, sport. And the judge actually said, you're doing nothing but delaying. And so, look, the money, the $5.8 million, because interest has been accruing, is in a court escrow account called the registry, and that should be delivered pronto to E. Jean Carroll. But the good news is the $83 million judgment, which is probably up to about $100 million with interest, it has the identical issues, and he's trying to get the Supreme Court to intervene and throw that one out, but they're not going to do it.
1: Yeah.
11: So E. Jean Carroll has whooped his butt up one side and down the other at every level of our federal court system. And, let's just turn the dang country over to women for the next few generations to right the American ship.
1: Yeah. So, Glenn, you said 1,200 federal prosecutors can't be wrong about Todd Blanche's unsuitability to be attorney general. I mean, the only good thing I can see about these hearings, it's going to rightfully put the Epstein files right back front and center in the news again.
11: Oh, Epstein and so much more. The $1.8 billion cop beater fund. The unlawful terminations by Todd Blanche of people like our friend Liz Oyer and so many others. All of that is going to be front and center. And Steph, I still have some hope, naive though it may be, that a handful of Republican senators will say, you know what, we can't have the president's criminal defense attorney as the permanent AG. So, I hope everybody will contact their elected officials and say no to Todd.
1: We've never had a president that's such a full-time crook that he needs a full-time criminal defense attorney. I mean, it's just insane. So, obviously, you've read the news this morning. Witnesses say ICE lied about fatal Texas shooting. All three men inside the van with Lorenzo Rojo reiterated there were never any ICE agents in front of the van. They came in and started shooting from the sides. It feels like Renee Good all over again. And
11: it is Renee Good and Alex Preddy all over again. So I fully expect, and I wish this wasn't the case, that they will now hide the evidence. They, being the Department of Justice, will conceal the evidence from the state prosecutors, who inevitably will investigate this potentially unlawful fatal shooting. And this is all more of the same, and I hope the state prosecutors and state law enforcement keeps going hard after this and using the courts to try to extract the evidence from the federal government so they can prosecute these people.
1: But Glenn, once again, as we ask every week, can they do that? I don't understand how in anything like this, local authorities work with, the federal, but they've done this again, like they did in Minneapolis, where they take the evidence and take over the investigation. I ask again, how can they do that? I mean, it happened in a local jurisdiction, don't they? Go ahead.
11: Yeah. So that's why, when a federal law enforcement agent, engages in any kind of force against somebody, there's potentially crimes that violate federal law and state law if it's an unlawful shooting. So the state has jurisdiction. They have the authority to investigate, and if the evidence supports it, prosecute. Remember, in Hennepin County in Minneapolis, District Attorney Mary Moriarty is still fighting the battle in court to get the dang evidence in connection with the Alex Preddy and Ray Good shootings. And I think she will succeed. But you know what? This is a battle that's going to go on until at least January 2029, when we begin to right the American ship. And then, justice delayed will still be some kind of justice if we can prosecute these killers.
1: Yep. This is another wrinkle. So Mexico plans to file criminal complaints in the U.S. over the deaths of Mexican nationals in ICE custody. President Claudia Sheinbaum said, we're going to do everything we can in our power. What we can't do is neglect the Mexicans who have died in ICE operations and were detained in detention centers. That's why we're pressing for more action. That's something new legally. The other wrinkle of this latest tragedy in Houston is they're trying to deport the witnesses, of course. Right?
11: Of course. It's crazy because when I was a prosecutor and we had witnesses to murders who were undocumented, we did the exact opposite, Steph. You know what we did? We got them what are called U visas, which allowed them to remain here so they could participate in criminal trials as witnesses, so we could hold wrongdoers accountable. So, of course, what Trump's administration and DOJ is trying to do is basically obstruction of justice, taking the witnesses and making sure they can't testify and hold federal agents accountable. That is absolute insanity. But listen, this is what we have come to expect, and all we can do, and I think that I think it's great that Mexico is trying to assert itself. I think that's more of a diplomatic thing than a legal thing. But all of this has to remain front and center in the media and in the public consciousness. So, again, when we have an opportunity to use the rule of law again, we do it.
1: Well, we have come now to our vindictive prosecution stack and the ex-Olympian charged with vandalizing the reflecting pool. Norm Eisen, the lawyer representing him, warned his client's case sets an alarming precedent for Americans, you think?
2: Yeah.
1: He said, if Mr. Hearn can be charged with a felony for touching the reflecting pool, every American is at risk and every American should be alarmed about this prosecution. This indictment reflects the administration's effort to scapegoat Davey and to shift blame for their own failures. He said he had anticipated receiving substantial discovery and claimed evidence would prove Hearn is innocent. Are there not 24/7 cameras? They have produced no evidence that anybody with a box cutter vandalized the pool. Is he being charged with that? I don't even get what the evidence is.
11: Here's what Jeanine Pirro said in the press conference announcing the charges. He violently ripped a piece of the pool lining from the reflecting pool. Listen, the devil will be in the evidentiary details. I will be attending this trial, and I suspect Norm Eisen, who's a defense attorney, and his team will tap dance all over the head of whatever prosecutor has the bad judgment to go in and try to prove this case beyond a reasonable doubt. I predict this will fall apart spectacularly, just like the Comey and Letitia James and Jerome Powell and Senator Mark Kelly prosecutions. And we could go on and on.
1: And the media's got to just stop reporting like, oh, yes, there's a gash and there was a box cutters and there's these little gashes. And there like there is no evidence of any of that. Like,
11: Steph, I've all but given up on corporate media, really. I mean, they still are trying to present this like there's two sides to treason. Yeah. We have to report the truth and we have to report lies. No, you don't.
1: I mean,
11: and stop it.
1: Our friend Barb McQuaid made the legal point, I think, that like you can't be charged with destroying something that's already destroyed.
11: Love Barb.
1: I mean, you know, he obviously didn't. I mean, Jamie, your sexy liberal DC panel friend, Jamie Raskin, is also saying he's, you know, because it's his constituent. He said had a sharply worded statement vowing to do everything he can to help defend. That's a pretty good legal team, right, Jamie Raskin and Norm Eisen?
11: not too shabby. And let's be clear. If they can produce actual reliable evidence that, you know, this former Olympian jumped into the reflecting pool and started ripping big hunks of, you know, whatever this material is off the bottom of the reflecting pool. Okay, maybe they can prove he did some damage. $1,000 they're going to have to prove in order to make the felony charge stick. I tend to believe him when he said, look, I saw this thing floating. I reached in. I touched it. I wanted to see what it felt like. Guess what? That ain't criminal.
1: Yep. So I saved one for you. This judge cautions Melania over Michael Wolff lawsuit. Despite already beating an anti-slap lawsuit from journalist and Trump biographer Michael Wolff, First Lady Melania Trump is keeping the litigation going by pushing for sanctions against Wolff over what she calls his frivolous case. But a federal judge suggested she should perhaps quit while she's ahead, noting her lawyers, the case is now closed. Discovery is never their friend, right?
11: No, and that's why sometimes they will affirmatively dismiss their own suits or move to dismiss their own suits because they don't want to suffer discovery. They don't want anybody to see their email traffic, their text messages. They don't want to sit for sworn depositions, right? Because if they lie, that's a 5-year felony offense. So the only thing I would quibble with the judge is telling Melania to quit while she's ahead. I think he should have said, you better quit while you're behind.
1: Yeah, exactly. Let's end on a good note for the First Amendment. University of Tennessee at Knoxville reached a $1.9 million settlement with a former professor who was fired after she criticized Charlie Kirk. She wrote in a private Facebook post after the shooting, the world is better off without him in it. Even those who are claiming to be sad for his wife and kids, like his kids are better off living in a world without a disgusting psychopath like him and his wife. Well, blah, blah, blah. I mean, you know, but again, it's First Amendment, right? I think... Because it was starting to feel like the First Amendment's optional, depending on what your politics are, right?
11: Yeah, I mean, they're trying to, you know, the Trump administration is trying to drag us to a place where if we criticize Dear Leader or anything his administration does, he wants to criminalize it. And that is the exact opposite of the First Amendment protections that we all enjoy. But Steph, these people are failing spectacularly in and out of court. I know it doesn't feel like the end is ever going to come. But, you know, the day after is going to be just a beautiful thing.
1: Yeah. No, I mean, I think we knew we crossed the line when people were getting fired for quoting Charlie Kirk exactly, you know, pointing out their view. They think he's racist or whatever. You know, again, it's not stuff I would have said, but this is what we have, a First Amendment, right?
11: Right. Absolutely.
1: Yeah. All right. I told you, speaking of First Amendment, I told you the very exciting person that might be on panel with you and Mark Hamill in Los Angeles, October 24th. But you can't tell anyone. So technically,
11: I won't
1: squelching.
11: Tell anyone, but I can't
1: squelching.
11: Wait to get out there. The show at the Saban Theater. I can't wait to be on stage with you guys. Rarely do I get to play with the cool kids, so I'm looking forward to it.
2: Oh, stop it. You are the cool kids.
1: He knows who it might be, but he can't say.
2: We're the nerdy table.
1: I am squelching his First Amendment.
2: We're the nerdy table in the cafeteria.
1: We love you, Glenn Kirshner.
11: Love you, Steph.
1: See you
11: guys.
1: Next week. There he goes. 48 minutes after the hour.
6: Yeah, you know what's weird about that, Malcolm? So he said Trump and negotiator ran out of having a nuclear weapon, but he doubts it. But you know who did that? The black guy did that, didn't he? Negotiate?
11: Yeah.
6: Yeah, I think the black guy did it, as I recall. But so that's why it didn't count?
11: No, it never counts. You know?
1: We're looking.
11: You know what they said about it? What is Trump most offended by of the joint JCPOA? The black guy's signature.
1: Because the black guy did it. All right. No, that's not.
11: No, that is not when the black guy did it. That
1: Sam
11: is the opposite.
2: Sam is still learning the box.
11: That's okay.
1: Sam is still learning my box, where many men have feared to go before.
11: It's easy to learn.
1: can I ask a serious question, just because I'm a dummy on international affairs? So he doubts that, you know, he said Trump thinks he can negotiate Iran out of having a nuclear weapon. I have my doubts. I mean, in fact, the black guy did do it.
11: And when the black guy did it.
1: Why? Can I ask, why didn't Netanyahu want like that deal? It was working. I mean, it's obviously preferable to this debacle we're in now. And I get that. I get that he dog walked Trump into it, but now it's a disaster for everybody. Why was he against the Obama deal?
11: Well, don't forget that he went to Obama before Obama started negotiating, when he first became president, and told him straight up, we are going to attack Iran. You have to come and attack Iran with us, because they're on the verge of getting a nuclear weapon. And if you don't, remember, there was an article just recently that said Netanyahu threatened to use a nuclear weapon.
1: Yeah.
11: And Obama said, go ahead, do it.
1: You know,
11: he called his bluff. And then
1: I was going to say Hillary Clinton said this. She said, you know how often Netanyahu did that? And we said, OK, good luck. You know, this is Trump's the only one that was stupid enough to go, okay. Like, all right.
11: Well, all the stars aligned for the idiocy that, you know, and Netanyahu and the election. And to be quite honest, I mean, he really exploited the October 7th massacres to, you know, in the United States, in terms of support against the Democratic Party, against Kamala Harris.
1: Yeah.
11: And then AIPAC and everybody else throwing their lot in there, and Trump jumped on that bandwagon. And for all the right-wing extremists, they all wanted to hit Iran anyway. So this is a no-brainer that all of this was going to happen. But he didn't predict that Donald Trump would just hand them $300 billion.
1: Yeah. Can we talk for a minute? I mean, I know it is always a humiliation on the world stage whenever he is overseas, but oh my God. After the whole sleepy Joe Biden, he is literally asleep on camera again next to the leader from Turkey. I don't know if you, we did this one. What was this, Chris? Last hour? Mm-hmm. This was just last hour. He, in one gaffe during the press conference, he appeared to confuse Iran with Japan, telling reporters the Islamic Republic of Japan had fired more than 100 missiles at a U.S. aircraft carrier.
9: Good God.
1: He appeared to confuse Zelensky with Putin and then spoke in circles trying to cover the gaffe in a bonkers moment at the NATO summit. He's sitting next to Zelensky, and you could tell this is what he always does when he tries to, like, make it seem like he meant to do that. Like, so he said, taking questions, he was flanked by Zelensky. He gestured toward the Ukrainian president and said, "You have a question for President Putin, please." After some snickering among the journalists, Trump oddly tried to defend the mistake by acting like he hadn't made one at all. He said, "Do you have a question for President Putin, not Zelensky, Putin? What would you like to ask him? Because I'm going to ask him. Because I'm going to ask him that question."
9: Stop.
1: He said, "No. Give us a question, not for Zelensky. Give us a question for Putin, because I'm speaking to him today." So you see, he meant to do that.
9: Oh,
1: and he
9: God.
1: Said, "Give me a good hard question." Oh my God. And then he said, "I talked to President Putin a lot. He wants to end the war. A lot of people don't believe that." Why is that, Malcolm? Why don't a lot of people believe that Putin wants to end the war?
11: I don't know. Maybe it's ballistic missiles raining down all over Ukrainian cities that have killed over 50 people in the last 2 days. Look, dementia is a hell of a drug. It is clearly a component of Donald Trump's mental thought processes to, one, confuse everything. Two, he was an idiot to begin with.
1: Yeah.
11: Okay? Just start right there. So that doesn't mean that him being briefed on things that he's going to remember these things.
1: Yeah.
11: Another thing about his little narcolepsy issue, which is what the next thing they'll say is, Donald Trump has been diagnosed with narcolepsy. Right. He's not actually falling asleep. He's going through oxygen deprivation.

0: 54 minutes after the hour, we have John Fugelsang and Hal Sparks, sexy liberal, the OG sexy liberals, all coming up on the big Friday show. And a sweaty church whore from Milwaukee. Hello, Lucretia. Hello.
1: Hi, good morning, everyone. I feel like a complete stranger whore these days.
0: I know.
1: I do apologize. Damn you, work.
0: Yes.
1: But anywho, I fear to mention this on the show many times, and I'm not going to stop because it's not being talked enough. And so when I called into the show, I had sat there and said that, like, in the spring, the Democrats sent a letter to Epstein's private investigator, I don't know if it's investigator or it's the big investigators plural, to turn over all of Epstein's hard drives, computers, everything. And the DOJ couldn't meddle in it because law enforcement was not involved in even tamper with, not tamper, but they didn't have hold of it or was involved or what have you. They were supposed to turn that over by April 9th.
0: Yeah.
1: Why isn't no one talking about this? I mean, who was the Democrats who asked for this? Did you guys get this stuff?
0: Lucretia,
1: I was like giddy like a schoolgirl, like, oh my God. It's going down, and nothing is quieter than a church mouse whizzing on cotton.
0: That's why, you know, you got to look for silver linings. What I said to Glenn Kirshner, Chris, is that it's a good thing about, Todd Blanche, wildly unqualified to be AG, but at least it's going to put the Epstein files front and center where it should be again. Noel Kassler said, our buddy, our pal, said, naming an airport after a con man who used it for decades to sex traffic teenage girls with his fellow Palm Beach resident, Jeffrey Epstein, who is actively interfering in the next Democratic election so he can continue to grift the USA with his family, is the most Florida I've ever seen.
2: Yeah.
0: By the way, they talked to random travelers who were also not happy in the new Donald J. Trump blah.
2: Man on the street interviews, I don't. Yeah.
0: Gia in Pennsylvania. Hello, Gia.
3: Hi. My name is Dr. Potter, and I was calling because I think your last guest kind of exemplifies one of the issues with the narrative right now. People keep saying that Trump can't be held accountable for his crimes, and he can. Local DAs and state attorney generals have had the authority to prosecute a sitting president since 2024. That's why DA Alvin Bragg was allowed to secure a conviction after the ruling. And there's either a misunderstanding that we can't indict the president, or people don't think that it's a viable solution when we can really get a lot of evidence just through trials, even if we don't win.
0: Well, and I thought it was interesting. Jack Smith said he absolutely can be prosecuted with all of the evidence he developed in both those cases, presumably when he's out of office. But, you know, I hear you. I'm like, again, we've never had a full. What do they always say? Nixon's a president who became a crook. Trump's a crook who became president, basically. 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
4: Donald Trump is one sick f**k. How many times does he have to tell us who he is? How many times does he have to show us? We know he's f***ing unfit. Hell, I'd wager even a whole lot of his most diehard supporters know he's a bad guy. They know he's not moral. They know he's not decent. They know he's corrupt. They just keep convincing themselves that the cruelty will always be aimed at somebody else. The immigrants, the liberals, the blue states, the people they don't like. So it's okay. Except that's not what this is. And it isn't the first f***ing time either. This is the shit I'm talking about right now. As we speak, Republican-led states are getting disaster assistance approved, while Democratic-led states have faced denials and long delays. He tried to strip New York City of counterterrorism funding. New York City, the city he used to call home, the city he once claimed he helped clear rubble after 9/11. Disaster relief, counterterrorism, the safety of innocent Americans, dragged into one small, petty, vindictive man's endless political grievances. None of this is surprising. None of this is new. It's a pattern. It's what he does. Remember COVID? While Americans were dying by the thousands every single day, Donald Trump was publicly telling governors they needed to treat us well if they wanted help from the federal government. Families were saying goodbye over FaceTime. Nurses were breaking. Refrigerator trucks became morgues. Instead of treating life-saving federal assistance as an obligation to the American people, he was dangling it like a carrot, demanding political deference from governors, while the country was in the middle of a once-in-a-lifetime public health catastrophe. That was the warning. Now here we are again. The same instinct, the same smallness, the same vindictiveness, the same willingness to make innocent people pay because somebody bruised his ego or dared to vote for somebody else. What kind of fucking human being looks at a family standing in the ashes of everything they own, looks at a city that survived 9/11, looks at terrified communities trying to rebuild after catastrophe, and sees another opportunity to settle a personal score? And stop calling them blue states. I'm in New Jersey, technically a blue state. I'm surrounded by Trump voters everywhere I go. When California burns, Republicans lose their homes too. When New York needs protection, Republicans ride those trains too. Floods don't give a fuck who you voted for. Wildfires don't give a fuck who you voted for. Terrorists don't give a fuck who you voted for. Viruses don't give a fuck who you voted for. Neither should the President of the United States. To Donald Trump, human beings are just another chip on the negotiating table. Our troops, families devastated by wildfires and floods, hungry children here at home, schoolgirls in Iran, a city that survived 9/11 shouldn't become somebody's political hostage because one small, sad, petty, vindictive, self-obsessed man has a grievance to satisfy. He doesn't care. He doesn't care who gets hurt, how much pain he leaves behind. He doesn't care whose kid is crying or whose home is underwater. He doesn't care whose town is burning or whose family is shattered. All he cares about is deciding who waits, who suffers, who comes begging, and for how long. All he cares about is holding other people's lives in his twisted little hands. The oath of office isn't a fucking revenge fantasy. It isn't a license to settle scores. It isn't permission to make innocent Americans pay because you resent the way they voted. It's a promise. A promise to protect the people who put you there and the people who didn't. That's the job. That's the whole fucking job. Not revenge, not retribution, not punishment. Protection. Our presidents don't have to be perfect. God knows none of them ever have been, but they have to love this country more than they love themselves. They have to protect the American people, not exploit them. They have to be better than this. They just have to be. And to everyone who convinced themselves his cruelty would only ever be aimed at the people you don't like, immigrants, liberals, the people who don't vote like you or worship like you or love like you or look like you, wake the fuck up, because you're on the goddamn menu too.

0: Apparently, people don't like a majority senator disappearing with no explanation for 3 weeks. So the governor of Kentucky contacted him in a way that old people love, mail.
1: Kentucky Governor Andy Beshear has sent a letter to Kentucky Senator Mitch McConnell requesting an update on his health.
2: Dear Senator McConnell, over the last several weeks, Kentuckians have grown increasingly concerned about the current state of your health and well-being and ability to hold office in the United States Senate. We wish you a safe and speedy recovery.
0: The fact that this letter exists is not a great sign, okay? It's like, hey kids, grandpa is doing great. Now let's all write him a nice letter asking him to breathe on a mirror. And ending with, we wish you a safe and speedy recovery, almost sounds like trolling for a letter like this. Although, honestly, I'm not sure how you sign off on a letter asking, where you're asking someone to prove that they're not dead. It's like writing, thanks in advance, no worries if not.
3: Daily Show. Okay.
4: Yep.
3: Oh, that's always nice. And that comes across to your, let's see, this would be LA Times. Diarrhea causing cyclospora exceeds 1,000 cases in the U.S. Okay. That's fantastic news, right? Mm-hmm. Something to look forward to. Okay.
4: Don't eat lettuce.
3: Yeah. Yeah. It's almost the entirety of my diet. Okay. Wow. It's going to be a long summer. Oh, speaking of L.A., I just love this one. Someone posted, L.A. is the only place where I have an audition, a sound bath, and a mushroom chocolatier appointment is a normal sentence. And all three will cancel before you find parking. Okay, that was just a little L.A.-centric.
4: Yeah, a little stereotypical.
3: One of my girlfriends once said, I can't go with you. I have to take my acting teacher's dog to the acupuncturist. That's also my favorite L.A. statement ever. Okay, but you know what is fantastic about L.A.? You know why we do love L.A.? Because L.A. Sexy Liberal is the only sexy liberal show this year, right? Hal Sparks will join us next hour. John Fugel saying bottom of the hour. Frangela will be back with us next Friday. We just added Mark Hamill, Glenn Kirshner. There's another very exciting name.
4: Yep.
3: Yeah. Oh, are we looking for I Love L.A.? I think it's in there. Okay. Anyway, we have another very exciting name. I can't tell you or I'd have to kill everyone for L.A. Sexy Liberal. But one show only. Let's do this. SexyLiberal.com. We're very excited. Yep. October 24th, the big mid to get fired up for the midterms. Okay. Someone said, say what you will about RFK Jr., but at least he's taking the obesity problem head on. Sure, giving everyone weeks of parasitic explosive diarrhea is a radical solution, but Americans are going to lose some weight. It's true. Yeah. It's a little, right? Diet without Ozempic.
4: Yeah.
3: Yeah. It's, what were those potato chips called? Wow. Wow.
4: Yep.
3: That seems like a bad name for something that caused explosive diarrhea. This is the summer of wow. Remember the summer of love? It's the summer of wow. What is coming out of my ass?
4: All right.
3: Woo! Do not go in there. This is the summer of do not go in there. Okay. Bill in Jersey. Hello, Bill. Hello, Bill.
5: Hi, how you doing?
3: Yeah, go ahead.
5: Yeah. This thing that's happening with the columns in the White House seems kind of sneaky and seems to follow his usual pattern. He had commented like a couple weeks ago, you know, they're Ionic columns, which are simple. They have the ram's horns on the top, on the Capitol. And he thought that the Corinthian columns, you know, 2 Corinthians, would be better. But they're very ornate. They're nothing like what was designed for it.
3: Yes.
5: Not the right Capitol, which is...
3: Yes. Chris's architect friend pointed that out, that everything he does is tacky and inappropriate.
4: Well, do you want me to... Read
3: no,
4: what my friend
3: I get said. It. It's the wrong kind. Everything he does is, my God, if I look at the Oval Office one more time, does he keep putting more gold? Is it possible there's even a square inch that's not covered in gold?
4: If he's putting Corinthian columns on there, the entire building should be Corinthian as well. And it's not.
3: It's the least of our worries, but it's still just
4: mind-blowing. It's bastardizing the architecture of the carefully thought out architecture of Washington, D.C.
3: Yep. I don't know why I'm just, because this story was sort of made for us, is the diarrhea story. Diarrhea causing parasite has now infected over 1,000 Americans, as I just mentioned, spreading across 29 states. Enjoy. Last year, RFK and Elon Musk dissolved the CDC office responsible for preventing parasitic infections. Yay! So, just to review, Matthew says, let's see here, cyclospora outbreak in Michigan, but the CDC can't track it. Screwworm invading Texas after tracking program was cut. Air Force basic training flu outbreak because the vaccine was made optional. Increasingly bad measles outbreaks in the U.S. over time. It's only... If only there was some sort of public health agency in the U.S. that could address such issues. Oh, by the way, here's your fiscal conservatives once again. The government is going to spend $1 billion to get rid of Screwworm because because Doge canceled a $300 million contract that was supposed to get rid of them.
4: Yeah.
3: So that's your tax dollars at work once again.
4: Yeah.
3: Can we play my friend Jennifer Welch on this whole subject in general?
6: Republicans always do the exact same thing. Start wars. Add to the national deficit, cut social safety programs, bankrupt the stock market, and then corporations get a surge of socialism. The American taxpayer has to fund it, and then a Democrat has to come back in and fix the economy. We need to put to bed this whole notion that Republicans are so great with the economy and they're so fiscally conservative.
3: Did you see the thing Elon Musk wrote to Mayor Mondami and said, oh, you've never built anything, you're a taker or something? It's like, oh, please, you socialist bitch, you didn't build or invent anything. No. Your whole career is built on government contracts and handouts and blah, blah, blah. All right. So who's this? Oh, Paul said the Islamic Republic of Japan is demanding the release of the Epstein files on the Tic Tac. Okay. That's funny. See, there's a snark. There's a snark that's involved on the threads. I'm glad that CNN put this super cut together of Trump. This is all from March 2025.
4: Ranging from March 2020 to now.
3: Yesterday on Iran wanting to make a deal.
7: They want to make a deal.
8: And they want to make a deal so badly.
9: They want to make a deal so badly.
10: I do see a deal in Iran.
11: It's looking very good that we're going to make a deal.
12: This process should go very quickly. We're going to end that war very quickly.
13: We're in the final throes of what will be a very, very good deal.
14: And they want to make the deal a lot more than I do. We have our deal done with Iran, and it should be successful.
15: We're making an amazing deal with Iran.
16: They want to make a deal with us very badly.
17: They're dying to make a deal. They're giving us a lot.
18: They want to make a deal so badly.
3: The one a couple days ago, they just called, called begging.
4: They didn't call. They did not call. At all.
3: Editor's note, they did not call. Okay, so one last one here. Someone posted, today feels like a good day to once again point out that the Democratic Party holds its members accountable while the Republican Party finds the absolute worst human being imaginable, elevates him to the highest elected office in the land, forms their entire ideology around his demented, hateful personality. Laws and Constitution be damned. The parties are not the same. So you like, this is Paul Bunyan now? We've gone from oyster guy to lumber guy?
4: Yes. He's also been head of the Maine Senate, so the state Senate.
3: All
4: so
3: right.
4: But he's also been a logger.
3: Right, so which I like.
4: Yeah.
3: Log rolling.
4: It's very on brand for Maine.
3: It's okay. His name is Troy Jackson.
4: Yes.
3: One of the candidates for the Senate seat.
19: I didn't have health care as a logger. I saw a lot of people in my time that struggle with that, and now it's even worse. And I do feel very strongly about this. I mean, I feel like in this country we should have a Medicare for all system. And I think it's imperative on us to go after Big Pharma and take these fights on. But I also think that we have to go after private equity in our hospitals, in our nursing homes, and things like that. You know, healthcare is not, in my mind, a for-profit industry.
4: I like what he's saying.
3: You know, log rolling, do you know how long I would last without an injury, spazzy as I am? It's very, very dangerous.
20: We're going to remind the Democratic Party that it is the party of the working class, and you better damn well stand up and fight for us, because we matter. Together, we're going to stand up and take on Donald Trump and all his sycophants in D.C. You know, solidarity is not just a word. It's a style of life. It's something that you believe in your heart. Look, we're not from the left. We're not from the right. We're from the bottom. And finally, we're rising.
3: So Plattner won't, I guess, formally drop out till Monday is what they're saying.
4: He says he's not.
3: Yeah.
4: Are we going to take him at his word?
3: I don't
4: he
3: know.
4: He said he didn't.
3: I mean, he's obviously very bitter at everybody. Yeah. You know, the Democratic Party.
4: He has those cards.
3: So under state law, he has until Monday at 5 to drop out of the race in time for the party to replace him with a new nominee. So, my question is, why is he waiting till the last second just for drama? I guess so. I've been bitter since the third grade, as you know. So not that I. Okay. Derek in Michigan. Hi, Derek.
7: Hi, how are you this morning?
3: Good, go ahead.
7: Okay, look, the lady from Chicago kind of touched on this. I'm a black male. Mm-hmm. I have a lot of black friends, obviously, and we saw this Graham Platner thing from the get-go.
3: Yeah.
7: And the dismissiveness of the progressive wing of this party was frankly insulting. The fact that a guy had a tattoo on his chest, his racist Reddit comments, and everybody said, well, that's okay. We still want him as our candidates.
3: Yeah.
7: We've been taking some hits. The black community, we got what happened to Jasmine Crockett in Texas, what's happening to Karen Bass in L.A. Look, we have been the foundation of this party for years now.
3: Yeah, I hear you.
7: The dismissiveness.
3: Derek, I've heard this from more than one person. I mean, you know I'm a huge Jasmine Crockett supporter. Again, that being said, I don't live in Texas. I didn't get a vote. Same thing in Maine. I don't live in Maine. But, you know, I was saying, listen, different candidates are going to work in different places. And I just, I hate these labels. We started the show saying this. I hate this, like, broad brush. I think this is from Daily Show. We were talking, they played this clip this morning. So in this case, Chris, that's just, I think in this particular case, I don't know that it has to do with they're young or progressive or whatever, but they didn't vet Graham Platner. This is a piece from Daily Show.
0: How could this happen? How could the people in Maine have picked this guy to run in the first place?
21: He was picked to run not by people in Maine or from Maine, but by consultants for highly progressive movements. The initial headhunters, Dan Maraff and Leanne Fahn, told Mr. Platner he was the one, a hero of the movement.
22: I think it was the spring of 2025, and we went through thousands and thousands of prospects.
0: Is this guy going through puberty in real time? But hey, grown up McLovin and the lady who runs a cat cafe, they're professionals, right? How did they the bed so hard?
23: At this point, you hadn't vetted Graham Platner. You hadn't done a full scrub of who he is. How did you go about vetting him? And why did you?
0: How are these people the kingmakers? This is why we need to stop taking political advice from Dungeons and Dragons polycules. These Napoleon Dynamite-looking dorks were so excited to find someone who looked like an authentic Maine man, they failed to do their due diligence.
3: Yeah, I thought good points. And to our caller's point, I'm a, you know, Mayor Bass fan unabashedly. She's been on the show many times. But again, I felt like Spencer Pratt was, and I get she's supposed to be establishment. Spencer Pratt was doing racist Fox News talking points about her that were incorrect about the LA fires and et cetera. And he still won't go away, Chris. He will not shut the up. He just unleashed an early 10-minute video after meeting with Trump at the White House. Did you see this meeting yesterday? Vowing to become the kamikaze pilot who can finally fix voter fraud. Oh, my God. They're such whiny babe. He's whining that there was fraud.
4: Right.
3: There was not fraud. You lost.
4: To them, only two things can happen. Either they win or the other side cheated.
3: Right.
4: Those are the only two possibilities.
3: He says in the clip, the feeling of election fraud is enough. Oh, really? No.
4: No. Spidey senses don't count there.
3: He said, anyone saying there's no evidence of fraud is lying. There's tons of evidence, and I was the one who got it. Immediately after the big spike of votes came in for Nethia, I sent my team down to Skid Row to collect evidence. Oh, he is completely full of
4: crap. He did not send anyone to Skid Row. He doesn't know where Skid Row is.
3: She beat you. We are a crystal blue city. Yikes. He said there's a right way and a wrong way to do this. The right way isn't easy, but it ends in commie animals in handcuffs. I will restore faith in elections if it's the last thing I ever do. Can you just fire everything in the shut up cannon? I don't even care which ones. Done.
24: Shut up!
3: Oh, that's nice.
24: Shut up! Shut up!
3: Can we not be rid of this reality show idiot? Oh, my God. All right, 21 minutes after the hour, this port, it's all over social media, Bob. Someone said the president falling asleep while meeting with another head of state should really be the end of the whole thing. What the are we doing? This is every day he falls asleep on camera. And now he's overseas. And people are like, what the? It's unbelievable. Go ahead.
1: Did you see Grampy yesterday getting off of Air Force One and zigzagging all around, bumping into Zelensky and then starting to wander off in a random direction, and then Zelensky has to grab him by the arm? I'm sorry, not Zelensky, Erdogan. It was Erdogan who greeted him at the airplane. I was thinking about Zelensky because Donald this morning was confusing Zelensky and Putin, referring to Zelensky as Putin multiple times. So Erdogan had to guide the old man down the runway,
3: Bob,
1: by the arm.
3: The tarmac stuff, you just like hear Benny Hill music. Just like, oh my God.
1: Yeah.
3: Oh my God.
1: Unbelievable.
3: Such a disaster. So we were talking about party labels. That was Debbie Dingell. You said if any Democrats knew about this pre-primary and said nothing, they should never work in party politics again. Where was the Oppo research? And you said Maine Democrats need to hustle now and come out swinging with someone who won't trip over their own feet, a replacement candidate.

0: my podcast.
1: He thinks
0: what
1: he
0: usually occurs.
2: As
1: he
2: is
1: thinks
2: the rule.
1: He thinks he has a say in who gets chosen to replace him, and I don't.
0: No,
1: think
0: he doesn't get a say in anything.
1: No.
0: Yeah. I mean, he may have just screwed us out of a Senate majority because of this.
1: But the,
0: and then the Senate majority with it, Trump's judicial nominees, and maybe two, possibly three Supreme Court justices.
2: Right.
0: I think we need to bear down and remember that it's not only Alito, not only Clarence Thomas, who are both getting up there, but Sonia Sotomayor is not in the best health. Right?
2: Yeah.
0: So and she could end up, something could happen to her, and that would be a complete disaster.
2: Yeah, and you're right. The main responsibility lies with him. I don't know who knew what when, but he knew.
0: Mm-hmm.
2: he knew what was out there.
0: And
2: yeah.
0: I kind of also look at the chair of the Maine Democrats, Charles Dingman, who, by the way, is my least favorite superhero. Dingman movie was terrible.
2: Yeah,
0: Very slow moving. And
2: always
0: the CG
2: loses.
0: Was just
2: always
0: really
2: loses.
0: Cartoonish.
2: Always loses to
0: Dingman.
2: Batman. Yeah.
0: Yeah. But yeah, I mean, the party should have done the opposition research and been on top of this.
2: Yeah.
0: And I know that there was obviously shovel fighting between the establishment Democrats and Plattner and obviously the DSA faction. But this is something that was, to me, this is something that we need to draw the line on. And if there's a candidate who is this damaged, get them out of the way, because I think a lot of us, like you, I was thinking the same thing as you were saying earlier today, which is that I only started paying attention to this when it seemed like, well, it's Plattner's inevitable.
2: Right.
0: And so we kind of got to back this guy because what other choice do we have? So here we are.
2: Yeah.
0: But this is one of those things that should have been solved months and months ago.
2: Well, and Holly's made the point, though, we've all been making. Dems dumped Swalwell and Plattner. Republicans have nominated Ken Paxton. I mean, they can all shut their blowholes.
0: Yes.
2: You know?
0: That's the other thing. We're in this position where we're all at once condemning Graham Plattner and also understanding the immense double standard here. I mean, John Fetterman is completely without shame at this point. He was on with Laura Ingraham the other night talking about, I can't believe all these people endorsed Graham Plattner. I mean, they need to come out and apologize. John Fetterman's cozied up to someone who's been credibly accused 28 times of sexual assault. I'm talking about Donald Trump.
2: Yeah.
0: And he's in the Donald Trump camp all at the same time wagging his finger at Bernie Sanders and Elizabeth Warren and some of the people who endorsed Graham Plattner early on, and just utterly shameless.
2: Yeah. So, by the way, the soccer thing, you said, how long till we find out the U.S. red card outcome was about dancing around a prediction market bet? There's always some other layer of corruption that we don't know about under the original layer, right?
0: Oh, yes, yes. But I do love the fact that the Belgium team was doing the double...
2: There it
0: dance.
2: Is.
0: Yeah, there. Oh my God, we are so tracking on this, Stephanie.
2: I know.
0: You have the visual aid ready to go.
2: You complete
0: of the
2: me.
0: Dancing.
2: They did the double handy J dance, mocking Donald Trump.

0: Stephanie Miller. Talking about my generation.
1: Oh, yeah.
2: Oh, yeah. It is the Stephanie Miller Show. All right, Sam, you've had a spectacular first week, but now I'm going to have to ask you to grow a vagina because, you know, I used to have my little feminist frenzies with Bella.
1: Uh-huh.
2: But see, I think younger men are a little more, you know, feministical.
1: Than you old dinosaurs.
2: Okay, I just, wow, here was a twist on the Graham Plattner thing. Did you see, oh, could you take your organ out for me, Sam? Thanks so much. The Federalist founder, that guy, you know, the right-wing guy. Married men, he said married men don't commit rape.
1: What?
2: Plattner's alleged victims were being promiscuous. Okay.
1: Okay.
2: He is, this would be the Federalist founder, Sean Davis. These are his thoughts.
1: Okay. Did we ask for his thoughts?
2: No, nobody did.
1: Huh.
2: He said, I'm going to apologize for coming off as a prude here. That's not the word I would use, Sean.

0: bag of
1: a-holes?
0: Yeah, that. I would use that.
1: Yeah.
0: Head, that. Uh-huh. Prude, not really. But we actually have this amazing institution in America. I call it marriage. Within marriage, sex is normal. That's what it's designed for. You can do things.
1: Oh, really?
0: And you don't have to worry about being accused of rape or non-consent.
1: I could send him a list of news stories where people have had not-so-normal sex outside of their marriage.
0: You think? And I think when people go down this path, when they're being promiscuous, when they're with a guy like Graham Plattner, who's obviously a dirtbag, and they've had a long-time sexual relationship with, bad things happen there. So I'm not trying to be judgmental.
1: No.
0: Sean, who would accuse you of that? I'm trying to tell people that when you go down that road, you're setting yourself up for bad outcomes. The women who are now talking about this stuff publicly, you had to go through that, number one. Now you're deciding to talk about it publicly, so your husbands get to learn about it all now. I bet that's super fun for them. They're really the victims in this whole thing, not the woman that was raped. Okay, it's in the news, so your kids are going to read about it one day. This guy, was the one that responded to the Supreme Court's birthright citizenship by mm-hmm. saying we should sterilize all foreign visitors.
1: Oh.
0: Presumably against their will, which is sure. Totally legal, I'm sure, but I'll check into it. John Fugel saying next.

0: Well, we are here at Corruption HQ, which is the office of Attorney General Ken Paxton, where behind closed doors, a sweetheart deal was given to a well-connected lawyer who abused an 8-year-old boy. We don't need any more pedophile protectors in our government. I filed a public information request to release the Hoffman files. Ken Paxton just rejected it.
1: James Tallarico. Wow, this is an extra Jesus-y part of the show.
2: It is.
1: I mean, come
2: Always
1: on.
2: Is.
1: Look who's here. It's my personal comedy. Jesus.
3: It's Hugelsang. That guy is the John Hugelsang.
1: Oh, hiya, John.
4: You're telling me these criminals forged your signature on a document and then use a fake notary stamp?
1: Yes.
4: Am I getting this whole thing right?
1: Yes.
4: What, one small fee with your county and then just like that? I had my house stolen while I was watching House Hunters. Irony and my deed are dead. This is terrifying.
1: Don't you home title lock me, or I will native path you into the next election cycle, sir.
4: Oh, next you'll tell me that most collagen products are a waste of time.
1: All
4: right,
1: listen,
4: huh?
1: Listen, mister. Let's. Hey, you know what? Can I just say
4: one thing you told me a long time ago, Stephanie? It's never a good sign when your Nazi tattoo becomes the most likable thing about you.
1: Yes.
4: I'll never forget when you told me that.
1: Yes. I was trying to point out that, you know, it's not like I haven't opened for you many, many times. Let's just say backstage at Sexy Liberal. But starting Monday here on SiriusXM, John Fugelsang's show will immediately follow my show, our show here on SiriusXM. Tom Hartman will be aired later in your old time slot, but then he will also be available on all his usual platforms at the same
4: time.
1: Well,
4: only on SiriusXM, I should say. Yes, I got a phone call from SiriusXM, and they said they're moving things. And I've been working at What the Hell O'Clock, as you know, for quite a while. My child was 7 when it started, and he was saying, Daddy, read me a bedtime story, and I said no. And now he's a sullen teen who won't let me get in bed with him. So it's been a long time of 7 years, and now we're moving. But Tom will still be live on all terrestrial radio shows.
1: Bye.
4: Tom's show will also still be on demand and on the app on SiriusXM, and his show will just air later in the day. We'll start following you next week. Our new title, our show's now called The John Fugelsang Show, in spite of overwhelming demand. And our guests in the first, we're going to have Martin Sheen, Joy Reid, a lot of our friends will be joining us. And we're keeping a lot of the regulars from the same old show. And yeah, it's so delightful. I've told everyone to call up and say that you're my opening act now, Stephanie.
1: Yes, I certainly
4: and
1: am.
4: I want you to know, you're a solid middle. You really are.
1: Thank you.
4: Great opener.
1: I've opened for you so many, many times.
4: But again, am I really that special in that regard? I spread
1: like butter for John Fugelsang.
2: Yes, you
1: know what I'm saying.
2: Uh-huh.
1: Okay.
4: Oh, me and half the guys in Talkers Magazine, but it's okay.
1: Hey, listen, mister.
4: Thank you, Steffi. Thank you.
1: All right. You hit the nail on the head. You said if Grand Plattner had run in the GOP, don't worry about those lying women, bro. Nobody believes them. Hey, cool tattoo. I mean, enough has been said about the double standard, you know, with a rapist in the Oval Office, right?
4: Exactly right. And again, I just want to say how much I love the gallant Democratic voters of Maine, because they're the ones who got hoodwinked here. I pray that Graham Plattner gets his life together and that this is the beginning of the best period of his life. But every day they were coming out and telling these volunteers, don't worry, it's done. It's not going to get worse. And then it got worse. I mean, I'm not saying the campaign imploded, but Graham is now bringing people down to view the Titanic in a submersible, you know? So I just feel like those people, I watched how they went door to door. They didn't sign on for Graham Plattner. They signed on for a movement.
1: Yeah.
4: And these people who heard a Democratic socialist, and yes, the Democrats do need good men that they can run, absolutely. And Graham was real type A and all that other fun stuff. But like, geez, remember when we were just talking about the Reddit comments way back in the old time? This campaign shows that there's one thing more expensive than due diligence, and that's not doing due diligence. This movement deserved better, and this thing was turning into a Netflix special. This is not a bad thing.
1: Yeah.
4: The fact that he pulled out shows, the system still works. They still have all, like, instead of this happening in October, now they can pick someone else in July.
1: Right.
4: It's going to be incredibly positive, and we get to come back to Max Miller. We get to come back to Ken Paxton. We get to come back to Donald Trump. We get to come back to Matt Gaetz. These Republicans don't get to join in the Graham Plattner pylon because rape is not a deal breaker for them.
1: Yeah, absolutely right. So you retweeted, MAGA advocate calls for ban on pregnant women traveling to the U.S. and sterilization of all foreign visitors. This is the right with mm-hmm. a, what do you call it, Federal Society guy yeah. said this as yeah. well. You said why it's almost like they're amoral white supremacist child men who don't respect women's bodily autonomy. I mean, that's the, you know, whether it's the waste in Maine or whatever, that's what we're talking about. You know, we were saying Susan Collins would have voted for Glenn Plattner if he was up for the Supreme Court. So
4: yeah.
1: She can just shut up too, right?
4: Oh, I don't know. Her private personal life is so moral and free of any blemish, Steffi. It would be awful if now Susan Collins' personal life came to light and was exposed to the elderly voters of Maine. I sure hope that doesn't happen. I sure hope that details of her current marriage don't become too prevalent, because it should be about the issues. And I know Susan Collins wants to talk about the economy and healthcare and working people and not her own adulterous doings. So please don't yes. talk about Susan Collins's personal life.
1: We will not.
4: No, only Democrats. Don't do it with her. Keep
1: I will
4: it about
1: not
4: the issues.
1: Mention Susan Collins' adultery again. Listen,
4: don't ever.
2: Are you saying she's a hoe?
1: No, Chris, I would never say that about her
4: That's
1: adultery.
4: That's actually quite insulting to hoes, Chris, and I think you want to apologize to America's sex worker community.
2: I apologize to America's sex worker community.
4: Thank you. I know a lot of them already.
2: I actually
1: one
2: do.
1: One of the things we keep saying is I'm so done with these labels, you know, left, right, establishment, democratic, socialist. They're running against communism, like, which does not
4: yeah,
1: exist
4: right?
1: here. Like
4: communism, close your room. Oh, Grandpa. Get off Facebook, Grandpa. Communism. Wow, that's going to strike. Everyone under the age of 55 is really terrified when yeah. you're screaming communism.
1: That's what you said. I'm deeply excited for the 1954 Red Scare midterms. I mean, it is just.
4: Yeah, but see, this is the thing, right? What we're seeing here with Zohran Mamdani, the insanely popular mayor yeah. of New York City, the Muslim who's doing more Christian things than these so-called Christians. What we're seeing, look at Colorado with Milad Kiros. Mm-hmm. I love Diana DeJet. She's great. She's yeah. been on my show. But I mean, we're now going to have a congresswoman who was born after the invention of email, which I find exciting.
2: I love that.
4: And the whole thing is, she's a democratic socialist. But what does that mean? It means a capitalist with empathy. It
1: right.
4: means an FDR Democrat. It doesn't mean socialism. It doesn't mean the government's going to come and nationalize industry. That's what Trump's talking about.
1: Yeah.
4: This is not a socialist revolution. This is an affordability revolution. People are tired of hearing about the GDP while they got to choose between
1: yeah.
4: eggs and surgery.
1: I played our dear friend Jill Sobule's song, Who is a Democratic Socialist? If you haven't heard it,
4: yes.
1: Google it. But it's really an amazing point that she said the line goes on to say, I would say most of us, if you believe in, you know, and she lists all the things that would be considered
4: yeah.
1: socialism, right?
4: Yes, fire departments, roads,
1: yeah.
4: you know,
1: yep.
4: like unemployment insurance. And this is America's tradition. First, we ignore a problem, then we deny a problem, then we mock the brave people who talk about the problem, and then we start electing them.
1: Yeah.
4: And we've reached that point right now.
1: Yeah. Sam, could you take your organ out for me again?
4: Whip it out, Sam. slap it on the table.
1: MAGA pastor, Jesus wasn't effeminate. He was butch with six-pack, the most ripped guy yeah. you'll ever meet. Hold, please. This would be Pastor Martin Cedra.
2: Uh-huh.
1: I know he's your favorite.
2: I had to look this guy up.
1: Yeah.
2: I saw a photo of him.
4: He's so gay, I came out to my parents after I uh-huh. heard. You're going to have to buy lube after you hear this. Go ahead. Say what he said.
1: America has created this gay, effeminate Christianity. They view God through a Western lens. They think Jesus was a tolerant guy. We view Jesus carrying a nice little lamb. Every picture you see, his hair is flowing. That's not the Jesus I see. The Jesus I see was a bold, courageous man. People wanted to kill him for what he said. So America created this gay version of Jesus Christ. Jesus was not effeminate. Jesus was a bold lion. I always tell people Jesus was not a soft guy. He had six packs. He was the most ripped guy you'll ever meet. He flipped tables in the temple. He got a whip out. He literally destroyed people. Okay.
2: I looked this guy up.
1: Yes.
2: And saw a picture of him. He's yeah. a doughy pant load.
4: Oh, I bet. What's on his hard drive, Chris? That's what I want to know.
2: Exactly.
4: You know what I'm
2: yes.
4: Yeah, what kind of thick, veiny surprises would we find on this guy's hard drive?
2: Yeah.
4: Can I just say, I have a whole chapter in my book about these dude bro Jesus child men
1: yeah.
4: who actually need to have their comic book Jesus with an origin story they made up and reject the guy. Yes, of course Jesus is brave. Of course Jesus is bold. But he's not carrying a lamb. He is the lamb. He sacrifices himself for other people. That's the whole story behind your religion. So don't go around saying he destroys people or that he's macho. Jesus' entire movement is humility and putting the other person first, because real manhood, real masculinity, is not measured in how many people you can dominate, but by how many people you can help. Real manhood is about lifting people up, and that's a great feminine trait as well. I do an entire chapter in my book about these pathetic child men who need to have Jesus be someone who would beat people up because they're too weak to actually understand love and service to others.
1: Yep. I'm sorry, I was premature. Can you take your organ back out?
4: Thank you very much. I get preachy sometimes when you bring up these broads. Yeah. Sorry about that.
1: Sometimes just the headline, Chris, is hard to...
2: Uh-huh.
1: Slog through.
2: Okay.
1: Anti-LGBTQ former gay porn actor.
2: Uh-huh.
1: Hopes Florida appeals to SCOTUS on overturn of Stop Woke Act. Mm-hmm. This,
2: yeah.
1: He
2: oh, yeah.
1: said this 11th Circuit ruling is a disappointing setback for efforts to keep divisive racial and gender ideology out of Florida's public universities.
2: Uh-huh.
1: I hope Florida appeals this decision and continues defending common sense policies that put students first. That would be gay porn actor turned Heritage Foundation research fellow. Is that what the kids
4: Beautiful.
1: Are calling it?
2: Sure.
1: Corey DeAngelis speaking at the Family Research Council.
4: Look how
1: he
4: great America is.
1: Starred in cinema classics like Jerk Off Race. He crusades against any mention by public schools that gay people even exist.
2: Yep.
1: Your thoughts? Your thoughts?
4: Yeah, I have so many thoughts. First off, this is why America's great, isn't it? That
1: yes.
4: only in America will you find homophobic gay porn actors. I mean, do you find this in the Islamic Republic of Japan? I don't think the Islamic Republic of Japan has this at all. And Chris, we've talked about this before, but we don't talk about it enough.
2: Oh.
4: The wonderful phenomena of straight men who do gay porn.
2: Of course.
4: Because clearly, these are men who passionately love the craft of acting.
2: Yes,
4: I thought
2: it.
4: I loved acting. I thought I loved acting, and then I watched a bunch of men run a train on this guy, and I realized, no, I'm not that invested in the craft. And so I think it's delightful. I think the Heritage Foundation needs to surround themselves
1: yes.
4: with gay porn actors
1: uh-huh.
4: who are now against gay people and believe in freedom.
1: Yes.
4: I can't think of better messaging.
1: Yes. You referring to
4: Heritage
1: the...
4: Foundation's going to get everything they deserve, and I don't want to be in the same zip code when that happens.
2: No, you're absolutely right.
1: You commented on the conspiracy theory that the Patriot Front, the white supremacists mm-hmm. that marched in D.C., yeah, that they are actually funded by liberals. Yeah, you said if those mass marching Patriot Front cowards really were liberals, they'd be holding iced coffee and fighting each other.
4: I don't know. Laura Ingraham said George Soros hired them. And he hired 400 liberals to march in coordinated matching outfits. Have you ever tried to get 12 liberals to meet for brunch? Have you ever tried to get like 5 liberals to agree on pizza toppings?
1: No.
4: We want to believe that 400 liberals got together and agreed and we're like saying like, hey guys, I think chanting is culturally problematic. No one's holding an iced coffee. No one's holding an NPR tote bag. If these were liberals, they'd be fighting each other.
2: They would.
4: Come on. No, come on.
1: It actually gets confusing. This headline is the last one I
4: George
1: say for
4: Soros
1: you.
4: George Soros isn't hiring actors. He's pouring algae into a reflecting pool. Isn't Laura Ingraham paying attention?
1: I saw that on Al Jazeera. Okay.
2: Oh.
1: Hey.
2: That was kind of funny. I will
1: know,
2: give you that
1: know,
2: one.
1: Thank you.
4: That's
2: okay.
4: Good. That's good.
2: Yep.
4: French judge gave
1: so,
4: a 9.
1: John, I'm going to need my ecclesiastical moop to pick this headline apart. MAGA influencer leads down with USA, down with Zionism chants at Ayatollah's funeral in Iran. Okay, as hundreds of thousands of mourners poured into the streets, the chants in Tehran's square suddenly switched from Farsi to English. Down with USA, down with Zionism. Thousands shouted, according to a video chaired by RT. Oh, the Russian. Yeah.
2: RT, yeah.
1: Leading the crowd on stage, carrying a red flag and a Shia inscription vowing revenge, was Japson Hinkle, a 26-year-old born in California, an advocate of MAGA communism.
2: What?
1: This is all getting too confusing
2: What
1: for me.
2: Is that?
1: He preaches a pro-Russia, pro-Iran narrative to his audience of, I don't know, almost 4 million followers on X.
2: How? Does he have 4 million followers?
1: He's one of at least 4 pro-Iranian American influencers who have gone to support the Islamic Republic's burial of its former leader.
2: And he's MAGA?
1: MAGA communist that is also anti-Zionism.
4: 3.8 million followers on Twitter, by the way. And they can't all be bots.
2: Oh, my God.
1: I'm officially too old to live. I don't know any of the people on the Tic Tac. Yeah. In the top 10 on Tic Tac.
4: I mean, I don't. You can be upset about this, clown, but this is another sign of how deeply this movement is fracturing.
2: Yeah.
4: Right?
2: Yeah.
4: Like, they're now abandoning Trump and keeping his branding of MAGA.
1: So
4: right?
1: Here's
4: like,
1: some good news to end with. James Tallarico raised a staggering $30 million in this last cycle, triple the amount brought in by Ken Paxton. He has raised more than $70 million from over 1.5 million donations, including 780,000 individual contributors. I mean, the fact that it's tied, though, someone said it's like, you know, choosing between a hug and having your arm bitten off by an alligator. It's like, well, I don't know. Let's say either way.
4: I mean, we're expecting people who weren't bothered by cops being beaten on the Capitol steps for a lie by an adjudicated rapist, and we're expecting them to have a problem with Ken Paxton's corruption and adultery. I mean, these aren't people who care about the morals they push on other people. Yeah. And the Republican Party has proven it in the last 25 years. Morals are for other people. Laws are for other people. Yeah. They're not things they follow. They're things they use against others. And this guy, Hinkle, by the way, was born in 1999. Okay, Chris has porn older than this guy. again, they're going to fracture all over the place. As Donald Trump flames out and man baby decomposes in public, J.D. Vance is not going to have the riz to keep these Nazis in line.
1: Yeah. Oh, no, his aura is totally not... No riz.
2: Right.
1: There's
2: no
1: riz.
2: Riz
1: in his aura.
2: No riz at all.
1: Yeah, okay.
4: No riz in his aura.
1: And finally, John Finkelstein, because you give and you give... Because
4: yes.
1: You're a sexy liberal, you
4: yes.
1: said $14 million for a large tiled rectangular puddle. Folks, for $3 million, I personally could have filled the whole thing with Avion water and hired 2 live dolphins. See?
4: I'm a thinker.
1: You are.
4: And you don't need to be so negative, Steffi, honestly. I mean, seriously, there's so much going on. There's a ceasefire. Aren't you grateful for that?
1: Yes,
4: grateful
1: sure.
4: For the ceasefire?
1: Oh, it's going great.
4: Don't wake the president. The ceasefire's going on.
1: All right. Hey, you know what's coming up next hour? Hal Sparks, along with my OG sexy liberals, John Finkelstein, Hal
2: yeah.
1: Sparks. We are, from the first time that Ron stuffed all three of us into a mini, was it a Mini Cooper in Madison where sexy liberal began?
2: Why did he rent a Mini Cooper?
1: Just kidding. It was a small car. It was a small
4: liberal,
1: car.
4: Sexy liberal began in New York City at the Green Space.
2: That is true.
4: That's
2: true. Remember that.
4: So,
1: that's
4: yeah.
1: true. Anyway.
2: Lou Pundit was there.
1: One show only, October 24th here in L.A. with Mark Hamill and Glenn Kirshner and on and on. And listen to John Finkelstein in his new time slot here on Sirius XM starting Monday.
2: Yeah.
1: We love you, John Finkelstein.
4: Love you guys back. See you soon.
1: All right. See you
2: all
1: next
2: right.
1: week.
2: All
1: here
2: right.
1: he goes. 51 minutes after the hour. Sending this over to CNN and Fox. And where else are you doing tonight?
2: News Nation?
1: Yeah.
5: I did News Nation last night.
2: Okay.
1: Oh, okay.
5: If they played this on CNN tonight, I would just walk off stage. I'd let Scott Jennings win. I'd be like, forget it.
1: I've got connections on CNN. I go on CNN. I'm doing it. Mike Nella.
5: My connection's up against your connection, Stephanie.
2: Yeah, exactly.
1: speaking of them, you said America 250 has been such a spectacular failure for Trump. When we elect a Democratic president in 2028, we should just redo the whole damn thing and agree to forget this gas leak presidency for a while. I like it.
6: Yeah.
1: Let's just redo
2: it.
1: Yeah. Everything.
5: Just do it again. And we all just agree that we're not going to talk about what happened. And when we teach it to our kids, we just show them the images of something cool that we did. Later.
1: Yeah.
5: That's just it.
1: Yeah. Exactly.
5: It's like one time I was on vacation in London and I took my wife to see Taylor Swift because she happened to be playing at Wembley.
1: Yeah.
5: And we were in a big tunnel and it was just filled with Taylor Swift fans. And I turned to my wife and I said, I'm going to tell our son this was the Women's March. I didn't do that.
1: They don't know, kids. Yeah. Well, we were saying he ruins everything. The World Cup is the latest, you know. It was like the Knicks. Or like he just ruins the vibe of everything. He yeah. made our team into cheaters. Like he's a cheater, you know. And then of course they lose because you know they were saying that really you know he gave all the motivation to Belgium, and it's just like you're like oh my God, he literally makes everything about himself and ruins it.
5: Yeah. Well, listen, he's so desperate for cultural relevancy yeah. that yeah. he would have if he was a good president. Like, if he did literally anything that would help improve your life, people would go, oh, I like that guy because he helped me in X, Y, and Z way. That's why people like Obama. They can remember things that Obama did for them that made them feel better or made them financially better off. He just doesn't understand that. So, like, he sees the Knicks doing really well, and he's like, I'm going to go make game three of the Knicks about me, or game four, whichever one it was.
1: Yeah.
5: And it was really embarrassing. Like, it was a distraction to the team. I think the same thing with this World Cup stuff. I mean, the red card was horrendous, but I don't think that any world leader should be stepping in on that. Although I will say, FIFA is one of the most corrupt organizations on the planet. So it makes sense that Trump and FIFA get along really well.
1: Yeah, it makes sense. All right, we have to talk about Oyster Guy.
2: I'm sure that's probably what you're going on.
5: That's your show. I don't think we have to talk about it.
1: No, I'm sure that's what you're going on CNN about it.
5: I'm sure that it is too.
1: Yeah. So, Mike, what, you know, we've been talking about it all morning, obviously. What's your take?
5: Yeah. Like, Grant Plantner's a scumbag. Let's just start there. Let's be really crystal clear about what the allegation is, because in this Politico article, this woman, who I believe to be credible, details a scenario where Grant Plantner has to come over. She said no. He broke into the house. He went upstairs. He sexually assaulted her, fell asleep drunk, and then left the next day with no memory of the incident. Like, it's just not okay. And I don't want anybody who abuses women in positions of power in the Democratic Party or the Republican Party, so get him out of there. And this guy has been a walking red flag for a long time. His economic message, fantastic.
1: Yeah.
5: He's tapped into something very real in the party. I think the consultants did a good job building a brand for him that resonated with people, but they did not do a good job of vetting him.
2: Yep.
5: He's got to go. And at this point, I don't know who they pick, Troy Jackson or Sheena Bellows or somebody like that, but, like, we still have time to make this right, because beating Susan Collins has to be the mission.
1: Thank you.
5: But we can't replace Susan Collins with a violent abuser. We just can't. That's not
1: well. I was saying, I mean, I was always a Governor Mills fan because I love how she stood up to Trump to his face. But that's not what the voters of Maine chose. And clearly, there's an anti-establishment thing happening in the party, which is what. And we were saying, you know, Maine's always been kind of independent. So the Graham Plattner thing kind of made sense. I don't live there, but you're right about the whole thing. Well, I think.
5: Well, a couple of things. Like, one, it can't be Mills. Like the voters in Maine rejected Mills as the Democratic Senate candidate. They can't just, like, plop her in there.
1: No. But what do they do now? That's what I'm just asking the mechanics. Because we have till Monday. But then can they have another primary?
2: Plattner has until Monday to drop out.
1: Right.
2: And then the party has until, I think, the 27th to nominate someone else.
5: The party will have until towards the end of the month to make the decision. And I think what the rumor is that they're going to do, like, a mini convention and let delegates decide and give an opportunity for candidates to run, which I think in hindsight is what we probably should have done when Biden dropped out. It would have at least appeared more Democratic than handing it to Kamala. There was not that I think anybody else would have won other than Kamala, but I think giving some kind of process to it makes it feel more Democratic, because look, it's not great for democracy and for the Democratic Party that two times, basically, because I believe Plattner will drop out here, that two times we've had to replace an important federal nominee. Like, it's just, that is bad for the party. We got to do a better job here across.
1: Yeah.
5: It's embarrassing.

0: Okay. Wow. So, Senate Judiciary Chairman Chuck Grassley, you can't spell Grassley without...
1: Astley.
0: Yeah. Has joined Democratic colleagues in requesting more information on FBI Director Kash Patel's flights and his department's purchase of BMW vehicles. By the way, Grassley did not intend for this to be public.
1: No.
0: So, you know, before you ever applaud a Republican, I mean, the obvious misuse of funds is so obvious that, yeah, we will talk more about that. Hal Sparks next. Squee!

0: Hi and welcome back. Just 926 days left to go in our countdown to liberty. We're deep in the heart of Texas, Austin, Texas, where Democratic candidate James Tallarico is dealing with Ken Paxton, the hand-picked man to run for Senate by Donald Trump. And boy, is there trouble in Trump land. Paxton today denying the opportunity for anyone in the public to see the information about a friend of his, attorney who was convicted of molesting a young boy. Sound familiar? Well, Tallarico called it, of course, the Epstein case of Texas. And even former Trump supporters are upset about this very close family issue. And Donald Trump has not only lost support here in Texas, but remember, he now has to solve another war. Oh, wait a minute. It's the same war that he's been trying to solve 38 times before. He's told us he solved the war in Iran, but he still hasn't. So Donald Trump, good luck with it, because you're losing support here in the heartland. Catch you next time.
1: Sexy Liberal. This year, one show only in Southern California.
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6: You're the kind of good white folks who adopt black babies.
7: Yes.
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10: Nobody believes everything that is in the Bible. The Bible clearly commands us to kill anyone who works more than 6 days a week. It bluntly forbids ever eating ham or wearing clothing made of mixed materials. It forbids divorce, but not polygamy. It forbids playing football, but doesn't forbid slavery. It forbids gathering sticks on a Saturday, but doesn't forbid genocide. It forbids eating shrimp, but doesn't forbid trading your 10-year-old child for a goat.
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12: Jeanine Pirro announced a federal grand jury indicted former Olympic canoeist David Hearn on a felony charge accusing him of vandalizing the Lincoln Memorial, reflecting pool.
13: By Hearn's own admission, on June 19th, he reached down into the pool. Our evidence further shows that the National Park Service employees observed Hearn actually forcefully and violently pulling up and removing the bottom liner with both hands. According to witnesses, Hearn damaged approximately 2 square feet of sealant from the bottom of the pool. Mr. Hearn's behavior was characterized by witnesses as belligerent, rude, and disrespectful, according to National Park Service employees that witnessed the event.
12: What a proud day for America when a U.S. Olympian is charged for picking up paint chips while the president walks free after raping children.
7: Well, you know how she knows he did it?
12: How's that?
7: She was the one person on the Ferris wheel, and when she was way up high, she saw him.
12: Yeah, I see. Okay.
7: I don't know.
12: Okay.
7: Did she report that? Did she say that?
12: Brian has posted Paula Poundstone is a national treasure, which
14: she
12: I think
14: is.
12: We all can. So you are the arbiter of what's funny or not.
7: Well, not necessarily, but.
12: Pearl said, I saw someone asked if Mitch McConnell has gone full rigor tortoise, and excuse me, but that is fucking gold. Funny, Paula Poundstone?
7: Yeah,
12: funny?
7: I think,
12: funny?
7: Yeah.
12: Funny?
7: I think,
12: okay.
7: My guess is Mitch is laughing. Slowly.
12: You know, I have
7: and
12: to
7: without
12: say.
7: Without a chin.
12: I have to say, I don't mean to, but Rex said, before you tell people not to celebrate a death, Mitch McConnell blocked cancer care for 9/11 firefighters on three separate occasions. I mean, the list is a mile long of the damage Mitch McConnell has done, and I don't root for people's...
7: I don't either.
12: Well, I root for one person.
7: My feeling about Mitch McConnell is nature may as well finish the job.
12: I've never seen so many people voting for heat stroke this weekend when Trump's trying to give a really long speech.
7: I wrote to him and said, you have so much to say. Please don't hold back.
12: Please don't stop.

0: this week. Oh, my goodness. I made some new friends. I told some jokes that pissed off the White House. And now I can go back to making the president mad just by being a successful black woman.
1: Go on, Tiffany Haddish.
2: That's
1: great
2: right.
1: Week. It's been a week, Chris. It's been
2: it
1: a
2: has.
1: Week. I agree with Nathan. He said you really haven't lived until you've scream-songed the "I really need you tonight" part of Total Eclipse of the Heart in a car at full volume with someone you love. Rest in peace, Bonnie Tyler. I've sung it. I've sung it to this guy over and over every sexy liberal show on the road. I need him every night. I really need him tonight.
3: Steffi.
4: Oh,
1: what's that
4: God.
1: Heavy breathing I hear? Why? Could it be?
5: The Hump Day.
4: Hump Days with Hal Sparks.
6: Yes!
1: Forever's gonna,
7: oh my goodness.
1: Forever's gonna start tonight, Hal. You know what I'm saying?
7: You know it is. Yeah. That's out of there. Yeah, that's what you want is a lover that makes an evening feel like forever. No.
1: By the way, you're
2: like you can't escape.
1: As a musician, people have also said as great as Total Eclipse of the Heart is, holding out for a hero, also fantastic. And we are holding out for a hero, but we are the ones we've been waiting
7: for. Yes, and holding out for a hero, slightly less meatloafy.
2: It is.
1: Yes.
2: Yes.
7: Yeah, yeah. Which I, you know, on the meatloaf, you know, scale, it's not wrong, but you don't want to peg the needle into the meatloaf meter when you're doing a song.
1: I don't think anyone has ever used the term meatloafy before as a musical reference.
7: Well, no, that's not true, because I believe in the Stormy Daniels case, there was a discussion about the maximum turgidity of the sitting president. And that phrase may, along with tapioca, been mentioned in open court. I don't know for sure because it's sealed.
1: Thank you for taking time from what I presume are your phone calls with Mitch McConnell this week. You threaded Senate Majority Leader John Thune had a 20-minute conversation with Mitch McConnell. Senator Thune said he spoke very clearly. I understood both words.
2: Uh-oh. And one of the words was,
7: right.
1: No, he said, put the candle back.
7: Put the candle back. Yeah. The, I mean, it is a tragedy that someone who's 84 is suffering a completely predictable health crisis at a predictable point in their life. And their wife bugs off to China. Right. It's fine.
1: This is the weirdest thing ever. My husband's brain dead. Okay, I gotta catch my flight. What time?
2: That is so weird.
7: I'm surprised. I'm like this close to surprised they didn't unfurl a mission accomplished banner behind her.
1: So Kentucky, your home state, of course.
7: Yeah.
1: I mean, but the more important.
7: I've been thinking about. I might have to move back and use my mom's address, move into my mom's house, and run like a. Rand Paul is. I mean, we're going to have two carpetbaggers, although at least I'm originally from the state.
1: Yeah, let's do it. Let's do it. I'm on board. I mean, but once again, the serious thing is his constituents deserve an answer. Like, this is. They're clearly trying to beat the deadline. I mean, it's just.
7: Yeah.
1: And I'm like, you got to go Mitch McConnell trickery on his ass. You know, Governor Beshear, you got to, you know, I don't know what mechanisms are in place there, Hal, but they got to have the election, special election or whatever. This is bull.
7: Their options are pretty slim unless he's been declared, in stage three rigor mortis. They've got it's very limited.
1: Yeah. Sorry, there's.
7: Are you leaning over the TV to see if he's dead?
1: No, there's.
7: It looked like you were. Like,
1: someone at our door, and we never know if it's an assassin or.
7: Okay. I understand.
1: All right.
7: You should get what I do, which is I have that that like foam at the door that if anybody's standing there, or whatever, and I just pull a lever and they get sprayed with the immovability foam and they just get frozen up in it. Yeah, yeah.
1: Oh, I
7: and
1: should
7: then
1: look
7: the
1: into
7: authorities
1: that.
7: Yeah. Arrive and then they, you know, dip them like a chocolate dip.
1: Oh,
7: them. It's amazing.
1: Yeah, I wasn't sure. I didn't know that option was available. Thank you. Okay.
7: I will build it at your house by hand.
1: You were particularly struck this week by the, we had 11 missiles shot by the Islamic Republic of Japan. And you said, we're going to have to hang on to this one for a while. Anytime they bring up rigged elections, I hear the money comes from the Islamic Republic of Japan. Transing your kids, all the mind control media. I mean, it's only one of bat-ass stuff he said.
7: I on my show, obviously, and you do too, I have a little sound database. There's, people building up, you know, Pac-Man's got Obama on heavy, rotation. But I started filling up, I literally use so many sound effects of him making mistakes in speeches that I had to start its own database of sounds. Like, I have a Trump only one. I've had to start a second one just because of three speeches.
1: Like, yes.
2: Wow.
7: Three. Yeah. Yeah. Yeah. Because there are so many, you know, and it's the interesting thing is he called, he said, like, he runs a very strong company, I mean, country, in like about Erdogan, I think it was.
1: Yeah.
7: And Hegseth laughed right behind him at the second he said company. And you could tell, like, you could tell they're having conversations on Air Force One,
1: right,
7: going, this guy's brain is toast.
1: Yeah.
7: And they're ready for it when it happens now with a laugh. They know it's coming. It's an inside
1: joke
7: amongst
1: them. How about that he doesn't know the name of Obama's Iran agreement? He's like, JP, POC, bingo.
7: Oh, I have a theory about that.
1: All right, Grandpa.
7: I have a theory about that. So I think the JCPOA isn't worth his time, and AOC lives in his mind,
1: right,
7: in his brain rent-free. And so sometimes those two mushy thoughts that aren't anchored in reality have a heart. They all rush for the gate at the same time. You know what I mean? It's like a Black Friday of dumb ideas in his head. And sometimes the door of his mouth just opens and bleh comes out. And JCPOA, and I want to sleep with AOC, but you would never give me the time of day, A, because I'm ugly, and B, because I'm a terrible person. Those things both try to leave his face at the same time.
1: Right. And then he gets a couple letters out, and then like a Scrabble board explodes somewhere in his tapioca,
7: exactly,
1: brain.
7: Right.
1: Bleh.
7: Yeah. I think Jimmy Cricket in his head, what's left of him, is emaciated. He looks like he's in The Machinist. Is sitting there turning, just like turns over the Scrabble table and just walks away, just throwing F-bombs around while Disney music plays in the background.
2: It's not often you get a Machinist movie reference.
7: Thank you.
2: Yes, that's
1: there
2: amazing.
1: Go. There you go. Nicely done, sir. So let's talk about Oyster Guy in Maine.
7: Oh, yeah.
1: Graham Platner.
7: How did people not see this coming? I mean, sorry, but...
1: Yeah, go ahead.
7: I'm like, okay, first of all, they couldn't even sprout the 20 grand to vet him properly, do a full vetting, yeah, of him when they were picking him as a candidate. And they were such in a rush to crowbar the jargon of the message,
1: right,
7: not the actual programs themselves. Somebody who will just say the words,
1: yeah,
7: really loudly, that they didn't bother to look past it. And
1: yeah,
7: that's exactly how Trump got elected.
1: Yeah.
7: Ask maggots how they feel about no new wars, no regime change wars. Everybody's just stupid. We've been cheated by every country. Like that,
1: yeah,
7: broad blather that Trump did. It's the exact same thing Platner's doing. Look, it's okay to believe in what you believe in. You want the programs to,
1: right,
7: happen. But you can't,
1: right,
7: just lay it at the feet of anybody who will just knows the, you know, the code words.
1: Right. I mean, Mandami is actually doing it. He's actually, you know,
7: right,
1: doing the affordability stuff he talked about. That there's a difference. I mean, so this is Representative Shelley Pingree.
2: Pingree. Yeah.
1: Yeah. Of Maine. Oh, here she is.
2: Yeah.
1: Representative Shelley.
3: There's quite a few people interested in this. Yeah. And so many of them are talking about the very same policies you just heard Graham talking about: healthcare, housing, childcare, you know, not having billionaires in this country and reducing, you know, the taxes on the middle class, but increasing them on the rich. I mean, there's just so much people are talking about now. I think it will be a very progressive field, and I think we'll get a good candidate out of it.
1: I'm just, Hal, I'm tired of the labels. You and I have had a million conversations,
7: right,
1: about vote blue. No matter who, it's going to look different in all different parts of the country. Like, I don't care,
7: right,
1: about these stupid labels. You said resistance is persistence. Our problem isn't them cheating. It's the 6 million, quote, progressive voters who thought they could stay home last time and just let Trump have his way with immigrants, the poor, working people, LGBTQ, and the environment, because they thought he was kidding when he showed them plans for Trump Plaza Gaza. I mean,
7: right.
1: Yeah.
7: It's you can't just have a flag waved in front of your face like you're a political bull and you will just charge at anything if the person holds it up there, because there is, the thing about the Matador's flag is there is nothing behind it. That's the point. All of these things, all these jargon focuses, all the label focusing is a Matador's flag. They are trying to get you riled up and enraged. And so you charge at it, and there's nothing behind it. Trump is doing that exact same thing to MAGA every day. And you can see the flip out online. You can have the programs and the actual language, but it's rare. you know, most of the time it's the people who go, I'm going to work with the rest of the constituents. If you have a district that's 54, you know, 46, and your person gets in through the primary based on a third of the voters in your party, and then that person goes, okay, now I represent a district and I have to care for the other people here. I can't just, you know, it becomes imperialism. It becomes your own form of imperialism. Our 54-56% vote means a mandate is the problem Trump has. He's claiming a mandate. He doesn't even have one.
6: Yeah.
7: He does not have a mandate, but they're acting like it. And our enragement with the Republican Party is they got a hair-thin margin in the House. They got a very small margin in the Senate. And Trump has a very small margin with reality. So, they think they have this almost monarchical allowance to go crazy.
6: Right.
7: The same thing will be true of us, at least for a time, until the programs we put in place are implemented and can maintain strength for at least a decade. And the other people start coming around. Then you'll start seeing a 60% majority in the Senate that Democrats had again.
6: Yep. As Hal Sparks reminds us, it doesn't matter if your heart's in the right place, if your head is up your ass. And I think that's one of the truer things that's ever been said.
7: That's exactly the situation that we find ourselves in. And the interesting thing is there's a lot of lessons to be learned from, you know, the Candace Owens and the Ian Carrolls and the, you know, the TYTs of the world who are like just these people like, oh, my God, I can't believe. Can you believe he's this terrible? And you're like, yeah, we've all been saying it. I personally think every one of the big media people, Sean Hannity and all these folks who complain about the, you know, the mixed messaging, owe you an apology.
6: Yeah.
7: You particularly, Stephanie Miller.
6: Thank you.
7: Because you, among other greats like yours truly and John Fugelsang and Frangela, were saying the whole time he's a liar and a grifter. And he's not going to do any of these things. He's going to come in and enrich himself. He does not care about other people in his family, much less the American people. He's not religious. It's a lie. He doesn't believe any of the teachings of Christ. He's not going to implement them. That's why he says God and religion, like they're, you know, generic labels on a can of beans from the 70s. And we said this, like, it's not a mystery.
6: Yeah. Yeah, Kamala said all of it. Hillary said all of it. There is a piece. There is a piece of tape, Hal, for every single thing that's happened.
7: And so, when Tucker walked his stuff back the other day, and he was like, "I'm sorry to the Republican voters that said to vote for," I'm like, "No, that's not enough.
6: Yeah,
7: you have to apologize to all the people you vilified, called Democrats, and all that crap."
6: Hal, they see the same. They've seen the same polling we've seen. They're just grifters. They have their finger in the wind. It's like, oh, this MAGA thing's over. Like Trump's half decaying. You know. Anyway.
7: Yes, but that's my way of pointing it out that they're grifters. Because if they don't apologize to us, you know, they're not doing it from a point of ethical.
6: After the hour, this portion of the I mean, you sport the sports, Charlie, but it is kind of extraordinary how he literally ruins everything.
8: The American team hadn't gone out there and fallen on its face.
6: Yeah.
8: I mean, that was pretty bad.
2: Yeah, yeah, that was a bad game.
8: That second goal, the one that the goalie blew, that may be the worst athletic play I've ever seen.
6: I've seen a lot.
8: Yeah, I was there for Bill Buckner. So,
6: poor Bill Buckner. Charlie, I don't know what it's just. Here we are again, right? Where we're humiliated internationally.
8: Well, you mentioned earlier, and the only reason I'm bringing it up is because I'm writing about it right now. That Wall Street Journal story about the NATO meeting.
6: There were
8: French soldiers in Greenland.
6: Yeah.
8: To fight against the United States invasion?
2: Yep.
6: Yeah.
8: We haven't had a shooting war with France since George Washington was a colonel.
2: Exactly.
6: Exactly. But, of course, we have to talk about Oyster Guy instead of Trump blowing up the world.
8: Bad. Yeah. It's an interesting story, though. I find the victim in this case, and I do not doubt that she is, very interesting because most people don't want to come forward, and this woman didn't want to come forward, but boy, when she came forward, she came forward.
6: Yeah.
8: I mean, do you know anybody that would share emails with their therapist with a journalist?
6: No.
8: Hell, I'm a journalist, and I wouldn't do it.
6: Yeah.
8: But now, I mean, you've got, 5 days to come for Maine Democrats who spectacularly are noted for not being able to get out of each other's way
6: to
8: come up with another candidate.
6: Yeah. Well, that's how you elect Susan Collins that many times.
8: Yeah. Well, it's also how you got to elect the human bowling jacket, Paul LePage, governor twice.
6: Yeah. Yep. You wrote a piece, Trump's unhinged recent speeches completely broke my brain. So it's finally happened, Charlie?
8: It's gone. Yeah. It's in traction.
6: Oh,
8: yeah.
6: Was this the one in front of Mount Rushmore with the
8: communism? That's the one where he said geezers, or not geezers.
6: Right.
8: Jesus.
6: Right.
2: Yeah.
6: Right. You want the one back on July 4th. He said, as our Declaration of Independence tells us, we're all made in the image of one almighty God, and a communist will never say that. And you said, I think my brain just pulled a hamstring. First of all, Declaration doesn't say that.
8: Yeah, he confused the Declaration of Independence with the Baltimore Catechism.
2: Yeah, exactly.
8: Who made me? God made me. Who made God? No, that's not. God? God is the supreme being who made all things.
6: Charlie, I feel like it's just not a story anymore that the president is completely insane. Was this, Chris, 100 posts, I think, on July 4th? It was 100 posts before his, what do you call it?
2: His speech, his nighttime speech.
6: Right. I just love the name of this judge. He lashed out at U.S. District Judge Sparkle Sukananam. Is that a name?
9: Sparkle.
6: Sparkle.
8: Oh, Judge
6: Sparkle.
8: I love Judge Sparkle. Yes.
6: And her decision to block his plans to use the Department of Homeland.
8: She sounds like something from My Little Pony.
6: Yes. her decision to block his plans to... Hang on! I'm talking!
2: Hold on.
6: His decision to block his plans to use a Department of Homeland Security database containing sensitive personal information to vet voter eligibility. That's all he's screaming about lately, it seems like.
8: Well, it's the only thing we can understand that he's screaming about.
2: Yeah,
8: he's screaming about lots of stuff, but it's incoherent.
2: Yeah.
6: And then this racist post about the Obamas, on Air Force One, and the plane is all covered with graffiti because code for, you know, black people, something.
8: Yeah, they can't, black people don't know how to deal with, like, good stuff.
6: Yeah, I love they feel they have to include this in the story. The use of graffiti is a coded message to remind people of crime and urban decay that has been used in racist messaging against black people.
2: I think we got it. Thank you.
6: Yes, we got it.
2: Jesus.
6: Ay, ay, ay.
8: You do not need the Enigma machine to decode that.
2: No.
6: This debacle in D.C., can I just say the perfect moment? Fox News captures Trump watching Fox News cover Trump. And he's literally, Britt Baer goes, oh, he's waving. I think we just got a wave. Okay, we see you. Hi, Mr. President, said Harris Faulkner.
2: Oh, my God.
8: Oh, that is so embarrassing.
6: I mean, John Pavlovitz wrote a thing, Charlie, about, and because I know from experience with my mom, just about how Fox News has just poisoned so many people's families and friends and on,
8: oh,
6: right?
8: Oh, yeah. It's got family members not speaking to each other. It's been pumping pure poison for going on 30 years now.

0: It is the Stephanie Miller Show.
1: Mm-hmm.
2: Oh. Yeah. What?
3: We're going to rock this party.
2: We are. Well, Hal Sparks is here.
3: Yeah.
2: No party starts till Hal Sparks gets there.
3: That's right.
1: Yeah.
2: If you ever saw his Knights in White Satin karaoke performance at my house, you would never be the same.
1: This is true. This is true. It was a showstopper and a party starter.
2: It was.
1: At the same time, all in one.
2: Oh, you know what? John in Madison says, Steph, come on now. It's not that hard. Elaine Chao bolted out of town because she's the one in charge of pulling the plug. You can't pull the plug if she isn't around. Ooh.
1: That's the plot thickens.
3: She needed a place. She needed a place to charge her phone.
2: Right. She's like, oops, what did I unplug?
3: Yeah.
2: Uh-oh.
1: Oh, man.
2: She's like the, she's the girl in Airplane playing the guitar and knocking out his tube.
3: Knock out his IV.
1: Right, yeah.
2: That's funny.
1: By the way, is this I mentioned this on my Blue Sky, but is this a bad time to bring up the fact that her sister, who's the in charge of the transportation company that her family runs and that kind of stuff, that was the seat of the whole Cocaine Mitch thing where those boats were carrying cocaine and all that, drown in her Tesla in a pond on the McConnell owned ranch that her live on?
3: When was this?
1: Like a year and a half ago.
3: Oh my God.
1: Ago.
3: I didn't know about that.
1: Elaine Chao's sister. Lane Chow's sister drowned. I don't want to get to, like, can we play some Twilight Zone music or whatever? But the Elaine Chao's sister, it's a sad, terrifying story. Her Tesla backed up into the pond in front of the place and kept going. It was stuck in reverse or something.
2: Dear.
1: And everybody's saying that she was just drunk and mishandled it. She made phone calls from inside the car. She was in it for 8 minutes before she drowned.
3: Oh, my God.
2: I mean, the fact that Mitch McConnell is still committing likely in, I don't know, brain death, something. They're obviously, Hal, trying to miss, the deadline, right?
1: Oh, yeah.
2: For the special election.
1: Like, no pun intended.
2: Yeah.
1: Thanks, Stephanie Miller.
3: Deadline.
2: He put the dead in deadline.
3: We don't know that yet.
2: Don't we?
1: No. Well, here's the thing, though. Like, they may know that. We got to, as much as they like to say, we need the Republicans right now. I've seen this a bunch of times over the last couple of days where they're trying to get him out so we can put a new firebrand in there. We can get a Republican in there. Not necessarily. The Rand Paul ran as a Ron Paul libertarian, right, which had some sort of outsider aspect of it that got it. We have a Democratic governor in Kentucky. They're

0: Yes, yes,
1: Hal
0: Sparks. Hal Sparks. Yes, Hal Sparks. Yes.
1: It's Takata. I know the answer to this one for $500.
0: Yes.
1: I want to phrase this right because I know I don't have to phrase it in a question, right? I don't have to do that, whatever. What was the question again?
0: Why they're sending all the FBI agents to Georgia? And then also why, Cash Patel is spending money.
1: I'll tell you exactly why. It's because Donald Trump is the leader of the free world and the actual president of the United States and has all the legal processes that go into effect when he says almost anything. And he wakes up in the middle of the night flailing, smacks the phone yelling, "It was rigged, it was rigged." And when that happens, it starts happening. It's like in The Fifth Element when Gary Oldman's character was like, "Well, not drink this glass, it's fine." Oh, sorry, I'll tell you the rest of the Gary Oldman story on the other side.
0: To be continued.
1: Go ahead. Sorry, yes.
0: More Hal Sparks. 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

0: If you can't say that you're for a single-payer healthcare system and that you are for healthcare for everyone, then you know what? I don't know how you're going to win in the Democratic Party.
1: Yeah,
0: I just don't, and because I don't want you to win in the Democratic Party, because we come in and

0: don't change anything. We don't change it. We don't break the system structurally enough for people to feel that they're getting better.
1: Hunter Biden, who I love. Don't you, Chris?
2: Oh, I my God.
1: Yeah. I love him.
2: Killing it these days. Just absolutely slaying.
1: Yeah, absolutely.
2: And he's absolutely right. I noticed he said single payer specifically, and we'll get to that in a minute. But go ahead. You were going to bring up something.
1: Oh, well, speaking of health, Robin says, welcome to summer 2026 in the United States. We've got heat domes, explosive diarrhea, parasites, and at least everything is twice as expensive and racist. So hooray. Hooray for explosive diarrhea.
2: It's almost like we are all checking off exactly what would happen if Trump got a second term. And I think you even mentioned explosive diarrhea specifically. I think that was a direct prediction of yours.
1: Yes.
2: I think the difference was, I think you thought it was going to be just Democrats having to deal with, you know, just the stress. Explosive diarrhea.
1: Yes.
2: But it turns out it's just regulations are actually important.
1: Right.
2: And when you get rid of them, people get sick.
1: So this is what is cyclospora. Someone posted, if you're wondering how a well-known, easily detected foodborne parasitic infection is now spreading across the country with no recalls, no detection, thousands of people now affected, millions of people exposed, you can literally thank this administration's rollbacks of the FDA's food safety by DOJ, then headed by Musk, and the Department of Health, headed by RFK Jr. Elections have consequences. Oh, my God.
2: Maybe if you want good, healthy citizenry, don't hire a guy that looks like a microwaved hot dog.
1: See, I always go with boiled catcher's mitt, but RFK Jr.
2: That's good. He's more reddish than brown these days, though. I swear to God, he looks like, if you slowed down and went frame by frame in an explosion effect, like in Scanners or the lady from Total Recall, he looks like one of the mid frames.
1: Like right before.
2: You know what I mean?
3: Yeah.
2: You know exactly what I'm talking about.
1: Yeah, you're like, I left that in the microwave too long. That's not going to.
2: Yeah, exactly.
1: Okay.
3: Yeah, like the end of an exploded hot dog.
2: There. Right.
1: Okay.
2: Don't put a fork on the plate. Oh, no. Right.
1: All right. So let's talk about this latest ICE, not just ICE tragedy in Houston, but lying about it, absolutely lying about it. The witnesses say, you know, none of this is true. There was nobody, ICE agents in front of the car or behind the car. It's like the Renee Good all over again. They were to the side of the car. They started shooting right away. And now someone else is dead. Representative Jayapal on this real quick.
4: Instead of funding Americans' health care or housing or child care, Republicans poured over $210 billion, $210 billion into ICE and CBP. DHS officers killed two U.S. citizens in cold blood in Minnesota. Have we had a hearing on that? No, we haven't. They beat and detained countless U.S. citizens for exercising First Amendment rights and broke down doors without a warrant in violation of the Fourth Amendment.
1: So, Hal, we talked to Glenn Kirshner about this. Renee Good and Alex Pretty, we had on tape, and those murderers are still walking free. This latest thing, I guess there's not, you were just asking, there's no body cam footage, but we have witnesses who they're trying to deport. First of all, and by the way, this car they pulled over, the person they're looking for wasn't even in it, you know, so it was a mistaken stop in the first place, and here we go with the lying.
2: This is, you know, we've been through this before with women's rights and the ability to have choice in whether or not they maintain a pregnancy and are forced to be broodmares for the state, because this ship sailed years before. And one of the problems I have with, and I'm glad people are outraged, and I'm glad that they recognize the seriousness of this issue now.
1: Yeah.
2: But all of this was 100% predictable. The same way that our, deaths in maternity have gone up, because it's completely predictable.
1: Yeah.
2: It is, when you
1: abortion.
2: Let someone
1: abortion has
2: people,
1: doubled or something like that we just talked about, you know.
2: Right. But in being delayed in other places, women having to travel for it and that kind of stuff, the cost of it and all those kind of things, it's caused more maternal deaths. And so we knew this was going to happen. This is one of the warnings about this when Trump got elected the first time. It's why that woman that he makes fun of is screaming at the Women's March that they use as a meme now. That's why she was screaming at the sky in rage, because she knew this was coming. Yeah. And the same thing with maternity stuff that's happened, under the anti-abortion push that they did is happening under ICE. People are dying because of very predictable, actions by the Republican Party when let off the leash.
1: But just stuff
2: and it
1: that...
2: wasn't more Republicans that showed up is my point. Ultimately, is that 6 million Democrats stood down.
3: Yeah.
1: And there's always lying and cover-up. We were talking about them, cutting the local officials out, grabbing the evidence on the crime scene.
2: Oh, Minneapolis, they were, they're denying access to it, the most transparent blah-blah-blah. It's ridiculous.
1: Yeah.
2: But the point I'm trying to make is people need to remember this when they go to the voting booth this time and next time and the time after that and the time after that. Because if you give these folks the reins of this kind of power, they're never going to be Reagan, Bush, Gerald Ford ever again, ever.
1: Yeah.
2: You will have to top Trump in almost everything you do to win over the MAGAT group, and that's the only thing you'll be able to get elected doing. It will be worse.
1: One more, Pramila Jayapal, on this.
4: ICE has imprisoned 400,000 people just in the interior of this country since Trump came in. Parents, children, military veterans, U.S. citizens, people on valid visas, and people who have never committed a single crime. The private prison companies who incarcerate these people get massive profits. They turn around and then contribute to Republicans and Trump's campaigns while maintaining the most horrific conditions inside the prisons that have led to a record 51 deaths in ICE detention just since President Trump took office.
1: And Lorenzo Araujo's son, I don't know if you saw that, the press conference, just heartbreaking. He's in tears.
2: Yeah.
1: He had to find out on Facebook. Can you imagine finding out your parent? He said, I saw a video posted on Facebook that he'd been shot. I recognized him immediately, not from his appearance, but from his voice, crying for help as he lay on the street bleeding out. I mean, and this is just one of these stories.
2: Yeah. And again, I will hammer this back and forth because I know there is so much to be hashed out in the legal aspects of it and the on the street, the local to the federal, and all of these things when they pop up. But what I will say is that there will be more of these, and they will continue until people on our side of the aisle, or people who are allegedly on our side of the aisle in the voter booth, not just protesting, not just out in the streets, show up and vote consistently enough to make sure that people like Donald Trump can't put people like Noam and Homer or Mullen in charge of these kind of things because it's too important.
1: Yeah. Mark Wayne Mullen.
2: Sorry, it's gray area. Sorry, it's not, it's not cut and dry and black and white and everybody can feel great about it.
1: Yeah.
2: It's a gray area. It takes a lot of consideration, smart people who actually care and do the daily work of it, not these bullet point and bumper sticker attitudes.
1: Mark Wayne Mullen, I don't mean to be rude. It's just, you're from, Kentucky. I know he's not, but didn't it just look like the kind of guy that people go, something ain't right with that boy? You know what I mean? Just something.
2: I'll tell you what. You know what he reeks of? He reeks of them fellers that got one of them big F-150s all shiny and stuff with the heated seats and the satellite radio so they can listen to music from outside the area. And they only use it to drive to the mall from their gated community up on a hill. That's who that guy is.
1: He's Mark Wayne Ricky Bobby Mullen. Okay.
2: Yeah. That was a Platner problem too, ladies and gentlemen, as our friend Lawrence O'Donnell pointed out, that is this oyster farmer nonsense that he was selling as man of the people like he was shucking oysters, which is a totally different job, by the way, and real work for anybody who does it. But his dad bought him the house and the farm that he made, he raised them on, and his mother's his only client.
1: Oi. So we were just talking about the ICE lies, but how do we ever get back from the president does nothing but lie? I mean, seriously, almost nothing he says is even remotely true. Nothing almost anyone in this administration says is true, right? J.D. Vance on down.
2: Right.
1: I just thought this is a perfect example. Trump's administration walked back the headline-grabbing U.S. beef export figure on Thursday after the Department of Agriculture acknowledged it had published erroneous data, revising the number down by roughly 90%. The USDA reported that the net U.S. beef export sales for the week had a nearly 500% jump from the previous week. And then they just said, oh, that was reported in error. I mean, Just there's nothing that you can believe that they
2: I'll tell you what happened. You want to know what I think happened? And I'm dead serious. I think they have a set of figures they give Trump.
1: Yeah.
2: And the real set of figures that they have to pass on to the other people who do their job in the department or the bureau that they're operating in. This across everything. And sometimes the BS they feed Trump gets swapped or accidentally gets released to the people in the actual bureau or in the actual, you know, statisticians or whoever, and they have to report it and they release it or the PR group or that. And you're like, no, this is just the BS document. So Trump will just go look at fixtures and leave us alone, because if he thinks there's anything going on, he micromanages everything and he'll make it worse.
1: Yeah. Oh my God. It's true. They're like, oh, there's a problem with the columns. You better get out there and do the something.
2: Yeah.
1: He keeps repeating that everything's all prices are lower.
2: Columns are going to be gold by the end of the year.
1: Oh, God. Sales of previously occupied U.S. homes slowed in June. A key measure of home prices climbed to an all-time high, adding to affordability challenge for prospective home buyers. Trump has said that no one gives up about housing and that he wants to drive housing prices up to protect the investments of his wealthy donors. I mean, everything he said, it's just like everything's down, everything's low. I mean, nothing he says is true. We all know that out here in the housing market, right?
2: Well, you and I have always known this. And I think your listeners and my listeners and viewers or whatever know this. Dogs know it. But it's maggots that are starting to find it out, which is really where the poll numbers are scaring Republicans at this point. That's the key aspect of this. Because, you know, we were never going to be able to talk these people down from the Trump cult tree they were caught in, but they're starting to talk themselves down, because reality is having such an egregious crash against how much he's BSing. It's embarrassing them, and that's the thing. Again, Trump can't feel shame. He's incapable of it. He's a sociopath that regard.
1: We can't,
2: but he does feel embarrassment when he's caught.
1: Yeah, and here's the crux of it. No one can, effing afford anything, and all they're doing is naming stuff for him. East Tennessee, now home to the President Donald J. Trump Bridge. Scott Bessent. Oh, my.
3: Oh.
1: Heavens to Murgatroyd.
3: Oh.
1: He said, there's no one more deserving of it than Donald J. Trump. They use the event to support Marsha Blackburn, who's
3: exit stage left.
1: Did you see her? Did you see her thing crunching up fortune cookies?
3: That was her racist.
1: Okay. They're such a ridiculous party. Yes, go.
2: If there's even a party there. By the way, I look forward to the day when we find out that bridge is completely unsafe. And, and hopefully no one gets harmed when it's lack of maintenance by the state of Tennessee and their divergence of federal funds under the Infrastructure Act that Biden passed, that Trump kind of slowed down, caused the collapse itself. And it will implode like everything else. Eric Trump lost $600 million in crypto, in the last 4 months. And right when his dad's I'm the crypto king.
1: By the way, he and Don Jr. were just...
2: Don't drive across that bridge is my point.
1: Okay, right. Yes. Trump's sons take off and land aboard Trump Force One in order to be the first into the renamed Donald J. Trump Airport, which our friend Noel Kassler, who will join us Monday on the show, points out. That's
2: awesome.
1: Where he used to fly sex traffic girls in and out of. Oh, my God.
2: That's Epstein's airport.
1: Passengers aboard the first plane to land at Donald J. Trump International Airport clapped twice, once when it took off under the airport's old name and again when it landed on the new one. Trump Force One, the president's private plane, departed Palm Beach International Airport and blah, blah, blah, becoming the first flight to land at the newly renamed airport. Eric and Don Jr.
3: I'm Eric.
1: Did Eric get to look in the cockpit? Did he get to go?
2: The hard part, they keep having to stop him from rolling down the windows. He keeps trying to I want to roll down the window. That's the emergency door. Okay.
1: I'm flying. Look at me.
2: Whee!
1: Okay.
3: The pilot puts his arm around him and says, have you ever seen a grown man naked?
1: Do you like gladiator movies, Eric?
2: Eric, last year, do we have to break?
1: We have to break. 48 minutes after the hour. Right back with the one more segment with help.
5: Yeah. I don't feel like it's on me. It was certainly me as a safe white dude. To tell a woman when to come forward with her story. She didn't feel safe in telling it until now. I'm grateful that she did. And I imagine there's other women right now that are probably also going to tell their stories, because usually when you find an abuser like this, it's not their first time.
1: Yeah. Well, I think That's what he's pointing out, is the hypocrisy of the party that is led by a literal rapist in the Oval Office.
5: Oh, sure.
1: You know, which has just been upheld by the Supreme Court. So, you know, for Kevin McCarthy to go, oh, we get rid of all our people. No, it's exactly the opposite. Their party is littered with sexual assaulters and rapists.
5: I don't want to hear anything from them. I'm not. If you supported Donald Trump in any of the last three elections, I have zero interest in hearing from you. From the Access Hollywood tape to him bragging about having sex with 15-year-olds on Howard Stern, like, he's an absolute scumbag. I will say I've gotten a lot of people who are mad. I called for Blatter to drop out. This also happened to me when I called for Swalwell to drop out a couple of months ago. They go, well, Mike, you know, Donald Trump is in the Epstein files. Mike, yeah. Like, of course you're right. Like, Donald Trump is a bad person. The fact that they don't police their bad people doesn't mean that we should be like them.
1: Yeah,
5: Even if I thought Plattner could win this race, which, by the way, I still think Plattner could win this race, and that's actually what scares me.
6: Yeah.
5: Scares me more is that Plattner
1: Donald Trump
5: win.
1: Has lowered the bar so far. Yes. I hate to say it, but yeah. Yes.
5: That's the same thing with Swalwell. Like, once I learned that, I didn't know these things about Swalwell, but I didn't want him to be governor after. So, like, get him out of here.
2: You're right.
1: Yeah,
2: absolutely.
1: So, speaking of double standards, so I hate to break the coverage about Sleepy Joe, which is still, you know, but is Mitch McConnell conscious? Is he alive? What? I mean,
5: I think he's frozen in carbonite. You know, Luke and the gang are going to have to go get him back from Jabba the Hutt. Like, this is horrendous. For folks that don't know, if he dies before August 3rd, they have to have a special election.
2: Yeah. Right.
5: And I think they're freaked out for two reasons. One, they think Thomas Massie will run for that Senate seat and he may win, and they do not want Thomas Massie in the United States Senate. I objectively think that would be the funniest outcome of this whole thing. But two, is a Democrat could win. I mean, look, Kentucky is not a blue state, but it does have a Democratic governor. And, like, let's say Andy Beshear decides he's going to jump in and take a bullet for the team and ekes out a win in a D-plus 10-year, like, stranger things have happened. I mean, Scott Brown was the United States senator for a while. Jones was a senator for a while.
3: Yeah.
5: I mean, weird stuff happens.
1: Yeah. And you, by the way, you know, posted about the double standard. You were saying depression is real. I'm glad Tom Keene got the help he needed, but that's not an excuse for not showing up to work for months without informing the public of the reason why. It's okay to walk away from a tough job if you're not okay and let someone else do it. And you just said, I'll also point out that Tom Keene is saying he apparently was too depressed to show up and vote, but not depressed enough to stop abusing his office by insider trading while he was away. I'm not sure I buy this story, but our government is ridiculous. That's what it is. It's the double standard.
5: Well, I'll say one. I don't believe this story at all. Like, I've thought about it a lot. And I simply don't believe it because, like, it's just so ridiculous. And by the way, Tom Keene voted for the Republican budget, which cut Medicare and Social Security, which cut mental health care benefits for people all across this country. So screw you for thinking that you get this. Like, the double standard is, if you are a powerful member of Congress, you can just take 4 months off and nothing will happen to you, apparently. Hopefully he loses his reelection in November. He's in a tough race right now.
1: Right.
5: But hopefully he loses. But it's ridiculous that all these Republicans want to say to me and people who are critical of Tom Keene, we've got to give him his space. Like, he's dealing with depression. Like, they don't give us that type of grace.
1: Yeah.
5: And I've dealt with anxiety and depression and suicidal ideation my entire life. Like, those are very real things. I still showed up to work every day.
1: Yeah.
5: And if I didn't, I would have lost my job, because that's what happens in the real world. And these people don't live in the real world.
1: Yeah. Yeah. Well, I mean, and, you know, again, you were on the hip talking to pointing out the hypocrisy train. You said Republicans are attacking Ro Khanna for being rich while fighting for workers. But when we criticize Elon Musk for exploiting workers on his way to becoming the world's first trillionaire, they say we're just jealous. That's a wild double standard. Thank you for just continuing to shout out stuff like that, because that's what it is. It's the double standards.
5: Yeah, it's crap. I mean, like, they're all just lying all the time, arguing in bad faith everywhere they go, and we should just treat them like that, because it's a good thing for Elon Musk to be a trillionaire, they say, but it's a bad thing for Ro Khanna to be successful and have money. And, like, that's just annoying to me. Why? Because Ro Khanna advocates for workers' rights? Like, excuse me. Like, I think we're allowed, you know, people are allowed to be successful, okay? And I'm allowed, by the way, to criticize the world's only trillionaire who built that fortune on the backs of American taxpayers.
1: Yeah.
5: Your money is the reason that Elon Musk is a trillionaire.
1: A lot of socialism.
5: Not because he's a genius.
1: A lot of handouts.
5: Okay?
1: Yeah.
5: Right. A lot of handouts, a lot of government loans. I mean, for crying out loud, they put him in charge of Doge, which cost the government more money than he saved, which he didn't save a damn dime. Okay.

0: Stephanie. Monday, we have Rude Pundit and comedian Noel Kassler on the big show. Speaking of comedians, Hal Sparks is here. Yay!
1: Where can we see you and worship you and do things with you?
0: For you.
2: Well, beg your pardon.
0: Help us help you.
2: In Santa Rosa, California. I'm at the Barrel House next Friday. And then, of course, Nerd Halen has a bunch of shows, so go to nerdhalen.com. And I'm, of course, live streaming all the time. I won't have a show today because I'm in Chicago for a charity event called the Hody Bash that happens every year. And then I'm, you know, listen on WCBT. But the important thing is glad you've got that your medical kit now, Steph.
0: Yes.
2: And you're no longer using Professor Goldwater's stomach bitters anymore.
0: Thank you.
2: Stuff you bought off that wagon.
0: Mm-hmm. Thank you. Thank you. Yeah. The leeches were starting to get lazy.
2: Yeah. Yeah, exactly. Listen. It was like leech chips and rum. I think that's all that was in there.
0: You know, so Israel, quote, shared intelligence with the U.S., suggesting Iran was considering a new plan to kill Trump. Here's the thing. Everybody knows how to play him. Make it all about him.
1: Yep.
0: Either make him the victim or make him. And there's. Go ahead.
2: Sharing intelligence with Trump is like sharing water with a sieve. There is nothing there to catch and hold the intelligence in any form, period. So it's a fool's errand. But again, I would like to remind everybody that as bad as Israel has been, and they have been quite bad, as bad as Netanyahu is, he's a war criminal, he's not the last phone call that started this Iran war. MBS was. Trump is all in with three other GCC countries, and it's all about golf and hotels in his future.
0: And by the way, and insider trading, and even Fox can't spin this anymore, how badly this is impacting the economy. They had a brigadier general on who said the Middle East only responds to strength, and Trump has appeared a little squishy to the Iranians.
1: Oh,
0: of course, they humiliate him over and over again because he's an idiot.
2: Like Stormy Daniels' experience with his dick dog.
0: Oh, how Louise.
2: Did I?
0: So I'm glad this...
2: She could have told him. She could have warned him ahead.
0: So I'm glad the Graham Plattner thing hopefully is over. Now we can talk about Representative Max Miller, accused by ex-girlfriend Stephanie Grisham of breaching an anti-defamation. So she's a member of Trump's spokesperson. Right. She's a Republican.
2: Yeah. Oh, yeah.
0: So she had published an opinion piece in which she described a man who had physically abused her while dating, was later identified as Miller. So the other one is he threw a pot of boiling water on his wife in front of their children. And, you know, so I think, Hal, it's just unbelievable.
2: So you're saying that Trump's going to make him DNI?
1: Yeah, yes.
0: Yeah, exactly.
2: Like it's him. He and Plattner are going to have to fight for it like the thugs that the Joker made fight to join the team. Break a pool cue in half and throw it on the ground and say, tryouts start now. Again, and on the Republican side, this just isn't a negative. The only thing that Plattner gave Republicans was a temporary ability to cry hypocrite.
1: Exactly.
0: 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We love you, Hal.
1: Thank you, Hal.
2: Love you. Love you.

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2: Venice
1: to...
2: Venice Beach, I found out.
1: Yeah, not great. 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They show their farming practices, they are transparent about it, and they take pride in its best-in-business customer service. So if you have an issue, they want to know so that they can make it right, and they're not going to use AI or bots to steer you in circles. They have products for everybody. I use a variety of different ones. I've got the Relaxo gummies over there. I'll pop one of those before I take the subway or walk home. I've got two different Zebedé lotions right here on my desk. I should probably just take the one that's scented home because it's a hazard for Sam. But I've got the unscented as well.
2: Bioweapon.
1: Exactly. I love it, but Sam can't handle it. 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
3: 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The Majority Report with Sam Cedar.
1: It is Friday, July 10th, 2026. My name is Emma Vigeland, in for Sam Cedar, and this is the five-time award-winning Majority Report. We are broadcasting live steps from the industrially ravaged Gowanus Canal in the heartland of America, downtown Brooklyn, USA. On the program today, Ryan Grimm, journalist, co-host of Breaking Points and co-founder of Dropsite News, will be with us. Also on the program, a medical examiner has ruled Lorenzo Salgado Arroyo's death a homicide after ICE killed him. DHS was forced to admit that he was not the target of their ICE search. They were just patrolling the neighborhood for two Guatemalan men to racially profile and ruin their lives and deport them. Claudia Sheinbaum says Mexico will push the U.S. to file charges against officials responsible for the deaths of Mexican citizens by ICE in the streets and in ICE custody. Victor Marx is officially the Republican gubernatorial nominee in Colorado. Maybe my new favorite character in politics.
2: He's a real wild one. The fun half.
1: He's a killer. Literally. Yes. He says he is. No, he
2: just says he won't tell you how many people he
1: killed. He brags about killing all the time. He also performs exorcisms over the phone. What a nice guy.
2: Convenient.
1: Exactly.
2: I'm assuming that's not free.
1: I don't think it's a public service now. After resuming bombing Iran, causing oil prices to skyrocket, Trump meekly says talks will resume. Israel shared intelligence with President Trump that Iran is trying to assassinate him. By intelligence, I mean fables. To try to get him to continue the war. Trump is refusing to sign the bipartisan housing bill that was passed with a veto-proof majority, which means it's going to become law at midnight anyway. And he could take credit for it, but he's too petty because of the SAVE Act. New Mexico's attorney general says the DOJ is obstructing their investigation into Jeffrey Epstein's estate. The White House purges the U.S. Election Assistance Commission, ousting three sitting members yesterday ahead of the midterms. Not good. Venezuela's death toll from a pair of earthquakes has risen to over 3,800 as the country pleads for sanctions relief to attend to the devastation. Israeli attacks kill at least six people overnight in Gaza. The genocide is ongoing, and the ceasefire is broken basically every day. And lastly, Graham Plattner tells staff he will formally exit the Senate race on Monday as Maine Democrats cobble together a nominating convention. Troy Jackson emerges as the left-wing choice and the one that Plattner volunteers are most enthusiastic about. All this and more on today's Majority Report. Welcome to the show, everybody. It is Casual Friday. Hallelujah. It is Friday. Hello, Matt. Hello, Brian. We've got a great show for you today. Ryan Grimm will be with us. We'll maybe have some disagreements. We'll iron some things out. And we'll be talking about the Senate races both in Maine, in Michigan, and more, perhaps in Minnesota, and also the latest on the Iran war. But the Department of Homeland Security has now been forced to admit that Lorenzo Salgado Arroyo, the father of three, who was killed by a federal immigration agent during a traffic stop in Houston earlier this week, they were just forced to admit that he was not the man that they were looking for. Instead, they were rolling through a historically Mexican neighborhood in the Houston area looking for people from Guatemala to round up and deport and ruin their lives. Arroyo was a Mexican immigrant who had lived in the United States for 35 years. He leaves behind
4: Years less than I've been alive.
1: Right. Older than me. he's built a life here with children and a wife. His children went to college. They are and he was just as American as any of us, but was forced to languish in a sub-citizen status because our immigration system is so sadistic and broken that we don't give pathways to citizenship for so many people in this country who then are exploited by their bosses with poor working conditions and poor wages and no health care. And that is beneficial to many people in our economy, and that's why this has not been addressed. And they are made more vulnerable in these kinds of situations. This makes 10 people now that have been shot and killed by the ICE Gestapo in Trump's second term. There have also been at least 50 people who have died in ICE custody that we know of. So once again, this is an issue of a federalized police force that is legally authorized to essentially racially profile, harass, and abuse and kidnap people. Mark Wayne Mullen now leads the agency after Kristi Noem was a part of Trump's purge of women from his administration that were really just acting at his and Stephen Miller's directive in their sadism. But of course, all the women get fired first, which is just hilarious. Susie Wiles stands alone as the Trump whisperer in the White House who remains. But like, DHS is now saying that the officers were not wearing body cameras. What a coincidence.
4: Literally nothing that DHS says should be taken at face value.
1: Yeah, and we now have a Washington Post interview with three witnesses. They all say the same thing, that that Lorenzo Salgado Arroyo did not ram into the unmarked ICE car, but that the agents fired at the vehicle anyway, and that they were making fun of him and mocking the other passengers as he bled out. So here's what the Washington Post reported. We'll scroll to this maybe third paragraph here. DHS released a statement hours after the deadly shooting saying that Salgado Arroyo had rammed an Immigration and Customs Enforcement vehicle and weaponized his white work van in an attempt to run over an ICE law enforcement officer. That is a lie, wrote Jose Trinidad Rojas, 51, in a handwritten statement. It is impossible for them to say that they were going to get run over. There were no officers in front of or behind the vehicle. They were on the sides. And then this is the attorney, Balderas Ibarra, who got these statements from these men, who, by the way, are now, as the article highlights, facing removal proceedings after going through this horrific event. They're incarcerated themselves because of their status, their undocumented status. Speaking to Rojas, Daniel Triado Patoya, 43, and the shooting victim's brother, Victor Salgado, 44, and said he heard the same story from each as he interviewed them separately. The men are not being housed together, the attorney said. All three are undocumented Mexican immigrants who are now facing removal proceedings. And then we can just skip ahead a little bit to they describe what happened here. The men who were in the van told this lawyer that Tuesday had begun like any other morning as they headed to a construction site. They were traveling on Wayside Drive, headed toward Interstate 10 around 6:30 a.m. after buying ice and water. They pulled up to a stoplight when an unmarked vehicle came up behind the van and started following them. When the van accelerated as the light turned green, the unfamiliar vehicle pulled out onto the shoulder, accelerated, and cut in front of Salgado Arroyo, who was driving, and tapped on the brakes, the men said. That's when Salgado Arroyo made a U-turn. At that point, officers turned on their police lights, according to the testimony they gave the attorney. As the vehicle continued onto Canal Street, they proceeded slowly because of heavy construction on the roadway. The men told Balderas Ibarra, again, this is their lawyer, that they were moving at no more than 5 miles per hour on the road. They said ICE rammed their vehicles into the work van, but at no point did Salgado Arroyo use his vehicle to hit law enforcement's cars. Lorenzo thought we had lost them, but suddenly they surrounded us, Rojas wrote by hand on a legal pad viewed by the Post. An officer then jumped out of one of the vehicles, ran toward them from the side, and yelled stop. He started firing from the passenger side of the van, hitting Salgado Arroyo in the abdomen. Victor Salgado, the driver's brother, said he felt the force of the firearm as the agent pointed the gun toward his brother. When he shot my brother, the gun was in front of my face, read Balderas Ibarra from his interview notes of his conversation with Salgado. The brother was sitting in the passenger seat when the agent pulled the trigger. Salgado Arroyo was unable to stop the van and place it in park, the men said, but the officer or officers continued to unload additional rounds from the sides of the vehicle. Rojas described the agents violently pulling Salgado Arroyo out of the driver's seat and throwing him to the ground. They put handcuffs on their wrists and feet. Victor Salgado said his brother was yelling for help as he was bleeding out. It just happened so fast, Salgado told the attorney. The three men lay helpless as their boss lay dying. This is in Spanish, but the translation is he heard an ICE agent, the brother, saying to him in a mocking tone, "You want to escape, right?"
4: Se quieren escapar, verdad? I wonder if that was a Latino ICE agent.
1: The three men in custody have all been in the country for more than 2 decades, living without documents and with no criminal record. They have family and children here and now are currently, after having to witness their friend and in one instance brother being murdered in front of them, are potentially having their families broken up and they're in ICE custody as we speak.
4: At any point, Democrats could have done mass amnesty now, called it Reagan Amnesty 2.0, and given all these people documentation. Instead, we've been pitter-pattering around maybe we'll do something for the Dreamers. You need to take care of these people and get them out of this limbo. And that's after we stop this ICE Gestapo occupation of American cities where they're killing people.
1: This is now not a fringe opinion, right? Like, we've talked about how abolishing ICE has become a mainstream opinion within the Democratic Party. And even the unfavorables of ICE creep into when you poll independents. How disgusted they were after the Minneapolis surge and the killings of Preddy and Good that were so high profile and resulted in the aforementioned firings of Kristi Noem. But Mark Wayne Mullen has come in essentially with a mandate to do the same stuff, reducing their deportation quotas by a slightly less astronomical figure and doing it more quietly. All they've done is put a fresh coat of white paint on this.
4: Meet the new bus, same as the old bus. Right. Who said?
1: And so this is actually encouraging to see. This is Joe Scarborough here reacting to the ICE murder of Lorenzo Salgado Arroyo, and I think speaking for a kind of, as I say, a very mainstream opinion right now about immigration enforcement.
5: You're gunning down people in the streets of America, gunning down people in the streets of America. This is not going well.
6: No, it traumatizes and terrorizes communities.
5: And politically, it's horrible for you, and yet you just continue. And as we have said here from the very beginning, you will never get the numbers that you want to get. That this is politically not sustainable. When you just go out and you put these random numbers out there telling ICE agents you have to go out and you got to get these numbers or else you're going to get in trouble. You won't be able to keep your job. That's not sustainable because you will never reach those numbers. You need to go to a plan B or a plan C because this ends in tragedy every time.
6: Well,
5: like, what do you mean by don't tread on me? Like, isn't the time to say don't tread on me when Americans and other people who've been here for 30, 35 years are getting gunned down
4: Americans.
5: In the streets by federal troops?
6: And if I could just add, for those
5: with
6: who are
5: masks,
6: taking
5: usually,
6: stand, if you're a migrant, if you're documented, if you're undocumented, if you're gunned down in the streets of America, it's still wrong and it's still a crime.
4: Yeah. Well, can I just make one quick point about this?
1: Joe Scarborough being unable to stop talking over his wife and be such a toxic male. But anyway, keep going.
4: Yeah. The early point he made about the numbers, those numbers aren't just bad because they're implausible and impractical.
1: Yeah.
4: They're bad because they are a white supremacist fever dream about how many people we can deport. This is the Department of Homeland Security posting this image. I forget what the artist is, but America after 100 million deportations. 100 million, that is a Nazi-style number. But even when J.D. Vance, heir to Trump probably, presumptive heir anyway, saying 30 million, this is about deporting even people who are already citizens.
1: This is
4: white supremacist stuff.
1: The 100 million figure, when they use that, they mean every Latino American.
4: Every single Latino,
1: every
4: non-white
1: single.
4: Person. Exactly.
1: Those are the figures that they're talking about. The 30 mil or whatever is like basically anybody who isn't a full American citizen.
4: Or
1: who's been naturalized.
4: It is a stripping citizenship, I believe that number.
1: Exactly, yeah. Exactly. This is about an ethnic cleansing campaign. And when we talk about them as a Gestapo, what else should we refer to a secret police that's trying to implement an ethnic cleansing campaign on behalf of a fascist administration? What else should we call them if not Gestapo?
4: Unmarked cars going around with surveillance technology, just running people's plates through it and saying, okay, let's go draw our guns, guys.
1: And I shouldn't say it's overwhelmingly Latino people, but of course you have Somalis who are going to be the target of this, Syrians who are going to be the target of
4: You've
1: this.
4: You've had all sorts, literally all sorts. There's like an Irish guy early on that got caught up in this for like, I don't know if it was weeks, but like a long time.
1: Haitian people have been the subject of these racist conspiracy theories.
4: Dehumanization by the vice president.
1: So this is white supremacy. This is white supremacy. In a moment, we're going to be talking to Ryan Grimm, but first, a word from our sponsors here. You know, starting a business is a big deal. 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And lastly, you know, spring, you think about spring cleaning, you start with good intentions, but I actually ended up making an investment in myself this spring. And it's something very important, replacing my old mattress. I switched to an original King mattress from Lisa, and it has been a much-needed change. I have struggled with sleep. I toss and turn, and oftentimes I end up falling asleep in weird positions that cause aches and pains. And it was, or I thought that's what it was at the very least, but it really was my mattress. And with my original King from Lisa, my bed now feels like a sleep sanctuary. I fall asleep a little bit faster, I stay asleep a little bit longer, and I wake up feeling rested, which has made doing what I need to do on a day-to-day basis much smoother. And so, you know, I'm working on a better nighttime routine, less phone time, more reading, TBD on how that's going. But my original King from Lisa has, at the very least, made things a bit better for me in my sleep routine. And my bed is my happy place, I gotta be honest with you. I like to get horizontal on that bed. 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We will put a link to that down below in the video and episode descriptions. And a quick break, and when we come back, we'll be joined by Ryan Grimm.

0: We are back, and we are joined by Ryan Grimm, journalist, co-host of Breaking Points, and co-founder of Dropsite News. Ryan, welcome back to the show.
1: Hey, Emma, how you doing?
0: I'm doing all right. It's been quite a week for us both, I would say, and like also just in terms of covering progressive politics and anti-establishment politics. We'll start off in the most controversial place here, because as I've said to you before, you're one of my favorite people to disagree with, because it can always be even-handed and in good faith. But just to catch people up, earlier this week, you reported that there'd been a detail that had been left out of Politico's reporting on the rape accusation against Graham Plattner. Politico didn't include, apparently, that the woman accusing Plattner of this assault had asked him to come over for a glute massage the night of the alleged assault. What'd you say?
2: Said she needed a glute massage, but not to ask him for it.
0: Gotcha.
2: My recollection. Really.
0: Yeah. And afterwards she still said, do not come over. And you have faced some pushback for reporting this detail. And I guess I'm wondering what you think of that pushback. Cause this is what I would say, right? Like we often will say on our show that it's as important. Like the substance of what we say is sometimes even less important than what we choose to highlight or cover, mm-hmm. right? And I think that perhaps emphasizing this detail gave a lot of people license to dismiss Jenny's accusation, even if that's not in what the text said. That would be my critique, and I'm wondering what you think of that.
1: Yeah, I don't think anyone seriously argues with the general idea that if we're going to try a very serious allegation in the court of public opinion, that the information that the media has about that should be public. Like, I don't generally think that anybody really disagrees with that. And I think it's important to understand exactly how Politico reported this at the time. So I have it in front of me here. They wrote, that night in late 2021, she said she had exchanged text messages with him and told him not to come over, saying she wasn't in the mood for company. Later that evening, she said she realized when she heard a sound on the stairs that he had let himself into her house. So the way that Politico presents it, they were texting. She says, don't come over. And then there's effectively a break-in. Like, that's kind of the impression that you're left with here. The door is unlocked, but, like, if you don't have permission to come in the house, like, you can't just come in an unlocked house. It's not how it works. Politico was aware that the exchange that they're referencing there included her saying she needed a glute massage, him responding, I'm on my way over. And then she responds, I'm not in the mood for company. We don't know whether or not he got that message or he was just, you know, drunkenly driving over to her house. There are a lot of people who absolutely do not care about that detail and don't think it's relevant and are okay with it not being included. There are also many, many people who think that that detail is relevant for his state of mind, and particularly whether or not the implication of a break-in is accurate, which then shapes some of the rest of it. And what I would say to the people who don't think it's relevant,
0: I would include myself in that camp. So,
1: right, absolutely. Yeah, you don't think it's relevant. That's totally fine. We live in a democracy where the entire public is involved in the deliberation of these questions. And so there are many people who do think it's relevant. Like, is it relevant that he was drunk? Like,
0: the disqualifying piece is the rape accusation, not the break-in, right? So I guess perhaps this absolves him of the break-in, but wouldn't her saying still, protesting and saying that it was not consensual?
1: Absolutely. Obviously, if she said, and I thought this was more obvious apparently than it is,
0: right,
1: if you say, I need a massage, let's say you say, come over and give me a massage, and he tries to turn the massage into something more than that, and she says no, and he pushes past it, it's obviously still rape. Like, there's zero question about that. But this kind of insistence that the facts aren't really important because of what she says happened in the end, I don't believe. As a journalist, our job is to put the facts out that we have and then let the public decide whether or not those are relevant. Now, some people said, well, why don't you put in like what she was wearing? No, that is completely different. Like, we are talking about two people who had been dating on and off for 2 years at this point. The nature of the text message exchanges that they had that led him to come over is relevant to some people. Doesn't have to be relevant to everybody to be included, just some people. And I really don't actually think this is a controversial point. I understand why

0: let's be honest about why they didn't include it. They're worried about what some readers might take from it. That's not Politico's place. That's my.
1: Well,
0: that's my
1: point. I mean, so then it's a media critique. Is right. Well, then, yeah. but then if it is a media critique, then what is the intention of that critique in this moment? Like, do you see how it could serve a secondary, if not purpose, that actually might be outsized, where it causes a large section of less media literate people to disparage this accuser and not take it seriously, just because they're not going to maybe look into the details, and just they're going to take away from it that the reporting was faulty because you have this critique that is much more narrow than what the takeaway is going to be. I mean, that's the responsibility piece.
0: I've actually said repeatedly that the fact that Jenny was willing to share this detail with the Washington Post, I believe with CNN, which didn't include it, and with Politico, Washington Post did include it, to their great credit. Nobody read their story because it was, they took more time with it, apparently. The fact that Jenny included this detail, to me, strengthens the credibility of her version of events. Like, it shows a level of confidence in her rendition to share all of it. For Politico, then, to decide on its own, I don't think people can handle this, because it will, that's not what we're going for in this article, is just wrong. And, like, I understand that, like, people are going to be, like, livid at me for, like, putting the reporting out there, but, like, that's, it's not up to, and also we shouldn't, just because people are going to be livid at us, like, that's not a reason to, like, not report something.
1: No, I'm in agreement with you there. I think, you know, it's just a question perhaps of timing, and a question of like where do you place reporting in narrative construction? Like, it is timing and emphasis as important as the granular nature of the details? Like, I think it is.
0: My view is completely different than how the world operates when it comes to these questions. Like, I think the public should take more time than it does with these allegations. Like, to have an article come out, and then within basically an hour of that article coming out, the decision to have been rendered, I think, doesn't do justice to anybody. So but that's not the world we have. Like, the world we have is article. Wow. This is awful. Done. Like, this is over. I don't want to hear anything else about it. And if you tell me anything else about it, you are justifying what happened. I just don't believe that. I don't think that's how, like, knowledge creation should exist. I don't think that's how public trials of people should unfold. I am in the deep minority on the left on this.
1: I understand.
0: I'm on the deep, loud minority on this. I think among the public in general, the two scenarios are different. One scenario being the exchange text message, she said, don't come over. He came over anyway, is different than two people had been dating for 2 years, exchange messages about a glute massage. Oh, I'm coming over. Actually, I don't want company. Don't come over. Like, those are different scenarios, and the public has a right to the actual scenario.
1: Yes.
0: And then most of them will look, I think, at that actual scenario and say, he's still guilty and I still want him gone. So that's the other thing that's so striking to me about this.
1: But was that the takeaway from your audience, or did they take away more that it was a hit piece?
0: I think a lot of people believe that this
1: You say it strengthens her claim, but I haven't seen that be the reaction to what the reporting is. It seems like people are taking that as a way to dismiss it.
0: No, what you're seeing is that, like, within a minute of the article being published, long before I did my own reporting, a huge portion of the public thought that this was a political hit job. Like, period. Like, a huge portion, particularly in D.C., said, this is damning, he needs to go. A huge number of people do not have trust in our institutions and believed that this was an engineered, orchestrated hit job. That

0: That's what you're seeing. And so for those people, they may also pick up on what we reported and circulate that. But that is like, that is an authentic kind of reaction that a lot of people have had, but it
1: hasn't
0: been.
1: And in Maine, yes.
0: And in Maine, it's not represented at all in the media. But that doesn't mean it doesn't exist.
1: Yeah, and I think, you know, we can move on to the less, you know, granular media focused part of the story and maybe talk more about the political fallout here, because the reality is that Plattner's branding as a like an outsider, right, and the other pieces that had come out against him prior to this about the tattoo and about the unsettling behavior had, you know, contributed to an outsider status that had benefited him with Maine voters because of a justified mistrust of the National Democratic Party that has consistently let them down. And what I find kind of aggravating about this story is that there is this driving impulse by the national press to disregard what Maine voters actually care about or mischaracterize it in general. You know, I did an interview with Slate where the host of the interview was insisting that voters in Maine just voted for what she said was a guy and not his platform. And that is there's this motivated reasoning right now in the national press to foreclose any conversation about the ideological and policy civil war within the Democratic Party right now, to essentially say that anybody that was highlighting how Plattner was gaining popularity because he wants to cut off arms to Israel and tax billionaires, etc., shouldn't have any credibility anymore to say anything about this at all. And that's the critique of other media figures from national mainstream centrist press. But the problem is that they're not talking about the voters who supported that, or they're saying that they are basically dumb hogs that didn't know what they wanted and just got hypnotized by his voice and the fact that he was an oyster farmer. There's all of these different conversations that are happening at the same time that still are drip with condescension about Maine voters saying, like, this is about representation, democratic representation, and it's an issue set that we voted on, not a celebrity. And liberals in the national press can't conceive of this.
0: Right. It's an incredible level of contempt to have for the voters in Maine who came out. And what's interesting is that, like, yeah, yes, it's true that he looks different than a typical politician, like a Jordan Wood or somebody who's running for Senate up there. But he also doesn't, you wouldn't be able to pick him out of a bar in Maine. Like, he looks like everybody else in Maine. So, like, there's this Washington and New York idea that, like, there's something like unicorn about this guy when actually he just looks like everybody else up there. And what was so unusual, I guess, is that somebody like that could then be so captivating for so many people in Maine. You know, there's a story about how right after he launched his campaign, he had already been booked to shuck oysters at a Troy Jackson campaign event. And so Troy, gives his speech and says something like, you know, actually our oyster shucker over here, like just today or yesterday, you know, filed his paperwork. He's going to run for United States Senate. And it's almost kind of like a joke. Like and he's like, oh, you're serious. Like this oyster guy over here is actually running. And Troy's like, yeah, Graham, you want to say a few things? And Graham takes the mic and leaves the audience absolutely spellbound, like completely overshadows Troy Jackson, who is very interesting politician with a, you know, profoundly working class background, not a great speaker. Like, no, Troy Jackson would not claim to be a great speaker. And the people there are just like, our reporter was at this event, they're like, who is this guy? Where did he come from? And so there's this idea that he was like manufactured by these like out of state consultants. And it's true that like he was recruited by some out of state consultants, but also deeply with the collaboration of the labor unions in Maine, which gets completely overlooked. But he also had this unique ability to captivate people's attention and convince them that he was going to actually deliver on the things that he was saying. So it's one thing to say things. It's another thing to be able to convince people that you mean it and that you're trying to bring them in. And so, like, yeah, that's what people were getting behind, not this like, oh, he was wearing a flannel and had a deep voice. That's such a condescending understanding of how things unfold. And it's just not accurate. People are actually on the lookout for that kind of thing. And if you're not authentic to it, it's going to fall flat.
1: Yeah. That's the same condescension that caused them to continuously put up losing candidates against Susan Collins every time, including Schumer and Gillibrand clearing the field for a nearly 80-year-old centrist who could not generate any enthusiasm. And so, like, you know, when we're looking at right now what happens next in Maine, this is obviously a very messy situation, not ideal. But by July 27th, there's going to be 600 delegates that are selected at this nominating convention. And they're going to be selecting a candidate that best represents, hopefully, Graham Plattner's platform, not his personal character, but what he stood for and what Maine voters said would best represent their interests. So you mentioned Troy Jackson here, and I want to play his launch video, his campaign ad for Senate, because he's a really interesting candidate. But also in just returning to Jenny Rasekow and her accusations against Plattner, part of why she says she hesitated to come out and tell her story about her sexual assault was because she agreed with him politically and didn't want them to hurt his candidacy. So it's not just about honoring Maine voters, in my view, and what they wanted from Graham's platform in selecting a candidate that is as representative of those interests as possible, but it's also honoring her sacrifice of coming out and saying her story publicly when she knew that it would be damaging, but she felt that she needed to say it. It's just another way to think about it here as well. But here is Troy Jackson's Senate campaign launch, and I'm wondering, Ryan, if you could weigh in after we watch this about what kind of candidate he is and how the Plattner campaign infrastructure is trying to coalesce around him.
2: Hey, everyone. It's Troy Jackson. Right now, there's a powerful movement of working class people in the state of Maine. And we're sick and tired of getting screwed and struggling to get by while greedy corporations get more and more. To all of you that have put your work, your dedication, and your hope into this movement, I know you're hurting. I know it because I understand that. And I want you to know that your efforts aren't for nothing. Your voice matters. Your time matters. You matter. Together, we can fix what's broken in Washington. We can pass Medicare for All. We can take on corporate power and the politicians in their pocket. We can take our country back. We can create the future Mainers and Americans deserve. I've been fighting this fight for 30 years, and I'm sure as hell not backing down now. I'm a Mainer, a dad, a fifth-generation logger from Allegash. I'm a progressive. I've been tested. I've won time and time again in deep red Trump country by double digits. I've won in progressive cities like Portland and Bangor. I know what a tough fight looks like, and I know how to win. Because working people know I have their backs. They know me. They know my values, and they know my character. We can defeat Susan Collins. The movement that you've built can win. So I'm in. I'm in this fight with you, and I'm asking you for your support so we can take back the Senate seat and send Susan Collins packing once and for all.
1: So there you have it. Troy has also said Israel's actions are a genocide in Gaza. Ettinger Mentum had a really great piece. People can check out his Substack, breaking down and ranking essentially the candidates to replace platform. And he had Jackson first. Here's what Troy said last night. Talking about the Palestinian aid worker who organized the World Cup watch party in Gaza and how Israel killed them before they were gathering to watch the Egypt-Argentina game in a targeted strike. He said this is unconscionable. Anybody with eyes and a heart knows the Israeli government is committing genocide in Gaza. It has to end, and we as Americans have the power to end it. When I'm in the U.S. Senate, I'll never vote in favor of U.S. taxpayer-funded military aid to Israel. So there you go. And, yeah, I mean, he's from really far up north. He has been close to the Bernie wing of the party for a long time, and Labor. The questions more are about his candidacy. Does he have a lot of charisma? A lot of people say no. And then also, like, does he have the ability to win outside of the areas in northern Maine where he traditionally had strengths electorally? Those are the questions that remain.
0: Yeah, and he, you know, he's an interesting guy. And he's, like, you can argue all day back and forth about the complicated nature of Graham Platner's working class credentials. There's no argument with Troy Jackson. His mom was 16 when he was born, you know, four generations above him in logging. He gets into logging. He went to community college and then immediately, you know, becomes a logger. And the way he became politicized is also interesting. Ironically, you could characterize it, I'm only half joking, but as anti-immigrant, because there was this labor dispute between Maine loggers and Canadian loggers. And the Maine loggers were saying that Canada was ignoring all sorts of, you know, immigration laws and labor laws and suppressing wages for Canadian loggers and then taking jobs from Maine loggers. They filed 100+ complaints over this and even got involved with civil disobedience because it was existential to their entire way of life up there in northern Maine. He then, as he's fighting this battle, runs as a Republican because this is the type of working class area in the 90s that was represented by these, you wouldn't call them Dixiecrats because they're all the way up in northern Maine, but like these blue dog Democrats who just held a corrupt lock on power for decades. He barely lost. 2 years later, he runs as an independent and beats the Democrat. Eventually, he converts and becomes a Democrat himself. One thing he gets hit for is that he's had some traditional working class conservative values. He was anti-abortion. And there's some other kind of cultural issues where he's been, Republican, basically. He, for the last 10, 15 years, he's had a perfect Planned Parenthood rating. He said he was wrong on that. He's come around on a lot of those issues. He's a very interesting candidate. And he is the one that the Platner volunteers are getting behind. Like they're going to try to organize at these caucuses or these county events to try to get their delegates sent to the state convention to nominate Troy Jackson. He's clearly not saying this. He's not Graham Platner,
1: right?
0: But he and Platner were running as a ticket basically together.
1: And what the volunteers want is very relevant here. Yeah. It's really important.
0: Yeah. Mm-hmm.
1: And there's right now, and there's a lot of people that are like, why is Platner not immediately dropping out? There are reasons for it. One, there's a campaign finance reason for it. It gives the campaign more time to settle their debts that they need to do before foreclosing the campaign, essentially. But two, they want the campaign infrastructure leverage to push Troy Jackson. And that's what they're trying to use. So a lot of, again, people in the national press are talking about how unseemly this is, that he's not formally dropped out yet. It's happening. This is just about trying to set up the campaign infrastructure and the ideas in the best, most advantageous position ahead of a convention where it's going to be a lot of chicanery, I would guess, about like trying to get in a corporate pro-APAC stooge centrist that doesn't want to abolish the filibuster. So it's essentially just like Susan Collins, but with a Democrat next to their name. Mm-hmm. Like they're going to try that, even though I think it's going to be more difficult because there are people like Joy Reid, who we played yesterday on the national stage or our show, saying like, no, you've got to represent the will of the voters. Don't try this now. Right. But I guess I'm wondering what your kind of more meta take is on the attempt to go after the like campaign in this way, the campaign of Graham Plattner. Like, it's, you don't hear, read all these news articles about the consultants that helped Eric Swalwell and how they need to never work again.
0: Right, they work for Becerra now. Right.
1: Yeah, right. But you do hear this now about Morris Katz and the Democrats that have worked on, Democratic consultants that have worked on this campaign. And it really does feel like they're trying to use this moment to create a proxy war on the emerging left-wing infrastructure and the very few, this new tiny, tiny constituency of consultants that helped work on the Mamdani campaign are now on Plattner or on others, right? Like these left, these small little leftist ad makers and firms that are a threat to the way that the behemoth Democratic Party consultant structure operates. Just your take on how, like, the knives are out for the consultants on the campaign in a way that seems very different than how other campaigns have been covered when their candidates are accused of sexual assault.
0: It shows how cynical the establishment's approach to sexual assault is. Like, it didn't stop them for a second to even get behind Cuomo himself, let alone all of Cuomo's consultants. Like, in every other case where somebody has been credibly accused of sexual assault, there's never been a moment where the consultants who elevated the candidate were somehow found to be, themselves guilty and needed to be blacklisted from politics. It's because they're taking on the machine. It's very clear. They're going after Dan Osborne now in Nebraska because some of the same consultants that work for Plattner have also worked for Osborne. And so literally they're trying to tie Osborne to it, like as if Osborne has anything to do with what Plattner did.
1: Abdul al-Sayed, too.
0: Abdul al-Sayed, Neera Tanden, saying, he could be next.
1: Yeah.
0: Now, like, she has some convoluted explanation for what she meant by that, right? That isn't, that she's suggesting that he's a predator and a rapist, but it, like, makes no sense. They want to purge, like, the party of the people that are beating them in elections, and they want to do it in as undemocratic a way as they possibly can, just to say you're out, we're purging you, you're gone.
1: Yeah, that's what Democratic voters said after 2024. We want more smoke-filled rooms.
0: Right.
1: We want more smoke. We want less internal democracy and more smoke-filled rooms. And yeah, it's really reminiscent to me of the way, the Labour Corbyn playbook. Like, they are seeing that the left is having success within the party. And I don't think it's a coincidence that there was reporting in late 2024 after Labour won those elections and now has completely collapsed, by the way, that they were talking to the Kamala Harris campaign about strategy. Like, I would not be shocked if the Democratic Party infrastructure is talking to these same firms and using a playbook to try to, remove the emerging left-wing insurgency from the party by hook or by crook, and this Plattner fiasco is a really convenient way for them to do that after DSA was racking up wins all of June.
0: And August is, July has Kai Newkirk, who is now facing these completely unspecified allegations, apparently stem from this 2019 article that's been retracted. And so he's up July 21st in Arizona against a new business-friendly Democrat. And then you've got the August primaries in Missouri with, you got Cori Bush. You've got a whole bunch in Michigan, al-Sayed, but also, several, Will Lawrence, Bloomquist, Donovan McKinney, all running insurgent campaigns in Michigan. So they're looking at a serious wave, and they're thinking, we need to just kind of destroy the infrastructure underneath this. And it'll be interesting to see if it's possible, because they're not doing anything to moderate the structural forces that have produced all the anger that is powering these candidates. Like, I'm sure fight agencies' ads are really nice and well done, but it's not like they can manufacture an entire movement, with just the way that they color their ads.
1: But that's what they think of voters, mind. Though. Like, isn't that right. instructive? This is what they think of voters. The main voters, they think that essentially they're easily manipulated outside of the substance of policy. And like, I don't, in a previous environment when we were covering politics, this might have worked when there wasn't this like more robust small donor network and there wasn't this like broad constituent and voter understanding about how money is corrupting that like gives credibility to candidates that aren't taking that kind of money. And frankly, if our media institutions still had the relevance that they used to, they would have been able to kill Plattner's campaign much more early on, honestly. And mm-hmm. they're lashing out because they were unable to do so, even though, let's be abundantly clear, Plattner, due to his deception and his lack of forthrightness at the very minimum, and then, of course, I would say mm-hmm. this really credible allegation of rape has mm-hmm. given them immense ammunition.
0: Right. Yes.
1: And so, all right, well, we've talked about this story enough, I think. Just briefly before I let you go, Ryan, I want to talk about the Iran war, because Trump is retreating once again and saying that they're resuming talks after calling the Iranian negotiators scum. Mm. 3 weeks prior to that, he had talked about how great they are. And, you know, I also last night CNN reported that Israel shared intelligence, wink, wink, wink, wink, wink, with the United States that Iran is trying to assassinate Donald Trump. What do you make of these developments over the past 48 hours or so?
0: Yeah, the problem with Trump is that the problem for Trump and with Trump is that he exhausted his military capacity already. Like, if he was able to militarily take control of the Strait of Hormuz and overthrow the regime or dictate terms to the regime, he would have done it already. When they launched this war, they had, you know, they had exhausted some of their stock in the 12-day war, but they had pretty much a full magazine of, you know, two aircraft carrier groups, all of the Tomahawks that they had. They were stocked and ready to go. They threw everything they had at Iran, and they used an enormous amount of what they had when it came to defensive capacity, ballistic missile interceptors, and so forth. We reported it at Dropsite at the end of the war. Israel was down to double-digit interceptors, ballistic missile interceptors, and they were relying almost exclusively on the U.S. Navy to intercept ballistic missiles coming in from Iran. And Iran had not yet moved to its hypersonic and most recent weapons, because you shoot the oldest ones first. So that's what the U.S. and Israel got at when they were fully loaded up. And companies across the world had their inventories, their oil inventories stocked up. Our strategic petroleum reserve was stocked up, and you know, gas was at $3 a gallon or whatever. Like, that's where we started. But the idea that he's going to come back for a third round with gas starting at $4, with inventories completely depleted, with the Strategic Petroleum Reserve something like 19 million barrels away from the bottom, like where it becomes like dysfunctional and you don't have a reserve anymore, and you've fired off tons of your Tomahawks, tons of your other missiles. One of your aircraft carriers had to go back because the undies caught on fire. Your other aircraft carrier group had to move out of ballistic missile range of the Iranians, and so therefore can't launch the short range stuff, has to rely on the very expensive heavy range missiles. Like, the idea that in that scenario you're going to be able to accomplish what you couldn't in the last one is so obviously untrue that you knew that when Trump started this that he was going to have to stop pretty soon, and so that's what he's done. So he has to either give up the Strait of Hormuz or conquer Iran. He can't conquer Iran. He can't bring himself to give up the Strait of Hormuz. So he's stuck.
1: And he's lashing out and using, I think, probably escalating rhetoric like scum to give a public perception of victory, which, like, say, you know, Iran right now is, I think, within their rights to want to make the West feel pain after the Trump launch this war. But if they humiliate the United States, this might prolong it, because Trump really only cares about the appearance of a victory here. And so I think, you know, them exerting their leverage is important. But there also is the question of Lebanon as well. And Israel has shown no desire to acquiesce and remove their forces from southern Lebanon, which Iran is holding firm. And their position continues to get strengthened as this goes on and the United States becomes more and more desperate, that Lebanon and the cessation of hostilities there need to be included in any memorandum of understanding that is renewed or in any peace process.
0: Yeah, and I think a thing you can add to it is the psychological effect for Trump of seeing the millions of people in the streets mourning the man that he assassinated and was told was deeply unpopular and is dumb enough to believe what he's told. He was unpopular. A lot of people didn't like him. A lot of people also loved him. There are millions that came out in the streets in Iraq. Millions. Not just Iran, Iraq too. And so I think he saw that too, and that was deeply souring his mood. I feel like he sort of had to get this out of his system. If you noticed, they hit the train lines going to and from Mashhad, where the Ayatollah was being buried, so that all of the mourners are then either attacked or deeply inconvenienced in having to like get home. So like the pettiness of that, divorced from any plausible military rationale, because you can put like if they're hitting the bridge, like, okay, that's going to have an economic impact, and the economic impact means that you can't produce as many weapons, I guess, blah, like, but hitting the tracks within 24 hours, they've got the tracks put back together. So you're only doing it because you're a baby and you're salty that millions of people are out in the street.
1: Right. And I mean, but it returns to his fixation on the optics of
0: and it's a war crime, just to be clear.
1: Yes. And the attacks on civilian infrastructure that he's bragging about, are war crimes. And we still don't know the true death toll. But let's just recap some of the stated objectives. Regime change. They can't spin that. Netanyahu can't even spin that domestically within his Israeli public that they've actually done regime change, because it's still the same regime. It's just not with the older figurehead who. And then, of course, the regime change would have been the necessary component of that would have had to been mass unpopularity about this leader. And Trump is seeing these images showing that that's actually not the case. Then the nuclear weapons issue. Iran can never have a nuclear weapon. Trump is saying a lot that part publicly, because that's clearly the most fertile ground for negotiations here. But then also control over the Strait of Hormuz. Iran now probably has this understanding, like, we can give a lot of leeway on the nuclear issue here, because we've now have demonstrated our capability to use our territorial leverage to control the Strait of Hormuz. And I think is Trump fixated on the fact that they're going to keep trying that they're enforcing that by attacking those ships after they were warned not to go into those waters, and two, that like tolls are a very likely option or a very likely outcome here?
0: Yeah, Iran will probably wait to transition the tolls in, but what they're trying to do now is establish just institutionally the structures by which the ships transit. So say like, you got to go through our strait authority, whether you're going through Oman or whether you're going through, the south, or whether you're going through the north. We're going to work with Oman. Nobody's going through with their transponders off, not going through the system. It's free now, but you have to register with us. And they don't want to register because they don't want to institutionalize the, you know, like you said, control of the Strait of Hormuz. But then you should have won the war. Like, you're like, at this point,
1: right?
0: They run it, and if you don't like that, you can fight them, but you can't fight them, so they run it. Like, that's, I don't know what to tell you. Like, you, it was open before the war, and if you should have listened to Emma and not go to war. Like,
1: yeah,
0: that's all we got.
1: Yeah. Right. Well, I like that sentiment, but I mean, yeah, no, it's you lost. That's the problem. And I think, you know, that's a very difficult pill for him to swallow. What'd you say, Matt? Oh.
3: Impossible for him. How much we've spent on the military for the last 19th century.
1: Yeah, exactly right. Well, Ryan.
0: I love how the military keeps coming back for supplementals for every war. It's like, shouldn't the military budget be include war costs?
1: Especially as, right, it increases every year, and now Trump was asking initially for $1.5 trillion. Like,
0: and they want, and when they go to war in Iran, they're like, oh, we need an extra $150 billion for that war. It's like, wait a minute, what is the $1 trillion buy us if we can't even get a war out of it? The war is extra?
1: We get to boost defense stocks. We get to boost defense stocks and make it and subsidize their enrichment.
0: For $1 trillion, you should get at least one war covered. Really?
1: I think you're right.
0: It's $1 trillion just to have the military. To use it, you have to pay extra. That's very American.
1: I mean, Ryan, I'm not sure why you're complaining about us potentially being thrown into a global recession because Trump wants to save face. You know, guess you don't care about America or something like that. But
0: amazing.
1: Ryan Grimm, appreciate you coming on today. Journalist, co-host of Always. Breaking Points, co-founder of Dropsite News. Thanks so much for your time today, my friend.
0: You got it.
1: All right. With that, folks, we're going to wrap up the free part of this program. Head into the fun half of this program, where we will actually have fun today. I am very excited to make fun of this gubernatorial candidate in Colorado. That's got me in a good mood. Matt, what's happening on Left Reckoning with the Jacobin Show?
3: Jacobin Show actually at 3 o'clock. So I will actually probably have to leave here a little bit after two. But we have a live Jacobin Show for the first time ever. Griscom and I are going to be live on the Jacobin Meg YouTube channel. So go subscribe to that.
1: All right, check it out. Speaking of socialism, if you want to join me at the DSA program launch for the 2026-2027 program, Workers Deserve More, I'm going to be moderating, doing a special introduction Tuesday the 14th. We will have a link to that in the description if people want to go check it out. It's virtual. And it's at 8:30 p.m. Eastern on Tuesday. So very excited. And I think, you know, some of our lessons here include, at least for me, going all the hell in on DSA for the rest of the cycle. And, you know, believing in that as a, you know, and its infrastructure as a way to kind of incubate and vet candidates and have accountability with your comrades and with the people that are in your chapter who understand your values, your platform, and can vet people and vouch for people who best represent those interests in a way that avoids certain situations like this. So go DSA, check that out. Join themajorityreport.com if you'd like to support this show. Helps us stay resilient when we're on these third-party platforms. Anything else, folks? Or should I plug anything? Am I forgetting anything? Justcoffee.coop, Fair Trade Coffee, and one other thing that I forget. I could just look this up before the show, but I forget every single time. All right, guys, see you in the fun half.
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4: Wait, whoa. Look, Sam is unpopular.
6: I do deserve a vacation at Disney World. So, ladies and gentlemen, it is my pleasure to welcome Emma to the show.
5: It is Thursday.
7: I think you need to take over for Sam.
6: Yes, please.
8: I'm gonna pause you right there.
6: Wait, what?
8: You can't encourage Emma to live like this. And I'll tell you why.
9: So was offered a tour, sushi, and

0: think that what you did to Tim Pool was mean.
1: Free speech.
0: That's not what we're about here. Well, look at how sad he's become now. You shouldn't even talk about it. I think you're responsible.
1: I probably am in a certain way, but let's get to the meltdown here.
2: Twerk, sushi, and poker with the boys.
3: Oh my god.
4: Twerk, wow.
2: Sushi.
5: I'm sorry, I'm losing my fucking mind.
2: So it's offered to twerk?
5: Yeah.
2: Sushi and poker with the boys.
6: Logic.
2: Twerk, sushi, and poker with the boys.
7: Boy, twerk. I think I'm like a little kid. I think I'm like a kid. Twerk. I think I'm like a little kid.
8: Add this debate 7,000 times.
7: A little kid. Think I'm like a little kid. Think I'm like a kid. Twerk.
8: I'm losing my fucking mind.
9: Some people just don't understand.
10: So I'm not trying to be a dick right now, but like, I absolutely think the U.S. should be providing me with a wife and kids.
1: That's not what we're talking about here. Okay, all right.
10: It's not a fun job. Twerk.
11: That's a real thing. That's real thing.
12: Boss. Willy Wonka.
11: Twerk.
12: That's a real thing.
11: That's real thing.
12: Real.
11: What's that offered to twerk?
12: That's a real thing.
11: Or that's a real thing.
12: That's a real thing.
0: Ladies and gentlemen, Joe Rogan has done it again.
12: Offer.

0: 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Live YouTube.
1: Sam has like the weight of the world on his shoulders.
2: Sam doesn't want to do this show anymore.
0: Can't do it anymore.
2: It was so much easier when the Majority Report was just you.
0: Let's change the subject.
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5: This is Take Two Movie Review. I'm Clinton Johnston. This week, Kara and Caring Less. The comic, Supergirl Woman of Tomorrow, starts with young alien Ruthie looking for warriors to kill Krem, the man who killed her father. She finds Supergirl, Kara, drunk in a bar and asks her. Kara declines, saying she's only here because she's just turned 21, and the system's red sun negates her powers so she can feel the ritual drinks. Tomorrow she leaves because people at home need her. Plus, she has a code against killing, and she advises Ruthie not to complete her fatal quest. Then Krem poisons Kara's dog. Kara didn't get a good look at him, but Ruthie knows him. What follows is a gorgeously moving tale of resilience and compassion, where Supergirl mentors Ruthie in perseverance and is down to earth, swears like a sailor, yet still is majestic and wise and heroic. In the DCU Supergirl, a 23-year-old Kara is drinking, partying, and playing with her dog through space roadhouses and dive discos, and turns down Ruthie because she can't be bothered to leave her binge. Change isn't bad. Look at what Marvel did with Wonder Man. Holy crap! But why change to a Supergirl who is such a selfish, self-pitying, spiraling jerk that even with the current trend of unsympathetic protagonists, the DCU must have said, maybe we should dial this back a bit? I know, Krem's a sex trafficker. You gotta root for her now. Girl power! Except freeing slaves for Kara feels like a much, much distant second to saving her dog. Her dog, which, okay, is her only connection to the family, city, and culture that she's lost. I get that. But when we learn it, it's already too late, at least for me. Start with that story so we can be moved by the great grief that Kara's desperately trying not to face. Instead, we get Supergirl ghosting Superman, who's not the adult gently trying to bring his only living relative back from the edge, but a goofy dork. And again, I say, if the DCU so much hates its heroes being heroes, then stop making movies about them. This has been Take Two Movie Review. I'm Clinton Johnston. Catch up with us at TakeTwoMovieReview.com and feed us back on our channel on YouTube.
6: The American Democracy Minute, keeping your government by and for the people. U.S. Senator, current Alabama gubernatorial candidate, and election integrity champion Tommy Tuberville faces a civil suit on whether his residency meets the state constitution's requirements to run for governor. Now, new documents suggest he may have voted illegally in Florida in 2018. Unlike a U.S. senator, the state constitution requires candidates for governor must be, quote, resident citizens of this state at least 7 years before the date of their election. Two Alabama residents filed a civil suit June 16th, claiming that Tuberville has not met that requirement. Tuberville currently claims his permanent residence as an Auburn, Alabama home. His former GOP primary opponent, Ken McFeeters, alleges Tuberville lived most of his time prior to 2019 in Santa Rosa Beach, Florida. Tax records appear to show Tuberville became an Alabama resident August 1, 2018, but recent reports suggest Tuberville and his wife may have voted as Florida residents in the November 2018 election. The suit will likely include document discovery and possible testimony by Tuberville. Tuberville has been a Senate champion for the Save America Act, attempting to stop alleged non-citizen voting. A new report suggests Texas Attorney General Ken Paxton may also have voted illegally due to residency issues. More on that in our next report. We've linked to local reporting at AmericanDemocracyMinute.org.
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8: It's Thursday, July 9, 2026.
9: I don't want to deal with them anymore, they're scum.
10: Oil prices spike again as Trump calls the ceasefire off. Historic storm obliterates rainfall record in Ohio. Plus,
11: I'm thrilled to report that after 35 years, on July 4th, We will end the subsidies for wind and solar.
10: Trump administration kills clean energy subsidies as Americans struggle with soaring electricity prices.
8: All of that super genius and more straight ahead from BradBlog.com. I'm Brad Friedman.
10: And I'm Desi Doyen.
8: Stand by for 6 minutes of independent green news, politics, analysis, and snarky comment.
12: We had 111 missiles shot by the Islamic Republic of Japan.
8: Well, there's your problem right there. No wonder we're losing this war. This is your Green News Report. Okay, Desi Doyen, I'm a little confused today whether we are at war with Iran or Japan, but either way, we're at war again. What do you got for us today?
10: Well, first, oil prices spiked once again after the U.S. launched new strikes against Iranian targets and reimposed sanctions on Iranian oil sales in retaliation for Iran's attacks on commercial oil tankers in the Strait of Hormuz. At the NATO summit in Turkey, Trump claimed the fragile ceasefire is now over. Shipping through the Strait remains a small fraction of pre-war levels. The International Monetary Fund warned of a sharp slowdown in the global economy because the U.S.-Israeli war on Iran has disrupted fossil fuel and fertilizer supply chains, triggering fresh inflation. Here in the U.S., first it was extreme heat, now extreme storms in the Midwest, including an astonishing rain bomb in northern Ohio on Sunday night.
8: A rain bomb?
10: Yes, it dumped 17 inches of rain in less than 24 hours.
8: That is a rain bomb.
10: Obliterating the previous single-day rainfall record by more than 8 inches.
8: Wow.
10: Triggering flash floods. NOAA studies confirm that man-made climate change, driven by the burning of fossil fuels, is increasing the intensity of rainfall events in the U.S. The heaviest downpours have become as much as 60% heavier than they were back in the 1950s.
8: 17 inches in 24 hours?
10: Yes.
8: Unbelievable.
10: Meanwhile, E&E News reports that Trump denied $227 million in disaster aid for four Democratic-led northeastern states, renewing warnings that he is politicizing disaster relief to punish states that did not vote for him, even if it harms his own voters. But he did approve disaster aid for six Republican-led states.
8: What a jerk.
10: Floodwaters are also ravaging southern China this week due to Super Typhoon Bavi, the second major typhoon to hit China in a week, fueled by record warm ocean waters. Globally, the world's oceans set a new high temperature record for the month of June, according to Europe's climate service Copernicus. Copernicus also found that June 2026 was the second hottest June in recorded history since record keeping began in the mid-1800s. Forecasters warn that the coming El Nino, combined with record levels of climate warming greenhouse gas pollution, will further increase ocean temperatures, supercharge extreme weather events, and bring even more temperature records in coming months.
8: You are just nothing but good news.
10: Well, even better.
8: Yeah.
10: In politics, as American families are struggling to afford higher energy bills, the Trump administration on July 4th officially ended all federal subsidies and incentives for new solar and wind projects.
8: Unbelievable.
10: As mandated in Republicans' massive tax cut law last year. Trump Energy Secretary Chris Wright had to, of course, lie to the public, omitting that solar and wind energy are now the cheapest forms of energy, while pretending that battery storage doesn't exist.
11: The wind doesn't always blow, and the sun doesn't always shine.
10: Of course, the fossil fuel industry has enjoyed more than 100 years of taxpayer subsidies, now amounting to at least $35 billion every year.
8: $35 billion every year for the fossil fuel industry, but subsidies for brand new industries like wind and solar, we just can't afford that.
10: But there is some good news.
8: Good.
10: A few weeks ago, we told you about school districts using their new all-electric school buses as giant yellow batteries to sell electricity back to the grid while school is out for the summer. Reuters reports that from California to North Carolina, electric school buses have already proved their worth during this latest extreme heat wave, sending power back to the grid. Hundreds more electric school buses are scheduled to come online in coming months.
8: Good. Plug it in for much more on all of these stories and the ones we couldn't get to today. Check out our website at greennews.bradblog.com. Find, follow, and share us planet-wide on the social medias, especially Blue Sky at Green News Report. I'm Brad Friedman.
10: And I'm Desi Doyen.
8: And this has been your Green News Report.

0: This is a science podcast for July 9th, 2026. I'm Sarah Crespi. First this week, researchers are protecting one owl species by hunting another. And contributing correspondent Warren Cornwall goes along for the ride. Next, we mark the 10th anniversary of the journal Science Immunology with its editor, Seth Thomas Scanlon. He takes us through the reviews published in the special issue on immune memory and what's next for the field. The northern spotted owl is kind of a symbol of environmentalism in the 1990s. Its endangered status put this owl's well-being in conflict with the logging industry in the western United States. And the owl won in court, putting a stop to the destruction of a lot of its wooded habitat. But another danger lurked for this small fowl. An invasive owl from the East Coast had entered its territory in recent decades and was outcompeting the native bird. The invasive owl, the barred owl's persistent growth has put conservationists in an odd spot. In order to protect the spotted owl, they are shooting the barred owl. Contributing correspondent Warren Cornwall went along on one of these owl hunts. Hi, Warren. Welcome back to the podcast.
1: Hi, Sarah. It's good to be here.
0: We have some good tape here from your trip.
2: Go ahead and start this. And since we detected them earlier, I'm not going to start with spotted owl calls. I don't want to risk attracting any spotted owls that may be present.
1: I spent several nights out in the woods with Danny Hofstadter, who is a scientist from the University of Wisconsin at Madison. And he is leading this initiative that's a combination of research and I would say like wildlife management.
3: This is a really good example of an adult. You can see these very worn.
1: I'm with Danny. The way he spends many of his nights is he climbs into a big pickup and drives around on these remote dirt roads in the mountains of Northern California. They're, you know, very steep, heavily wooded, and full of owls, mostly barred owls, but some spotted owls. He and the people that he's working with have created this incredibly complicated map of possible owl locations, and they're systematically visiting every single one that they can get to, trying to lure in barred owls to see if they're there.
0: So that's why we keep hearing the calls, like the noise of them.
1: Yeah. So the way you do it is dark is the best because it's when the owls are the most active. And so you go around to different locations and you play this recording over the speaker. And depending on the circumstances, you'll start with a recording of a spotted owl, and then you'll progress to the call of a barred owl. And if things get really exciting, they have all kinds of other recordings of like rodents in distress.
0: Also food noises.
1: Yeah, exactly. The goal is to lure in these barred owls to within range, spotlight them with a flashlight so that you're sure it's a barred owl. And then if it is, you shoot it.
0: Yeah, so we don't have any tape of shooting, but we do have kind of the aftermath here where your host was basically picking out identifying marks on this barred owl here. I'm going to play that.
2: Before I bag her up, I just want to show again how this is how I aged her as an adult. So there's different, we're looking at the terminal bands across the flight feather, that last light colored band.
0: Yeah, and again, we hear lots of who cooks for you, the barred owl call in the background. I think owls are very charismatic, so it's actually kind of hard to kind of get over the idea that you would have to kill one, but this is not that rare in the world of conservation. Getting to the kind of the science angle here, how do they decide that this was the way to go? Basically finding all the owls and killing them. You know, why is that kind of the only option for protecting the native species from the invasive species?
1: Well, it's the only thing that's shown any results. These barred owls are incredibly well adapted to the environment. You know, it sounds crude going out and just blasting away with a shotgun. But, you know, what other option would there be, right?
0: They look similar. They're pretty similarly sized. They have overlap in their diet and where they live. And their territoriality, which is why they respond to these calls, is kind of the problem here.
1: But the spotted owl, until the barred owl showed up, was in some ways sort of the king of the forest from a bird perspective. I mean, it was a very effective predator. It sort of ruled the roost until The barred owl showed up.
0: They're really common on the East Coast.
1: Yeah, yeah. They're endemic to the East Coast. And even using the term invasive is controversial to describe them on the West Coast, because it's not like somebody packaged up a box full of barred owls, drove them to California and set them loose, right? They got here under their own steam. It's not clear exactly how it happened, but one of the leading theories is that prairie land in Canada that had previously been a barrier to the owl began to fill in with trees once European settlers showed up and started planting trees and keeping First Nations from doing the burning that they traditionally did to keep the prairie open. It's possible also that warming climate made boreal forest that had previously been off limits sort of open to barred owls.
0: We can blame humans either way. Either they built an owl highway,
1: yeah.
0: incidentally, right. Or they warm the planet, so the owls kind of collided.
1: But they got to the West Coast under their own steam, as far as their own feathers, as far as we know.
0: Do we know how many of these endangered animals there are?
1: The short answer is no. The spotted owls have been incredibly well studied, but it's also a lot of work to count spotted owls, right? I mean, the traditional way that you do it is you go out into the woods and you hoot like an owl until it responds. There's no hard and fast number. Wildlife agencies have made estimates, but let's say in the ballpark of 8,000.
0: It's kind of living all the way from California up to Canada. Some of these conservation efforts are counting the mating pairs up and saying, we got this many. This is all we have. And other ones are like, okay, it's like 1,000. You know, it's kind of varied depending on where you are. What do we have in the other corner here? How many barred owls do we think are in this territory?
1: More than 100,000.
0: Wow. That's a big ratio.
4: So is this approach, you know, shooting owls, is that used now and across all of this land?
1: They're just beginning to use it at the management scale. It's really been experimental up to this point in these sort of small localized areas because people didn't know if it would work or not. And, you know, there's still open questions about, well, there's a lot of open questions, which is,
0: does it work, Warren?
1: That's partly why Danny Hofstetter and his crew are roaming the Northern California woods shooting owls. There have been repeated experiments on the small scale that show that if people go in and start shooting every barred owl they can find, the spotted owl population will stabilize.
0: Okay, so stop dropping.
1: And when they compare it to similar neighboring areas where they don't do the shooting, the population of spotted owls continues to plummet. So pretty strong evidence that it's

0: don't have many spotted owls in the surrounding area to sort of fill in the gaps.
1: Even if you do get that bounce back, you're going to want to look for all of these downstream effects of kind of rebalancing what's going on with the owls, right? You could see other creatures be affected by a change in who these predators are.
0: Yeah, and that's a big open question, is what are the broader ecological effects? The biggest question mark around that is spotted owls are picky eaters. There's a handful of different rodents that are really their food of choice. Whereas barred owls, as one person told me, will basically eat anything that moves. You know, when they have done DNA analysis of stomach contents in the barred owls that they're shooting, they've found, boy, north of 150 different species. And this runs the gamut from salamanders to salmon to house cats, rodents, snakes, everything. The question then is, well, what's the ecological effect of having this top-level predator that has such a wide-ranging appetite? They just don't know.
2: What would be the goal or the target if this scaled up? How many owls do they need to kill?
0: The U.S. Fish and Wildlife Service, which is the federal agency in charge of recovering the northern spotted owl, issued a plan in 2024 for managing barred owls. And what that plan called for was creating these sort of refuge zones where they would be shooting barred owls in order to create safe spaces for spotted owls. And these zones were sort of throughout the range of the northern spotted owl in the United States. So this is all the way from the Canadian border down to really the suburbs of San Francisco. That plan, if implemented at its sort of most ambitious scale over 30 years, they estimated would require shooting 450,000 barred owls.
1: Wow.
0: That's a lot of barred owls.
1: That's a lot of owls. That's a lot of shooting. That's a lot of human time and energy.
0: That's the grand, most ambitious plan possible, as envisioned by the Fish and Wildlife Service. But on the ground right now, in most places, nothing is happening. Right now, you have a few state and federal agencies that are sort of tentatively dipping their toes in the water. So the Bureau of Land Management just last year started shooting barred owls in a few pockets of old growth forest in southern Oregon. And then you have really the most ambitious work is being done by Danny Hofstadter and this crew of researchers that he's working with in concert with two tribes that are in Northern California and a couple of private timber companies that own old growth forest in Northern California. They're really the big deal. The way I sort of am framing it is this is really the last stand of the northern spotted owl. When people look at Washington and significant parts of Oregon, the feeling is, from a number of people that I spoke with, is the odds of actually being able to get northern spotted owls back are low.
1: It's not necessarily recoverable there.
0: Yeah. I mean, you know, there's one scientist who, there's a study, it hasn't quite come out yet, but I got a copy of it that talks about how in a number of these areas, they're functionally extinct. You still have spotted owls there, but the numbers are so low.
1: Their population isn't, yeah.
0: Yeah, it's hard to envision them coming back. Whereas in Northern California, because it's the last range of the northern spotted owl that has been colonized by the barred owl, there's still enough spotted owls that people think there's still a chance. And so this is really the last stand.
1: Can you stop shooting?
0: Nobody could tell me a scenario where they could stop.
1: Oh, wow.
0: So this is probably forever.
1: That's some job security for you.
0: No, that's right. It's not that many people. It is a tough job. I'm telling you, it's no joke. The people that I talk to who are engaged in this are very committed to what they are doing, but they are not having fun. I think it takes a real toll. When I talked to Danny Hofstadter, I mean, he and other people who were involved in this didn't get into this because they wanted to shoot birds. They got into this field because they wanted to help birds. He, I think, has just decided that it is worth the price. And not everybody agrees. I would not say that there is a consensus that this is a great idea. I think that there's pretty broad agreement that if any intervention is going to be done that stands a chance of rescuing the spotted owl, this is it. That doesn't mean everybody thinks that you should do it.
1: Because between cost and kind of the ethics of it, I could see people being on either side. What happens with the owls that have been killed?
0: Right now, at least with the work that's going on in Northern California, they are stuffed into Ziploc bags, put in a freezer, and then eventually they're dissected at a lab in Northern California, and then various parts of the owl are shipped to Wisconsin, where they're stored for study. They're making use of the birds. You know, I guess I can imagine that at some point you just have such a sheer volume of owls that you don't do much of anything with all of them, but that's what's being done at this point.
1: You said before it was kind of this like between management and research. Just as a scientist, it's got to be a strange place to

0: end up.
1: I think it is. But I think in a way, Danny really feels like he's found his place. He decided not to get a PhD because he really wanted to have one foot in the research, but one foot out on the ground. That's his happy place. So I think he really feels like he is on the front lines. And boy, I talked to a number of people who basically said, we wouldn't be covering such an ambitious area. We would not be pursuing this at the scale that we are if it weren't for Danny. Danny is really sort of single-minded. I mean, I've likened him to Captain Ahab in his relentless pursuit of his white whale, which in this case happens to be a small fluffy bird.
0: This is such a stark contrast to Gretchen's story from, I guess it was a couple of weeks ago, on the recovery of the wolves in Europe and how basically no one was allowed to shoot a wolf for several decades unless like a permit was issued for that specific wolf. And they've had such a comeback now that they're kind of everywhere and people want to shoot them because they're being intimidated.
1: Ecological puzzles are different, involving different management strategies. But as you noted earlier, I mean, the conservation world has a bloody streak to it, whether it's controlling invasive rodents on islands or shooting barred owls that are moving into territory of the northern spotted owl.
0: I can see that not everyone is going to agree this is the way to go, you know, shooting barred owls to protect spotted owls. What are some of the arguments people are making against this?
1: The opponents have a number of arguments. The two leading arguments are, this is unethical to do. You are sort of playing God between two different species of birds. And the other argument is just the logistics and the cost of this.
0: It's always going to go up. And the more you shoot, the harder they are to find.
1: A number of the people that are leading that argument are sort of animal welfare activists, understandably. I spoke with Eric Forsman, who was really a pioneer in northern spotted owl research. I mean, his work for the Forest Service over the decades really laid the groundwork for protections for that bird. He lives near a forest that used to have spotted owls in it in Oregon, and now it just has barred owls in it. He's not sort of actively speaking out against it, but if you ask him, he'll tell you that he thinks that there's just so many barred owls, particularly where he is, that he wishes the folks working in California luck, but he's watched this kind of wave of barred owls just fill up the forests.
0: We're not going to end on that.
1: Yeah, I mean, stay tuned, right? It's yet to be determined what happens. And, you know, I mean, part of what will be interesting is, do state federal agencies pick up this baton? Right now is being carried by scientists. This group of University of Wisconsin folks are operating on like 5-year grants. They're just sort of cobbling together this patchwork of money in order to pay for the work that they're doing. You know, we're talking decades. I mean, this, as we discussed, this is going to have to kind of go on forever. Research like that does not go on forever. And so, you know, one of the big questions beyond just the scientific questions of, can you do this at scale? How much does it cost? Do spotted owls ever start to bounce back? One of the other questions is, are government agencies going to step in at a scale that people think is necessary or not?
0: If you have staff on all these different places that are working for conservation purposes, are they going to have to pick up a gun?
1: Stay tuned.
0: All right. Thanks, Warren. It's fascinating as always.
1: Good to talk to you, Sarah.
0: Warren Cornwall is a contributing correspondent for Science. You can find a link to the story we discussed at science.org/podcast.

0: week, we're celebrating the 10th anniversary of the journal Science Immunology. Seth Thomas Scanlon, the journal's editor, is here to talk about the first 10 years and what's next for the publication. Hi, Seth.
1: Hi, how's it going?
0: Good. It's snuck up on me, this anniversary.
1: It hasn't for me. I started now about almost 3 years ago, and it's sort of been in the sights ever since then.
0: Yeah, the podcast is coming up on its 20th anniversary.
1: Oh, wow. So maybe I should interview you in a few years.
0: Yeah, at the end of the year. That sounds good. So looking back over 10 years, what stands out to you as some trends that you've seen, you know, over the life of the journal?
1: A lot of the things that we initially identified as really important. So this was the very first issue, Angela Colmone, my sort of predecessor, they sort of identified areas that were really important. One was that tissue-specific immunity was going to be a really important organizing principle. So for example, a few years ago, we showed how T helper cells that are residing in the lung are supporting sort of the optimal development of resident memory B and CD8 T cells in the context of flu infection. So that's one area. Or how a few years later, we had a paper that looked at macrophages. Immunologists love sort of subsetting these cells into
0: finer and finer categories.
1: Finer and finer categories, yes. And so they found that there were three distinct subsets that are conserved in the tissue that are really important. So that was one area that I think is really important and continues to be really important. Another is that I guess that human immunology was going to be sort of at the cusp, because now you have, I think, one increase in sort of technologies that are allowing us to explore these cells at higher and higher resolution. And I think the world is getting ever more connected. So if you actually look at these studies, they're often by multiple universities in multiple countries. And one, I would say, third thing that they identified back then, which has really borne a lot of fruit, was that the treatment of various disorders, cancer, autoimmunity, it was going to be sort of transformed by advances in immunotherapy and related technologies.
0: We're definitely seeing that happen.
1: Clearly happening. There's really great data out, for example, on the treatment of pancreatic cancer, not published in Science and Immunology, unfortunately. But and the other big thing was, of course, RNA technology, which...
0: Oh, absolutely.
1: None of us could have anticipated it was going to be so important.
0: I'm going to ask you at the end what to look forward to 10 years from now. But for now, we're going to talk about the special issue that kind of came out with the anniversary. The 10-year anniversary special issue focuses on memory in the immune system, which took me a minute to like, oh, yeah, well, we're looking back. We have memories. So very cool, almost pun-like selection. Can you talk about what went into the special issue? You got three reviews here. What are kind of the different takes they have on immune memory?
1: The first one is from two researchers at McGill University, Maziar Divangahi and Eva Kaufman. And that's looking at the sort of evolution about the innate immune memory. So to give you a backup for your listeners, the immune system can largely be divided into this more ancient, quick-reacting, innate arm, which in theory reacts the same way every time, and the adaptive, which is what changes. So when most people talk about immune memory, they're thinking the adaptive, because you see a pathogen once, and then the immune system is able to adapt to that and respond more quickly.
0: That's our vaccine strategy in one.
1: Right. But there's this whole body of evidence looking at this concept of what's called either innate immune memory or trained immunity. And the idea is that the innate immune system, too, can be kind of modulated by experiences that the host has. With certain more primitive organisms, this actually can be sort of a permanent change that will then last for a few generations and then will either be maintained, or because it's actually metabolically costly to be kind of primed and ready all the time, will eventually be lost. So this first review is really nice. It's looking at trained immunity, but kind of in the context of evolution and looking at sort of the evolution of early organisms and where sort of this concept of trained immunity came from.
0: And we have it in people too.
1: Right.
0: We have this inherited immunity.
1: And the point of the review is also that it's not just cells of the innate immune system like macrophages and neutrophils, but also things like hematopoietic stem progenitor cells, HSPCs, which become all the various flavors of immune cell. These can be changed as well. and structural cells, so like endothelial cells, fibroblasts, and epithelial cells, which I would say immunologists are claiming now to be part of the immune system. We're taking more and more territory.
0: No. No more cells.
1: So a lot of this comes down to epigenetic changes. And if I were to say there's one theme for the whole special issue, is that these sort of epigenetic changes are really important for both innate and adaptive immune memory. And very nicely, this review looks kind of then at the role of this sort of innate immune memory in human lifespan. So early life, what are the things that are happening? For example, antibodies that come from the mother that then modulate permanently epigenetically change macrophages.
0: And then that can go away as you get older, or you can have more changes accumulate.
1: Or it can have permanent effects if you've been breastfed or not been breastfed, or the microbiome that you interact with in early life. Often there are these defined windows of time. And if you don't have that interaction, you don't see certain microbial metabolites. It's important to state that this kind of epigenetic memory can be both positive. It can, for example, enhance vaccine responses, or it can be negative. For example, when they talk about late life, this whole thing of immunosenescence, inflammaging, a lot of it comes down to your innate immune cells, they're responding too much.
0: That's super interesting.
1: So that's the first, just kind of setting the scene. The second review is from Stephen Turner, Danielle Thiele, and Nicola Gruda, all three are Monash. And that's looking at sort of the evolving understanding of T-cell memory. So T-cells are these key players in the adaptive immune system. It's a really nice kind of look at sort of the history and how the changes and advances in technology have really opened up our understanding of, in this case, this phenomenon of T-cell memory. The key argument is that T-cell memory, I mean, we have all these defined subsets again, very popular with immunologists, so central memory and effector memory and tissue resident memory. But I guess the understanding that's developing and what this review is highlighting is that T-cell memory is a dynamic continuum of states, and it's actively maintained epigenetically, and that it's understood as flexible, a regulated fate rather than a static endpoint. They talk about future directions in this field. For example, a lot of this work has been done so far with these specific pathogen-free mice. So they have a limited number of pathogens. There are, for example, attempts to make mouse models that are more reflective of the human immune system. They have wildling mice, which we published when I was at Science, or pet store mice,
0: yes,
1: dirty mice. And so that's one way that some of these important seminal experiments could be repeated now with these mice with more complex immune systems. The other thing that is a question near and dear to my heart is how repeated antigen exposures and how exposures to multiple pathogens at once get integrated. Because in immunology, a lot of studies, it tends to be primary and secondary, and that's it. Whereas, for example, with flu, you're seeing it every year, and that's really important.
0: So that's the second review. So for the third one, we're going to switch over to B cells.
1: Yes. So this is now the other sort of major component of the adaptive immune system, B cells. So this comes from Mauro Gaia, ex-Marseille, and Kim Good-Jacobson at Monash. And it's looking at how memory B cells, how they develop, how they regulate. And there's a focus here on these tissue resident memory B cells. And so they look at things like what is known now about regulators that push B cells to becoming memory B cells. A lot of the research, at least, is on the lung, sort of lung resident memory B cells. And these cells are really important because they produce the antibodies that are important for long-lasting protective humoral immunity, either from infection or from vaccination. So they're really critical cells. So some of the interesting little things in this review, one of the aspects that it focuses is how the spatial organization of memory B cells is important, and it can shape how they recall. And so, for example, the anatomical site of where you get a booster may be important.
0: What?
1: Because maybe you want to hit the lymph nodes that are near the tissue that you're trying to protect. The other aspect that's related, and I think it's important, is intranasal vaccination.
0: It's a big push to do this, right?
1: Yeah. So, for example, there was an approach called Prime and Spike that was developed by Akiko Iwasaki at Yale, where you can take the vaccine and then you follow it by intranasal spike booster. This is the COVID vaccine, and you can get a really strong BRM lung cell and tissue resident responses. It's a really nice review. I think the three of them together, you can't hit everything.
0: It's on theme, right?
1: It's on theme.
0: So that's a very good state of the play right now. We had a look back at the past 10 years. What is your opinion on where things are going to go in the next 10 years? Where do you see as kind of the growth areas people are going to keep expanding on?
1: There are certain areas that I think that science immunology is doing very well in terms of publishing. When I was first sort of interviewing to become an editor, it's almost 7 years ago, some of these were sort of hot topics and there continue to be. So things like inflammatory cell death and innate immune signaling. Now you're getting these small molecule drugs that are targeting these pathways that could be really important in the clinic. I think immune aging in general is a very hot area. I went to a conference a few months ago. A big focus was the matrix, the immunomatrix, the sort of interaction between the immune system and the structural cells, so endothelial cells, fibroblasts, and how these cells are talking to one another. So I think it's an area of big interest. And then I think, finally, the sort of rise of next generation vaccine platforms that can target diseases, along with, for example, rise in immunotherapies with CAR T cells. So some of these things were alluded to 10 years ago. They're kind of ongoing, but they remain of high interest.
0: It is so interesting as someone who's really only dipped into the field every few years, you know, to hear all of these new kind of directions. Like epigenetics and immunology was not on my radar in the 90s at all, you know. It is so interesting to hear how integral it is at this point. Is there anything we didn't talk about from this special issue that you wanted to touch on?
1: I guess a big part of the editorial is also just me thanking people. So I'm not going to thank them all again. I am just a very small part, and the history of the journal precedes me and will hopefully go on long after I'm dust in the wind. So I think it's really important to acknowledge the army of people that are needed to run any journal successfully. I think the people in production, art design, press pack, there are so many people that are involved in making the journal successful and making the impact of the papers as high as it can be. So I just want to emphasize how grateful I am to everyone and thank them.
0: All right. Thank you, Seth. Seth Thomas Scanlon is the editor for Science Immunology. 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That concludes this edition of the Science Podcast. 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This show was edited by me, Sarah Crespi, Megan Cantwell, and Kevin McLean. We had production help from Podigy. Our music is by Jeffrey Cook and Wen Koi Wen. On behalf of Science and its publisher, AAAS, thanks for joining us.

0: For Scientific American Science Quickly, I'm Kendra Pure Lewis, in for Rachel Feltman. In 1997, Deep Blue, a supercomputer built by IBM, did the unexpected. It defeated chess giant Garry Kasparov at his own game, leading to a flurry of headlines about whether Deep Blue was truly intelligent and if computers could now outthink humans. The answer, at least then, was mostly no. But it's now 2026, and we have a growing number of generative AI models that are once again making us wonder, can machines outthink us? To dig into this question, a group of researchers aren't turning to chess this time. They're looking to math. To learn more about that, I talked to Joe Howlett, a staff reporter here at SIAM, covering math. Thanks for joining us today, Joe.
1: Thank you for having me.
0: So you wrote a piece that's talking about the challenges of AI and math. Before we kind of get into the meat and potatoes of that piece, I have maybe a more basic question for you.
1: Yeah.
0: For those of us who maybe peaked with high school algebra, when you're talking about AI and math problems, what are the kind of math problems we're really talking about?
1: That's actually a lot of what this story is about, is that the kind of questions that mathematicians ask and spend their time thinking about kind of don't really sound like or have anything in common with the problems that we work on for homework mm-hmm. in math class. If you've recently taken a math class, you're used to problems that have answers, mm-hmm. right? And the answer is like a number
0: yep.
1: or something. And you hand in your homework and the teacher can check that number if it's the right number or the wrong number and they give you a grade. But what research mathematicians are doing is trying to prove that statements are either true or false about the mathematical universe. So what does that mean? Like, you know about triangles and squares and basic shapes, but there's
0: I graduate from kindergarten, yes.
1: That's right, exactly. That's about as far as I made it to. There's way more complicated shapes that exist in many dimensions and have weird curvatures that you can't even picture in your mind. But mathematicians are able to say things about them, right? Using equations and using proofs. They're able to learn about these objects that we can't actually see or picture.
0: So now that we kind of know what math is. In your piece, you note that LLMs have had some mathematical wins, like Google Gemini DeepThink achieved a gold-level score on the International Mathematical Olympiad, and that AI has solved multiple ERDOSH problems. Why isn't that enough to show AI's math prowess?
1: Yeah, I mean, the thing about most of these so-called benchmarks, is what they call them, for a lot of reasons, AI companies have fixated on mathematics as like the next thing to mm-hmm. prove that LLMs can think or to take a step towards intelligence. But most of those examples, like you said, they have more in common with the kind of test questions and homework problems that we were just talking about, not really looking like mm-hmm. research math, right? Which is more about proving statements about the world and exploring that world, posing questions that are interesting. So in a way, all of those accomplishments are very impressive. It's crazy that a computer can win gold on the math IMO, mm-hmm. but it doesn't say much about whether and to what extent a computer can advance mathematics, right, on its own, or even with the help of a human.
0: Kind of like the difference between a really good calculator and a mathematician.
1: Exactly, yeah. Like mathematicians have come across, in the history of mathematics, new tools have been invented time and again that have been useful for mathematicians and have accelerated things. And one of the big questions here, is this just another one of those tools, or is this going to fundamentally revolutionize how mathematics is done at a level that we've never seen before? And it's kind of too early to say.
0: And one of the ways it seems that people are trying to suss out whether AI is kind of just a giant calculator or can really advance math is this first proof challenge that was put together by a group of 11 mathematicians. Can you explain what this challenge was?
1: Yeah, so these mathematicians who are like luminaries in their various fields of mathematics, and they cover a broad range of subfields in mathematics, they wanted to rectify this situation where we don't really have a good sense of how good AI is at posing and solving real research math problems. All of them have had this anecdotal experience where LLMs have gotten a lot better in just the last few months at interrogating mathematical questions kind of in the way a mathematician would, and at proposing proofs and methods of proof that seem to bear out in some situations. But then they also hallucinate a lot, and they propose a lot of very confident nonsense. So these mathematicians, who, by the way, don't work for AI companies, mm-hmm. right? They decided to get together and pose actual research questions that they are trying to solve for their own mathematical research, right? So each of them has papers that are coming out with proofs, and each of them took a little section of that. Proofs, the way mathematicians do proofs is they break them up into smaller theorems, right? So if you wanted to prove that 7 is bigger than 3, you might first prove that 7 is bigger than 5 and then prove that 5 is bigger than 3, right? And that's kind of how mathematicians work. And these smaller proofs are called lemmas. What these mathematicians did is they each took from an upcoming paper a lemma that they proved as part of their bigger proof and picked it out of that paper, posed it as a problem for an LLM, and did all of this before uploading that paper to any online place so that it's not in the training data of the LLMs, right? Because any math problem that I could pose in LLM has probably been posed before, and probably an answer exists on the internet. So these are real cutting-edge research questions, and if an LLM can solve them, then it would be, like, substantially able to contribute to the practice of doing math.
0: So what are the early results from running this kind of challenge?
1: Yeah. So for this first round, different AI companies using their best models and a lot of mathematicians on staff tried their hand at the problems. And we can't really see the practice that they put into place. We can't see, in some cases, their full transcript with the chatbots. Mm-hmm. We don't know to what extent they consulted with human mathematicians. And as one of the first proof team, Lauren Williams, said to me, once there's humans involved in the process at all, it becomes really hard to say how much the humans are doing and how much the AIs are doing. So the team really wanted this originally to just be like, you ask an AI the question, see if it answers the question. So they did this before the challenge with publicly available chatbots, and the chatbots were able to answer 2 out of these 10 questions, which is impressive, but it, to some extent, it shows that this is a real difficult challenge that we're giving to the AIs. This tiny corner of the internet that only I pay attention to went really crazy trying to solve these problems. It shows that there's this growing online community of, like, mathematicians and kind of math enthusiasts who maybe aren't research mathematicians who are trying to use LLMs to do pure mathematics. And this community really tried their hand at these problems and produced a lot of proofs posted on social media and Discord servers. The first proof team posed these questions and they uploaded the answers in an encrypted form and told the community that they would decrypt in 1 week. So they gave the world a week to try to answer as many of the questions as they could. And this online community went crazy trying to do so, produced a lot of proofs. A lot of them instantly, from my reporting, were clearly garbage. Mathematicians who I talked to said, yeah, most of these proofs are nonsense. But some of them had some promise. So OpenAI initially claimed that it had solutions to 6 of the problems. Pretty quickly, a mathematician found a problem with one of those. So it was down to 5. The rest of those seem to have held up. So OpenAI seems to have gotten 5 correct with its unknown process. Google Gemini also released its results, and it did similarly. It got 6 out of 10 correct, and some of those were different ones than OpenAI did. The active online community and some research mathematicians who were trying their hand got a couple of questions as well. Questions 9 and 10, which the researchers said were answerable by AI. Other people produced those answers. There's a few things that were striking me about these results. One is that there was this huge discrepancy between what people with publicly available models can do and these in-house efforts of these giant companies, right? It's a big difference to get 1 or 2 correct than to get 6 correct. The other thing is that people aren't using one LLM. They're using what they call a scaffold. So they'll have an LLM, and then they'll have a bunch of other LLMs systematically interrogate its answer and go back and forth with it, right? This is allowed. It's not a human in the loop, but it's a bunch of AIs all talking to each other in some way. And it seems like this is a way to boost the performance of these LLMs. They do much better at sussing out some of the nonsense and producing a real proof.
0: There was a quote in the piece that I thought was interesting, which was that it said that when it got the correct answers, that the LLMs were using almost like 19th century style math. And I was wondering about that quote and, like, what does 19th century style math mean?
1: Yeah, this is a really important point. AI seems to, at least right now, do math a little differently. And in a way that's a little less impressive to at least some of the mathematicians. In many cases, the AI will produce a proof that gets to the same conclusion as the mathematician's proof that decrypted that Friday, But it does it in a much more circuitous, roundabout way and with a lot of brute force in a way that isn't as aesthetically pleasing to mathematicians. Mathematicians, sometimes when they describe what they're doing, they sound more like artists than scientists, right? They really like to have what they call a beautiful proof, something that when you read it, you really understand why that statement at the end must be the case. Mm-hmm. And AI tends to produce these proofs where every step makes sense and you get to the end and you see the statement, so you believe it, but you don't see the whole picture. And maybe the AI never saw the whole picture.
0: Where do you think it goes from here?
1: One of the researchers, Mohamed Abu Zaid, said this thing about 19th century mathematics, because when mathematicians prove something, they'll often do it by coming up with some new mathematical concept that distills the truth and is easier to work with than anything that existed before. Mm-hmm. So this is an abstract object like a tesseract. AIs don't seem to prefer to do that. They're very happy to work with existing tools and just assemble them in new MacGyvery ways. But it's not clear that that will lead to new discoveries. A lot of times those tools that mathematicians invent along the way to a proof give them a deeper understanding of the mathematical universe and lead to more results. So at this point, at least, it's not clear if AI is capable of that kind of creative style of mathematics. But there's counterexamples. There's at least one other proof on one of the servers where people are discussing these results. Multiple mathematicians reviewed it, not only said it was correct, but quite beautiful. And it accomplished the proof in a way that they never would have thought of. So it's not clear that this is something that is always going to be the case about AI. Maybe it just needs to keep getting better.
0: That's interesting and a little bit creepy, I think.
1: The next round is going to tell us a lot more. The first proof team is working with AI companies to establish controls on the way that they do the questions. Mm-hmm. So whatever answers we get, we won't have to take with so much of a grain of salt. And that will really tell us where the models are at and whether these in-house systems are actually much better than what's on the public market. And also the fact that we now have the system of iterated rounds, we can see the LLMs evolve over time. So where does this go from here? I don't know. There's mathematicians who will tell you that mathematics will never be the same, that AI will be solving some of the biggest problems in mathematics in the next few years. And there's mathematicians who I talked to who were even convinced by this first proof, first round, that timeline is going faster than they thought prior.
0: What I'm hearing is that Terminator was a documentary.
1: Yeah, about the future, I guess. There's also plenty of mathematicians who will tell you that AI can never do what humans do about math, which is direct curiosity in new directions, and that the best it can ever be is a tool mathematicians use, just like a calculator. I have trouble not being bummed out when I imagine a future where AI is solving the big problems in math. Like, isn't part of the excitement that humans solve the problems, but multiple mathematicians have pushed back on that. Mm-hmm. They'll say, no, they just want to know things about the mathematical universe. They don't care whether an AI tells them or they do. One mathematician used this example, this thought experiment from a Borges story, The Library of Babel. So he's saying, imagine a world where we could just have access to any mathematical truth. We had a giant library that contained all the proofs you could ever have. And his point was that any mathematician he knows would be ecstatic to be in that library and would get right to work trying to understand things. The point is that the job of a mathematician isn't going anywhere. It's maybe an exciting time for mathematicians. For me, it's hard imagining a future where I won't have the human side of the story. Definitely, like, reporting on a big math proof will be less exciting if I don't hear about the person who was stuck late at night at her desk, like, struggling through a problem, beating her head against the ground and until she came up with that, like, moment of illumination. And also collaboration, like the stories of mathematicians meeting up at conferences and having that key discussion over coffee that leads to, like, a fundamental breakthrough. So I hope humans stay in the loop.
0: I do too, for what it's worth. Thank you so much for taking the time to speak with us today.
1: Thanks so much for having me, Kendra.
0: That's it for today. See you on Friday when we explore the science of pain. Science Quickly is produced by me, Kendra Pierre-Lewis, along with Fonda Mwangi, Shashmita Patik, and Jeff Delvisio. This episode was edited by Alex Sugiera. Shayna Poses and Aaron Shattuck fact-check our show. Our theme music was composed by Dominic Smith. Subscribe to Scientific American for more up-to-date and in-depth science news. For Scientific American, this is Kendra Pierre-Lewis. See you next time.

0: Words. They can do anything. They can call in a dog at night. They can bring comfort to an old friend. They can say happy birthday to a girl whose balloons are slowly sinking. But sometimes, words can get you into trouble. Like the human rights activist in Zimbabwe who was kidnapped for standing up to government corruption, or the journalist in China sentenced to 10 years in prison for sending an email, or the thousands of men and women in Iran who were beaten, arrested, and tortured just for demanding a fair election. Now we need your words to demand justice, to take a stand, to offer hope to people around the world who are silenced for simply speaking their minds. Write a letter or speak out today. Your words can lead to their freedom. Words. They can do anything.
1: What word describes Amnesty International?
2: What word describes Amnesty International?
3: What word?
4: What word describes Amnesty?
5: Amnesty.
6: Amnesty.
3: Amnesty International.
6: What word describes Amnesty International? Freedom.
3: Hope.
7: Decency.
8: Conscience.
6: Fulfillment.
3: What word describes Amnesty International?
2: Inclusion.
6: Safety.
1: Action.
2: Respect.
3: Solidarity.
9: The victim could be us.
3: That's right. That's right.
6: What describes Amnesty International to me?
8: Love, basically.
10: Friendship.
2: Rescue.
8: Equality.
11: I think of Amnesty as a miracle worker.
12: Amnesty International is about us.

0: Oops.
1: Gotta do that.
0: Oh, lordy, lordy, lordy. Oh, look. It's that time of day again. We're about to go live. Lucky, lucky people, you. Hey, it's Saturday, and welcome to the anxiety, to the 2-hour anxiety stream. I am your relaxed host. Maybe a little too relaxed. coming to you live from my studio bedroom / living space. Well, it's a combination of bedroom, living room, dining room. It's a maybe 200 square foot room. You can tell how beautiful it is. See my flags, with the one right behind me with all the stars. And the eagle is the Whiskey Rebellion flag. For some bizarre reason, I keep thinking it was like Washington's flag that it crushed the Whiskey Rebellion with, but apparently not. And to its left is the earlier version of the American flag. I can't remember which era it was, but it's pre-Civil War. Okay. But I think it's kind of cool. And hanging over my window is the Sons of Liberty flag. And I have a Rainbow Don't Tread on Me flag. I plan on getting the New California Republic flag from Fallout, which has a two-headed bear on it. I love it. And just make my room a paradise of flag. Thanks a lot. Is there to say? I got news. Week's been kind of weird. I finally got a new air conditioner, so my life is now complete. The temperature in my room is slowly coming down from 88 to, it's now 79 degrees in my room. So it's getting cooler, more comfortable. Sleep is good. I've been so effing sleep deprived. Just cannot believe how sleep deprived I've been. See, when your room is too hot or too cold, sleep becomes difficult. And up until I got my new AC, thank you, Ricky, my room had been an uncomfortable 88. Try sleeping in tropical weather when you're indoors and it's like 78 minutes, and it's much when it's 4 to almost 10 degrees cooler outside. My room is on the south side of the building, so it gets sun all the time. And because it's brick, it absorbs heat and doesn't cool off. Now you would expect when there's like thunderstorms and the like that that would actually cool the building down. No. Not quite. Well, I can be grateful that the fact that even though this is an old building, it's pre-war. It's been around for like ages. There were several incarnations. And

even know which. Microphone I'm using. Wow, I don't even know. Oh, like, according to this, I'm using my DJ Mini. So let me put my DJ Mini out. Oh man, if you're looking for a really good wireless mic thing, may I recommend heartily so the DJ Mini, the DJI. There, it's like really a great little. Wireless mic. What I love is that these are clip-on mics, and so I love seeing people talking through these. And then sticking them places so where you don't know. Where we are. Playing around with my stuff here. Just gonna play around here a little bit. So my desk might drop out. Oh. Let's see what happens. Let's do. Got my life. Nope, that's not working. Audio streaming. There we go. Are we here? Are we back yet? Yes. Just playing around with my Oh my goodness gracious me. What do I want to discuss with? Well, there's this weird ass trend going around with young men called wolf maxing. And what that means is that, well, maxing is just a ending that says you're doing everything to the extreme or to the best, whatever. And right now there is a little substrate called looks maxing in which young men who have their own form of body dysmorphia go to extremes to improve their looks. And it can take a lot of forms. I just found out that a lot of them chew gum to strengthen the jawline, because it strengthens because you're exercising your jaw muscles. Have you ever chewed gum and your jaw gets tired, or you're eating meat and you're chewing and your jaw gets tired? Talking about that. This young man named Connor Murphy, who recently died when he drowned in Thailand, also was bizarrely injecting gold into his system to connect to higher powers. I mean, I was part of the New Age thing back in the day, and we weren't that extreme. We were into crystals and the like, and rocks and stuff, but we didn't inject shit into our system. Gold is toxic. Most stuff that you would is toxic, and he was having all sorts of issues. He was hallucinating, and

I'm looking at an article here. And on my Stream Deck's not working, so I'm kind of annoyed with that. So I'm sort of annoyed with that. Let me see if I can get it. But it's going to make everybody's life more functional.

I'm here. I'm just messing with stuff. Oh, there we go. Oh my goodness gracious, it's on, it's working. There we are. This is the article about Connor Murphy, and my condolences go out to his family, because this is never a good thing. You never want to lose any a child.

And according to the article, now this is not, I mean, this is not an attractive photo of the man. He's he looks gaunt. He looks gaunt. He looks like he hasn't eaten. I mean, like I said, looks maxing is a body dysmorphia trend amongst young men where they're trying to improve their looks. And he thought that by injecting himself with gold, he could achieve superhuman powers. And I don't know why I keep looking into the camera right there. Am I in the V? And one of the things with gold toxicity, I can go over here for a moment, going out of camera range.

Now, I did a little bit of research, and I should have had this printed out double-sided. Save paper! But I didn't.

Wow. It's like put it upside down, so this kind of makes it kind of fun. Okay, somewhere. Okay, this is from the Cleveland Clinic about heavy metal poisoning. I mean, you've seen the guys whose skin has turned blue from using colloidal silver. That is poison. And your skin turning blue from colloidal silver is permanent. I mean, they had a guy on, I forgot what show it was, but he had turned blue. I mean, he could have been cast in Blue Man Group and they wouldn't have had to use any makeup. I got very, very almost lucky and almost got hired to be the makeup artist for the Blue Man Group here in New York City when they back when I was a functional human being. And I could actually remember things better than I can now. And it's not just a vagary of age. I've had some memory issues since getting... Never let anybody tell you getting hit upside the head. It's not. And yeah, I would just have to, while I feel for the family and his friends over his death, I do have to give him a Darwin Award. There we go. Now I can see what

And this was created by a lovely person. Well, Darwin

I'm just trying to find.

this is a Darwin. This would be a perfect Darwin story. The thing that gets me about this is that I'm a huge Twin Peaks fan. And for me, it, harkens back to Twin Peaks. And if you know, you know. Oh man, do I really have to talk for 2 hours? Yep, I do. Can I talk? Well, I've been known to blither for 2 hours, but whether or not I say anything worthwhile is a matter of opinionated opinion. And, look, Ma, we're actually going. Yeah, right now I'm just checking out my, audio stream. I have a really, if you're on a Mac, I have a really, really awesome application called Audio Hijack. And it will do that. You can use it to record anything off your computer. Right now, I'm using it to record the audio from this stream as a being live streamed to Network Radio. Oh.

not to be sneered at. Well, this is from the Cleveland Clinic, and still don't quite know how when it got posted that it went from printed on one page, right? So I guess when I did printing things,

putting my papers together. Remember that? Remember growing up for all of you old people? When we were told computers would free us from the tyranny of paper, and it only got worse from there. I mean, seriously, I think we are now carrying around more crap than we did in the 1980s. I know I'm carrying around more crap than I did when I was in college. I mean, I still carry, I have like two backpacks that I switch out. I have a crossbody bag and squat switched out. You know, even when I try my best not to load my backpack up with crap, I load my backpack up with crap because your backpack's got to have a lot of shit in it. That's why it's a fucking backpack. I kind of do the same thing with the Victorinox crossbody, which I found in the thrift shop. Now, if I could find a nice coat, go into the thrift shop and find a nice coach bag, which I won't because Goodwill has gotten fucking greedy and put everything that, you know, that made going into a thrift shop fun up on the web.

Tim, I wouldn't have been able to get my. I have a Coach bag that I found at Goodwill for $20. That right now would be up on it would be on their

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Ooh, a manual hand mixer. I remember these. That's how old I am. We had electric mixers, but we also had these manual ones.

Looks like corn. That looks like corn. But it's not.

So I went to Goodwill looking for a suitcase, and I found one I really liked, but I looked at the price and was like, I could get this brand new for the

Ooh, overnight cases. I love these things because if you're just going away for like overnight for a weekend, these are perfect. Lightweight, you just put everything you need into it. Don't have to worry about, anything. It's carry-on friendly.

Siamo quindi. Oh man, the things you can find. If... There used to be a great website called Stumble Upon. And if basically you went there and you clicked and it would just take you to a random website. And I miss those. Those are that was so that's when the internet was actually fun, when you could actually find stuff. I mean, and Google, and there was a plethora of interesting websites. And let's see, dead internet.

Okay. This is from Fast Company. It's official, the robots are taking over. Taking over the internet, that is. Conspiracy theorists have long discussed the dead internet theory, which reasons that online spaces, once entirely populated by and filled with content created by humans, have slowly become dominated by bots posing as people. The more extreme conspiracies allege that this transformation is deliberate, with government and corporations using the bots to manipulate public perception. With the rise of AI since ChatGPT's debut in 2022, the dead internet theory, or at least some version of it, has sounded more and more plausible. Now, according to a recent study, it's closer to coming true. The study, a collaboration amongst researchers at Stanford University, Imperial College London, and the Internet Archive, sought to find how much text on the internet is AI generated. To do so, they used the Internet Archive's Wayback Machine to compare web pages published from 2022 to 2025 using several prominent AI detection tools, methods. The result shows that as of May 2025, more than a third, 35.3% of all new websites were AI generated or AI assisted. That includes 17.6% of all newly published websites being entirely generated by AI. The study's finding corroborate other data, including Cloudflare's report that nearly a third of all internet traffic over the past year came from bots, and Imperva's claim that 2024 saw automated traffic surpass human traffic for the first time. I find the sheer speed of the AI takeover of the web quite staggering, Pierre Nestor-Lasalle, one of the study's researchers, told 404 Media. After decades of humans shaping a significant portion of the internet has become defined by AI in just 3 years. We're witnessing, in my opinion, a major transformation of the digital landscape in a fraction of the time it took to build in the first place. While AI-generated websites are becoming more and more common, they may not be as harmful to the internet as critics fear. The study also tested AI-generated content's effect on the internet via six hypotheses centered on common critiques of AI-generated text, only two of which were confirmed by the research. The study confirmed that AI is contributing to semantic contraction, or the reduction of diverse viewpoints online, and a positivity shift through which online writing is overall becoming more sanitized and artificially cheerful. The rest of this article is up on Fast Company.

kind of like that motion graphic. Found that in Canva. Speaking of motion graphics, I downloaded a program called Cavalry, and it's a motion graphics program. Still trying to decide what I want to, what my first graphic's going to be. You guys got any ideas? If so, drop it down in the comments if there's anybody. Let me see if anybody is watching. Probably no one. That's okay. I do this for me.

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Probably am. 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Wow, that's fucking embarrassing.

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That was kind of fucking weird. Okay, I'm streaming. There we go. So I am now. I'm streaming, I think.

0: So I'm trying to like get shit done. I used to have five streams available, and now I only have two, and now I'm being told I'm not even fucking streaming. And it's really fucking annoying. David. So, here we go. From now on, this is really pretty fucking. But it's not me this time. It's not my application. It's fucking everything else. What's even weirder. Is that when I go into my email to look for past restream stuff, I don't have any. Can't find any. It's like five. My account never fucking existed. Available, and now I only have two, and now I'm being told I'm not even streaming. Maybe I don't exist. That's always a possibility. You know? Always a possibility. Slowly the temperature in my room is coming down. It's now 78 degrees in my room, and it feels so much better.
1: Not me this time.
0: Quite
1: Not
0: seriously. I was a bitch on the wheels due to the lack of sleep and when it's sleeping in a cold room, cool room, is good for you. Right now it's 78 degrees in my room, according to myself. Indeed. I don't need to see what the internal temperature is. But you need to tell that. Seventy-seven degrees in my room.
1: Wow.
0: Right this very moment. And so let me figure out if I am well, according to this, I am indeed streaming.
1: I was a bit on board.
0: So going back to Connor Murphy, this poor guy, this Darwin Award winner,
1: sleeping in a cold
0: and being kind of cool about it. Right now, because we got a lot, because as I was saying before, looks maxing is a curse to young men. Before it was all about, young men trying to emulate their on-screen heroes, who were like buffed out for the roles they were playing. Schwarzenegger for Conan. Sylvester Stallone for Rocky, so on and so forth. And, that was causing some issues. These little maxers.
1: According to this, I am indeed
0: you take it to extremes.
1: So, going back to Congress, this provides and a lot of other things we're looking at
0: as she waits for the company to
1: before it was all about.

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Oh, wow. So apparently I'm streaming, but not streaming. I don't like it.

That's what I really hate. I prefer streaming when I go online to do my audio and video streams to be hardwired to use an Ethernet cable. But you're kind of like being forced into Wi-Fi, which to me is less stable.

And I'm apparently still offline where Wi-Fi goes. Wow, I have no internet. This is kind of fascinating.

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Looking at my activity monitor, just figure out what's going on.

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Okay, Meld is indeed still taking up most of the CPU memory, which is understandable because of

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It's like I haven't getting. Good sleep because it's been too damn. It's too darn hot in my room.

I know I'm audio video streaming, but it's sort of like being really fucking painful. I'm just gonna

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everything looks good here for a change, and I'm lagging. 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So here we go. Hey, look, mommy. Okay, I don't need to see this. I don't need to see myself. Oh, yay.

looks, as I was saying, about Connor Murphy, is that this young man got caught up in the looks maxing world, and it took his life. It's kind of interesting that we don't actually hear about the body dysmorphia that young men are experiencing. And if we do, it's always because there is souls and they could have been a nature. I'm going to be kind of callous here about involuntary celibacy. I am of the belief that a lot of these young men were raised to believe that they are entitled to or they presume that they have the authority and right, as it were, to possess females. And they can't handle it when they get told no. We have instances of very attractive young men who go ballistic, go postal. That's an old term. Going postal refers back to the time when mass shootings occurred in dead workplaces. And there were several incidences of postal workers walking into where they worked and opening fire. See if my mind's still

I'm going to Yahoo UK because seems to me to be a little more,

This occurred back in the 1991, and we now use the lighter term of mass shooting, mass casualty event. And this person, according to what the people he worked with are saying, apparently did have some deep mental issues, mental health issues.

And he was fired for his behavior and harassment and allegedly harassing his supervisor.

And this took place when the Israeli Uzi was all the rage for people to use little machine guns.

And this wasn't even a workplace shooting. This occurred at the home of his supervisor and her boyfriend in another apartment.

We don't use such phrases anymore, but you know. Then there was the incident of a guy who flew his single engine plane into the IRS, into an IRS building in Texas. That one.

0: Good morning, personnel department. Just a minute, please. I'll put you on hold. Oh, here's your application, Mr. Smith. Would you please have a seat? Sally, the one on the end that just walked in.
1: Oh, no, I saw him. He's groovy.
0: I hope they hire him. He's really gorgeous. Wow.
1: Pretty ridiculous, isn't it? But do you laugh when a woman is hired for her looks? Both men and women should be hired and promoted on the basis of their qualifications for doing the job. In a changing
2: he today is somebody considered a domestic terrorist, domestic terrorism. And, it's past my dinner time. Sorry about all the noise. And,

Yeah, the attack. Now, we as Americans have a lot to say about income taxes. Which is kind of odd because for those that are Christian, naturally it's a very, you know, Jesus said, render unto Caesar what is Caesar's in relationship to paying taxes. And everybody talks about the money changers at the temple. Well, there was a reason for that. Because if you came in from another nation, like Uruk, which, by the way, even back then, the dinar was considered worthless.

0: Change.
1: Good morning, personnel department. Just a minute, please. I'll put you on hold. Oh, here's your application, Mr. Smith. Would you please have a seat? Sally, the one on the end that just walked in.
2: Oh, no, I saw him. He's brilliant.
0: That was kind of weird. You exchanged your dinars for local currency. Currency exchange, simple as that. We all think, oh, we do money changers. Well, when you go to Europe, you will go into a currency exchange and exchange your dollars for the local currency. And if you're from Europe, you will come and go into a currency exchange.

exchange here and exchange your marks or your rupees or your pesos, francs for American dollars. Simple as that. And, you know, it's no big deal. Now what the it's I'm always been always curious as to what happens at these currency exchanges. What happens to the foreign currency? Where does that go? Does that get I'm really curious about that. Anybody know? Oh, that was that. Oh my God, I'm trying to remember. That laugh was Dr. Miguelito Lovelace from the original Wild Wild West, which I also find it amusing that one of the characters was named after the goddess Artemis. Just love it how they take women's names and give them to men. But God forbid you give a girl a boy's name. And I'm just having a blast over over the meltdown, the crash out over Elliot Page having being in the Odyssey. It's not like she's fucking playing Odysseus. Good grief. Oh my God, they got a trans boy, trans man in playing in this. Ah! You know, and also the outrage over Lupita Nyong'o as Helen. But in the Odyssey it says she's fair. Look, dudes, you guys freak out over Snow White, but you guys freaked out over Snow White being played by Zendaya because she's Latina. Fucking fictional character. Get over it. Oh, how come Tolkien didn't have any? Can't wait for them to do Titus and somebody to do Titus Andronicus and then get all upset because Aaron is a shit stirrer and explains exactly why he is the way he is. It's a great monologue if you guys are if any of you guys are looking for a really great, rarely if ever performed monologue. And I'm going to tell you right now, Aaron was never played in blackface. First actor to play that character was it was a was a parent hope was apparently a Briton, you know, an Anglo dude, a white dude, in contemporary clothing. And it's a beautiful, you know, it explains his villainy. It's not a villain because he's evil. He's a villain because he likes shit stirring. And he talks about in the speech the swan. You know, you see above the surface and how white the swan is, but below the water, the swan's legs are black. Exquisite speech. It's a pretty gruesome. I describe it as his exercise, Shakespeare's exercise in Seneca, where I think it was Seneca, but one of the Roman playwrights. At one point, when one of his plays calls for the death of one of the characters, they bring a condemned Roman person onto the stage and they execute him on stage. The beginnings of actual Grand Guignol. I find that utterly fascinating.

it. I love this title. Theater of Death, How Real Prisoners Were Killed in Place of Actors During Movies? They had moving pictures back then? That is too fucking much, man. Too fucking much, man. I need to bookmark this page. This is too hilarious.

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Very slowly. The temperature was coming down in my room. Thankfully. Very thankfully. Yeah, maybe now my brain will start functioning as it should again. You never know. You never know.

So where was I? Where was I before I distracted myself? Oh, randomness, things. Focus deficit disorder. Yes, I have focus deficit disorder. Oops. You don't need to see my team's chat. Go back there. So everything is fine and dandy.

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Going to this is my mini ultraviolet air sanitizer. 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Oh, it needs charging. I'll do that later. What does it say? I got this new air conditioner, and the only drawback is okay, what just fell over?

0: 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Because one of the things, one of the frames came apart and
1: fall apart and makes me sad.
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My tongue looks fresh. I look so pretty. Never can tell with me, you know. Never can tell. So now, moving on to things, other things. Donald Trump, J.D. Vance, Cash Patel, all these little fuckers that are

playing around with some other stuff. Favor have chat, I got it. What else do I have here?

Okay, now that I did that, I just, for those of you listening, I just put in a little text box on my stream saying I was where, which were the famous words uttered by the famous Saint Stupid. And when I was still living in San Francisco on Saint Stupid's Day, we would meet in front of the sock exchange and exchange socks. If you know, you know. Oh, yeah. Let me do.

Okay. Here we go. For those of you that just tapped to know, St. Stupid's Day. One of the fun things about April 1st, All Fool's Day, is that this game, it was a day of a role reversal. It was one of the few times that the upper class were allowed others to make fun of them. And what I would like

A holiday was established in 1979 by Ed Holmes, a member of the San Francisco Mime Troupe, who is better known by a ceremonial title, Bishop Joey. Holmes created the event under the banner of the First Church of the Last Laugh, a parody religion dedicated to the idea that stupidity is the core thing that truly unites all people, regardless of their background. And we get that's big proof. We have the Archbishop. We have the Cardinal. We have the ultimate Saint Stupider in the White House. I hope he's the only ultimate Saint Stupider. Nobody even stupider surpasses him.

Yeah, St. Stupid's Day has been celebrated for 40 years in San Francisco. I think it's about time we go nationwide. I will try and organize one next year. Could be fun. Could be fun. St. Stupid's Day is observed on April 1st. This whimsical holiday, primarily celebrated in San Francisco, serves as a humorous tribute to the universal. Human trait of stupidity. And yeah, we parade would parade through the financial district, stop in front of the stock exchange, and there we would exchange socks. And holy shit, dude, does this ring light make me look exhausted? I'm going to turn the fucking light out. I'm gonna tighten the light out, or at least light mitigated. Do I look any better? I can end it. Yeah, it's a little. A little better. Turn the heat down. There's no white light, so I don't look as fucking bad as I thought I did. And actually, it feels a lot better because it's not so flipping bright for these poor little eyes.

Although April Fool's Day has been observed for centuries, its true origins are unknown and effectively untraceable. Some have proposed that the modern custom originated in France, officially with the Edict of Rousselon, promulgated in August of 1564, in which Charles the Ninth decreed that the new year would no longer begin on Easter, as had been common throughout Christendom, but rather on January 1st. Because Easter was a lunar and therefore movable date, those who clung to the old ways were the April Fools. Others have suggested that the timing of the day may have been related to the equinox that occurs on March 20 or 21st in the northern hemisphere's vernal equinox and the southern hemisphere's autumnal equinox, a time when people are fooled by sudden changes in the weather. Some scholars have speculated that a line in Geoffrey Chaucer's Beast Fable called the Nun's Priest Tale in the Canterbury Tales may refer to April Fool's Day, though the tale does not explicitly mention April Fool's Day traditions. In the fable, a rooster, Chanticleer, dreams that he will be attacked by a fox, but is persuaded by a hen to ignore the dream. Later, a fox flatters and tricks the rooster into singing. When the rooster closes his eyes to start singing, the fox grabs the rooster by the throat, by the neck. The rooster, in turn, outwits the fox while trapped in the fox jaws. The rooster tricks the fox into talking, making him open his mouth and allowing the rooster to escape. I really need to do vocal warm-ups before I do these shows, because I'm just falling all over everything. Which for me is normal. Let me get

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I love my St. Stupiders.

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This is good.

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This is what I miss about San. This is one of the things I miss about San Francisco. It's St. Stupid's Day.

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I'm a dope.

0: Good morning, personnel department. Just a minute, please. I'll put you on hold. Oh, here's your application, Mr. Smith. Would you please have a seat? Sally, the one on the end that just walked in.
1: Oh, no, I saw him. He's groovy.
0: I hope they hire him. He's really gorgeous. Wow.
1: Pretty ridiculous, isn't it? But do you laugh when a woman is hired for her looks? Both men and women should be hired and promoted on the basis of their qualifications for doing the job. In a changing world.
2: Yeah, so there you have it. There you go. Oh, dear me. I guess I'm going to have to break down and get myself a little mixer. Because I think I need it. I love my Scarlett. Whoops. But my Scarlett doesn't quite do everything I need it to do. This is my Scarlett. Do I too? Focusrite is awesome. They make really, really great stuff. So there we go. The only thing I wish these folks would do is when they put like these little pads on the bottom of things, they would make it so they don't fall off. And therefore make it

There we go. Join me again tonight at midnight Eastern, 1 a.m. Atlantic, 9 p.m. Pacific, 10 p.m. Mountain, 11 p.m. Central for the late night morning talk show with Kelly and Ricky here on Netroots Radio and netrootsradio.com.

0: Good morning, personnel department. Just a minute, please. I'll put you on hold. Oh, here's your application, Mr. Smith. Would you please have a seat? Sally, the one on the end that just walked in.
1: Oh, no, I saw him. He's groovy.
0: I hope they hire him. He's really gorgeous. Wow.
1: Pretty ridiculous, isn't it? But do you laugh when a woman is hired for her looks? Both men and women should be hired and promoted on the basis of their qualifications for doing the job. In a changing world, where women are now becoming stockbrokers, economists, company presidents, lawyers and judges, we can't afford to think of a woman as just another pretty face to be cast into the typing pool. Our country needs everyone's best contribution, woman power. It's much too good to waste. This message was brought to you by the Now Legal Defense and Education Fund, 127 East 59th Street, New York, New York. 127 East 59th Street, New York, New York.